0: Read by Susan Sipe.
1: On the afternoon Marion took her second driver's test, Mrs. Erickson went with her.
2: "It's probably better to have someone a little older with you," Mrs. Erickson said as Marion slipped into the driver's seat beside her. "Perhaps the last time your cousin Bill made you nervous, talking too much on the way."
3: "Yes, ma'am," Marion said in her soft, unaccented voice. "They probably do like it better if a white person shows up with you."
2: "Oh, I don't think it's that," Mrs. Erickson began, and subsided after a glance at the girl's set profile. Marion drove the car slowly through the shady suburban streets. It was one of the first hot days in June, and when they reached the boulevard, they found it crowded with cars headed for the beaches.
3: "Do you want me to drive?" Mrs. Erickson asked.
2: "I'll be glad to if you're feeling jumpy."
3: Marion shook her head. Mrs. Erickson watched her dark, competent hands and wondered, for the thousandth time, how the house had ever managed to get along without her, or how she had lived through those earlier years when her household had been presided over by a series of slatternly white girls who had considered housework demeaning and the care of children an added insult.
2: "You drive beautifully, Marion," she said. "Now don't think of the last time. Anybody would slide on a steep hill on a wet day like that."
3: "It takes four mistakes to flunk you," Marion said. "I don't remember doing all the things the inspector marked down on my blank."
2: "People say that they only want you to slip them a little something," Mrs. Erickson said doubtfully.
3: "No," Marion said. "That would only make it worse, Mrs. Erickson, I know."
2: The car turned right at a traffic signal into a side road and slid up to the curb at the rear of a short line of parked cars. The inspectors had not arrived yet.
3: "You have the papers?" Mrs. Erickson asked. Marion took them out of her bag. Her learner's permit, the car registration, and her birth certificate. They settled down to the dreary business of waiting.
2: "It will be marvelous to have someone dependable to drive the children to school every day," Mrs. Erickson said.
3: Marion looked up from the list of driving requirements she had been studying.
2: "It'll make things simpler at the house, won't it?" she said.
3: "Oh, Marion, if I could only pay you half what you're worth."
2: "Now, Mrs. Erickson," Marion said firmly. They looked at each other and smiled with affection. Two cars with official insignia on their doors stopped across the street. The inspectors leaped out, very brisk and military in their neat uniforms. Marion's hands tightened on the wheel.
3: "There's the one who flunked me last time," she whispered, pointing to a stocky, self-important man who had begun to shout directions at the driver at the head of the line.
2: "Oh, Mrs. Erickson."
3: "Now, Marion." They smiled at each other again, rather weakly. The inspector who finally reached their car was not the stocky one, but a genial, middle-aged man who grinned broadly as he thumbed over their papers. Mrs. Erickson started to get out of the car.
2: "Don't you want to come along?" the inspector asked. "Mandy and I don't mind company."
3: Mrs. Erickson was bewildered for a moment.
2: "No," she said, and stepped to the curb. "I might make Marion self-conscious. She's a fine driver, inspector."
3: "Sure thing," the inspector said, winking at Mrs. Erickson. He slid into the seat beside Marion.
2: "Turn right at the corner, Mandy Lou."
3: From the curb, Mrs. Erickson watched the car move smoothly up the street. The inspector made notations in a small black book.
2: age?" he inquired presently as they drove along.
3: 27. He looked at Marion out of the corner of his eye.
2: "Old enough to have quite a flock of pickaninnies, eh?"
3: Marion did not answer.
2: "Left at this corner," the inspector said, "and parked between that truck and the green Buick."
3: The two cars were very close together, but Marion squeezed in between them without too much maneuvering.
2: "Driven before, Mandy Lou?"
4: "Yes, sir. I had a license for 3 years in Pennsylvania."
2: "Why do you want to drive a car?"
4: "My employer needs me to take her children to and from school."
2: "Sure you don't really want to sneak out nights to meet some young blood?" the inspector asked. He laughed as Marion shook her head. "Let's see you take a left at the corner and then turn around in the middle of the next block," the inspector said.
3: He began to whistle Swanee River.
2: "Make you homesick?"
3: Marion put out her hand, swung around neatly in the street, and headed back in the direction from which they had come.
4: "No, I was born in Scranton, Pennsylvania."
2: The inspector feigned astonishment. "You all ain't Southern? Well, dog my cats, if I didn't think you all came from down yonder."
4: "No, sir."
2: "Turn on to Main Street and let's see how you all does in heavier traffic."
3: They followed a line of cars along Main Street for several blocks until they came in sight of a concrete bridge which arched high over the railroad tracks.
2: "Read that sign at the end of the bridge," the inspector said.
3: "Proceed with caution. Dangerous and slippery weather."
2: "You all sure can read fine," the inspector exclaimed. "Where do you learn to do that, Mandy?"
4: "I got my college degree last year," Marion said. Her voice was not quite steady.
2: As the car crept up the slope of the bridge, the inspector burst out laughing. He laughed so hard he could scarcely give his next direction. "Stop here," he said, wiping his eyes, "then start her up again. Mandy got her degree, did she? Dog my cats."
3: Marion pulled up beside the curb. She put the car in neutral, pulled on the emergency, waited a moment, and then put the car into gear again. Her face was set. As she released the brake, her foot slipped off the clutch pedal and the engine stalled.
2: "Now, Mistress Mandy," the inspector said, "remember your degree."
4: "Damn you," Marion cried. She started the car with a jerk. The inspector lost his joviality in an instant.
2: "Return to the starting place, please," he said, and made four very black crosses at random in the squares on Marion's application blank.
3: Mrs. Erickson was waiting at the curb where they had left her. As Marion stopped the car, the inspector jumped out and brushed past her, his face purple.
4: "What happened?" Mrs. Erickson asked, and looked after him with alarm.
3: Marion stared down at the wheel, and her lip trembled.
4: "Oh, Marion, again?"
3: Marion nodded. "In a sort of different way," she said, and slid over to the right-hand side of the car.

0: Crime novelist Phyllis Dorothy James, known as P.D. James, was born in 1920 and did not begin writing until she was in her 30s. She has received many writing awards and honors and is a life peer in the British House of Lords. More than a dozen of her works have been produced for television and are now available on DVD. Here is The Victim by P.D. James. You know Princess Ilse Mancelli, of course. I mean by that you must have seen her on the cinema screen, on television, pictured in newspapers arriving at airports with her latest husband, relaxing on their yacht. Bejeweled at first nights, gala nights, at any night and in any place where it is obligatory for the rich and successful to show themselves, even if, like me, you have nothing but bored contempt for what I believe is called the international jet set. You can hardly live in the modern world and not know Ilse Mancelli. And you can't fail to have picked up some scraps about her past, the brief and not particularly successful screen career, when even her heart-stopping beauty couldn't quite compensate for the paucity of talent. The succession of marriages, first to the producer who made her first film and who broke a 20-year marriage to get her, then to a Texan millionaire, lastly to a prince. About 2 months ago I saw a nauseatingly sentimental picture of her with her 2-day-old son in a Rome nursing home. So it looks as if marriage, sanctified as it is by wealth, a title, and maternity, may be intended as her final adventure. The husband before the film producer is, I notice, no longer mentioned. Perhaps her publicity agent fears that a violent death in the family, particularly an unsolved violent death, might tarnish her bright image, blood and beauty. In the early stages of her career, they had been able to resist that cheap, vicarious thrill. But not now. Nowadays, her early history, before she married the film producer, has become a little obscure, although there is a suggestion of poor but decent parentage and early struggles suitably rewarded. I am the most obscure part of that obscurity. Whatever you know, or think you know, of Ilse Mancelli, you won't have heard about me. The publicity machine has decreed that I be nameless, faceless, unremembered, that I no longer exist. Ironically, the machine is right. In any real sense, I don't. I married her when she was Elsie Bowman, age 17. I was assistant librarian at our local branch library and 15 years older, a 32-year-old virgin, a scholar, thin-faced, a little stooping, my meager hair already thinning. She worked on the cosmetic counter of our high street store. She was beautiful then, but with a delicate, tentative, unsophisticated loveliness which gave little promise to the polished, mature beauty which is hers today. Our story was very ordinary. She returned a book to the library one evening when I was on counter duty. We chatted. She asked me advice about novels for her mother. I spent as long as I dared finding suitable romances for her on the shelves. I tried to interest her in the books I liked. I asked her about herself, her life, her ambitions. She was the only woman I had been able to talk to. I was enchanted by her, totally and completely besotted. I used to take my lunch early and make surreptitious visits to the store, watching her from the shadow of a neighboring pillar. There is one picture which even now seems to stop my heart. She had dabbed her wrist with scent and was holding out a bare arm over the counter so that a prospective customer could smell the perfume. She was totally absorbed, her young face gravely preoccupied. I watched her silently and felt the tears smarting my eyes. It was a miracle when she agreed to marry me. Her mother, she had no father, was reconciled if not enthusiastic about the match. She didn't, as she made it abundantly plain, consider me much of a catch. But I had a good job with prospects. I was educated. I was steady and reliable. I spoke with a grammar school accent, which, while she affected to deride it, raised my status in her eyes. Besides, any marriage for Elsie was better than none. I was dimly aware, when I bothered to think about Elsie in relation to anyone but myself, that she and her mother didn't get on. Mrs. Bowman made, as she described it, a splash. There was a full choir and peal of bells. The church hall was hired, and a sit-down meal, ostentatiously unsuitable and badly cooked, was served to 80 guests. Between the pangs of nervousness and indigestion, I was conscious of smirking waiters in short white jackets, a couple of giggling bridesmaids from the store, their freckled arms bulging from pink taffeta sleeves, hearty male relatives, red-faced and with buttonholes of carnation and waving fern, who made indelicate jokes and clapped me painfully between the shoulders. There were speeches and warm champagne, and in the middle of it all, Elsie, my Elsie, like a white rose. I suppose that it was stupid of me to imagine that I could hold her. The mere sight of our morning faces, smiling at each other's reflection in the bedroom mirror, should have warned me that it couldn't last. But poor deluded fool, I never dreamed that I might lose her except by death. Her death I dared not contemplate, and I was afraid for the first time of my own. Happiness had made a coward of me. We moved into a new bungalow chosen by Elsie, sat in new chairs chosen by Elsie, slept in a befrilled bed chosen by Elsie. I was so happy that it was like passing into a new phase of existence, breathing a different air, seeing the most ordinary things as if they were newly created. One isn't necessarily humble when greatly in love. Is it so unreasonable to recognize the value of a love like mine? To believe that the beloved is equally sustained and transformed by it? She said that she wasn't ready to start a baby, and, without her job, she was easily bored. She took a brief training in shorthand and typing at our local technical college, and found herself a position as a shorthand typist at the firm of Colin Ford and Major. That, at least, was how the job started. Shorthand typist, then secretary to Mr. Rodney Collingford, then personal secretary, then confidential personal secretary. In my bemused state of uxorious bliss, I only half registered her progress from occasionally taking his dictation when his then secretary was absent to flaunting his gifts of jewelry and sharing his bed. He was everything I wasn't. Rich? His father had made a fortune from plastics shortly after the war and had left the factory to his only son. Coarsely handsome in a swarthy fashion, big-muscled, confident, attractive to women. He prided himself on taking what he wanted. Elsie must have been one of his easiest pickings. Why, I still wonder, did he want to marry her? I thought at the time that he couldn't resist depriving a pathetic, underprivileged, unattractive husband of a prize which neither looks nor talent had qualified him to deserve. I've noticed that about the rich and successful. They can't bear to see the undeserving prosper. I thought that half the satisfaction for him was in taking her away from me. That was partly why I knew I had to kill him. But now I'm not so sure. I may have done him an injustice. It may have been both simpler and more complicated than that. She was, you see, she still is, so very beautiful. I understand her better now. She was capable of kindness, good humor, generosity even, provided she was getting what she wanted. At the time we were married, and perhaps 18 months afterwards, she wanted me. Neither her egoism or her curiosity had been able to resist such a flattering, overwhelming love. But for her, marriage wasn't supremacy. It was the first and necessary step towards the kind of life she wanted and meant to have. She was kind to me, in bed and out, while I was what she wanted. But when she wanted someone else, then my need of her, my jealousy, my bitterness, she saw as a cruel and willful denial of her basic right, the right to have what she wanted. After all, I'd had her for nearly 3 years. It was 2 years more than I had any right to expect. She thought so. Her darling Rodney thought so. When my acquaintances at the library learnt of the divorce, I could see in their eyes that they thought so too. And she couldn't see what I was so bitter about. Rodney was perfectly happy to be the guilty party. They weren't, she pointed out caustically, expecting me to behave like a gentleman. I wasn't being asked to provide her with alimony. Rodney had more than enough. At one point, she came close to bribing me with Rodney's money to let her go without fuss. And yet, was it really as simple as that? She had loved me, or at least needed me for a time. Had she perhaps seen in me the father that she had lost at 5 years old? During the divorce, through which I was, as it were, gently processed by highly paid legal experts, as if I were an embarrassing but expendable nuisance to be got rid of with decent speed, I was only able to keep sane by the knowledge that I was going to kill Collingford. I knew that I couldn't go on living in a world where he breathed the same air. My mind fed voraciously on the thought of his death, savored it, began systematically and with dreadful pleasure to plan it. A successful murder depends on knowing your victim, his character, his daily routine, his weaknesses, those unalterable and betraying habits which make up the core of personality. I knew quite a lot about Rodney Collingford. I knew facts which Elsie had let fall in her first weeks with the firm, typing pool gossip. I knew the fuller and rather more intimate facts which she had disclosed in those early days in her enchantment with him, when neither prudence nor kindness had been able to conceal her obsessive preoccupation with her new boss. I should have been warned then. I knew, none better, the need to talk about the absent lover. What did I know about him? I knew the facts that were common knowledge, of course, that he was wealthy, aged 30, a notable amateur golfer, that he lived in an ostentatious mock Georgian house on the bank of the Thames, looked after by overpaid but non-resident staff, that he owned a cabin cruiser, that he was just over 6 feet tall, that he was a good businessman but reputedly close-fisted, that he was methodical in his habits. I knew a miscellaneous and unrelated set of facts about him, some of which would be useful, some important, some of which I couldn't use. I knew, and this was rather surprising, that he was good with his hands and liked making things in metal and wood. He had built an expensively equipped and large workroom in the grounds of his house and spent every Thursday evening working there alone. He was a man addicted to routine. This creativity, however mundane and trivial, I found intriguing, but I didn't let myself dwell on it. I was interested in him only so far as his personality and habits were relevant to his death. I never thought of him as a human being. He had no existence for me apart from my hate. He was Rodney Collingford, my victim. First, I decided on the weapon. A gun would have been the most certain, I suppose, but I didn't know how to get one and was only too well aware that I wouldn't know how to load it or use it if I did. Besides, I was reading a number of books about murder at the time, and I realized that guns, however cunningly obtained, were easy to trace. And there was another thing. A gun was too impersonal, too remote. I wanted to make physical contact at the moment of death. I wanted to get close enough to see that final look of incredulity and horror as he recognized, simultaneously, me and his death. I wanted to drive a knife into his throat. I bought it 2 days after the divorce. I was in no hurry to kill Collingford. I knew that I must take my time, must be patient if I were to act in safety. One day, perhaps when we were old, I might tell Elsie, but I didn't intend to be found out. This was to be the perfect murder, and that meant taking my time. He would be allowed to live for a full year. But I knew the earlier I bought the knife, the more difficult it would be, 12 months later, to trace the purchase. I didn't buy it locally. I went by train and bus one Saturday morning to a northeast suburb and found a busy ironmonger's and general store just off the high street. There was a variety of knives on display. The blade of one I selected was about 6 inches long and was made of strong steel screwed into a plain wooden handle. I think it was probably meant for cutting linoleum. In the shop, its razor-sharp edge was protected by a strong cardboard sheath. It felt good and right in my hand. I stood in a small queue at the pay desk, and the cashier didn't even glance up as he took my notes and pushed the change towards me. But the most satisfying part of my planning was the second stage. I wanted Collingford to suffer. I wanted him to know that he was going to die. It wasn't enough that he should realize it in the last second before I drove the knife in, or in that final second before he ceased to know anything forever. 2 seconds of agony, however horrible, weren't an adequate return for what he had done to me. I wanted him to know that he was a condemned man, to know it with increasing certainty, to wonder every morning whether this might be his last day. What if this knowledge did make him cautious, put him on his guard? In this country, he couldn't go armed. He couldn't carry on his business with a hired protector always at his side. He couldn't bribe the police to watch him every second of the day. Besides, he wouldn't want to be thought a coward. I guessed that he would carry on, ostentatiously normal, as if the threats were unreal or derisory, something to laugh about with his drinking cronies. He was the sort to laugh at danger, but he would never be sure. And by the end, his nerve and confidence would be broken. Elsie wouldn't know him for the man she had married. I would have liked to have telephoned him, but that, I knew, was impractical. Calls could be traced. He might refuse to talk to me. I wasn't confident that I could disguise my voice. So the sentence of death would have to be sent by post. Obviously, I couldn't write the notes or the envelopes myself. My studies in murder had shown me how difficult it is to disguise handwriting, and the method of cutting out and sticking together letters from a newspaper seemed messy, very time-consuming, and difficult to manage wearing gloves. I knew, too, that it would be fatal to use my own small portable typewriter or any one of the machines at the library. The forensic experts could identify a machine. And then I hit on my plan. I began to spend my Saturdays and occasional half-days journeying around London and visiting shops where they sold second-hand typewriters. I expect you know the kind of shop. A variety of machines of different ages, some practically obsolete, others hardly used, arranged on tables where the prospective purchaser may try them out. There were new machines, too, and the proprietor was usually employed in demonstrating their merits or discussing higher purchase terms. The customers wandered desultorily around, inspecting the machines, stopping occasionally to type out an exploratory passage. There were little pads of rough paper stacked ready for use. I didn't, of course, use the scrap paper provided. I came supplied with my own writing materials, a well-known brand sold in every stationer's and on every railway bookstall. I bought a small supply of paper and envelopes once every 2 months, and never from the same shop. Always, when handling them, I wore a thin pair of gloves, slipping them on as soon as my typing was complete. If someone were near, I would tap out the usual drivel about the sharp brown fox or all good men coming to the aid of the party. But if I were quite alone, I would type something very different. This is the first communication, Collinford. You'll be getting them regularly from now on. They're just to let you know that I'm going to kill you. You can't escape me, Collingford. Don't bother to inform the police. They can't help you. I'm getting nearer, Collingford. Have you made your will? Not long now, Collingford. What does it feel like to be under sentence of death? The warnings weren't particularly elegant. As a librarian, I could think of a number of apt quotations which would have added a touch of individuality or style, perhaps even of sardonic humor, to the bald sentence of death. But I dared not risk originality. The notes had to be ordinary, the kind of threat which any one of his enemies, a cuckolded husband, might have sent. Sometimes I had a lucky day. The shop would be large, well supplied, nearly empty. I would be able to move from typewriter to typewriter and leave with perhaps a dozen or so notes and addressed envelopes ready to be sent. I always carried a folded newspaper in which I could conceal my writing pads and envelopes, and into which I could quickly slip my little stock of typed messages. It was quite a job to keep myself supplied with notes, and I discovered interesting parts of London and fascinating shops. I particularly enjoyed this part of my plan. I wanted Collingford to get 2 notes a week, one posted on Sunday and one on Thursday. I wanted him to come to dread Friday and Monday mornings, when the familiar typed envelope would drop on his mat. I wanted him to believe the threat was real. And why should he not believe? How could the force of my hate and resolution not transmit itself through paper and typescript to his gradually comprehending brain? I wanted to keep an eye on my victim. It shouldn't have been difficult. We lived in the same town, but our lives were worlds apart. He was a hard and sociable drinker. I never went inside a public house, and would have been particularly ill at ease in the kind of public house he frequented. But from time to time I would see him in the town. Usually he would be parking his Jaguar, and I would watch his quick, almost furtive look to left and right before he returned to lock the door. Was it my imagination that he looked older, that some of the confidence had drained out of him? Once, when walking by the river on a Sunday in early spring, I saw him maneuvering his boat through Teddington Lock. Ilse, she had, I knew, changed her name after her marriage, was with him. She was wearing a white trouser suit. Her flowing hair was bound by a red scarf. There was a party. I could see 2 more men and a couple of girls, and hear high female squeals of laughter. I turned quickly and slouched away, as if I were the guilty one. But not before I had seen Collingford's face. This time it couldn't be mistaken. It wasn't, surely, the tedious job of getting his boat unscratched through the lock that made his face look so gray and strained. The third phase of my planning meant moving house. I wasn't sorry to go. The bungalow, feminine, chintzy, and smelling of fresh paint, and the new shoddy furniture which she had chosen, was Elsie's home, not mine. Her scent still lingered in cupboards and on pillows. In these inappropriate surroundings, I had known greater happiness than I was ever to know again. But now I paced restlessly from room to empty room, fretting to be gone. It took me 4 months to find the house I wanted. It had to be on, or very near to the river, within 2 or 3 miles upstream of Collingford's house. It had to be small and reasonably cheap. Money wasn't much of a difficulty. It was a time of rising house prices, and the modern bungalow sold at £300 more than I had paid for it. I could get another mortgage without difficulty if I didn't ask too much. But I thought it likely that, for what I wanted, I should have to pay cash. The house agents perfectly understood that a man on his own found a 3-bedroom bungalow too large for him, and, even if they found me rather vague about my new requirements and irritatingly imprecise about the reasons for rejecting their offerings, they still sent me orders to view. And then, suddenly, on an afternoon in April, I found exactly what I was looking for. It actually stood on the river, separated from it only by a narrow towpath. It was a 1-bedroom, shack-like wooden bungalow with a tiled roof, set in a small, neglected plot of sodden grass and overgrown flower beds. There had once been a wooden landing stage, but now the 2 remaining planks, festooned with weeds and bags of rotted rope, were half submerged beneath the slime of the river. The paint on the small veranda had long ago flaked away. The wallpaper of twined roses in the sitting room was blotched and faded. The previous owner had left 2 old cane chairs and a ramshackle table. The kitchen was poky and ill-equipped. Everywhere there hung a damp miasma of depression and decay. In summer, when the neighboring shacks and bungalows were occupied by holiday makers and weekenders, it would, no doubt, be cheerful enough. But in October, when I planned to kill Collingford, it would be as deserted and isolated as a disguised morgue. I bought it and paid cash. I was even able to knock £200 off the asking price. My life that summer was almost happy. I did my job at the library adequately. I lived alone in the shack, looking after myself as I had before my marriage. I spent my evenings watching television. The images flickered in front of my eyes almost unregarded, a monochrome background to my bloody and obsessive thoughts. I practiced with the knife until it was as familiar in my hand as an eating utensil. Collingford was taller than I by 6 inches. The thrust then would have to be upward. It made a difference to the way I held the knife, and I experimented to find the most comfortable and effective grip. I hung a bolster on a hook in the bedroom door and lunged at a marked spot for hours at a time. Of course, I didn't actually insert the knife. Nothing must dull the sharpness of its blade. Once a week, a special treat. I sharpened it to an even keener edge. 2 days before moving into the bungalow, I bought a dark blue, untrimmed track suit and a pair of light running shoes. Throughout the summer, I spent an occasional evening running on the towpath. The people who owned the neighboring chalets, when they were there, which was infrequently, got used to the sound of my television through the closed curtains and the sight of my figure jogging past their windows. I kept apart from them and from everyone, and summer passed into autumn. The shutters were put up on all the chalets except mine. The towpath became mushy with falling leaves. Dusk fell early, and the summer sights and sounds died on the river. And it was October. He was due to die on Thursday, October 17th, the anniversary of the final decree of divorce. It had to be a Thursday, the evening which he spent by custom alone in his workshop. But it was a particularly happy augury that the anniversary should fall on a Thursday. I knew that he would be there. Every Thursday for nearly a year, I had padded along the 2.5 miles of the footpath in the evening dusk and had stood briefly watching the squares of light from his windows and the dark bulk of the house behind. It was a warm evening. There had been a light drizzle for most of the day, but by dusk the skies had cleared. There was a thin white sliver of moon, and it cast a trembling ribbon of light across the river. I left the library at my usual time and said my usual good nights. I knew that I had been my normal self during the day, solitary, occasionally a little sarcastic, conscientious, betraying no hint of the inner tumult. I wasn't hungry when I got home, but made myself eat an omelet and drink 2 cups of coffee. I put on my swimming trunks and hung around my neck a plastic toilet bag containing the knife. Over the trunks, I put on my tracksuit, slipping a pair of thin rubber gloves into the pocket. Then, at about 7:15, I left the shack and began my customary gentle trot along the towpath. When I got to the chosen spot opposite to Collingsford House, I could see at once that all was well. The house was in darkness, but there was the customary lighted windows of his workshop. I saw that the cabin cruiser was moored against the boathouse. I stood very still and listened. There was no sound. Even the light breeze had died, and the yellowing leaves on the riverside elms hung motionless. The towpath was completely deserted. I slipped into the shadow of the hedge, where the trees grew thickest, and found the place I had already selected. I put on the rubber gloves, slipped out of the tracksuit, and left it folded around my running shoes in the shadow of the hedge. Then, still watching carefully to left and right, I made my way to the river. I knew just where I must enter and leave the water. I had selected a place where the bank curved gently, where the water was shallow and the bottom was firm and comparatively free of mud. The water struck very cold, but I expected that. Every night during that autumn I had bathed in cold water to accustom my body to the shock. I swam across the river with my methodical but quiet breaststroke, hardly disturbing the dark surface of the water. I tried to keep out of the path of moonlight, but from time to time I swam into its silver gleam and saw my red-gloved hands parting in front of me as if they were already stained with blood. I used Collingford's landing stage to clamber out the other side. Again, I stood still and listened. There was no sound except for the constant moaning of the river and the solitary cry of a nightbird. I made my way silently over the grass. Outside the door of his workroom, I paused again. I could hear the noise of some kind of machinery. I wondered whether the door would be locked. But it opened easily when I turned the handle. I moved into a blaze of light. I knew exactly what I had to do. I was perfectly calm. I was over in about 4 seconds. I don't think he really had a chance. He was absorbed in what he had been doing, bending over a lathe, and the sight of an almost naked man walking purposely towards him left him literally impotent with surprise. But after that first paralyzing second, he knew me. Oh, yes, he knew me. Then I drew my right hand from behind my back and struck. The knife went in as sweetly as if the flesh had been butter. He staggered and fell. I had expected that, and I let myself go loose and fell on top of him. His eyes were glazed, his mouth opened, and there was a rush of dark red blood. I twisted the knife viciously in the wound, relishing the sound of tearing sinews. Then I waited. I counted 5 deliberately, then raised myself from his prone figure and crouched behind him before withdrawing the knife. When I withdrew it, there was a fountain of sweet-smelling blood which curved from his throat like an arch. There was one thing I shall never forget. The blood must have been red. What other color could it have been? But at the time and forever afterwards, I saw it as a golden stream. I checked my body for bloodstains before I left the workshop and rinsed my arms under the cold tap at his sink. My bare feet made no marks on the wooden block flooring. I closed the door quietly after me and, once again, stood listening. Still no sound. The house was dark and empty. The return journey was more exhausting than I had thought possible. The river seemed to have widened, and I thought I should never reach my home shore. I was glad I had chosen a shallow part of the stream and that the bank was firm. I doubt whether I could have drawn myself up through a welter of mud and slime. I was shivering violently as I zipped up my tracksuit, and it took precious seconds to get on my running shoes. After I had run about a mile down the towpath, I weighted the toilet bag containing the knife with stones from the path and hurled it into the middle of the river. I guessed that they would drag part of the Thames for the weapon, but they could hardly search the whole stream. And, even if they did, the toilet bag was one sold at the local chain store, which anyone might have bought, and I was confident that the knife could never be traced to me. Half an hour later, I was back in my shack. I had left the television on, and the news was just ending. I made myself a cup of hot cocoa and sat to watch it. I felt drained of thought and energy, as if I had just made love. I was conscious of nothing but my tiredness, my body's coldness gradually returning to life in the warmth of the electric fire, and a great peace. He must have had quite a lot of enemies. It was nearly a fortnight before the police officers got round to interviewing me. Two officers came, a detective inspector and a sergeant, both in plain clothes. The sergeant did most of the talking. The other just sat, looking round at the sitting room, glancing out at the river, looking at the two of us from time to time from cold gray eyes, as if the whole investigation were a necessary bore. The sergeant said the usual reassuring platitudes about just a few questions. I was nervous, but that didn't bother me. They would expect me to be nervous. I told myself that, whatever I did, I mustn't try to be clever. I mustn't talk too much. I had decided to tell them I spent the whole evening watching television, confident that no one would be able to refute this. I knew that no friends would have called on me. I doubted whether my colleagues at the library even knew where I lived. And I had no telephone, so I need not fear that a caller's ring had gone unanswered during that crucial hour and a half. On the whole, it was easier than I had expected. Only once did I feel myself at risk. That was when the inspector suddenly intervened. He said in a harsh voice,
1: "He married your wife, didn't he? Took her away from you, some people might say. Nice piece of goods, too, by the look of her. Didn't you feel any grievance? Or was it all nice and friendly? You take her, old chap. No hard feelings, that kind of thing."
0: It was hard to accept the contempt in his voice, but if he hoped to provoke me, he didn't succeed. I had been expecting this question. I was prepared. I looked down at my hands and waited a few seconds before I spoke. I knew exactly what I would say. I could have killed Collingford myself when she first told me about him, but I had come to terms with it. She went for the money, you see. And if that's the kind of wife you have, well, she's going to leave you sooner or later. Better sooner than when you have a family. You tell yourself good riddance. I don't mean I felt that at first, of course, but I feel it in the end, sooner than I expected, really. That was all I said about Elsie, then or ever. They came back three times. They asked if they could look around my shack. They looked round it. They took away two of my suits and a track suit for examination. 2 weeks later, they returned them without comment. I never knew what they suspected, or even if they did suspect. Each time they came, I said less, not more. I never varied my story. I never allowed them to provoke me into discussing my marriage or speculating about the crime. I just sat there, telling them the same thing over and over again. I never felt in any real danger. I knew that they had dragged some links of the river, but that they hadn't found the weapon. In the end, they gave up. I always had the feeling that I was pretty low on their list of suspects, and that, by the end, their visits were merely a matter of form. It was 3 months before Elsie came to see me. I was glad that it wasn't earlier. It might have looked suspicious if she had arrived at the shack when the police were with me. After Collingford's death, I hadn't seen her. There were pictures of her in the national and local newspapers, fragile in somber furs and black hat at the inquest, bravely controlled at the crematorium, sitting in her drawing room in afternoon dress and pearls with her husband's dog at her feet, the personification of loneliness and grief. I can't think who could have done it. He must have been a madman. Rodney hadn't an enemy in the world. That statement caused some ribald comment at the library. One of the assistants said, "He's left her a fortune, I hear." Lucky for her, she had an alibi. She was at the London Theater all the evening watching Macbeth. Otherwise, from what I've heard of our Rodney Collingford, people might have started to get ideas about his fetching little widow. Then he gave me a sudden embarrassed glance, remembering who the widow was.

0: voice. "So you've come back?"
1: She stared at me incredulous, and then she laughed.
0: "To you? Back for keeps? Don't be silly, darling. I've just come to pay a visit. Besides, I wouldn't dare to come back, would I? I might be frightened that you'd stick a knife into my throat." I couldn't speak. I stared at her, feeling the blood drain from my face. Then I heard her high, rather childish voice. It sounded almost kind. "Don't worry. I shan't tell. You were right about him, darling. You really were. He wasn't at all nice, really. And mean. I didn't care so much about your meanness. After all, you don't earn so very much, do you? But he had 500,000. Think of it, darling. I've been left 500,000. And he was so mean that he expected me to go on working as his secretary even after we were married. I typed all his letters. I really did. All that he sent home, anyway. And I had to open his post every morning, unless the envelopes had a secret little sign on them he told his friends about to show that they were private. I said through bloodless lips, "So all my notes?" "He never saw them, darling." "Well, I didn't want to worry him, did I? And I knew they were from you. I knew when the first one arrived. You never could spell communication, could you? I noticed that when you used to write to the house agents and the solicitor before we were married. It made me laugh considering that you're an educated librarian and I was only a shop assistant."
1: "So you knew all the time. You knew that it was going to happen."
0: "Well, I thought I might. But he really was horrible, darling. You can't imagine. And now I've got 500,000. Isn't it lucky that I have an alibi? I thought you might come on that Thursday, and Rodney never did enjoy a serious play." After that brief visit, I never saw or spoke to her again. I stayed in the shack, but life became pointless after Collingsford's death. Planning his murder had been an interest, after all. Without Elsie, and without my victim, there seemed little point in living. And about a year after his death, I began to dream. I still dream, always on a Monday and a Friday. I live through it all again. The noiseless run along the towpath, over the mush of damp leaves. The quiet swim across the river. The silent opening of his door. The upward thrust of the knife, the vicious turn in the wound, the animal sound of tearing tissues, the curving stream of golden blood. Only the homeward swim is different. In my dream, the river is no longer a cleansing dream, luminous under the sickle moon, but a clawing, impenetrable, slow-moving bog of vicious blood through which I struggle in impotent panic towards a steadily receding shore. I know about the significance of the dream. I've read all about the psychology of guilt. Since I lost Elsie, I've done all my living through books. But it doesn't help. And I no longer know who I am. I know I used to be our local assistant librarian, gentle, scholarly, timid, Elsie's husband. But then I killed Collingsford. The man I was couldn't have done that. He wasn't that kind of person. So who am I? It isn't really surprising, I suppose, that the library committee suggested so tactfully that I ought to look for a less exacting job. A less exacting job than the post of assistant librarian? But you can't blame them. No one can be efficient and keep his mind on the job when he doesn't know who he is. Sometimes, when I'm in a public house, and I seem to spend most of my time there nowadays since I've been out of work, I'll look over someone's shoulder at the newspaper photograph of Elsie and say, "That's the beautiful Ilse Mancelli. I was her first husband." I've got used to the way people sidle away from me,
1: the ubiquitous pub bore, their eyes averted, their voices suddenly

genuinely hearty, but sometimes, perhaps because they've been lucky with the horses and feel a spasm of pity for a poor, deluded sod, they push a few coins over the counter to the barman before making their way to the door and buy me a drink.

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I'm John Pritchett. 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

0: meet the UK's first blind personal trainer. After losing his sight at age 26, James O'Driscoll spent more than two decades proving his disabilities don't make you less able. Now, through his company Simply Fit, he has a vision to revolutionize the fitness industry. Lads would be reading Maxim, and I'd be reading Men's Health. I knew fitness would help me, so I bought a rowing machine. I'd do an hour a day, then press ups and pull ups. I had a guide dog, and I'd walk him for longer and longer. I joined a gym to improve my fitness skills. It took a long time and many barriers to break through, but I finally qualified as a fitness coach in 2009 and became the UK's first blind physical trainer in 2011. I was able to get a job at Virgin Active. 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
7: Welcome. 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Today, I'll be reading from The Root, Anscape, Essence, and Ebony. And now, I'll begin reading with Anscape. Yaxel Lindborg didn't see the future. His mother did. Before Michigan and the spotlight, she made him leave home, chase basketball, and believe bigger. Now, he's entering the NBA carrying that lesson. By Marcus Shorter, published May 8, 2026. Yaxel Lindborg never envisioned playing college basketball, much less doing so in the desert of Yuma, Arizona. That plan came from his mother, Yaxel Raposo, whose conviction in the path she saw for her son was too strong to be shaken by his stated lack of interest in following it. Through phone calls and emails from their New Jersey home, Raposo helped secure a scholarship for Lindborg at Arizona Western College and, despite his protests, drove him to the airport, sending him to play junior college ball less than 15 miles from the Mexican border. "I definitely didn't want to go," Lindborg said. "I begged and pleaded for her not to take me. When I got to Arizona, it was a complete culture shock. I'd never been away from my mom at that point, so being there by myself was awful." Fast forward 6 years, and a man who once seemed content putting his 6'9" frame to work in a warehouse fresh out of high school now boasts a resume that includes a junior college All-America nod, an NCAA championship, a Big Ten Player of the Year trophy, and a draft stock that should lead to his name being called in the first round of next month's NBA draft. But before Lindborg could reach those heights, Raposo had to get him to think bigger and to see basketball as an outlet rather than the chore it had been for nearly all of his childhood. Lindborg recalled the moment he realized the benefit of following his mother's lead. At 17, when he was stuck without direction, his mother broke down in tears over his apathy. That moment made something clear. He needed to get his life together to stop hurting the person he loved most. "If you saw me 5 years ago, you wouldn't think anything of that kid," said Lindborg, now 23. So long as he hustled on the court, Raposo matched the hustle on the sidelines. She found a way to get him in front of scouts and coaches, talking to anyone who would listen, professing her son's talent and potential. "I'm a mom, and a mom always wants the best for her child," Raposo said. Late last year, Raposo's maternal instinct also led her to keep her cancer diagnosis a secret, as she wanted Lindborg to focus on his final season of college eligibility. A former basketball player herself, Raposo understood the importance of the season ahead for her son, who arrived at Michigan this past season as one of the most heralded transfers in the country. He was making a significant leap from the University of Alabama at Birmingham, UAB, and the American Conference to one of college basketball's premier programs. She didn't want to distract him, but eventually she felt she couldn't hide it any longer. "I immediately threw my phone and broke down," Lindborg said of the phone call when his mother told him she had cancer. "I felt like my whole world came crashing down." But Lindborg still had a season to play. He made it a storybook one, leading Michigan to a national championship by averaging 15.1 points, 6.8 rebounds, and 3.2 assists per game, proving his game translated to the highest levels of the sport. Off the court, the Ann Arbor, Michigan faithful embraced Raposo on her journey, making her star shine as bright as, if not brighter than, her son's. "I told my daughter I feel like a celebrity. The kids, the love, the support, it makes me feel very happy," Raposo said. None of that adulation compares to the joy she gets from seeing the man her son has grown into. "When I look at him, I just thank God for the man that I have next to me. Thank God for a very good son," she said. Lindborg credited his mother for his accomplishments, calling her his recruiter, manager, and coach. "In every lifetime, I would pick the same mom every time," Lindborg said. "What comes next will be bigger. The stage, the spotlight, the stakes. But none of it exists without the work Raposo put in long before anyone knew Lindborg's name or watched his highlights. Before Michigan, before the Nets came down, before the NBA became real, she helped him see a future he never imagined and made sure he chased it. Mom always knows best. Why Lane Kiffin's Ole Miss virtue signaling falls flat. LSU head football coach's comments insulted everyone. By David Dennis Jr. Published May 14, 2026. A line from the May 11 profile of Lane Kiffin in Vanity Fair reads as such. "After 4 hours of talking with Kiffin, I'm stumped. Is he endearingly sincere or so full of crap that it's an art form?" It's important to note that characterization as you understand what came next. The college football coach, who suddenly and quite disgracefully left the University of Mississippi to become head coach of Louisiana State University in November 2025, said in the article that the racist iconography of Mississippi's flagship university made it difficult to recruit black students to the school. According to Kiffin, potential recruits would say, "Hey, coach, we really like you, but my grandparents aren't letting me move to Oxford, Mississippi." Kiffin's comments place at least some of the blame for his move on the lack of diversity at Ole Miss. This is the last time I'll use that name, by the way, as its origins are related to slavery as well. But his claims ring hollow. His actions before and since taking the University of Mississippi job haven't shown any care about diversity, or that the lack thereof in Oxford bothered him. Instead, this just looks like virtue signaling to justify this controversial move to Baton Rouge, which is insulting to people actually affected by what the University of Mississippi represents. "I grew up in Jackson, Mississippi, 3 hours south of Oxford. I understand something that not enough people know, but would if they bothered to visit a state with some of the richest history and cultural contributions of any in the country. There's Mississippi, and then there's the University of Mississippi. I drove all around Mississippi at all times of day and night. I only ever feared being around the University of Mississippi. The fervor for the Confederacy, the flags, and history disgusted me as much as the idea of the Confederacy itself. A couple of years ago, I was invited to the University of Mississippi along with my dad to do a book talk. The way to get to Oxford from Atlanta is to fly to Memphis and take the short drive down. My dad, who has also, of course, been all around the Deep South, was also shaken up by the nighttime ride to one of the most terrifying areas of Mississippi during the Civil Rights Movement. To be raised in Mississippi is to know that the culture at Oxford has historically been deeply anti-black. How else can one describe a school that waved Confederate flags around during games until the late 1990s? Or a school whose mascot was a Confederate soldier and plantation owner, Colonel Reb, until 2003. So to that end, I have no reason to believe Kiffin is manufacturing any stories about black recruits and their relationship to the University of Mississippi. After all, their grandparents remember the violence, the National Guard, and the terror inflicted on James Meredith in 1962 for daring to be the first black student on campus. The problem with Kiffin's comments, though, comes from the timing. The University of Mississippi's history has always been there. It was there when he took the job. It was there when he coached at Tennessee and Alabama and went to Oxford to play against the school for years. Kiffin's relative silence about the school while he was its head football coach is even louder, given his recent statements about how much it impacted his recruiting. It would also have been beneficial to understand if this history bothered him on a personal level, as it should bother anyone as a human being. The silence during his tenure as coach and his use of the University of Mississippi's history to justify his move to LSU after the fact are shameful. But now that Kiffin has planted his flag in a discussion about racial reconciliation in Southern history, he simply has no choice but to follow up with tangible action. He should start at his own school. If Kiffin is going to argue that the racial climate of a state directly impacts his ability to recruit black athletes, then that standard doesn't stop at the Mississippi state line. As he probably knows, Louisiana is ground zero for last month's Supreme Court ruling that essentially gutted the Voting Rights Act of 1965. The state is currently working to eradicate black representation from its congressional delegation. At the same time, there's a groundswell movement calling for black athletes to avoid SEC schools because of the potential demolition of the Voting Rights Act. If Kiffin is so concerned with recruits being turned off by the anti-black nature of a state's politics, he might want to hurry up and use his power to effect change. He may want to say something about preserving everyone's right to equal representation. Since the Vanity Fair article was published, Kiffin has apologized. "I really apologize if anyone at Ole Miss or in Mississippi was offended by that," Kiffin said. "In a four-hour interview, I was asked a lot of questions on a lot of things, and Ole Miss has been wonderful to me and to my family. I was asked questions about the differences in recruiting, and I said a narrative that we battled there from some out-of-state black parents and grandparents was not wanting their kid to move to Mississippi. That's a narrative that coaches have been fighting forever. It wasn't calculated by bringing it up." Either way, there's no real going back for Kiffin. Either he cares or he doesn't. And his time in Baton Rouge will put that to the test. He doesn't get to discover his conscience on the way out the door. That is, unless he's not actually concerned with the way history and politics impact his recruits and only uses it as a way to smooth over how he has been perceived since leaving Mississippi. That would be as slimy as his departure was to begin with. And now I'll be reading from The Root. Indianapolis police claimed a black teen pointed a gun at an officer. The body cam shows otherwise. Indianapolis police officer accuses black teen of attempting to fire a gun at her, but the body cam footage tells a different story. By Phoenix S. Hawley. Published May 16, 2026. The Indianapolis Metropolitan Police Department is facing scrutiny after newly released body camera footage from an officer shows a different account than the police report that led to the arrest of an 18-year-old black man, Daylon Brewer. It all started last month when Brewer was arrested on several felony charges on April 12th, according to WRTV News. The arresting officer, Sergeant Robin Frazier, accused the teen of pointing a revolver at her. Brewer made a gesture like he pulled the trigger, but the gun did not fire, according to a police statement shared days after the arrest. He looked down at his gun as if he were surprised by this, the officer alleged. Weeks after the alleged incident, however, the charges against Brewer were dropped with little explanation from authorities. A judge reportedly granted the defense's motion to dismiss all charges, citing body-worn camera footage does not support the allegations in the probable cause affidavit, according to WRTV. It would take additional time before the body camera footage taken from Sergeant Frazier was to be released to the public. Following the public release, debates over racially charged arrests and police ethics were reignited. Here's what the footage shows. Officers previously said they responded to a call involving a person with a gun. The video shows officers engaging with a group of young, mostly black people in a local park before a brief pursuit commences. When the sergeant finally gets out of her police car, she approaches the two male suspects, who are in a red Honda sedan. Brewer was in the driver's seat. "Move your hand now," the officer can be heard instructing Brewer before demanding he open his door. She continues telling him to open the door right now, don't move your hands. Both black men comply with the officer's commands. With their hands still in the air, Frazier radios for backup. At this point, she pulls out her gun and aims it directly at Brewer. "Do not effing move," she tells them. In the background, you can hear spectators shouting in defense of the two men. Eventually, the officer orders Brewer out of the car. At that point, another officer comes into the frame and they arrest the teenager. Police recovered a revolver and an AR-style firearm from inside the vehicle, according to the department statement. The passenger was released while Brewer was taken into custody. The release of the video follows increased public scrutiny of police use of force narratives and body-worn camera transparency in Indianapolis, where several similar incidents have sparked community concern and legal challenges. In both of these incidents, our officers were faced with rapidly escalating and extremely dangerous situations in which firearms were pointed at officers, and in one case, an attempt was made to disarm an officer, said Chief Tanya Terry. In each moment, our officers responded with professionalism and action, maintained control under extreme pressure, and prevented what could have been tragic outcomes. Malcolm X's most fearless, inspiring sayings to live by. The civil rights icon may have been born more than a century ago this month, but his words will live on forever. Let's take a look back at his most impactful ones. By Chanel Janai, published May 15, 2026. When it comes to iconic voices in black history, few resonate louder or hit harder than Malcolm X. Born Malcolm Little on May 19, 1925, the civil rights legend would have turned 101 this year, but his words remain as sharp, fearless, and as relevant as ever. Whether he was schooling folks on the power of education, warning us about the media's manipulation tactics, or making it plain that freedom ain't really free, the highly respected yet sometimes controversial leader always knew how to deliver a message that stuck. So in honor of his birthday, we're highlighting some of his most unforgettable quotes from all those years ago in the hopes that we'll never forget how much Malcolm was truly a voice for the ages. Malcolm X, 1965. "I'm for truth, no matter who tells it. I'm for justice, no matter who it is for or against." Malcolm X, 1965. Malcolm X, 1964. "A man who stands for nothing will fall for anything." Malcolm X, 1964. "We declare our right on this earth to be a human being, to be respected as a human being, by any means necessary." Malcolm X, the founding rally of the Organization of Afro-American Unity in June 1964. Malcolm X, 1962. "There is no better than adversity. Every defeat, every heartbreak, Every loss contains its own seed, its own lesson on how to improve your performance next time. Malcolm X, 1963. If you're not ready to die for it, put the word freedom out of your vocabulary. Malcolm X, 1964. We are nonviolent with people who are nonviolent with us. Malcolm X, 1965. I, for one, believe that if you give people a thorough understanding of what confronts them and the basic causes that produce it, they'll create their own program, and when the people create a program, you get action. Malcolm X on education. Without education, you're not going anywhere in this world. Malcolm X on fighting for freedom. You don't have to be a man to fight for freedom. All you have to do is be an intelligent human being. Malcolm X, 1964. I believe in the brotherhood of man, all men, but I don't believe in brotherhood with anybody who doesn't want brotherhood with me. I believe in treating people right, but I'm not going to waste my time trying to treat somebody right who doesn't know how to return the treatment. Malcolm X, 1963. If violence is wrong in America, violence is wrong abroad. If it is wrong to be violent defending black women and black children and black babies and black men, then it is wrong for America to draft us and make us violent abroad in defense of her. And if it is right for America to draft us and teach us how to be violent in defense of her, then it is right for you and me to do whatever is necessary to defend our own people right here in this country. Malcolm X, 1965. You can't separate peace from freedom because no one can be at peace unless he has freedom. Malcolm X on race. A race of people is like an individual man until it uses its own talent, takes pride in its own history, expresses its own culture, affirms its own selfhood. It can never fulfill itself. Malcolm X, 1965. It is a time for martyrs now, and if I am to be one, it will be for the cause of brotherhood. That's the only thing that can save this country. New development in the murder case of Run-DMC's Jam Master Jay. 24 years after Jam Master Jay was shot dead in New York City, a third man has pled guilty in connection with his murder. By Phoenix S. Hawley. Published April 28, 2026. The hip-hop world was stunned after one-third of legendary rap group Run-DMC, Jam Master Jay, was shot dead in 2002. The cold case nearly paralyzed the rap game until decades later when his killers were finally caught. Years of rumors, appeals, and guilty verdicts have aimed to bring peace to Jay's family. And now, a third man has just been held responsible for his role in the tragedy. Let's take you all the way back to the beginning. The year is 1982, when Jam Master Jay, real name Jason Mazel, joins Joseph Run Simmons and Daryl DMC McDaniels, would-be the DJ in Run-DMC. Known for their flashy style just as well as their classic tracks like Walk This Way and It's Tricky, Run-DMC catapulted into stardom. But it wouldn't be long before their fame and money began to take a dip. And that's when Mazel decided to forge a new path. In order to keep money coming in, Mazel got involved with the drug game. Specifically, witnesses later testified that Jay acted as a middleman, connecting drug traffickers and street dealers. Jason wasn't a drug dealer. He just used it to make ends meet. A drug dealer named Ralph Mulgrave told jurors during the trial. Mazel's family has repeatedly denied any claims that he was involved in selling cocaine. Still, in 2002, the DJ would meet a tragic end after he was shot to death at a New York City recording studio at age 37. Despite the high-profile case, Jay's murder went unsolved, citing an overall lack of evidence and footage from the crime scene, according to ABC 7 New York. Things changed in 2020, however, when police finally made two arrests. Ronald Washington, Mazel's longtime friend, and Carl Jordan Jr., his own godson, were arrested and charged with the plot to kill Mazel. According to the prosecution, the tragedy was all a result of a drug deal gone wrong. In August 2002, Mazzell allegedly made a deal with Washington and Jordan to distribute cocaine he'd received from the Washington, D.C. area. But after failing to follow through on his promise to give both men $200,000 for their participation, Mazzell became a target for their revenge. It took until 2024 for Jordan and Washington to go to trial. In the end, they were both found guilty and sentenced in prison. Then New York City Police Commissioner Edward A. Cabin said, "A cold case is never a forgotten case." He added, "In the decades since Mr. Mazzell was brutally murdered, the greatest detectives in the world followed every lead until arrests could be made, and a solid case could be brought to our partners in the office of the U.S. Attorney for the Eastern District of New York." In a shocking twist last December, however, District Judge LaShawn D'Arcy Hall overturned the conviction of Jordan. The judge said the prosecution did not provide enough evidence for Jordan's motive to kill Jay. Washington's appeal was denied. Now, a third man, Jay Bryant, has admitted to his role in Mazzell's killing. Bryant told a federal judge on Monday, April 28th, that he helped the alleged shooters enter the studio to ambush Mazzell, according to NBC News. "I knew a gun was going to be used to shoot Jason Mazzell," Bryant said. "I knew that what I was doing was wrong and a crime." He initially pled not guilty, but changed his plea later this week. He faces 15 to 20 years in prison, bringing an end to a 24-year tragic saga. Well, that's all the time we have for today. This has been Salathiel Regan with Black News and Culture. I hope you've enjoyed today's reading from the audio reading service at the Allen County Public Library in Fort Wayne, Indiana. Take care.
8: 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February is Low Vision Awareness Month. What does it mean to have low vision? I'm Ben Chargott with the Disability Minute. Low vision means having impaired vision that cannot be corrected by glasses, surgery, or medication. Dr. Kara Crumbliss, low vision optometrist, says many factors play into having low vision.
9: As a majority, they affect either visual acuity or visual field or both, but they can also affect light sensitivity, contrast sensitivity, color vision, and color impairment.
8: Some people with low vision may be able to read a street sign, but still need a cane for navigation. Others may see well enough to navigate, but are unable to read signs and restaurant menus.
9: It's important to learn that legal blindness, and vision impairment are all on a spectrum, and people with a recognized visual impairment can still be very visual.
8: Disability Minute is produced by people with disabilities at the Chicago Lighthouse. 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Welcome to Disability Minute, shining a light on topics relevant to the community.
10: 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A new partnership between Amazon and the Chicago Lighthouse works to do just that. I'm Sandy Murillo with the Disability Minute. Last November, Amazon distributed over 350 Echo Show smart displays, Blink video doorbells, and Amazon smart plugs to Chicago Lighthouse staff and clients with disabilities and to tenants at the newly opened Foglia Residences. Sarah Glavin, head of community affairs at Amazon, says that feedback received from users will be incorporated into future updates.
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8: 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I'm Ben Chargott with the Disability Minute. As a blind child, I faced my share of isolation. I got it. It takes effort to accommodate someone with a disability, and I didn't want to be a burden, so I stayed home sometimes instead of going out with friends. Thanks to today's always-on connections, staying home doesn't mean being isolated. As a young man with spinal cord dystrophy, Stephen Sloan found community through video games, and he now helps others find similar connections through Able Gaming, a not-for-profit that customizes game controllers for people with disabilities.
13: 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It's about that connection we forge with one another, and the video games are just the tool that we use to do that.
8: Disability Minute is produced by people with disabilities at the Chicago Lighthouse. 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
14: Hello, I'm Jean. You're listening to Chris Radio. During this half hour, I'll be reading articles from the BBC News website. We begin with our first article. Iran says World Cup base moved to Mexico from U.S. The president of the Iranian FA says FIFA has approved the country's World Cup training base being switched from the United States to Mexico. Mehdi Taj said Iran will now be based in the Mexican border city of Tijuana, although the change has yet to be confirmed by FIFA. Iran were given Tucson, Arizona as their World Cup base, but the ongoing war in the Middle East and related security concerns has led to uncertainty around their participation. The tournament is being co-hosted by the U.S., Canada, and Mexico, with Iran scheduled to play New Zealand on June 15th and Belgium on June 21st, both in Los Angeles, and Egypt in Seattle on June 26th. All team-based camps for their countries participating in the World Cup must be approved by FIFA, Taj said. Fortunately, following the requests we submitted and the meetings we held with FIFA and the World Cup officials in Istanbul, as well as the webinar meeting we had on Friday in Tehran with the respected FIFA Secretary General, our request to change the team's base from the United States to Mexico was approved. We will be based in the Tijuana camp, which is near the Pacific Ocean and on the border between Mexico and the United States. He added that Tijuana was closer to the cities where Iran will play than the camp in Arizona. The distance for us in the two games that we have in LA will be 55-minute flight, which is a lot less compared to Tucson, he said. Iran are currently preparing for the tournament in southern Turkey. BBC Sport has approached FIFA for comment. Earlier this month, Taj said that Iran players were still waiting to be issued with visas for the tournament, which begins on June 11th. The Iranian FA, FFIRI, has presented FIFA with a list of 10 conditions for their participation at the World Cup, including allowing players, coaches, and officials who have completed military service with the Islamic Revolutionary Guard Corps, IRGC, to receive visas. The U.S. Secretary of State Marco Rubio has said that Iran players will be welcome at the tournament, but individuals with links to the IRGC could face entry restrictions. Taj was one of a number of FFIRI officials turned away at the Canadian border ahead of April's FIFA annual congress in Vancouver, with Canada's immigration minister telling Parliament that his visa was canceled because of links to the IRGC. Some members of the squad went to the U.S. Embassy on Thursday to submit visa applications for the tournament. In related news, the World Cup lineup is complete. Here's what you need to know. The 2026 World Cup is almost upon us, with a record 48 teams taking part. DR Congo and Iraq were the last two teams to book their places in the 23rd edition of the World Cup to be held in the United States, Canada, and Mexico from June 11th to July 19th. It rounded off a marathon qualification process that began in September of 2023 and spanned six confederations before culminating in the high-stakes UEFA and Intercontinental playoffs. Of the 48 teams participating, the three hosts qualified automatically, while 43 places were earned via direct qualification from the confederations and two spots were determined by Intercontinental playoffs. With the full cast confirmed, attention now shifts towards the biggest World Cup stage. How will the tournament work? A record 48 nations, up from 32 that featured in Qatar 4 years ago, will take part in the 2026 edition, making it the largest World Cup field, with 104 matches to be played across three countries for the first time. It will take place in 16 cities, 11 in the U.S., 3 in Mexico, and 2 in Canada, between June 11th and July 19th. The tournament will also last a record 39 days, an increase from 29 days in Qatar and 32 in 2014 and 2018, and a new format features 12 groups of four. Mexico will face South Africa in Mexico City to open the tournament on Thursday, June 11th, 18 days after the conclusion of the Premier League season. The two top teams from the 12 groups and the eight best third-place nations will advance to an expanded knockout phase that will begin with a round of 32. The new world champion will be crowned at New Jersey's MetLife Stadium on July 19th. When will the games be played? With games taking place across four time zones and at locations up to 28,000 miles apart, there will be a total of 13 different kickoff times. That means for viewers in Europe, some games will be played from midnight onwards. For example, all five of the group stage matches in Kansas City will take place in the middle of the night UK time, with the earliest kickoff being at 0 BST on Friday, June 26, for Tunisia against the Netherlands, while the latest is 3 o'clock BST start for Algeria versus Austria on Sunday, June 28. The San Francisco Bay Area hosts two games that will kick off at 5 o'clock BST, Austria versus Jordan on Tuesday, June 16th, and Turkey versus Paraguay on June 19th, which is Friday. There are also 5 o'clock BST games in Vancouver, Australia versus Turkey on June 13th, and in Guadalupe, Mexico, where Tunisia takes on Japan on Saturday, June 20th. In total, there will be 35 group stage games that kick off between 0 BST and 5 o'clock BST, which is almost half of the 72 fixtures for that stage. However, the most common kickoff time is 20 BST, with 12 group stage games taking place then. Who are the favorites to win? European champion Spain are the favorites, having enjoyed an almost flawless route through qualification. Their squad is packed with talent. Just behind Spain, this generation of England players is tipped to land some silverware, having finished runners-up at the past two Euros. Thomas Tuchel's team qualified for the World Cup with a perfect record, winning all of their matches without conceding a goal. They have a squad brimming with big names, including Jude Bellingham and Harry Kane. France also is strong contenders, but the 2022 runner-up were unbeaten in the European qualifications. Defending World Cup champion Argentina won the South American qualifying group by a big margin, finishing 9 points ahead of second place Ecuador. With two Copa Americas and one World Cup win in just 4 years, the Albacete are looking strong. And finally, finishing an underwhelming qualification campaign in which they finished fifth in the CONMEBOL table after losing six of their 18 matches and winning the last of their record five World Cups 22 years ago, who would confidently rule out Brazil? Norway have not played in the World Cup since 1998 and have never gotten past the last 16. But with Manchester City's Erling Haaland scoring 16 goals in qualifying, they could be a surprise in the summer. They were flawless in qualifying, winning all 8 of their matches, including home and away victories over 4-time winner Italy. Morocco were another side to win all of their qualifying games, and they sit 8th in the world rankings. They reached the final of this year's Africa Cup of Nations, and despite being beaten 1-0 by Senegal, they have been controversial awarded the title. They will likely be confident of advancing from a group that contains Brazil, Scotland, and Haiti. What about the host nations? Well, Canada, in their third finals, could be a surprise. They have lost all 6 of their previous World Cup final matches, but a kind of draw has them in with Qatar, Switzerland, and Bosnia. 4 nations are set to make their World Cup debut this summer. A tiny Caribbean island of Curaçao will become the smallest nation to participate. Cape Verde, meanwhile, are the third smallest nation after Curaçao and Iceland to reach the World Cup. The Blue Sharks secured a top spot in their qualifying group ahead of African heavyweights Cameroon. We will have to wait and see starting June 11th for the World Cup on who will be favored. You're listening to articles from BBC News on Chris Radio. Our next article, California declares emergency as fire crews race to contain toxic leak. California Governor Gavin Newsom has declared a state of emergency as crews race to contain a toxic chemical leak at a manufacturing facility in Orange County. A tank containing about 7,000 gallons of methyl, a highly volatile and flammable substance used to make plastic, was at risk of failure, officials warned. Thousands of Garden Grove residents are under evacuation orders as a precaution. Officials said on Sunday that they found a potential crack in the tank. Orange County Fire Authority Division Chief Craig Covey had previously said they were planning for 2 scenarios: does it rupture and spill, or does it blow up? California fire officials sent a specialized team in the middle of the night on Saturday to investigate the facility. During that operation, our firefighters went in and they were able to visualize the tank, TJ McGovern, Orange County's interim fire chief, said in an update on Sunday. What they found was a potential crack in the tank, which could potentially be relieving some of the pressure in there, he continued. McGovern said experts are analyzing findings from the data, and he expects a lot more information coming today. The aerospace facility is about 5 miles from the Disneyland theme park, which is outside of the evacuation zone and is open as normal. The facility is about 35 miles southeast of Los Angeles. The cause of the failing tank is under investigation, and emergency crews have been spraying it with water to try to stabilize the temperature. Officials said it had an inoperable valve, which created additional operational challenges. Covey said that the damaged tank's temperature had risen to 32 Celsius, 90 Fahrenheit, on Saturday, and they had recorded it increasing in heat by about 1 degree Fahrenheit an hour. On Friday evening, officials had used drones to measure the external heat levels and believed they had cooled the tank to about 61 Fahrenheit. But when the crews were able to get closer and read the tank's gauge, they realized the internal temperature was much higher, Covey said. He expressed hope that emergency teams could slow the rate of the chemical reactions that were causing the substances to heat up and build pressure inside the tank. Letting this thing just fail and blow up is unacceptable to us, Covey said. Officials were developing a very aggressive plans for a scenario in which tank's integrity failed. They were also creating dikes and dams to contain any chemicals if the tank spilled, which Covey said would hopefully prevent any substances reaching storm drains or the ocean. Local schools have closed as a precaution, and the exits of several major roads have been shut to limit the access to the area. Orange County health official Dr. Regina Kwong said anyone who notices a fruity and heavy smell should alert authorities. Smelling it doesn't mean you've reached a level that causes symptoms, but we don't want you to smell that, she said. Kwong said that inhaling the vapor could cause respiratory issues, irritation to the eyes, and dizziness. She said those outside of the one-mile evacuation zone should be safe. Covey had warned on Friday that there were literally two options left. The tank fails and spills, or two, the tank goes into a thermal runaway and blows up. He told the news conference on Friday afternoon that if the tank spills, very bad chemicals would leak into the parking area surrounding the facility. Or two, the tank goes into a thermal runaway and blows up, affecting the tanks that are around it, that have fuel and chemicals in them as well. This is not precautionary, he said. This thing is going to fail, and we just don't know when. We're doing our best to figure out when or how we can prevent it. I was woken up by sirens going across our street, Mark Olson, who was evacuated to the Garden Grove Sports and Recreation Center, told NBC LA on Friday. Then I was told that they were evacuating, so I grabbed some stuff and I got out of there, Olson said. But not knowing what would happen to the chemical plant or when he could return home was weighing on him. It's just frustrating, Olson said. The facility is operated by GKN Aerospace, a UK-based company that supplies parts for aircraft. A spokesperson for the company apologized to local residents and said the situation remains ongoing and we are fully focused on working with emergency services, specialized hazardous material teams, and the relevant authorities to ensure the safety of the local community, our employees, and everyone else involved. 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And now a public service announcement. Attention riders enrolled in the Taxi Access Program, or TAP, and the Rideshare Access Program, RAP. 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This change expands access to affordable transportation for people with disabilities. To qualify, you must be currently enrolled in TAP or RAP, be ADA paratransit certified, and not have any program suspensions. Applications are required and must be approved. If approved, the increased ride limit will take effect July 1st, 2026. Apply early. Applications submitted after June 1st may take up to 45 days to process. 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Fares remain $3.25 per trip, and the ADA riders can still ride CTA, Metra, and PACE fixed routes for free. 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Our next article, in Japan, divorce splits parents from children. Could a law change end sole custody? On a weekday afternoon in Japan, Zhang Dang stands near the playground listening to other children play and laugh. His own son and daughter are nowhere in sight. He longs for the ordinary moments he once shared with his children, taking them to the park, watching them wake up, and being a part of their lives. Dang, not his real name, is originally from Hong Kong and has lived in Japan for the past 22 years. It's where he built his life, met his former partner, and became a father to two children, an 8-year-old son and a 10-year-old daughter. But he says that life has come undone. His marriage fell apart, and his children were taken away by his ex-partner without warning. His story is not unusual here. For decades, divorce in Japan often meant a child would lose the presence of one parent entirely. Often in cases like this, custody went to the parent who left with their children first. Under the sole custody system, only one parent held legal rights after separation. That meant, regardless of their relationship with the child, the other parent could be forced to disappear from their life, unless the parent with custody grants them access. But things look to set to change. In Japan, they are redefining what family looks like after separation. On April 1st, 2026, a landmark revision to Japan's civil code took effect, allowing divorced couples to share custody of their children. Before Parliament approved the amendment in 2024, Japan was the only G7 country that did not recognize the legal concept of joint custody. It always shocked me that every time I would speak to lawyers in the U.S. and the U.K., they say it's not about win or lose, recalled Sia Sato, a family lawyer based in Tokyo. It's just focusing on the best interest of the children. Dang remembers the exact moment he realized he lost his kids. I felt helpless, sad, and also angry about the system that is allowing that to happen, he said quietly. They mean the world to me. Now Dang says he has no choice but to cling onto any opportunity he gets. He maintains two residences, one in Tokyo and the other an hour away, closer to where his children live. Even so, he is only allowed a few hours of supervised time each month, with no contact in between. He says his former partner stopped allowing his daughter to communicate with him by phone. That means the absence is not only felt physically, missing birthdays, school recitals, and holidays like Father's Day, but also emotionally. I just feel so empty, he said, holding back tears. I think it's the kids' right to speak to their parents, both parents, anytime they feel they need or want to, and that's not happening at the moment. The change in the custody law offers some hope for parents like Dang, who feel that they have been cut off from their children. It marks one of the most significant changes to Japan's family law in decades. According to the Ministry of Health, Welfare, and Labor, around 38.5% of marriages in Japan ended in divorce in 2024, the most recent year that we have statistics for. That's roughly one in three couples. That year, women kept custody in more than 86% of the cases, while shared custody arrangements accounted for only a fraction of all agreements reached. In total, across Japan, there were more than 164,000 children under the age of 18 who had divorced parents and were impacted by the custody arrangements that year. The new law recognizes that children can often benefit from maintaining relationships with both parents while helping distribute parental responsibility more evenly. I'm 100% sure it's a good change to our society, especially for the children, Sato said. For those who are already amicable and can make decisions together, it's very good for them to have an option to choose joint custody. I think it's a great step forward. The change also comes as Japan faces a declining birth rate and a rapidly aging population. The demographic trend has intensified calls for the government to support families better and reduce the financial burden for single parents. While the new law brings Japan more in line with its global peers and gives parents like Dang an opportunity to reunite with their children, it also raises serious concerns. Critics warn that joint custody could put victims and survivors of domestic violence and abuse in bigger danger, or force continuing or renewing contact with abusive partners. There is a risk that those affected from domestic violence or child abuse may be unable to escape, says Chiasto Kitana, a co-head of All Japan Women's Shelters Network. She runs the nonprofit and warns parents to fully understand the implications of joint custody arrangements in Japan, particularly in cases involving safety concerns. For some families, shared custody raises deep personal fears. Taro Suzuki may now be 18, which means he is no longer under his parents' guardianship, but he says watching his mother, Ryo, suffer years of abuse at the hands of his father has left him traumatized. Both their names have been changed for safety. I wish I didn't exist in this world. I even wish my mother and father had never met and I had never been born, Taro said. I really think this is a law that shouldn't exist. Ryo,

0: daughter becomes an adult. However, there are legal protections in place for cases where there is a risk of abuse or harm to a child's physical or mental well-being. If the court is convinced that there are domestic violence issues before the separation, before divorce, then the court must choose sole custody, Sato explained. Still, some survivors, like Ryo, worry family courts in Japan will require hard evidence, and she is not convinced the courts will get all the cases right. She says in her experience, there were hardly ever physical signs of the abuse because her ex-husband was cautious about leaving marks. For now, the law sits in the middle of a delicate balance between protecting vulnerable parents and preserving a child's relationship with both. Back at the neighborhood park, Deng is hopeful that the new law may allow him to once again be a part of his children's everyday lives. The fact that they're not physically here with me just makes me feel sad, he said. It's something that no parent should face. You're listening to articles from BBC News on Chris Radio. Our next article, rap star Rob Bass, known for hip-hop classic It Takes Two, dies at age 59. The rap artist Rob Bass, best known for his 1980s hip-hop classic It Takes Two, has died after a bout of cancer at age 59. The musician, whose real name was Robert Ginyard, created a hit song with his musical partner, DJ Easy Rock, and is credited with helping to take hip-hop to mainstream success in dance clubs and the pop charts. Bass died surrounded by family after a private battle with cancer on Friday, just days after his 59th birthday, according to a post on his official Instagram account. Thank you for the music, the memories, and the moments that became the soundtrack to our lives, it said. Rob's music, energy, and legacy helped shape a generation and brought joy to millions around the world. Beyond the stage, he was a loving father, family man, friend, and creative force whose impact will never be forgotten. A Harlem native, Bass was part of the hip-hop duo with DJ Easy Rock, a musical force that sprung to fame in 1988 with the release of It Takes Two. The song quickly climbed to number 3 on the Billboard Hot Dance Club Songs chart and was later certified platinum by the Record Industry Association of America. The track has been sampled by Snoop Dogg and the Black Eyed Peas and appeared in films like the 2009 hit romantic comedy The Proposal, starring Sandra Bullock and Ryan Reynolds. It was also featured in an iconic video game series Grand Theft Auto in its San Andreas release in 2004. Tributes began pouring in for Bass on Friday evening. He was internationally known, and he did rock the microphone, comedian Dane Cook wrote on X. One of my favorite songs ever, Rob Bass filled the airwaves with hit music. Rest in peace, man. NFL Hall of Famer football star Deion Sanders wrote, "Prayers to Rob Bass' entire family and loved ones. He was a legend to me." DJ Easy Rock, whose real name is Rodney Bryce, died in April of 2014 from complications with diabetes at age 56. He and Bass became friends in the fourth grade, according to Rolling Stone. They released their first single, DJ Interview, in 1986 before dropping their smash hit, It Takes Two. Bass told Rolling Stone in a 2014 interview that the song's creation was spontaneous and that he was shocked by its success. With It Takes Two, we were at a friend's house and we were just going through a bunch of records, he said. We had to go to the studio that night and we didn't have anything prepared, but we found and liked the Lynn Collins sample that night and went to the studio, Bass continued. We didn't think that it would cross over and be as big as it became. That's all the time we have for articles today from BBC News. For Chris Radio, this has been your reader, Jean. Broadcasting from the Chicago Lighthouse, this is Chris Radio, your information station.
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10: 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I'm home cook and presenter Keith Dunford, bringing you great ideas and recipes from the culinary experts from the best food publications and websites, and some ideas and recipes gathered from my travels around the country and around the world. From the Kitchen is brought to you by GateWave in New York City. I thought I'd share something with you that I use with regularity in my kitchen. Extra virgin olive oil. Most home cooks have a bottle or two of extra virgin olive oil on hand for using in lunch and dinner recipes. But did you know that olive oil has its own place in every breakfast meal as well? And here are some of the ways that I use it. Scrambling eggs and more. Not just scrambled eggs, but anything in a skillet really. Ham, eggs, tofu, potatoes. Extra virgin olive oil can withstand temperatures of around 400 degrees, so it's perfectly suitable for using in your breakfast sautés. In fact, by replacing your usual butter or vegetable oil with olive oil, you'll be adding a more balanced, heart healthy, monounsaturated fat to your breakfast. And in addition to that, drizzle it into your oatmeal. Is there anything oatmeal can't do? It's been shown to prevent heart disease and certain cancers by reducing LDL cholesterol and providing beneficial fiber. So pump it up even more with a handful of seasonal fruits and a finishing drizzle of extra virgin olive oil. Olive oil not only adds more heart healthy benefits to your oatmeal, but fat helps your body absorb the vitamins found in the fruit and the oatmeal itself. So you get more nutrition for the most valuable meal of the day. And if pancakes are your go-to breakfast, for the lovers of pancakes, waffles, and all things sweet bread for breakfast, you can bring benefit from using extra virgin olive oil in your batter. It will make your breads moist, tender, and even so soft. Additionally, you can even bake with it. Having a delicious, healthy breakfast is important at any time of the year. Instead of thinking of breakfast as an obligation, consider it an opportunity, one that sets you up for a healthy success for the rest of the day. Studies show that people who eat breakfast are more focused and alert and better able to maintain a healthy weight, perhaps because those who don't eat a morning meal tend to overcompensate calorie-wise later in the day. So aim for a balanced meal, one that contains satiating protein and heart-healthy fats, fresh fruits and or vegetables, and whole grains whenever possible. To help with this, here are some fast, delicious breakfast ideas to kick off the day. But moving on, reinvent the McMuffin sandwich with a much healthier breakfast sandwich. And here's one that we've never looked back on. Sliced avocados, ripe tomatoes, and a pinch of sea salt, all layered over lightly toasted bread. Finished with just a drizzle of olive oil, the result is nothing short of artisanal perfection. And consider replacing butter in your breakfast menus. It's good for your heart. A recent study showed that eating walnuts and olive oil for breakfast did not have the same inflammatory effect on the heart as a butter-baked breakfast did. Once again, nuts and olive oil have proven to reduce inflammation, so make sure your breakfast is heart-protective. Try drizzling a bit of olive oil over your toast with jam instead of the usual butter standby. And here's some interesting breakfast trivia. Test your breakfast IQ. Which of these food choices would you make for a smarter start to the day? And there are four categories. The meat matchup, the potato showdown, the Super Bowls, and the main dish event. So let's kick off with the meat matchup, bacon versus sausage. A side of sausage adds an average of 277 calories. Choose bacon and that number drops to 131 calories, with a third less sodium and half the saturated fat. Bacon has only about 35 calories a slice for most center-cut bacon. So the winner here, bacon. And on to the potato showdown. Home fries versus hash browns. Go with the choice that's least fried, which in this case is home fries. Compared to the confetti-sized shreds, thick potato slices present less surface area on which oil can take hold. They deliver less fat and about 15% fewer calories than hash browns. The winner here, home fries. And now the challenge of the Super Bowls. High-fiber cereal versus oatmeal. Those who eat the most fiber have the lower rates of heart disease, diabetes, and even knee pain. In our analysis, we found that high-fiber cereals, think Fiber One and All Bran, delivered more than twice as much fiber as oatmeal with fewer calories. The winner here, high-fiber cereal. And finally, the main dish event, an egg sandwich versus a breakfast burrito. The restaurant burritos that we analyzed averaged over 1,000 calories each. The average egg sandwich had just 722 calories. It also delivered 32 grams of protein, an amount that, in one study, led to 15% fewer calories consumed at the following up lunch. So the winner here, the egg sandwich. And that breakfast IQ trivia came from a recent edition of the AARP magazine. And to pick up on those ideas, here's a recipe from All Recipes for a fried egg sandwich. This is great comfort food, and you can use any type of bread or cheese that you want for this quick and easy breakfast. You can also serve it with fruit and juice or milk for a full breakfast. This recipe serves four and takes about 15 to 20 minutes to get to the table. And it only has seven ingredients. And here we go with the ingredients. You'll need 2 teaspoons of butter, or you can use 2 teaspoons of extra virgin olive oil, 4 eggs, 4 slices of processed American cheese, 8 slices of toasted white bread, some salt and pepper to taste, 2 tablespoons of mayonnaise, and 2 tablespoons of ketchup. And to bring these 4 fried egg sandwiches to the table, it's in 2 steps. And here's step 1. In a large skillet, melt the butter over medium-high heat. Crack the eggs in the pan and cook to the desired firmness. And before the eggs are completely cooked, place a slice of cheese over each egg. And now to step 2 and to serve. After the cheese is melted, place each egg on a toasted slice of bread. Then season the eggs with salt and pepper to taste. Now spread some mayonnaise and ketchup on the remaining slices of bread and cover the eggs with that bread to make 4 sandwiches. And then serve them to your 4 guests while they're warm. And now here's a great adaptation of the egg breakfast from Cooking Light. Eggs poached in curried tomato sauce. This recipe again serves 4 and takes about 45 minutes to get to the table. And if you want to adjust the hot taste of this down a bit, you can remove some or all of the jalapeno seeds. You can also make the sauce up to 3 days ahead and then cover and refrigerate and bring back to a gentle simmer just before proceeding to the final step and serving. The ingredient list is a little longer than the earlier simple egg breakfast, and here it is. You'll need 2 tablespoons of peanut oil, or you can use extra virgin olive oil, 1.5 cups of chopped onion, 1 tablespoon of minced garlic, 1 tablespoon of minced peeled fresh ginger, 1 jalapeno pepper minced, 2 teaspoons of curry powder, 3/8 teaspoon of kosher salt, 1/4 teaspoon of freshly ground black pepper, 1 dash of sugar, 1 28-ounce can of diced tomatoes undrained, 1/2 cup of light coconut milk, 1/2 cup of chopped fresh cilantro, 4 large eggs, 4 whole wheat English muffins split and toasted, 1/4 cup of chopped green onions, and some cilantro leaves, which are optional. And now here's how we bring the eggs poached in curried tomato sauce to the table. It's in 2 steps. And here's step 1. Heat the oil in a large skillet over medium-high heat. Add the onion, garlic, ginger, and jalapeno pepper, and sauté for 5 minutes or until the vegetables are tender, stirring occasionally. Now it's time to add the curry powder, the kosher salt, black pepper, and the dash of sugar. Now continue to cook for 2 minutes more, stirring constantly. Now drain the tomatoes in a colander over a bowl and reserve the liquid. Then add the tomatoes to the pan and continue to cook for about 5 minutes, stirring frequently. Now it's time to add 1/2 of the reserved tomato liquid and bring it to a boil. Then add the coconut milk and the chopped cilantro, and again return it to a boil. After that, cover and reduce the heat and simmer for 10 minutes. Now, if the sauce is too thick, add some of the remaining reserved tomato liquid. Maintain the heat so that the sauce bubbles gently. At this point, you can let the sauce cool, cover it, and refrigerate for another day for a quick start meal. Alternatively, you can move right along to step two. And here is step two. Break each egg into a custard cup, and then pour each egg gently into the pan over the sauce. Now cover and cook for about 5 minutes, just until the whites are set and the yolks have filmed over, but are still runny. And now to serve the eggs poached in curried tomato sauce, arrange one muffin cut side up on each of four plates, then carefully scoop one egg and about a half a cup of the sauce onto each serving. Finally, sprinkle each serving with 1 tablespoon of green onions and garnish with cilantro leaves if you desire. And there in about 45 minutes, you have a terrific eggs poached in curried tomato sauce for 4 hungry folks. And for those interested in the calorie count for the eggs poached in curried tomato sauce, it's around 335 calories for each serving. And if it's a real quick start to the morning that you need, here's a great one. Ricotta, pear, and almond toast. This recipe from myrecipes.com takes less than 10 minutes to prepare, and it's a single serving. So adjust the ingredients accordingly for the number to be served. And here are the 6 ingredients for the simple ricotta, pear, and almond toast. And what makes this great is that the ricotta has more protein and less saturated fat than cream cheese. So here's what you'll need. 1 slice of hearty multigrain bread, 1 tablespoon of sliced almonds, 1/4 cup of ricotta, 1/2 a small, firm, ripe Bartlett or Anjou pear, cored and thinly sliced, 1/2 teaspoon of honey, and some pepper to season if you so desire. And to whip up this ricotta, pear, and almond toast is in 1 simple step. And here it is. Toast the bread to the desired doneness, then place the almonds in a small dry skillet over medium-low heat and cook, stirring often until they're lightly toasted. That'll only take about 1 minute. Now transfer the almonds to a bowl. Now spread the ricotta on the toasted bread. Top with the pear slices and sprinkle with almonds, and then drizzle with honey. And if you wish, finish with a grind of pepper. And in about 10 minutes, you can get this simple, quick breakfast to the table. And the calorie count for the ricotta, pear, and almond toast is around 315 calories for each serving. You're listening to From the Kitchen, produced by GateWave in New York City. Here are a few tips from the June edition of Cook's Country. A couple of them come from readers of the magazine. And here's one from a reader in Sunbury, Ohio. The reader refers to a recent review of ice packs in the magazine. She said it reminded her of a trick that she used to make more efficient use of cooler space and to avoid buying ice packs. She said, I fill empty plastic soda bottles, large and small, with water, iced tea, or juice, leaving some space at the top to allow the frozen liquid to expand, and then freeze them. The frozen bottles keep my cooler contents cool, and once they thaw, I have cold drinks there at the ready. Now, I find that a great idea. And one from a reader in Surfside Beach, South Carolina, about yeast. This reader says, I'm an occasional bread baker, so I don't buy yeast that often. And recently, when I decided to make a recipe for bagel bread, I was sad to see that my yeast was more than 2 years old. My friend, who is a professional baker, gave me a great tip. To check if yeast is expired, just add a little bit of sugar to some warm water, no hotter than 110 degrees, and stir in a teaspoon of yeast, either instant or active dry yeast, and then in about 5 minutes, the mixture should start to foam. If it does, your yeast is good to use. If it doesn't, you'll need to pitch it and buy new yeast. And now here's something from the chefs at Cook's Country on ketchup. And they say there's no denying it. Americans love ketchup. Ketchup hits all five basic tastes: salty, sweet, sour, bitter, and umami. And it's more than just a condiment. In the test kitchen, we add ketchup not just to meatloaf glazes and barbecue sauces, but also to more surprising dishes such as tacos and stuffed peppers. It's well recognized that Heinz has dominated the market for decades, but since our last tasting, two major condiment companies have started manufacturing ketchup. Meanwhile, small companies have gained traction with American shoppers looking for artisan alternatives. How do these new options stack up to their more familiar counterparts? To find out, we purchased 8 top-selling ketchups and compared them in 2 blind taste tests, plain and with French fries. Every ketchup was bright and tangy enough for our tasters. They were all sweet and salty enough, but they weren't all perfect. Some ketchups that we tasted had assertive and unusual flavors. Our tasting panel rejected products containing unconventional ingredients, such as lime juice, green bell pepper, and warm spices. As for texture, 2 of our lowest-rated products were noticeably grainy and pulpy, and that's not okay. Our top-rated ketchups were silky smooth. According to industry experts, they were likely pushed through a finer sieve before being bottled. In the end, we had reservations about 3 products, but the other 5 earned our approval. And to no surprise, 2 of our favorites were from the original maker of ketchup. And finally, here's another comment from the chefs at Cook's Country. Why use shallots? Most home cooks have onions at the ready, but fewer regularly buy the onion's smaller, sweeter cousin, the shallot. While it's true that you can usually substitute an equal amount of onion for a shallot in recipes, we love shallots' more gentle, refined flavor. Plus, their smaller size means fewer forgotten onion halves in the back of your refrigerator. I hope you found those tips from readers of Cook's Country and the chefs in the test kitchen useful in your home kitchen. One of my favorite additions to lunch and brunch menus is a potato salad. And I found a great recipe in Cook's Country for a roasted potato salad. It breathes new life into this classic salad. This recipe and comments are by Ashley Moore. Boiled potatoes make a great salad. Roasted potatoes with flavorful browned exteriors make a fantastic side. Ashley says, I wanted to combine the two for a dish that boasted the best of both worlds, and goes on to say that choosing a potato was easy. I knew from my initial test recipes that russets were too starchy and red bliss potatoes were too waxy. I wanted a softer interior here. That left Yukon Gold, which have an excellent flavor and come in many sizes. So I opted for the smaller ones, no more than 2 inches in diameter, and cut them in half for bite-sized pieces with exposed sides that would pick up lots of flavorful browning in the oven. Roasting the little guys cut side down for 25 minutes at 425 degrees gave me the golden color and creamy texture I was looking for. And while the potatoes were cooling, I whipped up a dressing. For this salad, I was committed to mayo. I doctored it up with some white wine vinegar and Dijon mustard for punch. And for crunch, I tossed in some chopped celery, a shallot, and some garlic cloves, which I roasted with the potatoes. With the garlic chopped up and stirred into the dressing, it added a soft, sweet, and savory note. In addition, Chopped roasted red peppers from a jar provided additional sweetness and a bit of color. I then stirred everything together until the potatoes were well coated with the dressing, and then sprinkled a good handful of sliced chives over the top for brightness. The success, my tasters were pleased. So let's have a crack at making Ashley Moore's roasted potato salad. The recipe serves between 4 to 6, and as we said earlier, there's a preference to use Yukon Gold potatoes. And make sure they measure 1 to 1.5 inches in diameter and no more than 2 inches. And also be sure to pat the roasted red peppers dry with paper towels before chopping them. Any excess moisture will water down the dressing. So now to the ingredients for the roasted potato salad. You'll need 2 pounds of small Yukon Gold potatoes, unpeeled and halved, 1 shallot, half through the root end, 2 tablespoons of extra virgin olive oil, 4 garlic cloves, smashed and peeled, 1 1/4 teaspoons of table salt, divided, 1 1/4 teaspoons of pepper, divided, 1/2 cup of mayonnaise, 1 tablespoon of white wine vinegar, 1 teaspoon of Dijon mustard, 1 cup of jarred roasted red peppers, patted dry and chopped, 2 celery ribs, chopped fine, and 1/4 cup of thinly sliced fresh chives. So now let's get the roasted potato salad to the table in 4 steps. And here's step 1. Adjust the oven rack to the lowest position and heat the oven to 425 degrees. Now toss the potatoes, the shallot, oil, garlic, 1/2 teaspoon of salt, and 1/2 teaspoon of pepper together in a bowl. Now arrange the potato mixture in a single layer on a rimmed baking sheet and flip the potatoes cut side down. It's now time to roast the potatoes until they're tender and golden brown on the bottoms. That'll take about 25 minutes. And now on to step 2 and to make the dressing. Meanwhile, while the potatoes are cooking, whisk the mayonnaise, vinegar, mustard, and the remaining 1/4 teaspoon of salt and the remaining 1/4 teaspoon of pepper together in a large bowl. Then stir in the red peppers and the celery. And here we go with step 3. Transfer the baking sheet to a wire rack, and using tongs, carefully transfer the shallot and the garlic to the cutting board and let it cool for 5 minutes. Now discard the root end of the shallot and finely chop the shallot and the garlic and add to the bowl with the dressing. And continue to let the potatoes cool for about 30 minutes. And now finally to step 4 and to serve to the table. Add the cool potatoes to the bowl with the dressing and toss to combine. Then season with salt and pepper to taste. Now finally transfer the roasted potato salad to a serving platter and sprinkle with chives. I hope your family and friends will enjoy this variation on the classic potato salad. And here's something that I put together on a regular basis for a quick go-to springtime or summer lunch or brunch, particularly if there are a few family members over. It's a spring and summer tomato sandwich. And you can use any medium-sized round ripe tomato in this recipe. Ripe tomatoes should feel heavy for their size and give slightly when pressed. And here are a few good choices for those. Vine-ripened tomatoes, kumato, and yellow tomatoes. The recipe is simple. It uses white sandwich bread, mayonnaise, slices of perfectly ripe tomato, salt and pepper. That's it. No fancy artisanal bread, elaborate aioli, Himalayan salt, arugula, or cheese. It's all about simplicity. and although the recipe has few ingredients, some things can go wrong. The tomatoes may be underripe, the slices may be too large and unwieldy, or the construction of the sandwich is imperfect. Here's a recipe from Natalie Estrada in Cook's Country that avoids those problems. Natalie says she was not only determined to develop an exceptional tomato sandwich, but also wanted to create a recipe that would be equally successful no matter what the condition of the tomatoes were in. Also a recipe that could live year-round, from the start of spring through summer and on well beyond the season's end for tomatoes. And to get the most out of the tomatoes, Natalie suggests to slice them and then marinate them in a mixture of extra virgin olive oil, red wine vinegar, and salt. The olive oil encourages the complex tomato flavor to come forward. The vinegar enhances the tomato's brightness, and the salt, well, salt amplifies everything. So I tried Natalie's suggestions and recently served these sandwiches with the roasted potato salad that we discussed earlier and a small salad. And I also followed Natalie's suggestion in choosing the tomatoes that measure no more than 2 inches in diameter. And the tomatoes should smell fruity and feel heavy for their size. And another tip from Natalie is that you're more likely to break up the sliced tomatoes if you toss them in a marinade in a bowl, but combining them in a Ziploc bag is much gentler. With that said, here are the 6 ingredients for the spring and summer tomato sandwiches. You'll need 3 tablespoons of extra virgin olive oil, a tablespoon of red wine vinegar, 3/4 of a teaspoon of table salt, 1 pound of mixed ripe tomatoes, cored and sliced in about 1/4 inch thick, 1/2 cup of mayonnaise, and 8 slices of hearty white sandwich bread toasted, and some pepper. And to get the spring and summertime tomato sandwiches to the table, it's in 3 steps. And here's step 1. Whisk the oil, vinegar, and salt together in a medium bowl. And then transfer this marinade to a 1-gallon Ziploc bag. Then add the sliced tomatoes to the bag and press out the air, then seal the bag. Now gently rotate the bag to coat the tomatoes with the marinade. Then lay the bag flat on the counter and let it sit for 10 minutes. And here we go with step 2. Transfer the tomato slices to the now empty bowl, leaving the marinade in the bag. Combine 1.5 tablespoons of marinade and the mayonnaise in a small bowl, and then discard the remaining marinade. And now finally to step 3 and to serve. Place the prepared toast on the cutting board. Spread 1 tablespoon of mayonnaise mixture on 1 side of the toast. Now shingle the tomatoes evenly on 4 slices of the toast, covering as much of the toast as possible. Finally, season the tomatoes with pepper to taste, then top the tomatoes with the remaining 4 slices of toast, mayonnaise side down, and cut the sandwiches into half and serve on their own or along with your favorite side, which I chose the roasted potato salad and a green salad. A great, easy-to-prepare lunch or brunch for a few or for a whole crowd.
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12: At the turn of the last century, Native people lived off the land. As times changed, our way of life of growing, gathering, and hunting traditional foods changed. Many of us became less physically active. Our communities had to rely on less healthy, processed foods. A serious disease, type 2 diabetes, emerged. Today, Native people are on the move to bring back traditional healthy foods and physical activity to help prevent type 2 diabetes. Be active. Eat healthy. Make wise choices. I know we have the power. Our people and cultures hold the answers. We will return to our life in balance.
11: In an effort to resolve allegations that Uber and Lyft drivers have discriminated against passengers with service animals, the National Federation of the Blind entered into landmark settlement agreements with both rideshare companies. Terms of the agreements require Uber and Lyft to revise their policies and procedures to include additional training for employees and contractors and to terminate drivers who deny rides to individuals with service animals. The agreements also include requirements for data gathering so that NFB can assess Uber and Lyft's efforts to provide equal access to riders with service animals. The National Federation of the Blind conducts nationwide testing to ensure that riders with service animals are neither denied transportation nor treated disrespectfully by Lyft and Uber. To best assess whether Uber and Lyft are complying with their agreement terms, NFB needs to gather monthly data nationwide to help ensure that the legal obligations of Uber and Lyft are being met in accordance with the settlements. If you are an Uber or Lyft customer who has a service animal and has or has not received satisfactory service, go to the National Federation for the Blind website, nfb.org, and complete the Uber and Lyft survey. Here's something from a recent edition of Cook's Country. It's by Scott Cathan on freezing food ingredients and finally cooked meals, and how best to use your refrigerator to safely store these items. Freezing occurs when a liquid is chilled enough to transform into a solid. With water, this happens at 32 degrees Fahrenheit. Most foods contain salt and sugar that lowers their freezing point below 32 degrees, so colder is better. You want the air in your freezer to be as cold as possible, and you want it to be able to circulate freely around the food. Therefore, always keep your freezer at 0 degrees or below, and don't overcrowd it. There should be room for air to circulate around the food on all sides, and some foods freeze better than others. How successful a food can be frozen and defrosted depends on many factors. Dry foods, such as breads and pastries, freeze really well. Dense, relatively dry carrots freeze well, while wet cucumbers become squishy and slimy when frozen and thawed. Liquid-based foods, such as soups and stews, freeze beautifully. And to minimize the headroom on containers that are in the refrigerator, fill a plastic container to about a half an inch from the top, then place a plastic wrap on the food surface before adding the lid. And another tip is to double up the wrap. First of all, wrap the food in plastic wrap or foil, and then seal in a zipper lock freezer bag. And when it comes to vegetables, the best frozen vegetables are peas, corn, pearl onions, lima beans, spinach, broccoli and cauliflower and carrots and green beans also freeze very well. But the worst to freeze are bell peppers, cucumbers and mushrooms. And a tip here when freezing vegetables: most vegetables contain enzymes that can compromise flavor, texture and color when frozen. To deactivate these enzymes, quickly blanch and shock the raw vegetables before freezing them. And when it comes to cheeses, you can freeze your cheese. The testing has proven that most cheeses freeze surprisingly well. But first, wrap the cheese tightly in plastic wrap, and then seal it in a zipper lock freezer bag, squeezing out as much air as you can. Stored this way, cheese freezes beautifully for up to 2 to 3 months. And here are some of the enemies of frozen food: ice and air. Freezing preserves food by halting or greatly slowing down the growth of bacteria,
10: and by slowing enzymic reactions that naturally lead to decomposition. All foods contain water. In the freezer, that water freezes and expands. In produce, this ice breaks the cell walls, resulting in fruits or vegetables that are less structurally sound and more watery once they're defrosted, since the water that was trapped inside the cells is freed. If frozen food isn't wrapped tightly, water from within the food can form ice crystals on its surface and compromise the flavor. So, before freezing, wrap food tightly in plastic wrap or aluminum foil, and then seal it in a zipper lock freezer bag. And then, to make freezing even better, there are things that are handheld vacuum sealers. Vacuum sealers remove oxygen from customized storage bags, creating a snug seal around the food that makes it possible to freeze it longer while avoiding freezer burn. You can find these at most home stores or online, and I found a great handheld vacuum sealer for about $22. And to keep a refrigerator working at its peak, keep the exterior coils and filters on the back of the refrigerator clean to help maximize cooling efficiency. And the experts suggest cleaning the coils and filters at least twice a year. And one final tip, to maximize the usable space in the refrigerator, use small wire shelving units to maximize the space and the airflow. I hope you'll find those suggestions useful on the best practices of freezing ingredients and prepared food. So now let's move on to some easy-to-prepare late spring and early summer dinners. And as the days get warmer, many people like to go for a lighter fare. Here are a few ideas that I've tried with just a few ingredients and less than 30 minutes usually to get to the table. I found this recipe for grilled skirt steak with poblano corn sauce and salsa in Food and Wine some time ago, and it was by Grace Parisi. It's been one of my go-to simple dinners for this time of the year. In this easy-to-prepare dinner, grilled fresh corn and poblano chili are used in two ways. Half of the mixture gets pureed into a sauce that's served under the seared skirt steak, and the rest becomes a chunky salsa that's spooned on the top. And here are the five ingredients for the grilled skirt steak with poblano corn sauce and salsa. You'll need 2 ears of corn, husked, 1 large poblano chili, 1/4 cup of extra virgin olive oil, plus some more for grilling, some salt and freshly ground pepper, and 1 3/4 pounds of skirt steak, cut into 5-inch pieces. And here's a little something on that skirt steak. It's an inexpensive cut that's rich in flavor, so that even cold servings will taste great. But if you want the best results, it's best to serve it warm, as suggested in this menu. The alternative names for a skirt steak are fajita meat or Romanian strip. It's a traditional cut for fajitas and is generally sold to restaurants. It comes with a tough membrane attached to it, which needs to be trimmed before it can be cooked. Luckily, for consumers and most supermarkets, it generally comes with the membrane removed. And now, in 4 steps, let's get the grilled skirt steak with poblano corn sauce and salsa to the table. It'll take about 30 minutes, and it serves 4. So here we go with step 1. Light a grill or preheat a grill pan. Now rub the corn and the poblano lightly with oil and grill over high heat, just until the corn is lightly browned and the poblano is lightly charred all over, but still firm. That'll take only about 3 minutes. And now to step 2. Peel and core the poblano, then finally dice it. Now cut the kernels from the corn cobs and transfer half of the poblano and the corn to a blender. Add 2 tablespoons of olive oil and 2 tablespoons of water and puree to a chunky sauce. then season with salt and pepper. And here we go with step three. In a small bowl, toss the remaining poblano and corn kernels with the remaining 2 tablespoons of oil and season with salt and pepper. And now finally to step four and to serve. Rub the steaks with the oil and season them generously with salt and pepper. Then grill the steaks over high heat, turning once or twice until lightly charred. That'll take about 6 minutes. Now finally, transfer the steaks to a cutting board and let it rest for about 5 minutes before thinly slicing across the grain. And to serve, spoon the sauce onto the plates and top with the steak. Then spoon the salsa onto the meat and serve right away, along with your favorite sides. And my favorites are small, new red potatoes and asparagus. And here's another easy-to-prepare dinner that I picked up some years ago on a visit to Florida. A friend rustled up a delightful dinner of Thai salmon, a recipe that she'd found on an iFoodReel.com website. And when I returned home, I downloaded the recipe, and I've been using it for a number of years now. This Thai salmon recipe with healthy sweet chili sauce is oven-baked or grilled on cedar plank. And here are the 5 ingredients you'll need for this great Thai salmon. It serves 6. You'll need 6 6-ounce wild salmon fillets with the skin on or off. And I prefer wild-caught Atlantic sockeye salmon for this dish. It simply has more flavor than pink salmon. You'll then need a pinch of salt, 1/2 cup plus 2 tablespoons of Thai sweet chili sauce divided, 2 to 3 tablespoons of green onions finely chopped, and some cooking spray. And now in 4 steps, here's how we bring the Thai salmon to the table. Step 1. In a large baking dish, add the salmon in a single layer, then sprinkle each fillet with a pinch of salt and top it with 1 tablespoon of Thai sweet chili sauce. Now brush or rub with your fingers to coat the fish with the sauce evenly on the top, bottoms, and sides. Then cover the dish with plastic wrap or aluminum foil and let the salmon marinate in the refrigerator for at least 2 hours, or overnight is best. And now to step 2, and to bake in the oven, turn on the oven's broiler to high and position the top oven rack 5 to 6 inches below the heat source. Now line a large baking sheet with foil, spray it with cooking spray, and place the salmon fillets skin side down if they have any skin on them, and coat with the remaining marinade if there is any remaining in the dish. Okay, let's move on to step 3. Broil the salmon fillets for about 8 minutes, rotating the baking sheet once during the cooking. Then carefully remove the dish from the oven and brush the top of each fillet with 2 teaspoons of Thai sweet chili sauce. Then return the dish to the oven and broil for another 5 minutes or until the salmon is caramelized. That should be about 5 minutes. And finally, to step 4 and to serve, serve these delicious Thai salmon fillets hot, garnished with green onions, extra sauce if desired, and accompanied with brown rice or quinoa, together with a small salad. And for those interested in the calorie count for the Thai salmon, it's approximately 270 calories for each serving. That, of course, does not include the calorie count for the brown rice or quinoa or the salad. And now here's a great make-ahead dinner salad from Martha Stewart. An Italian panzanella. Big cubes of bread in this traditional Italian salad soak up the zesty dressing. White beans and provolone pump up the protein for a well-balanced vegetarian meal. This recipe serves 4 and takes about 20 minutes to prepare and needs to be refrigerated for over a little over 2 hours before serving. So it is a great make-ahead recipe. And now here are the ingredients for Martha Stewart's Italian panzanella. You'll need 1/4 cup of red wine vinegar, 1/4 cup of olive oil, some coarse salt and ground pepper, 2 15-ounce cans of cannellini beans rinsed and drained, 3 cups of large country bread cubes, that's about 5 to 6 ounces, 1 pound of plum tomatoes cut into small pieces, 1 English cucumber thinly sliced crosswise, 1/4 of a medium red onion, very thinly sliced, 4 ounces of provolone cheese in 1 piece, diced, and 1/4 cup of fresh basil leaves, slightly torn. And now to the simple 2-step process to bring the Italian panzanella to the table. To serve 4. Here's step 1. In a large bowl, whisk together the vinegar and oil and season with salt and pepper. And on to step 2. Add the rinsed cannellini beans, the bread cubes, tomatoes, cucumber, onion and the cheese, and toss to combine. Now cover and refrigerate for at least 2 hours, and up to 8 hours would be good. And then just before serving, stir in the basil. I hope those suggestions for easy-to-make late springtime and early summer dinners will make it easier for you to bring delicious dinners to the table.
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10: And we're back with a delectable ending to today's program. A delicious dessert for the late springtime and early summer. Lemon Icebox Pie. This pie is a close relative of key lime pie, and it's a favorite in the South. Much like key lime pie, it boasts a buttery graham cracker crust that holds a tart, citrusy filling made with 1 can of sweetened condensed milk and egg yolks. It's also typically topped with whipped cream. Lemon Icebox Pie started as a no-bake recipe, a bonus in the relentlessly hot and humid South, and it's stored in the refrigerator and served chilled. Eaters love it for its cool, oh-so-creamy, sweet-yet-tart deliciousness. Home bakers love it because it's so easy to make. The recipe for this lemon icebox pie is by Carolyn McKay, and it was published in Cook's Country. And one of Carolyn's comments was, "Because many Americans are nervous about eating raw eggs, many modern recipes call for baking a pie for anywhere from 10 to 25 minutes. And that's not the only discrepancy among recipes. Some recipes use cream cheese, others gelatin, and a few 2 cans of milk. I found one that uses no canned milk whatsoever, which seems particularly weird because canned milk is the very definition of this pie. The amounts of lemon juice used were all over the map as well. The oddest recipe of the bunch called for mixing crushed lemon drop candies into both the crust and the whipped cream topping. But not wanting to be hidebound by tradition, I made a slew of these variations alongside the classic pie and then invited my co-workers to a Cook's Country pie social. Based on their comments, the cream cheese was out. Cream cheese produced pies that were overly rich and dense. And I was trying to make cheesecake, after all. The gelatin added unnecessary fuzziness, and the crushed lemon drops, though a good idea in theory, were very bad in practice. Taking my taster's comments into consideration, I opted to use 3 egg yolks for richness and 2 cans of sweetened condensed milk, which made for tall, generous slices of pie. So at this point, I was on the side of tradition. But one new innovation made it through. I noted that the baked pies set up and slide

0: A sweet tart filling with a cool, creamy texture and an ethereally light whipped topping. So, with those comments from Carolyn McKay, here are the 8 ingredients for the lemon icebox pie, and it serves 8. You'll need 9 whole graham crackers broken into 1-inch pieces, 3 tablespoons of sugar, 5 tablespoons of unsalted butter melted, 2 14-ounce cans of sweetened condensed milk, 3 large egg yolks, 3/4 cup plus 2 tablespoons of lemon juice. That's from about 5 lemons. 1 cup of heavy cream, and 1/2 teaspoon of vanilla extract. And here in 5 steps is how we bring the lemon icebox pie to the table. And in step 1, adjust the oven rack to the middle position and heat the oven to 325 degrees. Now process the graham crackers and the sugar in a food processor until it's finely ground. That'll be about 30 seconds. And here we go with step 2. Add the melted butter and pulse until they're combined. That's about 8 pulses. Then transfer the crumbs to a 9-inch pie plate and, using the bottom of a dry measuring cup, press the crumbs into the bottom and up the sides of the plate. Now it's time to bake the crust until it's fragrant and is beginning to brown. That'll take about 15 minutes. Then let the crust cool completely on a wire rack, and that'll take about 35 minutes. Now increase the oven temperature to 375 degrees. And now on to step 3. With the condensed milk, reserve 3 tablespoons of the condensed milk. Now whisk the egg yolks and the remaining condensed milk in a bowl until it's smooth. And then slowly whisk in the lemon juice. And now to step 4. Pour the filling into the cooled crust and bake at the increased temperature of 375 degrees until the edges are beginning to set, but the center will still jiggle when shaken. That'll be about 15 minutes. Now let the pie cool on a wire rack for about an hour, then refrigerate until it's chilled and set. That'll be at least 3 hours, or up to overnight. And now finally to step 5 and to serve. Using a stand mixer fitted with a whisk attachment, whip the cream, vanilla, and the reserved condensed milk on medium-low speed until foamy. That should take about 1 minute. Now increase the speed to high and whip until stiff peaks form. That'll take another 1 to 3 minutes. Finally, spread the whipped cream evenly over the top of the pie and serve this delicious lemon ice pie to the delight of your family and friends. And here's an additional comment from the chefs about one ingredient of the pie, condensed milk. Although 21st century Americans have refrigerators and no longer need to rely on canned milk for safety, we still reach for sweetened condensed milk to make desserts, such as flan and key lime pie, because it's sweet, thick, smooth, and resistant to curdling. There are many sweetened condensed milk products on the market, some better than others for this particular application in the lemon icebox pie. You've been listening to another edition of From the Kitchen, brought to you by Gateway from New York City. Thanks for spending another hour with me today. For all our contributors, I'm home cook and presenter Keith Dunford. Please join me again next time for more great ideas and recipes. And in the meantime, from my kitchen to yours, happy cooking. And now for most of you, People Magazine is coming up next here on Gateway.
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13: This is the New York Times. Today is Tuesday, May 26, 2026. I'm your volunteer reader, Harper Finn. First, Iran projects victory and potential deal with Washington. As President Trump and regional diplomats began to herald the possibility of a deal with Iran that could end the war, the spokesman for the Iranian Foreign Ministry responded with his version of a history lesson. Esmael Baghaei, the spokesman, posted an image on social media of a famous relief carved into an archaeological site in Iran that portrays a Roman emperor bowing in submission to a king of the Sasanians, an ancient Iranian empire. In the Roman mind, Rome was the undisputed center of the world, Mr. Baghaei wrote in an apparent reference to the political and military might of Washington today. The Iranians shattered that illusion. Despite the military and economic battering Iran has endured during its war with the United States and Israel, its leaders are casting the reported terms of a possible preliminary agreement with Washington as a victory. On Sunday, a senior U.S. official said that the United States and Iran had agreed to a preliminary deal that would fully reopen the Strait of Hormuz and see Iran dispose of its stock of highly enriched uranium. The official, who spoke anonymously because he was not authorized to speak publicly, cautioned that a deal had not been signed and would have to be approved by Mr. Trump and Mujtaba Khamenei, Iran's supreme leader. Many of the most intractable problems between the countries, including the future of Iran's nuclear program, were put off to future negotiations. Iran's leaders and official state media have not publicly commented on Sunday on what is in the potential agreement or what specific issues are under discussion. How well Iran has fared through the negotiations can only be determined once the terms are known. But regional experts say the country will have a good chance of portraying the results as a win. 2 months ago, Mr. Trump had vowed there would be no deal with Iran except unconditional surrender. Instead, Washington looks as if it has been forced to accept Iran's oft-repeated position that the only way to end this standoff is through negotiation, not war.
3: For their domestic and regional base, they've proved themselves the underdog, capable of taking on two nuclear-armed powers, said Ellie Garanmea, an analyst and the author of the European Council of Foreign Relations' Iran Nuclear Monitor. They are now coming out with a stronger geopolitical hand than before, given their dominance in the Strait of Hormuz. They also demonstrated that Trump's nuclear dilemma with Iran won't be resolved through military might. By comparison, the biggest American and Israeli ambitions against Iran seem to have been frustrated. The killing of Iran's supreme leader and top military commanders has not toppled the country's autocratic system of clerical rule. Any terms for curbing Iran's ballistic missiles or its regional network of allied militias, according to what has been reported about the preliminary agreement, do not appear to be included. And it remains unclear what commitments Iran would have, and under what time frame, to suspend its nuclear program or remove its stockpile of highly enriched uranium, which could be turned into a nuclear weapon. Discussion about those commitments may be pushed into a second phase of negotiations. Claiming victory is in some ways easier for Iran than for the U.S., because the definitions of victory are so lopsided, said Mohammad Ali Shabani, an Iran analyst and editor for the regional news website Amwaj.media. But when it comes to projecting strategic deterrence, he said, Iran does have reasons for renewed confidence. For years, Iran's previous supreme leader, Ayatollah Ali Khamenei, who was killed in the opening salvos of the U.S.-Israeli attack, had become cautious in confronting Washington, Mr. Shabani said. In the current war, Iran's new leaders showed a willingness to take an aggressive approach that Ayatollah Khamenei had seemed reluctant to take. Iran closed the strait, even though it meant Iran's vessels were also blocked, and it bombarded its neighbors, the Gulf Arab states, that are key regional U.S. allies, but with whom Tehran had previously sought to foster closer ties. Iran's new leaders, among them the deceased supreme leader's own son and successor, Mojtaba, have done away with that predictable nature, Mr. Shabani said. Instead, they have shown that you can enter a war with the United States and you will not be completely eliminated. In fact, you could resist. You can resist and impose so much damage on the world economy, so much disruption, that you can compel them to make a deal with you, he said. None of this negates the serious challenges that Iran faces. The country is in the throes of a devastating economic crisis. Critical industries with both military and civilian uses have been badly bombarded, from steel factories to petrochemical plants. If the negotiations offer Iran either temporary sanctions waivers to sell its oil or an unfreezing of some of its economic assets abroad, Iranian leaders can sell that domestically as another significant win, said Farzan Sabet, an analyst of Iran and weapons systems at the Geneva Graduate Institute in Switzerland. Yet, perhaps most important for Iran's leaders, Tehran will apparently retain its newfound ability to close the Strait of Hormuz through the threat of renewed drone or rocket attacks on shipping, he added. In the short to medium term, that's the sort of deterrence they're going to be able to maintain, Mr. Sabet said. In the longer term, he said, countries like Saudi Arabia, the United Arab Emirates, and Qatar will likely bolster pipeline networks to transport their oil and gas without reliance on the strait, potentially lessening the potency of Iran's newfound geopolitical leverage. Much of the outlook on an agreement depends on it moving beyond just an understanding to end hostilities, said Ali Vaez, the Iran project director at the International Crisis Group. He was skeptical that the two sides would actually be able to move to a second phase of negotiations, when a tentative plan to halt the war would be transformed into a substantive deal. I don't like the framing. A lot of people used to say this is just a defeat for the U.S. or a win for Iran, he said. This had really turned into a lose-lose dynamic for both sides, and I don't believe either side will be really winning as a result of this understanding. Also from the New York Times, caught flat-footed, a city races to catch up with Ebola. Since an Ebola outbreak was declared in Bunia, a bustling city in northeastern Democratic Republic of Congo, global alarms have gone off. Borders have slammed shut. Flights have been diverted as far as the United States, and the Congolese World Cup team is currently in quarantine in Belgium. Yet here in Bunia, as the heart of the crisis, the usual signs of an organized response, large medical tents, medics in sealed white suits and goggles, and patients lying in strict isolation, are not yet in place. Instead, the incipient aid effort is only getting set up. Outside Bunia's main hospital on Saturday, workers hammered nails and pushed up tents a few yards from the main door in a frantic scramble to erect a handful of isolation wards where patients can be triaged, isolated, and treated. "The virus is far ahead of us," said Ahmed Mahat, a manager with International Medical Corps, which is building two of the isolation wards, "and it's spreading fast. The world is playing catch-up in Congo. Caught flat-footed by an outbreak that was discovered disastrously late, perhaps 2 months after it started, the system of international response is struggling onto its feet. Almost nothing was in place when the first patient was confirmed with the rare Bundibugyo species of the virus on May 15th. Shortly after, Mackie Magbuga, a field manager with the International Rescue Committee, contacted the local health office to see if it had stocks of protective equipment. He found empty shelves. "Zero," he said. "Everyone was totally unprepared." "President Trump's aid cuts exacerbated the crisis," he added. "If American funding for Congo had not been slashed last year, maybe the alert would have sounded earlier," Mr. Mbavuga said, echoing a widely held assessment in the aid community. And when larger aid groups sought out local organizations to boost the Ebola response, many were gone, having closed after funding dried up last year, he said. Not only was the virus a rare species, with no cure or vaccine, and few tests for it available in the field, it enjoyed a spectacular head start over the aid workers who were trying to contain it. Only a week ago, the World Health Organization estimated that 246 people had contracted the virus, mostly in the area around Bunia and a nearby district. By Sunday, that figure was over 900, Congolese authorities said, and 175 others had died, according to the WHO. An acceleration at such an early stage of an outbreak that experts said was terrifying. Just 10 days since the Ebola outbreak was declared, it is already the third largest on record. Even now, just about everything is in short supply. Congolese health workers treating patients or burying the dead lack basic protective equipment. Supplies of hand sanitizer have run out in the pharmacies of Bunia. And crucially, only a trickle of tests are being processed every day at the city's government lab. Aid officials briefed on the lab say that it processes about 40 tests most days, and one day managed just 20 because officials ran out of fuel for the generator that powers it. Most of all, aid workers are short on time. Running so far behind the virus, intervention has become less about vanquishing Ebola than about simply trying to slow its steamroller advance across the region. Although the outbreak is concentrated in Ituri, the war-torn province of which Bunia is the capital, it has also been detected in two other provinces as well as in neighboring Uganda. An American official, speaking anonymously to discuss sensitive assessments, said officials deem it highly likely that the virus has also spread into South Sudan. Ebola is a highly contagious disease that spreads through bodily fluids. A family of fruit bats is believed to be the natural host of the viruses that cause Ebola. There have been just two other known outbreaks of the Bundibugyo species, which has a fatality rate of about 40%. This is Congo's 17th outbreak of Ebola, more than any other country since the disease was discovered here in 1976. For Bunia, a lush city on the edge of a sprawling rainforest, the outbreak is the latest of many calamities. "I landed here on Friday aboard a plane of United Nations peacekeepers, mostly from South Asia. They are part of a long-standing effort to impose peace on an area where ethnic rivalries and rich resources, gold, timber, and coffee, have brought decades of conflict. Rival militias overran Bunia in the early 2000s, battling for control in fighting that by 2003 became so intense that France deployed military troops to impose a peace. Now the government is back in Bunia, but the surrounding countryside is controlled by a plethora of armed groups formed mostly along ethnic lines, although one particularly vicious outfit has pledged allegiance to the Islamic State. Those ethnic tensions are likely also to shape the response to Ebola. Two isolation wards are planned for the city, one each for neighborhoods dominated by Himas and Lendus, the dominant rival ethnic groups. Years of conflict have also frayed communities, where conspiracy theories about Ebola hold particularly strong. As aid workers rush to build isolation wards, they are confronting angry mobs who accuse them of being somehow responsible for the virus. In recent days, furious crowds burned down one isolation ward in Rumpara, just outside Bunia, and a second one in Mongbualu, a small mining town to the north of the city that experts say is the likely epicenter of the outbreak. Funerals are a particular flashpoint. In rural areas, people often demand to bury the dead in the traditional custom, which involves much touching of the corpse, even though that is also a perfect way to spread the disease. In Bunia, many are just coming to terms with the growing epidemic. Some residents appear to take it lightly, splashing about in public pools in recent days, or meeting with friends at saunas, a popular entertainment. But increasingly, worry is taking hold. On Friday night, Joel Mugisa, a 30-year-old doctor, traipsed between pharmacies in search of hand sanitizer. Every shop was sold out. He said he wasn't panicking just yet, but worried about other people and the widespread penchant for conspiracy theories. "People don't take Ebola seriously," he said, before vanishing into the night. "That's the main problem." Also from the New York Times, Russia pummels Kyiv in major missile and drone attack. Russia unleashed a prolonged missile and drone attack on Ukraine's capital and nearby towns early Sunday morning, with explosions rattling buildings for hours and igniting several fires in a volley that included a rare intermediate-range Oreshnik missile. The firing of that missile was seen as nuclear muscle flexing, though in two previous instances in Ukraine, it was launched with dummy warheads that caused only minimal damage. The authorities did not immediately disclose the scope of damage in Sunday's strike. 4 people were killed and around 100 injured, according to President Volodymyr Zelensky of Ukraine. In Kyiv, the bombardment damaged 2 entryways to the subway system, an underground refuge for thousands of people during air attacks, including in a strike on or near Kyiv's central Independence Square, known as the Maidan and a symbol of resistance to Russia. President Zelensky had warned that Russia planned to launch an Oreshnik, which is a type of intermediate-range ballistic missile specifically designed to carry nuclear warheads. Russia had used these missiles once in 2024 and again in January. With its nuclear overtones, the Oreshnik is fired as a political tool rather than an effective weapon, in this case coming after setbacks on the battlefield for Russia. Last fall, Russian officials told the Trump administration's peacekeepers that Moscow would seize the entire Donbas region in Ukraine's east within months. But advances in drone warfare have helped shift the tide in Ukraine's favor, and Russia's advance has ground to a halt. The Oreshnik missile releases multiple warheads while in flight, sending them streaking along steep trajectories that American Patriot air defense systems cannot intercept. Reports from Bila Tsirkva, a town about 50 miles south of Kyiv, suggested the characteristic fast-moving flurry of warheads had landed there. Ukraine's Air Force confirmed the missile's use in the attack. Though damage had been limited in past strikes, for Ukrainians, the recurring use of the missile is a harrowing, nerve-rattling normalization of a doomsday weapon from Russia's nuclear arsenal. The volley could also signal an early example of a Western adversary's taking advantage of the dwindling global supply of ballistic missile defenses after the war against Iran, where many were used. Ukraine has ample domestically made and imported weapons to shoot down drones, but relies wholly on scarce American-made Patriot missiles to intercept ballistic missiles. But the Patriots are in short supply after the Iran war. The barrage of drones and missiles that flew into Kyiv early Sunday appear to cause extensive damage. As the sun rose, columns of smoke were visible at several spots on the skyline. Ukrainska Pravda, a Ukrainian news outlet, reported that a strike had buried the entryway at a bomb shelter at a school, trapping people inside. Among the approximately 40 sites in Kyiv damaged by missiles, exploding drones, or debris falling from the sky after air defense intercepts was the Chernobyl Museum, dedicated to the 1986 nuclear accident. All that was left of a farmer's market and shopping center was a sprawling panorama of charred, still-smoking ruins covering an area of several city blocks. In one spot, the plastic golden arches of a McDonald's restaurant had melted and sagged in the heat of a fire. In a small crowd of bystanders, anger simmered. Lyudmila Posnik, 63, a video editor for a website, said, "I would like to look in the eyes of those people who did this." Her feeling toward Russians, she said, is something more than hate. The attack Sunday was the largest on Ukraine since December 2024, according to a data set created by the New York Times, using numbers drawn from the Ukrainian Air Force. That suggested an effort to overwhelm Ukraine's Patriot missile defenses. Russia fired 90 cruise and ballistic missiles of various types on Sunday. Ukraine shot down most cruise missiles and drones, but only 11 of the 33 ballistic missiles that streaked into the country. "It's not a secret that Ukraine is short of patriots," said Yuri Sok, a former advisor to the Ministry of Defense. "We just don't have enough projectiles to shoot down this number of missiles. It's simple math." In the past strikes, Russia warned the United States of its intent to use the nuclear-capable Oreshnik missile, and it seems to have done so in this case. Mr. Zelensky said Saturday that the United States and European nations had informed Ukraine of Russian plans to launch the missile again. In a statement, the Russian Ministry of Defense said the attack Sunday was a response to Ukraine striking civilian sites in Russia. The two previous attacks with this type of missile hit the city of Dnipro in central Ukraine and a site in western Ukraine near the Polish border. Sunday's attack followed setbacks on the battlefield for Russia and a humiliating and costly recent run of successful Ukrainian long-range drone attacks on facilities for exporting oil, the lifeblood of Russia's economy. Russia scaled back its annual Victory Day parade on Red Square in Moscow this month amid worry of Ukrainian drone attacks. Also from the New York Times, Rubio says U.S.-India ties are strong, despite fury over Trump's actions. Secretary of State Marco Rubio said on Sunday that the Trump administration remained committed to a strategic partnership with India, apparently trying to defuse tensions from President Trump's aggressive actions in the past year against India and Indians living in the United States. "The U.S.-India relationship has not lost any momentum," he said in a news conference in New Delhi on the second day of a four-day trip to India. "The relationship continues to be strong." Mr. Rubio, who has met with Prime Minister Narendra Modi and other officials on the trip, said the United States wants to continue working with India on trade and investment in advanced technologies. And he said Mr. Trump's efforts to impose tariffs on Indian imports in the United States, a 50% in initial salvos last summer, were not aimed at India specifically, but were part of a global effort to create better balances of trade for the United States. The tariffs are a tax paid by American companies that import goods from India. "There's a huge imbalance that's built up, and it needs to be addressed," Mr. Rubio said of global trade. "This is not about India," he added. But the high tariffs imposed by Mr. Trump came after Mr. Modi refused to nominate the American president for the Nobel Peace Prize. Mr. Trump has insisted that he played a crucial role in getting India and Pakistan to reach a ceasefire after each country carried out deadly military strikes against the other. After that refusal, Mr. Trump acted quickly against India with tariffs, the New York Times reported. The two countries reached an interim trade agreement in February with onerous terms for India. Then the Supreme Court struck down Mr. Trump's tariffs on more than 100 countries. The president is still trying to impose such taxes through alternative means. Mr. Trump's actions have upended more than two decades of U.S. policy toward India. From the early 2000s until now, Republican and Democratic administrations, including Mr. Trump's first one, sought to forge closer ties with India, the world's most populous nation. Mr. Rubio said on Sunday that commercial partnerships between India and the United States were a cornerstone for their relationship, which he called a strategic alliance. Standing next to Mr. Rubio, Subramaniam Jaishankar, the foreign minister of India, said the Trump administration has been very forthright in putting forward its foreign policy as America first. He added, "We have a view of India first." Mr. Rubio flew into India on Saturday after attending a meeting of foreign ministers of NATO member countries in Sweden the previous day. He visited Mother Teresa's charity in Kolkata before going to Delhi. There, Mr. Rubio delivered an invitation for Mr. Trump for Mr. Modi to visit the White House. In a summary of the meeting between Mr. Rubio and Mr. Modi, the State Department said they discussed trade and defense cooperation and the need to resolve the U.S.-Israeli war against Iran. One question that looms over Mr. Rubio's visit in India is Mr. Trump's intentions toward Xi Jinping, the leader of China. Those two leaders showered each other with flattery at a summit in Beijing last week. Mr. Trump said they would have a fantastic future together. For many Indians, even more troubling is Mr. Trump's recent praise of Pakistani leaders, who have been mediators in the Iran war. When asked about ties between Washington and Islamabad, Mr. Rubio said, "I don't view our relation with any country in the world as coming at the expense of our strategic alliance with India." Indians are also. On Friday, the Trump administration said most immigrants seeking green cards would have to leave the United States while they waited for their applications to be processed. Many Indian citizens who have been in the United States on work visas, including for jobs in the technology sector, are applying for U.S. green cards. "We are modernizing the U.S. immigration system for the 21st century," Mr. Rubio said. An Indian reporter asked Mr. Rubio about recent racist remarks against Indians from the United States. Mr. Rubio asked the reporter, Sindhant Sibal, to tell him who had made the comments, but the reporter declined to do so. "We have all seen those comments, sir," he said. Mr. Rubio said, "They're stupid people in the United States that make dumb comments all the time." After the news conference ended, Mr. Sibal wrote in a social media post that he had been talking about Mr. Trump. Last month, Mr. Trump posted a transcript from a right-wing podcast in which the host, Michael Savage, referred to China and India as hellhole places and said recent immigrants from those countries had not integrated into the United States as European Americans had. Without naming Mr. Trump, the Indian government took the rare step of rebuking the White House on social media, calling the comments obviously uninformed, inappropriate, and in poor taste. It's time for a break. I'll be back in a moment with more news and stories from the New York Times.

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2: Yeah, man. Yo, Drew, I finally got round MVP.

0: Town MVP.
1: No way. That was some ownage. It's a good thing you got me as your wingman.
0: Right. You mean when you threw that flash grenade at me?
1: Whatever, man. Huge round. Seriously, great stuff.
0: Finally earning round MVP takes determination. So will getting into college. I've got what it takes.
2: All right, class. I'm going to pass back your tests. And a high score goes to... Brian.
3: Oh,
0: yeah. High score, baby.
4: We're all good at something. Maybe it's breakdancing or skateboarding or video games. 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And those same skills will help you get to college. 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

0: With more news and stories from the New York Times, I'm Harper Finn. First, bystander wounded in shooting near White House is in stable condition. The bystander who was struck when Secret Service agents exchanged fire with a gunman near the White House grounds was in stable condition on Sunday, according to law enforcement officials, as the police in Washington continue to investigate the attack. The gunman, Nasir Best, 21, of Dundalk, Maryland, approached the northwestern corner of the White House complex a little after 6 p.m. on Saturday, officials said. Mr. Best took a gun from his bag and began shooting toward a Secret Service checkpoint, according to a statement from the Metropolitan Police Department. Secret Service agents returned fire, killing him. An adult male bystander, who has not been publicly identified by law enforcement, was struck amid the hail of gunfire and was taken by emergency medical workers to a hospital. He underwent surgery and was in stable condition, according to the Secret Service and Metropolitan Police. The police are investigating to determine who shot the bystander. Investigators will also piece together a more complete picture of the shooting, including how many shots were fired and whether the Secret Service was justified in its use of force. Once the investigation is complete, the U.S. Attorney's Office for the District of Columbia will independently review the facts and evidence in the case. No Secret Service agents were harmed, according to the agency. Television reporters were taping news segments on the north lawn of the White House before the attack, and their audio captured what sounded like dozens of shots fired by Mr. Best and the Secret Service. Mr. Best has been on law enforcement's radar for nearly a year. Secret Service had flagged him for walking around the White House complex inquiring how to gain access at various entry posts, according to an affidavit filed in D.C. Superior Court. In June, Mr. Best blocked a vehicle from entering the east side of the White House, the affidavit said, and he was arrested on a misdemeanor charge of unlawful entry. He told officers that he was Jesus Christ and that he wanted to get arrested, according to the affidavit. In July, he entered a restricted area of the White House grounds after ignoring signs and commands to stop. After his arrest, a judge scheduled an August hearing and issued a stay-away order to keep him from the area around the White House. When Mr. Best did not show up to the hearing, the judge issued a bench warrant, authorizing his arrest. Mr. Best lived just outside of Baltimore, Maryland, but the warrant only allowed officers to arrest him within the District of Columbia. It is not clear whether Mr. Best entered the district between August and the shooting on Saturday. Also from the New York Times, oil prices fall on news of possible Iran deal. American officials said on Sunday that the United States and Iran had agreed in principle to a peace deal that would reopen the Strait of Hormuz, but final approval of a deal could take days. While U.S. officials offered broad outlines of the deal, the details remain to be worked out. Oil prices dip. The price of Brent crude, the global benchmark for oil, was about $99 a barrel, down almost 1.5%. West Texas immediate crude, the U.S. benchmark, was around $92 a barrel, down almost 5%. The relatively modern declines may be a sign that investors and analysts are waiting to see if a deal is finalized. They might also be mindful that it could be many months before shipping returns to normal in the Strait of Hormuz, the narrow waterway between Iran and Oman that is a vital trading route for oil and natural gas that normally carries as much as one-fifth of the world's oil supply. Stocks up slightly. Futures on the S&P 500 pointed to an increase of less than 1% when stocks resumed trading in the United States on Tuesday. Gasoline prices drop a bit. Gas prices fell slightly on Sunday to a national average of roughly $4.51 a gallon, according to the AAA Motor Club. The increase has raised the cost for drivers by 51% since the war began. Gas prices don't move in lockstep with crude, usually trailing increases or drops by a few days. The average price of diesel also dropped slightly to $5.62 on Sunday, up about 49% since the start of the war. Also from the New York Times, in homeless crisis, California is waging a war on RVs. On any given night in California, estimates suggest roughly 34,000 homeless people will take shelter in their vehicles. Tori Larratt, a homeless rights lawyer in Sacramento, thinks the real number is double that. For half of them, their home is a recreational vehicle, converted bus, or travel trailer parked on the street. In January, a new California law went into effect in Los Angeles and Alameda counties, allowing the authorities to quickly demolish oversized vehicles worth up to $4,000, up from $500, if the owner cannot move the vehicle without help from a tow truck. "The whole state is waging a war on RVs right now," said Ms. Larratt, who is also the research director at the National Vehicle Residency Coalition. For three cloudless days in March, Sam Lutzker and I crisscrossed Los Angeles hearing stories about life in RVs. Mr. Lutzker, 33, has weeks left before 3 years of field research for a PhD in sociology at UCLA gives way to writing his thesis. "I care about these individuals deeply," he said. The center of his fieldwork is City Council District 11 in Los Angeles, where Councilwoman Tracy Park spearheads towing sweeps. When RVs are removed, she publishes social media posts about her success cleaning the streets. Local businesses and residents organize against oversized vehicles and sometimes hire private security companies to press RV dwellers to move, even when the vehicles are legally parked. Ms. Park described RV dwellers as living in mile-long encampments of dilapidated, nuisance vehicles where crime and unsanitary conditions are rampant. "There's widespread illegal dumping, including of human waste," she said. "These encampments are a public health emergency, a public safety emergency." Mr. Lutzker, whose study includes about 90 people living in vehicles, places the population along a spectrum that includes economic hardship, drug abuse, personal trauma, and a deliberate choice to live outside conventional housing. He said many are scattered solo or in small groups on side streets, not in encampments. Mr. Lutzker acknowledges it's a problem when homeless people live in unsafe RVs, but he disagrees with a regulatory approach that tickets, impounds, and destroys vehicles, sometimes with the owner's possessions still inside, without providing services to their owners. "There is currently a 2 to 3 month wait to be assigned a caseworker to help you get into a shelter," he said. "The people who are unable to move their vehicles are the poorest and most vulnerable. A lot of these operations will force, like, 15 RVs to move. They know they're not going to get all those RVs," he said. "They're doing it for the 3 or 4 that are left over." Advocates say RVs are seen as an eyesore, the most visible sign of California's homelessness crisis. Neighbors and politicians want them gone. "It comes down to aesthetics," said Ms. Larratt. "Compassion, fatigue around unsheltered homelessness in California has never been higher." I was riding shotgun as Mr. Lutzker turned the corner onto the industrial side street behind Google's Los Angeles office in the Venice neighborhood. I counted 5 oversized vehicles, including a 27-foot pale yellow school bus. That's where we met its owner, Chanel Lara, 29, a Fresno transplant. Miss Lara came to Los Angeles to avoid the oppressive heat in the Central Valley and to escape poverty. Her family relies on welfare, she said, adding, "Why not go somewhere where I have more opportunity?" 5 years ago, Miss Lara drove to Los Angeles in a Nissan Maxima, even though it meant sleeping in it. The Maxima broke down, becoming a metal tent, she said. Since then, Miss Lara has lived in various vehicles while working soul-sucking jobs in coffee shops and home care. She found her current home, the Freightliner School Bus, through a Facebook group for Schoolies, converted school buses used as homes, acquiring it for $3,500, including airfare to Washington State and the drive back. Her dream is to convert a mini school bus into a mobile salon, selling her handmade spa products. She's a young Afro-Latina woman parked on West LA streets, where the romanticized hashtag van life of social media, yoga mats, sunsets, and spotless sprinter vans, is valorized. "It's cool when it's a blonde doing it out of a sprinter van," she said. "The rest of us are homeless." One day, 4 months ago, she returned from work to discover police officers and city staffers threatening to tow her bus. She climbed to the vehicle's roof, dropped into the cabin through the emergency hatch, and sped away. For decades, Los Angeles has alternated between sweeping encampments and court-ordered restraint. In December 2022, Mayor Karen Bass began Inside Safe, a program to move people from encampments to hotels until permanent housing, which remains in short supply, becomes available. After spending $300 million, the results are mixed. 2 years of declining street homelessness, though a RAND analysis suggests an undercount, offset by a 40% return to the streets among Inside Safe participants. RV dwellers are routinely promised housing in exchange for surrendering their vehicles. Those promises often don't materialize, advocates say. "We headed north to Sherman Oaks, more suburban than Venice." David Boone, 71, a former limousine operator, has been living for 9 months in a 2018 34-foot Heartland North Trail travel trailer pulled by a Ford Expedition. He's parked right next to a Mercedes dealership, which does a brisk business in selling high-roof luxury sprinter vans. Mr. Boone lost his home and his business in a divorce 2 decades ago. He takes part-time gigs as a driver and a security guard to make ends meet. A nearby bungalow apartment suited him until last June, when the building's new owner announced plans to tear it down. "Rents are well over $2,000 a month around here," he said. "I just don't make money like that anymore." He bought the well-appointed trailer for $16,000 from a used car lot. "I bought this, but I didn't do my homework about what the city was allowing." Mr. Boone introduced himself to the Mercedes dealership's general manager. "He didn't really want to have any conversation," Mr. Boone said. A police officer gave him an informal pass to stay for weeks without moving every 72 hours, but informed him after our visit that a sweep was coming and he should move. "It's messing with my head," he said. "I don't want to live like this anymore." He's hopeful about a lead for a subsidized apartment, but plans to keep the trailer. "This is plan B for me," he said. Mr. Lutzker and I spent an afternoon with Kathy Coates, 62, and Amir Edwards, 52. Ms. Coates has struggled with severe depression. Mr. Edwards wears hand-sculpted horns on his head, so he can't be misidentified by the police. He adopted the strategy, he said, after a security guard once accused him of a crime committed by another black man. After Ms. Coates received an inheritance from her mother, the couple rented an apartment in Mar Vista. When the money ran low and their $2,000 in monthly rent became onerous, she bought a used 1991 Ford Tiago motorhome for $9,000. They found their way to the Baluna Wetlands, where about 50 vehicles had gathered. 3 months later, tow trucks arrived. The couple fled to a nearby street behind a Home Depot and then to Washington Boulevard, accumulating $4,000 in parking tickets. In June 2024, a vigilante threw a boulder through the back window of the RV, and it landed a few feet from where Ms. Coates was resting. "That thing could have hit me in the head, and I would have been gone," she said. "It was the scariest thing." Last May, the couple accepted $500 for their vehicle and a guaranteed path to housing. After 5 months in a city-funded motel, they moved in October 2025 into Elderberry Village, permanent subsidized housing with on-site services. They feel relieved to no longer be living in an RV where they felt targeted. "All in all, I'm happy here," said Ms. Coates. also from the New York Times. Brooklyn man, wedged in upstate New York cave, is rescued after 6 hours. A group of spelunkers on Sunday was about 400 feet deep in an upstate New York cave when one of them, a Brooklyn man who was belly crawling through a precarious stretch known as the bear trap, plunged into a crevice and was pinned for 6 hours, the authorities said. Three friends tried to free him by chipping away at the rock with a hammer. But that didn't work, and after a few hours, they all began to develop hypothermia, said Lieutenant John Gullen, a forest ranger with the New York State Department of Environmental Conservation, who led the rescue mission. It took rescuers another 3 hours and a rock drill to free the man from the passageway, which is part of the Merlin's Cave in Canaan, New York, about 30 miles southeast of Albany. The man was treated for hypothermia, but was otherwise unharmed. I was able to squeeze my way over top of the subject and then get behind him by his feet, Lieutenant Gullen said in an interview recorded by the department, adding that the man was really jammed in there. His full body was stuck in a crevice that was basically designed the exact shape of him, the lieutenant said. The explorers were leaving the cave when the man became wedged around 6 p.m., said Greg Moore, a co-captain of the rescue team. All of the spelunkers were experienced cavers and had permission to be there, Captain Moore said. After other members of the party tried to rescue the man on their own, a few left the cave to call 911. The mouth of the cave is atop a mountain roughly a mile from the road through woods. Firefighters had to bring two off-road vehicles to transport rescuers back and forth to reach the cave. Captain Moore said there were about a dozen firefighters, two medical doctors, eight rescuers, and six spelunkers on the scene by the time he arrived. He said that the rescuers had brought miniature Reese's peanut butter cups for the trapped man to keep his energy up. "We first tried some ropes and webbing, rock climbing equipment, to try pulling him up," said Emily Davis, the other co-captain of the rescue team. "But we couldn't." Next, rescuers tried drilling. After nearly 2 hours, Lieutenant Gullen was able to pull the man a few inches out of the fissure. The Department of Environmental Conservation did not publicly identify the rescued man. "He was really jammed in by this one nub of rock," Lieutenant Gullen said in the interview, adding that he had used a special tool to drill into the rock just inches from the man's head. Captain Moore, who is also the Northeastern Regional Coordinator with the National Cave Rescue Commission, described it as a heavy-duty battery-powered drill, adding that it was nothing super fancy. Caves in New York State remain around 50 degrees year-round and are extremely humid. The rock walls are damp and cold. "Laying on the rock, he's getting a bunch of heat sucked out of him," said Kyle Goschenauer, a Tennessee-based cave rescuer who trains others through the National Cave Rescue Commission. "Caves run so cold, losing heat becomes the bigger risk." Cave rescues are rare. Hazel Barton, a cave explorer and geology professor at the University of Alabama, said that trained cavers get stuck once every 50,000 trips or so, usually because of something spontaneous, like a rock fall. Captain Moore said, "If we get a rescue or two in a year, that's a busy year for us." Merlin's Cave is on a 35-acre preserve, next to another cave called Dragon Bones. Both are closed to explorers from October through April to protect hibernating bats, according to Eric Neiman of the Northeastern Cave Conservancy, which owns the caves. "The group that was with the trapped gentleman was really good," Captain Davis said. "They did everything right." Also from the New York Times, Mandalorian and Grogu tops box office as Disney bets on Star Wars revival. Star Wars, The Mandalorian, and Grogu got off to a strong start at the box office, analysts said on Sunday. The movie was on pace to collect about $102 million from Thursday through Monday in North America, easily enough for number one. But this was never just about selling tickets.
1: The Mandalorian and Grogu, a PG-13 fantasy, marks a reboot of sorts for the Star Wars franchise, which has been absent from movie screens for nearly 7 years. Disney decided in 2018 that it had pushed too hard when it had tried to make a Star Wars movie every year. The fandom was not expanding as the company had hoped, particularly among children. But hitting the brakes resulted in a slowdown in crucial related businesses, notably sales of themed merchandise, like toys, bedsheets, clothes, and collectibles. In looking to breathe new life into the franchise, Disney decided that The Mandalorian and Grogu was its best option. Grogu, colloquially known as Baby Yoda, had been a merchandising star when first introduced in a Disney Plus series in 2019. The little guy, he stands 14.5 inches tall, could also help Disney attract children to theaters in large numbers, the company said. Studios periodically try to age down movie franchises in an effort to appeal to new generations of consumers. The Mandalorian and Grogu could also renew interest in Star Wars theme park rides, the company decided. In recent weeks, the characters were added to the Millennium Falcon. Smuggler's Run attractions at Walt Disney World in Florida and Disneyland in California. In the words of Mickey Visit, a site unaffiliated with Disney that focuses on theme park vacation planning, Grogu waves, "It's adorable." Critics are not particularly impressed by The Mandalorian and Grogu, which was directed by Jon Favreau. The Mandalorian, an intergalactic bounty hunter, wears a face mask during most of the movie, which some critics said made emotional connection difficult. Also, off-putting to some, Baby Yoda, while high on the cute scale, mostly speaks in gibberish. But ticket buyers seem to like it. The Rotten Tomatoes audience scores stood at 89% positive on Sunday, the highest for any Star Wars movie since Disney took over the franchise in 2012. In exit polls conducted by PostTrack, a film industry research service, 54% of children under 12 gave The Mandalorian and Grogu a rating of must see right away. The movie cost Disney roughly $300 million to make and market worldwide. Overseas, The Mandalorian and Grogu was on pace to collect an additional $63 million opening weekend, for a global total of roughly $165 million. Comparisons with other Disney-made Star Wars movies are difficult because theaters, as a whole, lost about 20% of their customer base during the COVID-19 pandemic. The previous Star Wars movie, released in 2019, was also the culmination of a 9-movie series, which boosted its performance. The best comparison may be Solo, a Star Wars story. Which arrived on Memorial Day weekend

0: investment for Disney. For the weekend in North America, Obsession, a low-budget horror movie from Focus Features and Blumhouse, was expected to place number 2 at the box office. It was on pace to take in a robust $28 million from Friday through Monday for a 2-week total of about $59 million. Michael, the Michael Jackson movie from Lionsgate, was expected to place 3rd in its 5th weekend in theaters, generating an estimated $26 million in ticket sales and lifting its domestic total to $320 million. Also from the New York Times, a Ford truck, home to newborn robins, is stuck at a Kansas car dealer. The contract has been signed and the down payment made, but the buyers of a new Super Duty F-250 pickup truck keep waiting and waiting and waiting to drive it off a Ford dealer's lot in Kansas. Not because of supply chain issues or custom options that are difficult to find. This particular vehicle, a King Ranch edition that costs about $90,000, has more than 500 horsepower in its engine, a concert-quality Bang & Olufsen sound system, two-tone paint trim, and 34-inch Bridgestone tires. But its most notable feature is the nest, resting on the top of the front passenger side tire where 4 robin chicks are maturing. An employee at a Lathe Ford outside Kansas City, Kansas, discovered the nest a few weeks ago, said Sammy Dodson, the dealership's marketing manager. There were 4 distinctive blue robin eggs, then not yet hatched. These birds know how to pick 'em, Ms. Dodson said in an interview of the nesting site. She consulted the internet about what to do. Ms. Dodson learned that most bird nests, including those of robins, are federally protected under the Migratory Bird Treaty Act, which makes it illegal to destroy or interfere with a nest that has eggs or chicks in it. She called Operation Wildlife, a wildlife rehabilitation center serving northeast Kansas, for help. Diane Johnson, the center's executive director and a registered veterinary technician, said the group advised the dealership that if the truck's buyers were getting antsy, the nest could be moved to the tire of another pickup truck that was similar. There was one parked right next to it. The buyer, who the dealership said was a construction company that did not want to be publicly named, was content to let nature run its course. The new owners said they were in no hurry to get the truck, and the robins could finish raising their family, Miss Johnson said. It takes about 4 to 6 weeks for robin eggs to hatch and for fledglings to leave the nest, said Miss Johnson, who noted that robins often build their nests in trees. Sometimes they select the space where gutters on homes meet downspouts or alcoves for their nests, which are made of mud and grass, she said. They do like to keep their nests dry, said Miss Johnson, who has been caring for animals for about 40 years. This one was a new one. On May 14th, the eggs hatched, which the auto dealership dutifully chronicled on social media. They should be ready to take flight, Miss Dodson said. They look like full-grown birds now. On the traditional windshield sign the dealership displays on a car to show it was sold, a Lathe Ford listed the customer's name as Robin. For the date of expected delivery, it added, "Till they fly." You have been listening to news and stories from the New York Times. I'm Harper Finn, wishing you a blessed day.
1: 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We also rely on the financial support of listeners and the people who love them. If you can make a contribution at any level, call for more information at 646-202-1049.
2: 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Today, over 100,000 ATMs across the U.S. can be operated using Speak. 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
3: Hello, I'm Mark Ruta. You are listening to Chris Radio. During this hour, I'll be reading news from today's Chicago Sun-Times. We begin with our front page story, Johnson's Papal Plan. Subheadline, Mayor says he will praise Pope's stand against Trump policies and ask the Sox fan to bless, quote, our cubbies. At Vatican meeting that comes as he is attempting to shore up his political base. By Mariah Wolfell, WBEZ. Quote, the pulpit and the pen. Those are the tools Mayor Brandon Johnson says he and Pope Leo XIV possess to push back against the, quote, godforsaken, close quote, policies of the Trump administration. And that is the message Johnson is rehearsing as he takes flight to Rome this week and ascends to the highest stage of his political life, a one-on-one meeting with the world's most famous Chicagoan, the Pope. We're going to need the pulpit and the pen to come together to deliver justice for all of humanity, Johnson said Sunday at a send-off at Peach's Restaurant in Bronzeville on the South Side. The Pope has been clear about ending these godforsaken policies that have created endless wars, where more dollars are being spent on wars than how we transform lives, Johnson said. Just as he is using his pulpit, I'm using the executive order pen to protect all of Chicago. Johnson will be the latest Illinoisan to get the otherwise rare chance to meet the Pope, who has given people from his hometown, including Governor J.B. Pritzker, private audiences since beginning his papal ministry a year ago. In his first trip to Rome, Johnson said he plans to thank Pope Leo for his advocacy, which includes pushing back against the U.S. war in Iran, calling for peace in Gaza, and criticizing President Donald Trump's immigration policies that, in Chicago, were carried out with tear gas and aggression during Operation Midway Blitz. Pope Leo's candor has prompted Trump to pray for a pontiff who is less, quote, weak on crime, close quote, while Johnson has repeatedly characterized Trump's policies as, quote, ungodly. Johnson's harshest critics are lauding the trip, while his allies lightheartedly criticize his initial plan to give the Sox-supporting Pope a Cubs hat, a sign that religion and sports are still the two pillars powerful enough to transcend Chicagoans' deeply held political loyalties. I hope the mayor has a wonderful experience, said 15th Ward Alderperson Raymond Lopez, a staunch mayoral opponent. Rome is the epicenter of the original church, and I hope that helps guide him spiritually upon his return back to the city of Chicago. But I wish he would have brought the Pope a Sox hat and not a Cubs hat. The mayor's office later stated that the mayor won't give the Pope a Cubs hat after all, and instead plans to give him Gardenera from Chicago's J.P. Graziano Grocery. Subheadline, quote, Cubbies need a blessing. Johnson, who is a Cubs fan because he grew up with WGN, broadcast TV home of the Cubs for 72 years, said again Sunday he plans to at least talk to the Pope about his Northside team. Just relax, Southsiders, relax. We know what team he roots for, but our Cubbies need a blessing too, Johnson said, later adding that while it may not be feasible to try, quote, to convert someone to root for a different Chicago team, the Pope believes, like I believe, that the Bears belong in Chicago. Johnson heads to Rome in the last week of a Springfield legislative session in which he has tried to thwart a plan creating incentives for a Bears move to suburban Arlington Heights. He's also leaving after Memorial Day weekend, a period that is historically violent, in which this year saw a toddler fatally shot and 39 other people injured in shootings. Johnson's chief of staff, Christina Passione Zayas, will remain in Chicago. As long as he's not taking the superintendent with him, we'll be fine, said alderperson Brian Hopkins, second ward, who chairs the council's public safety committee. I don't think you could blame the fact that the mayor went to see the Pope for the fact that a teen trend occurred, Hopkins said of the sometimes violent mass gatherings the city has struggled to extinguish in recent years. The delegation headed to Rome includes business leaders, Johnson's deputy mayor for economic development, his sustainability officer, advisor Jason Lee, top council ally Jason Irvin, 28th Ward, as well as non-Catholic faith leaders to represent Chicago's religious diversity. That includes Rabbi Lizzie Heidemann of Mishkan Chicago in Ravenswood, who said she will give the Pope a White Sox kippah, a traditional Jewish head covering that represents, quote, the respect for the divine. Fred Tizzell, policy director with the Illinois Coalition for Immigrant and Refugee Rights, is not going, but commended Johnson for elevating the plight of Chicago's immigrant community by meeting with the Pope. Asked whether it might bring unwanted attention from the Trump administration, Tizzell said, quote, that ship has sailed. Chicago is definitely in the crosshairs of this particular administration, he said. I'd like to think that the administration has learned its lesson, given the resistance that arose among the people of Chicago. The meeting also comes as Johnson attempts to shore up his political base in the face of what's sure to be a tough re-election battle, jam-packed with opponents, though Johnson hasn't officially announced a bid yet. Quote, he does need a miracle to turn it around, so seeking out the Chicago-born Pope is a pretty good one, said Tom Bowen, a Democratic strategist who worked for two of Johnson's predecessors and has been critical of the mayor. Subheadline, Chicago's nexus of political organizing and faith. Democratic consultant Del Marie Cobb, a devout Catholic who is, quote, jealous as I can be, close quote, of the mayor's trip, said whether it is good for him politically or not, meeting the Pope aligns with Johnson's goals. I always say that Jesus was a progressive, and anybody who believes in theology and actually reads the Bible and believes in Christianity knows what it means, and it means making sure that everyone does well, she said. He's probably going to talk to the Pope about that very idea. In a city where political organizing and faith are deeply intertwined, Johnson is no stranger to speaking about the intersection of the two. Shortly after taking office, Johnson created a chief of faith engagement position in his office and has often tapped black church leaders to convey his political message. That includes when the Justice Department zeroed in on Johnson's hiring practices, accusing his diversity efforts of being discriminatory, and when some in the city's black and Latino communities were divided over resources to help migrants. On Sunday, it was clear the largely symbolic meeting with the Pope will be deeply meaningful to Johnson, the son of a preacher. He gave brief remarks to an audience of church elders and supporters over breakfast, including Jacqueline Jackson, widow of the Reverend Jesse Jackson. I will be remiss if I did not just pause for a moment to thank God for Mother Jackson, Johnson said as he began. I was thinking about what's the message that Chicago needs to deliver to the Pope, and I'm going to do my best to channel the great humanitarian and civil rights leader, Reverend Jesse Jackson. All of us have a responsibility to address these very desperate times that we're living in, but government has a responsibility as well to use its executive ability to turn those humanitarian efforts into policy that we can codify so that generations to come can benefit. You are listening to news from the Chicago Sun-Times on Chris Radio. And a sidebar to that front page story, grocer relishes attention as Pope will be gifted its jardinera. By Amy Yee, business and economy writer. He comes bearing gifts, namely Chicago jardinera. When Mayor Brandon Johnson meets Pope Leo XIV at the Vatican on Thursday, he will present the pontiff with a jar of the Italian relish from J.P. Graziano, the storied grocer in the West Loop. We are very honored and wildly excited, said Jim Graziano, the fourth-generation owner of J.P. Graziano. A member of Johnson's office came to the store last week to pick up one jar of house-made Partana extra virgin hot jardinera to give to the pontiff. It's the company's, quote, top shelf, close quote, variety, and sells for $19.49, Graziano said. The Pope deserves nothing but the best. He said the request from the mayor's office came out of the blue. They wanted a representation of real Chicago food. Jardinera is definitely something that could represent that, Graziano said. The condiment, made of pickled vegetables, accompanies iconic Chicago foods like Italian beef sandwiches and Chicago-style hot dogs. Graziano hasn't seen an impact on sales yet, but he is honored that the mayor's office considers J.P. Graziano's jardinera a Chicago icon. That's more valuable than any amount of sales I can get, he said. Jardinera is, quote, part of Chicago culture. It's the Chicago condiment, Graziano said. There's not a sandwich or slice of pizza that tastes right unless it's topped with jardinera. The gift to the Pope will include a note from Graziano and his sister, Diana Valenti, general manager of J.P. Graziano. It reads, quote, Your Holiness, I hope you enjoy a taste of real Chicago, Graziano said. Partana Extra Virgin Hot Jardinera is made with serrano pepper, celery, red bell pepper, cauliflower, carrot, olive, Partana Extra Virgin Olive Oil, distilled vinegar, salt, and spices. J.P. Graziano sells hot and mild jardinera. The gift to the Pope comes ahead of J.P. Graziano's 89th anniversary. The company opened on June 7, 1937, at its original and current location at 1901 West Randolph Street. The wholesaler imported products from Italy and Sicily and also distributed domestic products. In 2007, Graziano opened a sub shop inside the store and its sandwiches became wildly popular. Sandwiches have become J.P. Graziano's best-selling item, followed, quote, hands down, close quote, by jardinera, Graziano said. The company's website touts Chicago's signature condiment as, quote, a fantastic gift that goes even for the Pope. Next, Mather High School senior released from immigration detention. By Emmanuel Camarillo, education reporter. A Mather High School senior detained by federal agents with his mother in March is heading back home to Chicago. Ricardo Navarrete, 18, appeared for a bond hearing in immigration court Tuesday morning and was expected to be released from federal custody by the evening, according to Kelly Fennell, an attorney for the family. Quote, we're happy that he is on the way home to be reunited with his family, Fennell said in an emailed statement. Immigration agents detained Ricardo and his mother during a routine court appearance for their asylum case back in March. Last week, Liliana Navarrete was one of 18 people released on a writ of habeas corpus by a federal judge in Kentucky. The fight for their immigration case will continue in the courts in Chicago, their lawyers have said. Ricardo and Liliana had an active asylum application when they were detained, and neither has a criminal record, according to the family's lawyers. The pair arrived in Chicago in 2022 as asylum seekers from Colombia. Their release marks a victory for the friends, family, and other supporters who held rallies and spoke with numerous news outlets, hoping the attention would help bring the mother and son home to Chicago. Ricardo missed Mather's senior prom last week, but there is a chance he could make it back in time to walk across the stage for his graduation ceremony Thursday. The standout soccer player had committed to play for powerhouse Truman College after graduation, but those plans have been up in the air since he and his mother were detained. Ricardo had described tough conditions in the detention facilities to friends and family, including being kept in cramped rooms with dozens of men, spending time in solitary confinement, and sleeping on the floor without a blanket. Next, off the front page, Loretto execs fraud case now in jeopardy. Subheadline, Broadview 6 prosecutor faces scrutiny over alleged misconduct. By John Seidel, federal courts reporter. Damage from the Broadview 6 case officially began to spread Tuesday with defense attorneys in the high-profile case against an ex-Loretto hospital executive and others now claiming that misconduct allegations against a prosecutor common to both cases were known for months. There is reason to believe that the United States Attorney's Office for the Northern District of Illinois was aware of allegations related to the prosecutor at least several months ago, when the defense in the Broadview 6 case began pushing for disclosures, wrote defense attorneys Gabrielle Sansonetti and Patrick Began. Sansonetti and Began represent Mahmoud Sami Khan, who was once employed by one-time Loretto chief financial officer Anush Ahmed. They are now charged together in a fraud case formerly handled by Sherry Mecklenburg, the one-time lead prosecutor of the Broadview 6 case. Also charged in the case related to Loretto Hospital are Mohammed Sirajuddin and Suhab Ahmed Chaudhry. Mecklenburg wrote earlier this year that the case arose, quote, out of a single widespread scheme to submit more than $800 million in false claims to the United States Health Resources and Services Administration for reimbursement of COVID-19 testing of uninsured individuals. The scheme lasted from June 2021 to March 2022, Mecklenburg wrote, when the government program ran out of money. But Khan's defense attorneys now say the case should be permanently dismissed, just as the Broadview case was last week. Their motion doesn't mention Mecklenburg by name, but she is the only prosecutor involved in both cases. Sansonetti and Blegan wrote that prosecutors disclosed potential misconduct in the fraud case involving Ahmed and Khan during a meeting Friday. Specifically, they were told of potential, quote, vouching, close quote, in which a prosecutor improperly puts their credibility on the line to push an indictment. The defense attorneys were told prosecutors plan to seek a new indictment to cure any potential taint. U.S. District Judge Sharon Johnson Coleman presides over the case. Meanwhile, the Broadview 6 case is quickly creating the biggest credibility crisis in recent memory for the U.S. Attorney's Office, It's been less than a week since U.S. District Judge April Perry revealed alleged misconduct she discovered during grand jury proceedings in the case. In addition to, quote, vouching, close quote, the allegations included a prosecutor having substantive contact with grand jurors outside the grand jury room, and a prosecutor excusing grand jurors who disagreed with the case. On Tuesday, a defense attorney told Perry he had reason to believe U.S. Attorney Andrew Boutros also had contact with grand jurors in the case. Boutros' office insisted he not, quote, appeared before any grand jury on any particular case, close quote, since taking the helm at the U.S. Attorney's office in April 2025. The Chicago Sun-Times first reported Friday that the damage could spread to the Fed's prosecution of Ahmed. Boutros confirmed in, quote, ongoing, close quote, review of other grand jury presentations that might have been tainted, like the Broadview 6. Such a review was likely to touch cases involving the same prosecutors from that case. You are listening to news from the Chicago Sun-Times on Chris Radio. A related story, flop from the top, subheadline, grand jurors in tainted Broadview 6 case, had contact with Chicago's top federal prosecutor, defense says. By John Seidel, federal courts reporter. Chicago U.S. Attorney Andrew Boutros may have had personal contact with grand jurors in the now tainted prosecution against the group of Operation Midway Blitz protesters known as the Broadview Six, a defense attorney told a judge Tuesday. Shortly after hearing that possibility, U.S. District Judge April Perry summoned lawyers into her chambers to discuss the question out of earshot of the public. Assistant U.S. Attorney Diane MacArthur said it should be discussed privately because it involved grand jury proceedings. Still, MacArthur said prosecutors do not generally oppose the release of grand jury transcripts from the Broadview 6 case, subject to certain redactions. Their release would be extremely unusual, given that grand juries customarily operate in secrecy. In a statement later Tuesday, a spokesman for Boutros said he had not appeared before any grand jury on any particular case. Quote, any appearance he has made in the grand juries has been in his capacity as the chief legal advisor to the federal grand juries of this district, including to welcome them when they were impaneled or to advise generally on the role, function, and importance of the grand jury in our constitutional system of laws, the spokesperson said. Last week's revelations in the case put Perry and the lawyers in extremely unusual territory, though. The case fell apart days before trial after Perry discovered improprieties during grand jury proceedings. The alleged misconduct came to light only after a lengthy push by defense attorneys to get Perry to review unredacted transcripts of what occurred. It included a prosecutor improperly putting her personal credibility on the line to support criminal charges, a prosecutor having substantive contact with grand jurors outside the grand jury room, and a prosecutor excusing grand jurors who disagreed with the case. Charged with former congressional candidate Kat Abugazala, Oak Park Village trustee Brian Shaw, former Cook County Board candidate Catherine Sharp, 45th Ward Democratic Committee person Michael Rabbit, musician Jocelyn Walsh, and one-time Abugazala campaign advisor Andre Martin. They were accused of joining a larger crowd that surrounded an immigration agent's vehicle last September. The crowd pushed, scratched, and otherwise damaged the agent's SUV. Of that crowd, federal prosecutors charged only six people, all largely involved in local Democratic politics, raising questions about selective prosecution and freedom of expression. It all occurred during the Trump administration's Midway Blitz deportation campaign last fall. Tuesday's disclosure about Boutros' potential contact with the grand jury came from Straw attorney Christopher Parente. He shared no additional details during the public portion of Tuesday's hearing, though. Boutros told Perry on Thursday he wasn't aware of the alleged grand jury misconduct until late April. He later announced a review of grand jury presentations in other cases that could have been tainted similarly to the Broadview 6 case. Lawyers returned to Perry's courtroom Tuesday for the first time since the revelations rocked the Dirksen Federal Courthouse. When Tuesday's hearing began, MacArthur told the judge she'd be handling the case from here on out. "Thank you for volunteering as tribute," Perry told MacArthur when court began. MacArthur is a longtime, well-regarded veteran of the U.S. Attorney's Office. She participated in the trials of former Illinois House Speaker Michael J. Madigan and ex-Chicago alderperson Edward M. Burke, which both ended with convictions of the once powerful politicians. Perry called Tuesday's hearing to consider a request from Straw that she order prosecutors to preserve communications related to the grand jury proceedings. Though prosecutors officially opposed such an order, MacArthur explained Boutros' office had already taken multiple steps to preserve records from the case. She said a, quote, litigation hold, close quote, was sought Saturday at the National Executive Office for U.S. Attorneys. She said that triggered an indefinite hold on text messages, documents, and notes relating to the grand jury and the decision by previous prosecutors to redact transcripts from the proceedings. MacArthur said the hold applies to all former prosecutors on the Broadview 6 case, as well as three top leaders in Boutros' office. However, when defense attorneys sought an order from Perry that would have gone further, covering agents in the case, she told them she had questions about their ability to participate in the case going forward. Martin attorney Terrence Campbell insisted to the judge, "I would like everyone who is involved to take notice that, hey, there are issues here. There are going to be further proceedings of some sort before this court and maybe others, and they ought to preserve records." The lawyers are now expected to spend the coming weeks filing briefs addressing Perry's question, as well as possible sanctions and public disclosure of grand jury transcripts. MacArthur said the transcripts should be redacted to protect personal information, as well as the personal feelings of the grand jurors about the case. Rabbit attorney Nancy DePodesta said the back and forth with the grand jurors is critical context. Perry told the jurors to put their heads together to see what they could agree on. She asked them to file a brief regarding the redactions by June 5, so the transcript likely will not become public before then. Turning the page, mom's boyfriend charged in death of 2-year-old boy who shot himself in Pullman. A Chicago man is charged in the death of a 2-year-old boy who fatally shot himself Sunday afternoon in Pullman on the far south side. The toddler's death appeared to be one of two shooting deaths during the long holiday Memorial Day weekend. Citywide, 38 people were injured from shootings. Johnny R. Hughes, 31, is charged with child endangerment resulting in death. Possession of a firearm is a repeat felon. Aggravated unlawful possession of a weapon and unlawful use of a weapon. Hughes, who is the boyfriend of the toddler, Jamonte Shaw's mother, was ordered held in jail during a detention hearing Tuesday. Jamonte shot himself in the head about 12:40 p.m. Sunday at a home in the 900 block of East 104th Street, police said. Jamonte, who lived in the same block, was taken in critical condition to Comer Children's Hospital, where he was pronounced dead at 1:31 p.m., according to police and the Cook County Medical Examiner's Office. An autopsy is pending. According to Hughes' arrest report, two police officers found the toddler unresponsive and lying on the ground with a single gunshot wound to the head. His mom and Hughes were on the couch, and when the officers asked where the gun was found, according to the police report. Hughes showed them to the back bedroom with a loaded gun, a 9mm semi-automatic Taurus G3 with a laser attachment, was folded between two layers of clothing on a top shelf of a bedroom closet, according to the report. It was not clear from the report how the toddler was able to get a hold of the gun. Hughes, who was denied a FOID card and does not have a concealed carry license, said, quote, "We purchased it," close quote, when the officers asked how he received the gun. Hughes is due back in court June 17. And red, purple, and brown lane trains stopped after fire on tracks at Belmont Station. An apparent fire at the Belmont CTA station halted rail service on the north side on Tuesday evening, according to a transit agency spokesperson. Firefighters responded to a call at 7:12 p.m. about a fire on the northbound Brown Line tracks at the Belmont station, according to a fire department official. All passengers were cleared off the train and no injuries were reported. "The cause of the fire remains under investigation," the fire official said. Trains were stopped between Howard and Fullerton on the red and purple lines, as well as Kimball and Fullerton on the brown line, a CTA spokesperson said. "Shuttles are currently replacing the halted rail service, and crews are working to restore service," the agency said. 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Time now for Cheryl Scott's Rise and Shine forecast. Wednesday morning, partly cloudy, temps around 60. A high today of 84, a low of 56. Staying warm until breeze arrives around evening and pushes temps lower. Thursday, high of 72, a low of 54. Mostly sunny, 60s by the lake. On Friday, high of 77, a low of 59. Partly cloudy, cooler by the lake. A beautiful day on Saturday, high of 78, a low of 55. Mostly sunny on Sunday, high of 74, a low of 55. Sunny on Monday, high of 80, a low of 57. And sunny again on Tuesday, high of 84, a low of 59. Back to the news. Johnson's strategy for combating hate crimes angers Jewish leaders. By Fran Spielman, City Hall reporter. Mayor Brandon Johnson on Tuesday unveiled a strategy to combat all manner of hate crimes that Jewish leaders condemned as an insensitive and inadequate response to the surge in anti-Jewish hate crimes. Alderperson Deborah Silverstein, 50th Ward, the City Council's lone Jewish member, said Johnson's plan, quote, "fails to address the unique nature of anti-Jewish hate." Quote, "instead, he's turned it into hate in all forms," Silverstein said. Johnson's plan calls for creating a, quote, "Jewish Engagement Council to serve as a direct bridge for dialogue," close quote, "between residents, community leaders, and the mayor's office, and in, quote, "interconnected Chicago Council," close quote, to address, quote, "fragmentation between communities." Quote, "by fostering increased civic connectedness, we are fortifying our response to hate while developing a more united front and lasting foundation of safety and belonging for every Chicagoan," Johnson said in a press release issued Tuesday. Silverstein called the mayor's strategy, quote, "a watered-down version," close quote, "of what the city's Commission on Human Relations recommended and," quote, "a far weaker proposal," close quote, "than needed to confront the magnitude of the problem." Rebecca Weininger, senior regional director for the Anti-Defamation League Midwest, said Johnson has, quote, "done nothing for almost a year to build a relationship with the people who speak for the majority of the Jewish community in Chicago. He is cherry-picking Jewish voices that are acceptable to him, either because they are anti-Zionist or because they are willing to go along with any crumbs that he is willing to feed them," Weininger said. The mayor's office had no immediate comment on the backlash from Jewish leaders with whom his relationship has been strained ever since he cast the tie-breaking vote in favor of a non-binding resolution demanding a ceasefire in the Israel-Hamas conflict. 2 months ago, Human Relations Commissioner Nancy Andrade resigned to protest what critics called the Johnson administration's attempt to, quote, whitewash, close quote, a long-awaited report that was supposed to focus solely on anti-Semitism and how to combat it. The report was triggered by a 58% rise in reported anti-Jewish hate crimes from 2023 to 2024. It recommended a dedicated task force to combat anti-Jewish hate, mandatory training on anti-Semitism for city employees, teachers and students in the Chicago public schools, and a dedicated unit within the Chicago Police Department specifically trained to combat hate crimes. The strategy Johnson laid out Tuesday barely resembled the commission's report. Quote, he had a human relations commission that dedicated time and treasure to understanding anti-Semitism and how to combat it. The result was a list of recommendations that was not fluff, but actual substance and based on data that would actually address crime against his Jewish constituents, Weininger said. He chose to build something else that was not based on good faith or data. I have no understanding about how it would actually work to decrease violence against Jews in Chicago. Andrade agreed, quote, a one-size-fits-all approach to addressing anti-Jewish hate does not benefit the Jewish community. The participation of all Jewish legacy organizations in this strategy should not be negotiated. Their voice should be inherently included. Johnson's relationship with Jewish leaders has been further strained by his refusal to fire his chief lobbyist, Kennedy Bartley, and remove alderperson Rosana Rodriguez-Sanchez, 33rd Ward, as chair of the City Council's Committee on Health and Human Relations for their social media posts viewed by Jewish leaders as anti-Semitic. The mayor initially defended his appointment of Reverend Mitchell Johnson as president of the Board of Education, only to have Johnson resign the following day after anti-Semitic comments were found on his social media pages. The mayor also refused a demand by a city council majority last year to condemn as anti-Semitic a piece of artwork on display at the Chicago Cultural Center titled U.S.-Israel War Machine. Weininger said she believes Johnson's strained relationship with the Jewish community is either based on, quote, abject ignorance or intentional exclusion, close quote, of those she called, quote, the mainstream Jewish community. Next, Indiana trooper out of hospital after I-80-94 shootout leaves suspect dead. An Indiana state trooper has been discharged from the hospital after he was wounded in a shootout with a driver who was killed in the shooting following a traffic stop on Interstate 8094 early Tuesday in Hammond. Just after midnight, the trooper, two Lake County deputies, and a Hammond police officer assisted in the traffic stop of a gray Hyundai Elantra for a, quote, minor violation, close quote, just east of the Illinois-Indiana state line, Indiana State Police said. A shootout then erupted between the driver of the Elantra and the officers. The driver, 34-year-old Aaron Barnes from Gary, was hit and died at the scene, state police said. The trooper, wearing a bulletproof vest, was shot in the chest. He was taken to an area hospital before being transferred to the University of Chicago Medical Center for surgery, which was successful, officials said. His condition was stabilized, and he returned home Tuesday afternoon, and he was expected to make a full recovery. A 34-year-old woman who was a passenger in the Elantra was arrested. No further details were immediately released. The trooper is a canine officer and has been with the Indiana State Police for 8 years, officials said. No other officers were injured. 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Next up, reopen West Suburban Medical Center. Faith leaders, healthcare workers urge. By Cade Heather, staff reporter. When the Reverend Ira Acree's wife suffered a medical emergency several years ago, the closure of West Suburban Medical Center really hit home. What would have normally been just a five-minute ride from Greater St. John Church to here end up being a 20-minute ride across town, McCree said Tuesday outside the now-shuttered West Suburban. And listen, when somebody is having a stroke, a heart attack, a seizure, or an aneurysm, 20 minutes can become a tragedy. The owners of West Suburban Medical Center on the eastern edge of Oak Park abruptly closed the hospital in late March and furloughed most of its employees. Resilience Healthcare Chief Executive Officer Manoj Prasad, who's in charge of the hospital's day-to-day operations, blamed the hospital's electronic medical record system. Prasad's and the hospital's landlord, Rathnakar Reddy Patlola, sued each other last month. Patlola is asking a Cook County judge to appoint a receiver, a neutral third party, to oversee hospital operations. A hearing in that case is scheduled for Friday. Numerous faith leaders and healthcare workers gathered outside the hospital Tuesday morning to demand its reopening. They called for state leaders to intervene and help reopen the facility for the release of all audits conducted on the hospital and for the Oak Park and Austin communities to be central to the hospital's future leadership. Advocates for reopening the hospital say its closure has created a medical desert in the community, prolonging access to emergency care. West Suburban Medical Center was one of a few safety net hospitals serving West Side residents. Among the still open hospitals are Rush Oak Park Hospital on Harlem Avenue, Oak Park's western border, Loretto Hospital on Central Avenue in Austin, and Community First Medical Center in Portage Park, the hospital where Acree's wife ended up. For many in our community, this hospital was more than a medical facility, it was a lifeline, said Lawan Whitfield, pastor of New Life Holiness Church in Austin. It was where babies were born. It was where emergencies were treated. It was where loved ones were cared for, and healthcare professionals faithfully served our community. Dr. Vishnu Chundi, a former longtime infectious disease specialist at West Suburban, said he watched the hospital's grade slip from an A to an F in the Leapfrog Hospital Safety Guide. This hospital was an excellent hospital, Chundi said. We watched the deterioration of healthcare. We watched our nurses who were highly skilled in stroke, heart attacks, leave, because they simply didn't have the means to take care of their patients, and that is unacceptable to us. As physicians, nurses, and staff, we took great pride in this hospital for providing really good care, and we've seen that go away. And I think the West Side should demand emergency care in an acute hospital that befits the sickness in that area. When asked if they want the hospital to be placed in receivership, Bishop Dwight Gunn from Heritage International Christian Church said advocates appreciate the case being considered and that their ultimate hope is proper oversight of the hospital that focuses on, quote, the people of the community. We know that processes have to play out, Gunn said. Unfortunately, private ownership has created a situation here that makes it even more difficult in our move forward. Turning the page, 51 candidates running for city's first fully elected school board. By Sarah Karp and Emmanuel Camarillo. Minutes after the clock struck 5 p.m., Patricia Easley sat on a window ledge in the Chicago Board of Elections supersite, furiously signing her name. Thank you. It means so much to me, she said to the election workers waiting for her. easily wanted to run to represent a Chicago school board district on the city's west side that's currently held by longtime activist Chatou Brown. But when the official list of candidates came out Tuesday evening, she wasn't among the 51 names. Tuesday was the deadline to enter the race for a seat on Chicago's first fully elected school board. All 20 district seats and the citywide president position will be up for grabs in the November 3rd election. Voters will get to cast a ballot for a school board member in their community, plus the president. About a dozen people showed up in the final hour to submit their petitions in hopes of landing a prominent spot on the bottom of the ballot. In two districts, one candidate is running unopposed, and they both are incumbents. Elvin Rosenfeld, who represents the near north side, and Angel Gutierrez, who represents the southwest side, do not have challengers. Six districts have three people running, while the other 12 have two. Two candidates did not specify what district they were running in, and it's unclear how that will be resolved. Of the incumbent board members, only Sean Harden, the current president, who was appointed by Mayor Johnson, is not running. Two current board members, Jessica Biggs and Jennifer Custer, are giving up district seats to run for president. A total of five candidates are running for board president, a powerful position that holds sway over what the board debates and votes on. Four of them, Biggs, Custer, former board member Senhil Revoluri, and attorney Victor Henderson, submitted petitions on the first day and will face off in a lottery to get the top spot on the ballot. Hilario Dominguez, the deputy political director for the Chicago Teachers Union, submitted his petition Tuesday. Carrying a box full of papers, he said he had collected more than 9,000 signatures, likely seeking to make his candidacy challenge-proof by having more than three times as many names as he needed. "We got to show Chicago, really, that there's a candidate out there that wants to talk to everyone and that recognizes the importance of having a coalition," he said. To get on the ballot, district candidates need between 50 and 1,500 valid signatures, while the president needs at least 2,500. Candidates and interest groups are expected to lodge signature challenges almost immediately, as they did 2 years ago when 10 board members were elected. The deadline to file objections to petitions is Tuesday. In 2024, 27 of 47 candidates faced challenges and 14 were knocked off the ballot. Lawyers hired by the Chicago Teachers Union filed many of those challenges, but this time, more entities are likely to get involved. This November's election and the transition from a partially elected, partially appointed board marks the culmination of years of work by advocates. They push for a fully elected board, arguing that it would inject democracy and community voice into a governing body that for decades was under mayor control. But in order to realize that goal, there are gaps in voter awareness to overcome. Two out of three Chicago residents didn't know the board would become fully elected, according to a September 2025 poll of the nonprofit Kids First Chicago. There are also questions about whether the big money expected to flow in this year's races will influence the elections. Whoever is elected to the board will face several challenges, including how to tackle the district's ongoing financial woes, declining student enrollment, and federal probes by the Trump administration. Charter school accountability may be on the agenda too, as several publicly funded, privately run schools have closed in recent years. The board has several responsibilities, including opening and closing schools, hiring and evaluating the CPS CEO, and approving the school calendar. Members spend 30 or more hours a month on their duties, though they aren't paid. Some have raised concerns that lack of compensation discourages parents from low-income families from running to represent their communities. Sarah Karp reports on education for WBEZ. Emmanuel Camarillo is the Sun-Times education reporter. And you're listening to news from the Chicago Sun-Times on Chris Radio. Next, attorney accusing ICE agent of suburban Chicago attack, now pushing for felony charges. By Cindy Hernandez, staff reporter. An activist and attorney pushed Cook County prosecutors on Tuesday to file a felony charge against the federal immigration agent he says attacked him at a gas station late last year in suburban Chicago. Robert Held, 68, told reporters he followed U.S. Immigration and Customs Enforcement agent Adam Sirocco from the ICE facility in suburban Broadview on December 27 and filmed as Sirocco stopped for gas in Brookfield. Held said Sirocco eventually started walking toward him and pushed him to the ground. Sirocco appeared in court in Maywood Tuesday for a status hearing in the misdemeanor battery case stemming from the incident. Held told reporters he now wants the Cook County State's Attorney's Office to upgrade the charge to a felony. My hope and expectation is that the state's attorney will do the right thing and hold ICE accountable. And in this case, the agent that committed a criminal act against me, Held said during a news conference outside the courthouse. Held argued that because the alleged attack occurred on a public sidewalk and he is over the age of 60, the agent should face a felony charge. But he acknowledged prosecutors haven't appeared receptive to his argument, to this argument. However, the state's attorney's office said a felony charge would require proof that Sirocco knew Held was over the age of 60. Prosecutors also noted that they rarely pursue aggravated battery charges based solely on the location of the alleged attack. Prosecutors said they proceeded with a misdemeanor battery charge based on the facts of the case. Quote, we evaluate evidence in a consistent manner to ensure everyone is treated equally and held to the same legal standards. In order to charge a defendant with an offense and secure a lasting conviction, prosecutors must be able to prove every element of a crime, the state's attorney's office said in a statement. Sirocco's attorney asked for a new court date Tuesday and, quote, implied, close quote, there were mitigating factors that would justify a further delay of the case, Held said. Another hearing was scheduled for June 23rd. Sirocco was the first federal agent facing prosecution in Cook County in the wake of Operation Midway Blitz, the Trump administration's aggressive deportation campaign in the Chicago area last fall. Sirocco also was named in a handful of lawsuits filed in the U.S. District Court for the Northern District of Illinois, all of which were dismissed. In a case filed in late 2016, an immigrant of African descent claimed Sirocco and other ICE officials attacked him earlier that year at the ICE offices in Chicago. Former U.S. District Chief Judge Ruben Castillo, who led a state commission tasked with documenting the alleged abuses of Midway Blitz, joined Held outside the courthouse and urged Cook County State's Attorney Eileen O'Neill Burke to, quote, evaluate the agent's misbehavior, close quote, and consider upgrading the charges against Sirocco. Quote, we do not understand why victims in Cook County are having to go through a very difficult process of seeking accountability, Castillo said. Our state's attorney should be more sympathetic to her victims than she currently is. Last week, Cook County Circuit Judge Erica Reddick rejected the arguments of a broad coalition, including Castillo, that sought a special prosecutor to investigate allegations against federal agents. Reddick said it was up to local law enforcement to investigate and bring the cases to the state's attorney's office to review for charges.

0: Hengard's father in North Lawndale earlier this year. Cordale Carroll, 18, was arrested Thursday on the near west side and is charged with one count each of attempted murder and aggravated discharge of a firearm at an occupied vehicle, court records show. A Cook County judge ordered him held in custody at a detention hearing Saturday. Hengard's father, 65, was sitting in an alley and talking with a couple friends around 6 p.m. March 25 in the 1300 block of South Kedzie Avenue when Carroll and two other people approached them and Carroll fired shots, according to court records and a Chicago police report. No other arrests have been made in the shooting. When the shots were fired, Hengard's father was sitting on the trunk of his car and his two friends ran for cover between cars, according to court records. Hengard's father suffered a gunshot wound to his neck. The bullet remains lodged in his shoulder, according to Hengard, who said Saturday her father is, quote, doing way better. Quote, this tragedy has shaken my family to the core and unfortunately reflects a reality that far too many families across our state are facing, Hengard said in a social media post after the shooting, identifying the victim as her father. In a statement Saturday, Hengard said she has, quote, faith in that the remaining individuals involved will also be brought to justice. While I am deeply saddened that the suspect is only 18 years old and may have forever changed the course of his life, this moment also forces us to ask where we, as a society, are failing our children, she said. I remain committed to supporting and creating activities, programs, and opportunities for our youth that can help steer them away from violence and a life of crime. Surveillance cameras near the scene captured three people wearing masks walking down an alley toward Kedzie Avenue. After leaving the view of the camera, shots are heard and then the three are seen running back from the direction they came, court records say. At a couple points, Carroll is allegedly seen on camera with his face exposed and holding what appears to be a handgun. Nine fired shell casings of 9mm and 45mm calibers were found at the shooting scene, according to court records. Carroll was arrested in an unrelated unlawful possession of a firearm case April 5, and he was found with a 9mm handgun. He was released from custody and placed on electronic monitoring in that case, court records show. According to prosecutors, ballistic testing of the firearm found April 5 showed it matched the shell casings found at the March 25th shooting scene. Carroll from North Lawndale is due back in court Friday. Hengard, mayor of Dalton from 2021 to 2025, was a center of several investigations into her conduct in office. That's all the time we have for today's news from the Chicago Sun-Times. For Chris Radio, this has been your reader, Mark Ruta, broadcasting from the Chicago Lighthouse. 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
3: 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My name is Steve Jack, and today we'll read again from the May 2026 Sports Illustrated. Our first article this hour, The Man Who Wasn't There. Just before the Miracle on Ice, Jack Hughes was the last cut of the U.S. Olympic team. 46 years later, a player with the same name scored the gold-winning goal. And there's a photograph at the top of our story. It's of the 1960 USA hockey team celebrating on the ice their victory over the Soviet Union. And the caption, Lonely Star. Hughes was in the minors in Texas when the U.S., coached by one of the final men replaced on the 1960 team, stunned the Soviets. The Man Who Wasn't There is written by Bill Sheff, photography by Heinz Klutmeier. In February, when Jack Hughes found the space under Team Canada goalie Jordan Binghamton's left pad, a space slightly bigger than the one made earlier on his front teeth, snatching the first U.S. Olympic men's hockey gold medal in 46 years, it triggered euphoria, relief, redemption, and whatever else you got. For me, it was just triggering. Why did the hero have to be named Jack Hughes? Hughes is the 90th most popular surname in the United States, and the Jack in front of it consistently lands in the top 30, and parents still wake pre-dawn to take their kids to the rink. But come on, Jack Hughes? The same name as the last player cut from the 1980 Miracle on Ice team? There's irony, there's karma, and then there's rubbing it in. 5 nights after the victory over Canada, I'm up watching Miracle, the 2004 much more good than flawed Disneyfication of the 1980 team. 29 minutes in, Patty Brooks, played by Patricia Clarkson, had this exchange with her husband, U.S. coach Herb Brooks, played by Kurt Russell. Patty. I know what this is about. I know it, and you know it. Herb, what? Know what? Patty, this, what you're doing, chasing after something that you didn't get, that you may never get. What if it doesn't work out, Herb, huh? Are we going to do this every 4 years? I had a prime seat for what happened with the original Jack Hughes, the press box. I covered him for 3 years at Harvard, where he was like a Giron-like three-body defenseman, block, bang, finish, and I followed the Olympic team in the last 3 months of 1979 for the Albany Times Union, where I wound up after I left Cambridge. If you've been to Albany, you know it's not some of God's best work, but it was the only job offer I got in May 1979, and I knew the Winter Games were only 9 months and 140 miles away in Lake Placid. By Christmas, I was in Placid for a pre-Olympic hockey tournament where I interviewed Herb Brooks for the first and last time. I asked a couple of questions. It did not go well. Me, is there anyone you wish was here? Brooks, like who? Me, Boston College goaltender Paul Skidmore. Brooks, I got my goalie. Next. Me, what about All-American and future Hockey Hall of Famer Joe Mullen? Brooks, Joey Mullen made a decision to take care of his effing family. Mullen's father was ill and his family's Hell's Kitchen apartment had collapsed, forcing him to turn pro and grab a $30,000 signing bonus from the Blues. Noted. Me, you have to cut two more players. Brooks, right. Me, how tough is that? Brooks. Well, you're talking to the guy who was the last player cut from the 1960 team. So you tell me this, what you're doing, chasing after something that you didn't get, that you may never get. And there is a picture of the elder Jack Hughes on the ice with his Rockies uniform and the caption, "The two Jacks, the younger Hughes is a Devils All-Star, while the elder played parts of two NHL seasons with the Rockies." Herb Brooks was cut 2 weeks before the opening ceremony in Squaw Valley, California. Coach Jack Riley added three players at the deadline. All were silver medalists from the 1956 games in Cortina. John Myasek, formerly the University of Minnesota, and the Cleary brothers, Bill and Bob, 2 years out of Harvard. Post-miracle, younger brother Bob often told the story of pulling on his hockey pants before the first game in 1960 and seeing Brooks inked into the lining. "Jack Riley was calling me all the time to come out and join," recalls Billy Cleary, now 91 and sharper than you or I ever were, and who would win an NCAA championship during his 20-year coaching career at Harvard. "I said I can't afford it. He brought in me, Bobby, and John. It caused some problems. They had been playing in Denver against Denver University the night before, lost, and had another game there the following night. We showed up. No one said a word. I thought, well, this is going to be fun. We went out for warm-ups, and the three of us didn't get a puck, but we wound up tying Denver." The 1960 team upset the Soviets after Khrushchev ordered them to bury the U.S. and the Czechs in the gold-clinching finale. The Clearys and Myasek combined for 19 goals in 7 games, all wins. Back home in St. Paul, the 22-year-old Brooks watched the 9-4 win over the Czechs with his father. "Well," his dad said, "looks like they cut the right guy." Brooks wasn't just cut from the team, he was retouched. In a post-games photo of the 1960 squad, distributed by USA Hockey, he's in the back row, except that his head has been lopped off and replaced by Myasek. The U.S. won the 1980 pre-Olympic tourney easily, dispatching JV teams from the Soviet Union and Sweden, and were presented the gold medals that seem more like upgraded participation trophies. "I was aware of how precarious Hughes' spot was, especially after Brooks moved Dave Christian, a lock to make the team, back to defense. I thought Jackie was more versatile and a step faster than the lumbering Bob Sutter from Wisconsin. And I was confident Brooks wouldn't be so uber provincial that he'd carry 9 of his former players from the University of Minnesota and only 4 players from back east, all out of Boston University. But I was 22, and you couldn't tell me anything. I'd seen Jackie Hughes dominate the ECAC for 3 seasons, and I'd seen him at an Elliott house party one night doing a beer-soaked version of Mother's Little Helper with 2 other guys years before karaoke was in the lexicon or the appliance store. Doctor, please, some more of these. Outside the door, she took 4 more." And there's another photo. This is of the USA Olympic hockey team posing for a picture. And the caption, "Full circle, Bill Cleary, number 7, was one of the last-minute replacements for a trio that included future coach Brooks." So you tell me. "You're wrong about Sutter," says John Powers, Pulitzer Prize-winning sports writer and author of One Goal, the definitive and relentlessly vivid book about the 1980 team. "When Sutter was healthy, he was a better skater than Jackie, more speed, much better at puck movement, which was Herb's whole Soviet-style game. Also, he was the kind of tough guy Herbie loved. Sutter broke his ankle in late November and he thought he was done. That's why he looked slow. But Herbie took him aside and said, 'Take care of the ankle. You won't lose any ground,' which he didn't say to anyone. He wanted to keep them all on edge. The Wisconsin guys, Sutter and leading scorer Mark Johnson, were always afraid they were going to get cut because Herbie hated their coach and Mark's father, Badger Bob Johnson. He hated the way his wife would show up at games in a red jumpsuit clanging a cowbell. Herb would say, "If Patty Brooks did that, I'd kick her ass all the way back to Shoreview." What if it doesn't work out, Herb, huh? Are we going to do this every 4 years? If Brooks had kept Hughes any more on edge, he would have had to use his stick like a Philippe Pettit balancing pole. Powers had been writing about Hughes since he was a one-man gang at Malden Catholic, 5 miles north of Boston. Herbie really got into his head, Powers remembers. Jackie told me he'd lie in bed at night and hear Herbie muttering, "Hughes, Hughes," every time he would lug the puck out rather than pass it. Another time he took me aside and said, "You know me. You've seen me play. I can play." I left Placid just after Christmas, confident Jack Hughes and I would see each other in 6 weeks. But two things happened. At the end of January, I was told I would not be going to the Olympics. It was a plum gig for the closest mid-sized metropolitan daily, and the Times Union decided to send two other guys, both older, both not me. One I had a problem with, which was all you need to know about me then. Not long after, less than 2 weeks before the games began, Jack Hughes was let go. Don't Believe Miracle, which claims that Ralph Cox from the University of New Hampshire was the last player cut. No, Herb called Jackie's room, got no answer, then called Cox's apartment, which he shared with Mike Arruzzioni. Cox was not surprised. As Brooks often said about him, Ralph's got one problem, he just scores goals. Herb then called back and asked Arruzzioni, who answered, if he'd seen Jack. "He's right here. Hand him the phone." 3 days before the Olympics, the U.S. was routed by the legit Soviet team 10-3 at Madison Square Garden. During the game, Jack O'Callaghan, a gifted backliner with an infectious core, got his occasionally cranky knee caved in by a cheap shot. At first, doctors said he would need surgery and be out 8 weeks. Herb was about to phone Hughes in Fort Worth, where he was playing for the Colorado Rockies CHL team, and tell him to get on a plane, the kind of phone you want to be handed. Instead, Brooks sought a second opinion and was told OC might miss 3 games. There was no call to Fort Worth. O'Callaghan only missed the first game against Sweden, which the U.S. tied in the closing seconds after 2.5 periods of play that Powers' book described as looking flatter than a 14th century globe. Herbie wanted the uncommon man, Powers says. He loved O'Callaghan, especially after he volunteered to be his whipping boy. The deal had been made early in the Team USA's barnstorming tour. "When I call you Jack," Brooks tipped, "I'm yelling at you. When I call you OC, I want them to see me yelling at you." Street savvy and scary bright, O'Callaghan had turned down a virtual full ride at Harvard for the actual full one at Commonwealth Avenue, which Brooks adored. "Callaghan's smarter than you are," Brooks said to Hughes at one point. "You were both admitted to Harvard, and he decided not to go." Callaghan was also a townie's townie, another guy I had covered for 4 years. I wanted to interview him in Troy, New York, after the U.S. beat RPI in November, but was told he had gone home early to get his cranky knee checked out. I waited till just after 7 p.m. and called the Dugout Cafe, the best diviest of BU dive bars. "Dugout, Jack O'Callaghan there? Hang on. Hello? OC, this is Billy Sheft. We've known each other for a while." "Yeah. Well, I'm in Albany following your team and was told you'd gone home, so I figured to find you here." "Well, aren't you a hot blank?" "Yes, yes, I was. Just ask me. After I learned that I wouldn't be returning to Lake Placid, I set out to, 1, drink a good bit more, 2, turn myself into John the Hockey Baptist about how overlooked a Team USA was, and 3, try not to be smug and bitchy when I was proven correct. I went 2 for 3. I wrote 2 columns for the Times Union. The first, U.S. hockey team not like pickup squads from the past, ran 2 weeks before the games and opened with the lead. Americans like 2 things, underdogs and underdogs who live in the United States, and concluded that anything less than a medal would be a disappointment. I also referred to lightly regarded Finland, which the U.S. wound up having to defeat Sunday morning after the miracle game for the gold thusly. Here's your sleeper. The second column, and we did it their way, came out 2 days after the Finland game. The point I was desperate to make was that the upset had nothing to do with America, that it was ultimately a tribute to the Soviets. We had co-opted their style of play, their commitment to conditioning, and their belief that amateurs should play for pay. The 1980 team was the first to give players a stipend, $7,200 for 6 months, twice what I was making at the Times Union. It was a point that certainly could have waited, see smug and bitchy, but I got to squeeze in the phrase jingo jangle of the morning. So there was an urgency. Yes, I did get some mail, most of which contained suggestions to the effect of maybe Comrade Schaft would be more comfortable covering sports in Minsk. I saw the team when they returned that summer for a parade down Main Street in Lake Placid, and 4 players from BU were now sporting Massachusetts vanity license plates with the Olympic rings and USA next to their uniform numbers. Jim Craig, 30. Ruzioni, 21. O'Callaghan, 17. Dave Silk, 8. There would be more reunions in the ensuing 45 years. Ralph Cox and Jack Hughes were always invited. Don't know about Cox, but Jack never showed. And really, can you blame him? Jack Hughes moved on. For many years, he and his brother George, another talented Harvard Iceman, the older half of a pair who, in mid-disco era, I had nicknamed the Hughes Corporation, were in business with O'Callaghan, Beanpot Financial Services. Though originally based in Chicago, the outfit was named for the iconic local college hockey tournament, the Beanpot, held at the Boston Garden every February. So yes, the original Jack Hughes moved on, which is more than you can say for me, which dovetails back nicely to the subject of uniform numbers. During the last 3 years of my 24 writing for David Letterman, the boss and I came up with a semi-regular segment, Uniform Numbers with Bill Schaft. The format was what we used to call a refillable, me in a fake soundproof booth, announcer Alan Coulter asking me obscure uniform numbers for a ridiculous amount of money, me nailing it, Alan then correcting me on a wrong answer, me correcting Alan asking non-existent judges for confirmation. Sound effects, a bell. Alan reducing the money to nonsense and asking me to come back next week. It was, like more than a few things, developed to tickle Dave. And it did that, along with me and almost no one else. We wound up doing 5. The third featured Alan asking me for the numbers of the last 4 players cut from the 1980 team. Purposely, I did not give my answers in order. I just booth barked, Tom Harrer, number 18. Jack Hughes, who shouldn't have been cut, number 12. Ralphie Cox, number 14. And Les Ogg, number 2. I thought about reaching out to Hughes, especially after his name was unwittingly resurrected, but come on, not the phone you wanted handed to you. I did try to get a hold of the woman who had put us down this road, Ellen Hughes, the former UNH hockey standout and Team USA player who served as a player development consultant for the 2026 U.S. Olympics women's team, had dubbed the second of her 3 NHL boys, Jack. The rue of this karmic gumbo only thickened when I learned that Ellen Hughes was, in fact, Ellen Weinberg Hughes, with whom I had worked on the 1998 ESPYs, where she was a first-line member of the production team, and I was adding the wise ass to Norm MacDonald's now legendary monologue, a monologue that ended with a line I still wish I could take credit for. Heisman Trophy winner Charles Woodson is here. Charles, that's something nobody can ever take away from you, unless you kill your wife and a waiter. Ellen and I never connected, but really, what could she possibly have said? Yeah, I heard that. Clary chuckles when I run the name irony over him. I hadn't thought of it in those terms, he says. Jackie was a great kid, but that has to happen when you're putting a team together. I never talked to Jack after it happened. It was a fait accompli. You are certainly not gonna second guess a coach. One other thing, Herb Brooks had gotten the Olympic job only after it had been turned down by Billy Cleary, Harvard coach Billy Cleary, Jack Hughes coach Billy Cleary. This, what you're doing, chasing after something that you didn't get, that you may never get. And there's another photo. This is of Jimmy Carter hosting the 1980 Olympic team at the White House. And the caption, Peanut Gallery. Jimmy Carter welcomed the Miracle on Ice squad to the White House, while the 2026 team, after visiting the president in the Oval Office and dining on burgers, were in the House chamber for the State of the Union. Patricia Clarkson's Disney dialogue compelled me to raise the unconscious. I suggested to Billy that maybe on some level, having been replaced on the 1960 team at the last minute by a Harvard guy, a Cleary brother no less, and getting the 80 U.S. Olympic coaching job only after the other Cleary brother had passed, Herb Brooks was on some unprobed level trying to avenge a wrong. Absolutely not, Billy says of Brooks, who died in 2003. I was happy when Herbie got the job. I vouched for him. We were friendly. I knew him. I liked him. I coached against him. He was always a straightforward, principled guy. And then Billy Cleary sweep-checked that notion away with one story. Lake Placid was the only time I had gone back to the Olympics since 1960. I went to the arena before the game with Russia. I saw the players coming off after warm-ups. Hell, I knew half of them because I recruited them. I saw Herbie. I said, I wish you well. That's it. I start to walk out of the arena and the trainer came after me and said, Herbie wants you to speak to the players. I said, me? People ask me, what did I say? I told them, I think I know what's going through your mind. You're up here in oblivion, in the middle of nowhere, and you think you're isolated and no one is paying attention. But I'm telling you, you have captivated everyone. And there's 20 guys rooting harder for you than anyone. And that's the 20 guys from the Squaw Valley team. All this way and nobody's sharing the trigger. Flailing, I reached out to Ed Swift, this very magazine's Virgil, for the epic poem that was Placid. I actually didn't put that together till later, he wrote in an email from New Zealand. I did love it that the winning goal was scored by the guy who lost his teeth, highlighting how friggin' tough hockey players are compared to other sports. Absolutely nothing. Nothing ever reminds me or compares to 1980. Okay, okay. Don't rub it in. Let's turn next to the scorecard section of SI, Game Plan, Below Board. A new Netflix doc delves into a chess scandal that took a bizarre turn. This is written by Mark Bechtel. Untold Chessmates, only on Netflix, April 7th. The first 3 minutes or so of Chessmates, a new installment of Netflix's Untold Sports documentary series, are largely a milquetoast affair laying out the premise of the film. That, in 2022, the world's best player, Magnus Carlsen, was beaten by an obviously inferior competitor, Hans Niemann, whom many suspected of cheating. Then, for the first of many times, someone, in this case Piers Morgan, utters the phrase that came to dominate the discourse around the affair: anal beads. Game on. Niemann was 19 at the time, one of the game's younger players who took advantage of the rise in online play when COVID-19 hit. The sport also got another huge bump with the release of another Netflix show, The Queen's Gambit, later in 2020. He's presented as about as anti-establishment as you can get, dropping F-bombs left and right on Twitch streams. His talking head interviews don't exactly undercut the notion. What price do you pay for genius, he asks. That's probably why I was never normal. He also reminds us this nice guy's finish last. What he lacks in decorum, he makes up for in self-awareness, it seems. Carlsen, meanwhile, is a stoic Norwegian who says things like, "I don't consider myself remarkable." But at the board, he is. So when Niemann beats him twice face-to-face, eyebrows are raised. After the second loss, when he played an obscure opening that Niemann claims he just so happened to have studied earlier that day, Carlsen rage quits the tournament with a cryptic tweet apparently accusing Niemann of receiving outside assistance. It turns out that Niemann had a history of cheating online, to which he confessed after beating Carlsen. But cheating online is a whole lot easier than cheating at an over-the-board event where players are wanded like airline passengers who set off TSA alarms. That all raises the question, if he did it, how? Enter the anal beads, which theoretically could be wired to convey moves. Other theories involve Niemann removing a cavity from a tooth and inserting a device that would give him electrical shocks. Niemann plays the victim card, but it's hard not to feel like he's got a point. The basis of the case against him was solely that Carlsen was too good to lose. And the more Carlsen talks about the incident and about Niemann, the more the nice guy facade starts to show some fissures. Niemann, bless his heart, doesn't change, lobbing zingers like even Carlsen's friends don't like him. This being chess, the doc has to rely heavily on interviews as opposed to action clips, but it is very well put together, especially when Carlsen visits Washington Square Park in New York City to take on the grizzled hustlers who play there, and it does evolve into a fascinating character study. Thanks to the unsavory accusations, talk show hosts and the non-chess community at large had a field day. That's what my whole life and my accomplishments and all my work has boiled down to, Niemann says, effing anal beads. Yes, it was a controversy that was ripe for a laugh, but also, as Chessmates shows, worthy of a serious discussion as well. Watch, marching into madness. If you're going to do a fly-on-the-wall series, there better be some interesting things going on between the walls. With Pat Kelsey around, you never have to worry about that. The Louisville basketball coach is the focus of Marching Into Madness, a five-part SI TV series streaming on SI.com and the SI YouTube channel. When he's not dancing shirtless in the locker room, he's often screaming himself hoarse, not in a toxic Bobby Knight kind of way. It's more of a charming Chris Farley van down by the river way. Madness follows the Cardinals through this season, but it also goes back 3 years to when Kelsey was putting up huge win totals at the College of Charleston. The college hoops landscape has changed radically since then, and seeing the magnetic Kelsey adapt to not only those changes but also his new surroundings makes for mesmerizing viewing. And read this book, Rory, by Alan Shipnuck. The biggest bang made by an Alan Shipnuck book has to be his biography of Phil Mickelson, in which Lefty did himself no favors by expressing his opinion on the increasing Saudi influence in the sport. favorable, never mind the murder of a journalist. Because of that, Rory McIlroy told Shipduck in no uncertain terms he wanted nothing to do with the bio project. Turns out McIlroy didn't have much to worry about. It's not that Shipduck pulls any punches. It's that McIlroy is a much more subtle character, one who rarely courts controversy. Still, there's plenty of sizzle here. Rory tells the story of McIlroy's golf career, which turns into an 11-year quest to complete his Grand Slam. The other narrative is how a kid who quit school at 16 became such a respected, thoughtful voice in the sport. As Shipduck calls him, a man in full. It's a great ride, and we're lucky Shipduck, who's covered McIlroy for 2 decades, is there to take us inside the ropes. Our next article, Welcome Back. After a 6-decade absence, the PGA returns to a new look, Aronimink, by Joe Pazov. It's understandable to think that Aronimink Golf Club, host to the PGA Championship beginning on May 14th, feels overlooked. Located in the leafy western Philadelphia suburb of Newtown Square, the club is no stranger to lofty rankings and hosting significant tournaments. But because the region's competitors are so strong, looking at you, Pine Valley, Marion, and Philadelphia Cricket Club, Aronimink can seem like an afterthought. Well, that's about to change. For the first time since the 1962 PGA Championship, a men's major is returning to the Mink, an honor long overdue. Why the protracted gap? For starters, it's never easy snaring a U.S. Open or a PGA. But a more subtle factor also pervaded. For decades, the golf course earned respect and admiration without inspiring awe. That would have disappointed and even astonished its architect, Donald Ross. I intended to make this my masterpiece, but not until today did I realize that I built better than I knew, proclaimed Ross on a return visit 20 years after he designed Aronimink in 1928. That's some serious praise from the man many deem the best golf architect ever. In the years since his glowing assessment, the course gradually changed from what Ross had built due to a series of minor tweaks to the architecture. In 2015, the club summoned Gil Hans, who happened to live all of 15 minutes away in Malvern, Pennsylvania, to assess its layout. Building upon the stellar efforts of restoration specialist Ron Pritchard a few years earlier, Hans' design partner Jim Wagner, associate Jaeger Kovich, and their field crew, known as the Cavemen, brought back the masterpiece that Ross had delivered. We are truly authentic to what Ross intended, says Jeff Kitty, Aronimink's head golf pro. We worked hard to keep and embrace the Ross roots, and even though it was an enormous property for 1928, 300 acres, it's pretty intimate compared to some current tournament venues. There's not one hole that's separated from others by forest and wetlands. You hear the roars. Hans's team thinned trees considerably, widened fairways by an average of 20%, expanded green surfaces, and reinstalled freeform tees. Most visually impactful, however, was the bold decision to resurrect the original Ross bunkering scheme. Hans added approximately 100 bunkers, bringing the number to north of 170, most of them in clusters of 3 to 5. Not all were put back in their original locations. We really focused on the original Donald Ross design character, says Hans, who added length and moved many of the bunker clusters into positions more appropriate for today's long hitters. Restored bunkers figure prominently at one of Aronimink's most striking holes, the 425-yard par 411th, which eases slightly uphill past a phalanx of bunkers and concludes in a markedly elevated green guarded by more traps left, right, and long. After Hans's handiwork, the bunker count on 11 soared from 5 to 20. I don't know if we've ever been involved with a hole with so many bunkers, he says. Usually, the shortest holes are the toughest at Aronimink. The par threes are definitely the meat of the course, as Jordan Spieth, who would complete a career Grand Slam with a win at this PGA Championship. They force you to feed 4 and 5 irons into difficult hole situations. The 242-yard par 3 8th, ranked as the hardest hole relative to par in two PGA Tour events held at the Mink in 2010 and 2011, and it rained terror as the third toughest par 3 on the tour in both of those years. Playing downhill and over water, the hole features a green that's difficult to hit. The angle that it sits at, where the green runs from front left to back right, is just sneaky great architecture, says Kitty, especially for right-handers. If you pull it a little, it's going to miss the green long. If you leave the face a little bit open, it's going to be in that front right bunker. The putting service doesn't leave easy two putts either. Another longish short hole fraught with liquid peril is the 229-yard 17th. But even if it played from 129 yards, if the hole is cut to the left of what should be a firm green, birdies would be scarce. Different hole locations will offer risk-reward drama. As with any classic Donald Ross design, the quality and complexity of the greens stand out. Piecing together the green puzzles is critical to success. Aronimink is a good test because of the severity of the greens, says Spieth. To make birdies, you have to feed it in off the slopes or make big breaking putts. Aronimink's tournament history doesn't stretch as long or as wide as Marion's, but it glitters nonetheless. That 1962 PGA Championship qualifies as a classic. Gary Player edged Bob Golby. They were the only two players under par, and Jack Nicklaus to win his third major. Arnold Palmer, who had won two of the season's first three majors and was second in the other, finished 10 strokes back. At the 1977 U.S. Amateur, John Fott bested a field that included future major winners Hal Sutton, Jeff Sluman, Sandy Lyle, and Scott Simpson, trouncing Doug Fischischer in the final 9 and 8. Aronimink also staged the 2003 Senior PGA Championship and the 2010 and 2011 AT&T National. Post-restoration events include the 2018 BMW Championship won by Keegan Bradley at 20 under par and the 2020 Women's PGA Championship. As to the eye-popping low scores posted at the 2018 BMW Championship, pay them no heed. The course's strategic features and much of its challenge were neutered by epic rainfall that drenched the area before and during the tournament. At the 2020 Women's PGA Championship, only 8 golfers bettered par for the duration. So who does Aronimink favor? We're not so long that it's just a bomber's golf course, and we're not so tight that it's just for straight hitters, says Kitty. This course rewards good all-around players. It's going to be spring rough, so staying out of it is a must. We also have big putting surfaces, so you're going to have some longer putts. Somebody that's a great lag putter will prosper. I think anybody could win. Aside from the obvious picks of Scottie Scheffler and Rory McIlroy, the dark horse choice could be 45-year-old Justin Rose, who thrives in majors and crushes it in Philadelphia. Not only did he lift the trophy at Aronimink in 2010, but he finished second there in 2018 and also captured the 2013 U.S. Open at nearby Marion. Don't be surprised if Rose blossoms and Aronimink dazzles in this springtime PGA Championship. And that concludes our readings from the May 2026 Sports Illustrated issue. And so for our final 20 minutes for this hour, let's turn to SI.com. And we'll stay with the PGA Tour and Rory McIlroy. Rory McIlroy shares a sharp opinion on the PGA Tour's failed compromise with LIV Golf. I'm glad I was wrong. McIlroy was once in favor of LIV Golf and the PGA Tour coming together. As he prepares to begin the PGA Championship, he said he's happy that that merger never materialized, writes Bob Herring. There was a time not long ago when Rory McIlroy was firmly in favor of Saudi Arabia's sovereign wealth fund investing in the PGA Tour. That was the tack he hoped tour leadership would take in the months following the June 6, 2023 framework agreement that would lead to the Saudi Arabian financial backer of LIV Golf, the public investment fund, became a partner, the PIF. Events of recent weeks, however, have changed considerably, with the PIF announcing that it would no longer fund the LIV Golf League beyond this year. And it is fair to wonder how that might have altered any possible deal with the PGA Tour, which never occurred. I'm glad I was wrong, McIlroy said Tuesday at Aronimink Golf Club, the site of this week's PGA Championship. I can admit when I'm wrong, and that was one that I did get wrong. In the aftermath of the Strategic Sports Group's investment of some $1.5 billion in the PGA Tour in early 2024, McIlroy made clear that he didn't believe that should preclude a deal with the PIF. Having PIF as your partner as opposed to not having them as your partner, I don't think is an option for the game of golf, McIlroy said in February of 2024, noting that PIF funding of LIV is what was keeping the game from being unified. I think they're committed to investing in golf and in the wider world of sport, and if you can get them to invest their money the right way to unify the game of golf. At last year's Genesis Invitational, in the aftermath of meetings between the PGA Tour leadership and the PIF, McIlroy said, "For me, we've all been done better for all this," he said of LIV's entry into the game. "Whether you've stayed on the PGA Tour or you left, we have all benefited from LIV. And I've been on record saying this a lot. We've never been playing for what we're playing for this week, a $20 million purse. So I think everyone's just got to get over it. And we all have to say, okay, this is the start point, and we move forward. We don't look behind us. We don't look to the past. Whatever's happened, happened. And it's been unfortunate, but reunification is the best thing for everyone." Now, some 15 months later, the PIF governor, Yasser Al-Rumayyanan, an avid golfer and supporter of LIV Golf, whom McIlroy has said in the past he has met and conversed with, has stepped down from the LIV Golf Board. Scott O'Neill, LIV's CEO, has pledged to forge ahead without PIF funding, said to be in excess of $5 billion since the start of LIV in 2022, and hopes to secure outside investment and sponsorship. "I think it is always a possibility to happen," McIlroy said of the PIF's turnaround. "I think everyone looks like, with everything that's happened in the Middle East, the war in Iran, that had a lot to do with it. But whatever you have funding tied so much to the geopolitical landscape in the world, that's a tricky road to navigate." News broke the week following McIlroy's Masters victory, when the LIV Golf League was about to play an event in Mexico City, that the league might be in trouble. Both the Wall Street Journal and the Financial Times reported that the PIF's changing priorities meant pulling out of LIV Golf. "Look, I have friends over there," McIlroy said. "One of my best friends caddies for LIV golfer Tom McKibben, who's over there, and I would talk to him all the time about what was going on. I was saying to Ricky, even before Mexico, 'Have you guys heard any of this stuff?' He was like, 'No, everything seems okay over here.' It just feels like the rug was pulled from under their feet, and everyone was sort of blindsided by it. But again, that's the risk that those guys chose to take. As I said, it leaves, there's a lot of uncertainty in the air right now." LIV Golf will play later this month in South Korea before a tournament in Spain. It has postponed or canceled a scheduled event for June to be played outside of New Orleans. It is something we've had to deal with, obviously, the week of Mexico, and last week a little bit more. But it's just some things that are out of my control, said John Rahm, one of 11 LIV golfers in this week's PGA field. So when it comes to compartmentalizing, when you see it from that point of view, there's really not much to it. I have faith in the work that they're doing. I have faith that they're going to come up with a good plan. Expect officiating to be a recurring storyline during this WNBA season. Many around the league agreed that change was needed, but there are going to be some growing pains as players, coaches, and referees adjust to the new guidelines. This article from SI.com is written by Emma Bacchilleri. Last week, Minnesota Lynx coach Cheryl Reeve praised the work of the WNBA officiating task force that she participated in this winter. There had been growing frustration with the physicality of the game over the last few years, with a few especially notable flashpoints. But the situation was poised to improve with new points of education and refereeing emphasis for 2026. How our game has looked the last 2 years is not how we want it going forward, Reeve told national media last Tuesday. We're working really hard because we don't want the level of physicality that we've seen in our game. And so I'm confident that the game is gonna therefore be more fluid. Freedom of movement. We play beautiful basketball in the WNBA. We got to make sure that it's not marred with unnecessary physical contact. After her team played its first game, however, she had more to say. The Lynx fell to the Dream 91-90 on a night where they were called for 24 fouls. Reeve made it clear that she had not agreed with all of them. We talked about some unnecessary physicality, said Reeve, the longest tenured coach in the WNBA. We didn't say we wanted to call marginal fouls. We never brought that up. It takes a little bit of time, for sure, to calibrate both them and us. Obviously, we'll continue to work with the league on getting this right, because we're not the only team sitting here wondering why everything's a foul. She was not the only person who brought up refereeing in a press conference over the opening weekend. As the league kicked off its 30th season under its biggest spotlight yet, it was clear that players were adjusting to how officials have begun calling games this year. We can see that they're calling it a little different, Wings guard Arike Ogunwale said after picking up 5 fouls in a win over the Fever. I guess we just have to adapt, because that's going to happen. It's been a long time since I had 3 fouls in the first half and almost fouling out. I guess show our hands and see what we can do. But yeah, it's going to be a long season. The average number of personal fouls per team per game last season was 17. That number sits at 22 so far this season. Or viewed through another lens, 6 of the 11 games this past weekend saw each team whistled for at least 20 fouls. It took a full week of play to see that happen in 6 games last season. This appears to be a clear period of adjustment for the WNBA. A focal point for the referees this year is freedom of movement. The WNBA opened its points of education videos with one devoted entirely to freedom of movement. On the ball, off the ball, on the perimeter, in the post, and with screens. Remember, on-ball defenders cannot affect the opponent's speed, quickness, balance, or rhythm. The video's narration reads at one point. Players and coaches had previously criticized assist that allowed defenders to get away with affecting all of the above. But after spending previous seasons waiting for whistles that never blew, some players said the standard appeared to have swung too far in the opposite direction, with too many whistles to get into a groove. It disrupts everyone's flow, Liberty forward Brianna Stewart said after several of her teammates fouled out in an overtime win against the Mystics. This game was 2 hours and 41 minutes long. That's insane. I know it's going to take time of, like, figuring out what's the standard of what's going to be called, but there's calls that are being called that are unnecessary on both sides, and then there's no flow. There's a parallel in the recent history of the NBA. The league chose to place a similar emphasis on freedom of movement in 2018, which boosted scoring, created a faster game, and in the long run opened up conversations about the quality of defense and the state of the league as a whole. But the WNBA called for this emphasis from a markedly different position. Most voices around the sport agreed that officiating had to change. Some of the WNBA's most negative storylines and biggest public relations blunders over the last few years came from the frustrations with refereeing. That is not currently a league at risk of getting complaints about how no one plays defense. As players, coaches, and referees alike make adjustments under the new guidelines, the discussions here will surely change. But there is little debate that some change was needed in the first place. This is what we want, Fever coach Stephanie White said after Saturday's loss to the Wings. We need to overcorrect, so to speak, so that we have freedom of movement, so it's a free-flowing offense. In all of our off-season, we've asked officials to call everything. The challenge and the question sometimes is it consistent? So that'd be the next growth phase and growth area. But this is what we need to clean up. Some of the stuff we saw last year. And if there are still questions, and there surely will be, coaches are heartened by the fact that most of them have come with answers so far. One thing that I've appreciated, honestly, is the dialogue between the officials and the head coaches, Mystics coach Sidney Johnson said. I certainly appreciate that. It's never going to be what that we see eye to eye, but them just being open to engaging and explaining calls. I think if that holds, I, for one, would be very, very appreciative of the influence that the task force has had. Next, let's turn to the World Cup. And this article, Argentina gives major update on Lionel Messi's 2026 World Cup involvement. Messi rattled off his six favorites for the World Cup as he played down Argentina's chances of defending its title. Gray Whitebloom wrote this story. Lionel Messi has been included in Argentina's long list of 55 players for the nation's preliminary World Cup roster, released Monday. While this is no guarantee that the global superstar will be at the tournament this summer, it does back up the stance he has consistently taken when questioned on his future involvement. As Messi explained back in October, he will play if he feels fully fit and capable of operating at his best. At the time of the preliminary roster's announcement, Messi was undoubtedly living up to his own criteria, and it is strictly his decision to make, given there is no question that manager Lionel Scaloni would call up his compatriot, whatever state of fitness he was in. The day before the long list was released, Messi played the full 90 minutes of Inter Miami's 4-2 victory over Toronto FC, teeing up two goals before adding one of his own. Messi is averaging one goal involvement every 83 minutes in MLS this year. While he continues to perform at such high standards in the exact climate conditions, which may hamstring many younger professionals heading across the U.S., Mexico, and Canada for this summer's tournament, there's little reason to fret over Messi's World Cup appearance. However, Argentina's captain is wary that his mere presence will not guarantee a second successive global title. We have to get excited like Argentinians always do whenever there's an official competition, whether it's the Copa America or the World Cup. Messi explained during a recent appearance on the YouTube show Lo Del Polo. But we also have to know that there are other favorites ahead of us who are coming in better as a group and as a team. When pushed on exactly who those favorites were, Messi leapt straight for the team Argentina beat in the 2022 World Cup final. Right now, France looks very good again. They have many top-level players, he fairly reasoned. Didier Deschamps' side boasts the widest range of attacking talent available to any nation on the planet and have proven to be grizzled, wily tournament veterans, unafraid to eschew style points for success. In terms of alternative challengers, Messi valued upon historic success as much as team's modern standing. I think Spain, Brazil, although they haven't been at their best lately, are always contenders and have the players to compete in all official competitions, he argued, referring to the defending European champions and a Brazil side coming off its worst ever record in World Cup qualifications. Then we all say the same things, Messi continued. Germany, England, the big powers. Portugal has a very competitive and good team too. And then there's always some surprise. And finally, Ted Lasso star signs professional soccer contract with U.S. club. The actor behind Ted Lasso's Danny Rojas will make his

0: Christo is a great addition to our roster, adding another attacking threat to our forward line, Locomotive manager Junior Gonzalez said. His passion for the game and leadership qualities for our locker room allow us to continue growing the positive culture we strive for as a club. The 35-year-old has trained with the El Paso side since early March and even featured in their preseason match against New Mexico United, clocking 30 minutes. He also tried out for Chicago Fire 2, scoring a goal for the MLS Next Pro team in a preseason friendly. Fernandez began his soccer career at the youth level with Tecos FC in Guadalajara, Mexico, where he was born, working his way up to the second division of the now extinct Liga MX side in pursuit of a professional career. A knee injury, however, set his course anew. He briefly joined Puerto Rico's Guayama FC before pivoting to acting, moving to the United Kingdom to pursue his master's degree. The actor featured in several indie films before receiving the ultimate opportunity to blend both of his passions in Ted Lasso, where he played Rojas, an enthusiastic striker for fictional Premier League side AFC Richmond. Since I was little, the first thing I did as soon as I walked was play soccer, like many of us in Mexico, Fernandez told Grupo Formula in 2021. But then I wanted to get rid of soccer entirely because it was something that hurt me after he gave up on trying to become a professional. It's something I pursued and things didn't go as I wanted, but regardless of how much I tried, soccer returned to me through Ted Lasso, and here we are. That's life, right? Now soccer returns to Fernandez in an even more tangible way. El Paso Locomotive, who sit fourth of 12 in the Western Conference standings, returned to action on May 27th for the group stage of the USL Cup, facing AV Alta FC, and returned to league play on May 30th, battling Lexington SC. And that's all the time we have for this edition of the Sports Show. My name is Steve Jack. Thanks for joining me.
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6: Louis Braille was blinded at the age of 3, and while a student at the National Institute for Blind Children in Paris, invented the Braille alphabet. World Braille Day is celebrated every year on January the 4th, Louis Braille's birthday, the French-born inventor of the Braille alphabet. Before Louis Braille introduced his revolutionary alphabet in 1834, blind individuals had no opportunity to gain literacy and independence. Louis Braille's invention created the basis for inclusiveness in society for blind or visually impaired persons. National and international recognition, together with legislation, has enabled Braille to make a significant contribution in the effort for inclusiveness. For those not trained in Braille, new technology is now available to provide online accessibility for information gathering and sharing amongst the blind or visually impaired. Commercial, institutional, and governmental organizations around the world now have accessible online apps. These advances in technology have helped to create opportunities in society for those with vision impairments and help the effort of inclusiveness where Braille left off.
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8: 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No, that doesn't work. I'm busy then. Decline. Decline.
10: 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Disasters don't plan.

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0: Ron
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3: Good morning. I'm Linda Kimbrough. During this hour, I'll be reading the columns and the comics from the Chicago Sun-Times and the Tribune. First up, we have the weather. Intervals of cloud and sun, not as warm but pleasant downtown this afternoon. Partly cloudy tonight. High of 84, low of 54. Winds northeast, 6 to 12 miles per hour, and a 5% chance of rain. Not bad. All right, our first editorial from the Tribune today is entitled, "It's time to get tougher on teen takeovers after chaotic Memorial Day weekend." First, the good news, such as it is. Chicago suffered the lowest number of shooting deaths in a Memorial Day weekend in more than 15 years. The one known fatality was the tragic case of 2-year-old Jamonte Shaw, who died after accidentally shooting himself on Sunday at his home in the Southside Pullman neighborhood. But the dearth of shooting deaths on Chicago's streets over the long weekend wasn't evidence of a peaceful, fun-filled kickoff of summer, despite what you may read elsewhere. Not when at least 39 people were shot in at least 23 separate incidents. 14 of those shootings occurred on Monday night or early Tuesday morning, when one might have thought most of the festivities of the weekend were already past. Worse, less than 3 hours past the dawn cutoff for official Memorial Day statistics, a 17-year-old boy was shot and killed on the 5,000 block of South Throop Street. This past weekend was filled with multiple out-of-control teen gatherings. They included a teen takeover on the lakefront in Hyde Park, where an estimated 1,000 young people gathered at one point. In the South Side neighborhood near the Griffin Museum of Science and Industry, the sound outside around 10 o'clock on Monday was like that of a war zone. For at least an hour, screaming sirens were everywhere, as was the buzzing of at least one helicopter. News reports the next morning, unsurprisingly, disclosed that three teens were shot on East 55th Street, just blocks from the lakefront. Thankfully, none was seriously wounded. In the early morning hours of Sunday, five Chicago police officers who were part of a force trying to disperse a large crowd of teens on the Near West Side were struck by a car. The alleged driver, Rashad Johnson, 18, of Southwest Suburban Plainfield, was charged with 5 counts of attempted murder and unlawful possession of a weapon. It was simply good fortune that no one died in these incidents. We repeat, it was remarkably good fortune that no one died in these incidents. One or more of those cops could have died. One or more of Chicago's teens could have died. In the latter case, one or more was likely inches away from such a fate, or saved by skilled emergency room doctors, all too practiced. This was a fraught weekend that underscored just how far the city has to go to address the mayhem that all too frequently is happening. We've remarked on how the direct involvement of parents and other adults in the community has at times helped in defanging the threat that teen takeovers pose and can serve as one model to address the problem. But clearly, more must be done. Mayor Brandon Johnson and Chicago Police Superintendent Larry Snelling rightly have called out parents and guardians for failing to supervise their teen children. After the five police officers were struck by the car, Johnson reiterated his position, saying in a statement, "I continue to call on parents and guardians to know where their children are and to help ensure they are safe and accounted for." But let's be real. We are unlikely to see a meaningful mass response to those exhortations. The desire of teens to gather, especially when the weather gets warm, is as old as the hills. The difference now versus how older generations remember their younger days is social media. Word spreads fast, and hundreds, if not more than 1,000 kids can be mobilized quickly. Social media, however, also enables adults who are paying attention to monitor those communications and know in advance of these plans. The question now is how to respond. It should be clear by now that the steps Johnson has taken to date aren't sufficient. The summer lies before us, and this past weekend should serve as a warning. None of this is to say that the answers are obvious. Teen takeovers aren't a problem only in Chicago. They've been a challenge for mayors all over the country, from Washington, D.C. to Detroit, to suburban Milwaukee, to Atlanta, and beyond. Johnson has opposed past efforts, led by Alderman Brian Hopkins, whose second ward includes much of downtown, to give Police Chief Snelling more tools to disperse kids more proactively. Last summer, Johnson vetoed Hopkins' proposed ordinance, backed by 27 of the 50 aldermen, to allow Snelling to declare curfews for minors with 30 minutes' notice, a measure we supported. Late last year, Hopkins tried again with an even better proposal to allow Snelling, in consultation with Johnson's deputy mayor for public safety, to declare four-hour curfews for minors within specified areas with within 12 hours' notice. Johnson opposed that measure, too. In its stead, Johnson backed a policy that essentially codified powers police already had to disperse mobs once they formed. But that leaves cops in the reactive position we see time and again, including on Monday night, and it's not working. Johnson keeps saying the right things about parental responsibility and giving kids healthier ways to blow off steam. He says the kids who commit crimes should be held accountable, but these words aren't enough. It's time to consider policies that can give police a better chance of stopping the chaos before it starts. Additionally, Hopkins says he's drafting a proposal that would make it a misdemeanor for a parent whose child is unattended after the existing 10 p.m. curfew and is part of an unauthorized mob scene of the sort we've witnessed all too frequently. That's worth considering. Everything should be on the table right now. Our prior mayors would not be putting up with this. The current mayor must make clear that the city will have no tolerance for this mayhem going forward. The second editorial from the Tribune, CTU rank and file finds its nerve and votes down dues hike to fund politics. The Chicago Teachers Union has suffered another very public blow, this time at the hands of its own members. CTU officials looking for extra money for politics had asked union members to approve a plan that was projected to yield about $8.5 million in new dues money for the CTU. Union leadership wrote that, quote, with about 80% of schools counted, roughly 60% of members voted against moving forward with this proposal, according to a memo obtained by Politico. The irony is that the proposal would have restructured dues into a progressive model in which higher-earning teachers pay more. The plan would have cost some teachers as much as $800 more a year, according to Tribune reporting. Flat annual dues this year were $1,476. The message from the top seems to be that while roughly 60% of members voted against the dues hike, the union will be taking another shot at this issue in the fall. People tend not to vote for things that are going to cost them more money, yes, and $800 is a lot of cash. But there's a lot more going on here. First, CTU spends an awful lot of money on politics, and under Stacey Davis Gates' leadership, the union's political spending has quadrupled, according to analysis from Maley Smith of the Illinois Policy Institute. Meanwhile, Smith noted, the CTU spends less than 20% of teachers' dues on what the union puts toward the meat and potatoes work of, you know, representing its members. Of course, union leadership would argue that winning in politics is inseparable from protecting public education and will ultimately benefit members. But you have to ask, what is CTU's politicking actually getting regular teachers? Yes, the union won an incredibly overly generous union contract. More money is nice, but higher pay and benefits will ultimately end up flowing to fewer teachers and staff members if the price is too high. The district can't afford it, and taxpayers are tapped out, which is leading to inevitable cuts to staff positions. Chicago Public Schools is tasked with closing a whopping $732.5 million deficit, and in an effort to do so, has announced it will be cutting an unspecified number of teachers. The Chicago Sun-Times estimated more than 700 teachers could be on the chopping block. More reasonable union leadership would have realized the unpleasant trade-offs their prized contract would beget. Second, CTU needs the money. Despite having expected revenues this fiscal year of over $40 million, the big spending union faces a $4.2 million deficit just months ahead of an historic election this November, in which all 21 school board seats are on the ballot. More than $13 million total was spent in the 2024 school board races, and CTU was the biggest spender, according to Chalkbeat. Still, the union won just 4 of 10 seats. With more than double that at stake this time around, we imagine union leadership will want to double down, given that these are the folks who will decide so much of what goes on in schools. That gets us to another issue that likely played into union members voting down this dues hike. The union has a losing record. Yeah, CTU got one of their own elected as mayor in 2023, but none of Johnson's signature initiatives, from the mansion tax to the head tax, have stuck. Worse, the mayor has proved unable to work effectively with Springfield, a particular pain point given the union's insistence that Springfield provide substantially more funding for CPS. 3 years into the mayor's tenure, just 34% of voters have a favorable view of the mayor, according to an April poll. Those numbers are worse for the CTU, which has seen its public approval tank since Johnson was elected. Today, many CTU members appear to be asking whether the return on their investment has justified the cost. This internal vote looks like simple sticker shock than a warning from members that CTU's leadership has drifted too far from the classroom and too deep into extremist politics. On this day, 16 years ago, from the Tribune editorial board, May 27th, 2010, Groundhog Day. Did you see what happened in Springfield this week? The same legislators who want you to think they passed real ethics reforms have failed you anew, this time in their stewardship of state finances. They've passed a new budget that dodges crucial and maddeningly overdue spending reforms. They've put off paying past due bills, further enshrining the state of Illinois as a deadbeat. And they've borrowed taxpayers into near oblivion. Sick of reading about it? We're sick of writing it, too. So sick, in fact, that we just recycled the first two paragraphs of last year's budget editorial verbatim. Why not? They still work just fine. The spending plan approved by the House begins and ends with $6 billion in unpaid bills to state vendors and contractors. It relies on more than $9 billion in new borrowing, including $3.7 billion to meet the state's annual pension contribution. It would reduce spending over which the state has discretion by a modest 4.8% and dump the job of making the actual cuts on Governor Pat Quinn. We could fill the page with year-old quotes from lawmakers acknowledging they'd taken the cowardly route and promising to come back and pass a responsible budget. They're singing the same song today. They're buying time by borrowing, delaying payments, and employing one-time budget gimmicks. As House Minority Leader Tom Cross, Republican of Oswego, aptly put it, this budget has a lot of duct tape around it. Legislative leaders aren't willing to make the real spending reforms that would erase the deficit over time. We made a number of suggestions, but as long as we're repeating ourselves, they include reducing future pension earnings for current employees, revamping Medicaid, putting the brakes on legislators' pet projects in their $31 billion capital spending plan. Not done, not done, not done. Borrowing nearly $4 billion to make the annual pension payment for the second year in a row was presented as a good policy decision, since the other option was to skip it altogether. Borrowing will cost the state only $1 billion in interest over 8 years, compared with a long-term loss of perhaps $20 billion if the payment isn't made on time. So 20-to-1 ratio, you tell me what's the responsible thing to do, said House Majority Leader Barbara Flynn Curry, Democrat of Chicago, which just goes to show you how far gone we are. Okay, some things never change. But today we have an opinion piece from the Sun-Times. Very exciting. Why a Union Pacific-Norfolk Southern merger would be a win for Illinois. And this is by Jamie DiPaolo, who is CEO of the Illinois Hispanic Chamber of Commerce. Illinois has long stood at the center of America's transportation network. From the rail lines that fueled our industrial growth to the modern logistics systems that power today's economy, our state, and especially Chicago, serve as the nation's freight hub. We now have a unique and historic opportunity to strengthen that role for the future. The proposed merger between Union Pacific and Norfolk Southern would create the nation's first true transcontinental railroad, linking the East and West through a single seamless freight network. For Illinois, this is not another corporate transaction. It is a major transportation development with significant economic implications for our state. As CEO of the Illinois Hispanic Chamber of Commerce, I was proud to submit a letter to the U.S. Surface Transportation Board in support of this application. Our business community understands that modern, efficient infrastructure is essential to growth, competitiveness, and opportunity. If approved, the new transcontinental network would convert nearly 10,000 existing rail lanes that currently require time-consuming hands-offs between carriers into faster single-line service. That would mean fewer delays, lower costs, and more reliable shipping for Illinois businesses, from manufacturers and farmers to retailers and distributors. The merger is also expected to shift an estimated 2 million truckloads from highways to rail. This would ease congestion on already crowded roads, reduce wear on taxpayer-funded infrastructure, and improve safety and air quality across our region. Equally important, the combined network would expand access to efficient freight service in underserved areas. A unified digital platform and end-to-end service would give customers one accountable partner for their entire shipment, bringing a more modern, transparent, and efficient approach to freight transportation. These improvements matter deeply to Illinois' diverse business community, particularly Hispanic-owned enterprises that are growing rapidly in logistics, manufacturing, construction, and retail. Better connectivity opens new markets, shortens delivery times, and lowers transportation costs, helping small and mid-sized businesses scale, hire, and compete. Freight rail is a backbone of the American economy, moving approximately 1.5 billion tons of goods each year, from agricultural products and raw materials to consumer and industrial goods. A stronger, more efficient rail system helps keep U.S. manufacturing competitive and supports communities across the country. This proposal would also allow the United States to better compete with Canadian rail networks that already operate coast to coast. A unified American transcontinental system can help recapture freight volumes and strengthen domestic supply chains. On top of the benefits this merger would provide for customers and communities, it should also protect the hardworking union workforce that keeps America's freight network moving. Union Pacific has pledged that every union employee working for Union Pacific or Norfolk Southern at the time of the merger will have a job for life. That will ensure critical workforce stability alongside infrastructure modernization. Just as importantly, the rail companies expect that growth from the expanded network would create 1,200 net new union jobs within 3 years of the merger. At a time when America needs more strong middle-class careers, this investment strengthens railroading's role as one of the best-paying industrial professions in the country, while supporting long-term economic growth. For Chicago and the surrounding region, the potential impact of the merger is especially significant. our metropolitan area already handles more freight rail traffic than any other in North America. Strengthening that hub status means more logistics activity, more private investment, and more good-paying jobs throughout Illinois. This opportunity is also critically important for U.S.-Mexico's trade. Mexico is Illinois' second-largest export market, and nearshoring is accelerating cross-border commerce in manufacturing, agriculture, and construction materials. A seamless transcontinental rail network would strengthen north-south trade corridors, reduce bottlenecks, and give Illinois businesses faster and more reliable access to Mexican markets while supporting North American supply chains. Of course, any major merger deserves careful review to ensure it serves the public interest, but we should also recognize opportunity when it emerges. Illinois has always been where transportation innovation meets economic growth. By supporting this merger, we can reinforce our role as the nation's freight hub, strengthen trade with Mexico and our North American partners, and help ensure that Illinois businesses, large and small, remain competitive in a rapidly changing global economy. All righty. And now from the Tribune. An article by Will Johnson. Chicago doesn't want ideology from its next mayor. It wants competence. And Will Johnson is the Chicago-based CEO of Outward Intelligence, an artificial intelligence-powered quantitative research company. Chicago is often described in ideological terms: a blue city, a progressive city, an asylum city, a democratic city. All of that is true enough. It is also incomplete. Chicagoans may lean democratic, but when it comes to city government, they do not gauge success or failure through a lens focused on national partisan politics, constitutional crises, or world affairs. They are practical people living with practical problems. They want neighborhoods that feel safe, schools that teach, taxes they can afford, services that function, and leadership that seems focused on solving problems rather than narrating them. For Chicago residents, next February's municipal elections are really a referendum on competency. This is what makes Mayor Brandon Johnson so politically vulnerable. Our latest polling shows a city that has not given up on itself, but is deeply unconvinced by its current leadership. More residents rate Chicago's overall condition positively than rate the mayor's performance positively. Almost half, 44%, describe the city's condition as excellent or good, but just a quarter say the same about Johnson's performance, and not quite half say it's been fair or poor. That gap matters. Voters are not saying Chicago is in a doom loop. They are saying the city has potential that is not being translated into capable governance that would make their hometown flourish even more. The re-election warning signs are already clear. Only 1 in 6 Chicago residents say they're sticking with Johnson. More than twice as many, 37%, say they want someone else running the city, with a plurality of 47% saying they're undecided. Bottom line, more than 4 in 5 are either actively looking for an alternative or open to one. The most important finding is not that the voters are moving right or left. It is that they are not cohering around ideology at all. When asked what kind of mayor they want next, Chicago adults are divided almost evenly. 28% say moderate, 24% say progressive, 21% say conservative, and 27% are not sure. Next year's mayoral election may not be decided by who can best claim an ideological lane. It may be decided by whoever can convince would-be voters they can actually run the city. A full 3 years into Johnson's term, most residents think city government falls short. A majority of 60% rate government services as fair or poor, versus 2 in 5 who rate them excellent or good. The mayor's vulnerability is therefore bigger than one controversy or one bad news cycle. It is structural. Voters see a city with potential, but they do not see a city hall that is meeting the moment. They see service gaps, economic uncertainty, fiscal stress, and political conflict, and they are increasingly open to a different kind of leadership. Residents are more practical than many politicians assume. They may support democratic values, but they also expect competent management. They may care about equity and civil rights, but they also care about execution. They may want an ambitious city, but they also want one that can provide public safety, deliver basic services, and balance a budget while keeping a lid on taxes under a leader who communicates clearly about what is being done. This is the lane for a challenger who could triumph over Johnson. This is also the lane that the mayor could sprint to. By emphasizing his accomplishments rather than his aspirations, he may be able to turn people in the fair and not sure blocks into backers and boost his chance of a second term. He still has time to reach out beyond his base. Chicagoans are not asking for perfection. They are asking for progress they can see and competence they can feel. Right now, our polling suggests they are not getting enough of either. Okay. Time for one more column. That would be Neil Steinberg writing in today's Sun-Times. The headline, impeccable violinist for the Chicago Symphony Orchestra for 48 years, Samuel Magad, 1932 to 2026. When Samuel Magad auditioned for the Chicago Symphony Orchestra as a 26-year-old vet, fresh from the U.S. Army Orchestra, he, of course, was accepted. The violinist had already debuted with the CSO as an 11-year-old prodigy during World War II. But there was one issue. "You're a good player, but could you get a better violin?" asked music director Fritz Reiner, who studied under Bartok. "No, that wasn't possible in the short term. I had a junk violin, but I was broke," Magad recalled. "I had a wife, two babies, and not a penny." He said, "I'll take you anyway." In the long term, however, a better violin would come. By the time Magad's nearly half-century with the CSO ended, he was playing the 1710 Stradivari Vuitton Hauser. After a lifetime of playing music at the highest level, including as a backbone of the CSO for 48 years, Magad died in Buffalo Grove on May 25th at age 94. It's mind-boggling to think of the changes Sam navigated during his years under four very different Chicago Symphony music directors, said Wynn Delacoma, the former longtime classical music critic at the Sun-Times. He arrived in 1958 during the reign of the legendarily precise Fritz Reiner and rose to assistant concertmaster in 1966 during Jean Martinon's relatively short tenure. George Schulte named him concertmeister in 1972, and Sam held that front row seat for two decades as the high-octane CSO Schulte chemistry turned the orchestra into an international powerhouse. He was a steady presence during the next 15 years when Daniel Barenboim's approach to a piece of music could change from one performance to the next. Sam's impeccable technical skill and open mindset were invaluable assets to whomever was on the podium. The concertmaster is the unsung backstop who not only cues the A note, usually played by the oboist, which the orchestra tunes their instruments to at the start of each piece, but sees that the conductor's wishes are obeyed and facilitates logistics. If a star violin soloist breaks a string mid-performance, the concertmaster will swap instruments. Some concertmasters are more mere mouthpieces of the conductor, not Magad. Magad saw himself as a colleague of the orchestra's players, walking the players' side of the divide with management. Giving voice to their concerns, he endeavored to use his voice to promote the welfare of his colleagues. He was born May 14, 1932, in Chicago. His father was a mattress manufacturer and amateur violinist from Kyiv. His mother, Doris, was a homemaker. He started playing at age 5 and studied with Russian virtuoso Paul Stasevich. In 1944, Magad played the first movement from Mendelssohn's Concerto for Violin in E Minor, Opus 64, at the CSO Afternoon Young People's Concert. "It's been a joyous ride," Magad said of his time playing for the orchestra. "I've been very lucky. I've gotten a chance to work with all the music directors, going back to Fritz Reiner. It's been a wonderful opportunity to work with such great organization, with the best colleagues and conductors." He was a precise, incredibly kind, strong, and loved what he did, Mind said. He loved classical music. All right. And if you have questions or comments about what we're reading or how we're doing down here, please let us know at 312-447-3439. You can always find our full schedule and listen to previous podcasts at www.chicagolighthouse.org/radio. Thank you, as always, for listening. Horoscopes now. First up is Georgia Nichols writing in the Sun-Times, beginning with the moon alert. Caution. Avoid shopping or important decisions from 6 in the morning to 8:30 tonight. After that, the moon moves from Libra into Scorpio. If today's your birthday, actor Richard Schiff shares your birthday. You're practical, dynamic, and innovative. You easily absorb the intricacies of complex, abstract theories. This is a year of service, perhaps service to family. Take care of yourself so you can be a resource to those who turn to you for guidance, comfort, and courage. Aries, March 21st to April 19th, 4 stars. Today you have to go more than halfway when dealing with others. However, there's a moon alert in effect all day, which clouds issues with everything. Restrict spending to food and gas. Avoid important decisions. Just coast. Taurus, April 20th to May 20th, 3 stars. Be careful because fiery Mars is in your sign, boosting your energy and pushing your drive for action. This is all well and good for other days, but not today, because most of today is a moon alert. Therefore, guard your impulses, restrict spending, and avoid big decisions. Gemini, May 21st to June 20th, 4 stars. Most of this day is a moon alert, which is a poor time to make decisions or shop. However, it's a marvelous time for creativity, having fun, and schmoozing with friends. These are all things you would like to do. Enjoy making art and talking to others. Sports and fun times with children will delight. Cancer, June 21st to July 22nd, 3 stars. This is a relatively easygoing day. Focus on home and family. Be aware that today's moon alert restricts spending to food and gas. Bad day to shop. It's a poor time for family decisions, which you might be tempted to do. Take it easy. Leo, July 23rd to August 22nd, 4 stars. You'll enjoy socializing with others today, especially younger people. However, be careful, because today is a moon alert, so postpone important decisions. Restrict your spending, schmooze, and have fun. Virgo, August 23rd to September 22nd, 3 stars. Be careful, because today the moon is in your money house. However, there is a moon alert all day. Resist temptations to spend money, except on food and gas. However, this is a great day to enjoy the company of others and express your creativity. Libra, September 23rd to October 22nd, 3 stars. For most of the day, the moon is in your sign undergoing a moon alert. You might feel indecisive and at loose ends. You might also be tempted to make decisions you will later regret. See the restrictions of the moon alert above. Relax and socialize. Scorpio, October 23rd and November 21st, 3 stars. Enjoy time alone today if you can swing it. Be aware that most of this day is a moon alert, which means it's a poor time to shop, except for food and gas. It's also a poor time to make important decisions because you will likely have to change them later. Sagittarius, November 22nd to December 21st. This is a 4 stars. Whew. This is a lovely day to schmooze with friends and talk to groups. However, do not volunteer for anything. Avoid important decisions. Restrict your spending to food and gas because most of this day is a moon alert. Forewarned is forearmed. Capricorn, December 22nd to January 19th, 3 stars. This is a tricky day because you're high vis, meaning people notice you more than usual. This means they'll notice you if you make a mistake or a poor decision. Ugh, not good. Most of this day is a moon alert, so avoid important decisions. Restrict spending to food and gas. Be aware. Aquarius, January 20th to February 18th, 4 stars. You enjoy time spent with friends, and today is an ideal day to do this. In particular, you'll be attracted to people from other cultures and different backgrounds. However, because it's a moon alert all day, don't make travel reservations. restrict spending to food and gas, be cautious. Pisces, February 19th to March 20th, 3 stars. This is a poor day to make decisions about wills, inheritances, and shared property. You can do your homework, but don't agree to anything important because today is a moon alert. Instead, enjoy socializing with everyone. Okay. Now the horoscopes by Maggie Helena from the Tribune today for today, May 27th. If May 27th is your birthday, a lot of confusion and stress could be dissolving. 2026 likely has been a challenging year so far. Your stars are moving into more favorable patterns now. Things are likely easing up. A big money opening could arrive soon. Aries, March 21st to April 19th. Keep developing new financial ideas and strategies. Previous obstacles could have vanished or resolved. Someone close might have veered away being in their head. They may now be more in their heart. Taurus, April 20th to May 20th. Earlier upheaval and confusion may now be firmly in the past, and a clearer view of real opportunities could be visible now. Stay pragmatic. Gemini, May 21st to June 20th. Even if practical justifications run out, give yourself the gift of even just a few minutes of free time. Your spirit longs for some lightness, and even 5 minutes can be a brief reset. A new opening could arise soon. Cancer, June 21st to July 22nd. Do you believe you deserve abundance? Surprisingly, many people don't. You must believe you're worthy before the harvest can drop. Leo, July 23rd to August 22nd. A financial proposal from a friend should get the same detailed analysis that you'd give something from the web. Always, always be your own informed advocate. Virgo, August 23rd to September 22nd. While you should never ignore your gut, that isn't the only consideration when contemplating a money move. Libra, September 23rd to October 22nd. This could be a period when you're actively exploring matters of identity and how you want to show up in the world. Scorpio, October 23rd to November 21st. A last bit of self-exploration could arise before your instincts move you away from introspection and more toward interfacing with the outer world. Sagittarius, November 22nd to December 21st. It can be instructive to observe your own articles of belief. What do you believe in without doubt or any recalc? These assumptions and biases can trip you up if you don't name them and claim them. Capricorn, December 22nd to January 19th. A cut-to-the-chase approach to tasks is likely to be more effective than the running in circles some people might seem to be trying. Aquarius, January 20th to February 18th. Loyalty might be demanded out in the world now, even more than skills or productivity. When it is, you're looking at a system destined to decline. Look at how to monetize a creative talent. Finally, Pisces, February 19th to March 20th. Put your money where your house is. Even a small investment into your living space now could yield a big payoff in your overall peace and satisfaction. Lean into facts and away from wishful thinking. True for all of us, probably. All right, now we have some advice. First up is Dear Abby's column from the Sun-Times. The puzzling headline, brother-in-law of bad behavior is to be at mom's party. Dear Abby, 4 years ago, after our family gathering for Christmas, my brother-in-law sent me a message saying I looked sexy in my sweater. I replied, thanks. A year later, at another family gathering, he sent me messages asking about my car, which led to sexual advances. I tried to avoid his advances by being nice and redirecting them to what a great husband and father he is. His reply was, good answer. His advances kept coming, and he sent me a photo of a naked woman taking a shower, and asked me to send him one just like it, but of me. Confused and insulted, I called my other sister to seek advice. I then sent him a message, telling him never to contact me again, and I blocked him. I never told my sister, his wife, because I didn't want to be the problem in their marriage. I was afraid she would blame me. My other sister said, if he's doing this to you, he's doing it to others as well. 5 months later, he got caught. He had been having affairs with multiple women for 3 years. He and my sister separated, and he moved out, but my sister wanted him home so badly that she could hardly function. Believe it or not, it took a few years, but now they are back together and doing well. The problem? I don't ever want to see him again. Our family was hurt by him, and we don't want him around us. My mom is turning 80 this year and wants a big party with all her family. How do I tell my sister not to bring her husband? To make my sister happy, Mom has forgiven him, but the rest of us have not. How can we handle this without hurting my mom or my sister? Signed, Can't Go Back in California. Dear Can't Go Back, your mother may only have a milestone birthday like this one once. Hold your nose, attend the party, be polite, avoid your sister's husband as much as possible, and try to make the occasion as memorable for your mother as you can. Once it's over, you may not have to see this brother-in-law again until her funeral. The next and final letter. Dear Abby, I haven't spoken to my daughter in almost 7 years. When I got in trouble and was arrested for drugs, my daughter told me she didn't want her children around a drug addict. I have been clean and sober since then. I text my daughter at least once a week. She has 4 children. I have never met. She doesn't answer my texts or phone calls. I miss her very much. I want a chance to show her that people can change and get better. I'm sad and lonely without her family in my life. Should I give up? Signed, Unaccepted Mom and Grandma. Dear Unaccepted, your daughter may not believe in rehabilitation, or your bridges may have already been burned 7 years ago. Because you have received no response in 7 years, recognize that it's time to stop pushing her as hard as you have been. Give her the space she wants and cultivate relationships that will reward you in return. Wow. 7 years. That's a long time. Okay, now we have Alternative Advice by R. Eric Thomas, asking Eric's column in the Tribune. The headline here, Older Sibling Struggles to Accept Sister Ghosting Family Over Politics. Dear Eric, I'm 70, and my 68-year-old sister has ghosted me over politics. After the 2024 election, she stopped responding to me. No birthday or Christmas cards, no phone calls, no emails. She also did this in 2016, ghosting my mother, 82 at the time, and me for more than 2 years. I finally wrote her a letter and told her that I loved her the way she was, not the way I wanted her to be. Could she do the same? No response. I wrote to her about a major injury I had requiring surgery. No response. I have a very full life. My first wife died of leukemia after a 40-year marriage. I am 3 years into a relationship and marriage to a wonderful second wife. I have sons and grandkids and numerous friends. While I would love to have a relationship with my sister and feel melancholy about it, I am fed up and want to put my energy into my loving family and friends. Any suggestions on how to manage and or accept this? signed Severed Sibling. Dear sibling, yours is, unfortunately, not an uncommon problem, as you'll see from the next letter, which also touches on a political divide. On a human-to-human level, there must be space for empathy, for communication beyond headlines, for love in times of need that focuses on the places where you meet rather than the places where you diverge. This is sometimes easier said than done. All politics is personal, and in a time when rhetoric more frequently stands in for political thought, it becomes harder to separate the human from what they espouse. It's not clear from your letter if the ghosting came as a result of a specific series of disagreements, arguments, posts, or actions. And those tend to be important clues, because a relationship never breaks where it breaks. It starts to fracture much earlier and in tinier ways. However, because it sounds like you've done the work to try to reach beyond this fracture, and even to try to heal it, the work in front of you now is mourning the relationship that you had. Your sister has made her boundary clear, even though ghosting is rarely, if ever, the most effective form of communication. Acknowledgement, in thought or even in a journal, that you're not getting what you want. You can even write down, acknowledge in thought or even in a journal that you're not getting what you want. You can even write down the things that you'll miss. If you process it like grief, the frustration and anger you feel will abate. Anger often tells us this is for you to fix. The hard lesson of grief is that there is nothing to fix. The task is to incorporate this new reality into your path going forward. The next letter, dear Eric, I have a friend of 50 years whom I love dearly. We have shared many of life's challenges and been very supportive of each other. However, we couldn't be more different when it comes to our views on politics. We agreed about 30 years ago that we just wouldn't talk about politics because that is not what our friendship is based on. We have honored that agreement until recently. We met for lunch, and after the usual pleasantries, my friend began complaining about current national and international politics. I made a comment that I didn't agree with her views and said we should change the subject. She kept talking about politics. The lunch ended on a somewhat unpleasant note. I don't want to end our long friendship, but I also don't want to argue politics with her when we see each other. I thought I had made it clear at our last lunch that I didn't want to talk politics, but she persisted. What else can I do? Signed, Political Silence. Dear Silence, before the next lunch, ask your friend if you can talk about what happened previously. Go in with curiosity, with the goal being understanding the why behind her actions. It may be that she was too frustrated to focus on anything else on that particular day, and you were the person in front of her. Or it may be that something has changed in her thinking, and your position is something she can't abide. What you're listening for is information about her thinking beyond the political issue. This isn't to say that the issue isn't important. Curiosity on both sides rests on the idea that you know it's important to her, and she knows your political opinions are important to you. But the subject of the conversation is your friendship. And so the question underneath the question is, has our friendship changed? Your frustration about her not honoring the agreement you made 30 years ago is on the surface about political disagreement and respect, but underneath, it's about a shared understanding of how your friendship works. Okay, asking Eric's column from the Tribune. And now it's time for the funnies from the Sun-Times, and the first of those, of course, is Luann, which is more a drama than a comic, but never mind. Now we're at Brad and Tony's house with his, her niece, her little niece is there. And she says, as Brad approaches, "Hi, Brad, I'm making soup for the bugs." Brad says, "Smells yummy." He goes over and he gives Tony a kiss. And Tony says, "I saw the text about Amy and Alf's baby." And the guy says, "Yeah, they saw a fertility specialist." And the little girl says, "What's a futility specialist?" And Tony says, "Fertility. It's a kind of doctor." And Brad says, "Although futility." And the little girl says, "Like fertilizer?" Garfield now. It's Ask a Dog Day. There's Odie looking expectant. Garfield is reading. "Dear Ask a Dog, why do dogs chase cars?" And, of course, then Odie's response is, "Bark, bark, bark, bark, bark, bark." Garfield thinks about this and he says, "Good point." Looks out at us and he says, "They might be delivering pizza." And Odie gives it the big thumbs up. The Wizard of Id. One picture today. Sometimes that's more than enough. Because in the picture we see a new carpet, a very fluffy carpet underfoot, and more importantly, hanging from the ceiling, about 100 bats. And the Wiz is very proud of himself. He's got his arms on his hips, and he says, "Well, what do you think? I remodeled the place." Sarandi walks in, and he says, "Not sure about the carpet." Nobody's noticing all the bats hanging upside down from the ceiling. Okay, now we have Curtis. Curtis and Dad. They're sitting at the kitchen table. Dad is having a little coffee here. And he says to Curtis, "Time marches on so slowly, yet so quickly. I don't notice it until I look at old photos. Sometimes when I look in the mirror, I see a stranger looking back." Curtis says, totally missing the point, "Ah, any idea who it was?" Daddy's home now. Peter and Stan over the fence. Peter says, "Yeah, you gotta admit, my lawn looks pretty good." Stan says, "Well, Peter, I never thought I'd say this, but your lawn looks less awful than usual, but my lawn still looks better." Stan never gives anybody a break, especially Peter. Now we have the funnies from the Tribune. The first of those is Pickles. We have Opal and Earl today. Opal is lying on the sofa, and she's reading a book, lying down with her head on a pillow, very unlike Opal. And Earl is leaning over the back of the sofa, and he says to her, "So, what did I do to deserve the silent treatment? If you don't tell me, how can I keep from doing it again?" Opal looks up at him and says, "Okay, okay. So you can't remember what you did, but I'm sure it was something." Earl says, "Great, so whatever it was, I'll never ever do it again." And Opal says, "Well, you better not." Blondie now. We have all the characters that ride together in the car. And Dagwood, of course. And the first guy says, "Herb leased a self-driving car." And Herb says, "Yeah, I can't wait to test this baby out." And the young lady says, "Cool." And Dagwood says, "Amazing. Have you figured out how to drive it?" And all of a sudden, the car takes off. And they're all chasing it down the street. And the young woman says, "Come back!" And the second guy says, "You'd better, I'm already late." And Herb says, "Not yet, I'm still figuring out how to stop it." And Dagwood

0: not Miss. I'm a Mrs. I just married the sweetest man, and this food is for our first dinner as a married couple. And she takes the roast or whatever it is that's wrapped in the paper and turns to walk away. And the butcher turns to Helga and he says, "Yeah, I like waiting on happy new brides." And Helga says, "Yeah, they don't remember what prices used to be." No kidding. Now we have Sherman's Lagoon. As you know, we have a series of transformations that have been going on in the lagoon ever since Megan started selling her skin line. It's taken various forms. And today we see what has happened to Hawthorne. And he is in the water looking up at a big pillar coming out of the water, and he jumps up on top of it, and he says in the most frightening loud voice you can imagine, with all of his teeth bared and his claws out, "I'm the king of the world." Suddenly, a giant bird swoops in from out of nowhere, picks Hawthorne up by the nape of his neck, and flies off with him. And then we look back at the lagoon, and we see Fillmore and Sherman up to their necks in the water, and Fillmore says, "Whew, that was a short-lived reign." And Sherman says, "And brief, too." And we hear in the background Hawthorne, "Ah!" Classic Peanuts now. Linus says, looking at Snoopy going by in a disguise, "Who is that?" And Charlie Brown says, "Oh, that's Blackjack Snoopy, the world-famous riverboat gambler." Linus says, "Is he famous because he's such a good card player?" And Snoopy looks out at us and he says, "No, because I have two mustaches." That's all the time I have for the columns and the comics from the Chicago Sun-Times and the Tribune. I hope you have a lovely day. I'm Linda Kimbrough. 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

0: Oh, here are the events highlighted in today's almanac in the Tribune. This is May 27th. In 1647, the first recorded American execution of a witch took place in Massachusetts. In 1933, the Century of Progress World's Fair opened on Chicago's lakefront. In 1937, the Golden Gate Bridge across San Francisco Bay was opened. In 1968, the Bears' George Halas retired from coaching after 40 seasons with 324 wins, 151 defeats, and 31 ties. Also in 1968, White Sox slugger Frank Thomas was born in Columbus, Georgia. In 1992, Tony Big Tuna Arcado, reputed leader of the Chicago Crime Syndicate, died in Chicago at the age of 86. In 1995, actor Christopher Reeve was paralyzed when he was thrown from his horse during a jumping event in Virginia. In 2015, U.S. officials charged 7 members of FIFA, the governing body of soccer worldwide, with racketeering and corruption charges and announced a sweeping investigation. Also in 2015, Nebraska lawmakers overrode Governor Pete Ricketts' veto to make that state the 19th in the country to ban capital punishment. And last event highlighted, in 2016, President Barack Obama became the first sitting U.S. president to visit Hiroshima, site of the U.S. atomic bombing in 1945, where he called for a nuclear-free world. And those are the events for today, May 27th.
1: Let's see who has birthdays for May 27th.
2: Happy birthday.
1: Actor Lee Merriweather is 91. Actor Bruce Weitz is 83. Singer Dee Dee Bridgewater, 76. Actor Richard Schiff, 71. Singer Susie Sue is 69. Musician Neil Finn is 68. Actor Paul Bettany is 55. And actor Jack McBrayer is 53. Musician Andre 3000 is 51, along with rapper Jadakiss is 51. Actor Ben Feldman, 46, and actor Chris Colfer, 36. And now for some celebrity news. Ford takes home Cannes top prize. Christian Mungo's Norway set drama about political polarization, Ford, has won the Palme d'Or, handing the Cannes Film Festival's top honor for its second time to Mungo, the Romanian director of a 4 months, 3 weeks, and 2 days. At a 79th edition on the French Riviera that saw few films cause a stir, Ford was found with wide admiration for its engrossing tale of what Mungo called left-wing fundamentalism. It stars Sebastian Stan and Renate Reinsev as Romanian evangelicals who move to Norway, but soon after have their children taken from them by child services for spanking them. Today, the society is split. It's divided. It's radicalized. This film is a pledge against any type of fundamentalism. It's a pledge for these things we quote very often, like trauma and inclusion and empathy. These are lovely words, but we need to apply them more often. He becomes just the 10th filmmaker to win the Palme d'Or twice. His 4 months, 3 weeks, and 2 days, a Romanian abortion drama, won the award in 2007. The Grand Prix, or second prize, went to Minotaur, a thriller set against Russia's war with Ukraine, loosely based on Claude Chabrol's 1969 film The Unfaithful Wife. Minotaur is about a Russian businessman suspicious of his wife's indiscretions. At the same time, he's tasked with conscripting 150 of his workers for Vladimir Putin's war machine. Two films won for Best Director. Polish filmmaker Paul Lukowski for his post-war drama Fatherland, and Spanish creative duo Javier Ambrosi and Javier Calvo for The Black Ball, a generation-spinning queer epic. It was Pawlikowski's second time winning the same prize in as many films following his Cold War in 2018. But the award marked a breakthrough for Ambrosi and Calvo in their first Cannes entry. Virgin Efra and Tao Okamoto, the two stars of Ryusuke Hamaguchi's All of a Sudden, shared the Best Actress Award. In the elegantly empathetic drama, the two play women brought together in friendship out of their mutual sense of care for others. The jury also split the Best Actor Prize with Emmanuel Macia and Valentin Campagne, the stars of Coward, Lucas Daunt's drama about young Belgian men sent to the front lines of World War II. The prize for Best Screenplay was awarded to Emmanuel Marais for A Man of His Time, a French drama about a Nazi collaborator in Vichy, France. Marais based it on the experience of his own great-grandfather. The jury prize, or third place, went to German filmmaker Valeska Griesbach's The Dream Adventure, a crime drama set in Bulgarian border town. The Commodore Cannes Award for Best First Film went to Marie Clementine Dusa Bajambo's post-genocide drama Best Imana, the first Rwanda film to be officially selected for the festival.
0: Let's talk American movies. And from the column Movies You'll Love, here are the highlights for tonight. 5 o'clock, two choices. BBC America has Deepwater Horizon. And Freeform offers the comedy Night at the Museum. Moving on, 5:25, MGM has Flashdance. Then at 7 o'clock, here are the choices. Disney has Dr. Seuss's Horton Hears a Who. Sci-Fi has The Martian. And MGM has The Queen. Those are all at 7. At 8:15, HBO is screening The Bride. At 9:15, Showtime has Hunt for Red October. At 9:30, FX has Bad Boys, Ride or Die. At 9:40 on Encore, The Housemaid. And rounding up the evening at 10:30, a pair of films, Promising Young Woman on E! And a comedy, The Other Guys, on Paramount at 10:30. Then let's turn a little bit to a Tribune recommendation for some upcoming movies in theaters. So this weekend, there are going to be a couple of films, Pressure and Power Ballad. I'll read about those. Pressure is the World War II film based on a play by David Haig, transpires over the 72 hours leading up to D-Day, when General Dwight D. Eisenhower, played by Brendan Fraser, and Captain James Stagg, a meteorologist with the Royal Air Force, that's Andrew Scott, debate whether to launch the invasion. That's May 29th. Also May 29th, is Power Ballad, a musical comedy starring Paul Rudd as a washed-up wedding singer and Nick Jonas as a fading boy band star who bond during a late-night jam session. Tensions flare and comedy ensues when the younger guy takes the older guy's song and turns it into a hit. On June 12th in theaters, we can have Disclosure Day, the sci-fi film directed by Steven Spielberg about a secret that's been kept from humanity until now, a truth that will upend all established order across the entire world. Well, alrighty then. What that secret actually is remains murky, at least based on the trailers, but there's going to be a full disclosure to the whole world if Josh O'Connor has anything to say about it. Also starring Emily Blunt and Colin Firth. That's opening June 12th. And the following weekend, open June 19th, Toy Story 5. Toy Story 2 is widely considered the best in the franchise, which is now on number 5 because, Well, because there's money in those Toy Story hills. But a seasoned hand is directing. That would be Andrew Stanton, who's not only been co-writer on all the films, but is also the director of WALL-E and Finding Nemo. This time out, Woody helps abandoned toys find their owners, while the human child in their midst becomes consumed with not a toy, but a tablet, of course, called Lilypad.
1: 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At CBS is 7 o'clock, the season finale of Hollywood Squares. 7 o'clock on Fox, Master Chef. History Channel on 7 o'clock has the rise and fall of the Roman Empire. There are new episodes on NBC at 7 o'clock of the series Brilliant Minds. 8 o'clock on Fox, The Floor. PBS at 9 o'clock, Secrets of the Dead. That's a new episode. The season finale on IFC at 10 o'clock, Sisters. And those are things to watch on Wednesday.
0: We turn now to the entertainment news, beginning with this road show, Spamalot. This is a review written by Graham Meyer from WBEZ. Monty Python's Spamalot is now more than 20 years old, and its source material, the film Monty Python and the Holy Grail, is more than 50. In the Broadway and Chicago touring production, shacking up at the CIB Theater through May 31st, it doesn't look a day over 19. Well, 29 maybe. Whatever number makes it still seem young, energetic, and ridiculous. For those who don't already know, the show takes the plot, such as it is, from the Holy Grail, including lifting several of the 1975 movie bits wholesale. King Arthur and his Knights of the Round Table go in search of the Holy Grail, encountering a series of picaresque adventures that amplified the skills of sketch comedy trope. To that framework, Spamalot adds a scene-stealing Lady of the Lake chorus girls and many new songs, and it borrows the anthem Always Look on the Bright Side of Life from another Python film, Life of Brian. Those who were that kid in junior high, that is, you know what completes your mother was a hamster and your father smelt of blank, will already know about half the material. By the way, that blank is elderberries. Whether that's a feature or a bug will differ among audience members. Most of the repurposed material is still very funny, and the cast delivers it with aplomb, the actors delivering even more verbatim lines with their own inflection and sense of humor. Chris Collins Pisano, playing many of the roles played by John Cleese in Holy Grail, did particularly well in making lines his own as the French taunter and the enchanter Tim. The material that's unique to Spamalot is a mixed bag. The Lady of the Lake character plays an attention-spieling, applause-milking stage creature by Amanda Robles. The lyrics of her Diva's Lament complain about her lack of second-act stage time is a fabulous addition to the story, in all sense of fabulous. The new point where King Arthur and his knights must put on a Broadway show and the instructive song You Won't Succeed on Broadway dovetail nicely with the winky ethos of the original. Some of it isn't as strong. The tune I'm All Alone, sung by King Arthur, Major Attaway, when he's in fact not alone but with his squire Erstat's horse, Patsy, has only one joke that doesn't merit the prolongation it gets. And there is little that's not from Holy Grail that presents the hyperverbal, humor-dense style that is the Python signature. But maybe that's deliberate. After all, Spamalot is musical theater, and Holy Grail is a movie. Many differences and additions underscore the fact that it's a live show. The song that goes like this sends up Andrew Lloyd Webber-type building ballads with its self-referential lyrics and three key changes. And Spamalot, only jokes have a musical theater cadence to them, such as when to introduce Find Your Grail. King Arthur says having a goal to strive for is what's important, and that grail itself is a symbol. A pit musician plays a cymbal. Straight out of vaudeville. And the live production entails some weaknesses as well. Rapid lyrics and lines that veer from erudition to profanity are better served by screen-size sound presentation, where articulation is less in danger of being swallowed by the space. The sound mixing at Press Night did this issue no favors. Many times the actors' voices were covered by the orchestra. The show makes no bones about being there to entertain the audience. So much mugging, so much randomness, the toilet humor, the kick lines. The actors appear to be having a great time, and they invite the audience to join in. Literally so, in the sing-along reprise of Always Look on the Bright Side of Life, around the final applause. Near the end of the show, the character of Sir Robin, Sean Beale, says he has found his grail in the form of musical theater. And it's not hard to really believe him. This reviewer gave Spamalot 3.5 stars. It's playing now through May 31st at the CIB Theater on West Monroe Street.
1: Here we have a review by Chris Jones of The Targeted, 2.5 stars, sharing their fears of a deep state around the campfire. This is at the Red Orchid in the Chopin Theater, and it is through June the 14th. In Hannah Keim's new play, The Targeted, an unusual black comedy now receiving its world premiere from a Red Orchid theater, we vicariously attend a solitary and truth summit, wherein some eclectic individuals gather in a summer camp-like environment outside of Boston to explore why they all believe themselves to be the victims of various levels of deep state intergovernmental harassment, all the way up to including torture. Nonetheless, one of them notes at one point, just because we are all being targeted doesn't mean we can't have fun. In its study of the causes, nature, and consequences of paranoia, and its intentional ambivalence as to the line between what fears actually are justified and the spiraling of the pressured human mind, the show has a lot in common with Tracy Letts' Bugs, although it certainly expands the scope of the work from one or two individuals to a broader group, including an intense woman named Rhonda, that's Kirsten Fitzgerald, a kind senior named Dee Dee, Natalie West, and a minivan mom named Sherry, Sadai Rafai, who has not yet traveled so far down this road. The play also expands on the idea of how such feelings can be nurtured and exploited, in this case, mostly by a leader named Jeff Lawrence Grimm in full-on creepy mode, who knows how to dazzle his campers with his claimed qualifications and use their feelings of helplessness for what his own advantage, whatever that might be. It's an interesting and arresting topic for a play, instant communities under external stress invariably making interesting works, and this can be one has a fresh approach of exploring when the level of stress far outpaces the logic. Although if we all suffer from electromechanical attacks sometime soon, I will be forced to eat my words. And of course, history has some confirmation of Joseph Heller's famous line, just because you're paranoid doesn't mean they aren't after you. Keim, who was based in Chicago and premiered Dogs at the Red Theater, which I didn't see, is clearly interested not just in charting the contours and rationales of this community, if that's the word, but also in exploring how the paranoid actually live their lives and how they reconcile the need to sell lead-lined raincoats. One never knows. With having a laugh or two in the woods, she introduces an actual doctor, Mia Stephanie Shum, into this group, giving her a stranger in a strange land role to work with. Mia is there because she is trying to understand her struggling brother, Eric, Glenn Oberow, a young card-carrying member of the Targeted. Some of the most involving scenes in the play, thanks in no small measure to Shum's intention, empathetic performance, come from Mia's befuddlement as how to best counter all these people with feelings intensely held. By insisting on scientific logic, at least as she thinks she understands it, that's a huge flashpoint in American society far beyond this play. The script sometime retreats from its own intensity just when it is getting going, and although director Grace Delozal Niggs production has its moment. It sometimes lacks focus and gets a bit lost in the bunk beds and the deep contours of the relatively large space at the Chopin Theater. I wish this play had been staged in Red Orchid's home on Well Street instead. At times, this struck me more like a cross-cutting screenplay or teleplay than a theatrical drama, in that it lacks scenes of sufficiently long length to really explicit and explicate these characters, as well as needing more in-the-moment tensions to keep the drive going and pull the audience into the complex inner lives of these suffering souls. The play is only 90 minutes, and right now it feels rather more like a very promising pilot to me. One can see why. One can also see the talent of the writer.
0: Stephen Colbert chatted with Paul McCartney and joined him on stage for a raucous performance of Hello, Goodbye on the final broadcast of CBS The Late Show, a bittersweet farewell for a canceled show that ended its 33-year run. At the top of his last show, Colbert highlighted the joy that he and his team felt creating more than 1,800 episodes of The Late Show. "The energy that you've given us, we sincerely need that to have been the best show we could possibly have done for you for the last 11 years," Colbert said on the recent episode. "You've given it back to us. We've given it all the right back to you." Colbert pretended that Pope Leo the first U.S.-born pope, was his final guest, but the pontiff refused to come out of his dressing room because he hadn't been supplied with the correct kind of snacks. McCartney then offered himself as a replacement, striding across the stage as the audience screamed. "I think you'd be the perfect last guest," Colbert said. McCartney offered a famed photo of the Beatles at the Ed Sullivan Theater, the final home for The Late Show. The two chatted about when the Beatles first came to America in 1964, creativity, his new album, and McCartney's childhood. Colbert's monologue was interrupted by Bryan Cranston, Paul Rudd, and Tim Meadows, who all pretended to be irked that they weren't the last show's final guest. "You know what? You got what you deserved," Meadows fumed. Other celebrities in the audience who had funny turns during Colbert's last Meanwhile segment were Tig Notaro and Ryan Reynolds. Later, Colbert, Elvis Costello, former band member John Batiste, and current band leader Louis Cato performed a relaxed version of Costello's Jump Up. They all joined the house band and McCartney for the final song of the night, a performance of Hello, Goodbye. Staffers and audience members, including the host's wife, Evie McGee Colbert, then swarmed the stage as Colbert gave the honor to McCartney to turn off the building's power. The theater then sucked into a vortex and turned into a snow globe. Guests in the final week included Michael Keaton, Jon Stewart, Julia Louis-Dreyfus, Steven Spielberg, David Byrne, and Bruce Springsteen. David Letterman, the show's host when it debuted in 1993, joined Colbert on the roof of the theater to hurl furniture from the set, a nod to one of Letterman's classic stunts. The final show seemed to be marred by technical snafus with stray sounds and glitches. Later, Colbert encountered the reason in a pre-taped bit, an interdimensional wormhole that astrophysicist Neil deGrasse Tyson helpfully explained, which was opened by the contradiction that a top-rated show could also be canceled. Jon Stewart also made an appearance with Colbert, reunited with his fellow late-night hosts Jimmy Kimmel, Jimmy Fallon, John Oliver, and Seth Meyers. Elijah Wood was presented for a Lord of the Rings joke. Colbert's chief rivals, ABC's Jimmy Kimmel Live and NBC's The Tonight Show with Jimmy Fallon, both aired reruns during the final episode. Colbert's goodbye, running some 17 minutes over, was ambitious in a way that other TV late-night finales were not. Johnny Carson wrapped up his stint on The Tonight Show in 1992 without any celebrity guests, just offering classic clips. Jay Leno had Billy Crystal and Garth Brooks aboard his final goodbyes in 2014. Celebrities like Steve Martin, Chris Rock, and Tina Fey participated in David Letterman's last top 10 list for a 2015 finale that also included Foo Fighters playing Everlong.
1: Filmmaker creates antidote to stereotypes. Is God Is centers on black women, draws from Greek tragedies. Alicia Harris wrote Is God Is with the assumption that it would never be performed as a play, let alone turned into a movie. It was simply a story she needed to get onto the page, a tale of rage and revenge in an ancient Greek tragedy melded with spaghetti Western tropes centered on contemporary black women, twins, on an epic violent journey to find the father who wronged them. She even rewatched Quentin Tarantino's Kill Bill while she was writing. I've endured so many narratives in which black women, they're just sort of downtrodden victims. You know, they endure, they gain their strength, and we love them because they look at what all she can take. I think that's horrific, Harris said in a recent interview. This was my antidote to that. This was my medicine to myself for that. That's the thing about art that boldly flies in the face of taboo and stereotypes. Sometimes it turns out it's onto something that audiences have been craving too. The Obie-winning play, which debuted off-Broadway in 2018, hit a nerve with audiences and critics, garnering comparisons with Tarantino and Martin McDonagh. Soon, talks of a feature film were underway. Harris never thought she'd be the one to direct it, having barely even been on set before. But producer Janzika Bravo and their mutual friend, playwright Jeremy O'Harris, had other ideas. It was her story, after all. She should be the one to tell it. It really was like the belief of those folks in that invitation, Harris said. It was like a switch being flipped. Of course I'm in. The film, now in theaters, has garnered similarly effusive praise from critics and audiences. It stars Kara Young and Mallory Johnson as badly scarred twins who, after fending for themselves their whole lives, hear word from the mother, Vivica A. Fox, they thought was dead. Now dying, she has a mission for them. Track down and kill their father, Sterling K. Brown, who set her on fire many years ago, burning and permanently disfiguring all of them. Harris knew she wanted, quote-unquote, newcomers as her twins. Racine, the rough one, Young, and Anai, the quiet one, Johnson. While Young and Johnson weren't plucked from obscurity, Young being a Tony-winning Broadway star and Johnson having led the short-lived sci-fi series Kindred, they're also not big-screen mainstays. They've been in the game, but I really delight in putting people on, Harris said. I delight in knowing that someone is very gifted and that they just need that opportunity to show what they can do for more flowers to follow. Harris wanted to write a story about black female rage precisely because it's taboo, because it's been done so wrong in so many ways. Whether it's leading into a flattening stereotype or insidious respectability politics, being a black woman, I feel and have felt the presence to sort of ignore that rage or swallow it. There's a cultural mythology around black women that is so messed up and so dehumanizing. I needed to give myself this in which black women were free to feel that rage. They were fighting for themselves and each other, not for a man, not their child necessarily, but for themselves. It's unapologetic and it doesn't judge them for that anger. There's catharsis, too, in a climax that may leave the uninitiated in stunned silence, not just for the story, but for the arrival of a new exciting talent. As Johnson said, the fact that it's her complete vision on the big screen is a very, very special opportunity for anyone, anyone who loves film, who loves storytelling, and who loves something that never saw or seen before.
0: 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We need your feedback.
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0: U.S. consumer confidence declined slightly this month as gas prices stayed high and inflation remained elevated, resulting in a survey showing two-thirds of respondents saying they're cutting spending. The Conference Board's Consumer Confidence Index slipped 0.7 points to 93.1 in May, the first decline after 3 months of gains. The measure hasn't fallen as much this year as other gauges of consumer attitudes, but it has been stuck at a low level since the pandemic. Before COVID-19, it regularly reached 130. This month, the Conference Board added special questions to its survey, which found rising prices have caused most Americans to change their spending habits. Two-thirds of respondents said they're cutting back spending in response to the increases, with most of those reducing overall purchases and delaying more expensive ones. Many consumers are also planning to economize on clothes, shoes, hobby items, and toys and games, the survey found. Soaring gas and food costs have worsened inflation that is outpacing the average growth in paychecks, reducing most Americans' purchasing power. Americans have soured on President Donald Trump's economic policies, polls show, potentially creating problems for Republicans heading into the midterm elections. Consumer sentiment is mostly gloomy, even as the economy is still growing and the unemployment rate has stayed low. Some economists argue that the gap reflects inequality in a K-shaped economy, with higher-income Americans benefiting from rising stock prices and still spending, while lower-income households struggle. Tuesday's Consumer Confidence Survey showed that confidence grew among households with incomes at or above $100,000, while it fell to most others. The prospect of higher prices and faster inflation continues to loom over confidence ratings, with many households taking a more cautious approach to purchases this year, said Ben Ayers, Nationwide senior economist. Ayers did note that Americans' expectations for growth 6 months in the future improved, potentially a sign they expect the Iran war to be over by then. Still, Americans' outlook on the job market worsened slightly. The proportion of respondents who said jobs are plentiful dropped to 25.5%, the lowest in 3 years. Gas prices have soared to a nationwide average of $4.49 a gallon from $2.98 just before the war began at the end of February, and have been at or above $2.50 a gallon for nearly all of May.
1: Rich history, that's gone. CBS Radio pulled the plug on its century-old network Friday, ending its top-of-the-hour news service to 700 stations across the country, including WBBM AM 780, which actually flipped in the switch to ABC News a day early, denying Chicago listeners one last chance to hear the iconic five-note CBS network news sounder. It also silenced, at least for now, radio veteran Jennifer Kuiper, who for the past 5.5 years has anchored the network's afternoon and evening newscast from her Chicago studio. She signed off Friday as the contemplative voice of CBS News Radio, which ceased broadcasting at midnight. "I'm sad about it," Kuiper said. "It's rich history that's gone and another newsroom that's not filled." A Pennsylvania native who moved to Chicago after her childhood home was washed out by the 1972 Wilkes-Barre flood, Kuiper discovered broadcasting while doing a cable TV news show at Oak Park River Forest High School. She went on to earn her master's from Columbia College and has been shifting across the Chicago radio dial for 3 decades. Starting as an intern at WBBM FM 96.3, Kuiper was promoted to public affairs director and then laid off in the first of several corporate downsizing events during her broadcasting career. "The first time I got fired, I cried. The second time I asked, where is the severance agreement?" saying her goodbyes at B96, Kuiper was asked by the news director at WBBM AM if she was afraid of heights. She was promptly hired to do traffic reports for the station from the Sears, now Willis, sky deck. Since then, Kuiper has bounced between anchor reporter, gigs at WLS AM 890, WBBM AM 780, and a Waukegan station, even serving 6 years as Midwest correspondent at Fox News Radio. In 2020, while back at WBBM AM, Kuiper got a call from CBS News Radio in New York. When CBS called me that summer, I jumped. Kuiper was hired to host World News Roundup Late Edition, as well as afternoon and evening newscasts. She was the only Chicago-based anchor at the network. In December, CBS canceled World News Roundup Late Edition, and Kuiper saw the writing on the wall, updating her resume and air check. The network announced in March it was ending its storied radio news service after nearly 100 years of operation, blaming economic conditions and the changing media landscape. Kuiper said she's looking forward to the summer of Jen, akin to the Seinfeld episode where a recently fired George Costanza envisions a carefree summer of leisure. While Costanza's plans go awry, Kuiper has sketched out an itinerary that includes archery, getting her violin restrung, and road trips with her husband. But the Chicago radio anchor hopes to get back behind the mic again soon. It's kind of nice not to have an obligation to do something, but I'm ready, available, Kuiper says. If an anchor gig opens up full-time, I'm there.
0: BP has ousted its board chairman over what it calls serious concerns related to important governance standards, oversight, and conduct. The departure was abrupt and unexpected, with Albert Manifold having been appointed to the position late last year. Albert has helped bring a welcome focus and pace to BP's transformation, Amanda Blank said, senior independent director, said in a statement Tuesday. However, the board has been surprised and disappointed to learn of governance oversight and conduct issues it deems unacceptable and has taken decisive action. BP's board named board member Ian Taylor as interim chief, effective immediately. BP, based in London, is supermajor, one of the five largest oil production and exploration companies in the world when measured by revenue and profit. Manifold, who had been the top executive at Dublin-based global building materials company CRH for 10 years, became the chair at BP in October. BP was looking for someone to revamp the oil giant and went with an industry outsider in Manifold, who had made major strategic changes at CRH. After a new focus on renewable energy at BP in 2020, by 2025 the company was seeking a return to its roots. BP's hard reset was criticized by environmentalists as well as some shareholders. In late 2023, then-CEO Bernard Looney resigned after BP determined he had misled the company over his past relationships with colleagues.
1: Faith leaders, doctors press for hospitals reopening. With the future of West Suburban Medical Center still up in the air, local faith leaders, doctors, and employees gathered in front of the hospital Tuesday to demand it be reopened with the community's needs in mind. We need to have a serious call to action, said Bishop Dwight Gunn of Heritage International Christian Church in Austin, noting that his two children were born there. Not so long ago, this hospital stood as a place of hope for many. It can again be the type of hospital that provides quality health care to the Austin community. In order for that to happen, there needs to be a sense of urgency about reopening this hospital. He said it's crucial that if the hospital is reopened, the community becomes involved in leadership and oversight. The Oak Park Hospital closed abruptly in March, with owner and hospital operator Dr. Manoj Prasad saying he had to shutter the facility because of problems with its billing system. Prasad has said he resumed offering some outpatient clinical services and hopes to reopen the hospital in phases this summer. But his landlord and business partner, Reddy Rathnakar Patolal, has alleged that Prasad mismanaged the hospital and Patolal wants to put a different operator in place to reopen the facility. The hospital fate is now in the hands of a Cook County Circuit Court judge who has been hearing arguments in two lawsuits filed by Prasad and Patolol's companies against one another. Patolol, the landlord, wants the judge to place the facility in receivership so a new operator can reopen it. A court hearing is scheduled for Friday. The faith leaders and hospital workers who gathered Tuesday said they didn't want to wait any longer to make their voices heard. The people of Austin deserve a full-scale hospital, said Reverend Ira Acree of Greater St. John Bible Church. Acree said he's seen the consequences of West Suburban's closure firsthand. Weeks ago, Acree said his wife was at church and had a medical issue that needed immediate attention. An ambulance was called and she was taken to Community First Medical Center in Portage Park. What would have normally been just a 5-minute ride from Greater St. John Church to West Suburban ended up being a 20-minute ride across town. When somebody is having a stroke, a heart attack, a seizure, or an aneurysm, 20 minutes can become a tragedy. The faith leaders on Tuesday asked that if any sort of forensic audit is done of West Suburban, that the results be released publicly. The Cook County Circuit Court hearings have focused partly on what became of West Suburban's funding in the years leading up to the closure. Dr. Vishnu Chundi, a longtime West Suburban infectious disease doctor, said the area needs a hospital that can provide acute and emergency care, given the community's medical needs. This hospital was an excellent hospital. We watched the leapfrog A, which is the highest grade you can get it as a hospital, slip to an F. We watched the deterioration of health care. This area deserves much better care than it's been getting, and we should demand it. After the news conference Tuesday, the chief medical officer of PCC Community Wellness Center, Dr. Paul Luning, tried to bring a group from the news conference to the hospital, but security would not let them enter. PCC is still running clinics in the hospital building. When Luning tried to go into the building on his own, he was told by Chicago police he could not. It wasn't until Patolol, the landlord, was called and told about the situation that Luning was allowed back into the building.
0: Hooters channels family vibe. It's a crisp spring night in East Brunswick, New Jersey, and the 25 televisions at Hooters are showing baseball, hockey, and basketball. For decades, the chain has provided a haven for men who like to congregate over cold beer, hot chicken and wings, and hotter servers. On a night like this, the Hooters in East Brunswick should be packed, and it is. But in addition to the guys watching sports, the place is filled with children and their parents. Hooters was founded in 1983 by six Florida business people who got together to open a place they couldn't get kicked out of, according to the company website. At the first Hooters in Clearwater, Florida, an all-female waitstaff in revealing outfits served the wings, burgers, and beer. The founders soon opened more locations and licensed the Hooters name to entrepreneurs. At its peak, the chain had more than 420 restaurants across 42 states and 29 countries, and for 3 years, a Hooters airline. Private equity firms eventually took control of the locations that weren't run by the men who had started it all. After a series of ownership changes, the company was more or less split in two. Hooters Incorporated, the branch controlled by the founders, and Hooters of America, which was run by the franchisers. As the waitstaff uniforms grew skimpier at many locations, Hooters Incorporated and Hooters of America had disagreements over the company's brand identity. Business suffered because of the 2008 recession and changes in dining habits. The pandemic dealt another blow. Weighed down by debt and declining sales, Hooters of America closed dozens of locations before filing for Chapter 11 bankruptcy protection in March of 2025. In recent months, the original owners have moved to reclaim much of the business, acquiring roughly 140 locations with a plan to re-Hooterize the brand. The effort is led by Neil Kiefer, who was once the founder's lawyer and is now the CEO. He aims to return Hooters to what he described as his core identity, a casual place with a family-friendly vibe. Under private equity control, Kiefer argued, the franchise operators leaned into more overtly sexual marketing, notably a 2021 decision to introduce uniforms that resembled underwear. We're getting back to what makes us a beach-themed restaurant as opposed to a girly bar, Kiefer said. Although the Hooters in East Brunswick is not among the restaurants controlled by Kiefer, it is taking a page from the family-friendly approach now endorsed by the original team. There is a Kids Eat Free promotion on Saturdays, and Hooters-branded baby onesies are for sale at the merchandise counter. Yet it still holds the occasional bikini night with servers doing their jobs in swimwear. It's a current topic of debate, Kiefer said, of the bikini nights. You'll never see one of those in one of our stores, and hopefully we'll get everybody in line with that, too. Amid the new friendly push, online forums have filled with parents debating whether Hooters is an appropriate place for children, with commentators arguing everything from bodies aren't inherently sexual, let the kids eat wings, to calling the chain sleazy and gross. Eli Lilly said it would buy three vaccine developers in deals collectively worth up to $4 billion, signaling a return to an area not a major focus for its recent years. The three are Curveo, a Seattle-area firm targeting shingles, Limatech Biologics, a Swiss firm targeting staph infections, and Vaccine Corporation, homing in on the Epstein-Barr virus. None have products on the market. Eli Lilly last fall became healthcare's first company worth $1 trillion. Flush with cash from its sale of its popular weight loss drug, sold as Mergano and Zepbound, the company has been on a buying spree. This year it also acquired small companies involved in cancer, narcolepsy, cell therapies, and inflammation. The vaccine industry has struggled under Health Secretary Robert F. Kennedy Jr., who has overseen policy changes hostile to vaccine development.
1: Here's an opinion piece from Will Johnson, who's CEO of Outward Intelligence. Chicago doesn't want ideology from its next mayor. It wants competence. Chicago is often described in ideological terms, a blue city, a progressive city, an asylum city, a democratic city. All of that is true enough. It is also incomplete. Chicagoans may lean democratic, but when it comes to city government, they do not gauge success or failure through a lens of focused on national partisan politics, constitutional crisis, or world affairs. They are practical people living with practical problems. They want neighborhoods that feel safe, schools that teach, taxes that can afford, services that function, and leadership that seems focused on solving problems rather than narrating them. For Chicago residents, next February's municipal elections are really a referendum on competency. This is what makes Mayor Brandon Johnson so politically vulnerable. Our latest polling show a city that is no given up on itself, but is deeply unconvinced by its current leadership. More residents rate Chicago's overall condition positively than rate the mayor's performance positively. Almost half, 44%, describe the city's condition as excellent or good, but just a quarter say the same about Johnson's performance, and not quite half say it's been fair or poor. That gap matters. Voters are not saying Chicago is in a doom loop. They are saying the city has potential that is not being translated into capable governance that would make their hometown flourish even more. The re-election warning signs are already clear. Only one in six Chicago residents say they're sticking with Johnson. More than twice as many, 37%, they want someone else running the city, with a plurality of 47% saying they're undecided. Bottom line, more than four in five are either actively looking for an alternative or open to one. The most important finding is not that voters are moving right or left. It is that they are not cohering around ideology at all. When asked what kind of mayor they want next, Chicago adults are divided almost evenly. 28% say moderates, 24% say progressive, 21% say conservative, and 27% are not sure. Next year's mayoral elections may not be decided by who can best claim an ideological lane. It may be decided by whoever can convince would-be voters they can actually run the city. A full year, 3 years into Johnson's term, most residents think city government falls short. A majority of 60% rate government services as fair or poor versus 2 in 5 who rate them excellent or good. The mayor's vulnerability is therefore bigger than one controversy or one bad news cycle. It is structural. Voters see a city with potential, but they do not see a city hall that is meeting the moment. They see service gaps, economic uncertainty, fiscal stress, and political conflict, and they are increasingly open to a different kind of leadership. Residents are more practical than many politicians assume. They may support democratic values, but they also expect competent management. They may care about equity and civil rights, but they also care about execution. They may want an ambitious city, but they also want one that can provide public safety, deliver basic services, and balance a budget while keeping a lid on taxes under a leader who communicates clearly about what is being done. This is the lane for a challenger who could triumph over Johnson. This is also the lane that the mayor could sprint to by emphasizing his accomplishments rather than his aspirations. He may be able to turn people in the fair and not sure blocks into backers and boost his chance of a second term. He still has time to reach out beyond his base. Chicagoans are not asking for perfection. They are asking for progress they can see and competence they can feel. Right now, our polling suggests they are not getting enough of either.
0: Here's today's opinion piece from the Sun-Times. This one is written by Jamie DiPaolo, CEO of the Illinois Hispanic Chamber of Commerce. Illinois has long stood at the center of America's transportation network. From the rail lines that fueled our industrial growth to the modern logistic systems that power today's economy, our state, and especially Chicago, serve as the nation's freight hub. We now have a unique and historic opportunity to strengthen that role for the future. The proposed merger between Union Pacific and Norfolk Southern would create the nation's first true transcontinental railroad, linking the East and West through a single, seamless freight network. For Illinois, this is not another corporate transaction. It is a major transportation development with significant economic implications for our state. As CEO of the Illinois Hispanic Chamber of Commerce, I was proud to submit a letter to the U.S. Surface Transportation Board in support of this application. Our business community understands that modern, efficient infrastructure is essential to growth, competitiveness, and opportunity. If approved, the new transcontinental network would convert nearly 10,000 existing rail lines that currently require time-consuming handoffs between carriers into faster, single-line service. That would mean fewer delays, lower costs, and more reliable shipping for Illinois businesses, from manufacturers and farmers to retailers and distributors. The merger is also expected to shift an estimated 2 million truckloads from highways to rail. This would ease congestion on already crowded roads, reduce wear on taxpayer-funded infrastructure, and improve safety and air quality across our region. Equally important, the combined network would expand access to efficient freight service in underserved areas. A unified digital platform and end-to-end service would give customers one accountable partner for their entire shipment, bringing a more modern, transparent, and efficient approach to freight transportation. These improvements matter deeply to Illinois' diverse business community, particularly Hispanic-owned enterprises that are growing rapidly in logistics, manufacturing, construction, and retail. Better connectivity opens new markets, shortens delivery times, and lowers transportation costs, helping small and mid-sized businesses scale, hire, and compete. Freight rail is a backbone of the American economy, moving approximately 1.5 billion tons of goods each year, from agricultural products and raw materials to consumer and industrial goods. A stronger, more efficient rail system helps keep U.S. manufacturing competitive and supports communities across the country. This proposal would allow the United States to better compete with Canadian rail networks that already operate coast to coast. A unified American transcontinental system can help recapture freight volumes and strengthen domestic supply chains. On top of the benefits this merger would provide for customers and communities, it should also protect the hardworking union workforce that keeps America's freight network moving. Union Pacific has pledged that every union employee working for Union Pacific or Norfolk Southern at the time of the merger will have a job for life. That will ensure critical workforce stability alongside the infrastructure modernization. Just as importantly, the rail companies expect that growth from the expanded network would create 1,200 net new jobs within

0: good-paying jobs throughout Illinois. This opportunity is also critically important for U.S.-Mexico trade. Mexico is Illinois' second-largest export market, and nearshoring is accelerating cross-border commerce in manufacturing, agriculture, and construction materials. A seamless transcontinental rail network would strengthen north-south trade corridors, reduce bottlenecks, and give Illinois businesses faster and more reliable access to Mexican markets while supporting North American supply chains. Of course, any major merger deserves careful review to ensure it serves the public interest, but we should also recognize opportunity when it emerges. Illinois has always been where transportation innovation meets economic growth. By supporting this merger, we can reinforce our role as the nation's freight hub, strengthen trade with Mexico and our North American partners, and help ensure that Illinois businesses, large and small, remain competitive in a rapidly changing global economy.
1: 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I'm Cora Burton.
0: And I'm Bob Burton, thanks to our producer, Sandy Murillo. 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
12: Hello, I'm Ann, and you are listening to Chris Radio. During this hour, I'll be reading articles from the USA Today for Wednesday, May 27th of 2026. Our first article is headlined, Music to Kids' Ears, Playing Piano for Fun. This is accompanied by a large photograph of two people sitting at a piano, and then also a smaller photograph of students helping to spark the growth of Payam Music, led by its founder, Payam Kaskodai, in a national enterprise that is revolutionizing how people think about piano lessons. This article is written by Jessica Guyon. Darius Partovi, started taking lessons

lessons in classical piano when he was 7, but he soon grew restless and gave them up. It wasn't until COVID-19 shut down schools that he returned to his keyboard out of boredom. He heard about a local teacher, Payam Kaskodai, who was offering lessons out of his home in Bothell, Washington. One session, and Partovi was hooked. He practiced several hours a day without any cajoling. He mastered favorite works such as Jan Tiersen's soundtrack to the 2001 French film Amelie. Then he placed third in a national piano competition. Today, he's a 19-year-old freshman at NYU who teaches piano and composes his own music for fun. His father, Hadi Partovi, a Harvard-educated technology entrepreneur who sold his startup to Microsoft for $800 million and invested early on in Facebook and Airbnb, marveled at his son's transformation. Partovi was the driving force behind Code.org, a nonprofit that introduced millions of kids to coding by making it easier and more fun to learn. And he was intrigued by the similarities in the 32-year-old piano teacher's approach. The son of Iranian immigrants, Kaskodai devised a teaching method his students loved. They learned to play music before they learned to read it with a notation system based on languages they already knew, their ABCs and 1-2-3s. And instead of the standard repertoire of Bach and Brahms, his students chose their favorite songs, just like Partovi turned to Minecraft and Angry Birds to make computer science more appealing to kids. The results spoke for themselves. Not only were kids learning the piano more easily at Payam Music, but they no longer dreaded lessons and fewer quit. The tiny school with just 5 music rooms had a long waiting list and enthusiastic reviews from parents. Partovi, an investor with a knack for sniffing out opportunity, saw potential. He started by advising Kaskodai on how to grow his business. Then he doubled down, signing on as CEO and turning to his powerful network to raise an initial investment in the single-digit millions from technology and Hollywood heavyweights like billionaire investor Mark Cuban and Hollywood composer Hans Zimmer. That seed money is financing an ambitious expansion plan that calls for hundreds of piano schools across the country. It's an unusual gambit for Partovi, but his goal for Payam Music is classic Silicon Valley in scale, to take a tiny school in Washington State and build it into the first national piano school. I love the idea of helping children, and I also love that nobody else is doing this, Partovi tells USA Today in an exclusive interview. There are so many other startup ideas and venture ideas that have lots and lots of competitors clamoring for attention. But my guess is I am the first person pitching you to write a story about a piano school. It's not what anyone would expect as a business, and the freshness of that, the idea that you can take something that is 300 years old and do it differently and better, is energizing to me. Speculative bets that tinker with the status quo are a hallmark of big tech, and Partovi is far from the first to take a flyer on a lofty idea. But is Silicon Valley know-how enough to transform a small cottage industry into a thriving national business? Almost everything can be disrupted, theoretically, Stanford University business professor Ilya Strebulaev says. Kaskodai took up the piano when he was 3. By the time he was 6, he could play just about anything. But as he got older, his interest waned. He found his way back to music when he was 11, but on his own terms. Inspired by his Nintendo Game Boy,
he taught himself to play the Super Mario Brothers theme to the delight of his friends. Soon he was playing songs he heard on the radio or at the movies. It lit a spark, he says. At 16, Kostkodai started teaching piano, but his students were turned off by the same things he was, a repertoire they didn't want to play, sheet music they had a hard time reading, and the tedium of traditional scales. In college, while studying developmental psychology, a professor pointed out during a lecture that infants learn language by hearing it. That got him thinking, music is a language. Why is it not taught that way? Kostkodai says his alphanumeric notation method met skepticism at first, but ultimately won over students because it freed them from rigid teaching methods and rote memorization while allowing them to speak music before they could read it. Not only did they learn faster, but their enthusiasm and confidence grew along with their finger dexterity and auditory skills. It's a point of pride that most of his students can play their favorite song on day one, and they keep playing. About 97% of Payam Music students continue beyond the first year of lessons, compared with the 15 to 20% of those studying piano using traditional methods, Kostkodai says. And he says 96% of Payam Music students achieve a diploma in 4 years, three times faster than most. 10 years ago, people were like, what is this weird method and why should we try something new when for hundreds of years it's been the same way? But this weird method of ABCs and 1-2-3s is working. The methodology won over Zimmer, whose organization of composers called Bleeding Fingers is investing in Payam Music and will mentor some of the program's top students. The son of a classical pianist, he studied with a piano teacher for 2 weeks as a child in Frankfurt and hated it so much he decided to teach himself instead. I always had music in my head. I learned to play because I wanted to put my music out into the world, he says. Kids want to learn songs that move them. They want to learn to make their own music. After taking up film composing in the early 1980s, Zimmer scored his first Oscar nomination for Rain Man. He took home his first Academy Award for The Lion King and his second for Dune. Though many kids never make it past Debussy's Clair de Lune or Beethoven's Für Elise, Payam Music taps into their innate curiosity and creativity, Zimmer says. Young people don't want to do homework. It's just too damn boring. And there are so many better ways to learn, he says. Kids want to play. They love music, but teaching them with drills takes all the fun out of it. Make it more exciting. Make it more creative. Make it more relevant to today. Music teachers say the concept that children can learn music the way they learn language is nothing new. Payam Music is also not the only school dreaming up innovative ways to engage the next generation of students. Where Payam Music may have cracked the code, motivation, says Sam McDougall, an assistant psychology professor at Yale and a bluegrass musician who researches how the mind and body work in concert to make music. The school students refer to their piano homework as fun work. I think it's good to try to innovate in all fields, McDougall says. At the end of the day, if it works, it works. Cuban, the former majority owner of the NBA's Dallas Mavericks and retired investor for the ABC reality TV series Shark Tank, took piano lessons when he was 9. His mother hounded him to practice at least an hour a day. The lessons lasted only 6 months. Cuban continued to play on his own. Led Zeppelin's Stairway to Heaven was his go-to song in college. His love for the piano was lifelong, but his playing days ended.
He's convinced the Payam method would have given him the motivation to pursue it. The reason I invested, and the reason why I think this is so amazing, is I know what it did for me in terms of confidence, in terms of always having an outlet. Literally, when I had nothing, I made sure I had a keyboard just because it's a chance to express yourself in a way that allows you to feel things that you might not be able to communicate otherwise, Cuban says. By simplifying it and having the schools, you get kids out of the house, you get kids away from their electronic devices, but you also give them a unique sense of confidence and a unique way to express themselves that only somebody who plays an instrument truly understands. Music has been a constant since childhood for Partovi, too. He and his twin brother, Ali, learned to play the piano as children when they were stuck at home in war-torn Iran after the Islamic Revolution. At first, their father cut out musical notes and taped them to the piano keys so they could teach themselves to play. Then he got them a piano teacher. After immigrating to the United States, the family moved in with Partovi's grandmother and lived in a single room. No longer able to afford a piano or lessons, Partovi continued to play on his own. Over the years, the piano became an emotional outlet for Partovi, who composes his own music. In a world increasingly subsumed by the technology he has spent his career developing, Partovi wants children to grow up with music the way he did. The more the human race advances in technology, the more we also need to advance in the things that make us human in the first place, he says. Just as everyone is getting more into their screens, more into their phones, and more into their keyboards, I think it's important to remind everybody that you also should do things that bring joy without any screen involved. Interest in music education still runs strong. About half of parents, 54%, sign their kids up for music, dance, or art lessons, and parents who have more education and disposable income enroll their children at even higher rates, according to the Pew Research Center. The National Center for Education Statistics found that about 1.3 million students are enrolled in piano classes at the elementary, middle, and high school levels. With school budget cuts to arts programs, parents are increasingly turning to private lessons. Those lessons generate annual revenue of $725 million, but piano lessons make up just $83 million of that, according to market research firm IBIS World. Gabriel Seiler, a senior analyst with IBIS World, expects growing demand for the piano because of how instrumental it is in the creation of musical tracks in today's most popular genres, such as hip-hop, rap, and electronic dance music. This is an industry where you need new people to be interested in music. That's the main driver of revenue, Seiler says. Piano is your best bet based on what music is popular right now. But technology is rapidly changing how many people study piano, whether through YouTube videos and music apps or, increasingly, artificial intelligence, he adds. The main issue is going to be, do people want to learn piano by going to a piano teacher, or do they want to watch a video online and pay $0? It does surprise me that Silicon Valley would be interested in investing in the old method of physical locations to teach lessons. Partovi is wagering that many parents want what he did for his son. Already, millions of school-age kids take in-person piano lessons, not to become the next Carnegie Hall virtuoso, but for the lifelong benefits of playing music, from boosting creativity to soothing anxiety and depression. As affordable keyboards and online lessons make piano lessons accessible to more families, Partovi sees potential for the market to grow.
He's not drawing a salary and gets almost nothing unless the company achieves a significant level of success, more than 10 times where it is today, he says. So far, Payam Music has two schools in Washington, four in California, one in Great Neck, New York, and one in Bethesda, Maryland. It plans more. Lessons cost about $100 for a 50-minute in-person session or $75 for an online session, though fees vary based on age, level, and location, among other factors. Partovi says Payam Music plans to offer financial aid and scholarships for families that need them. Some of Payam Music's biggest cheerleaders are parents whose children have flourished there. Afshin Adam Sapiri, a software engineer at Salesforce, says his daughter is now a teacher at Payam Music while studying computer science at the University of Washington, and his son, still in high school, is progressing quickly. Sapiri is such an evangelist that he begged Katskodai to invest in Payam Music's seed round. According to Payam Music, half the investors are parents at the school. The music industry is ready for disruption, Sapiri says. After centuries, it should change for the better. Our next article is headlined, Court Deals Blow to Alabama GOP Redistricting. State's new map ruled discriminatory. This article is written by Aisha Baghchi and Sarah Weyer. A federal court blocked Alabama from using its new congressional map on May 26th in a blow to a Republican effort to oust a Democratic incumbent in November's midterm elections. The judges ordered the state to use a court-drawn map with two majority black seats for the 2026 midterm elections, writing that to do otherwise would require Alabamians to cast votes in the 2026 elections under a map, quote, tainted by intentional race-based discrimination, unquote. Alabama is expected to appeal the decision, which was issued unanimously by a three-judge panel on behalf of the U.S. District Court for the Northern District of Alabama. The panel included U.S. Circuit Judge Stanley Marcus, appointed by President Bill Clinton, and U.S. District Judges Anna M. Manasco and Terry F. Moore, appointed by Trump. The ruling comes after the U.S. Supreme Court threw out a Louisiana congressional map in late April that was drawn to protect the voting power of black Louisianans. Based on that decision, the high court then tossed out an earlier ruling from the U.S. District Court for the Northern District of Alabama that had blocked the Alabama congressional map, ordering the local federal court to reconsider the Alabama case in light of the justice's decision on Louisiana's map. But the district court found on May 26th that under the new standard from the Supreme Court's decision on Louisiana's map, the Alabama map was likely still unlawful. In 2023, a closely divided Supreme Court backed the lower court's ruling that Alabama's Republican-drawn map likely violated the Voting Rights Act. That 5-4 ruling was authored by Chief Justice John Roberts, who was joined by fellow conservative Justice Brett Kavanaugh. Both voted in the Louisiana case to limit the scope of the Voting Rights Act. 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Our next article is headlined, Risks Persist After California Chemical Tank Blast Is Averted. This article is written by Janine Santucci.
The worst threats from a damaged chemical tank in Southern California have passed, with authorities saying a major explosion was no longer imminent, but evacuations are still in place amid continued risks on May 26th. The damaged tank prompted tens of thousands of evacuations near Garden Grove, California, in Orange County, south of Los Angeles. Starting on May 21st, the tank, which stores a toxic industrial chemical, overheated and caused pressure to build up. Officials previously have said the crisis would lead to a catastrophic explosion or a spill of the roughly 7,000 gallons of methyl ethacrylate at the GKN Aerospace Manufacturing Facility. By May 25th, they were more optimistic. The most catastrophic and worst-case scenario was mitigated and resolved, said T.J. McGovern, interim chief of the Orange County Fire Authority, in a news conference the evening of May 25th. The potential for the most serious crisis was averted after officials discovered a crack in the tank, which relieved significant pressure and the likelihood of a BLEVE, or a boiling liquid expanding vapor explosion. The evacuation zone was reduced on May 25th, but still covered about 16,000 residents, the fire authority said. Residents have been displaced from their homes, businesses have been impacted, and I am relieved that many of you will be able to return home, Garden Grove Mayor Stephanie Klopfenstein said. Garden Grove will get through this together. Tens of thousands of residents were removed from the evacuation zone as of the evening of May 25th. As people returned to their homes, the Environmental Protection Agency said it was conducting air quality tests, which so far were in the clear for harmful exposure to residents, federal on-scene coordinator Chris Myers said. Many who evacuated have been staying at shelters set up to house the displaced, and some slept in tents or in their cars nearby. They spent their Memorial Day holiday away from home. At Freedom Hall, a structure at Miles Square Regional Park in Fountain Valley, Michael Friedman told the USA Today Network he was tired and frustrated after evacuating from his home on May 22nd. Everyone's doing their best, Friedman said. They really are, but it's like it's not being at home. Nancy O'Leary, who lives in a senior facility in Garden Grove, slept near Friedman at the shelter. Despite the situation, O'Leary was thankful for how helpful she said others were. Oh, you have no idea the friends you make in here, she said, sticking together. It's wonderful. What happens next? Officials said the residents under the most recent evacuation orders live in an area still at risk from the tank. More work will need to be done before the evacuation is lifted entirely, Orange County Fire Authority Incident Commander Craig Covey said. Teams are checking the temperature of the tank every 30 minutes, hoping to confirm a downward trend that would indicate risk is lessening. In the smaller risk zone, Covey said there is still a potential for fire. In the meantime, residents were urged not to enter the evacuation zone and to keep close watch for updates. Nothing is worth risking and endangering your lives by trying to go back to your home while an evacuation order is still in effect, said Senator Adam Schiff of California. Don't put your lives at risk, and don't put the lives of first responders at risk by getting in their way. Contributing to this article were Paris Barraza, Daniel Le Segura, Dinah Voiles Pulver, Christopher Kahn, Dao Nguyen, Annie Gasparian, and Brian Day of the new USA Today Network.
Our next article is headlined, Canadian Travelers Steer Away from the U.S. This is accompanied by a small photograph of vehicles crossing the Blue Water Bridge over the St. Clair River from Sarnia, Canada, to Port Huron, Michigan. And the photograph includes a picture of the Canadian flag and the United States flag. This article is written by Kathleen Wong. The last time Paul Doroshenko was in the United States for longer than a day was more than 9 years ago, and the Vancouverite has no plans to return anytime soon. It was 2017, and Doroshenko, a lawyer, was in Arizona for a trade conference, which happened to coincide with Trump's first inauguration. Calling himself a close political watcher, he saw the swearing-in on a television in the hallway. Trump's second inauguration sealed the deal for him. Since then, he said, he has felt very concerned by the administration's stance on diversity, equity, and inclusion, a string of detainments over the past year, and rhetoric about taking over Greenland and Canada. All of these things come into play, and it is, in fact, political. But we also hear of Canadians being detained, Canadians locked up in immigration detention, Canadians facing Americans talking about the 51st state, Doroshenko said. It's insulting and offensive, and not the way you treat your neighbor or business partner. It's not that Doroshenko doesn't like his neighbor to the south. He views Canadian and American success as intertwined. It's just that right now, its policies run counter to his fundamental values. Until there's a significant shift, he's canceled all upcoming American vacations. Canadians were once America's largest group of inbound international travelers. But recent data shows a shift as some turn away from the United States based on values and even a weakening Canadian dollar. The decline began early last year. According to Statistics Canada, the number of Canadians returning from the United States in February of 2026 was 1.1 million, a drop of 13.25% from 1.27 million in February of 2025, and 28.2% from 1.41 million in February of 2024. A Toronto University study published in May of 2026, analyzing cell phone activity, found an even more staggering decrease. Comparing the time frame from April 1st, 2024, to March 31st, 2025, to the period from April 1st, 2025 to March 31st of 2026, there was a median 42% decline in Canadian visits to the USA. As travelers from the Great North figure out where to spend their time and money amid rising travel costs, many are choosing other destinations they feel more aligned with, welcomed to, and even safer in. Though some are disillusioned with the United States, others forge ahead with their visits. With travelers on both sides of the coin, the full picture points toward one thing. The USA has slipped as the top destination for Canadians. Skipping the United States hasn't slowed Doroshenko's travels. He's just choosing elsewhere. He traded a trip to Florida for a trip to the Dominican Republic, and his wife and children canceled a visit to Disneyland and went to Europe instead. He has skipped conferences and trade shows in the United States, but will attend an upcoming gathering in Mexico. He also has explored more of his home, British Columbia, than he has in the past decade. This summer, more Canadians are leaning into domestic travel, where shorter, closer trips give them more bang for their buck, according to Expedia's Summer Travel Outlook. The most popular domestic destinations for Canadians this summer are Toronto, Vancouver, and Montreal,
based on the platform's lodging searches from January 5th to April 5th for travel between June 1st and August 31st. The perennial European locales of Paris, London, and Rome are the top international destinations. As the U.S. remains overlooked by Canadians, it's also losing steam among all international visitors. According to data from the U.S. Travel Association, overall visitation to the United States by foreign nationals dropped 5.5% in 2025, driven mainly by fewer Canadians. That amounted to a 2.4% loss in inbound travel spending revenue. Canadian travelers spend three times as much on their U.S. trips as Americans do. Homeland Security Secretary Markwayne Mullen recently floated the possibility of ceasing customs and immigrations processing of international travelers and cargo at major airports in sanctuary cities such as Denver, New York, and Los Angeles in private warnings to travel executives earlier in May. Industry organizations have opposed the proposal. Airlines for America said reduced staffing at major hubs would have a devastating effect on U.S. tourism and the airline industry. The latter half of the year could see some recovery with major events like the FIFA World Cup 2026 drawing more travelers, including a projected 21% increase in Canadians. The Trump administration suspended a visa bond requirement for World Cup ticket holders, but that rebound depends on policy conditions, global sentiment, and geopolitical stability, the organization said in its spring 2026 U.S. travel update. Not all Canadians are staying away from the United States. Some say that they feel welcome and that human connection matters more. Sharon Wickham, who lives in Alberta, continues to visit the USA. She mainly comes to cowboy-mounted shooting competitions with her horses and said she enjoys meeting like-minded grassroots people. As long as her paperwork is in order, Wickham said, she hasn't had any trouble at the border. Those boycotting traveling to the U.S., I believe, are missing out, she says. Winnipeg-based Carla Foley is another Canadian still sojourning to the United States, mainly as a snowbird, a tradition from her childhood when her family spent half of the year in California. She recently spent 3 weeks in Arizona and is headed to New York in June for the kickoff of the FIFA World Cup. Trump's rhetoric about Canada's sovereignty and the trade wars felt disheartening to Foley. She said she could see how it evoked fear among her fellow Canadians, but that was outweighed by her pride for her country. We're very strong, and Canada to me will always be Canada. Though she understands how Canadians are divided over the United States right now, Foley, a small business owner, encourages Canadians to consider who is actually affected by boycotting. You're not hurting Trump, and you're not hurting people who have billions of dollars, she said. You're just hurting those little small businesses that relied on you coming down every year to support your little town or whatever it is. She hopes travelers on both sides of the border can look past the politics. I just wish that all the politics on both sides would simmer down. We are each other's closest neighbors. Chris Radio needs your feedback. We welcome your suggestions and questions about our programming and any other topics you would like to hear. 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And we thank you for listening. Our next article is headlined, Justices Reject Lawsuit Over Undocumented Truck Drivers. Florida case among three declined by the High Court.
This is accompanied by a photograph of a crash on the Florida Turnpike that killed three people in August of 2025, which is the focus of a suit over undocumented drivers. This article is written by Maureen Grappi. The Supreme Court on May 26th decided not to hear three significant cases: Florida's lawsuit over undocumented truck drivers, a case on whether the Roman Catholic Church misled donors, and a racial discrimination lawsuit involving the NFL. The High Court rejected Florida's attempt to sue California and Washington State following a fatal crash over allegedly allowing undocumented immigrants who lack training and are not proficient in English to drive commercial trucks. Harjinder Singh, whom the federal government said illegally entered the United States from Mexico in 2018, pleaded not guilty to charges that he caused a crash that killed three people by attempting an illegal U-turn on the Florida Turnpike in August of 2025. He has not yet been tried. The case immediately turned into a political battle, pitting Trump and Republican leaders in Florida against the Democratic leaders of California and Washington. Singh had commercial driver's licenses first from Washington and then from California. California's and Washington's decisions to endanger their own citizens is reprehensible, Florida Attorney General James Uthmeyer told the Supreme Court in a filing. But commercial drivers routinely cross state lines, endangering citizens of other states. Uthmeyer wanted the court to stop those states from issuing licenses to drivers who entered the country illegally. Attorneys for California and Washington State called the suit a political stunt. Even if the allegations were true, the state's attorney said, they should be addressed by the federal agency that regulates commercial driver's license standards. Otherwise, the Supreme Court would be asked to get involved in any number of policy disputes between states, said Washington Attorney General Nicholas Brown. Brown also said Florida is seeking to distract from its own incompetence. In recent years, Florida has improperly licensed thousands of commercial drivers without evidence that those drivers speak English or meet residency requirements, he wrote. During this year's State of the Union address, Trump urged Congress to bar states from granting commercial driver's licenses to people who lack legal permission to live in the United States. His proposed law would complement regulatory and enforcement changes by the Federal Department of Transportation. Among the strongest critics of the measures are India-born Sikhs, about 150,000 of whom work in the U.S. trucking industry, according to regulatory data. Tens of thousands of Sikhs sought asylum in the United States during the Biden administration, many crossing the Mexican border without advance permission. Florida sought permission to file its suit directly with the Supreme Court under a procedure used to resolve interstate disputes on such issues as water rights or fights over boundaries. In a dissent, Justice Clarence Thomas said the court should have taken the case because Florida has no other means of filing such a challenge. Justice Samuel Alito also wanted to hear the dispute. The Supreme Court also is staying out of a case about whether the Catholic Church misled parishioners about the purpose of an annual collection, passing up a chance to probe the independence churches have from government interference. The U.S. Conference of Catholic Bishops said that autonomy means courts should dismiss a lawsuit from a Rhode Island churchgoer who claims that funds raised by the Peter's Pence collection went not to humanitarian work, but to luxury condominium developments and other investments. The suit was filed in 2020 by David O'Connell,
who said he donated to Peter's Pence because the church said the money would be used to help people in need, including victims of war and natural disasters. Instead, O'Connell alleges, the church knew most of the funds would be invested in ventures like Hollywood movies or luxury real estate, or used to cover administrative expenses. He wants the Catholic bishops to return past donations and to limit how the church describes and uses future contributions. Such disputes are beyond the ken of civil courts, lawyers for the church wrote in the appeal the court rejected on May 26th. The religion clauses of the First Amendment ensure churches can decide for themselves, free from state interference, matters of church governance. Religious groups representing Jews, Muslims, Seventh-day Adventists, and the Church of Jesus Christ of Latter-day Saints backed the Catholic bishop's appeal. But a federal judge said the lawsuit raised a purely secular dispute to which the courts could apply neutral principles of law without getting involved in religious matters. The U.S. Court of Appeals for the D.C. Circuit said it could not get involved this early in the lawsuit. Finally, the Supreme Court chose not to address a fight between the National Football League and one of its most prominent Black coaches. The move allows Minnesota Vikings defensive coordinator Brian Flores' racial discrimination lawsuit against the league and several of its teams to proceed. Flores, who is Black, alleges his race played a role in the Miami Dolphins' 2022 decision to fire him as head coach and in decisions by the New York Giants and the Denver Broncos not to hire him. He also said the Houston Texans stopped considering him for the head coaching job in retaliation for his lawsuit, which has been joined by two other Black coaches. The NFL has disputed the claims and said its rules require that discrimination allegations be referred by the NFL commission, so be refereed by the NFL commissioner, so Flores can't sue. The New York-based Second U.S. Circuit Court of Appeals ruled against that position in August of 2025, saying the NFL commissioner lacks the independence needed to arbitrate disagreements that was envisioned by the Federal Arbitration Act. Indeed, the appeals court wrote, the league's arbitration provision is unworthy even of the name of arbitration. Contributing to this article were Trevor Hughes and Tom Shad. Our next article is headlined, Iran calls U.S. strikes a flagrant violation of ceasefire. Military cites self-defense in southern Iran. This article is written by Francesca Chambers, Joey Garrison, Rachel Barber, and Sybilla Mays Osterman. The U.S. military launched new strikes on Iran, threatening to shatter a seven-week ceasefire and derailing negotiations in Qatar just days after Trump said an agreement was almost completed. The U.S. Central Command said it carried out self-defense strikes in southern Iran to protect our troops from threats posed by Iranian forces. Targets included missile launch sites and Iranian boats attempting to emplace mines, Captain Tim Hawkins, a spokesperson for the command, said in a statement. Explosions were reported in southern Iran early May 26th, local time, hours before indirect talks on a proposal to reopen the Strait of Hormuz and end the war were set to take place in Qatar. Iran called the strikes a, quote, flagrant violation, unquote, of the ceasefire and said it would leave no act of aggression unanswered. Iran's Revolutionary Guard said May 26 that it reserves the right to retaliate, adding that air defense units shot down a U.S. drone
and fired on another drone and a fighter jet they claim entered Iranian airspace over the Persian Gulf region. In comments posted on his Telegram channel during the annual Hajj pilgrimage, Iranian Supreme Leader Ayatollah Mojtaba Khamenei said, "The clock cannot be turned back, and the nations and lands of the region will no longer be a shield for American bases. From now on, the slogans 'Death to America' and 'Death to Israel' will be the slogans of the Islamic nation and the oppressed people of the world, especially the youth." Just days earlier, on May 23rd, Trump said an agreement to end the war had been largely negotiated. A senior administration official told reporters May 24th that the framework gave both sides 60 days to reach a final deal. The official also said Iran had committed, as part of the framework, to give up its enriched uranium and never seek a nuclear weapon. The mechanism for turning over the uranium was to be discussed as part of the final negotiations. Trump then laid out an additional condition that Middle Eastern countries participating in the talks normalize their relations with Israel and join the U.S.-brokered Abraham Accords. Saudi Arabia's long-standing position has been that it would not sign the accords unless there is an agreement on a roadmap to Palestinian statehood. Trump also said in a Truth Social post on May 25th that Tehran's enriched uranium would be immediately turned over to the United States to be brought home and destroyed, or destroyed in place, or at another acceptable location with the International Atomic Energy Agency or another independent monitor bearing witness. Secretary of State Marco Rubio told reporters hours after the strikes that Trump is either going to make a good deal or no deal, and an agreement might take a few more days. Rubio said the Strait of Hormuz has to be open and called Iran's control over the key waterway unlawful and illegal. Attacks on commercial vessels have continued in the strait since the ceasefire began in early April. On May 26th, an oil tanker sailing through waters east of Oman's capital, Muscat, east of the strait, reported an external explosion, according to a warning from the UK Maritime Trade Operations Center. The war, which began with U.S. and Israeli strikes on Iran on February 28th, has caused an unprecedented oil supply shock, pushing up oil prices along with the costs of fuel, fertilizer, and food. Only a few dozen vessels have been passing through the Strait of Hormuz, compared with 125 to 140 a day before the war. About a fifth of the world's oil and liquefied natural gas usually flows through the waterway. Global benchmark Brent crude oil rose almost 3% on May 26 to $98.91 after news of the U.S. strikes. In another indication of the region's tensions, Israeli Prime Minister Benjamin Netanyahu said May 25th that Israel would intensify strikes against the Iranian-backed Hezbollah militia in Lebanon. Israeli media reported May 26th that the military had expanded its ground operations in southern Lebanon beyond the Yellow Line, an Israeli-drawn demarcation line near the border, though the reports gave no further details on the extent of the advance. Israel's military warned residents of the southern Lebanese town of Nabatea to leave ahead of possible airstrikes. Cross-border fighting has been escalating between Israel and Hezbollah despite the declaration of a ceasefire several weeks ago. Trump will convene his entire cabinet for a rare meeting at the Camp David presidential retreat May 27th as he faces pressure to finalize a deal that ends the war, according to an administration official. Talks also will include the economy, efforts to tackle fraud, and provide foreign policy updates.
Camp David often is used by presidents as a venue for diplomacy with foreign leaders. It will mark only Trump's second visit there in his second term. Meanwhile, Americans' confidence in the U.S. economy declined in May as supply chain disruptions stemming from the Iran war kept gas prices high and started to raise the price of other goods. The Conference Board's measure of consumer confidence fell to 93.1 in May, reflecting a dip from 93.8 in April. Attention riders enrolled in the Taxi Access Program, or TAP, and the Rideshare Access Program, or RAP, starting May 1st, 2026, eligible ADA certified riders can apply to increase their monthly ride limit from 30 to 40 rides. This change expands access to affordable transportation for people with disabilities. To qualify, you must be currently enrolled in TAP or RAP, be ADA paratransit certified, and not have any program suspensions. Applications are required and must be approved. If approved, the increased ride limit will take effect July 1st of 2026. Apply early. Applications submitted after June 1st may take up to 45 days to process. 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Our next article is headlined, Schlossberg's lead slips as race for New York's 12th district tightens. This is accompanied by a photograph of Democratic candidate Jack Schlossberg attending the Fortune CEO Initiative dinner in New York City in March. This article is written by Eduardo Cuevas. New York's 12th congressional district encompasses the heart of Manhattan. There's the gay neighborhood turned tech haven of Chelsea, Times Square tourist traps and corporate headquarters, plus the posh Upper East and West Sides, home to the rich and famous. So who could be a more fitting congressional representative for the liberal-leaning affluent district than a Kennedy? While some early polls showed Jack Schlossberg, grandson of former President John F. Kennedy, leading the crowded field to replace retiring Representative Jerry Nadler, the race has become hotly competitive. Ahead of the June 23rd Democratic primary, which will determine the overwhelming favorite in the heavily Democratic district, Schlossberg is far from guaranteed his party's nomination, which once seemed like a foregone conclusion. The candidate enjoyed early media hype and a 9-point lead in late February and early March, according to one survey commissioned by a Democratic opponent. But that lead has slipped. A recent Emerson College polling PIX2 survey published May 21st showed State Assemblyman Micah Lasher with 22% support and Assemblyman Alex Boras from the other side of Central Park with 20% support. Schlossberg trailed in third with 11%, and George Conway, a never-Trump former Republican cable news commentator, had 10% support. The race features nostalgia for JFK's short-lived Camelot, but also the debates in current Democratic politics, how to combat the Trump administration's sweeping changes to the federal government, declining support for Israel, and a fight for AI regulation.
if Jack Schlossberg were not a Kennedy, we would not be talking about him, right? Chris Coffey, a Democratic strategist who supports Lasher, told USA Today. He said the district, which is among the wealthiest and most educated in the country,

0: on a ripstick, reciting Lord Byron's lyric poem, She Walks in Beauty. In another, he called his uncle Robert F. Kennedy Jr.'s failed 2024 presidential campaign an embarrassment. Kennedy is now the Health and Human Services Secretary in the Trump administration. Like many in his family, Schlossberg boasts impressive academic credentials, including a degree from Harvard Law School, but his work experience is thin. In government, he worked in the State Department while his mother was an ambassador for a few months. He also held temporary jobs in Japan at Rakuten, the e-commerce company, and the Suntory Distillery. He spoke at the 2024 Democratic National Convention. Schlossberg's campaign has leaned heavily on reviving his family legacy as a pillar of Democratic politics with the slogan, Believe in Something Again. But he's also pledged not to take PAC or PAC money, saying it inevitably compromises politicians. In addition, he has promised to provide tax deductions for renters. That is all the time we have for articles from the USA Today for Wednesday, May 27th of 2026. I'm your reader, Anne, broadcasting from the Chicago Lighthouse. This is Chris Radio, your information station.
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6: Good day, I'm Peter Tyre. During this hour, I'll be reading stories from today's Daily South Town. Front page, top story, headline, Flossmoor Library Floor Fix in Limbo. Village disagrees on responsibility. And the story by Ivy Lewis from Daily South Town begins. A large portion of the Flossmoor Public Library building's first floor has been closed due to issues with the building's floor settling, but library and village officials don't agree on who should pay to fix it. It's a concrete floor slab issue, says Flossmoor Public Works Director John Brunke. When they built the library, they used clay backfill on the inside of the building foundation that supports the concrete floor, and parts of that has actually shrunk and settled some. The issue was discovered in February 2025. Library Board President Natasha Berggren said in an email when employees noticed a growing gap between the wall and the floor on the west side of the library. The problem area has been cleared and roped off with yellow caution tape, and there's a visible dip in the floor. Furniture has been stacked off to the side. While the issue doesn't represent an active safety hazard, Brunke said, it needs to be addressed because it rendered a large section of the building's floor space unusable.

We had to have them clear the bookshelves out of the area because obviously it's an uneven grade and stuff. It's not good to have the bookshelves on that area when it's uneven, Brunke said. And there is a slight void on the west side. So they have to, before having weight on there and stuff, we want to make sure that they fill the void and fix the floor and lift it back up to the proper elevation. Resolving the issue would involve bringing in a contractor to stabilize the floor, Brunke said. It basically involves bringing in a contractor in that would inject foam stabilization into the loose soils beneath the slab, and then actually use a different type of foam that they use to lift the slab back up, Brunke said. It's all like an injection process. Because the library leases the building from the village, the library board decided, May 12th, to ask the village to pay for repairs, Bergeron said in her email. Two estimates the village received placed the cost for repairs at about $50,000, she said. The relationship between the village and the library is managed by an intergovernmental agreement. Bergeron said in her email, the agreement states the library is responsible for all repairs, rehabilitation, and maintenance of the building and its components, including fixtures and personal property. She said the agreement does not cover structural or foundational damage. However, the village board voted against paying for the repairs at its most recent meeting, sending the issue back to the library board, Brunke said. Right now it's limbo. Really don't know where it's going to go from here, Brunke said. Somebody's going to have to figure out what to do with it, because it does have to get addressed if they want to use that portion of the library again. Bergeron said in her email, the reorganization required by the partial closing of the first floor has made it more difficult for patrons to find items, reduce the amount of seating and workspace available, and affected building security by disrupting sight lines. Ultimately, we just want the problem fixed so we can continue to provide the best service and environment for our library patrons and community members, Bergeron wrote in her email. This has been a 15-month situation that the library has had to work around 7 days a week. And this story ends, and we'll go back to page one. Next story. Headline. Robbins Mayor. Transparency lacks after arrest for traffic stop. Calumet Park police say Bryant was uncooperative. And the story by Addison Wright from the Daily Southtown begins. Robbins Mayor Darren Bryant called his May 15th arrest by Calumet Park police unlawful and said it demonstrates a need for more transparency from police officers during a traffic stop. But Calumet Park attorneys defend the arrest, saying Bryant made an illegal turn and refused to give officers his license and proof of insurance after officers asked at least 10 times, according to Bert Odelson, an attorney for Calumet Park. Bryant said he wanted to know why he was pulled over before handing over his driver's license and registration. I have no problem following the law if you can first tell me and educate me, he said. It's so disheartening because now my image is out there. My image is one being questioned about being a law-abiding citizen. Bryant is scheduled to appear in court at 10:30 a.m. July 14th at the Cook County Courthouse in Markham. He was cited with disobeying a traffic control device, not having proof of insurance, and obstructing a police officer. Bryant alleges officers yanked him out of his car and would not give him details about his arrest during the traffic stop at 1 a.m. near Interstate 57th and 127th Street. He also said he does have insurance. But Odelson said the officer warned Bryant at least six times
that if he did not hand over his license, they would take him out of the car. "It don't got to be more than what it is," the officer told Bryant when asking him to comply, according to body camera footage. Odelson said telling Bryant why he was pulled over is a courtesy, not a right. He also alleged that Bryant started getting cocky, saying officers didn't know who they were dealing with. "He was trying to use his position as mayor as to why they shouldn't be arresting him," Odelson said. "He should know better, and is a terrible, terrible example for the youth and for people in general," Odelson said. "When a police officer asks you for identification, you give it to him." Bryant said he takes issues with officers not telling him why he was pulled over, despite him repeatedly asking for details. He said the officer's refusal to answer questions prompted him to record his own footage of the arrest. Bryant cited a history of police misconduct in justifying why it's important to understand why he was being pulled over. "Imagine if someone told you to come here and you didn't know what they were saying come here for," he said. "Imagine if somebody was telling you to do something and you were still confused on how I'm even in this moment. I think understanding needs to be the core of anything." He said a lack of understanding should not lead to an arrest, and that police officers should be peace officers who are trained to keep a civilian calm and make sure the civilian understands why they're being pulled over. He said he has spoken with state legislators and lobbyists since the arrest about possible legislation that would require officers to inform people why they're being pulled over. "What's next is to protect all the men and women out there who are being pulled out of vehicles who are simply not understanding why they're being pulled over," he said. Bryant said in a public statement last week that he wanted to see the body camera footage of the arrest and meet with Calumet Park Mayor Ronald Denson. But Bryant said Friday he had no comment on these demands after the footage was released to the public. He said he had not seen the footage Friday. He also corrected public statements to say officers did ask for his license and insurance. And this story ends, and let's go back to page one. Headline: Suspect fatally shot Indiana trooper. Suspect fatally shot Indiana trooper shot in chest on I-94. And the story by Amy Lavalle from the Post Tribune begins. An Indiana State Police trooper was shot in the chest, and a suspect was shot and killed at the scene just after midnight Tuesday on Interstate 94, just east of the Illinois state line, police said. The shooting took place after what Sergeant Glenn Fifield, public information officer for the Lowell Post, termed a routine traffic stop, the second shooting in less than a week in which an officer was injured. A LaPorte County Sheriff's deputy was critically injured during a shooting at Franciscan Health in Michigan City on Friday. The trooper wounded Tuesday, who is not being publicly identified, is an 8-year veteran of the department, Fifield said during an early morning news conference Tuesday in Hammond. A Hammond police officer drove the trooper to Community Hospital in Munster, and he was then transferred to the University of Chicago Medical Center for surgery. The trooper, who is a canine officer, is in stable condition and is expected to make a full recovery, Fifield said. No other officers were injured in the incident, including the canine. A detective from the Lafayette Post will be the lead investigator. The shooting occurred at the eastbound mile marker 2.4 Indianapolis Boulevard, according to a statement from the Lake County Sheriff's Department. The trooper stopped a gray Hyundai Elantra for
for a minor traffic violation and requested additional units. A man and a woman, both 34 and from Gary, were in the car, and the man was driving, Fifield said, adding he didn't know what violation led to the traffic stop. The trooper held the man and woman at gunpoint until additional officers arrived because they were not compliant, Fifield said. Two Lake County deputies and a Hammond police officer responded as backup, Fifield said, when the man, who was the driver, produced a handgun and exchange of gunfire took place. All four of the officers fired their weapons. It's not immediately clear whether the suspect or police fired first. The request for backup turned out to be a very valid request because it turned into a deadly encounter, he said. The suspect was shot and died at the scene. The trooper sustained a gunshot wound to the chest, Fifield said, adding the trooper was wearing a bulletproof vest. That's our number one focus right now, his well-being, he said. Fifield said, it's really hard to keep emotions in check during something like this, especially when it's somebody he knows not only as a coworker, but also as a friend. Police stop hundreds of cars each day, Fifield said. Usually the interactions end with the driver receiving a warning or a ticket and heading on their way. What becomes routine can become a tragedy, and that's what's scary about this job, he said, adding that when police walk up to a car during a stop, it's one of the most dangerous things that they do. The Lake County coroner identified the deceased as Aaron Barnes, 34, from Gary, Indiana. An autopsy is pending. The woman was taken into custody and transported to the Lake County Jail, where she will be held for up to 48 hours while the investigation takes place, Fifield said, at which point she'll be charged or released. The two Lake County Sheriff's deputies who were not wounded were taken to an area hospital for evaluation. They are expected to be medically cleared and will be on paid administrative leave in accordance with department policy and procedure, according to a statement from Sheriff Oscar Martinez, Jr. The shooting closed the busy stretch of interstate for several hours. While the shooting took place in the eastbound lane, Fifield said police gathered evidence in both lanes of a very large scene. A semi-truck received gunshots, but the driver was not injured. And this story ends, and let's go back to page one, and there's at least one more story. Yes, okay. And the headline is, Proud and Published. Now an author living in England, Sandberg grad goes full circle with writer series return. And the story by Melinda Moore for the Chicago Tribune begins. Since she was a little girl, Becky Willis wanted to write a book, and she made that dream come true with her debut novel, Stun, a Novel in Pieces, which was published this spring. When I was 8 years old, my parents bought me a blank book with blank pages, and I wrote my autobiography. I glued my school picture to the front of it and gave it to my third grade teacher to read, she explained, adding, her novel feels like the grown-up version of that. I think I'm so lucky because I've never wondered what I should do with my life, Willis said. It's always been writing since I can remember. Willis, who now lives in London and teaches poetry as an associate lecturer at the University of Surrey, recently spent a day with students and teachers at Carl Sandburg High School in Orland Park as part of its Visiting Writers series. She called the day memorable, especially because she's the first alum to be invited. She graduated from Sandburg in 2011. Going was dreamlike. It was one of the best days of my life, she shared. It was amazing. It was surreal to have my work in my workshop my three English teachers. So that was
a real kind of full circle moment. Her mother and father were able to attend, which made the event special as well. My parents are extremely supportive, and it meant a lot to have them in the audience at Sandberg, she said. Willis remembers her time in high school fondly. Sandberg was such a safe space for me. It really was. I was so well looked after there. It's a lot more than just going to classrooms. The building is really special to me, she said. The visit was arranged thanks to her relationship with Sandberg English teacher Catherine Gulcher, who organizes the Visiting Writer Series and was Willis's junior year English teacher. She's a close friend, and I've stayed in touch with the three most important English teachers I had at Sandberg, so it seemed kind of natural when the book came out that I would be involved, Willis said. Her visit is the first time the Visiting Writer Series has returned since the COVID-19 pandemic. It was the perfect opportunity because we had it in our budget, Gulcher said. She's been an important person in my life. We're always in contact. I said you should be our visiting writer when you publish a book. Between 150 and 200 students and teachers participated in the event, which featured Willis giving a talk, reading portions of Stun, and having a question and answer session. She also judged a student fiction contest and ran a 2-hour writing workshop. What we focused on in the workshop was writing about emotions and memories authentically. That was a big thing, Willis said. A note from Gulcher on a bad day that she'd kept since high school, featuring a funny story meant to cheer her up, but that actually spoke to what was upsetting me that day, helped Willis illustrate the importance of emotions during her speech. I talked about the power of story and how the reader will find meaning if they want to and what they need the most. She also had some advice for aspiring writers. Write for yourself first and focus more on the experience than your final product, Willis shared. And write what excites you because the reader will care about what you care about. Gulcher called Willis's visit spectacular, adding that it was a full circle moment for those of us who had her and care about her. The kids responded really great, she said, pointing out that one student was absolutely enthralled. She was someone who I could feel wanted to be here. It was clear to Gulcher from the questions the students asked Willis about her and her writing and craft that they enjoyed the event. Anytime we've had visiting writers, it's magic to see kids connecting to something that's meaningful to them, something they'll remember forever, she shared. You could see that happening, kids coming alive. The moment felt personal to Gulcher because her two daughters attend Sandberg and were able to participate. They both knew her, they both know her, and have grown up with her. It's beautiful and lucky that the timing worked out. In addition, Alicia Cadigan, who was in Gulcher's English class junior year with Willis, now co-teaches in the English department at Sandberg and is in the special education department. She was so proud and happy for Becky. They spent the day catching up and talking about a million things, Gulcher said. It was the sweetest. Stun, set in a fictional Chicago suburb, tells the story of a workaholic father and a dysfunctional mother who has a predilection for Stun, a fictional prescription drug that often leads to abuse. As their daughter moves through life and its challenges, she realizes she, too, might have a taste for it. It explores prescription drug addiction in the United States, the opioid epidemic, and the amphetamine crisis.
Willis said. It is loosely based on my personal experiences, but I would say all of the emotions in Stun are true. Willis isn't exactly sure how much time it took to write the book. I do lose track of time when I'm writing, which is part of the reason I love it so much. But it was mostly done during a 3-year period when she was working on a doctoral degree in creative writing at the University of Surrey as the creative part of her thesis. She already had a bachelor's degree in English from DePaul University and a master's degree in creative writing from the New School. I couldn't tell you how much I was writing each day, she said. These are themes and stories I've been writing about forever. There's a lot of pre-writing that went into it over the years. Glutcher said it seemed inevitable that Willis would write a book because she was such a bright and tuned in and aware and empathetic person. It seemed like there was no way she wouldn't be successful in this venture. She was able to read the novel before Willis's visit. It's really spectacular. It's not like anything else I've read before. It's being billed as a novel in pieces. It's not quite in verse, but it is poetic, she explained. It's at once super close observation, but minimalist. It doesn't tell you how to think about it. It just is. It's really cool. Glutcher appreciates the effort it took to write this novel. I think she managed to write really beautifully about difficult things, she said. With addiction and dysfunction, there is so much beauty there despite the difficulty, and she does that so well. Willis also helps others tell their stories via Own Your Life Writing, a UK-based not-for-profit organization she founded that offers resources and tools to give people the skills and confidence to write their own life through workshops and events online and in the London area. Writing has always been a positive outlet for me, and I wanted to create a safe space where people with little or no writing experience could just explore, process, and write their own stories, she said. It was going to be a one-off seminar, but I saw people really wanted and needed it, so I listened to the people and the groups who wanted me. The first group I ever had are still together 2 years later. Not one to rest on her laurels, Willis is already planning her next book. Lots of thoughts, not so many words yet, to reflect. I am expecting it to relate to Stun. I am thinking it will draw on a subplot from Stun, she said. She'll also be promoting her book again in Chicago by appearing on the show Preserving Disorder, a show about books on Lumpin' Radio at 11 a.m. June 14th, WLPN-LP, 105.5 FM, which broadcasts live from Bridgeport. Stun was published by Tortoise Books and is available on its websites. And the way this reads, it doesn't say Tortoise Books. I'll spell it. It's ortoisebooks.com/store/stun and via other booksellers. I think possibly it should be Tortoise with a T, but this is the way it's printed. And this story ends, and let's go back to page one. And, okay, that's everything on page one. And there's nothing new on page two. They're continuations of stories. And so we'll go to page three, and we'll begin in just a moment. Okay, next story on page three, headline. Veterans gather in Chicago to protest Iran war. And the story by Lisa Schneckner from the Chicago Tribune begins.
While many veterans marched in hometown parades Monday, others gathered downtown to hold a different kind of march to protest the war in Iran and other actions by the administration of President Donald Trump. Standing in the heat next to the Chicago Remembers Vietnam Veterans Memorial off of the Chicago Riverwalk, they sang protest songs. Speakers raged against the war in Iran, changes to the U.S. Department of Veteran Affairs, and the U.S. and Israel's action in the Middle East. They marched through downtown carrying yellow signs saying, "Vets say no more rich man's wars," and signs bearing the name of the group that organized the event, "About Face, Veterans Against the War." Quote, "About Face is made up of veterans, active duty members, and allies that understand our experiences do not end when we take the uniform off," Stephanie Marquez, an Army veteran in the group, told the crowd. "If anything, they give us responsibility to speak more honestly than most about what pointless, endless wars actually cost." Edgar Castillo, a group member and Navy veteran, said his parents came from Colombia and Honduras to become U.S. citizens and that he was born in the United States. "The trouble is that a lot of immigrants who share this story and come from countries that the United States government and military have destabilized for resources and for profit," Castillo said. "Iran, Venezuela, and now we're looking at Cuba, Greenland. What are we doing?" Castillo said. "We're bombing children for oil and we're plundering for profit." In response to the event in Chicago and criticism of the war in Iran, White House spokesperson Anna Kelly said in a statement Monday, "For 47 years, American presidents and countless other world leaders talked about the threat posed by Iran, but no one had the courage to address it. President Trump took decisive action to ensure that Iran could never harm our homeland, our troops, or our allies again. Once Iran's nuclear threat is removed for good, America and the entire world will be safer and more stable." The U.S. and Iran appeared Monday to be nearing a deal to end the war, with Trump saying that negotiations were proceeding nicely, the Associated Press reported Monday. Speaker at Monday's event in Chicago also decried changes to the VA under Trump. In March, the New York Times reported that the VA has eliminated thousands of medical positions that were left vacant after resignations and retirements last year. VA Secretary Doug Collins has defended the administration's handling of the VA, saying that under Trump, the agency has increased direct care appointments and cut a backlog of veterans waiting for VA benefits. Monica Coleman, a registered nurse at the Captain James A. Lovell Federal Health Center in North Chicago, who spoke Monday as a representative of the National Nurses Unified Union, said staffing shortages, delay in care, and burnout result when healthcare systems are understaffed. "Supporting veterans means more than waving flags once a year," said Coleman, whose daughter is in the Navy. "It means making sure they receive timely health care. It means ensuring they have access to mental health support. It means making sure the system designed to care for them are protected, fully staffed, and fully funded." Coleman urged those in attendance to say, "No war, no cuts," and many chanted the words back at her. Among those listening was Brookfield couple Jonathan Platt and Patricia Cole. Platt, 75, said his father enlisted to fight in World War II, despite being in his late 30s at the time, having knee problems, and not being a U.S. citizen. "When I asked him, 'Why did you enlist?' his response was simply,
How can I not? Platt said. When I think about my father, I think he would be proud of me being here and supporting of stopping the war, Platt said. I think he would say, how could you not be here? And this story ends. Let's go back to page 3. And our next story, headlined, Johnson to tout opposition to wars during Vatican trip. Chicago mayor says Pope wants to keep bears in the city. Okay, the story by Alice Ian in the Chicago Tribune will begin in a moment. excuse me. Okay. Mayor Brandon Johnson stopped by a Southside restaurant Sunday afternoon before his visit to the Vatican. There he rallied supporters with his plans to discuss foreign affairs, affordability, and Chicago sports teams with Pope Leo XIV. Johnson revived his earlier promise to present the Chicago-born Pope, who also holds the title of the world's most famous White Sox fan, with a Cubs hat. The mayor then chuckled before the crowd, which was decidedly in Sox territory, adding, just relax, we know what team he roots for. Afterward, Johnson responded to a question from a reporter whether he intends to convert the Pope to a Cubs fan, by pivoting to another hot sports topic in local politics, the Chicago Bears. I do know one thing that we're all on the same page about. It's that the Pope believes, like I believe, the Bears belong in Chicago, the mayor said. This was a reference to the final stretch of negotiations in Springfield over a bill that could compel the NFL's franchise to build a new stadium in Arlington Heights. The mayor opposes that legislation in favor of building a new stadium in the city, preferably the 2024 plan that has long stalled in Springfield and requires public financing to build a publicly owned dome stadium near Soldier Field. Johnson is heading to Rome this week with a delegation from World Business Chicago, or WBC, the first time in a decade that the Pope has hosted a Chicago mayor. During his lunch at the popular Southside Soul Food restaurant on Sunday, Johnson said he will use the meeting, scheduled for Thursday, to discuss their shared condemnation of endless illegal wars, as well as the mayor's executive orders during President Donald Trump's second term. However, Johnson did not say whether he would discuss Trump, who has attacked both him and the Pope in social media posts during his sit-down at the Vatican. The mayor also nodded to Jacqueline Jackson, the widow of Johnson's mayor, Reverend Jesse Jackson Sr., as the mayor shared his goal for the trip with the crowd. I'm going to do my best to channel the great humanitarian and civil rights leader in Reverend Jesse Jackson and how the Pope has used his pulpit to really shine a light on the conditions that exist around the globe, Johnson said. In this season, we're going to need the pulpit and the pen to come together to deliver justice for all of humanity. Johnson has signed a series of executive orders aimed at restricting federal immigration action in Chicago, although some of them have been criticized by opponents as merely symbolic. Still, his progressive base has lauded his firm stance against last fall's Operation Midway Blitz deportation campaign and other attacks from the Trump administration. The mayor's team has not released the official delegation list yet, or the cost of the trip to Rome, which will be covered by WBC. He noted that religious leaders from across faith in Chicago will be coming. Bishop Horace E. Smith of Apostolic Faith Church in Bronxville and Rabbi Lizzie Heidman of
Mishkan Chicago confirmed to the Tribune that they will be attending. Johnson's top business liaison, Charles Smith, also said he was considering joining the trip, but wanted to prioritize Bear Stadium negotiation before Springfield wraps up its spring session this month. Earlier in the morning, the mayor attended Sunday Mass at St. Benedict the African in Englewood. Johnson, the son of a pastor, has often invoked religious imagery throughout his campaign stops and pressers. He is currently a member of Lawndale Christian Church. "We're really grateful that Pope Leo had his roots right here in Chicago," Johnson said. "Chicago has been an epicenter for justice, and I'm going to make sure I use this opportunity to lift up, of course, the work that he's doing, exposing the catastrophes and evils of the world, while also bringing hope to the world." And this story ends, and we'll go back to page 3, and we have one more story. And the headline here is, "Pritzker still hopes for deal to keep Bears in Illinois." And the story by Olivia Olander for the Tribune begins. After a messy week of developments that included vague, revived hopes for Chicago Stadium and public sniping between Governor J.B. Pritzker and Mayor Brandon Johnson, the governor on Friday looked ahead to the upcoming May 31st deadline and said he still sees a deal emerging that could keep the Bears in Illinois. "I've seen miracles happen every year, every single year," Pritzker said after an unrelated event in Joliet when asked about his assessment of the legislature passing a last-minute bill to incentivize the Bears in the state. "I feel confident that there will be a bill that gets brought up in the Senate, and then hopefully they'll pass it and send it over to the House. And that bill will be about whether or not we're keeping them in the state of Illinois or letting them go to Indiana." With a week left before the end of the spring session, lawmakers are looking to finalize a package that will provide infrastructure funding and property tax certainty to help the team build a new stadium complex on the site of the former Arlington International Racecourse, which the Bears purchased in early 2023. The stadium legislation is just one of a litany of legislative goals lawmakers are seeking to address by the end of the month, including the state budget, and potentially an ambitious housing package. Pritzker's apparent optimism came days after Democratic State Senator Bill Cunningham of Chicago, a key Illinois lawmaker spearheading negotiations on the stadium and mega projects legislation, said he was facing fresh opposition from colleagues who believed the Bears had expressed newfound openness to building a lakefront stadium in Chicago. The governor said Friday he was not concerned that the latest developments would stall progress on the so-called mega projects bill. Pritzker also softened his tone towards Johnson compared with earlier in the week when the governor said the mayor was pushing a new Chicago stadium despite having no plan. "I think we're past that," Pritzker said, when asked if Johnson was overplaying his hand. Cunningham said earlier that he and his colleagues recently learned the Bears quietly expressed willingness to revisit a lakefront stadium site in talks with Johnson's office, a revelation that complicated the already delicate negotiations in Springfield. The prospect of a new Bears stadium in Chicago conflicts with what Pritzker and the Bears have said publicly for months. The team is only considering Arlington Heights and Hammond, Indiana. Johnson has been the main dissenting voice, insisting during a visit to Springfield earlier this month that it was still possible to keep the Bears in the city. A Johnson spokesperson said there are several meetings in April between Bears Council and management and the city's Corporation Council to discuss terms for a new lakefront stadium. But the Bears pushed back, reiterating in a statement that the team is only considering Arlington Heights in Indiana.
The two Democrats traded barbs over the stadium. While Pritzker said Johnson had no plan for a new stadium, Johnson attributed the disconnect between the two to their different upbringings and pointed to the governor's billionaire status. There's no concrete plan from the city on the table now, Cunningham said. But by virtue of the fact that the Bears reached out to the city in recent weeks to talk about the lakefront, they breathed life into the mayor's efforts. In the Illinois legislative efforts, the Bears are seeking roughly $855 million in infrastructure funding, as well as certainty about what the team would pay in property taxes during the next 40 years for the building on the Arlington Heights site. Lawmakers are trying to balance those concerns as the public is pushed back on giving away benefits to a multi-billion dollar sports franchise. Indiana lawmakers and Republican Governor Mike Braun earlier this year passed legislation to build a stadium across the border, although more work remains before the site could become a reality. Pritzker on Monday said he hasn't personally lobbied members of the Illinois legislative delegation on the latest stadium issue. This week, I'm not like calling them to my office and talking to each one of them. We have a lot of things on our plate, as you know, to get done this week, Pritzker said. The stadium fight is not the only high stakes item crowding the legislative calendar. Pritzker has been pushing an ambitious package of proposals to expand housing in Illinois, and Democrat state senators on Friday unveiled a set of bills that incorporate elements of the governor's plan that look to eliminate red tape, along with others aimed at housing affordability. The timing of the new package, introduced with little more than a week left in session, left its prospects unclear. Pritzker had expressed optimism about his proposals earlier in the week, but said Friday he had not yet seen the Senate version. The governor has generally proposed allowing 4 units to be built statewide on residential lots larger than 2,500 square feet, 6 units on lots larger than 5,000 square feet, and 8 units on lots bigger than 7,500 square feet. The newer legislation would allow 4 units by right on lots bigger than 2,500 square feet and 6 units on lot and 6 units on lots bigger than 7,500 square feet. It would also require some units in middle housing developments to be affordable to households with close to an area's median income. The Illinois Municipal League, which has opposed the governor's housing proposals largely on local control grounds, came out against the new middle housing bill, although it offered mixed feedback on other measures in the Senate package, according to an update from CEO Brad Cole to municipal officials that the Illinois Municipal League provided to the Tribune. Abundant Housing Illinois and WIMBY, Illinois, groups that advocate for building more housing, are still reviewing the Senate package by late Friday morning, Abundant Housing's Stephen Vance said in an email. The middle housing bill sponsor, Democratic State Senator Matty Hunter, declined to immediately comment on Friday. State senators on Friday also pushed bills that would impose a fee on private equity firm purchasing housing and ease the path for building housing on church properties. The budget for the upcoming fiscal year also remains unresolved. Pritzker on Monday said he feels for the first time the federal government is working against the states. We're doing everything we can to try to address things that are frankly some of the largest and most significant issues I think our state has faced, he said. And this story ends, and I believe that's everything on page 3. So we're going to go to page 4. Okay, now we
Nation and World and Business and Finance, read the headlines, and then come back for stories. So, headline, Iran, U.S. strikes sign of bad faith. Tehran lifts internet shutdown, gradually restores users' access. Headline, Trump undergoes health physical at Walter Reed. 79-year-old president declares he checked out perfectly. Headline, UFC fight venue taking shape at White House. Okay, page 5. Trump map plan dealt dual setbacks. Senate rejects calls to redistrict in South Carolina. Court halts bid in Alabama. It's page 5. On page 6, party views midterms as must-win. Democrats split over focus on affordability or redistricting effort. Headline, heat wave scorching records, deaths reported across Europe. And then headline, search continues for villagers trapped for 7 days in Laos cave. And on page 8 is an obituary. Sonny Rollins, 1930-2026, unclassifiable giant of jazz saxophone. Musician stood out in genre for both his personality, unusual sound. Okay, and now on to page 8, business and finance, headline, survey, 2 of 3 Americans cut spending, delay buying. Consumer confidence dips as gas prices, inflation stays high. And the story by Christopher Rugaber from the AP with a Washington Dateline begins. U.S. consumer confidence declined slightly this month as gas prices stayed high and inflation remained elevated, resulting in a survey showing 2/3 of respondents saying they're cutting spending. The Confidence Board's Consumer Confidence Index slipped 0.7 points to 93.1 in May, the first decline after 3 months of gains. The measure hasn't fallen as much this year as other gauges of consumer attitudes, but it has been stuck at a low level since the pandemic. Before COVID-19, it regularly reached 130. This month, the Conference Board added special questions to its survey, which found rising prices have caused most Americans to change their spending habits. 2/3 of respondents said they're cutting back in response to increases, while most of those reducing overall purchases and delaying more expensive ones. Many consumers are also planning to economize on clothes, shoes, hobby items, and toys and games, the survey found. Soaring gas costs and food costs have worsened inflation that is outpacing the average growth in paychecks, reducing most Americans' purchasing power. Americans have soured on President Donald Trump's economic policies, polls show, potentially creating problems for Republicans heading into the midterm elections. Consumer sentiment is mostly gloomy, even as the economy is still growing and the unemployment rate has stayed low. Some economists argue that the gap reflects inequality in a K-shaped economy, with higher income Americans benefiting from rising stock prices and still spending, while lower income households struggle. Today's consumer confidence survey showed that confidence grew among households with incomes at or above $100,000, while it fell for most others. The prospect of higher prices and faster inflation continues to loom over confidence readings, with many households taking a more cautious approach to purchases this year, said Ben Ayers, Nationwide senior economist. Ayers did note that Americans' expectations for growth 6 months in the future improved,
potentially a sign they see the Iran war to be over by then. Still, Americans' outlook on the job market worsened slightly. The proportion of respondents who said jobs are plentiful dropped to 25.5%, the lowest in 3 years. Gas prices have soared to a nationwide average of $4.49 a gallon from $2.98 just before the war began at the end of February, and have been at or above $4.50 a gallon for nearly all of May. Inflation jumped 3.8% in April, the highest in 3 years and far above the Federal Reserve's 2% target. In addition to more expensive gas, grocery prices have also started rising more quickly, likely driven by higher shipping costs. Beef prices have also risen sharply as drought and other factors reduced cattle herds. And the University of Michigan's Consumer Confidence Index fell to a record low 44.8% in May, its third straight decline, as a majority of respondents said rising prices were hurting their personal finances. And this story ends. And let's just see here. One more economic story. Headline, PayPal's checkout empire under siege by rivals. And this is by Ken Sweet from the AP with a New York Dateline. PayPal helped invent online checkout. Nearly three decades later, it's struggling to defend its turf. The iconic online payments company is facing its biggest challenge in nearly three decades of existence. Its core business of customers using the app to check out while shopping online is barely growing, and new management has bluntly warned investors that significant changes will be needed to fix the company's problems. One of the biggest success stories of the original dot-com era, PayPal has seen its territory steadily conquered by new and existing competitors, particularly Apple, Shopify, and the buy-now-pay-later companies like Affirm and Clara, and peer-to-peer money transfer services like Cash App and Zelle, particularly in the past 5 years. PayPal stock has fallen nearly 40% in the past 12 months. The stock, which soared in the pandemic as millions of Americans started shopping online for groceries and other necessities, has plunged 80% in the past 5 years as investors worried that PayPal missed an opportunity to leverage its name recognition and dominance in online payments. Investors' concerns are not about profitability, although PayPal did warn them that 2026 profits would be down from the previous year. The concerns lie more with how PayPal will grow and maintain its market. PayPal said its first quarter earnings report that branded checkout grew just 2%. While the company noted there had been a slowdown in its European division and other discretionary purchases, a growth only 2% in one of the fastest growing industries alarmed investors, and shares dropped nearly 8%. The pressures on PayPal businesses have led to some changes at the top. The board ousted CEO Alex Chriss in February and replaced him with Enrique Lores, the former president and CEO of HP Inc. and a member of PayPal's board. Lores announced a cost-cutting plan that includes reorganizing the company into three divisions and relying more on artificial intelligence. Okay. Okay, I'm going to go back to, I think, that story about UFC fighting venue taking shape at White House. And this is by Luke Broadwater from the New York Times. And I think we have enough time. The Ultimate Fighting Championship has released its latest rendering of the octagonal cage that officials are building at the White House for a fight scheduled on President Donald Trump's 80th birthday.
It depicts a star-spangled arch over the cage on the White House South Lawn, along with seating for thousands. Construction for the fight on June 14th, one of the several major events planned

0: In a recent interview with The New Yorker, the UFC's president, Dana White, said Trump brought up the idea of hosting a fight on the White House lawn. He said the two men were watching an event when Trump leaned over him and said, "We should do a fight at the White House." And he's like, "I think it would be great to have an event for America's 250," White recalled. And so literally that was on Saturday. On Monday, the White House started calling, saying, "Let's start on the logistics." And really, that's all the time we have for stories from today's Daily Southtown. I'm Peter Tyer, coming to you from the Chicago Lighthouse. 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
1: 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And I'll repeat that. 800-713-3741. 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
9: I've had folks ask to go have support for a hike at Rocky Mountain National Park. 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I've been the SSP to the mother of the bride. It's sky's the limit. 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Like, I have independence to do what I want to do without having to ask a family member or a friend if it works for them.
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7: 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But first, for our tip of the week. This week's tip comes from Vicki Scarborough.
9: My tip, I guess, would be to be mindful of access. And when we say access, I'm talking about whether you are the person that needs it

0: you are someone who is in a position to provide it. So access in SSP work can take many forms. It might be verbal, written, electronic, sign language, touch. But at its core, access is not a privilege. It is a fundamental right. And so creating access often begins really with just a willingness to self-advocate by communicating what you need. And it's also, I see it just as this ongoing process of raising awareness and educating others so that the spaces and the communities that we are all a part of become accessible for everyone.
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0: My name is Vicki Scarborough, and I work as a support service provider, also known as an SSP. I also do mentoring and recruiting for new SSPs with the Colorado Division for the Deaf, Hard of Hearing, and Deaf Blind. As an SSP, I serve as basically the eyes and ears for individuals who have a combined loss of vision and hearing, also known as deafblind. My role is to provide access. It's always about the access, access to visual, situational, and environmental information. Basically, the work that an SSP does, our goal is to help empower individuals to make informed decisions, participate in activities, and fully engage while maintaining independence.
1: I'm kind of curious, is this sponsored under the state auspices? Is this very common type service provided by other states?
0: That is a great question. So this service, in particular in Colorado, is through, as I mentioned before, the Division for Deaf, Hard of Hearing, and Deaf Blind, which is under Colorado Department of Human Services. So that's where we are established. And it looks different in every state because SSP services is not yet a profession that has a certification or a standardization per se. So some states have a program that might have peer volunteers that do the service. Colorado is really, in my mind, one of the leaders for this program because we have such a great support system for awareness for accessibility with the state. So it is not a well-known thing, but hoping that really through moments like this and through word of mouth that we get the word out so that folks that may have a dual sensory loss could participate in the program, or people that think, hey, I could be an SSP, they would want to join the pool and help us grow this program.
1: And I take it this is specifically for people with both vision and hearing losses, not vision or hearing losses.
0: That is correct. It's a dual sensory loss for both. So one thing I like to point out is that to participate in the program, people don't necessarily have to identify as being deafblind. When we say deafblind, we're really talking about a continuum. And on one end of the continuum, you may have someone who has no vision or no sight, and perhaps they're a tactile signer. They use TASL to communicate, or maybe they use a protactile communication system. You might have someone, as you move across that continuum, someone who is completely deaf but has low vision, and they may also use different modes of communication. And then as you continue to move across the continuum, you may have someone who's completely blind And now they have a hearing loss. Maybe that happened early on or maybe later in life. Maybe they use a hearing aid or maybe they have cochlear implants. It just varies per person. And then on the end of the continuum might be someone who has a macular degeneration and a hearing loss due to aging. It's a really wide continuum. So when people join this program, they might be on the latter that I just explained and say, well, I don't consider myself deaf blind, but they have this dual sensory loss, so then they can qualify for the services.
2: How did the Support Service Providers Program get started?
0: The program itself started as a pilot program in 2013 through the Helen Keller National Center, and then through legislation that was passed in 2016, then it became a service through the state of Colorado.
2: Can you describe just kind of an overview of what types of services you would provide depending on what kinds of sensory loss your client has?
0: Absolutely. One thing that is great about the program is that for folks that are getting the services, they can decide what they're going to do with their hours. There really isn't a limitation. So it could be anything from attending a community event. It could be attending a business meeting. It could be going to a doctor's office. It could be something as simple as grocery shopping. Sky's the limit. So for the guiding, what we do, if the person wants physical guiding, if, you know, sometimes we have people that use a white cane, maybe they have a guide dog, whatever it is, we meet them with whatever their preference is, because we like to say, if you've met one deafblind person, you've met one deafblind person, because everyone does it differently. But let's say that we have someone that is going to a conference and they use a white cane. In that case, I would get the information about the conference ahead of time. I would know where the rooms are located for each of the workshops. And then I'm going to provide as much rich description as possible from the moment we land and start working. So it's up to the individual if they want every little detail or if they're just like, just give me the basics. So for example, let's say we're going into a hotel where there's a conference. The moment we start coming in, I'm going to start describing the layout of the lobby. I might say, you know, as we're entering, there's a fireplace in front of us, a couch at 12 o'clock, banked on 9 and 3 o'clock, we have chairs, and then a big circular table in the center. As we move to the left of that seated area, that is where the registration tables are set up, and they are long rectangular tables. And then as we approach the tables, I'm going to say something like, hey, it looks like Mary is sitting behind the desk, and she's ready to get you checked in. And then from there, I'm going to step back and have the individual, they're going to do all their communicating. And if there's anything missed because it was soft spoken or whatever, I'm going to feed that discreetly to the person so that they continue to have their independent conversation. The SSP will never step in and say, oh, here's so-and-so, and he's trying to check in for this conference. And we're not going to do that. We are there to support and to work with the person, but never for them. And then it would just continue from there. We might, from there, get checked in, and then we're going to look at a map, and I'll say, okay, it looks like you want to go to this workshop in this room. Then as we're walking, I'm going to describe what the hallway looks like. I'm going to describe any displays. Maybe people that I know this person knows, like, hey, so-and-so's approaching you on your right, so that they can initiate the interaction and not always wait for someone to come up to them and say, hey, it's me.
2: Presumably for somebody whose sensory loss is primarily auditory versus visual, you would do ASL interpretation for them?
0: It's close. So an SSP is not an interpreter, and they're not a personal care assistant. So what we do is we will help facilitate communication. So an example of that, if we have a person who is signing, let's just give it the same scenario. We're walking up to the registration desk. I'm going to tactily sign in their hand, like where we are. And then another way that we can help support for the environmental information, a lot of us use what's called haptics, which is a touch signal system. So I could draw the table on this person's back, and then I could mark where the person is sitting so that they know where to look to direct their question, and just give them the setup on their back. And then as the person might say, oh, okay, what's your first or last name? Then I would sign that in to their hand and then, you know, just help facilitate conversations like that. It would never be, oh, there's the workshop started. I'm going to go to the front of the room and you're going to come with me and I'm going to sign it all into your hand. That would be the role of an interpreter.
1: And I take it in the example of a conference like this, the individual is responsible for getting there themselves, and you meet them there. You don't do any of the transportation or anything like that.
0: Great question. We actually do transportation. We're not just solely a transportation provider, but that is part of the work of an SSP. So it just depends. Sometimes consumers will say, hey, you know, just meet me there and that's fine. We'll set up a meeting point. But if they wanted to, I would go pick them up. We'd set our time and come down and get to work. But basically, we provide transportation for all the work that we do.
1: As a blind person myself, it takes a while for sighted people to learn how to direct me most efficiently and effectively. And, you know, sometimes there's a comfort level there. I was wondering if there's any method in which you kind of pre-meet people before the actual event or something.
0: Oh, that's really covered in our mentoring. So, for example, when I am mentoring a new SSP, I work with a team of deafblind consumer mentors. So what's great about that is that when we put a new SSP through their mentoring and training, we can give them the perspective of the SSP and the consumer. So we'll work with three or four different consumers in different mentoring sessions so they can see like, oh, well, this person really only wanted to be guided by the shoulder and they go at this pace, or this person tends to hold on a little more because they have some balance issues, and really just show that every single person is going to be different and how to adapt and pivot for each person. And that's really a trait of a good SSP, is just being able to adapt to whomever you're working with and to pivot. If I showed up to work with you and in my mind, I have an idea of what you're going to want, I'm going to always have some prediction. You might say, no, I actually want it this way. I'm going to immediately pivot and we're just going to do exactly what you need to do.
1: So as part of the training, you've learned to be very flexible. And I guess through your experience, you learn that even more.
0: Yeah, exactly. And, you know, the work of an SSP, I always say this when I'm training, is that when people in our community want help, let's say they want to go to the grocery store or they have errands that they want to do. Normally, if they're working with a friend or working with a family member, it's a negotiation. Like, well, I know you're busy, but would you have time to take me and go do this? And maybe this person has three or four things they really want to do, but they don't feel they can ask, oh, you know, for all of those things because they don't want to impose. The beauty of SSPs is that we show up as this neutral party. None of it is ours. So we show up and say, what do you want to do today? And so with that, when it's not yours or it's not the dynamic of family or friends, it's easier to be patient with people. It's easier to be flexible because none of it is yours. That is why you were there, is to be in that support role.
2: I'm curious, you know, you've got all sorts of special skills. You know how to guide people with vision loss, you know, ASL, you can do all of these other things. I would gather that a day of your time is not very inexpensive. Does the client have to cover that cost themselves, or does the state do that?
0: This program is funded through the state, and what is really neat is that every Coloradan that pays for their phone bill, like through a cell phone or even a landline, pays 6 cents a month. And it's called the Colorado Telephone Disability Access Surcharge. So, you know, most people, they look at their phone bill and they see all these little you know, micro charges at the bottom and think, what's that for? I've never heard of that before. Well, one of those helps fund this program. So consumers, depending on what their needs are, can have anywhere between 6 and 24 hours a month to work with an SSP. But none of that is out of their pocket.
2: Can they carry it over to the next month? Like if somebody needs you all week, 1 month, but not at all the month before?
0: Yeah, there's an option that we call the bucket system that's a quarterly system. A lot of the consumers that come on start with 15 hours a month. So if they opt into the bucket system, they get 45 hours they can put in the bucket for those 3 months, and they can use those hours any way they want. It's always going to be a 2 hour minimum when they work with an SSP, but they could definitely 1 week say, yeah, I'm going to use an SSP for 8 hours, and maybe the next week not at all. Or maybe they have a special event that's a 3-day event. Maybe it's the conference that's going to take up 24 hours. It just depends, but it offers the flexibility if they want to opt into that.
2: In order to be eligible for services from your organization, you have to have both a vision loss and a hearing loss. Are there other similar services for people who have only one or the other?
0: I wish there were. As far as I know, there is not. I think it would be amazing if this could be offered for folks with low vision or blindness. But as far as I know, there is not. You know, one thing I wanted to clarify as well is that SSPs, we work as vendors or contractors with the state of Colorado. So we're not actual employees, but we all work as independent businesses or contractors for this program.
1: So some people think about the security and privacy concerns in organizations like that. Tell us a little bit about what makes people feel comfortable about this.
0: Yeah, well, every SSP, when they, first of all, they're all registered with the state of Colorado. They're all background checked. They carry a professional liability insurance as well as a higher auto liability insurance per the state requirements. And then once they've come through the mentoring, they sign it, what's called an SSP guidelines agreement. Within that is a code of conduct. And within that, one of many things is a code of confidentiality. And that is absolutely crucial because you have to have a level of trust in order to be successful with this work. What I recommend when a new consumer comes on is I'll say, you know, your first couple of jobs with your SSP, do 2 hours, 3 hours, and keep it real simple. Get to know each other. First, see, is it a match? Is the personality, you know, a good match for me, or are the interests the same? Is this a person that likes to go on hikes or likes to be outdoors, or is this a person that's great for shopping? Because SSPs have all sorts of different skill sets. But start small. And then as you work ongoing with this person, then step into the spaces where you might need some help with online banking or whatever. But the confidentiality is so crucial. It's a very small community, and trust is key. And you never want to lose the trust. That's really important. So if I were working with someone, and let's say their daughter approached me and said, oh, hey, you know, I saw you guys work today. What'd you guys do? My response would be like, you know what? We had a productive day. That's all I need to say, because it's not mine. It's up to the consumer to decide what they want to share.
2: So you kind of hinted at this, but I assume that once a client or consumer pairs up with a provider, that if the same individual who wants the services wants to get the services from the same provider, that you can make that happen. You don't just get a random provider next time.
0: Yes, absolutely. So when a new SSP starts work, I match them with a consumer that I feel is going to be a good, you know, just a good match, just to help them get started with their work. Same thing is true when a consumer comes on board. We do an onboarding meeting where we're going through all the guidelines and all the, you know, the nitty gritty stuff, boring stuff. But what I'm also doing in that meeting is assessing and thinking, which SSP would be a good fit for this person, so that we get them started with a little bit of a jump start, I guess, to say like, hey, I know you guys have this in common. From there, consumers can just reach out directly to their SSP and say, hey, you know, what, are you available? You know, this day, this time, they can come to their agreement, and then the consumer just puts in their request for the time. Another way a consumer can get connected with an SSP is they can just simply put in a general request to the scheduling team and say, hey, you know what, I need an SSP for this date and time. The person I normally work with isn't available. Go find me an SSP. And then a blast email will go out to all SSPs to see who can take the job. So there's a couple different ways that can work.
2: So that raises another situation, which is the first time that a consumer and an SSP work together. So the rideshare companies have developed procedures by which blind people can somehow match up the description of the correct person who's showing up at their house and getting them into their car. What kind of procedures do you guys have the first time you show up at some new consumer's house so they know you're the right person and it's not some random person intent on doing no good?
0: Well, there's a lot of communication that's going to take place prior to that first meeting. So if it's a new consumer, I actually just did one today. First made a call to the consumer, shared about the SSP they were going to be matched up with, and, you know, just kind of went through what that looks like, you know, gave the initial information. Then from there, we did an introduction email with the contact information for both, so they can decide, you know, texting is easier or a phone call I prefer versus the email. So then they're going to have a conversation about the when and where, what they're going to do. So it's not like, hey, Jane Doe's going to show up on Monday. There's a connection and a conversation that happens. And so then as they come to the consumer's location, it depends. You know, if the consumer said, hey, you know, let me know when you're 5 minutes out, just so I know to be ready, or whatever that scenario may be, that's an option. And then when the SSP gets there, they're going to identify themselves and say, you know, like, hi, John, it's Vicky, and I'm ready to work if you are, or just something, you know, so it won't be just that initial connection on the day of the meeting.
1: You talked about helping people at conferences, at doctor's appointments, going shopping. What are the more unusual things you've helped people with, just to give people an idea of the range?
0: Yeah, well, we do a ton of reading. We read a lot of mail. We help fill out a lot of paperwork. Sometimes that's applications for different services. But it can be fun stuff, too. I've had folks asked to go have support for a hike at Rocky Mountain National Park. I've had requests to go to a country music concert. I've been the SSP to the mother of the bride. It's sky's the limit. It really is more about getting the consumer to really think, and like, what do I want to do? Like, I have independence to do what I want to do without having to ask a family member or a friend if it works for them. So maybe I want to go Christmas shopping and not have my family know what they're going to get for Christmas this year. Just the little things like that can really make a difference. But really, sky is the limit.
1: Well, that sounds like a very rewarding job. Plus, it sounds like you can also have some fun doing it sometimes.
0: Absolutely. I love the variety that this job offers. Yes, sometimes the week has routine stuff of grocery shopping and, you know, reading mail, which may be, you know, more routine. But then in the next day, it could switch. And you're going down to the Capitol to support someone who's going to testify for legislation, like for this program. So there's just tons of opportunity for variety on both sides.
2: So if somebody were interested in signing up through your program to avail themselves of these services, which just sounds so useful, what would they do?
0: There's a couple of things. They could reach out to the Colorado Division for the Hard of Hearing and Deafblind. They could also reach out to me directly in an email. And then what we do is we would send the paperwork, which is a certification form where, you know, they'll have it, a doctor or their eye doctor get the audiology report basically just the paperwork requirements, get that filled out. And then currently we would put them on a wait list. There is a wait list that we have, but what we do is just get everything going ahead of time so that once the state says, okay, it's time to bring folks off the wait list, we can literally make an appointment, go out and get services going. So just simply reaching out and we can get things going from there.
2: And what would the contact information be for that?
0: They can go to Sense, S-E-N-S-E, Colorado.org, and that will take you to the Colorado Division for the Deaf, Hard of Hearing, and Deaf Blind. Or they can reach out to me in my email, which is my first and last name, which is Vicki, V-I-C-K-I, Scarborough, S-C-A-R-B-O-R-O, S like Sam, L-I, at gmail.com.
2: Is there some sort of umbrella organization that people could contact from other states or possibly even other countries?
0: Helen Keller National Centers is a resource that can help. They have a national list that will show what program each state has.
1: And as usual, you can find all of that information in the show notes associated with this episode, which is episode 2617. And in the show notes, we'll have a full link to the list of programs.
2: That's it for today's show. Next week on Eyes on Success, we'll be talking about Glide. Glide is moving closer to becoming a new primary mobility aid for blind users. We'll talk with Amos Miller, founder and CEO of Glidance, the company that makes Glide, about Glide's two-wheeled design, autonomous steering ability, extensive user testing, the upcoming pilot launch, and how added artificial intelligence features may support safer and more confident, independent travel this year.
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1: Thank you for being part of our community. Until next time, I'm Peter Torpy.
2: And I'm Nancy Goodman Torpy. Thank you for listening.
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18: 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One Steady Step at a Time, Redefining Success Through Caleb's Journey by Christina McGarrick. In a neighborhood just north of Indianapolis, in Carmel, Caleb's parents have learned something many families come to understand over time. Progress does not always arrive in big, visible milestones. More often, it shows up in small, steady steps, the kind you only recognize when you've been walking beside someone every day. Their son, Caleb, is 25. He works full-time at Goodwill of Indiana, cooks his own meals, manages his own schedule, and lives with a growing sense of independence. But the road to get here has been anything but simple. While Amy was the one who shared much of Caleb's story here, she is quick to make one thing clear. She does not carry this journey alone. Caleb's dad, Mike, has been a consistent and hands-on presence throughout his life. Even after their divorce when Caleb was young, Mike remained deeply involved, showing up for important meetings, doctor's appointments, parent-teacher conferences, and volunteering his time driving and coaching for Special Olympics. That same steady support extends beyond just his parents. Both sides of Caleb's family, including his step-parents, have poured into him in meaningful and unique ways. What may look like one perspective on paper is, in reality, the reflection of a much larger circle of commitment, love, and shared investment in Caleb's life. A diagnosis that came with time. Caleb has persistent developmental delay, though for much of his childhood that reality existed more as a question than a diagnosis. We always knew he was behind, Amy said, but we didn't have a name for it. It was not until he was 14, during the process of applying for a Medicaid waiver, that the family pursued formal testing. Before that, Amy built his education piece by piece, homeschooling him and using specialized language programs to meet his needs, with support and involvement from both parents along the way. At 11, Caleb began attending Worthmore Academy, a transition that helped shape his confidence and approach to learning. They gave him an attitude of learning, Amy said. They pushed him to try harder than he thought he could. Building independence, one step at a time. After finishing at Carmel High School with a certificate of completion, Caleb stepped into adulthood with a mix of support and determination shaped by the consistent presence of his family. At home, his family created a space that reflects both care and respect, a private studio apartment within the house, where he can live independently while still having support nearby. He orders his own groceries, cooks his meals, and gets himself to work each day. It is a rhythm that works because it was built slowly, with intention, and supported by the people who have shown up for him time and time again. Holding on to joy while growing up, like many young adults, Caleb had to navigate the transition from childhood interests to adult life, but his path looked different. He loved imaginative play, comic books, and creating entire worlds in his mind. Letting go of those things was never the goal. Instead, his family helped him reshape them. Those ideas became stories. Those stories became something more. In 2025, Caleb and Amy published their first co-authored book, The Gypsy King, A Christmas Story, the beginning of a series they continue to build together each week. Their second book, Prince in the Wilderness, was published in early March. When he held that book in his hands, Amy said, that was an accomplishment. Understanding limits and creating space. Daily life still requires thoughtful planning. Caleb does best with structure, especially when it comes to time and social interaction. Parents and step-parents Jim and Tracy have learned to give Caleb time to adjust to unexpected changes in set plans, another example of the shared understanding that supports his day-to-day life. Outings are often limited to a few hours, followed by quiet time to reset. With preparation, those limits can stretch, but only when he knows what to expect. If he is mentally prepared, he can do more, Amy said. That understanding has shaped everything from family routines to vacations, creating space for both participation and rest. Friendship, connection, and patience. Relationships have taken a different shape as well. Caleb has a small circle of meaningful connections, including former classmates and mentors, but maintaining those friendships requires gentle reminders and support. When challenges come up, especially conflicts, Caleb processes them slowly and thoroughly. He may talk through the same situation more than once, sometimes over the course of days. His family has learned what matters most in those moments. You listen, Amy said. You stay patient. A life rooted in community. Beyond home, Caleb is actively engaged in the world around him. He participates in Special Olympics of Hamilton County, competing in track and field and softball, and takes part in adaptive programs at the Fishers Community Center. His involvement in the Special Olympics is another place where his dad has played an active role over the years, helping coach and support not just Caleb, but other athletes as well. He enjoys theater, hiking through Indiana state parks, exploring museums, and learning about history, often diving deep into topics that capture his attention. Faith is also an important part of his life. At a young age, he attended Traders Point Christian Church, where inclusive programs helped shape his early experiences. He now attends Heartland Christian Church with his dad and stepmom. Advice for families walking a similar road. For Amy, the lessons learned along the way are both practical and deeply personal, but they are shaped by a shared parenting journey. Structure matters. Routine helps prevent overwhelm, but growth often happens just outside of what feels comfortable. Do not be afraid to push a little, she said. Just make sure the environment is safe. She encourages families to look for connection, not just care. Find what you both love and meet there, she said. Be with them as a person, not just as a parent. And when it comes to faith, her perspective is steady and certain. God understands your child, she said. He knows how to reach them. Redefining what success looks like. Ask Mike and Amy about their favorite memories, and they do not list milestones or achievements. They will talk about laughter, about conversations, about the way Caleb sees meaning in both ordinary and extraordinary moments. There isn't a day I'm not grateful, Amy said. In a community they describe as welcoming and inclusive, the family has found support, connection, and a place where Caleb is not only accepted but known. And in the end, that is what stands out most. Not a single moment of arrival, but a life being built, one steady step at a time, full of purpose, growth, and quiet, meaningful victories. And now from AbilityMagazine.com, copyright 2026, Ability Magazine, comedian Tina Frimmel, a standout in stand-up. Tina Frimmel is a stand-up comedian whose sharp, off-kilter humor has earned her national attention. She has appeared on The Tonight Show starring Jimmy Fallon, Comedy Central, and The Drew Barrymore Show. Her live performances span major comedy festivals and international stages, including the Netflix Is a Joke Festival, Rogue Island Comedy Festival, and clubs across the U.S. and Europe. With a style that turns life's darker moments into something laughable, she brings a fresh mix of honesty and wit to the stage. Frimmel doesn't shy away from weaving in comedic twists about living with cerebral palsy, using humor to take the sting out of the hard stuff and flip it into something empowering. Ability Magazine's Chet Cooper and Olivia Austin met with Frimmel to talk about her approach to humor and her comedic idols, sharing insights into her journey from aspiring actor-musician to stand-up comic. Frimmel revealed how her comedy began as a tool that grew into a passion and developed into the career it is today. Chet Cooper: I should start off by telling you I was trying. Well, I did. I set up a surprise for you. I hope it was going to be a surprise to have Jerry Jewell on the call. Tina Frimmel: No way. Cooper: Way. But she just called and was so apologetic that she can't make it and wants me to tell you how much she loves your humor. I asked, should I give her your phone number? She said yes, and she'd like to meet next time you're in L.A. Frimmel: Oh my goodness, wait. It'd be awesome, because I'll be in L.A. next month for Netflix. Oh, cool. That's beyond incredible, because I get comments all the time. I like Jerry Jewell. I never met her. Cooper: That's why I'm here. Frimmel laughs. It's amazing. I never connected with Jerry, because I didn't know if she was just trying to just live a life. I didn't want to impose. Cooper: You're definitely imposing. And I pressured her. Laughter. Cooper: I said, you've got to talk to Tina. Seriously, she was so excited for me to ask her to be part of this. She really loves your work. I was surprised how much she was gloating over how she thought you were great. Frimmel laughs. That's incredible. Cooper: That is really nice. The last thing she said before she so rudely hung up on me, you reminded her of her younger days of doing stand-up. Frimmel: I think when people mirror each other in some way, there's even more of a bond that's there. I owe it to people like her and people like Josh Blue. Josh and I actually do connect. We've done stuff together before, and I'm just totally in debt to those two people for just... I mean, they're the OGs. They're golden in my head. Cooper: Definitely. Did you ever see her interview in Ability? Jerry also wrote for us for several years. Frimmel: She wrote articles in Ability magazine? Cooper: Right, she wrote a column and did some interviews. But we first interviewed her. You should take a look at that article. It shows images of her early days of stand-up. She looks so young and excited to be on stage. Back to you. Most stand-up comedians do so well because they rehearse, they practice, and then they do their thing. I guess everybody has to some degree, to feel comfortable with ad-lib. Frimmel: Well, the funny thing is, I may have always been a person that speaks in humor. I see humor as a language, and I always, even before comedy, was a funny person. At the same time, I do get the reaction a lot that I'm one of those people that's always joking, always quipping. Cooper: I really like that you said you use the language of humor. Frimmel: The reason I call it a language is not just to sound poetic. As a kid, I used it as a language to diffuse people who were meeting me for the first time and who were either very uncomfortable or didn't really know and couldn't really suss me out. Even as a kid, that's what I used it for. Cooper: How did you decide to make it a full-time career? Frimmel: I got into comedy accidentally because I wanted to be an actor and a musician. My entire teenage years and college years, that was my dream, my goal. In college, I got very into British comedy. It was a hobby. Olivia Austin: What made you start performing? Frimmel: Actually, right after college, my family gifted me a graduation gift of a trip out to London. Going out there and seeing the comedy really solidified that passion. On a whim, I signed up for a 6-week stand-up comedy class at the Vermont Comedy Club, which was the only comedy club in the whole state. Here's the funny thing, I was somewhat embarrassed to being trying comedy, and I told my friends and family I was signing up for a stand-up comedy history class. I was like, yeah, I'm learning about the history of comedy. I think they knew that I was going to be a big fan of comedy, so to me it was just cringe to be like, I'm going to try comedy. Then pretty quickly into the 6-week class, I began to realize, hang on, there's something here. Part of it was that I was getting external validation. I was having people pull me aside to say, keep going. Actually, even one of the teachers of that stand-up class pulled me aside after 4 or 5 weeks and said, I have a bar show on Mondays. I want you to do that 5-minute set there. I was already booking gigs, but I hadn't even graduated yet. Cooper: What was your major? Frimmel: Oh, my major was journalism and media arts. I had always been known to be a good writer, so journalism was just, I guess I'll do it. Austin: Your writing skill comes out in your comedy. Your jokes reach audience members who are non-disabled and who do have disabilities. Do you find that balance difficult to achieve? Frimmel. Well, it's so funny, because I primarily write for non-disabled audiences, and that was purely due to a reflection of my day-to-day life, where I basically did not know a single other disabled person. I didn't know anyone else who had cerebral palsy. So a lot of the experiences and things that I had to say were directed at non-disabled people. Mainly, in my hour, I make it clear that I'm basically addressing non-disabled people, but as I began to grow, I got feedback from disabled fans that they totally got it, that it was cathartic to hear what I had to say, addressing these non-disabled people. I think after a while, it naturally found an even footing to both. I wouldn't be surprised if, in the next 10 years of comedy, I do even dabble more into things that disabled people can really relate to, the very niche experiences of having a condition. Austin, I've heard it can be hard to break into the comedy industry as a woman or a woman with a disability because it's a very male-dominated field. Have you encountered any of that? Frimmel, definitely. At the beginning, it was very apparent that I was in a male-dominated field. There is a leg up that you do have. Being a disabled comedian is a bit of a double-edged sword. I do get into rooms easier. I get more noticed than maybe other comedians in the industry who really have to find a way, in their comedic voice, to stand out. I mean, regardless of my comedic voice, I stand out anyway. The tricky thing for me is not getting into the rooms, it's proving then why I am in the room. And for me, where at the beginning it was daunting to get into a field that was male-dominated, the trickier thing now is to not be put in a novelty box. Now that I'm actually successful, it's a little bit easier. It's a little bit like if someone tries to put me in a box of like, oh, she's a disabled comedian. I can point to a larger background of accomplishments and credentials, and it doesn't really bother me as much anymore. There is always going to be a little subsection of the industry and comedy fans and comedians where they just say, that's my whole shtick. Like, I'm more of a novelty act or a diversity act rather than a real comedian who happens to be disabled and talks about it. That's mainly the way that I find I have to prove myself among certain people in the industry. Austin, what do you enjoy about the industry and the comedy you do? Frimmel, the fantastic thing about it is that even though it's a full industry and it's big, comedy is actually very small. What I love that I find so lucky is that I can go to any city in the country or beyond that even, and I have people that are either comedians or comedy fans who I can instantly connect with. We know the same things and we deal with the same problems. On tour, that's made it really easy. Touring doesn't feel lonely to me because I feel like I just have friends everywhere. A lot of them I've met before and some of them I haven't yet. I've always got people. Austin, I guess I've heard mostly about the competitive nature of the industry, and I always wonder about that. Frimmel, there is that also. There 100% is comparing. In the comedy industry, you're not literally competing against anyone, but you are keeping tabs, and so are people around you. I think for me, once I got to a certain level where comedy became my career and something I'd rely on to pay the bills, I realized that I was getting very comparative, as opposed to competitive, to the other comics that I follow and being like, oh, they got this, they sold out that city, I didn't sell out that city. But I think all comedians finally hit a wall. We realize this is doing me no favors to be so focused on what they're doing and what I'm not doing. Austin, how do you get to that point? How do you find that sense of self, that sense of confidence? Frimmel, well, it's a work in progress for me to find that out. But I mean, one way of thinking that helps me is a note I made to really set aside time to watch comedy specials, full hours. Because I've been ingesting so much short-form comedy on the internet, on TikTok, and in Reels. When you actually watch someone's whole hour, you get their voice and you get their story. Comedy really is, at the crux, all about an individual perspective, whether that be their life story or just the combination of things that have happened in their life, and their really unique way of thinking about things. At the end of the day, literally, the point of comedy is that we're all different. No person will ever write the same jokes. And really coming back to the heart of that really helped me, that the only person you're really competing with is yourself, and your only job is to really just make your hour, your voice, the best it can be. Austin, what comedians do you feel drawn to in terms of their ability to do that? Frimmel. I always point to Maria Bamford. She is in her own lane. She's got such a unique and bizarre style, and yet I love the comedians that, even if you cannot relate to them, they make you think you relate to them because they're so good at painting the picture of their perspective, and she does that. I also recently watched The Recent Hour, for Marcelo Hernandez, who put out a Netflix special called American Boy. I thought that was an incredible hour. It's the same deal. Even if you can't relate demographically, he brings you right into it. I'm a big fan of people like Mark Maron, also, who are just not afraid to go into the darker parts of life and really bring them to light. Austin. We interviewed Maria Bamford. I always wonder, isn't writing those dark jokes hard? Frimmel, the ending, the crescendo of my hour right now is very intentionally about an incredibly dark thing, which is how I became disabled, traumatic birth, and infant death. When I wrote that, it was very intentional. I've been doing comedy for a number of years about disability and really wanted to challenge myself. How can I write about the thing that I still deem completely not funny at all? It's from that challenge where some of my most profound jokes came. I think for some comedians, it's very natural for them to lean into the darkest things. For me, it's more of an intentional personal challenge to do that, but I know it's rewarding. Right now, I'm at the beginning of writing a memoir where I go into another incredibly difficult, dark period in my life. Reliving it and finding the humor in it takes work, but it's some of the best stuff you can do. Austin, comedy really does have the power to lighten those hardest moments. Frimmel, the jokes I have about my traumatic birth took the power away from it. When I did the beginning of that section of my debut show, for some reason I decided to make it extra hard for myself, and I did it at a cerebral palsy conference, so it was bomb. But I remember that afterwards a woman came to me and she said, "My son had a very traumatic birth. I never ever thought I would laugh about that or laugh about anything like that. But you just made me laugh so hard." And so that was it. That was a powerful moment. I'm not just doing this for myself. I'm doing it for other people. Austin, do you ever get any negative reactions? Frimmel, it's hard not to. But I'm very lucky that I only feel it few and far between. Every now and then I do get comments about, "Oh, she doesn't know this, but we're all laughing at her, not with her," or pity laughs. It's very obvious that the person saying it is just seeing this from a certain lens that they have for whatever reason, and that there's nothing critical about it, and it's just how they perceive the world. It's not about me, it's about any disabled person, and they just don't get it. My friend pointed out one time, these people literally don't know you, because they're all just internet comments. Cooper, a lot of comedians transition into acting. Do you see that in your future? Frimmel, that's always been a goal. I'm also equally, if not more, interested in doing behind the scenes, producing, consulting, directing even. I want to find my way into an equally creative part of a bigger effort to bring worlds and stories to life. There is one project I'm working on that's a short film, and two other big projects. Cooper, can you tell us about your music? Frimmel, I'm a self-taught pianist. For actually 10 years of my upbringing, I was a songwriter, and I would play piano and I would sing. I haven't written a song in years, but it scratched this unbelievable itch for me that even comedy can't. Cooper, have you thought about combining music and comedy? Frimmel, I am very convinced that it's not the last that these talents will come up in my career. You know that I've had thoughts about, even down the road, writing a musical. I mean, that's a very ambitious thing. The songwriting could come back in the mix there. Cooper, it sounds like you're getting into your other strengths as you think about other things you're doing. Even in your short film, you could throw in little beginnings of this, or some piano riffs within the movie itself. Frimmel, in a special or something, just the background track written by me. The exciting thing about finally finishing, crafting this hour that's been 10 years in the making, laughs, is that after it's done, after it's shot and it's out there, naturally, you have to start over. You have to write a new hour or whatever. And it will really give me that crossroad like, okay, now what? Now that it's out there, what's next? And that's where something like this could really come into the forefront. Austin, it sounds like you see that as an opportunity. I think a lot of people might feel intimidated or afraid of it. Does that come up for you at all? Frimmel, oh yeah. I mean, there definitely is that. Because the best case scenario is you put an hour and it's a hit and people love it and they want more. They want to go see you on stage now. Then you have to come out with new jokes. You do have to be pre-prepared. People put out an hour and then go on tour. They're collecting all the patrons that saw the hour and loved it. Now they want to see you. You do have to have something lined up to catch that energy. So yeah, it is a little bit. Austin, what else do you have coming up that you're looking forward to? Frimmel, I just announced my European tour in June. 9 cities in 9 countries across Europe. Cooper, are you going back to England? Frimmel, yes, London's actually the last one. This year is turning into one of the crazier years where I'm seeing the fruits of my labor. Austin, that sounds so gratifying. Frimmel laughs, it's overwhelming, but incredibly exciting. Tina Frimmel. Well, that's all the time we have for today. This has been Melinda Ambrose with Able Living. I hope you've enjoyed today's reading from the

0: Information at 646-202-1049.
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8: Hello, I'm Emily Saunders. You are listening to Chris Radio. During this hour, I will be reading news and commentaries from the New York Times. We begin with our first article. From the headlines, a MAGA victory in Texas and... the Trump administration's new Ebola plan. Plus, Iran begins lifting an internet blackout. Here's what we're covering. Paxton's Texas victory opens a new front in the battle for the Senate by Lisa Lurer and Reed J. Epstein. Trump administration to send Americans exposed to Ebola to Kenya by Apoorva Mondavili, and Zolan Cano-Youngs. How a funding pause derailed an artificial heart for babies by Samar Bajaj. Iran begins lifting months-long internet blackout, officials say, by Yaganeh Torbadi and Sanam Mahouzi. Go ask Alice why tech startups are spending big on hype videos, by Natalie Rocha. Iran begins lifting months-long internet blackout, officials say. Organizations that track online traffic confirmed an uptick in activity on Tuesday as Iranians reconnected to the global internet after a government-imposed shutdown, by Yeganeh Torbadi and Sanam Mahouzi. Iran began restoring internet access for tens of millions of Iranians, a senior official said on Tuesday, lifting a blackout imposed after the United States and Israel launched military strikes on the country on February 28th. In line with the esteemed president's mission and in fulfillment of the government's promise, the first step toward free and regulated access to cyberspace has been taken, Iran's first vice president, Mohammad Reza Aref, wrote on social media. NetBlocks, an internet monitoring group, said that its data showed a, quote, partial restoration to internet connectivity in Iran after 88 days, making it, quote, the longest nationwide internet shutdown in modern history. Iranians said on social media and in messages to the New York Times that they were able to connect to the global internet after being cut off for more than 12 weeks. The Iranian government had justified the shutdown on national security grounds, though activists argued that it was imposed to suppress

0: communications and helped the government maintain control of the population during the war. Internet traffic coming from Iran on Tuesday appeared to be from both fixed and mobile lines, Amir Rashidi, a cybersecurity expert with MIAN, a digital rights group focused on Iran, said on social media. "What we are seeing now is an increase in traffic from Iran," Mr. Rashidi said in a separate text message. Quote, "Some providers will come back online, but it is too early to say exactly what will happen." Mr. Rashidi pointed to another internet shutdown imposed in January during mass protests across the country, noting that although some connectivity was restored, overall traffic only returned to 50% of previous levels. The shutdown has further weakened an Iranian economy already destabilized by the conflict. Iran's tech sector suffered heavily, with companies forced to close and lay off staff. Iranians who sold or advertised merchandise online struggled for months to make an income. There were early indications on Tuesday that reconnecting the country to the internet had become a subject of dispute within Iran's fractious political system. Iran's president, Masoud Pezeshkian, had earlier this month formed a special working group to determine internet policy, and that group had decided on Monday to unblock internet access, a government spokeswoman said publicly. But Mizan, an outlet affiliated with Iran's judiciary, reported on Tuesday that an Iranian court had received complaints about the working group and had ruled that it should be temporarily suspended. Its decisions were unenforceable until a final ruling, Mizan reported. It did not reveal who had filed the complaints. Despite the apparent ruling, the internet reconnection appeared to be going forward on Tuesday. Mr. Rashidi, the cybersecurity expert, said he believed its ultimate fate depended on the negotiations to end the war between Iran and the United States. Trump administration to send Americans exposed to Ebola to Kenya. In past outbreaks, Americans exposed to the virus were sent home to be treated in a state-of-the-art facility. The Trump administration has already flown some U.S. citizens to Europe for treatment. By Apoorva Mondavilli and Zolan Cano Youngs. Apoorva Mondavilli reported from New York and Zolan Cano Youngs from Washington. The Trump administration plans to send to Kenya U.S. citizens exposed to the Ebola virus rather than bring them home for observation and treatment, according to three people with knowledge of the plans. The approach is a stark contrast to the way previous administrations responded to outbreaks, during which healthcare workers and other U.S. citizens exposed to the virus were brought home to be treated at specialized medical units. The administration this month flew an American doctor who developed symptoms to a hospital in Germany and transported six other Americans for monitoring in Germany and the Czech Republic. The Ebola outbreak in the Democratic Republic of Congo is estimated to have ballooned to more than 1,000 cases and more than 200 deaths in just the 11 days since it was first announced, making it the third largest on record already. Aid cuts by the Trump administration shut down crucial disease surveillance networks and medical supply chains that might have detected and contained the epidemic sooner. Last week, the Trump administration invoked a public health law known as Title 42 to bar immigrants and the legal permanent residents who had been in Congo, Uganda, or South Sudan in the previous 21 days from entering the United States. The administration's new plan would also keep U.S. citizens who might have been exposed to Ebola out of the country, according to two of the people with knowledge of the plans who spoke on condition of anonymity because they were not authorized to discuss the matter publicly. A few dozen public health service officers are now being trained to deploy to Kenya to provide medical care to Americans who are deemed at high risk of developing Ebola. The initial plan was to monitor those Americans in Kenya, but to move anyone who started to show symptoms for treatment in Europe. But the administration now plans to provide treatment in Kenya as well, according to two of the people with knowledge of the planning. Government scientists and physicians who develop symptoms will also be treated in Kenya. The administration is setting up a facility in Kenya where American citizens can quarantine or be treated. Through a coordinated effort with the state and defense departments and the Department of Health and Human Services, according to one of the people with knowledge of the plans, a Trump administration official. Each case will be evaluated in case more advanced care is needed, according to the official. A White House spokesman declined to comment. Ebola has a death rate of about 50%. That's 50%. But early access to high-quality care and treatments can dramatically improve the odds of survival. We know that their chances of getting through an Ebola infection would be higher in specialized units that have been designed to care for them, said Dr. Tom Inglesby, the director of the Johns Hopkins Center for Health Security at the Bloomberg School of Public Health. The United States has multiple facilities with state-of-the-art resources for monitoring and treating people with dangerous diseases, including Ebola. These include a unit in Omaha, where 18 Americans are under observation for hantavirus following an outbreak on a Dutch cruise ship this month. Dr. Inglesby said he was particularly surprised by the plan to not repatriate public health service officers back to the United States for treatment. We have a strong ethical commitment to care for them with the best possible care in the U.S., he said. While the facility in Kenya may be better than those in Congo, it is unlikely to match the sophistication of those established in the United States for Ebola and other dangerous pathogens, according to Dr. Craig Spencer, a public health expert at Brown University. I find it hard to believe that they're going to be able to stand up in the span of a couple of days or even months a similar system that has been created over the past decade to do exactly this, Dr. Spencer said. Dr. Spencer is an emergency medicine physician who contracted Ebola in 2014 after treating patients in Guinea. He was in the intensive care unit at Bellevue Hospital in New York City for 19 days. Leaving Americans in Africa rather than bringing them home is, quote, a dramatic abdication of what we owe our own, Dr. Spencer said. The Ebola outbreak is centered in Ituri province, which has near constant conflict and high population mobility, both of which make it more challenging to snuff out an outbreak. The rapidly escalating epidemic in Congo has prompted the World Health Organization to call it a public health emergency of international concern. You are listening to news and commentaries from the New York Times on Chris Radio. How a funding pause derailed an artificial heart for babies. James Antaki's efforts to develop a baby's heart were close to success when his federal funding was cut off. The grants were eventually restored. Rebuilding what was lost wasn't so easy. By Samar Bajaj. After the Trump administration froze more than $1 billion in funding for Cornell last April, James Antaki set his sights on retirement. For decades, Dr. Antaki, a biomedical engineer, had been building an artificial heart for babies and young children, a pump the size of a AA battery, and he was getting close. But with his research grants stopped, Dr. Antaki slowly drained his lab's rainy day funds, and he was forced to lay off all his staff. After months of waning optimism, he saw no real path forward. I'm ready to pack up my bags, because what more can I do? Dr. Antaki remembered thinking. Then, right before Thanksgiving, the funding came back, quote, like by magic, he said, adding, quote, it was unbelievable. Dr. Antaki immediately called one of his former postdoctoral students, but the young scientist had already accepted a job elsewhere. Then came a university hiring freeze and a tangle of other problems that left Dr. Antaki trying to bring his laboratory back to life before he could even think about resuming the research. I'm embarrassed that we're not making any forward progress, or just baby steps, he said. Over the last year, the Trump administration has made deep cuts to the nation's science infrastructure, forcing researchers to scale back their ambitions, delay critical work, or abandon projects altogether. As universities have cut deals with the administration, Dr. Antaki is far from the only researcher whose funding was restored only after being forced to shut down for months. While restored funding can revive a project, it cannot buy back the continuity and momentum that science depends on. The unraveling of Dr. Antaki's laboratory illustrates not only how important public funding is for research, but also how the damage from these cuts can endure long after the money returns. Why building a heart for babies is so hard. Every year, there are about 14,000 children hospitalized with heart failure in the United States, but there are not many effective treatments. For teenagers, surgeons can jury-rig an adult artificial heart, said Dr. Emil Bacha, the chair of surgery at Columbia University Vagelos College of Physicians and Surgeons. But for younger children with severe cardiac conditions, surgeons rely on the Berlin heart, an external pump that moves blood in and out of the body. Although the device can help keep these children alive as they wait for a heart transplant, it leaves them tethered and confined to an intensive care unit. Developed in the 1990s, the Berlin heart also has a fairly high complication rate, most notably infections and strokes. These risks have only compounded with growing wait times for pediatric heart transplants, with fewer children dying in circumstances that allow organ donation and more patients surviving long enough to need them, Dr. Bacha said. So, some children die or become disabled before they can receive a new heart. The promise of a pediatric artificial heart is that it could be implanted inside sick children, supporting them with fewer complications and more freedom, and potentially eliminate the need for a transplant. But making this device a reality is an extraordinarily difficult engineering problem, said Dr. Joseph Turek, the chief of pediatric cardiac surgery at Duke University Medical Center. The pump needs to be small enough to fit inside a baby's chest, where the heart might be the size of a strawberry, and gentle enough to circulate blood without making it clot, since a newborn has about as much blood as a 12-ounce can of soda. This is really hard research, so it's really been reserved for idealists, Dr. Bacha said. Because of the technical hurdles and the small market size, there is little financial incentive for private industry to get involved, Dr. Turek said. In an analysis of health technology companies, just 0.6% of seed funding went to products focused on pediatrics. In many cases, federal support is the only thing keeping such research alive. It won't happen otherwise. The dollars just don't add up, Dr. Turek said. What the funding cuts destroyed. So much of research comes down to timing. Before Dr. Antaki's grants were frozen, he had the right team in place, time off from teaching, established partnerships, and a 30-day animal study planned. But by the time the funding returned, all that momentum was gone. With the animal study, for example, Dr. Antaki intended to test his devices in sheep of just the right size to model a baby's circulatory system. When his funding disappeared, he needed to return these sheep to local farms, and in the fall, when the money returned, sheep of that size were no longer available. Similarly, Dr. Antaki needed a pediatric heart surgeon and anesthesiologist to find openings in their crowded schedules to make the two-hour drive to Ithaca and perform the operations, a process he would now have to start all over again. He was also counting on undergraduates to help monitor the animals after the operation. But now winter break was approaching and most students were preparing to leave campus. Because this research is so specialized, there are only so many scientists who can move it along, Dr. Ontake said, and his old employees were not sitting around waiting to come back. The postdoctoral student he needed had moved on, and a backup candidate wasn't allowed to work in the United States because of the broad travel bans and restrictions issued by the Trump administration. I'm struggling just to repopulate the team, Dr. Ontake said. In the meantime, Cornell imposed a hiring freeze, and he found himself buried in paperwork to get an exemption and restore agreements with outside partners, even as his teaching responsibilities had resumed. Before the funding pause, Dr. Ontake had secured a manufacturing partner to build his device, but after months of uncertainty, that company walked away. He has since had to search for a new manufacturer, reintroducing the project, working through the specifications, and negotiating the contract. Although his funding was frozen for 7 months, Dr. Ontake estimates the ordeal set his research back by at least twice as long. Harder to measure was the loss of trust. For years, he had been telling clinical partners that the artificial heart was close, but the freeze turned anticipation into skepticism. In medicine, adopting any new technology requires a leap of faith, Dr. Turek said, and once momentum is broken, it becomes harder to persuade people to buy in again. With private industry largely uninterested in this kind of research, Dr. Ontake said he was grateful for government funding, despite the whiplash. There's no point in being bitter or being angry or getting even, he said. Quote, I really have no choice but to push forward. Attention riders enrolled in the Taxi Access Program, or TAP, and the Rideshare Access Program, or RAP. 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This change expands access to affordable transportation for people with disabilities. To qualify, you must be currently enrolled in TAP or RAP, be ADA paratransit certified, and not have any program suspensions. Applications are required and must be approved. If approved, the increased ride limit will take effect July 1st, 2026. Apply early. Applications submitted after June 1st may take up to 45 days to process. 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Fares remain $3.25 per trip. And ADA riders can still ride CTA, Metra, and PACE fixed routes for free. 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The $400 million showdown between a billionaire and a California mayor. The owner of the Los Angeles Rams and the city of Inglewood are in a dispute over Hollywood Park and SoFi Stadium, which is about to host World Cup matches. By Matt Stevens, Ken Belson, and Emmanuel Morgan, reporting from Inglewood, California. SoFi Stadium was hailed as one of the world's premier sporting venues when it opened in Inglewood, California in 2020. And to the city's delight, the owner of the Los Angeles Rams, E. Stanley Kroenke, and his development group paid for the $5 billion project without government funding. But 6 years later, as Inglewood and Mr. Kroenke prepare to host the first men's World Cup match in the United States in 32 years, the bonhomie between the partners is being tested. Hollywood Park, shorthand for Mr. Kroenke's 300-acre retail office and residential development that includes SoFi Stadium, is demanding roughly $400 million as reimbursement for improvements it made to its property and the surrounding area, citing the development agreement it struck with the city in 2015. Inglewood is pushing back, arguing that the agreement is void because of a subsequent state court decision that invalidates agreements adopted by voter initiative. Once SoFi Stadium and Hollywood Park opened, they became a magnet for more development. A new metro line, the billionaire Steve Ballmer's Intuit Dome, and the rebranding of the remodeled Kia Forum. Everyone and everything, a Super Bowl, Bad Bunny, a fire aid benefit, have filled the venues, attracting fans from across the nation and locals from all around town. When the world arrives in Los Angeles for the 2028 Summer Olympics, SoFi Stadium will host two of the most high-profile events, the opening ceremony and the swimming competitions. Mr. Kroenke's development turned the city's fortunes around, his lawyers have argued in court documents, which say that Inglewood's unemployment rate has dropped roughly a dozen percentage points to 4.7%, and that real estate values have doubled. Those lawyers say that if Inglewood prevails in this dispute, it could affect other developments in California. If the city's agreements can now be revisited or undone after years of economic growth and community benefit, Otto Maley, managing director of Hollywood Park and president of Kroenke Holdings, said in a statement, quote, "It raises fundamental questions about the reliability of doing business in Inglewood and California generally." The city's lawyers have emphasized in court documents that, quote, billionaires are not above the law, and dispute the amount that Mr. Kroenke and his group say must be reimbursed for improvements to public infrastructure like roads, sewer lines, and streetlights. Either way, Inglewood's mayor, James T. Butts Jr., said the city cannot pay because the development agreement it signed is invalid. Hollywood Park has also sued Inglewood over digital signage that a city contractor erected near the development's property, claiming that the advertisements could conflict with its own inside its grounds. The legal disputes, a hearing in the billboard case is scheduled for Friday, should not affect fans attending events in Hollywood Park, only the finances of the two sides. "This is basic 101 civics," Mr. Butts said in an interview. Quote, "Cities can legislate and do things in the public interest even if someone else feels it is harmful to their financial bottom line." The legal tussle is a reminder that no stadium deal is ever truly free, and that billionaire sports owners can throw their weight around when host cities stand in their path. Glendale, Arizona, has fought with the Arizona Cardinals over who should pay for services like traffic control at State Farm Stadium. The borough of East Rutherford, New Jersey, complained about paying police officers overtime at MetLife Stadium. Mr. Kroenke's NFL team was previously based in St. Louis, and there he claimed that the operators of the team's stadium, the Edward Jones Dome, failed to maintain the building adequately. After the Rams moved to Los Angeles, the city and the county of St. Louis sued Mr. Kroenke and the NFL, accusing them of ignoring their own relocation guidelines. In parentheses, the NFL paid $790 million to settle the suit. Sports and spectacle in Inglewood, a South Los Angeles city a few miles from Los Angeles International Airport, date to the Hollywood Park racetrack, which opened in 1938, and the Forum, which was the home of the NBA's Lakers and the NHL's Kings. Their success led Inglewood to adopt the moniker, quote, "City of Champions." But in 1999, the Lakers and the Kings moved to downtown Los Angeles. By 2011, Inglewood was on the brink of bankruptcy, barely able to pay its employees and suffering from 17% unemployment, according to court documents. Then came Mr. Kroenke, a Missouri real estate mogul whose wife is an heiress to the Walmart empire. By filing for a 2015 ballot initiative, he accelerated the process that would allow for the construction of a stadium in Inglewood. Mr. Malley said Hollywood Park had brought to Inglewood and the greater region, quote, billions of dollars in private investment and, quote, tens of millions of dollars annually in tax revenue. And some residents acknowledged the benefits. Corla Fellows, who owns a three-bedroom home near Hollywood Park, said the house's value had risen from $133,000 in 1988 to nearly $1 million today. Leslie Jones, a lifelong Inglewood resident, revels in the fact that she has twice walked from her home to see Beyonce. Beats $125 parking, she said. Even Mr. Malley said he and his associates, quote, recognize that a project of this scale brings change and can impact issues like traffic and housing, which he called, quote, legitimate issues that cities, developers, and community leaders all have a responsibility to address thoughtfully. On a recent Tuesday night, when the YouTube Theater, another venue in Hollywood Park, and the Intuit Dome, which is home to the NBA's Clippers, were hosting thousands of people for the Netflix is a Joke Fest. Rush hour traffic on surface streets heading south into the city was a slog. City officials say that about 5 million people came to Inglewood each year for about 400 events. In interviews, several other people who live within walking distance of Hollywood Park offered a laundry list of additional complaints. Their homes are made harder to reach by road closures on event days. Concert goers wander by inebriated. Booming sound checks drag on all day. Ms. Jones recalled that after working a late night at her wine bar in town, her two-mile trip home took almost 90 minutes because Taylor Swift and her Eras Tour had arrived at SoFi Stadium. Then there are the glowing two-sided billboards that appeared seemingly overnight. Monstrosities, Ms. Fellows called them. The dispute between Inglewood and Hollywood Park, in fact, started with the digital signs. One near the 405 freeway has been promoting Jaws-themed lottery tickets. A jellyfish floats on the digital display of another, a twisting black sign between Hollywood Park and the Intuit Dome. Last year, the city entered an agreement with Wow Media, under which about a dozen signs started going up on sidewalks and medians, some less than a quarter mile from the Hollywood Park campus. Each year, the city gets about $7.5 million from the revenue the signs generate, Mr. Butts said. Hollywood Park argued in a lawsuit that the city's billboard agreement, quote, siphons revenues away from the development in violation of its 2015 agreement. The city countered that the development agreement was void because it was adopted by voter initiative rather than negotiated with and approved by a local legislative body, like a city council, citing a case related to Moreno Valley, California, that was decided in 2018. So Hollywood Park filed a second lawsuit. In court documents, it argues that under the development agreement signed by Mayor Butts, the city agreed to reimburse Hollywood Park for the roughly $400 million it paid upfront for public infrastructure improvements and public services. Those payments were to begin once Hollywood Park generated more than $25 million in tax revenue for the city in a fiscal year, which has now happened, though the two sides dispute exactly when. Now that the threshold has been met, lawyers for Hollywood Park say the city has, quote, changed its tune and has declared that the, quote, development agreement is void. although only a handful of developments in California have been approved by voter initiative. Some experts say the Hollywood Park situation could become a high-profile test case for the California Supreme Court, if the parties take it that far. I think they have to, said John Condas, an entitlement lawyer and partner with Alan Matkins. Quote, there's just too much money at stake. Mr. Butts previously trumpeted SoFi Stadium and Hollywood Park as economic engines in his city, and he has appeared mindful of the escalating nature of the disputes. In a letter to Mr. Kroenke, which he addressed to Stan, Mr. Butts gently complained that he had received only written correspondence from Mr. Kroenke's lawyers, not a personal call. The legal action, he lamented, was, quote, not in keeping with what to now has been our good and communicative relationship. In his interview with the New York Times, Mr. Butts similarly sought to lower the temperature. I don't consider this as like a Death Race 2000 thing, he said, referring to the dystopian cult movie in which drivers mow down pedestrians for sport. Quote, basically, this is a business disagreement. You are listening to news and commentaries from the New York Times on Chris Radio. Chris Radio needs your feedback. We welcome your suggestions and questions about our programming and any other topics you would like to hear. 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Thank you for listening. From Opinion, Guest Essay. What 370,000 college essays tell us about AI's effects on creativity. By Rebecca Winthrop. Ms. Winthrop is the director of the Center for Universal Education at the Brookings Institution and led its global task force on AI and education. I am a big fan of technology. I've blissfully given over my spatial reasoning to Google Maps. I use artificial intelligence to chase down articles, do research, fix my grammar mistakes, and whip up last-minute school night recipes. But I've recently drawn a sharp line in the sand. No AI for writing. I'm not talking about expense reports or routine emails. I mean actual writing and the creative brainstorming that precedes it to explore different perspectives or develop novel insights. Increasingly, many people I talk to, from students to teachers to peers, tell me that they think it's okay to use AI chatbots for brainstorming as long as they do the, quote, real work of writing. But this misunderstands something critical. Brainstorming is the work that's fundamental to writing. As a researcher studying AI's effects on education, I've concluded that these tools only superficially improve writing. The bigger and more alarming impact they have is to constrict our full range of thoughts and our ability to generate original and useful ideas, what we call creative thinking. This seems to be especially true for students. AI's smooth sentences, elegant transitions, and rich vocabulary give the illusion of expansive creativity and individuality. But the underlying ideas often converge into a few homogenized categories. The erosion of creative thinking means young people will struggle to navigate uncertainty. Workers will strain to adapt to a shifting labor market. And society will miss out on the new ideas that can solve complex problems and enhance lives. For the past 8 years, the Georgetown University neuroscientist Adam Green has been leading a national research team tracking the range of novel ideas that college-bound high school students present in their application essays before and after the introduction of ChatGPT. In one study, He and his team examined personal statements from more than 370,000 students and found that after ChatGPT became available, their essays suddenly used diverse and colorful language, but lacked truly creative ideas. And the linguistic cover-up worked. Post ChatGPT, essays were rated as more creative by human judges, even if the substance of the essays trod familiar territory. In a separate study, the team found that human-written essays offered up to 8 times more new ideas than those produced by AI. Another experiment, run by a different research team, compared short stories written by humans to those written with AI assistance. As with the student essays in Dr. Green's study, AI-assisted essays had more interesting vocabulary and were rated more enjoyable to read, but the underlying storylines were more homogeneous. Distinctive and offbeat ideas with surprising characters or unusual settings are often shunted to the side when AI is involved. For the first time in human history, we have a technology that can generate words separately from the thoughts they represent. When a chatbot writes, it is predicting the next word that is most likely to make a, quote, good sentence or essay, based on the text it's been trained on. It can identify sophisticated and creative word patterns independently of whether the underlying ideas represent something new. When teenagers write their own essays, the work reflects their thoughts and personalities, their attempts to make meaning of their experiences. When we search for words, we are sifting through the same brain networks that form connections between ideas. A student who writes, quote, "I'll always think of learning to swim when I see a kite flying," is connecting unique personal experiences in her life, which until recently is a clear signal of truly creative thinking. Another way AI interaction can narrow ideas is through the power of suggestion. Once a chatbot suggests a direction, humans tend to lock in on it. The conversational nature of AI can make it difficult to distinguish where the user's thinking ends and the bot's begins, making it effortless for people to adopt AI-generated perspectives as their own. It's easy to see how an impressionable teenager could forego writing the unconventional essay about, say, what it feels like to play jazz or cook with your grandmother in favor of whatever AI suggests. Even more problematic, Dr. Green's research shows that AI has the largest homogenizing impact on students who are farthest from the mean and have unique perspectives, including neurodivergent students and those from racial and linguistic minorities. This is not to say that AI can never support human creativity. Workers with deep knowledge of their craft can use AI to streamline technical or administrative tasks in order to focus on the parts of their jobs where originality lives, including teachers having more time to devise engaging lessons and illustrators devoting more attention to developing visual concepts. AI gives specialists the time they need to do what humans do best, brainstorming ideas to creatively solve problems. Our species' ability to come up with unexpected and original ideas is something to protect and nurture. That's especially true for today's adolescents. A world where creative thinking flourishes is a world that has a better chance to weather the changes that AI will bring. 60 Minutes journalist who accused CBS of political meddling loses her deal. Sharon Alfonsi, whose segment on a brutal Salvadoran prison was pulled abruptly in December, said that CBS News and its top editor, Barry Weiss, had let her contract expire. By Michael M. Grinbaum. CBS News declined to renew its contract with the 60 Minutes correspondent Sharon Alfonsi 6 months after her segment on torture in Salvadoran prisons was pulled off the air abruptly by the news division's editor-in-chief, Barry Weiss. Ms. Alfonsi's deal expired on Saturday. She said in a phone interview that her agent's inquiries with CBS News over the past several weeks had been met with silence. "It sends a chilling message to the entire newsroom," Ms. Alfonsi said. "I think it was a deliberate choice to penalize a journalist for refusing to sanitize accurate reporting." Ms. Alfonsi remains employed at CBS, but with no contract in place. She said she had no expectation of returning to 60 Minutes. "I'm not resigning," she said. Quote, "If they want me gone because I did my job, they'll have to fire me." CBS News declined to comment on Ms. Alfonsi's remarks or her future at the network. Ms. Weiss, an opinion journalist whose tenure has drawn enormous scrutiny, is readying a significant shakeup at 60 Minutes, her network's flagship news series. Among her ideas are introducing a raft of new contributing journalists, adding shorter digital segments, and developing 60 Minutes-themed live events akin to the New Yorker Festival, where viewers could meet star correspondents like Leslie Stahl, according to two people with knowledge of her thinking. The fate of Tanya Simon, the program's executive producer, is also unclear. Ms. Weiss is considering hiring an outside journalist to oversee or work alongside Ms. Simon, the people said. Ms. Alfonsi has contributed to 60 Minutes since 2015. She was at the center of a firestorm in December after Ms. Weiss, who was appointed by CBS's new owner, David Ellison, pulled a 13-minute segment that Ms. Alfonsi had reported on harsh conditions faced by Venezuelan men deported by the Trump administration. At the time, Ms. Alfonsi called the decision, quote, political, in an email to colleagues. Ms. Weiss rejected that charge, saying that the reporting, quote, was not ready. She had suggested several last-minute editorial changes, including that the reporter seek an interview with Stephen Miller, the architect of President Trump's immigration policy. The segment eventually aired in its entirety 1 month later, with additional comments from the Trump administration tacked on. Ms. Alfonsi continued to appear on 60 Minutes through the end of this season, which concluded on May 17th. Any re-engineering at 60 Minutes by Ms. Weiss would amount to both a pivotal moment of her tenure and a major gamble. The show, which debuted in 1968, is still the country's highest-rated television news weekly, and its viewership this season was up 9% from the year before, according to Nielsen. Her other signature initiative, the remaking of CBS Evening News, has suffered from low viewership and some embarrassing errors. The network failed to secure a visa for the show's anchor, Tony DeCoppel, to visit China for Mr. Trump's recent diplomatic trip, which led to some mockery from former CBS late-night host Stephen Colbert. 60 Minutes has a long tradition of autonomy within CBS News, a source of tension for generations of network executives. In the interview, Ms. Alfonsi said that she felt anxious about the program's future. "For the last 60 years, it's been the same formula. Tell the truth, hold the power accountable, don't blink," she said. Quote, "and it's unclear what next season looks like." There's a feeling that the wall has come down between editorial independence and corporate interests, she added. Quote, "the concern is we're going to end up with a broadcast that looks like 60 Minutes but doesn't have the courage or the character to produce 60 Minutes journalism that actually matters." The uproar over the Salvadoran prison segment came about in part because of Ms. Alfonsi's email that criticized management, a rarity in the network news business. Some CBS executives privately described her actions as insubordinate. Ms. Alfonsi said that she did not regret sending the email. "I know they said that I was being difficult, but I believed I was doing my job," she said. Ms. Alfonsi would be the second 60 Minutes correspondent to depart since Ms. Weiss joined CBS. Anderson Cooper said in February that he would leave the program after 20 years. In a farewell appearance this month, Mr. Cooper told viewers that he hoped 60 Minutes remains 60 Minutes, and added in comments that were perceived as a subtle dig at CBS, Quote, the independence of 60 Minutes has been critical. The trust it has with viewers is critical to the success of 60 Minutes. You are listening to news and commentaries from the New York Times on Chris Radio. How you roast a chicken says so much about you. Here's how I make mine. Eric Kim brines his birds with a modest amount of salt and a good amount of spice, then cooks them just hot enough and just long enough. By Eric Kim. Eric Kim is a food columnist for the New York Times Magazine and a recipe developer and video host for NYT Cooking. A native of Atlanta, he is also the author of the cookbook Korean American. You can tell a lot about people by how they roast a whole chicken. Do they do it like Lori Colwin, low and slow at 250 to 300 degrees for 2 to 3 hours, with a good book and a glass of wine? Or are they like Barbara Kafka, a hot and fast, smoke out your kitchen type who cooks it at 500 degrees for just under an hour? Maybe they grew up on the Food Network, and they're more like Ina Garten, whose perfect formula is 425 degrees for 1.5 hours. Or are they paralyzed by choice, wanting the best of all worlds, so they start the bird in an inferno for the first few minutes to achieve crispy skin, then reduce the temperature for tender meat? My own Goldilocks method has evolved over the years, but it ultimately always lands in the same measured spot. 400 degrees, about 20 minutes per pound. Just hot enough and just long enough. To get truly succulent dark meat, you need to roast a whole chicken long enough so that the tough connective tissues can melt into tender gelatin. I roast my birds on a quarter sheet pan, which is 9 by 13 inches, and just about contains a moderately sized chicken, no smaller than 3 pounds and no bigger than 5. It allows for a steady breeze of hot air to circulate around the bird thanks to the pan's low sides and more direct, even heat all over the skin. I also salt my birds modestly. Oversalting can lead to overbrining and an unpleasant deli meat texture. Per pound of chicken, I go for 3/4 teaspoon of Diamond Crystal kosher salt specifically, which is less salty by volume than table or sea salts. If using Morton coarse kosher salt, reduce the amount to a scant 1/2 teaspoon per pound. I measure my salt ahead of time into a small bowl to avoid cross-contamination as I handle the raw chicken, but also so I can riff. Into that salt, I let my whims lead the way. For this particular version, I was feeling cinnamon, coriander, and fennel seeds, which I realized smelled like a bowl of pho. I sprinkle this mixture all over the bird, focusing on the thickest parts, the breasts and the thighs. I try to do this at least 5 hours in advance, usually the morning of the dinner, so there's enough time to draw out moisture from the bird, which dissolves the salt on the surface. The salty liquid then absorbs back into the chicken. When you roast a dry brined bird this way, the fibers of the meat are less likely to coil, toughen up, and release moisture when cooked. The salt is, in other words, insurance against dryness. After it brines in the fridge, I let the bird sit out at room temperature for at least 30 minutes so it can roast evenly. I melt just 2 tablespoons of butter in the microwave and brush that all over the chicken. In the oven, the butter melts off the chicken and into the pan with the aromatics, savory onion, sticky ginger, and sweet cinnamon sticks. And you can baste the bird with that spiced fat to create a lacquer of bold flavor on the skin. This results in unparalleled aroma and even browning, so your dinner will look like a cartoon roast chicken. I've really fine-tuned my method and can stand by it. In fact, an earlier iteration of this recipe landed me this job. So, in a way, you could call this my audition roast chicken. Here's my latest and most important addition. A splash of water in the sheet pan, just a quarter cup, yields an initial burst of hot steam, which results in beautifully rendered chicken fat and evenly bronzed skin, with the tenderest pull-apart meat reminiscent of Peking duck. It seems counterintuitive, but the moist environment seems to give you a rotisserie-quality result, as if you've been rotating the bird on a spit over a fire. More intuitive is the flavor pairing of this recipe. Perhaps it's even meant to be, since the birds we roast today are domesticated versions of the Southeast Asian red jungle fowl. And there's nothing better than eating this richly seasoned chicken with the kinds of fresh accoutrements you would enjoy with Vietnamese pho gras, such as sriracha, lime wedges, and lots of fresh herbs. In the summer months, basil is an obvious choice. But have you ever eaten roast chicken with fresh mint? The combination somehow makes the meal feel not too heavy, yet not too light either. It's just right. And for the recipe, Vietnamese-inspired roast chicken. The spiced herbaceous flavors of pho gras, the comforting Vietnamese chicken noodle soup, find their way into this roast chicken. A splash of water in the roasting pan creates a quick burst of steam, which results in beautifully rendered chicken fat, evenly bronzed skin, and the tenderest pull-apart meat. The butter melts off the chicken and into the pan with the aromatics. Eat this chicken with the kinds of accoutrements you would with a bowl of pho. Sriracha, lime, and lots of fresh herbs. Rice noodles or steamed rice would taste great alongside. Ingredients yield 3 servings. 1 3.5 to 4.5 pound whole chicken. Kosher salt, such as Diamond Crystal. 1/2 teaspoon of ground black pepper. 1/2 teaspoon fennel seeds, preferably crushed or coarsely chopped. 1/4 teaspoon ground cinnamon, 1/4 teaspoon ground coriander, pinch of ground cloves, 2 tablespoons of unsalted butter melted, 2 cinnamon sticks, 1 yellow onion peeled and quartered lengthwise, 1 3-inch piece of ginger halved lengthwise, extra virgin olive oil, sriracha, lime wedges, and any mix of fresh herbs such as mint, basil, cilantro, and scallions for serving. Preparation. Step 1. Pat the chicken dry, then place it on a 9x13-inch rimmed sheet pan or roasting pan. In a small bowl, stir together the salt, 3/4 teaspoon per pound of chicken, pepper, fennel seeds, cinnamon, coriander, and cloves. Sprinkle all of this generously over the chicken, including the cavity, focusing on the center of the breast and thighs where the meat is the thickest. Set the pan in the refrigerator to dry brine and so the skin can dry out at least 1 hour and up to 24 hours before you plan to eat the chicken. Step 2, when you're ready to roast, bring the chicken out and let it sit at room temperature for at least 30 minutes and up to 1 hour. Heat the oven to 400 degrees. Step 3. Pat the chicken dry if needed and wipe out any accumulated moisture in the pan. Truss the legs together. Brush the bird with the melted butter. Then place the cinnamon sticks, onion, and ginger in the pan around the chicken. Judiciously drizzle the vegetables and chicken with olive oil and season the vegetables with salt. Add 1/4 cup water to the pan. Step 4, roast the chicken for 75 to 90 minutes, basting a few times throughout, until the skin is golden brown and the thickest part of the thigh reaches 175 degrees. For truly fall-apart chicken, you want the dark meat to reach this level of doneness. It will continue to cook as it sits. Step 5, transfer the chicken to a cutting board and let it rest for at least 30 minutes and up to 1 hour. When you're ready to eat, carve the chicken into portions and arrange on a platter. Serve with sriracha, lime wedges, and fresh herbs. That's all the time we have for news and commentaries from the New York Times. For Chris Radio, this has been your reader, Emily Saunders. Broadcasting from the Chicago Lighthouse, this is Chris Radio, your information station.
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0: While taking classes at the Illinois School for the Blind in Jacksonville, Robinson discovered his talents for memorization and also debating, which are great qualities to be a successful lawyer. Every day for over 4 years at John Marshall Law School, Robinson relied on sighted volunteers for 6 hours a day to read his law books to him. He utilized volunteers from Blind Services, Inc., known today as Blind Service Chicago. Beyond one faded article in 1952 in the Chicago Daily News, most of Norman Robinson's life is lost to history. We was happy to rediscover this little bit to share with you. Happy Black History Month.
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7: This is the Wall Street Journal. Today is Wednesday, the 27th day of May. I'm your volunteer reader, George Arthur. Seems that this is a big day for landmarks to be dedicated. In 1930, the 77-story Chrysler Building, at the time the world's tallest building, was dedicated. In 1937, the Golden Gate Bridge. And in 1965, the Gateway Arch in St. Louis. Progress toward a deal to end the war with Iran slowed on Monday as two sides dug in over references to the country's nuclear program and financial relief for Tehran, mediators said. The slowdown followed a weekend that began with President Trump and other administration officials saying a deal was close and ended with Trump saying he wouldn't rush to conclude an agreement that wasn't right. After the initial reports of the deal surfaced, Trump came under criticism from more hawkish members of his party who worried that an agreement would open the straits to ease the financial pressure on Iran's regime, but leave its nuclear program intact. The deal with Iran will either be a great one and a meaningful one, or there will be no deal, Trump said early Monday on social media, blasting his Republican and Democratic critics as knowing nothing about the deal under negotiation. The two sides are working toward a memorandum of understanding that would end the fighting and lift constraints on shipping traffic in the Straits of Hormuz over 30 days while setting the stage for talks about the nuclear program as a second phase. Relief from sanctions would depend on progress, said a senior U.S. administration official on Sunday. The U.S. is seeking clear commitments from Iran about its nuclear program up front, while negotiators from Iran are pressing for details from a U.S. relief from sanctions and asset freezes. U.S. officials worry that Iran will drag its feet on nuclear issues after securing some relief, the mediators said. Iranian Foreign Minister spokesman Ismail Baghali said on Monday that progress has not been made in many of the issues in the talks, but that an agreement was not yet intimate. The country's top negotiators traveled to Qatar to make progress in the sticking points, state media said. There's pressure on both sides to have a deal. Trump has been eager to end the war that's unpopular at home and raise the price of gasoline, putting pressure on consumers. Iran is eager to secure a financial release after the war, and the U.S. blockade added to that pressure of what is already a spiraling economic crisis in that country. Gulf countries also broadly support the effort, although they're worried that the United States might disengage before security concerns raised by the Iranian bombardment of the region during the war have been addressed. Mediators said Arab countries, including Saudi Arabia and the United

Arab Emirates have pressed them to include a clear clause in the memorandum of understanding that would ensure freedom of navigation in the Straits of Hormuz. Iran has so far agreed to waive fees on ships passing through the strategic waterway for the duration of the talks. But the foreign ministry spokesman said the company continues to assert a role managing the strait and has discussed receiving fees for transit and protection services. Israel is also concerned that the U.S. would make a deal that would ease the economy and military pressure on Tehran, but tie its hands, particularly in its fight against the Iran-backed Hezbollah militia in Lebanon. Israel is pressing its American contacts and publicly via the media for a tougher deal with more commitments from Iran, said a person familiar with the matter. Mediators said one concern is who's calling the shots in Iran, as the supreme leader has not been seen or heard from since being appointed in March. They said they're trying to determine his views on the various issues being debated in the draft text. The Iranian foreign ministry spokesman pointed to the division in the American government as well. He said, according to state media, because policymaking and decision-making in America are afflicted by a kind of institutional instability, we witness frequent changes in positions. Trump later said he wanted Saudi Arabia, Qatar, Pakistan, Turkey, Egypt, and Jordan to sign on to the Abraham Accords, the president's signature first-term foreign policy achievement under which countries including the UAE and Bahrain established diplomatic relations with Israel. He said he would be honored for Iran to join once that Tehran signs the peace deal now under discussion, and he touted the idea of a combined pact to end the war and Israel's regional isolation. This will be the most important deal of any of these great ones, but always in a conflict countries will ever sign, Trump said on social media. Nothing in the past or in the future will surpass it. Egypt and Jordan already have peace treaties and diplomatic ties with Israel. Saudi Arabia was close to joining the accords before the war in Gaza, but since has insisted that Israel first commit to a path to a Palestinian state. Turkey and Qatar's relationship with Israel have come under increasing strain. The president acknowledged some of the countries have reasons not to join, but he said the rest should do so, beginning with Saudi Arabia and Qatar. If they don't, they should not be a part of this deal if it shows bad intention, Trump said on social media. The SpaceX IPO is so full of so many red flags that it would have scuttled any other launch. But the laws of gravity do not apply here, in part because of the years of work by Elon Musk to build his business empire with the eager assistance of everyday investors. He's tapped into a collective social media psyche that runs on vibes and enthusiasm and hope for a better future that he has become so masterful at selling. His sale pitch has gained credibility with the success of Tesla, where he is also the CEO, and SpaceX, which has reinvented the space industry and become the top launcher of satellites in the world. Its Starlink business, which is a big driver of revenue, has extended internet connectivity globally and helped to extend Musk's geopolitical clout while also helping to make him the world's richest man. And in launching what is supposed to be the biggest IPO ever, Musk is again leaning into the message of hope. The company wrote in filings made public this past week, "Our mission is to build the systems and technologies necessary to make life multiplanetary, to understand the true nature of the universe, and to extend the light of consciousness to the stars." The phrase, light of consciousness, was mentioned almost a dozen times throughout the prospectus. There also was an artist's rendering of life on Mars that could easily have been a scene from the current Apple TV sci-fi drama For All of Mankind. And the dense paperwork included an out-of-this-world projected total addressable market for SpaceX at $28.5 trillion, just a few trillion dollars short of the entire U.S. domestic product. If it wasn't clear enough, the filing noted, "We believe that space represents the largest economic frontier in human history." There were some troublesome bits. More than $1 billion in related transactions between Musk companies, including $131 million of Cybertrucks purchased by SpaceX.
The amount of red ink surprised some, a situation made worse by Musk's decision to buy another one of his startups, xAI. The merged companies, the rocket maker satellite company AI Lab, had a loss of almost $5 billion last year on $19 billion of revenue. The IPO is expected to raise $80 billion or more. The money is definitely needed to get the company's giant spaceships working and to build out expensive data centers needed for artificial intelligence. Musk investors are accustomed to burning cash in pursuit of his lofty ideas. Tesla was an incinerator for years, nearly on the verge of bankruptcy multiple times, as Trump chased the idea of making EVs mainstream. Yet investors, with patience, were rewarded handsomely. Tesla is now only the world's most valuable automaker, but is one of the most valuable companies. Stories of small-time investors becoming Teslanaires fuel many dreams of those eager to make their own millions by being tied to Musk's sci-fi ambitions. They hope that history does not repeat itself with SpaceX, but exceeds itself. Clearly, Musk is betting that the FOMO will allow him to get from the SpaceX public offering what he never got from the Tesla IPO 16 years ago, total control. Thanks to super voting shares, Musk will control 85% of the voting power over SpaceX, giving him an unrivaled say, which he lacks at Tesla. Back in 2010, when the car company went public, Musk did not have the same kind of cachet as he has now. The idea of a special class of shares for Musk to keep control, like the founders of Google and Facebook, wasn't in the cards. Wall Street was skeptical that a startup car maker, let alone one offering electric vehicles, would ever really make enough cars to become sustainable. The situation wasn't helped by some perceived corporate governance issues that I was told by working on my book about Tesla's history, Power Play. The company's board included Musk's brother and other close business partners. This time around, Kimball Musk is not on the SpaceX board as it goes public. Many of Musk's longtime associates are, including some who have faced criticism in the past for lacking true independence. Such complaints won't matter. Trump's voting power will make SpaceX a so-called controlled company, exempt from certain NASDAQ corporate governance requirements, and that includes ones around the makeup of the committees dealing with the compensation and nominating board members. Shareholders will not have the same protections offered by shareholders of companies that are subject to all the corporate governance requirements of NASDAQ, the company told prospective shareholders. The sorts of corporate governance organizations that are likely to object are the exact institutions Musk helped weaken in recent years of a barrage of public attacks. In early 24, for example, he compared influential proxy advisor institutional shareholder services with a militant group known as the Islamic State. It now seems that Musk would rather take advice from everyday investors on his social media platform X, now part of SpaceX. They tend to celebrate the idea of Musk being in total control. For them, it's a feature, not a bug. A few years ago, as fans urged him to take SpaceX public, Musk assured that he was thinking about it then. "I'm a huge fan of small retail investors," he told them. "We'll make sure they get top priority. You can hold me to that." And Musk has stayed true to his word. Unlike most IPOs, SpaceX is setting aside a large slug of shares, expected to be around 30%, for retail investors, meaning that it won't just be institutional investors getting most of the allocations of stock. Similarly, but on a smaller scale, Tesla's IPO was unique for setting aside shares for customers who had taken delivery of the first car, the Roadster. Such wooing has paid off at Tesla, which has developed a large mix of retail investors. Some of the loudest voices on social media supporting Musk during difficult times are often Tesla's shareholders. His demands for record-setting pay packages at Tesla have been aided by their support as well. While it's drawn guffaws, Musk has said much of the reason that he did not follow through with plans to take Tesla private in 2018 was because of limitations on the number of investors allowed in a private company. He said going private would have hurt those retail investors eager to stay on their journey with him. Now, Musk devotees can join him, aiming for Mars.
At a splashy celebration in the Indian capital, bringing Bollywood dance numbers and special guest U.S. Secretary of State Mario Rubio, President Trump called in with an effusive message. "I love India," he said over the speakerphone to more than 1,500 guests at a U.S. Embassy event marking America's 250th anniversary, which featured life-size cutouts of Trump officials for photo takers. Trump said to Cheers, "I've never been closer to India, and India can count on me 100%. The call and Rubio's four-day visit were the latest moves in U.S. efforts to mend the relationship between the two nations. Behind the pageantry, Rubio's first trip to India came at a time of strain in one of Washington's most important partnerships, as Trump's tariffs, immigration policies, and overtures to Pakistan and China have rattled the country. The war in Iran has disrupted the shipping routes that carry much of India's imported energy, leading the Indian Prime Minister to warn of tough times ahead. And just weeks before the Secretary of State visit, Trump reposted comments calling the country a hellhole. The message followed Rubio on the visit and drew a rare rebuke from India's foreign ministry. Rubio used the visit, which included stops in four cities and a swing to the Taj Mahal with his wife, to insist that friction hasn't knocked the relationship off course. While Rubio framed the strain as a byproduct of Trump's America First agenda, he also made it clear that it would not spare even close partners. "This is not about India, it's about the United States in terms of trade," he said on Sunday. He made the same case in recent changes to U.S. visa policy, which would affect Indian skilled workers and students to the United States. While Rubio acknowledged that some of the changes would have disproportionate effect on Indian students, engineers, and tech workers in the U.S., he insisted it's not a system targeted at India, it's one that's being applied globally. India has its own foreign policy of strategic autonomy, where it looks at each issue from its own pragmatic interest, a stance that decided to justify purchases of Russian oil despite U.S. criticism. The Trump administration has been forthright in putting forward its foreign policy outlook as America First, said the Internal Affairs Minister on Sunday. Standing next to Rubio, he said, "Now we are concerned. We have a view of India first." Political experts said U.S.-India ties have improved somewhat from where they were last summer, when relations nosedive as Trump and administration officials lambasted the country for its trade policies and purchases of Russian oil, and imposed 50% tariffs, the highest new tariffs of any country in Asia. In part, the improvement in India-U.S. relations resulted from a charm offensive by U.S. Ambassador Sergio Gore, a Trump ally who arrived in New Delhi in January and has worked to shift the negative tone to a more upbeat focus on deals and strategic cooperation, said a senior fellow at the South Asia Atlantic Council. "The soundtrack to U.S.-India relations is less discordant than it has been," he said, "but recently there are some hard constraints that have made it difficult to bring the relationship back to where it was some years ago. Among those, the Pakistan factor." Trump's recent enthusiastic embrace of Pakistan, India's longtime foe, has been galling to New Delhi, especially given its timing, following brief hostilities between India and Pakistan a year ago. Since Pakistan emerged as a key mediator between the U.S. and Iran, Trump has repeatedly praised Pakistan Army Chief Ashur Munir, who has played a critical role in mediation efforts. Rubio said Indian officials have expressed their longstanding concerns about Pakistan, including accusations that it harbors militant groups that target India, but they hadn't raised objections related to its role as a mediator in the Iran war. A spokesman on Sunday said that India and the U.S. needed to manage these situations where their natural interests were not in harmony, without alluding to any specific issue. Rubio's visit to India comes on the heels of Trump's summit with Chinese leader Xi in China. Wariness over China's rise had underpinned stronger U.S.-Indian ties, but Trump in his second term has taken a less confrontational approach to China, which is more powerful than it was his first term in office. That's worrying for India, which has clashed with China several times along their lengthy and contested Himalayan border.
China also is an ally and weapons supplier to Pakistan, including jet fighters that were used in the conflict with India last year. On the final day of his trip to India, Rubio attended a meeting of the Quad Bloc, which includes India, Japan, and Australia, a grouping seen to be propelled by a part of concern over China. India will be looking for a signal on whether or not Trump is willing to travel to India this year for a leader-level summit. Rubio met Modi over the weekend and extended an invitation on behalf of Trump to visit the White House. The personal bond between the two leaders has been a buffer as tensions heightened, with both Trump and Modi leaning heavily on public. Trump, on his call on Sunday, called himself a big fan of the Indian leader. On a lighter note, we talk about the Coca-Cola Bottling Company. For decades, Diet Coke has been a durable pop culture icon, as much a symbol of boardroom swashbuckling as high fashion society. Its buzzy 1980s origin featured endorsement from celebrities including Paula Abdul, Whitney Houston, and Demi Moore. More recently, limited edition Diet Coke cans were released to coincide with the Devil Wears Prada sequel. The soda is also beloved across generations and has been given the mantle of the fridge cigarette by a Gen Z cohort who, according to Cosmopolitan, wanted to blow off steam without the actual fumes, and is repped by quintessential baby boomers, including Bill Gates, in a TikTok he posted of himself recreating Warren Buffett's recipe for Dusty Diet Coke. If you don't know, that's a bizarre mix of soda, vanilla ice cream, chocolate syrup, and malted milk powder. Even the magic button that summons Diet Coke to the Oval Office reappeared at the Resolute desk last January, much to the irritation of Secretary of Health and Human Services. All of this soft drink, soft power, relies on an uneasy truth for Diet Coke fanatics. The diet soda sweeping the nation is actually the beverage's own sibling, Coke Zero Sugar, part of a zero sugar soda boom that accounts for 52% of the growth in soft drink sales last year, according to the market research firm Circana. Sales of Diet Coke, by comparison, have been pretty flat since the soda peaked in popularity in 2006. As Coke Zero gets bigger and threatens to dethrone DC as the most popular diet soda property in Coca-Cola's extended universe, the feud between Diet Coke fans and Coke Zero drinkers are getting pretty fizzy. Coke Zero is garbage, said Heather Bastani, New York advertising executive and Diet Coke loyalist. In a text, she said, "It does not have the refined, refreshing taste and subtle buzz that I get after cracking open a chilled can of Diet Coke." Ask if there's any salvation for the world's Coke Zero drinkers. Jordan Trimble, a Diet Coke acolyte and Episcopal priest in West Virginia, thoughtfully hedged, "I would say that no one is beyond the reach of God's grace and mercy, but also, I just don't understand it." Defenders of Coke Zero have historically been a lot less loud than the Diet Coke enthusiast. But as the soda gains in dominance, embroidered Coke Zero drinkers have begun to fire back. "I tried Diet Coke a few times to much disgust," said Christina Ward, a writer, publisher, and Coke Zero loyalist based in Milwaukee. In an email, she said there's a chemical metallic taste to it that makes one think it was created by some renegade CIA lab. After being a tab obsessive for years before its discontinuation, Ward now carefully rations Coke Zero to avoid drinking three a day. Ron Zember, New York-based finance manager and Coke Zero defender, echoed this sentiment. "Diet Coke? Yeah, it tastes terrible. That artificial sweetener and very distinct flavor profile is not something I've ever liked." If the blood feud in the 90s was between Coke and Pepsi, the conflict of the 2020s pits new Coke products against each other. It was so much the case that low-calorie consumers might be causing cross-brand defections once deemed unthinkable. "In a pinch, I will drink Pepsi Zero without thinking twice," Zember explained.
Ward added that I'd rather drink full sugar Mexican Coke or shock Pepsi Zero that allows the soulless Frankensteinian monster known as Diet Coke to pass my lips. The Coca-Cola Company did not deny that there are clear differences among the stalwarts of its diet brands. Coca-Cola Zero Sugar and Diet Coke attract similar consumer demographics. However, their distinct taste profiles and brand identify result of each brand largely having its own unique customer base, the company wrote in an email. In recent years, zero sugar sodas have reinvigorated a soft drink industry battling against a growing stock of energy drinks, seltzers, and better-for-you sodas promising things like improved gut health, fewer artificial sweeteners, and whatever enlightened accompanies a lot of soluble fiber. Coke Zero has a shot to top this category despite being 21 years old, in fact because of a recipe change in 2017 that further aligned it with the taste of original Coke. That year, Coke Zero was also formally renamed Coke Zero Sugar. Its popularity is visible within the past year alone. Sales by volume of Diet Coke increased by just 1.3% in the first 9 months of 2025, according to an industry publication, Beverage Digest. Coke Zero grew in that same period 4.8%, and in 2024 by 10%. Even though they're categorically the same thing, there's a completely different story being told, said Americus Reed, a professor of marketing at the Wharton School of the University of Pennsylvania. The associations that grew up around Diet Coke were very much this notion of showing up in the fashion industry, showing up in media and urban professionals and things of that nature, and that's how it developed its sense of identity. As the vehicle for jitters, Diet Coke also contains significantly more caffeine than both regular Coke and Coke Zero. Meanwhile, Coke Zero, in both taste and theme, more resembles classic Coca-Cola, whose marketing notes have more to do with barbecues, first dates, and baseball games. By being zero calorie, without using the word diet, Coke Zero has also courted a different set of customers. The two-part mythology of Coke Zero is not only to get the men, but also it was supposed to be a simulacrum of a full-sugar Coke, said Pam Guess, a Diet Coke loyalist and a director of brand innovation at ESPN. It's supposed to have the same full mouthfeel as all sugar. The bubbling feud between Coca-Cola products could shake Diet Coke's incumbent status in fountain sodas across the United States. It's my biggest pet peeve that restaurants in the U.S. act like Diet Coke is the only option, said Ike Jung, college administrator in New York. In an email, he wrote, I'm convinced 80% of people are ordering it out of muscle memory at this point and have no idea how much better Coke Zero is. The most extreme Diet Coke drinkers, in hyper-commitment to their cause, have taken a struggling personal cash to international markets where Coke Zero has become the default low-calorie soda. As tensions mount, the big question is whether or not there's a single nonpartisan soul who can enjoy both of the sodas in peace. According to its own data, Coca-Cola claims that 10% of its customers drink both. And yet, even among that very small set, there are still biases. Diet Coke will always be the cream of the crop. It's entirely class and just delicious, said Danny Modato, a Staten Island-born social media influencer. Coke Zero? Well, I do drink it once in a while, yeah, he said. Sometimes you got to have the number two to prove that the number one is still number one. Rising mortgage rates aren't the housing problem's only effect. Higher prices for building materials are boosting construction costs and busting renovation budgets. The data center boom and disruptions in the world's second largest copper mine have pushed the metal prices to records. Lumber prices are up because of import taxes and sawmill closures. The Iranian war has shocked fuel and chemical markets and boosted prices for resins and plastics, as well as the cost of delivering materials like wallboard and cement to worksite. Taken together, these rising costs are adding to the affordability problem that's pushing home ownership beyond the reach of most Americans.
take a break and be right back.

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1: Every day, I wake up at 5 a.m. to give Dad his medicine. Every day, I wake up at 5 a.m. to give Dad his medicine. 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Every day, I wake up at 5 a.m. to give Dad his medicine. At 6 a.m., I make his breakfast. At 7 a.m., I shower. I start laundry at 8. At 10, we go for a walk. Every day, I wake up at 5 a.m.
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3: I'm George Arthur with more news and information for you from the Wall Street Journal. Pope Leo has warned that artificial intelligence threatens to normalize an anti-human vision and said that the concentration of immense digital power in the hands of a few private actors must be countered. The Pontiff's encyclical letter, a text that is posed to define Leo's papacy, reads like a sharp warning to Silicon Valley executives and humanity more broadly about the future of civilization as new technologies rapidly advance. The risk, he said, is that humans will be reduced to mere cogs in a system driven toward ever greater efficiency. Leo used two biblical images to describe the choice humanity faces. The primary choice is not between a yes or no to technology, but rather between conceding Babel or rebuilding Jerusalem, he wrote. In the Bible, the Tower of Babel symbolizes a top-down, grandiose project where decisions are driven by pride, profit, and a push for homogenization, the Pope suggested in his text. In the rebuilding of Jerusalem, diverse people work together to rebuild the ruined walls and establish a fraternal coexistence within them, he added. Leo's encyclical has been long awaited by policymakers, business leaders, and different faith groups who see the Catholic Church, the largest Christian denomination, as a source of ethical guidance on tech policy. In so doing, the Pontiff is specifically calling out private actors who are building the AI system that will transform society. Leo sees the challenges of AI as a choice about design and about who gets to make these choices, said Vincent Miller, a professor of theology at the University of Dayton in Ohio. The encyclical is inspired by the Church's thinking about what it means to be human and draws on 2,000 years of moral and social teachings. It's also the product of decades-long dialogue between the Vatican and Silicon Valley on the ethical and social challenges poised by AI. Conversations with scientists, political leaders, and teachers led Leo to a disturbing conviction, the Pontiff said on Monday. Artificial intelligence need to be disarmed, freed from the logic that turned into an instrument of domination, exclusion, and death, he said. It must be in the service of all and the common good. At the presentation of the encyclical, Leo was accompanied by Christopher Ull, co-founder and safety researcher at AI firm Anthropic, which has tried to position itself as a proponent of AI safety. As a central player in the AI landscape, showing rapid growth with its business and emerging as a flashpoint on questions of AI safety and national security. Anthropic has leaned in to philosophical questions as to whether or not AI models experience consciousness. The company employs an in-house philosopher to help instill morality in its AI. The planned inclusion of Ola drew criticism for appearing to give Anthropic the Vatican's stamp of moral approval. Vatican officials said Ola's participation was not intended as an endorsement, but as a gesture aimed at encouraging dialogue with the industry as a whole. Ola said AI companies, Anthropic included, have incentives that go against doing the right thing, commercial pressure, competition, pride, and ambition. We will be always influenced by those three incentives, he said. That is why it's enormously important that we be people outside of those incentives. We bring in church leaders who insist on safety, who are willing to be our earnest, thoughtful critics. Meeting the Pope has become a rite of passage for a new generation of tech leaders, including Anthropic's Dario Amodei, Cohere's Adrian Gomez, and top officials from OpenAI, Demis Hassabis, head of Google DeepMind, and search giant AI's arm, which was named the Vatican's Pontifical Academy of Sciences. Leo is adding to his moral persuasion a growing backlash against the impact of AI. In the U.S. and overseas, workers are concerned about job losses. College graduates are booing commencement speakers who invoke AI. Residents are protesting energy data centers, and a man threw a Molotov cocktail into the house of OpenAI's Sam Altman. As the criticism comes from the first American pope, is a rebuke for technological revolutions incubated in the United States and supported by the president, who has lashed out at the pontiff for criticizing the war in Iran. Leo's emphasis on threats to individual human dignity and opposition to autonomous weapons cast him in contrast to techno-optimists who argue that AI will usher in a productivity revolution and the U.S. must deploy its advances militarily before rivals such as China do. AI-driven weapons, he wrote, risk lowering the moral threshold for the use of force and make war more feasible and less subject to human control. Last week, Trump delayed an executive order that would have created a voluntary process for testing AI models. Leo, in the encyclical, said there is an urgent need to regulate AI. It's not enough to invoke ethics in the abstract, robust legal frameworks, independent oversight, informed users, and a political system that does not abdicate its responsibility are required, he wrote. Leo has made AI a signature issue of his pontificate. Days after his election in May of 25, he told Red Cap Cardinals gathered at the Vatican that he chose his biblical name as a homage to Leo the 13th, the 19th century pope who stood up for workers against the industrial tycoons of that era. Artificial intelligence, Leo said at the time, represented the industrial revolution of the modern age and posed challenges to human dignity, justice, and labor. Titled Magnificat Humanis, the encyclical was explicitly inspired by Leo's groundbreaking 1891 encyclical, that Latin for new things. Both were signed on the 15th of May. The 1891 encyclical, which backed calls for safe working conditions and against the concentrations of wealth, laid the foundation for Catholic social teaching, helped shape the politics and welfare systems of modern Europe, and also set the stage for the Church's ambivalent relationship to capitalism. The pontiff called the prospect of mass unemployment caused by digital innovations a true social calamity. He added, technology is never neutral because it takes on the characteristics of those who devise, finance, regulate, and use it. Leo condemned servitude created by technological revolution, including laborers in rare earth mines, underpaid data center workers, and young people exploited by online criminal networks. At the same time, he used the moment to apologize for the Holy See's role in legitimizing the enslavement of non-Christians until it unequivocally condemned slavery in the 19th century. This constitutes a wound in Christian memory, one from which we cannot consider ourselves detached, the Pope said. In the name of the Church, I sincerely ask for pardon. Tech industry watchers said the Pope has the power to lead a cultural change in how we think about AI and shape the ethical framework on which it should evolve. The Pope, said Glenn Weil, a faith and technology researcher, is perhaps the single most important person in the world on AI at this moment. For many years, the abandoned B.F. Goodrich tire factory was a symbol of Akron's manufacturing decline. Recently, it was a magnet that drew Nate Albright back into the town. Albright is a 30-year-old engineer who grew up near Akron. he had moved to Las Vegas with his wife during the pandemic. He wasn't necessarily looking for a return until a tech startup housed in the Goodrich building housed him back with an engineering job that combined his main interest, software and manufacturing. The building was empty for some time, and now it's kind of regrowing as a tech hub, he said. He was speaking in a renovated corridor in the factory where the floors are still striped with yellow lines that once guided forklift traffic. Dozens of other startups occupy the building, while another wing of the red brick factory has been converted to swanky apartments. Albright's return is part of an early stage of a hopeful trend in not just northeastern Ohio, but throughout the Midwest. For decades, the swath from the Dakotas to Ohio suddenly and steadily lost population to other parts of the country as manufacturing jobs disappeared and the growth of the service economy pulled people to the South. Now signs are emerging that the out-migration is slowing and in some places even starting to reverse. It might be too early to call it a Midwest renaissance, but for the first time in years, the numbers are pointing to an upbeat direction. In the year that ended last June, census estimates show that the Midwest gained slightly more people from the rest of the country than it lost, about 16,000, reversing potential losses that topped 175,000 as recently as 2022. The improvement is most evident in places with service-based economies like Indianapolis, Columbus, and Des Moines, but also showing up in metropolitan areas like Cleveland and Akron, which have struggled to evolve from their industrial legacies. Changes in population totals stem from three factors: domestic moves, international migration, and the balance of births and deaths. In both the Cleveland and Akron metro areas, which include the cities of eight adjoining counties, flat or shrinking populations have reversed into modest gains in recent years. Both have also turned net migration losses to other states into net gains, according to recent census figures. Similar signs of reversal have occurred in some other Midwest metros, including Dayton and Canton in Ohio and Racine, Wisconsin. The turnaround in Northeast Ohio is mostly driven by a slowdown of residents leaving for other parts of the country. Midwesterners in recent decades have flocked to the Sun Belt states that promised plentiful jobs, but the migration has slowed as job growth has cooled in the South. Housing affordability is also making the Midwest more attractive, as Americans are finding themselves priced out of markets, places like Atlanta and Miami, for years that pull people south. The median sale price for an existing single-family home in the Akron-Cleveland metro area last year was $226,000 to $237,000 versus $419,000 nationwide. When you live in a place that's been losing population since the 60s, to say out loud that we believe the place can stabilize and grow, it landed on the ears as ridiculous, said Kyle Trindiff, program director in Akron for the philanthropic Knight Foundation. And now to be at a place where we're leveling off and starting to tick up a little, it gives me goosebumps. For years, the Rust Belt has been an unwelcome moniker of a region in decline. The shift to manufacturing jobs to less expensive states in the South or to Asia started clobbering many Midwestern factory towns in the 1970s. In its heyday, in the first half of the 20th century, Akron was nicknamed the rubber capital of the world. The tire barons who built B.F. Goodrich, Firestone, General Tire, and Goodyear erected giant factories and mansions around the town. Foreign competition and industry consolidation caused most of these plants and headquarters, save Goodyear's, to close by the 1990s. By then, rocker Christy Hyde of the Pretenders had penned the song "My City Was Gone" about her hometown. Since then, Akron has been known to those outside the region mostly as the hometown of LeBron James, who has invested in several charitable projects in the town, including a school for struggling students. The city of Akron lost about a third of its population from its 1960 peak through 2020. Since then, it stayed relatively flat. The city of Cleveland lost nearly 60% of its population from 1960 to 2020, and has since fallen another 2%, although the rate has slowed considerably. Another Rust Belt stalwart, Detroit, lost 60% of its population over that period, but since has seen its population recover slightly. Challenges persist in the region, but bright spots continue to pop up. Federal, state, and private efforts to support tech startups and residential development are breathing new life into some industrial corridors in Northeast Ohio. Projects that have helped attract new and returning residents. The company where Albright works, Harmony, has housed a tech accelerator that was founded in 2018 with state funds. The nine-story Bounce Innovation Hub is home to more than 60 small companies, including AI and virtual reality startups, and an indoor farm that grows agurra, peach shoots, and other greens for restaurants and supermarkets. Harmony makes industrial tablets loaded with software that monitor factory machinery to keep it running smoothly. Company founder Adam Ellis, who grew up nearby and graduated from the University of Akron, said the region with its lingering industrial foundation makes an ideal base. It's a question we always get being a startup, why are not you in San Francisco? He said you can't throw a rock without hitting a machinery shop out here, so we can be within driving proximity of thousands of potential customers. In an aging society, young families represent a potential long-term asset as homeowners, taxpayers, employers, donors, volunteers, and parents. The Cleveland and Akron metro areas have recorded more deaths than births for almost a decade, although the balance have improved since the pandemic. The still negative balance underscores the need to retain natives and draw immigrants, many of whom are young adults. Here's an editorial written by Ben Sasse in what is called the Wall Street Journal's Free Expression. Wall Street Journal actually now has two opinion columns. Their normal opinion, where the Wall Street Journal board writes, among other guest editorialists, and then they have the Free Expression, a daily newsletter of American politics and culture, they call it. Mr. Sasse says, "The digital revolution is remaking nearly every aspect of modern life. A top concern of parents, educators, and sociologists is screen time. But how much is too much? The question points to a larger problem. American children are weirdly held hostage indoors. In theory, suburban neighborhoods offer the convenience of the city and the space of the country. In practice, it's often the worst of both worlds. Our mostly suburban nation suffers an automation of city living and isolation of rural life. For kids, this means a life primarily lived indoors, sitting still. According to a new survey from the Institute of Family Studies, 60% of six-year-olds have access to internet-connected tablets. But 58% of kids that age are not allowed to play in their own yards unsupervised. Parents are busy, and they neither can nor should be micromanagers. But when kids can't entertain themselves outside, the screen becomes the babysitter. Things aren't better for older adults. At 11, one in four kids are not allowed outside without adult supervision. More than half of 14-year-olds do not have permission to leave their streets. This is new. For children trapped in America's industrialized school system, too much of life is defined by passivity. Adolescence should be an exciting coming-of-age period, a gradual transition to adulthood. If we don't give teenagers more responsibility, we're failing to prepare them for a world they'll soon lead. Nearly two-thirds of 17-year-olds cannot leave their neighborhoods without adult supervision. Now, is it reasonable to expect them to be voting at 18 to fight in a war, to include having college debt? Is it prudent to expect them to be ready to navigate a turbulent workforce being ripped apart by artificial intelligence? Obviously not. Rather than introducing children to a world in an age-appropriate manner, we're preventing them from developing imagination, resilience, and grit. Allowed to navigate dark corners of the internet on their own, many kids are bizarrely prohibited from exploring their own neighborhood. This overprotection, however well-meaning, prevents children from learning valuable lessons like overcoming boredom, conquering fear, and taking risk. Of the 12 Apollo astronauts who walked on the moon, 11 were Boy Scouts who had learned to live by the Scouts' motto, be prepared. We're not raising these kids as audacious risk takers at present. From westward expansion to space exploration, Americans have succeeded by pushing boundaries and embracing challenges. That kind of pioneer spirit starts with adventures and misadventures of childhood. Stitches are not always downside. Rather than complaining about kids these days or telling tales of the imagined past when baby boomer and Gen X parents walked to school uphill both ways, Americans need to reckon seriously with the choices we've made and the cultural implications of trapping an entire generation at home with few or no duties. We've eliminated opportunities for children to learn from low-risk failures and then tossed young adults into the deep end. The fault isn't with the kids. The failure begins with their parents. Policy or legislation isn't the solution, but the problem is solvable. The first step is developing an accurate and shared sense of the challenge. A significant reason for the next generation's addiction to screens is the current generation's failure to give them something better to do. We haven't done the work required to build foundations of responsibility, independence, and discovery. As a result, screens become the easy default. Doing harder things will be more fulfilling. Cultural change starts at home and then moves out to neighborhoods, communities, and institutions. If we want to raise stronger, more resilient kids, we need to give them more freedom and demand more responsibility. Mr. Sasse, by the way, served as a U.S. Senator from Nebraska from 2015 to 2023, and he's writing here in the Free Expression column of the Wall Street Journal. When Red Cross volunteers cocooned in hazmat suits and face shields arrived at a small hospital in the Democratic Republic of the Congo to dispose of the remains of a popular local preacher, they found themselves in a fast-escalating confrontation with relatives who insisted on touching the highly infectious corpse. The volunteers waved the man's family members away from the Ebola isolation tent at the General Hospital, where his body lay on a plastic sheet on the floor. After decades of government neglect and local conflict, distrust of authority by foreigners, of volunteers, runs pretty deep in a gold mining town 1,100 miles north of Kinshasa, and it's hampering efforts to arrest the third largest Ebola outbreak in history. Among the 339 cases, 88 people have died since last month in the town Ebola Ground Zero in the Congo. Nationwide, the reported toll there has reached 222 deaths and 930 cases, according to the Congolese Health Ministry. Yet many of the residents in the province where the town is located do not believe in the disease, blaming deaths on witchcraft or evil spirits. We're not just fighting a deadly virus, said the Congo's country director of Action Aid, an international charity based in South Africa. We're fighting myth, fear, and deep-seated suspicion. At the General Hospital, several young men, largely in their 20s, emerged from a group of approaching family members and demanded the preacher's body, according to interviews with the volunteers. The men insisted their relatives be allowed to conduct the burial themselves in the traditional way, in which mourners say farewell by touching the dead person one last time. The preacher, they said, had been curing the ill through prayer. Health officials told the men the preacher had tested positive for Ebola and that contact with his remains would probably spread the virus. The situation escalated from there. One Red Cross volunteer said in a telephone interview, "The young men were so rowdy and they shouted at us." In the ensuing standoff, medical workers called for assistance and police and army workers arrived, firing in the air to disperse the crowd. Police and soldiers remained at the hospital to defend against further attacks, according to Doctors Without Borders. The international medical charity, widely known by its French initials, MSF, donated tents to serve as a makeshift isolation ward. It was the third attack on health facilities in the eastern Congo over the past week, according to local aid groups and MFS. Some side effects of the attacks were that dozens of patients, some with confirmed Ebola infections, fled the clinics and returned to their homes, risking further spread of the disease. There is no vaccine for the strain that is now raging through the Congo and is fatal at least 50% of the cases. There's a complete lack of community trust, and it's a big challenge, said the Congo's director for the International Rescue Committee, a New York-based agency working with displaced people. Community engagement goes hand in hand with medical intervention. Local activists say suspicion has deepened in recent days because of the influx of Congolese and foreign responders arriving in 4x4 trucks with supplies and cash in a region long plagued by conflict, including an insurgency by militants associated with the Islamic State. Over just a few weeks, the outbreak has reached several provinces in eastern Congo and crossed the Ugandan border, where health officials have registered 7 cases, including a death. Some aid officials fear attacks on health facilities will spread alongside the disease itself. Young people are not convinced the disease is real, said a protection officer for Care International stationed in eastern Congo. The people want to bury their own family members. A recent ActionAid study found that at least 1 in 3 believes Ebola is some sort of hoax. Here's a couple airline stories. Delta Airlines prides itself on not canceling flights, but lately that has not been going so well. Delta's domestic flight cancellation rate has been higher than the industry average this year, according to data from the aviation analytics company Cirium. It's a setback for the airline that's almost always topping industry rankings for reliable operations. These issues did not arise every day, but when bad weather or air traffic control challenges knock it off course, Delta has struggled to recover. The first weekend in May, Delta canceled hundreds of flights after minor weather disruptions, while other airlines ran relatively smoothly. Only Spirit, which shut down that weekend, scrubbed more. Now Delta is trying to shore up operations as it heads to the busy summer travel season, where problems can snowball into meltdowns for carriers and passengers. The airline has stepped up pilot hiring and is keeping more pilots available to fly on short notice. It's also staffing up teams that schedule and keep track of crews to help avoid situations where pilots and flight attendants cannot reach anybody to confirm their schedules. Our challenges, while not systemic, highlight where we must sharpen our operational edge, said Chief Operating Officer Dan Jansky, speaking via a memo to employees this month. American Airlines is the latest airline to tap Starlink to provide speedy internet service in the skies. The Fort Worth, Texas-based carrier said it plans to install a service on more than 500 single-aisle Airbus planes starting next year, a significant portion of its fleet. The fast, free Wi-Fi has become a must in-flight amenity for passengers in recent years. Starlink, the service operated by Elon Musk's SpaceX, has become a dominant provider for airlines. It recently signed up customers including United Airlines, Southwest Airlines, and Alaska Air. American said that starting with Starlink offering in the subset of narrow-body fleet, including new deliveries for its A321 and 321 XLR jets, is the quickest way to roll it out to customers. The airline began offering Wi-Fi to members as a loyalty program earlier this year. You're listening to News and Information from the Wall Street Journal. I'm George Arthur. Have a good day.
0: 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If you can make a contribution at any level, call for more information at 646-202-1049.
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As of May 14th, 1,893 confirmed measles cases have been reported in the United States in 2026. This is an increase of 51 cases since the last report. Among these, 1,884 were reported by 40 jurisdictions, one more jurisdiction than the last report. A total of 12 measles cases were reported among international visitors to the United States. There have been 27 new outbreaks reported in 2026, two more outbreaks since the last report. 93% of confirmed cases are outbreak-associated, 459 from outbreaks that have begun in 2026, and 1,302 from outbreaks that began in 2025. An outbreak is defined as three or more related cases. For the full year of 2025, a total of 2,288 confirmed measles cases were reported in the United States. Among these, 2,263 cases were reported by 45 jurisdictions. A total of 25 measles cases were reported among international visitors to the United States. There were 48 outbreaks reported in 2025, and 90% of confirmed cases are outbreak-associated. For a comparison, 16 outbreaks were reported during 2024, and 69% of cases were outbreak-associated. Kroger is recalling croutons because of salmonella risk. Sugar Foods LLC is recalling certain lots of Kroger Homestyle Cheese Garlic Croutons, 5-ounce packages, with UPC 0111101081353-4. Because of potential for salmonella contamination associated with milk powder used as an ingredient in the product. There is concern that consumers may have the recalled croutons in their homes because of their long shelf life, which extends to 2027. The products were distributed between March 7, 2026 to April 7, 2026 to Kroger stores located in the following states: Alabama, Arkansas, Georgia, Illinois, Indiana, Kentucky, Louisiana, Michigan, Missouri, Mississippi, Ohio, South Carolina, Tennessee, Texas, Virginia, Wisconsin, and West Virginia. The affected milk powder was supplied by California Dairies Incorporated to the Sugar Foods seasoning supplier, Solina USA, and incorporated into the seasoning blend that Sugar Foods purchases from Solina USA and applies to the croutons. The affected seasoning batches tested negative for salmonella prior to use. This action follows

Follows a third-party supplier-initiated recall by California Dairies Incorporated due to concerns regarding potential salmonella contamination in milk powder. No illnesses have been reported to date in relation to the recalled croutons. The recall is limited to specific lots of Kroger Homestyle cheese garlic croutons with the following label information. 5-ounce packages. UPC 0111108135 34. Best if used by February 17, 27, February 18, 27, February 27, 27, February 28, 27, March 6, 27, March 9, 27, March 21, 27, April 1st, 27, April 7th, 27. Ranch seasoning sold at Walmart is recalled because of salmonella. Blackstone Products of Providence, Utah is recalling Blackstone Parmesan Ranch seasoning products because they have the potential to be contaminated with salmonella. Blackstone's action is based on a California Dairies Incorporated recall of dry milk powder because of potential salmonella contamination. The affected milk powder ingredient was supplied to a third-party manufacturer and used in the seasoning product. No illnesses have been reported to date. The affected lots were sold at retail nationwide exclusively through Walmart stores and through the Blackstone Products website, www.blackstoneproducts.com. Consumers can use the following label information to determine whether they have recalled seasoning in their homes. Blackstone Parmesan Ranch, lot 2025-43282, best by 7/2/27. Blackstone Parmesan Ranch, lot 2025-46172, best by 8/5/27. 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Williams Sonoma and Fireworks brand seasoning are recalled for salmonella risk. John Co. Industries Incorporated of Milwaukee, Wisconsin is recalling certain consumer-sized white cheddar seasoning products because they have the potential to be contaminated with salmonella. The recalled products were distributed in limited quantities through retail stores. The affected products include white cheddar seasoning sold in the following consumer-facing formats. Williams Sonoma Popcorn Sampler Gift Box containing a white cheddar component. The affected lot code is 088594-2-1. Fireworks Popcorn Poppings and Toppings Gift Set containing a white cheddar seasoning component sold at West Alice Cheese and Sausage. The affected lot codes 088594-5-1. Fireworks White Cheddar Seasoning 1.6-ounce jars sold at West Alice Cheese and Sausage. Affected lot code 088594-7-1. The lot codes are printed on the product packaging. Product labels have been provided to the FDA for reference. No illnesses have been reported to date in connection with this problem. The recall was initiated after John Co. Industries was notified by its supplier, JCB Flavors, of a potential salmonella concern associated with an upstream milk powder ingredient supplied by California Dairies Incorporated, which was used in the production of the affected products. John Co. Industries immediately ceased distribution of the affected products, notified consumers, and placed all remaining inventory on hold. Consumers who have purchased these products are urged not to consume them. Eye drops
were recalled over safety concerns. A pharmaceutical company has issued a voluntary recall of over 3 million of its over-the-counter eye drop products after the Food and Drug Administration cited a lack of assurance of sterility. According to the FDA notice, KC Pharmaceuticals of Pomona, California, manufactures the product for a number of brands sold under names such as Dry Eye Relief Eye Drops, Sterile Eye Drops, and Artificial Tears Sterile Lubricant Eye Drop. The recall of 3,111,072 bottles began in early March. The eye drops are sold at major retailers, including CVS, Walgreens, and Rite Aid. Tops has issued a recall of Christopher Ranch peeled garlic and Garland fresh peeled garlic. When a company announces a recall, market withdrawal, or safety alert, the FDA posts the company's announcement as a public service. FDA does not endorse either the product or the company. The company name is Tops Friendly Markets, brand name Christopher Ranch Garland, and the product description is peeled garlic. Tops Friendly Markets of Williamsville, New York, is recalling all codes of Christopher Ranch peeled garlic and Garland peeled garlic because it has the potential to be contaminated with Clostridium botulinum due to the product being kept at insufficient temperatures. Clostridium botulinum is a bacterium which can cause life-threatening illness or death. Consumers are warned not to consume the product even if it does not look or smell spoiled. Botulism, a potentially fatal form of food poisoning, can cause the following symptoms: general weakness, dizziness, double vision, and trouble with speaking or swallowing, difficulty in breathing, weakness of other muscles, abdominal distension, and constipation may also be common symptoms. The product was distributed through Tops Markets in New York, Pennsylvania, and Vermont. The product is identified as follows: Christopher Ranch peeled garlic, 6 ounce packed in plastic bags with UPC 74574-10852, all product codes. 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If you have any questions, call Tops Consumer Affairs at 1-800-522-2522. The EWG has revealed its Dirty Dozen. The Environmental Working Group has released its 2026 Shopper's Guide, listing the 12 fruits and vegetables with the most pesticide residues. The group uses a list of test results from an annual report from the U.S. Department of Agriculture as the basis for its Dirty Dozen and Clean 15. Although it acknowledges that all of the fruits and vegetables on its Dirty Dozen list are well below the allowable limits for pesticide residue, the group contends that any pesticide residue is of danger to human health. In addition to the Dirty Dozen, the environmental group creates a Clean 15 list for its annual shopper's guide. Along with the list, the group suggests that consumers buy organic produce. However, organic fruits and vegetables are allowed to be produced using certain chemical pesticides, as well as manure, by the USDA's organic program. The Alliance for Food and Farming challenges the validity of the Environmental Group's Shopper's Guide. The Environmental Working Group's Dirty Dozen report once again villainizes safe, healthy, and affordable fruits and vegetables by misrepresenting the USDA pesticide data, according to the Food and Farming Group.
In its usual approach, EWG overstates the risk of consumer pesticide exposure by leaving out a key detail. More than 99% of the commodities sampled by the U.S. Department of Agriculture in its annual Pesticide Data Program report, the source material for the EWG report, have residues well below the stringent safety standards set by the Environmental Protection Agency, the group said. Here is the EWG's Dirty Dozen. Spinach, kale and collard and mustard greens, strawberries, grapes, nectarines, peaches, cherries, apples, blackberries, pears, potatoes, blueberries. Here is the EWG's Clean 15. Pineapple, sweet corn, avocados, papayas, onions, sweet peas, asparagus, cabbage, cauliflower, watermelon, mangoes, bananas, carrots, mushrooms, and kiwi. 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Seasonal allergy. An allergy that occurs in a particular season is more commonly known as hay fever or allergic rhinitis. Seasonal allergies occur when the immune system overreacts to an outdoor allergen such as pollen. The most common allergens are pollens from wind-polluted plants such as trees, grasses, and weeds. Seasonal allergies are less common during the winter, but it's possible to experience allergic rhinitis year-round. Different plants release their pollen at different times of the year. Depending on your allergy triggers and where you live, you may experience hay fever in more than one season. You may also react to indoor allergens such as mold or pet dander. Symptoms of seasonal allergies range from mild to severe. Some possible symptoms include sneezing, runny or stuffy nose, watery and itchy eyes, itchy sinuses, throat, or ear canals, ear congestion, post-nasal drainage, headache, shortness of breath, wheezing, coughing. Many people with hay fever also have asthma. If you have both hay fever and asthma, your seasonal allergens may trigger an asthma attack. Seasonal allergies happen when the immune system identifies an airborne substance that's usually harmless. It responds to that substance or allergen by releasing histamines and other chemicals into the bloodstream. Those chemicals produce symptoms of an allergic reaction. Common triggers of hay fever vary from one season to another. In spring, trees are responsible for most springtime seasonal allergies. Birch is one of the most common offenders in northern latitudes where many people with hay fever react to its pollen. Other allergenic trees in North America include cedar, alder, horse chestnut, willow, and poplar. Summer hay fever gets its name from hay cutting season, which is traditionally in the summer months, but the real culprits of summertime seasonal allergies are grasses such as ryegrass and timothy grass, as well as certain weeds. Autumn is ragweed season. The genus name for ragweed is Ambrosia, and it includes more than 40 species worldwide. Most of them grow in temperate regions of North and South America. They're invasive plants that are difficult to control. Their pollen is a very common allergen, and the symptoms of ragweed allergy can be especially severe. Other plants that drop their pollen in the fall include nettles, mugwort, sorrels, fat hens, and plantains. By winter, most outdoor allergens lie dormant. As a result, cold weather brings relief to many people with hay fever, but it also means that more people are spending time indoors. If you're prone to seasonal allergies, you may also react to indoor allergens such as mold, pet dander, dust mites, or cockroaches. Indoor allergens are often easier to remove from your environment than outdoor pollens, and this may help with managing winter allergies.
Here are a few tips for ridding your home of common allergens. 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Fix water leaks and clean up water damage that can help mold and pests flourish. Clean moldy surfaces and any places that mold may form, including humidifiers, swamp coolers, air conditioners, and refrigerators. Use a dehumidifier to reduce excess moisture. If you have allergic symptoms that only occur at certain times of the year, it's a sign that you may have seasonal allergic rhinitis. To assist with reaching an accurate diagnosis, an allergy specialist may perform two tests, a prick test and a blood test. The skin prick or scratch test involves pricking the skin with a small amount of allergens to see which ones cause a reaction. If a skin prick test is not practical, such as if you have an existing skin condition, a blood test can be useful. It involves adding allergens to a blood sample to detect a reaction. The best treatment for hay fever and year-round allergic rhinitis is avoidance of allergens that trigger symptoms. Medications are also available to treat symptoms of seasonal allergies. Some people also try alternative treatments. Take steps to avoid seasonal allergens. For instance, use an air conditioner with a HEPA filter to cool your home in summer rather than opening windows. Check your local weather network for pollen forecasts and try to stay indoors when pollen counts are high. At times of year when your hay fever is active, you may also wish to consider wearing a dust mask when you're outside, especially on windy days. When you can't avoid your allergens, other treatments are available, including decongestants, antihistamines, steroid nasal sprays. Some medications are available over the counter while others require a prescription. If your symptoms are severe, you can speak with your doctor about prescription strength treatments. In severe cases, your doctor may also recommend allergy shots. They're a type of immunotherapy that can help desensitize your immune system to allergens. Seasonal allergies can occur throughout the year. Tree pollen allergies are more common in spring, while grass pollen allergies may be more likely to occur in summer. During the fall, ragweed pollen allergies are more prevalent. In winter, you're more likely to experience dust mite or mold allergies. Symptoms of seasonal allergies can include a runny nose, sneezing, coughing, watery eyes, and an itchy throat. If you suspect you have seasonal allergies, it is best to talk with your doctor. They may refer you to an allergy specialist to diagnose the cause of your symptoms and prescribe a treatment. They will likely encourage you to take steps to avoid your allergy triggers. They may also recommend over-the-counter or prescription medications. Vitamin D is linked to immune response to gut microbiome in inflammatory bowel disease. Vitamin D supplementation may help shape how the immune system responds to gut bacteria in people with inflammatory bowel disease, according to a Mayo Clinic-led study published in Cell Reports Medicine. The findings offer new insights into how the immune system and gut microbiome interact in this chronic condition and point to potential new therapeutic strategies. IBD, which includes Crohn's disease and ulcerative colitis, affects millions of people worldwide. The condition is driven in part by the immune system reacting to normally harmless bacteria in the gut, reflecting a breakdown in what is known as immune tolerance. Symptoms usually include belly pain, diarrhea, rectal bleeding, extreme tiredness, and weight loss. While many current therapies focus on reducing inflammation, less is understood about how to restore balance between the immune system and gut microbiome. This study suggests vitamin D may help rebalance how the immune system sees gut bacteria, says lead author Mark
Gubatan, MD, a gastroenterologist at Mayo Clinic in Florida. That's an important step forward in understanding how we might restore immune balance in IBD. In the study, researchers evaluated 48 people with IBD who had low vitamin D levels. Participants relieved vitamin D supplements for 12 weeks. Blood and stool samples collected before and after treatment were analyzed using advanced sequencing to map interactions between immune responses and the gut microbiome. Vitamin D supplementation was associated with increased levels of immunoglobulin A, or IgA, which is typically linked to protective immune responses, and decreased levels of immunoglobulin G, or IgG, more often associated with inflammation. The researchers also observed changes in immune signaling pathways and increased activity of regulatory immune cells that help control inflammation. Together, these findings suggest vitamin D may help promote a more balanced, protective immune response to gut microbiome. Vitamin D supplementation was also associated with improvements in disease activity scores and a stool-based marker of inflammation. However, the researchers emphasize the study was small and not designed to establish cause and effect. We saw encouraging signals, but this was not a randomized trial, Dr. Gubatan says. These findings need to be confirmed in larger controlled studies. The researchers caution that patients should not change their vitamin D use without medical guidance. Vitamin D is widely available, but dosing needs to be individualized, especially in patients with chronic inflammation, Dr. Gubatan adds. Patients should work with their healthcare team. About Your Health will continue when we return. Stay tuned after this short break.

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1: From the Bureau of Economic Geology, this is Earth Date. We have 10 fingers, so we've based our common counting systems on 10. Why then do we divide the day into 12 hours and the hour into 60 minutes? To understand, we need to go back 3,000 years. Babylonians also used their hands to count, but wanting to count higher than 10, they devised a different system. They used their thumb to count the three segments of their four fingers to get 12. They marked that 12 by raising a finger on the other hand. 12 times 5 fingers is 60. 2,500 years ago, when people started using sundials, it seemed only natural to divide the day in 12. Egyptian astronomers then found 12 stars to mark the passing of time in the night sky, making a 24-hour cycle. Early Greek mathematicians realized they could divide a circle into six equilateral triangles, like a sliced pizza. Around 2,200 years ago, the first Greek astronomer to describe a round Earth wanted a system to navigate it. He took that six-part circle and divided each part by 60 to get 360 degrees. Another Greek divided those degrees further into 60 minute parts, and those into 60 secondary parts. A few centuries later, these geographic minutes and seconds were applied to the 24-hour day. But it would take another 1,000 years before we could accurately measure that second, which we'll cover on another Earth Date. I'm Scott Tinker.
2: 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And you can hear more Earth Date stories at earthdate.org.
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3: 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Brian saw the pilot slam into the seat one more time. 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Brian was sitting in a bush plane roaring 7,000 feet above the northern wilderness with a pilot who had suffered a massive heart attack and who was either dead or in something close to a coma. 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

Welcome back. I'm Jill Burke, and you're listening to About Your Health on Gateway Radio. Before we continue, here's a spelling note. We've learned that a lot of you have been hearing our name as Gateway, ending in W-A-Y. That may mean that we haven't been pronouncing it clearly enough. It's really Gateway, ending in W-A-V-E. Like a sound wave or an ocean wave, we're Gateway. Sorry for the confusion. Is sugar bad for you? Sugar often gets blamed for everything from weight gain to heart disease, but is it really the villain it's made out to be? The answer isn't simple. Sugar appears in many forms, and those distinctions matter for health, says Tara M. Schmidt, MEDRDNLD, a lead registered dietitian and instructor of nutrition at Mayo Clinic in Minnesota. Before deciding whether sugar is bad, it helps to understand where it comes from, how it's used, and what else comes from it. When most people talk about sugar, they're probably thinking of added sugars rather than the naturally occurring sugars in whole foods, Schmidt says. Sugars that occur naturally in foods don't exist in a vacuum. They come with other nutrients. Foods with natural sugars, things like fruit and milk, are also providing us with other really excellent nutrition, Schmidt says. For example, milk supplies protein, calcium, and vitamin D, while fruit offers fiber and essential vitamins. Added sugars, on the other hand, start from natural sources such as sugar beet, sugar cane, or corn, but are then refined or processed into many different forms. These processed forms, including table sugar and corn syrup, are added to foods during manufacturing. This distinguishes them from the sugars that naturally occur in fruit, milk, and other whole foods. It's important not to vilify sugar as a whole, but to look at what the food is giving us, Schmidt says. A brownie and an apple may both contain sugar, but what comes with that sugar is very different. An apple provides fiber and vitamin C, while a brownie is more likely to also contain saturated fat and sodium. Reducing added sugar is often something people think of when they want to lose weight, and for good reason. Research has consistently shown that high intake of added sugar is linked to obesity and higher body mass index, or BMI, particularly when consumed in sugar-sweetened beverages. But added sugar can have a wide range of other health consequences. Studies have linked higher sugar intake to an increased risk of stroke, depression, cancer, high blood pressure, and high triglycerides, which are fats in the blood that can increase the risk of heart disease. Added sugar, particularly from ultra-processed foods, also can drive inflammation, Schmidt says. Chronic inflammation linked to sugar intake may contribute to metabolic syndrome, fatty liver disease, also known as MASLD, and other inflammatory conditions. Some studies also suggest that diets high in added sugar may contribute to insulin resistance and type 2 diabetes. High intake of added sugars, especially forms of fructose found in sodas, fruit drinks, and sweetened beverages, can raise uric acid levels in the blood. This increases the risk of gout, a form of painful arthritis caused by uric acid crystal buildup in the joints. Studies have found that people who consume sugary beverages daily are significantly more likely to develop gout compared with those who rarely consume them. Sugar alcohols aren't actually sugar, though the name can be misleading. Sugar alcohols are often used in processed foods that are labeled sugar-free or low-calorie. Schmidt recommends consuming them sparingly. Sugar alcohols are a way that we can sweeten foods with lower calories, Schmidt says.
These carbohydrates, including xylitol, erythritol, sorbitol, and mannitol, are commonly found in sugar-free or low-caloric products. One reason they're popular is because they don't cause spikes in blood sugar or add calories, which some people find useful for managing their weight or blood glucose levels. However, moderation matters. Sugar alcohols are metabolized differently than table sugar. If they are consumed in excess, they can cause digestive issues like gas, bloating, or diarrhea, Schmidt says. Artificial sweeteners offer another way to satisfy sweet cravings without calories. They're manufactured compounds designed to taste like sugar. They're hypersweet, even in very small amounts. The downside, Schmidt notes, is that they are ultra-processed ingredients. Deciding whether to use them is a personal choice rather than an all-or-nothing decision, she says. Some people use them to reduce calories or manage blood sugar, while others prefer to avoid highly processed additives. The FDA has approved several artificial sweeteners for general use, though research continues into their long-term health effects. If you enjoy sweets, when and how you eat them can make a real difference. One strategy I often suggest is enjoying your sweet treat with a meal, Schmidt says. That's because consuming sugar alongside protein and fiber slows the rise in blood glucose. Your blood sugar increase is more gradual, she explains. This approach can also help prevent overeating. You're less likely to have 4 cookies if you eat one with a meal instead of during an afternoon energy crash, Schmidt says. This strategy also aligns with dental advice. Experts agree that minimizing frequent sugar exposure throughout the day is better for both oral health and blood glucose control than snacking on sweets repeatedly. When reducing added sugar, focus on the biggest sources first. For people 1 year and older, the top source of added sugar is sugar-sweetened beverages, including sodas, fruit drinks, sports drinks, and energy drinks, Schmidt says. Desserts and sweet snacks are the second largest source. Cutting back on these sources can make the biggest impact on reducing added sugar. Sugary drinks, because they deliver sugar in liquid form, can contribute a large share of daily added sugars without promoting fullness. That may lead to increased overall calorie intake. Research shows that even small reductions in the amount of sugar-sweetened beverages you drink can improve weight and blood glucose levels and triglyceride levels over time. While reducing added sugar is wise advice for most people, you don't need to eliminate all sugar to improve your health. Schmidt recommends experimenting with ways to cut added sugar consumption. Try using less sweetened creamer in your coffee. Choose plain yogurt with fruit for breakfast or a snack, or reduce dessert portions. There are a lot of small changes that, over the course of a day or a month, can really add up, she says. Can extra snoozing reverse the health hazards of a bad night's sleep? Doctors recommend at least 7 hours of sleep a night, and fewer Z's have been linked to accelerated aging and a higher risk of heart attacks, strokes, and even early death. But there may be hope for short snoozers. In a new study, people who slumbered longer the day after a short night's sleep appear less likely to suffer ill effects, specifically death, in the 8 years after the study period, than those who don't squeeze in an extra shut-eye, researchers report in Nature Communications. Traditionally, sleep research and public health recommendations have focused primarily on average sleep duration, such as obtaining 7 to 9 hours per night, says Jean-Philippe Caput, a sleep expert at the University of Ottawa, who was not involved in the work. This study suggests that the body's ability to recover after periods of insufficient sleep may also matter. Research on catch-up sleep has produced mixed results.
Some recent studies suggest sleeping in on weekends may lower health risks such as hypertension, diabetes, and dementia. Yet other research has found no impact on risk of death and cardiovascular disease. Seeking more clues, Zhao Yu Li, a sleep researcher at Tsinghua University, and her team analyzed more than 574,000 nights of sleep from more than 85,000 participants in the large and long-running health study known as the UK Biobank. Each wore motion-detecting wristband accelerometers, which can be used to estimate how long a person is asleep, for up to 1 week. Overall, the participants slept an average of 6.43 hours per night, and at some point in the study period, nearly 30% had sleep restriction, getting less than either their average sleep or the average for participants of their age and gender. But nearly half of those people also showed a sleep rebound, getting extra sleep, about an hour more, on average, the night after the restriction. Most of this makeup sleep occurred during the week. One might expect people to catch up on the weekend, says Nathaniel Watson, a sleep researcher from the University of Washington who was not involved in the study. But the findings suggest people try to compensate for lost sleep as soon as possible, he says. That feels much more representative of modern life. After controlling for a variety of demographic and lifestyle factors, the researchers found that participants who had shortened sleep with no catch-up Z's afterward were 15% more likely to die from any cause at some point in the next 8 years than participants without sleep restriction. The effect of restriction was especially pronounced in natural short sleepers who got an average of 5.7 hours, excluding sleep restriction and post-restriction nights. For the rest of the participants who naturally slept longer, 6.62 hours for people classified as medium sleepers, 7.53 hours for long sleepers, only severe sleep restriction, missing more than 3.5 hours of sleep a night, was linked to an increased risk of death. Sleep rebound changed this picture. People who got extra sleep the night after a shorter slumber had roughly the same mortality risk as did regular sleepers. That was true whether rebound happened after 1 or 2 nights of short night's sleep. When the scientists analyzed similar data from a U.S. study, the 4,500-person National Health and Nutrition Examination Survey, they found similar results. These findings align with the biological notion that recovery sleep may partially compensate for acute sleep loss, Chaput says. But he warns that an observational study like this one can't show that lack of sleep caused death or that rebound sleep prevented it. The research, he said, should not be interpreted as evidence that routinely depriving oneself of sleep during the week is harmless as long as recovery sleep occurs afterwards. In future studies, Lee hopes to dig into how specific health outcomes relate to patterns of sleep restriction and rebound, and what biological pathways might be involved. She hopes her team's work can help encourage a more sleep-friendly world where sleep is protected as an essential foundation for health and well-being, she says. It's the ultimate dream of all sleep researchers. You're listening to About Your Health on Gatewave Radio. Don't let big oil off the health liability hook. This is by Elizabeth Del Buono, a retired diagnostic pathologist with expertise in GI and breast pathology who practiced primarily in a large community hospital in northern Michigan.
The second author is Stephen A. Schroeder, M.D., Emeritus Professor of Medicine at the University of California, San Francisco. As healthcare professionals, we understand the gravity of our responsibilities. We are held to exacting standards, and we accept that our decisions may be scrutinized in malpractice claims. Many of us have been named in such suits. We devote significant time and energy to defending clinical judgments, often made under urgent, high-pressure conditions and grounded in the best available evidence. When errors occur and harm results, we recognize the necessity of accountability. But consider a different kind of responsibility. What if your role were to design, manufacture, or market products that, according to well-established scientific evidence, pose substantial risks to public health? Products such as tobacco, opioids, firearms, or fossil fuels. In those cases, should our legal system allow courts to hold manufacturers accountable for the consequences of their products? Or should Congress enact protections, as introduced for big oil in the House and Senate, that shield these industries from liability, effectively granting immunity to profit-driven energy entities despite decades of evidence demonstrating the harms associated with their products? This contrast raises a fundamental question about fairness, accountability, and whose interests our legal and legislative systems ultimately serve. Shockingly, just as tobacco companies understood for years the harm caused by their products, fossil fuel companies have conducted decades-long misinformation campaigns that have slowed the transition to cleaner energy and resulted in a staggering number of real-world health consequences, placing lives at risk and straining an already overburdened healthcare system. Health practitioners have long borne witness to the detrimental impacts of mis- and disinformation campaigns. We have seen how distorted or suppressed evidence can delay appropriate care, undermine public trust, and cost lives. It is therefore not surprising that after reviewing the evidence, attorneys general across numerous states have pushed legal action against companies like Exxon, Chevron, and Shell. In addition, several state and local governments have advanced climate Superfund laws, requiring offending fossil fuel corporations to pay for damages caused by climate change-driven disasters. Such legislation has been passed in New York and Vermont. Referencing the disinformation playbook utilized by the tobacco and opioid industries to avoid their day of reckoning in court, big oil companies have sought legal immunity from Congress. A similar law that shielded the firearms industry from lawsuits over gun violence, the Protection of Lawful Commerce in Arms Act, PLCAA, was enacted in 2005. Since then, not a single negligence case against a gun manufacturer has gone to trial. In a letter last year that specifically referenced PLCAA as a model, 16 Republican state attorneys general petitioned the then Attorney General Pam Bondi to suggest additional steps that the Department of Justice could take to assist our states in continuing the fight against anti-energy interests. In late March of this year, Utah became the first state to pass an immunity law similar to PLCAA, protecting big oil from climate-related claims. Comparable measures have been introduced in several other states. At the federal level, granting blanket immunity to fossil fuel companies would effectively serve as a get-out-of-jail-free card, allowing them to continue profiting at the expense of public health. Reflecting this effort, lawmakers last month introduced the Stop Climate Shakedowns Act of 2026 in both the House and the Senate. The proposed legislation would provide oil and gas companies with sweeping
legal protections against policies and lawsuits seeking to hold the industry accountable for harms linked to their emissions. Although the bills are unlikely to gain bipartisan support through the normal legislative process, proponents may attempt to advance them through budget reconciliation to sidestep the Senate's 60-vote filibuster threshold. We see the consequences of fossil fuel pollution every day in our offices, clinics, emergency departments, and communities. They are measured in human lives, with hundreds of thousands of deaths in the U.S. each year linked to pollution and climate-related factors, including worsening air quality, more and frequent hot, humid days, extreme weather events that cause flooding and power outages, the spread of vector-borne diseases, and longer, more intense allergy seasons, to name a few. These impacts drive up healthcare costs, increasing insurance premiums, and in turn limiting access to care and placing additional strain on an already overburdened system. Holding polluting industries financially accountable can help defray the costs of disaster response, strengthen infrastructure to mitigate the worst climate impacts, and ease the growing burden on our healthcare system. Grounding our actions squarely on the health of our community, we have the opportunity to leverage our expertise and experience to influence the outcome of this legislation. Call your member of Congress to express your concerns or add your name to a petition. Better yet, contact other health professionals in your state to learn how to write an opinion piece for your local newspaper or join your colleagues in a meeting with your legislators. Together, we can hold corporate polluters accountable and protect the health of our patients and our communities. Is it safe to wear earbuds while sleeping? Many people pop in earbuds at bedtime, hoping that soothing music, guided meditations, an intentionally boring podcast, or a blast of white or pink or brown noise will drown out honking horns, a snoring partner, or racing thoughts. There's some scientific evidence behind the idea. In small studies of healthcare workers who tend to be at increased risk of sleep issues, wearing earbuds improved sleep quality and made people feel more rested. We asked ear specialists whether the habit poses any significant risks. While they agree it's often okay, there are some considerations to keep in mind. Earbuds block more than noise. Your ears are open to the world to let sound enter. But the opening has another important role. It allows moisture out. In-ear headphones, especially ones that form a seal, some are labeled noise isolating, can trap moisture and create a breeding ground for bacteria, potentially increasing the risk of an ear infection, said Dr. Jennifer Aliono, a clinical associate professor of head and neck surgery at Stanford Medicine. If you shower at night, you're likely to have extra water in your ears to begin with, said Dr. Carrie Nyman, an ear, nose, and throat surgeon and an associate professor at the Johns Hopkins University School of Medicine. If you want to dry out your ears before bed, she recommended using a blow dryer on low setting and not too close to your head. The risk of infections isn't great, though it's higher if you are prone to them to begin with, if you have a skin irritation or scrapes in the ear, or have existing eardrum damage. Earbuds can also create wax buildup by interfering with the ear's natural self-cleaning process, or possibly by pushing it deeper into the ear canal, said Dr. Zachary Schwamm, an ear surgeon at the Mount Sinai Health System in New York City. If you notice earwax stuck to the tip of your earbuds, it's a clue it might be happening.
If your hearing seems muffled during the day, or if there's a feeling of pressure, fullness, or itching in your ear, or a ringing sound, Dr. Nyman recommended seeing a doctor for a cleaning or trying an over-the-counter earwax removal kit. She also pointed to a small study that found that wearing earbuds more frequently was associated with a greater risk of skin irritation, which was itself associated with increased rates of infection. If your earbuds make you itch or cause pain, consider replacing them. Keep the volume down. Sustained exposure to loud noises can cause irreversible hearing damage, Dr. Schwamm said, but assuming somebody's not absolutely blasting music or white noise to go to sleep, the volume is unlikely to be a problem even over 8 straight hours. As a reference, normal conversation is typically around 60 or 70 decibels and safe for an unlimited amount of time, according to the World Health Organization. But listening to sounds at 80 decibels, such as a noisy restaurant or loud music playing through headphones, for more than 40 hours per week can damage your hearing. If you already have some hearing loss, you might have to turn up your sleep tracks to a dangerous level, which could do even more damage. There are iPhone controls that allow you to monitor and limit the device's decibel levels. You can do this with built-in tools on some Android phones or by downloading a decibel measuring app. Listening at high volume or using noise-canceling headphones while you're sleeping could be dangerous, though, if it keeps you from being able to hear an alarm, Dr. Aliano said. You may want to test your smoke detector while listening to your preferred sleeping track to make sure you can hear it. That's all the time we have for About Your Health. About Your Health is brought to you by Gatewave Radio. I'm volunteer reader Jill Burke. 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
3: Hello, I'm Nancy.
4: And I'm Pete. Well, you know, when I was a kid living on Long Island, my dad and I used to sail lots off the coast, and that was a lot of fun. And today we're going to talk about some opportunities for blind people to participate in longer sailing voyages.
3: One major difference is that Pete and his dad did this in a tiny boat that barely fit the two of them. The Imago Maris Foundation hosts annual sailing expeditions in boats that are big enough for several dozen people, with half the participants being visually impaired and the other half sighted. Each participant does everything from working the ropes to kitchen duty, and we will speak with Julia, a volunteer with Imago Maris, and Robert, a blind sailor, both of whom participated in a voyage last summer. But first, for our tip of the week. This week's tip comes from Robert.
5: Of course, I would like to say, if you can, if you have a lot of time, of course, it's a good idea for holiday and for really good trip, yes, to going to sailing.
3: And you will hear just how wonderful this trip was actually for both of them.
4: And learn how you can participate.
3: Let's start by meeting Robert and Julia.
6: Hi, my name is Julia. I'm working as a volunteer for Imago Maris Foundation from Poland. Our foundation is quite new and young because we operate only for 1 year. And our main goal is organizing and promoting sailing for blind and visually impaired people.
3: You said you work for them as a volunteer. Do you have another job also?
6: Yes, I do. Each day I'm working for a company that is organizing music festivals in Poland.
3: Oh, that sounds like a lot of fun.
6: Sometimes, yeah.
3: And then Robert, can you introduce yourself?
5: Yeah. Hey. My name is Robert and I work in Invisible Exhibition in Warsaw in Poland. And with Imago Maris, I went in sailor's trip. Imago Maris was make my dreams come true about sailing at the sea, because I really like to be a sailor. I like to sailing on the lakes, on the small boats, and I always dreams about go to the big boats. And Imago Maris gives me this experience, this chance.
3: You introduced yourselves with just your first names. Do you want us to not use your last names at all? Do you want to reintroduce yourselves with your last names? It's up to you.
6: On my side, I didn't use my surname because it will be for people from United States still difficult to remember and so on. So I thought it's not important. My surname is Kravchuk, which it's easier to use names.
5: Polish surnames is Kravchuk. It's not so bad. My surname is Zarzecki, so it's much more worse.
3: Many of our listeners have visual impairments. Does either of you?
5: Yeah, I am almost blind, so I have problem with retina, so my vision is going diverse all the time. And I would like to keep so many pictures, so many new experiences, and so many pretty pictures, what you can see, as it possible, because I know I will be blind, but I don't know when. So when I first time saw information about the trip with Imago Maris to Captain Borchardt last year, we went with my wife at Iceland. So I says to my wife, yo, we must go, because I always would like to sailing on the sea. So that was my dream. It was came true. So for me, it's really good experience, because I don't know if it will be possible when I start to be blind. I don't know. But now I can see a little yet.
3: And Julia?
6: I'm sighted. I'm wearing glasses and contact lenses, but generally I'm a sighted person.

0: Robert, can you talk a little bit about your prior experiences sailing before your Imago Maras trip?
1: You know, I work in Invisible Exhibition, and every year we are going to competition on lake on small boats. I have a crew, 9 person. I'm a captain of the boat, and 5 person of my crew is completely blind. And I have just only 3 person which can see. They are navigators, but we are take the some places, of course, on the competition, because I have some friends which really like adrenaline and some new experience in some new, you know, days or something like this, yeah? So, new stories.
2: Oh, how neat.
3: You are listening to Eyes on Success. 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
0: This week's focus topic is Imago Maras and the sailing expeditions that they host.
2: Before we talk about the voyage that you all did last year and what that experience was like, can you tell us a little bit about the organization, how it got started?
4: It was established in December 2013 by Eva Skrzecz, which is the president of the foundation. The history is that in Poland, there is another organization organizing sailing voyages for blind and visually impaired people, but they are operating only in Poland. And Eva wanted to make it more international, so people will meet other people from different countries, which will make this experience more interesting. So she decided to set up a foundation. And last year, we organized our first international sailing voyage, which took part in October, the one that me and Robert attended. And we were sailing from Alicante through Ibiza, Mallorca to
1: Barcelona.
4: Yeah.
0: Oh, nice. What does Imago Maras mean?
4: It means to like a picture, image of the sea. That's from Latin.
0: Many of our languages have Latin roots, so I should have been able to figure that out.
4: It just shows the idea that we want to let blind people see in a certain way, sea and sailing, by just experiencing it by sailing so they can imagine how it looks like and have their own image of it.
0: So you said that your organization wants to have more international participants. Are you restricted to just Europe, or do you take people from all over the world?
4: No, we invite people from all over the world. The only problem is that to come to Europe, it's much more expensive to fly to Europe. And if we even have one participant from Argentina. So there's no barriers to come. It's only that the flight ticket is more expensive. That's the only obstacle.
2: How skilled does one have to be in order to participate in one of these voyages? Can you be a novice at this?
4: We're organizing in Poland, like one day trainings, but we're aware that people from other countries can't come and take part in it. But still, we can send them all the information by email, help them to get prepared so they won't be afraid what will happen when they arrive. We have prepared in English some information about boat, about basic sailing language, so you can get prepared.
0: Do you require everybody to speak English with each other?
4: Yeah, like last time we had people from Germany, Latvia, Italy, and Lithuania. The biggest group was Polish group. So, of course, sometimes people were speaking with each other Polish and or German people speaking between each other in German. But we try to speak English because that's the language that most of the people understand.
0: Where do your sailing voyages go to?
4: This year we're organizing one in Baltic Sea and the other one in Mediterranean Sea we plan to do.
2: So how big are these trips? How many people go on a boat?
4: It depends on a boat, but maximum it's like Captain Borchardt, the tall ship we were sailing on last year. There was 34 people, plus mates and plus captain, like the normal crew that is always on a ship. But for example, for the Baltic sailing voyage we're organizing in September, only around 20 people can come because it's a smaller ship.
2: So does the 20 include the participants plus the volunteers, or is that just the visually impaired people?
4: We try to make it half-half. So half of the participants are blind and half are sighted. And they're all mixed in different watches, because that's the way how life on a ship is organized, that you're divided to watches. And in each watch, we're also trying to do this half-half and also mix people from different countries, because we want them to integrate, not to stay only with folks from their own country.
0: The blind participants actually get to work on the boat and help sail the ship and do all the other tasks that are required, right?
4: Yeah, like Robert can say that he was doing everything. There's no help, like they have to do everything. We're all equal.
0: Okay, Robert, what did you do?
1: You know, I'm a sailor for about maybe more or less 4-5 years. I know something about sailing, and for me, on a boat, the most interesting situation went when we pulling up the sails on the wind or something like this, when we can do something. So we are pulling up, yes, we are taking the line, and two, maybe three person in one line, we are pulling up the sail, the big, big, big sail. So that was very, very interesting. And of course, if you are in a watch which is not do the it on the rest crew, so in my opinion, it's quite boring. When I have a campus watch, so when we must do a breakfast, lunch, the dinner, all the time we can do everything. So we can cleaning, we can cooking, we can help to our cook, we can put something to eat to somebody. Yes, we can, of course, help them. So that was everything. If we should clean boat, we are doing, we did this. So for me, that was really nothing strange, nothing different what I do in my home. We can do everything at normal life. So we just need something more. Like example, on the boat, we need something lifeline. So another line in the middle of the boat to give us some orientation, like example, where we are now, because there isn't any different thing. So it's much more safe for us. But we can do everything. We can steering by the ship, because we have special program in our computers. I can listening what the cars is our boat have it now. So I could do it.
2: So I guess cooking breakfast isn't nearly as exciting as tugging on some ropes in the sun and the wind blowing past you.
4: No, it isn't, but everybody has to do this from time to time, unfortunately.
1: Yeah, it's not so interesting, but it is. But if you are just only pulling up the sails on the wind, so you are standing on the boat for about half hour, maybe 1 hour. The maneuvers, it's for about 1 hour. After that, you are sitting and you are, of course, keeping sun or something like this. But if you are cooking, you are doing something all the time. Yeah, you are cooking. Every meals you must to cook and you must to give to somebody. Yes. So this is interesting. If you are in a watch which is on the rest crew, so in my opinion, it's quite boring.
2: So you talked about steering and the use of computers. Can you talk a little bit about that? How does that work?
1: Yeah, it's working like that. When I standing near the steer, I would like to take my phones so I can hear what kind of cars we have. So the captain says, you must steering about these cars. We must do sailing about 15 east or something like this. And I can hear everything in my ears, so it's not impossible. Probably the captain on this boat and another boat says they would like when the blind person is steering, because the blind person is listening and they are concentrate. And when the boat is going to another cars, they are really very fast to correcting this. But when it's steering some person which can see, they are always looking on the sky, on the clouds, or somebody's, yes? So they are steering like a zigzag or something like this.
2: So they're distracted by all the visual stimulation.
1: Yeah, because we are steering straight off.
2: So is this an app on your smartphone, or they have voice synthesizers on their computers?
4: We just have a special router. And a talking GPS, and there is a program. We have just a laptop computer in the steering room, so you can use earphones and listen, because there is a program that is reading loud the information from GPS and from the router.
2: Oh, that's great.
0: This is a commercial screen reader that you just installed on the computer?
4: No, like the person related with our foundation wrote a program for us. It's a simple program and using like commercial voices that are used in different kind of apps.
2: We interviewed a blind oceanographer some time ago who was often on research vessels, and she talked about how sometimes it was tricky navigating around the boat because objects weren't in unusual positions, there were stairs at odd angles, and I was wondering if there are any special accommodations made to make it easier for visually impaired people to get around the boat.
4: Maybe Robert would answer, like, what was he told about those
1: about lifeline. That was special for us, yes, because for us it was much more safe when the boat is on the sea is turning sand side to side, so it was not safe. So we had a special line in the middle, two lines, and the left and right lifeline. So that was special for us. Nothing more, probably. We have, of course, around of the boat the line, but it's probably normal at the boat. So we need to visit all the boats at the first day. We should to recognize the boat. We need to learn where is every point on the ship, on the boat. And then probably every one of us make for ourselves maps of these boats. We need to memorize it, what is stand everywhere. Yeah. So when we are sailing, probably nothing on the boat was really moving on the boats, because every one of them was connecting to some walls, to tables or something like this. It's all the time was standing in the same place.
0: Yeah, she commented about that. She said that actually made it a little bit easier for her walking around, because all the furniture was attached to the floor.
1: Mm-hmm.
4: That's general thing about sailing. I've been sailing since I'm 12 years old, so long time, but everything has its place. Otherwise, if the wind will be very strong, you can't lose time for looking for it. So each rope has its place, each sail has its place, everything has its place, so you can find it quickly, and everybody has to learn it. Sighted, blind people have to learn what is where.
2: That's an especially nice situation for a visually impaired person. We keep our house in good order like that, too, just so I can find stuff and I don't walk into things.
4: Exactly.
2: So it sounds like there's a lot of preparation involved before you actually set sail, just to learn the boat and the geometry of the boat. What else do you have to do to prepare for a voyage?
1: When I go to some sales trips, I just must take good humor. So when I go to other boats, I must learn it. And of course, when we are sailing, when we are on the sea, and we must do some maneuvers, is it wind is bigger or smallest, and we must change the sails, our officer has told us, hey, we must go to pull up the sails. So you must go with me or to this place, and we will do something, yes? Of course, they are explain us everything, because more or less half of us never time before was sitting on a boat. So, of course, our officers all the time is help us. If we didn't know, they help us. So we must to take some good humors. Yeah, they are explain everything all the time. If we are forget, they are explaining and they are give us once again the same information.
0: So a lot of people who take vacations on a boat, they think about you get on the boat and every day you get off in another city and, you know, at night maybe you're on the boat. But on these trips, do you actually get off the boat during the trip or you just stay on the boat for however long the trip lasts?
4: It depends on the road. For example, when we were sailing from Alicante, there was Ibiza and Mallorca on our way. So it would be pity not to stop there. But we don't have to. We're prepared not stopping anywhere. But it's just good fun. It has to be also about having good fun and enjoying time.
2: And how long do some of these voyages last?
4: Minimum 7 days up to 2 weeks. It also depends on the road.
2: Mm-hmm.
4: The one on Baltic Sail, it will be 12 days. And the one we plan on Mediterranean Sea, it will be 8 days.
0: Do you have any particularly memorable experiences you'd like to share with our listeners?
4: I remember one day, like my watch, it was our time to do all the cooking for 24 hours, because that's how it works, that you have different kind of watches. One is in with a cook and you're preparing all the meals and it lasts for 24 hours. Then you have break time for, and then you have steering watch and then a break. And steering watches, for example, are shorter. You can't be steering all the time because you need some time for rest. And when we were preparing food, the wind started to be very strong and all the plates, they were falling down from tables. And I remember that the rest of the food just fall on all my legs and my friend that was helping me doing the dishes. And everything was on the floor and it was really hard to clean it because the whole boat was rocking and we just, all the food was on the floor, on our clothes, legs. And we just started laughing. It was just so funny situation in the end. Although at the first moment I thought like, oh no, how we will all clean it and I have to take a shower now because I'm smelly with food. So, yeah, sometimes in the end, you're laughing about it.
2: That's a good attitude to have, but it sounds like a lot of fun in the end, and you leave with some good stories.
0: What were some of the best things that happened on the trip?
4: In my opinion, like, what was very important for everybody, no matter if you're sighted or if you're blind, you're in the middle of the sea, you don't have internet connection, you don't have even good mobile connection, and you can't go somewhere, I don't know, for a walk, take some time for yourself. You're with whole crew all the time, and you have to focus on another person. And you're getting to know other person much, much better than during the same amount of time if you would be just in some kind of resorts taking holidays.
0: Was that a good thing?
4: Yeah, that was a very good thing. I'm still like in touch with people that we were sailing and we became friends.
2: I guess that involves a lot of good teamwork then.
1: Yeah.
2: Cool.
0: Well, and everybody has to trust everybody else because, you know, if it's not your turn to steer, then you have no control over it. You have to trust the other people.
1: So that's the rules to be in the crew, yes? When we are in the crew, everyone must trust to everyone. So, because if somebody will be not do the job, so it could be something really danger. But, you know, we must true ourselves because if we are decide we would like to be in the crew, we must to be one part of the right organism. Yes, if somebody will be not working in organism, the organism is not feel very good.
0: Now, Now for this week's final item, how you can get more information about Imago Maris and the trips that they organize and how you can sign up to participate in one of these trips.
2: So if people wanted to find out more about this organization and or sign up for a voyage, how would they go about that?
4: They can just visit our Facebook page. Just type in Imago Maris, which is I-M-A-G-O, and another word, M-A-R-I-S. You can find it on Facebook or the same, just at .eu, which is for Europe. And we have everything in English version, so they can find all information there and sign for another sailing voyage we'll organize in autumn.
2: Do you have an email address where people can contact you to ask questions?
4: Yeah, just office@imagomaris.eu.
0: Do you have a presence on Twitter? And if so, what's your Twitter handle?
4: Yeah, we have. The Twitter account is at Imago Maris. So you can find us also there. From the main website, there are links to all the social media, Facebook, Twitter, and Google+. So which one you're using, you're invited to find it on our website.
0: Do you still have any openings on trips that you're planning in 2015?
4: Yes, one at Baltic Sea, which will take place from 17th of September till 29th of September. And we still have some places. The other one at Mediterranean Sea, we will start in Barcelona. It will take place in November. It's still possible to take part in it.
2: Well, great. That sounds like a lot of fun. And I guess people ought to be checking your website for updated schedules and new voyages that you're putting together. And that should be a great resource for people.
4: Yeah.
0: Since doing the interview, but before recording this episode, they've settled on a firm date for the Mediterranean trip, and that will be from the 15th to the 22nd of November 2015.
2: Right. And do you have any final words for our listeners?
4: Just don't be afraid, and if you have some free time, really try it. I'm sure it will be an amazing experience for you, and it's really also interesting for sighted people to see how blind people are operating on a boat, how they function on a normal days, because you have opportunity to talk with them and how amazing their stories sometimes are, how differently they see the world, like feel it. It's really interesting.
1: Yeah, but one of the things, what's in my opinion, is very important. The full bag of distance to themselves and full bag of the humor.
0: Oh, good humor is always a good thing to have.
1: Yeah.
2: Sounds like a lot of fun. And if you're looking for any of that contact information, as usual, you can click on the link to our show notes for this episode at www.eyesonsuccess.net.
0: That's it for show number 1528. 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
0: Hello, and welcome to show number 2620 of Eyes on Success, a weekly program empowering the visually impaired with expert advice, personal stories, and the latest in technology and accessibility. 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
2: And I'm Pete Torpy. Well, today's show is a show from our Wayback Machine that's a fun and adventure-packed episode we're sure that you'll enjoy.
0: It's about a 65-mile planned canoe outing that turned into a demanding test of endurance for blind paddler Jose Tamayo. We'll talk with Jose about navigating dry riverbeds, startling alligator encounters, painful cracked ribs, and the unpredictable challenges that transformed his trip into a memorable outdoor adventure. But first, for our tip of the week. This week's tip is plan ahead, but expect to need to make changes in your plans.
2: Well, fortunately, Jose on this trip did plan ahead. But as we'll see as we follow him through his 5-day, 65-mile canoe trip, there were a few unexpected things that happened, and it was a good thing they had prepared. This is a pretty exciting story, so I think you'll be interested to follow his adventures through the jungle here.
0: It was also a good thing that not only Jose, but all of his friends who were on the trip with him were able to pretty much roll with all the punches. So they did a great job of planning. They thought they had it all planned, and then when changes happened, they just figured out what to do with all of the changes.
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0: Now, that's not our usual breaker tune. That's a tune called Breathe, written by Matt Scales, who was afflicted with cystic fibrosis. And it's become kind of a theme song for people with cystic fibrosis. And it gives them hope, and they use it for all sorts of events related to cystic fibrosis. And this trip was intended to raise awareness of cystic fibrosis and also to raise money to fund research for cystic fibrosis, and hence the tune. We'll reintroduce Jose Tamayo. He was on this show in number 1150, as we mentioned, describing what was then his upcoming canoe trip, and again in show 1213, talking about an accessible home entertainment system using the Apple TV.
1: I'm Jose Tamayo.
2: Just to remind our listeners, you are visually impaired.
1: I only have light perception now. I lost my sight around 8 years ago, totally. I used to drive. I drove until I was about 33 years old.
0: That was due to glaucoma?
1: Retinitis pigmentosa.
2: We originally met Jose because I've interacted with him on a number of JAWS issues, and it's been fascinating to me to see some of the different types of things he's gotten involved in as a visually impaired person and some of the challenges that he's been able to overcome. In particular, this canoe trip, boy, I wouldn't do it even if I was sighted, going through the jungles of Florida with the bugs and alligators and the heat, and you'll see there was much more.
0: Well, different people have different ideas of what's fun, and this is one of the things that Jose enjoys. And here's how he got into doing some of these extreme sports in the first place.
1: I used to be the president of a computer science club at the college that I used to attend. This is when I had most of my sight. We used to take excursions to many, many different places, and then one day we decided, hey, why don't we try some of the extreme sports in the area? And we found this place up in Arcadia, Florida, that allowed us to do that. And so what we did is we took a group up there of about 30 people to experience that. And our very first trip was in 1991, and it was a 37-mile paddling trip down the river, two people per canoe, and it was extremely fun. It was something that I enjoyed doing the first time, and I've been doing it ever since. It is out in the jungle, there's no civilization, and you get to interact with many species of wildlife. You know, alligators and, I guess, panthers and black bear and bobcats and, you know, and anything you can imagine out there, it's out there.
2: Well, I don't know that I'd like to interact with just about any species. I was thinking more like dogs and cats. They would be fun to interact with, but I don't know about the alligators and panthers.
0: I don't think you're likely to find a lot of dogs and cats in the jungle, except for some of those large cats that he mentioned.
2: But clearly, Jose has been doing this for a long time, so he is well-skilled at this, well-prepared, and, you know, has developed a lot of the skills and experience to go along with these extreme trips through the jungle over a period of time.
0: And he always goes with members of the same group, so a lot of them are experienced in doing this trip as well.
2: Well, that certainly helps. I mean, we've done canoe trips ourselves with our family, but nothing quite this adventuresome.
0: Let's hear the story of Jose's remarkable adventure down the river through the Florida jungle. As you'll hear, it was even more exciting and eventful than anticipated.
2: We're expecting to hear some great stories today.
1: Oh, yeah, right?
0: Do you want to start with the good news or the cracked ribs?
1: Oh, my goodness. There's always something that we learn from these trips. And, you know, we've never had injuries because we're very, very, very careful. But this time, there were a couple of people that got hurt.
0: What happened?
1: Well, no big deal. I had two fractured ribs from day one, and I didn't know it. I just kept on with the pain, and I just kept on carrying logs and paddling and dragging. And somebody else fell off the canoe. They have a huge bruise. But that's, the worst was me.
2: No big deal. I'm just amazed how nonchalant he is about having the cracked ribs. I had some ribs that were bruised, not quite cracked once. And let me tell you, they're quite painful. And I've heard that cracked ribs are even more painful. And I can't imagine doing that when you have to do all this paddling and strenuous exercise in addition.
0: But sometimes it helps not knowing how badly you're injured.
2: Actually, he indicated that, you know, I guess when you're exercising, a lot of the endorphins are pumping, and sometimes that can alleviate some of the discomfort that you might be otherwise feeling.
0: So he had talked about this trip that he was planning to take in show 1150, as we've mentioned, And at the end of that show, we told him we'd check back with him after it was over. So we did.
2: So on our previous show, you were talking about the 65-mile canoe trip you were setting up as a fundraiser to raise money for cystic fibrosis, which your daughter has. And so we're calling you back to see how that trip went.
1: The trip went great. We were hoping that the river would not be as low as it was. They were showing water levels at 0.78 foot in some places. My canoe outfitter told me that this is the lowest he's ever seen the river in his lifetime in Arcadia. And our first leg of the trip, when we got to the canoe outfitter, and the guy told us there's a quarter mile of no water when you pass the first bridge. And let me tell you a little bit about the first bridge. The first bridge is about 12 miles from where we start. He told us, oh, we can take you up there and you guys can suffer through it, but you guys are carrying a bunch of stuff and you're going to be dragging most of the first 12 miles. And then after the bridge, you're going to be dragging over complete sand for a quarter mile. There's no water there. We said, okay, no problem. We'll start down there midway and then we'll paddle up. And that's what we did. We started at Gardner and we paddled up all the way up to the bridge. And sure enough, there was no water there.
2: It must have been a little bit of a surprise. For our international listeners, Jose talked about there being not much water in the river where he was supposedly canoeing. And we're talking about a quarter of a meter here.
0: Now, if you've not done much canoeing, canoeing in deep water is a piece of cake. I mean, maybe not for 65 miles at a pop, but canoeing in deep water is fairly straightforward. The shallower the water gets, once it gets below maybe a few feet or a meter where you can't put the paddle all the way in, that starts to involve some different shoulder muscles than maybe you were planning on using, and that can get very tiring. And then if you have so little water that you have to get out of the boat and drag it, well, that's harder work still. So we were pretty impressed with the original plan of paddling 65 miles in what everybody expected to be water that was deep enough to paddle through. Well, they planned on paddling 65 miles. Let's see what happened.
1: I would say that the paddling was about 40% of the time. The other time we had to get off because there were some areas where the water was underfoot and we had to pull the canoes across about water up to the ankles. That's it.
2: That must have been tough work.
1: It was tough work because we had to tie ropes to the top, to the front of the canoes, and we ended up pulling across. And you must imagine, I mean, we had to get off the canoe and then get in the front of it and pull it across these dry areas. And a lot of legwork.
2: We had to portage a canoe once with the kids when we were canoeing down some river and had to bypass the rapids. And so we had to carry our canoe and all our equipment around the rapids on land. And that is not easy. Well, especially the kids weren't very helpful at the time, but it's still a lot of work.
0: And that was only a couple hundred feet, and we had nowhere near the amount of stuff in the canoes that they did. So this trip started on a Wednesday, and it wasn't long before they had their first unplanned incident.
1: On Wednesday, we started off around 10 a.m., and we paddled up about 5 or 6 hours. Paddled, walk, you know, dragging. We decided to stop. We found this nice campsite. So we were camping out, and we're gathering wood for the fire, the campfire, and me and my brother-in-law were going down this hill, and it was muddy. He slipped off, and so did I. I usually carry a stick with me, but I couldn't find one that time, and that usually keeps me out of danger. But when I slipped off, I went down the hill and landed on a tree stump that was upright, and took the wind out of me for a few minutes, and then I felt okay, but there was some pain there on my left side. So I just kept going. We kept carrying the wood, but it was, I would say, bearable. The pain was bearable, but I was on medication most of the time. You know, Tylenol.
2: I was going to say, you must be tough. I've heard that cracked ribs can be very painful.
1: It was. It's an interesting experience. I've never had a cracked moon in my life, but this one was, the breathing was very difficult.
2: And of course, you were exerting yourself the whole rest of the week, so it must have been very hard.
1: I kept paddling, and I kept carrying logs and swimming across the river. It was in some areas, going out to get wood. I just kept doing what I had to do, but I sort of ignored the pain until nighttime, because nighttime was tough, because the minute I tried to lay down, laying down was the most difficult part.
2: Well, good thing there were no physicians around to tell Jose that he ought to just rest and give up the rest of the trip. But it sounds like, you know, he was quite ambitious and, you know, was just going to do what he wanted to do. And that's quite admirable.
0: While he was on the trip, he kept an audio diary and posted regular updates. Here's an early one.
1: Today is April 5th, 2012. We're actually en route, still paddling, and left camp a little while ago. Water is really low. And still, like yesterday, all dragging, a lot of walking. Most of the time, we spent a lot of time, I'd say 50, 60% of the time, dragging our canoes, getting off. And we're moving forward. Checking out.
2: So there you go. He made it possible for everybody to follow him as he went through the trip. And now he has a good record himself to follow and remember some of these wonderful events.
0: So besides the cracked ribs and his brother-in-law's bruises, as the trip went on, they ran into some other problems as well.
1: We ran out of water, and we forgot to bring two jugs of water that we were supposed to take with us. But it was tough because the sun was beating down really hard, and it was 12 of us, and there was one jug of water left.
2: You don't want to run out of water when it's so hot. I mean, the sun is really intense down there. And especially when you have to exert yourself, you wind up needing even more water. So I thought that was a very difficult thing that they had to get through.
0: Right. They were trying to avoid filtering the water or using iodine tablets. And so they had planned on bringing enough water for everybody to drink. But as he said, they forgot a couple of jugs. And come the last night when they were running out of water and they still had, I don't know how many miles left to go, they were pretty sorry that they had forgotten those last couple of jugs. But they got creative, and I believe they melted some ice from the cooler that they still had, and that was clean water, and they figured out some other ways of using the sun to overheat some river water, and they actually were able to generate enough water. But I think next time they'll bring one of those filtration systems and try something different.
2: Yeah, the other thing that I thought was interesting, I mean, carrying water for 5 days for all those people had to really add to their load, which if you were actually canoeing down the river, that wouldn't be so bad because you more or less float down the river. But all that extra weight, they wound up carrying it when the river wasn't deep enough to actually canoe. So that had to be very difficult and just add to all the stress.
0: Boy, I'll bet. Fortunately, they had all been training physically for months to prepare for this trip and building up their muscles, and so that gave them a lot of extra strength that they might not otherwise have had. It paid off, sorta.
2: Well, I guess all this training really paid off, though. I mean, you started out in very good shape. You talked about in our last show about all the training you were doing to get ready for this trip.
1: I never felt any muscle strain. But I do have to tell you that I would have liked, for next time, under these conditions, we have to get a lot more work on our legs, because we never expect to have to walk.
2: So that was the really funny thing, that after this canoe trip that everybody had prepared for and made sure they were in great shape for, of course, you mostly focus on, you know, aerobically what kind of shape you're in and your arm strength and back strength. And of course, because they had to carry the canoe so often with all that weight in it, their legs wound up very sore. And you usually don't think of that as being one of the side effects of canoeing.
0: But they kept plugging along. It's not like they stopped just because they were getting sore and tired.
2: Of course, there was no place they could get off in the middle of the river, so once they started this venture, there are some things you just have to complete.
0: Jose was the organizer of the trip, the leader of the trip, and was also the only blind person on the trip.
2: So how was it being the only visually impaired person on the trip? Was it a special challenge for you, or were you helpful in some ways at night that other people couldn't be?
1: Well, I'm going to tell you, I'm very independent. What I did is I know that out there are lots of thorns, and so I'm always walking around with a towel around my head when I'm looking for wood, because I did pinch my eye on one of those occasions when we were looking for wood, but I cover my face because it's I like to get out and look for wood and get the camp ready, and I'm able to do most things. I just need a little bit of direction sometimes. So I'll just lift my hand up and, hey, can you guys help me out? Which way is the river? And they'll just tell me straight or left or right. And if I have my stick with me, I can get around pretty much anywhere. Because I like to discover. I like to get around the camp and know where I'm sitting and where everything is situated. So that way I don't have to be asking, hey, can you get me this? Hey, can you get me that? Because I like to be independent. And I do set up my own tent, and I help set up the other tents as well.
2: You know, it's interesting you talk about, your friends giving you directions out in the woods as you're looking for firewood. I get very disoriented in our backyard in the woods when I do, for instance, raking of leaves in the fall.
1: Yes.
2: I tend to lose track of which direction I'm pushing the leaves and all.
1: I use spatial orientation. Often people look at me and they say, what are you doing? Why are you looking around so much? And I am listening. Just for things. When we set up camp, I tend to stand around and sort of, it looks like I'm looking around, but what I'm doing is I'm listening and I'm trying to figure out where everything is. So once I do that, I can pretty much get around, as long as I have a stick with me. I can get around because I really don't want to fall and get hurt like I did this time. But I try to keep my direction and I know, try to stay aware of where everything is.
2: Right, so you're aware of the sounds around you, where the wind is coming from, and that orients you, I guess.
1: Yes, in fact, people usually ask me, where should we set up the fire? Which way is the wind going? And I say, what, you don't know that? And I say, no, just tell me where to set up the fire, because we don't know where the wind is coming from. And I just tell them, it's going east or it's going west, and you guys should set it up on this side. That's what we usually do.
2: No one else takes notice of those things, but you need to.
1: Yeah. When I lost my sight, I had to learn all of that.
2: So even though Jose is visually impaired, you can see that he's a fully contributing member of the team that was doing the trip. You know, and also, in many cases, he has some skills that actually complement the other skills that team members might have. So working in a team is a good thing.
0: So I gather there wasn't enough water for there to be any alligators in the river. Were there any dangerous animals on the shore?
1: We saw one gator at night.
0: Where?
1: We saw him in our last campsite at night. It was Saturday night. We were sitting out there at the camp. And I say to these guys, hey, I heard something. And my brother-in-law says, hey, guys, if Jose heard something, there's something out there. So we all get up and we start walking around. And they're imagining it's pitch dark out here. And they went out there and there was a gator by the canoes out there. He's just sitting out there waiting, just relaxing.
0: So what I'll bet you were relaxing, too, once you detected the alligator.
1: Oh, everybody was alert. Everybody was alert.
2: What do you do at that point? You just keep an eye on it?
1: They don't bother anybody. We just stay where we are. But usually they rely on me for listening out for things like that.
2: Yeah, just an alligator. They don't bother anybody.
0: Yeah, well, the alligator didn't bother anybody, but that wasn't the worst nocturnal experience they had.
1: We had some stalkers on Saturday night.
0: People or four-legged?
1: People. This is one time where we learned that we're always looking out for nature and wildlife, but we learned this time that we have to look out for people, too. We had a couple of people in a pickup truck that were watching us all night, and at one point they got off to come toward the camp, but we all got out of our tents and made some noises, and they left really quickly. It was scary.
2: Wow, that can be more scary than the animals, I would guess.
1: They watched us until 4:30 in the morning. They kept passing by every hour, on the hour exactly, watching us.
0: Wow, that is so creepy.
1: Yeah, we don't know what they were planning, but we were alert. We were awake. We weren't sleeping that night. So that made it for a tough Sunday, because Sunday we were really tired. Everybody was really tired. I didn't feel anything other than the pain in my ribs, but everybody else was exhausted.
2: Boy, as if it wasn't enough to contend with nature and the low water and the broken ribs. They had to deal with other people scaring them in the woods. That must not have been fun.
0: But besides being determined enough to finish this canoe paddle with the cracked ribs and all the other problems, Jose came out of it with a really positive attitude and took home the message that there's a lesson to be learned in any experience.
1: You know, Pete and Nancy, I've never had an experience where we've had stalkers. This was the very first time. And it teaches us a lesson, I think. It reinforces what I've already been telling people. Because you know what happens year after year that people go there? They tend to get comfortable. And they tend to think, oh, nothing's going to happen. But when you are not on the guard, that's when things really happen. And I took the opportunity to tell everybody, look, you see why we have to be alert, why we have to clean the camp. Because today it was a group of people that were, I don't know what they were up to, but tomorrow we're not being careful enough and it could be a bear in our camp because we have food thrown all over the floor, or because we didn't take care because we got really comfortable. So the minute you get comfortable and you stop watching is when things really begin to occur.
2: Well, as Jose said, you do have to be very aware and plan ahead, and that really helps you avoid disasters. And although they ran into many misadventures here, you can see that their planning ahead and just their training paid off to help them get through all these trials and tribulations. And eventually they had a great time and some great experiences to remember.
0: So they finally finished the trip and they had good reason to celebrate, quite an accomplishment.
1: We got there around 4:30 in the afternoon on Sunday. And usually a celebration is everybody starts yelling and congratulating each other and the pictures. And there's a big bell at the end there that we all ring. Everybody goes out to that bell and they ring the bell and it becomes like a big celebration. And then we go get some boiled peanuts.
2: Boiled peanuts.
0: Well, you know how to have a good time.
2: That sounds like a great celebration. And maybe after we finish this show here, we'll go out and get some boiled peanuts and celebrate with him.
0: Works for me. As we've mentioned before, Jose is a team player, and he was willing to do whatever needed to get done, including some stuff you might not have expected.
2: You talked about taking your own pictures. Do you have a special technique for taking pictures?
1: What I usually do is I point the phone, because it's got that camera on the top right side. I just try to keep it level to the ground. And I don't know, I just make sure that it stays level, and I try to follow the voices. It's all, I think, spatial orientation. I've learned to sort of tell where people are.
0: See, when Pete takes pictures of me and we're out in front of some pretty scenery, rather than saying cheese, I just keep saying here, here, here. And then he aims for the voice, and I usually set him up so that he's got lots of... What do I want to say? I mean, I'm a pretty small piece in this picture, and if I get into the picture somewhere, then after the fact I can crop because we have lots of bits.
1: I usually take 3 or 4.
2: Well, I was going to say, I take a billion pictures too, and then she can pick out the one that came out best.
1: Yeah, and that works out too.
2: That works out. So that's one of the great things about digital cameras. As I keep telling people, electrons are cheap and memory's cheap, so I can just take lots of pictures and just hope one of them comes out, and usually Nancy gets a pretty good one.
0: Some of them come out quite good. All our friends are surprised when they see a picture of me from vacation. They're like, who took that? And I said, well, Pete did.
2: I don't think it's anything I'll make a career out of.
0: Jose and his friends had brought along lots of high-tech gadgets with them. But, of course, as you can expect, they ran into unexpected problems with their high-tech gadgets also.
2: So you also talked about in our last show that during the trip, you were going to try to keep in contact with the rest of the world through Twitter and video feeds, and you were taking along some high-tech, you know, gear like iPhones.
1: Right.
2: How did that all work out?
1: Well, it worked out really great because we took some video, and we took over 300 pictures. The issue is that I've got so many pictures. My sister is helping me with figuring out what the picture has, and I took my own solar charger, but we had some issues with those, but at one point they stopped functioning for us, and I think it was the amount of heat out there.
2: Oh.
1: These things can't be under more than 120 degrees, and direct sunlight can sometimes get these devices really hot, and I think they stopped functioning because of that.
2: So you had your iPhone for yourself then, I presume?
1: Yes.
2: That worked out okay for you?
1: I took lots of pictures. We all lost signal the last 2 days. And there's an area there where there was no signal for anyone. And we made sure we had a few different companies.
2: So that's great when a solar charging device doesn't work in the hot sun. I can't imagine.
0: Well, and they were careful to have all those different carriers so they'd get the maximum coverage with their cell phones. And that wasn't sufficient preparation. But for future trips, Jose is getting training in using a ham radio. So maybe that'll help with their emergency communications if it's necessary.
2: Yeah, technologies aren't always perfect. They have their intrinsic problems also.
0: And even though he wasn't able to post all of the pictures and videos and stuff while they were still on the trip, by now he's got it all posted. And if you want to see the pictures or the video or listen to the narrative or whatever, here's where it is.
1: www.paddle4cf.com. And four is F-O-R. So P-A-D-D-L-E-F-O-R-C-F.com. And then on Facebook is facebook.com/paddle4cf. And then Twitter, @paddle4cf. My YouTube page is the same thing. YouTube, just do a search for paddle4cf.
2: And as usual, for anything you might have missed in the audio, you can always find that information in the show notes for each episode. And this is episode 2620.
0: That's it for today's show. Next week on Eyes on Success, we'll be talking about the new DotPad X. Innovation in Braille technology is changing the landscape for tactile literacy. 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
2: Thank you for being part of our community. 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
0: And I'm Nancy Goodman Torpy. 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
3: Teaching kindergarten to students who are blind or visually impaired requires thoughtful strategies and adaptations in order to create an inclusive learning environment. This includes providing hands-on experience. Children learn best through real-world experiences, exploring and interacting with a wide range of materials. And there's a need for a literary-rich setting where children encounter print, braille, and other formats, and reading aloud, using interesting and appropriate stories, linking them to real-life experiences. Motor skills development is another important aspect, encouraging purposeful movement activities to build gross and fine motor skills. Social interaction is another key element, supporting children in a safe and comfortable environment to interact with others. Then there's the need for learning media assessment, or LMA, determining the best medium for each child, whether that be braille, print, auditory strategies, and other things, which becomes important, particularly in math instruction. Adapting math instruction by providing tactile materials using technology and addressing standardized testing challenges. This is Chris Radio, a service of the Chicago Lighthouse.
4: Sexual harassment and discrimination are never okay, and you don't have to tolerate them. Break the silence. Speak out. If you experience

0: article.
1: Archaeologists find Egyptian mummy buried with the Iliad. This article is by Franz Liz. Archaeologists working in Egypt have discovered a remarkable combination of Homeric epic and Egyptian ritual. A 2,000-year-old mummy with a papyrus fragment of the Iliad sealed in a clay packet outside its wrappings. It is the first time a literary work has been found playing a functional, spiritual role in the mummification process, and it suggests that for a Roman-era Egyptian, the Iliad, specifically some lines from Book 2's catalog of ships, was perhaps as crucial for navigating the afterlife as a magical spell. The find is incredibly significant, primarily for the discovery of such a papyrus with Greek literary texts in its original context, said Foyce Goff, an Egyptologist at the University of Chicago. We have evidence that such Greek literary texts could be used as magical amulets, and that Homer was frequently cited in such amulets, as well as in the large handbooks now known as the Greco-Egyptian formularies. The new find directly supports that indirect knowledge. The mummy, a non-royal male, was unearthed by the mission of the University of Barcelona at a burial site known as Oxyrhynchus as part of a project directed by Ignacy Xavier Adigo of the University's Institute of Ancient Near East. Leah Masai, a specialist in the written and material culture of Greco-Roman and late antique Egypt at the Free University of Berlin, coordinate the collaborative breakthrough that finally brought the damaged text to light. Recognizing that the heavily degraded papyrus required careful analysis, Dr. Masia worked with a conservator, Margarita Mona, to stabilize the artifact, and Dr. Ardigo, an authority on the Carian language, to study the text. Together, their combined expertise in preservation and linguistics allowed them to identify and read the document. After 6 years of painstakingly reconstructing tomb fragments, Dr. Masia uncovered a rare moment of cultural alchemy, Roman Egypt, where foreign and local customs merged. Her analysis, which identified embalmer seals and folding patterns of the papyrus packet, suggests that classical Greek epics were not merely read, but physically repurposed. Traditionally, mummified bodies were buried with sepulchral texts like the Book of the Dead and the Book of Breathing, formulaic manuals intended to protect and guide the deceased through the underworld. Yet, by the early Roman period, a major shift emerged. The introduction of sealed papyrus packets placed upon the dead. These new packets contained a surprising mix of texts, including Greco-Egyptian magic, documentary records, and even literary works like the Iliad, indicating a personalized, alternative funerary practice. Out of the dumps, the Oxyrhynchus necropolis located near the modern village of El Benasser, about 120 miles south of Cairo, is not just a burial site, but an archaeological mother lode. Located on the banks of the Bar Yosef Canal, the area is speckled with ancient garbage dumps that managed to preserve everything from wedding invitations and tax records to horoscopes and early Christian gospels. The ruins of Oxyrhynchus were initially documented by Vivant Denon, a scholar during Napoleon's 1798 Egyptian campaign, but the held secret that remained buried for an additional century until 1896, when British archaeologists dug up more than 400,000 fragments of

0: papyri from the ancient trash heaps. The discoveries ultimately included lost masterworks by poets and playwrights like Sappho and Euripides, transforming millenniums-old refuse into a cornerstone of classical literature. In the 1990s, the mission of the University of Barcelona and the University of Cairo began a joint project largely funded by the Spanish Ministry of Culture and the Egyptian Ministry of Tourism and Antiquities. This ongoing mission, directed by Mighty Mascot Iroca and Esther Pons Melado and staffed by archaeologists, epigraphists, and papyrologists, focuses on various sectors of the necropolis, including number 22, where experts are reconstructing the elaborate social and religious life of residents during the transition from the Ptolemaic to the Roman era. Researchers exploring the multi-chambered burial site have exhumed a remarkable trove of treasures, among them mummies adorned with golden tongues, gold foil placed over the mouth, and at least one with copper, ritualistic additions that may have ensured that the dead could confidently speak their case to Osiris, the god of death and resurrection, before judgment. A separate distinct areas of the necropolis, Sector 42, has yielded large jars containing cremated remains. One vessel held the bones of an adult, an infant, and a feline, along with fabric fragments. While these individuals most likely date to a slightly different period from the Iliad mummy, the immense complexity of these rites implies a wealthy, status-conscious class, providing fresh insight into the spiritual anxieties of the Roman-era community. A cultural passport, recovered in December from Tomb 65, the fragmentary papyrus packet contains a passage from the 2,800-year-old Iliad that functions as a detailed inventory of the Achaean army's naval strength and regional origins, describing the forces arrayed against the Troy to retrieve Helen. The text mentions specific commanders such as Gunnius, who arrived with 220 ships from Cyphers, and Lepolemus, a son of Hercules, who brought 9 ships from Rhodes. Dr. Mercia's findings revealed a deliberate, intimate act, a document prepared in the mummification workshop and placed directly upon the body of the deceased. These sealed papyrus packets may have been regarded as part of an alternative funerary procedure, she said, adding that further studies were essential to prove this hypothesis. This spiritual first aid follows a long tradition. Dr. Scholf noted that the Greco-Egyptian formularies even suggests the Iliad doubled as a literal medical kit. For a bedbound patient shivering with malaria, the prescription was simple. Brace your head against a papyrus scroll of Book 4 to break the fever. For residents navigating the complex, vibrant crossroads of Roman Egypt, Greek literary papyri may have functioned as a crucial cultural passport, said Anna Doganov, a historian at the Austrian Archaeological Institute. In Egypt, being Hellenic connoted an exclusive social status and financial privilege, and had to be meticulously documented through genealogies going back across several centuries. Buried with the dead, the Iliad perhaps served as a cheat code for a more comfortable afterlife. Dr. Doganov wonders if carrying the epic poem was a deliberate strategy to secure entry into the Greek underworld, effectively sidestepping the torturous trials of Egyptian mythology. For these individuals, a Hellenic identity wasn't just for this world. It was an eternal upgrade, offering a smoother path and higher status in the great beyond. Attention riders enrolled in the Taxi Access Program, or TAP, and the Rideshare Access Program, RAP, starting May 1st, 2026. Eligible ADA-certified riders can apply to increase their monthly ride limit from 30 to 40 rides. This change expands access to affordable transportation for people with disabilities. To qualify, you must be currently enrolled in TAP or RAP, be ADA paratransit certified, and not have any program suspensions. Applications are required and must be approved. If approved, the increased ride limit will take effect July 1st, 2026. Apply early. Applications submitted after June 1st may take up to 45 days to process. 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Fares remain $3.25 per trip, and ADA riders can still ride CTA, Metra, and Pace Fixed routes for free. 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Our next article is, Actually, Democracy Dies in HR. This article is by Amanda Taub. Even the most capable autocrats cannot rule alone. In Russia, Vladimir V. Putin needs his circle of hand-picked oligarchs. In Iran, the Revolutionary Guards and its allies in the business world protect the regime's power. Viktor Orban transformed Hungary into an elected autocracy with the help of a few crucial judges, political enforcers, and friendly tycoons. But to actually carry out the dirty work of consolidating and maintaining power, such leaders rely on help from a far greater number of lower and mid-level people, military officers, secret police, and bureaucrats. Yet until recently, researchers paid little attention to how leaders convince and recruit ground-level workers to go along with their demands. The incentives for elites to stay loyal have been studied extensively, but the rank and file have remained something of a black box. In the absence of real data, researchers have tended to assume that they cooperate because of ideological extremism, fear of persecution, or some combination of the two. New research, drawing on an extraordinary data set from Argentina's dirty war in the 1970s and 80s, suggests a very different explanation. It turns out that the kinds of career pressures familiar to employees everywhere, the desire to revive a stalled career or obtain a minor promotion, can be enough to incentivize lower and mid-level officials to violate professional obligations, fundamental norms, and even basic morality. The people who make those decisions, the research suggests, are neither extremists nor victims. They are often just middling workers looking for a way to get ahead. Making a Career in Dictatorship, a new book by two German political scientists, Adam Sharp and Christian Glassel, reads like what you might get if you cross Hannah Arendt's ideas about the banality of evil with a business school guide on how to get the most out of low performers. Their in-depth study of Argentina's military during that country's era of coups and forced disappearance found that low performers, whom they refer to as career-pressured individuals, filled the ranks of the secret police. The service allowed them to detour around the ordinary military hierarchy, the book shows, achieving promotions and career success they could never have managed otherwise. It turns out that would-be authoritarians don't need to staff their regimes with ideological true believers, offer extreme enticements, or impose draconian punishments in order to make successful power grabs. They just need to figure out how to target their ideal labor pool, the frustrated and mediocre. Their conclusions have implications for countries around the world grappling with the stability of their democracies, including the United States. A data set of mediocrity. When he was a young PhD student, Mr. Sharp was conducting dissertation research in Buenos Aires when a government official dropped a fateful offhand comment during a conversation in a cafe. During the military dictatorship, the official said the intelligence officers who did the regime's worst dirty work were essentially idiots. At first, Mr. Sharp thought the man was just being insulting. He soon realized that the official meant the comment literally, that the military junta's secret police had been, in his view, incompetent losers. When he returned to his university in Germany, he mentioned the discussion to his colleague, Mr. Glassow. Both men saw a glimmer of social science possibility. They decided to learn more. Argentina, it turned out, had published information on all of its military officers' graduation ranks, promotions, and retirements going back to the late 1800s, which meant that it was possible to identify and track the low performers. And because secret police work during the Dirty War was conducted primarily by Army Intelligence Battalion 601, the researchers could trace exactly which officers joined the unit, how long they stayed, and what happened to their careers. The data showed that the official's offhand comment had been right. For the most part, the Argentine military operated under a meritocratic up-or-out system. Officers who underperformed early would fall behind their peers and eventually be forced into retirement. But Battalion 601 offered a detour around that meritocracy. Low performers could transfer into the secret police, spend a few years earning promotions there, and then return to the regular army, often leapfrogging over peers who had stayed with the regular forces. Men who took the detour ended up with the longer careers, higher salaries, and better pensions than similar individuals who stayed in the mainstream military units. The worse an officer's academic record had been at the military academy, the more likely he was to join Battalion 601. And once inside, the lowest performers were assigned to the most brutal units, carrying out the day-to-day tasks of torture and murder, work that was so morally repugnant that it carried a serious risk of both social stigma and psychological trauma. But that meant that the career rewards for doing it were the most valuable. A stint as a monster could rehabilitate the most disastrous underperformer. How regimes rely on loyal losers. Ordinarily, of course, it is very difficult to get complete information on who a regime's dirty workers are or what motivated them to take those jobs. So there aren't really comprehensive data sets to compare with Mr. Glassow and Mr. Sharp's research on Argentina. However, available information suggests that other countries may have followed a similar pattern. For example, Mr. Glasso and Mr. Sharp found that superiors in the Nazi bureaucracy skillfully exploited career pressures to recruit commanders for the Einsatzgruppen, the mobile killing squads that carried out the Holocaust by bullets in Eastern Europe. Many of the recruits had backgrounds that placed them at a disadvantage, such as records blemished by disciplinary proceedings, unclear racial purity, or lack of military and policing experience. Zealous service in the killing squads helped them improve their careers.In the Soviet Union, the NKVD, the secret police who killed hundreds of thousands of people during the so-called Great Terror of 1937, deliberately recruited individuals with poor formal skills and knowledge, Mr. Glasso and Mr. Sharp write, often with no more than a primary school education.Senior commanders nurtured their subordinates' fear of failure by instigating competition between different officers to see who could arrest more people. In the modern era, autocratic leaders often win power via elections and then dismantle checks and balances to concentrate power in their own hands. That process tends to be far less violent than the acts carried out by the Argentine military junta or Stalin's NKVD.But over time, it sharply curtails political competition and freedom of expression. Although each country has its own idiosyncrasies, that process tends to follow a pattern, said Erica Franz, a political scientist at Michigan State University who studies democratic backsliding. Initially, elected would-be autocrats often appoint loyal losers to important positions to rubber stamp their power grabs.Ms. Franz said, the leader knows that people are going to be more likely to be loyal if they don't have many other career options. So when I say losers, I kind of mean it literally, she said. Take Hungary under Mr. Orban. He was first elected in 2010. By 2022, the European Parliament passed a resolution stating that Hungary had ceased to be a democracy and had become an electoral autocracy. To make that happen, he relied on a few hand-picked loyalists at the top, plus a small percentage of ambitious drivers at the mid-level who saw politics as a route to success, experts say.There were certain offices that did the dirty work, said Kim Lane Skeply, a Princeton University professor who has studied Hungary's democratic breakdown. She pointed to the National Judicial Office, which selected judges and controlled their promotions, as particularly crucial. It was led by an Orban loyalist. At the lower levels of the court system,A small percentage of ambitious individuals carried out the government's agenda. 5 or 10% of the judges, the careerists, just do the dirty job to get along with their career, said Attila Vince, a judicial studies researcher at Masaryk University in the Czech Republic who has studied how Mr. Orban co-opted courts.Venezuela began a similar trajectory after Hugo Chavez was elected in 1999, but ultimately he and his successor, Nicolas Maduro, used more violent means to preserve their power. To crush protests and other public opposition, the government relied on the National Guard, a branch of the military tasked with preserving internal security,and armed gangs of civilians known as colectivos. The National Guard is considered the lowest rung of the armed forces in terms of prestige, said Alejandro Velasco, a Latin American historian at New York University. If you couldn't get a job and you couldn't get in the army, you'd join the National Guard.The colectivos grew out of informal neighborhood watch groups. But as their ties to the government grew, many members were given jobs in the security details of government ministries. Eventually, such leaders became too unpopular for mere manipulation to keep them in power, and they lose elections, which leaves them with a choice. Leave office, as Mr. Orban did this month after losing an April election, or turn to more violent repression to hang on to power. Leaders who take the latter path, as Mr. Maduro did in Venezuela in 2024 after his efforts to tilt the presidential election in his favor failed, need to have loyal units of the security forces available to do the dirty work of a violent crackdown. Mr. Maduro relied heavily on the National Guard and the colectivos. According to Human Rights Watch, government forces killed dozens of opposition supporters and detained thousands more after the stolen election. The American case. For Americans, this is not just an academic question. Many experts worry that democratic decay appears to be progressing especially quickly during President Trump's second term. Ms. France sees parallels between Mr. Trump's presidency and some of the elected authoritarian leaders she has studied as well. Although Mr. Trump did not create the Republican Party, he has reshaped it over the last decade into an institution centered around himself. And a number of his cabinet members and political appointees, particularly in his second term, appear to fit the paradigm of loyalists whose resumes would be unlikely to land them roles in any other administration. So the Trump administration's apparent attempts to secure political control over the armed services, as well as the FBI and ICE, stand out as worrying even when compared with other cases, Ms. France said. Elected leaders tinkering with the security services tends to be something that we see once a system has already transitioned to authoritarianism, she said, rather than when democracy is in decline. Mr. Glasso and Mr. Sharp are concerned that President Trump's planned expansion of ICE, in particular, could make it an ideal venue for detouring by ambitious underperformers who could be deployed for anti-democratic purposes. The worry is especially profound given the storming of the Capitol at the end of Mr. Trump's first term, albeit by a less organized band of loyalists. The playbook for a leader to create a loyal security service, they said, is to set up or repurpose an institution that can become a second ladder for career promotions, resource it generously, and ensure that the barriers to getting hired there are low, signaling that it offers career opportunities to those who cannot find them elsewhere. Cutting other government jobs or squeezing budgets can create a larger pool of potential recruits. The leadership then signals impunity for people on that second ladder to assure them that they won't face consequences for wrongdoing. The administration seems to tick those boxes, even if Mr. Trump's intentions are obscure. The president has spoken openly of a third term in violation of the Constitution and disparaged the need for an election. ICE remains an anti-immigration force, but it is set to be radically expanded with a budget that would dwarf other federal law enforcement agencies if the current funding bill passes. The Trump administration has drastically cut employment in other federal agencies, leaving thousands of people unemployed or fearful that they soon might be. And top officials in the administration, including Vice President J.D. Vance and Stephen Miller, Mr. Trump's deputy chief of staff, explicitly assured ICE officers of immunity after immigration officers killed a protester in Minneapolis in January. At the same time, it has become easier than ever to become an ICE agent. Ryan Schwank, a former training academy instructor, testified to Congress in February that new cadets are graduating from the academy despite widespread concerns among training staff that even in the final days of training, the cadets cannot demonstrate a solid grasp of the tactics or the law required to perform their jobs. ICE recruits must now complete only 9 practical examinations to graduate from the training academy, compared with 25 exams that were listed in the training syllabus dated July 2021. It's a good career opportunity for someone looking to get ahead. Our next article is, Tesla's newest electric vehicle could jolt the trucking industry. This article is by Jack Ewan. Tesla hasn't had a blockbuster new product since the Model Y sport utility vehicle went on sale in 2020. But early reviews of the Tesla Semi, an electric heavy truck, suggest that it could be a much-needed hit for the company. And it could shake up the state business of truck manufacturing in the same way that Tesla's cars upended the auto industry. After years of delays, Tesla has begun taking orders for the Semi, which is expected to cost around $290,000 for the version that can travel up to 500 miles on a charge, much less expensive than heavy-duty electric trucks sold by Daimler, Volvo, and other companies, which usually sell for at least $400,000, according to estimates by the International Council on Clean Transportation. Tesla has said the Semi will also have a more affordable model that can travel 350 miles between charges. Both options would travel farther than trucks from other suppliers. Cost and range are two of the main reasons that many logistics and delivery firms have been reluctant to buy electric trucks, which cost at least twice as much as diesel models and account for only a sliver of heavy truck sales. The problem with the technology that's out there right now is their range is limited. They're quite heavy and they're very expensive, said Jenny Abaca, owner of King Field Trucking in Long Beach, California, which has ordered 20 Tesla Semis. This is something new coming to the market that kind of answers all of those problems. Demand for the Semi appears strong. California trucking firms have asked the state government for subsidies to help them buy more than 1,200 Tesla trucks. That's more than all the applications for other electric trucks since the state's incentive program began in 2019. Ivan Torres, a driver for Navoya, a San Francisco-based trucking company, is a big fan of the Semi. He was at the wheel of one last month hauling power tools from the port of Long Beach to Ontario, California, 16 miles away. Navoya operates only electric trucks. As the truck climbed the steep hill that separates Ontario from Greater Los Angeles, Mr. Torres marveled at its power. It hauls the load like nothing, just up. He said from the padded driver's seat, which sits atop a shock absorber that smooths out the bumps. Screens on either side of the steering wheel provided a view of the traffic around him. Mr. Torres said the Semi was quieter than diesel rigs, and he can run the air conditioning while waiting to drop off a load. That is sometimes not possible with diesel trucks because California limits how long those vehicles can idle in residential areas, or near schools and hospitals to minimize pollution. If Tesla can push the trucking industry toward battery power, the environmental implications could be significant. Heavy and medium-duty diesel trucks make up a small percentage of all U.S. vehicles, but are responsible for 45% of nitrogen oxide emissions from road transportation, according to the Union of Concerned Scientists. Nitrogen oxides cause asthma and bronchitis and are the main component of smog. Tesla's timing may also be fortuitous. Diesel prices have risen around 50% since the war with Iran began, making battery power more attractive. Electricity is much cheaper per mile, even in California, where utility rates were relatively high. So far, Tesla has produced the Semi in limited numbers for a few customers like Pepsi and Voya, but the company said last month that it had started an assembly line in Sparks, Nevada, designed to produce up to 50,000 trucks a year. If Tesla meets that target, the Semi could bring in tens of billions of dollars in revenue. That is still a modest amount compared with the trillions of dollars that Elon Musk, the chief executive of Tesla, expects from self-driving taxis and humanoid robots. Wall Street investors believe the company will dominate those two futuristic technologies, but Tesla has yet to perfect them or earn much money from them. The Semi could be a very nice additive revenue stream, said Ben Rose, president of Battle Road Research, who closely tracks Tesla. But it won't be the kind of blockbuster that some of the products that they are working on would be. Tesla did not respond to a request for comment. Most electric trucks on the road today are in California, New Jersey, New York, and other states that offer incentives for their purchase. Such vehicles tend to carry loads relatively short distances. Ms. Albarca's firm specializes in hauling containers from the port of Long Beach around the Southwest. Tesla is building chargers powerful enough to add 300 miles of range in half an hour, putting cities like Las Vegas within reach, she said. Half an hour is a standard amount of mandatory rest time for truck drivers. Whether semis save money for their owners depends on how they use them. The more you drive it, the more you are going to get those fewer savings from electricity being cheaper than diesel, said Jacob Richard, Trucks project manager at CalStart, a nonprofit group whose members include energy producers, car makers, and other businesses that promote clean energy. More than a decade ago, Tesla permanently changed the auto industry when it introduced the Model S sedan, proving that electric cars could be practical and fun. Established car companies initially dismissed electric cars as a niche product, but later they spent billions of dollars to trying to catch up with Tesla, which still accounts for roughly half of U.S. electric car sales. It's the same movie. Adam Browning, Chief Strategy Officer of Forum Mobility, which provides charging and other services for electric trucks, said of the Semi's potential to disrupt the industry. Still, established truck makers say they're not worried that the Semi will lure away their customers. I don't think it's disruptive, said Peter Vohoev, president of Volvo Trucks North America. The Swedish company's VNR electric heavy-duty truck has a range of 275 miles. Mr. Vohoev said Volvo, which owns Mack Trucks, planned to introduce a new model that will have a longer range next year, but he declined to provide details. Volvo, with its years of experience, provides the service and reliability that fleet owners demand, he added. John O'Leary, the president of Daimler Truck North America, which owns Freightliner, said electric trucks were not practical for long trips because there were not enough high-powered chargers. Infrastructure continues to be a challenge, he said. Volvo and Daimler say they're committed to reducing emissions, but they have filed a lawsuit to prevent California from enforcing clean air standards for trucks that they agreed to in 2023. The manufacturers say they're caught between the state government and the Trump administration, which has been dismantling regulations. Trucking firms say they have been impressed by Tesla. The company has invited potential customers to tour its Nevada factory, made assurances about providing service for vehicles, and outlined plans to install chargers along major highways in California, Nevada, Arizona, Texas, and other states. Tesla separately operates the largest U.S. fast charging network for electric cars. Mr. Torres, the semi-driver, had trouble getting a charger to work at a truck stop in Ontario last month. But after a colleague reported the problem, Tesla quickly fixed it. Our next article is, in Idaho suburbs, a rat invasion tests the limits of small government. This article is by Anna Griffin. More than 1,000 miles of irrigation canals and ditches thread through the Treasure Valley in Idaho, transforming what was once an arid and remote high desert into one of the most fertile and fastest-growing parts of the country. There are also a rat superhighway. The suburbs around Boise are suffering from a rat explosion. Pest control operators in the state have reported record calls. Health officials have floated declaring a public emergency, and elected leaders are arguing over who should be responsible for a problem that stretches beyond any political border. Most fingers are pointing west toward California. Check your luggage before you move. Brad Pike, the mayor of Eagle, Idaho, said during a recent city council discussion. He wasn't entirely kidding. The rodent problem became a public concern thanks largely to one person, the retired naturalist and Eagle resident Jen Rowling. Around 2022, she started noticing rats in her backyard, a suburban idyll with raspberry bushes, cherry and apple trees, and several bird feeders, a veritable rat buffet. I looked out one day, and there were four rats right at the base of that feeder in the daytime, she said. That meant I already had a problem. Miss Rowling scrolled through the social media site next door and realized that everyone in Ada County, which includes Boise, had the same problem. Idaho has few native rat species, so the appearance of Norway rats and roof rats in gardens, chicken coops, and crawl spaces surprised biologists and pest control experts. Figuring out where they came from has been a popular, if unscientific, pastime in the region undergoing substantial growth and change, much of it driven by people leaving blue West Coast states for ultra-red Idaho. Newcomers have brought dizzying change to Idaho. They've driven state politics further to the right, added to traffic woes, and helped speed the replacement of farmland with subdivisions. Now rats? Adam Schroeder oversees weed and pest management for Ada County and receives multiple calls a week about rats. Early on, he said, everyone mentioned California. Tracking rats is tough because the rodents shy away from new objects or changes in their environment, such as baited traps or researchers trying to tag their ears. Kaylee Bayers, a public health professor at the University of British Columbia who studied the migration of the rodents in Vancouver, said rats have traveled with humans all over the world, made their nests in the hidden corners of our homes, and eaten our food for centuries. Where you have people, you will have rats, she said. The rodents, she added, are a reflection of us. Rats also share an important trait with rabbits, another animal proliferating around Boise in such high numbers that the Idaho Humane Society has stopped accepting strays. They reproduce fast. Female rats reach sexual maturity in a matter of months and can give birth to 40 or more pups a year. Milder winters stretch the breeding season through the entire calendar year in the Treasure Valley. The irrigation canals, built by settlers in the 1860s and expanded by the federal government in the 1900s, function for rats, like sewer lines and subways in New York City. Scott Rogers, the owner of Wild West Pest Control, recently took a call from a woman bewildered by rats in her home, which was clean and new. He suggested she walk outside and check how close her house was to a canal. Rats love areas that are just a little overgrown with vegetation, and they can swim, he said. Solutions are hard to come by. New York City appointed a rat czar in 2023 and recently created an Office of Rodent Mitigation. Washington, D.C. developed a rodent birth control pilot program using edible fertility suppression bait. Exposure to rat waste and saliva can cause a number of potentially serious illnesses in humans and animals, though roof rats and Norway rats typically do not carry hantavirus, the disease that has caught the world's attention after killing three people aboard the MV Hondius. Rats can also do major structural damage to homes and businesses as they gnaw through wires and insulation. Ms. Rowling estimates she has spent more than $30,000 on repairs and prevention. In Idaho, a state where small government is the rule, even figuring out who should play Pied Piper has become a political fight. Despite its booming economy, the state has struggled to keep pace with rising costs after years of tax cuts. Court precedents and the state's constitution sharply limit the powers local governments can exercise without approval from the legislature. During this year's legislative session, a conservative Republican from the suburbs and a Democrat from Boise teamed up on legislation that would have declared rats a nuisance and created a clearer framework for state and local governments to respond. Debate over the proposals broadened into philosophical arguments over the role government should play in daily life and how to balance the needs of the entire state with those facing Boise and surrounding Ada County. The bills died. Tammy Nichols, a Republican state senator whose district includes the western edge of Ada County, said many of her colleagues far from Boise didn't think this was their problem. But she added, "Give it time, and I'm afraid they won't have a choice." Kirk Dean, owner of a pest control company in Nampa, Idaho, and incoming president of the Idaho Pest Management Association, said his members worried that the public sector might set up a system that would compete with private operators. They also feared what they viewed as government overreach, with government exterminators knocking on doors demanding to be let into people's homes if residents weren't given an opt-out option. Kirk Dean, owner of a pest control company in Nampa, Idaho, and incoming president of the Idaho Pest Management Association, said his members worried that the public sector might set up a system that would compete with private operators. They also feared what they viewed as government overreach, with government exterminators knocking on doors demanding to be let into people's homes if residents weren't given an opt-out option. Mr. Dean and other exterminators also say talk of rat crisis is overblown, exaggerated by social media and news coverage. "We don't want rats in people's homes, sure," said Mr. Rogers, who wears a helmet shaped like a cowboy hat as he answers calls. "But this is also maybe a case of what happens when a few people get everybody else riled up. Locals resent becoming known for a pest problem. People talking about eagle rats, which is just unfair," Mayor Pike said, "but they also worry about what a lack of action could mean." Ada County leaders are trying to assemble an interim response, and Ms. Nichols plans to push again for a state fix during the next legislative session. Meantime, the Treasure Valley's rats are reproducing. Our next article is Blind Waymo Users Revel in the Joy of Riding Alone. This article is by Sonia A. Rao. Reuben Brunt hopped off a ferry, tapped his white cane against the sidewalk, and held his phone to his ear to listen for directions. His destination was a white Jaguar idling a few blocks away with no one behind the wheel. Mr. Brunt, 28, was born with a rare eye disorder. He can't drive himself and had never experienced the feeling of being alone in the car until Waymo's self-driving vehicles started navigating San Francisco's hilly streets 2 years ago. Now, Mr. Brunt will occasionally make the hour-long journey across the bay from his home in Solano County, California, just to ride in one. "It's that feeling of independence and actually having the control," he said. "Being able to play whatever music you want, feeling like you are in your own car." With hubs in San Francisco and Los Angeles, Waymo and its autonomous vehicle fleet have sometimes been a target of frustration and conflict. Trapping riders when attacked, stalling during power outages, and even killing a beloved neighborhood cat. But with the largest population of blind people in the country, California has also seen the robot taxis offer something unexpected and joyous to the visually impaired, an opportunity for solitude on the streets. "I don't have to talk to another human being," said Sarah Finesse, a South San Francisco resident who is partially blind and partially paralyzed from a brain tumor. "I get in the car and I'm just alone." Another benefit is that driverless cars don't discriminate, Ms. Furness said. She often posts online about human rideshare drivers who refuse to transport her service dog, despite policies requiring them to accommodate service animals. Claire Stanley, who is legally blind and uses a guide dog, says she had also had to battle for Uber and Lyft drivers to pick her up at home in Washington, D.C. When she travels to a city with autonomous rideshares, she and her dog, a yellow Labrador named Tulane, jump into them without a struggle. "When you don't have a driver, there's no driver to say no," she said. Safety concerns have circulated after cases in which Waymo vehicles drove through a police standoff in Los Angeles and blocked ambulances responding to a shooting at a college bar in Austin, Texas. But many women, especially those with visual impairments, consider them safer than cars driven by men. Uber in particular has faced mounting scrutiny from lawmakers for what has been described as a pervasive pattern of sexual violence during rides. I'm very cognizant about not being able to see the person and know what they're doing, Ms. Stanley said. Waymo has worked to bolster its popularity among riders with disabilities by partnering with several organizations to solicit feedback, including the American Council for the Blind, where Ms. Stanley works. The company has also financially contributed to some of those organizations and has shared the experiences of blind riders in public relations campaigns designed to counter negative perceptions of its cars. Ms. Furness said she would love to take Waymos more often, but their higher costs could be prohibitive. I would exclusively use them if they didn't cost almost three times as much, she said. Waymo currently operates a fleet of about 1,000 cars across the Bay Area, compared to tens of thousands of Uber and Lyft drivers. The lower supply for self-driving cars contributes to higher prices. With Waymo's costing on average around 30% more than other ride shares, Waymo is quickly growing, with plans to expand to over a dozen cities in the next few years. Other self-driving car companies, including Zoox and Cruise, have entered the market as well. Mr. Brandt dreams of owning a driverless car one day so that he can always travel on his own terms, he said. For now, though, he settles for getting to the city as often as possible to ride Waymos. On a drizzly day last month, Mr. Brandt was heading to the Dijon Museum in Golden Gate Park. He had some trouble finding his Waymo's precise location, so he pressed a button on the app to play a melody from the car and followed the noise. He hopped into the passenger seat, and his Spotify account immediately connected to the car's stereo system, blasting his electronic music. As the steering wheel began to turn, moving the car onto the road, Mr. Brandt, ready to enjoy the ride, leaned his seat back and fiddled with the temperature until it was set to 70 degrees. That feeling of independence is amazing, he said. It's something I never thought I would have growing up.
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8: Hello, everyone. I'm Sheila Kerwin. You are listening to Chris Radio. During this hour, I will be reading news from today's Chicago Sun-Times. We begin with our first article. Johnson's strategy for combating hate crimes angers Jewish leaders.

City Hall reporter. Mayor Brandon Johnson on Tuesday unveiled a strategy to combat all manner of hate crimes that Jewish leaders condemned as an insensitive and inadequate response to the surge in anti-Jewish hate crimes. Alderwoman Deborah Silverstein, 50th, the city council's lone Jewish member, said Johnson's plan, quote, fails to address the unique nature of anti-Jewish hate, end quote. Instead, he's turned it into hate in all forms, Silverstein said. Johnson's plan calls for creating a, quote, Jewish engagement council to serve as a direct bridge for dialogue, end quote, between residents, community leaders, and the mayor's office, and an, quote, interconnected Chicago council, end quote, to address, quote, fragmentation between communities, end quote. By fostering increased civic connectedness, we are fortifying our response to hate while developing a more unified front and lasting foundation of safety and belonging for every Chicagoan, Johnson said in a press release issued Tuesday. Silverstein called the mayor's strategy, quote, a watered-down version, end quote, of what the city's Commission on Human Relations recommended and, quote, a far weaker proposal, end quote, than needed to confront the magnitude of the problem. Rebecca Weininger, Senior Regional Director for the Anti-Defamation League Midwest, said Johnson has, quote, done nothing for almost a year to build a relationship with the people who speak for a majority of the Jewish community in Chicago, end quote. He is cherry-picking Jewish voices that are acceptable to him, either because they are anti-Zionist or because they are willing to go along with any crumbs that he is willing to feed them, Weininger said. The mayor's office had no immediate comment on the backlash from Jewish leaders with whom his relationship has been strained ever since he cast the tie-breaking vote in favor of a non-binding resolution demanding a ceasefire in the Israel-Hamas conflict. 2 months ago, Human Relations Commissioner Nancy Andrade resigned to protest what critics called the Johnson administration's attempt to, quote, whitewash, end quote, a long-awaited report that was supposed to focus solely on anti-Semitism and how to combat it. The report was triggered by a 58% rise in reported anti-Jewish hate crimes from 2023 to 2024. It recommended a dedicated task force to combat anti-Jewish hate, mandatory training on anti-Semitism for city employees, teachers, and students in the public schools, and a dedicated unit within the Chicago Police Department specifically trained to combat hate crimes. The strategy Johnson laid out Tuesday barely resembled the commission's report. He had a human relations commission that dedicated time and treasure to understanding anti-Semitism and how to combat it. The result was a list of recommendations that was not fluff, but actual substance, and based on data that would actually address crime against his Jewish constituents, Weininger said. He chose to build something else that was not based on good faith or data. I have no understanding about how it would actually work to decrease violence against Jews in Chicago. Andrade agreed. A one-size-fits-all approach to addressing anti-Jewish hate does not benefit the Jewish community. The participation of all Jewish legacy organizations in this strategy should not be negotiated. Their voice should be inherently included. Johnson's relationship with Jewish leaders has been further strained by his refusal to fire his chief lobbyist, Kennedy Bartley, and remove Alderwoman Rosana Rodriguez Sanchez, 33rd, as chair of the City Council's Committee on Health and Human Relations for their social media posts viewed by Jewish leaders as anti-Semitic. The mayor initially defended his appointment of Reverend Mitchell Johnson as president of the Board of Education, only to have Johnson resign the following day after anti-Semitic comments were found on his social media pages. The mayor also refused a demand by a city council majority last year to condemn as anti-Semitic a piece of artwork on display at the Chicago Cultural Center titled, quote, U.S.-Israel War Machine, end quote. Weininger said she believes Johnson's strained relationship with the Jewish community is either based on, quote, abject ignorance or intentional exclusion, end quote, of those she called the, quote, mainstream Jewish community, end quote. Our next article, Indiana trooper out of hospital after I-80-94 shootout leaves suspect dead. An Indiana state trooper has been discharged from a hospital after he was wounded in a shootout with a driver who was killed in the shooting following a traffic stop on Interstate 80-94 early Tuesday in Hampton.

0: examined. Just after midnight, the trooper, two Lake County deputies, and a Hammond police officer assisted in the traffic stop of a gray Hyundai Elantra for a, quote, minor violation, end quote, just east of the Illinois-Indiana state line, Indiana State Police said. A shootout then erupted between the driver of the Elantra and the officers. The driver, 34-year-old Aaron Barnes from Gary, was hit and died at the scene, state police said. The trooper, wearing a bulletproof vest, was shot in the chest. He was taken to an area hospital before being transferred to the University of Chicago Medical Center for surgery, which was successful, officials said. His condition was stabilized, and he returned home Tuesday afternoon, and he was expected to make a full recovery. A 34-year-old woman who was a passenger in the Elantra was arrested. No further details were immediately released. The trooper is a canine officer and has been with the Indiana State Police for 8 years, officials said. No other officers were injured. This is a Sun-Times Wire report. Our next article, Mather High School Senior Released from Immigration Detention. A photograph accompanies this article. Taken by Tyler Pashak LaRevere for the Sun-Times, the caption reads, Ricardo Navarrete hugs his mother, Liliana, after he was released from immigration detention on Tuesday. His release, and Liliana's last week, marked a victory for those who drew attention to their case. This photograph appears to be taken outdoors, and we have a close-up view of Ricardo and his mother. On the left side of the photograph, we see his mother from the back. Liliana, she appears to have long, dark hair and wearing a denim jacket, and she has her arms around Ricardo's shoulders, and Ricardo has his arms around her back. Ricardo has tan to brown skin complexion, brown, curly hair. His eyes are closed as he's hugging his mother, and he appears to be wearing an olive-colored light jacket. By Emmanuel Camarillo, education reporter. A Mather High School senior detained by federal agents with his mother in March is heading back home to Chicago. Ricardo Navarrete, 18, appeared for a bond hearing in immigration court Tuesday morning and was expected to be released from federal custody by the evening, according to Kelly Fennell, an attorney for the family. We're happy that he is on the way home to be reunited with his family, Fennell said in an emailed statement. Immigration agents detained Ricardo and his mother during a routine court appearance for their asylum case back in March. Last week, Liliana Navarrete was one of 18 people released on a writ of habeas corpus by a federal judge in Kentucky. The fight for their immigration case will continue in the courts in Chicago, their lawyers have said. Ricardo and Liliana had an active asylum application when they were detained, and neither has a criminal record, according to the family's lawyers. The pair arrived in Chicago in 2022 as asylum seekers from Colombia. Their release marks a victory for the friends, family, and other supporters who held rallies and spoke with numerous news outlets, hoping the attention would help bring the mother and son home to Chicago. Ricardo missed Mather's senior prom last week, but there is a chance he could make it back in time to walk across the stage for his graduation ceremony Thursday. The standout soccer player had committed to play for powerhouse Truman College after graduation, but those plans have been put up in the air since he and his mother were detained. Ricardo had described tough conditions in the detention facilities to friends and family, including being kept in cramped rooms with dozens of men, spending time in solitary confinement, and sleeping on the floor without a blanket. Our next article, Johnson's Papal Plan. Mayor says he will praise Pope's stand against Trump policies and ask the Sox fan to bless our Cubbies at Vatican meeting that comes as he is attempting to shore up his political base. A small photograph accompanies this article. The caption reads, Rabbi Lizzie Heideman, there is no other attribution in the caption. In this photograph, we see Rabbi Heideman from about the neck up. She has fair to tan skin complexion, dark eyes, short black hair, and appears to be wearing a blue-colored button-up shirt. By Mariah Wolfel, WBEZ. The Pulpit and the Pen. Those are the tools Mayor Brandon Johnson says he and Pope Leo XIV possess to push back against the, quote, godforsaken, end quote, policies of the Trump administration. And that is the message Johnson is rehearsing as he takes flight to Rome this week and descends to the highest stage of his political life, a one-on-one meeting with the world's most famous Chicagoan, De Pope. We're going to need the pulpit and the pen to come together to deliver justice for all of humanity, Johnson said at a send-off at Peach's Restaurant in Bronzeville on the South Side. The Pope has been clear about ending these godforsaken policies that have created endless wars, where more dollars are being spent on wars than how we transform lives, Johnson said. Just as he is using his pulpit, I'm using the executive order pen to protect all of Chicago. Johnson will be the latest Illinoisan to get the otherwise rare chance to meet the Pope, who has given people from his hometown, including Governor J.B. Pritzker, private audiences since beginning his papal ministry a year ago. In his first trip to Rome, Johnson said he plans to thank Pope Leo for his advocacy, which includes pushing back against the U.S. war in Iran, calling for peace in Gaza, and criticizing President Donald Trump's immigration policies that, in Chicago, were carried out with tear gas and aggression during Operation Midway Blitz. Pope Leo's candor has prompted Trump to pray for a pontiff who is less, quote, weak on crime, end quote, while Johnson has repeatedly criticized Trump's policies as, quote, ungodly, end quote. Johnson's harshest critics are lauding the trip, while his allies lightheartedly criticized his initial plan to give the sock-supporting Pope a Cubs hat, a sign that religion and sports are still the two pillars powerful enough to transcend Chicagoans' deeply held political loyalties. I hope the mayor has a wonderful experience, said 15th Ward Alderman Raymond Lopez, a strident mayoral opponent. Rome is the epicenter of an original church, and I hope that helps guide him spiritually upon his return back to the city of Chicago. But I wish he would have brought the Pope a Sox hat and not a Cubs hat. The mayor's office later stated that the mayor won't give the Pope a Cubs hat after all, and instead plans to give him jardinera from Chicago's J.P. Graziano grocery. Cubbies need a blessing. Johnson, who is a Cubs fan because he grew up with WGN, broadcast TV home of the Cubs for 72 years, said again Sunday he plans to at least talk to the Pope about his Northside team. Just relax, Southsiders, relax. We know what team he roots for, but our Cubbies need a blessing too, Johnson said, later adding that while it might not be feasible to try, quote, to convert someone to root for a different Chicago team, the Pope believes, like I believe, that the Bears belong in Chicago, end quote. Johnson heads to Rome in the last week of a Springfield legislative session in which he has tried to thwart a plan creating incentives for a Bears move to suburban Arlington Heights. He's also leaving after Memorial Day weekend, a period that is historically violent, and which this year saw a toddler fatally shot and 39 other people injured in shootings. Johnson's chief of staff, Christina Pasione Zayas, will remain in Chicago. As long as he's not taking the superintendent with him, we'll be fine, said Alderman Brian Hopkins, second, who chairs the council's public safety committee. I don't think you could blame the fact that the mayor went to see the Pope for the fact that a teen trend occurred, Hopkins said of the sometimes violent mass gatherings the city has struggled to extinguish in recent years. The delegation headed to Rome includes business leaders, Johnson's deputy mayor for economic development, his sustainability officer, advisor Jason Lee, top council ally Jason Irvin, 28th, as well as non-Catholic faith leaders to represent Chicago's religious diversity. That includes Rabbi Lizzie Heideman of Mishkan Chicago in Ravenswood, who said she will give the Pope a White Sox kippah, a traditional Jewish head covering that represents, quote, the respect for the divine, end quote. Fred Sow, policy director with the Illinois Coalition for Immigration and Refugee Rights, is not going, but commended Johnson for elevating the plight of Chicago's immigrant community by meeting with the Pope. Asked whether it might bring unwanted attention from the Trump administration, Sow said, quote, that ship has sailed, end quote. Chicago is definitely in the crosshairs of this particular administration, he said. I'd like to think that the administration has learned its lesson, given the resistance that arose among the people of Chicago. The meeting also comes as Johnson attempts to shore up his political base in the face of what's sure to be a tough re-election battle, jam-packed with opponents, though Johnson hasn't officially announced a bid yet. He does need a miracle to turn it around, so seeking out the Chicago-born Pope is a pretty good one, said Tom Bowen, a Democratic strategist who worked for two of Johnson's predecessors and has been critical of the mayor. Chicago's nexus of political organizing and faith. Democratic consultant Delmarie Cobb, a devout Catholic who is, quote, jealous as I can be, end quote, of the mayor's trip, said whether it is good for him politically or not, meeting the Pope aligns with Johnson's goals. I always say that Jesus was a progressive, and anybody who believes in theology and actually reads the Bible and believes in Christianity knows what it means, and it means making sure that everyone does well, she said. He's probably going to talk to the Pope about that very idea. In a city where political organizing and faith are deeply intertwined, Johnson is no stranger to speaking about the intersection of the two. Shortly after taking office, Johnson created a chief of faith engagement position in his office and has often tapped black church leaders to convey his political message. That includes when the Justice Department zeroed in on Johnson's hiring practices, accusing his diversity efforts of being discriminatory, and when some in the city's black and Latino communities were divided over resources to help migrants. On Sunday, it was clear the largely symbolic meeting with the Pope will be deeply meaningful to Johnson, the son of a preacher. He gave brief remarks to an audience of church elders and supporters over breakfast, including Jacqueline Jackson, widow of the Reverend Jesse Jackson. I will be remiss if I did not just pause for a moment to thank God for Mother Jackson, Johnson said as he began. I was thinking about what's the message that Chicago needs to deliver to the Pope, and I'm going to do my best to channel the great humanitarian and civil rights leader, Reverend Jesse Jackson. All of us have a responsibility to address these very desperate times that we're living in, but government has a responsibility as well to use its executive ability to turn those humanitarian efforts into policy that we can codify so that generations to come can benefit. You are listening to news from the Chicago Sun-Times on Chris Radio. Our next article, Grocer Relishes Attention as Pope Will Be Gifted Its Jardinera. An image accompanies this article, provided by Provided. There is no other attribution or caption. We see an image of J.P. Graziano Pariana Hot Jardinera Extra Virgin Olive Oil by Amy Yee, business and economy reporter. He comes bearing gifts, namely Chicago Jardinera. When Mayor Brandon Johnson meets Pope Leo XIV at the Vatican on Thursday, he will present the pontiff with a jar of the Italian relish from J.P. Graziano, the storied grocer in the West Loop. We are very honored and wildly excited, said Jim Graziano, the fourth-generation owner of J.P. Graziano. A member of Johnson's office came to the store last week to pick up one jar of house-made Partana Extra Virgin Hot Jardinera to give to the pontiff. It's the company's, quote, top shelf, end quote, variety and sells for $19.49, Graziano said. The Pope deserves nothing but the best. He said the request from the mayor's office came out of the blue. They wanted a representation of real Chicago food. Jardinera is definitely something that could represent that, Graziano said. The condiment, made of pickled vegetables, accompanies iconic Chicago foods like Italian beef sandwiches and Chicago-style hot dogs. Graziano hasn't seen an impact on sales yet, but he is honored that the mayor's office considers J.P. Graziano's Jardinera a Chicago icon. That's more valuable than any amount of sales I could get, he said. Jardinera is, quote, part of Chicago culture. It's the Chicago condiment, end quote. Graziano said, there's not a sandwich or a slice of pizza that tastes right unless it's topped with jardinera. The gift to the Pope will include a note from Graziano and his sister Diana Valenti, general manager of J.P. Graziano. It reads, quote, Your Holiness, I hope you enjoy a taste of real Chicago, end quote, Graziano said. Partana Extra Virgin Hot Jardinera is made with serrano pepper, celery, red bell pepper, cauliflower, carrot, olive, Partana extra virgin olive oil, distilled vinegar, salt, and spices. J.P. Graziano sells hot and mild Jardinera. The gift to the Pope comes ahead of J.P. Graziano's 89th anniversary. The company opened on June 7, 1937, at its original and current location at 901 West Randolph Street. The wholesaler imported products from Italy and Sicily and also distributed domestic products. In 2007, Graziano opened a sub shop inside the store and its sandwiches became wildly popular. Sandwiches have become J.P. Graziano's best-selling item, followed, quote, hands down, end quote, by Jardinera, Graziano said. The company's website touts Chicago's signature condiment as, quote, a fantastic gift, end quote. That goes even for the Pope. Our next article, Reopen West Suburban Medical Center, Faith Leaders, Healthcare Workers Urge. A photograph accompanies this article, taken by Pat Nabong for the Sun-Times. The caption reads, Dr. Vishu Chundi says Tuesday that, quote, the West Side should demand emergency care and an acute hospital that benefits the sickness in that area, end quote, as the Reverend Ira Acri, back left, and others look on. In this photograph, we can see Dr. Chundi standing in front of a clutch of microphones and speaking. As he speaks, he is gesticulating with his right hand raised and his index finger extended. He has tan to brown skin complexion, a receding hairline, gray hair, dark eyes. He is wearing a light blue button-up shirt with a blue tie and a white medical coat over that. And we can see the Reverend Ira Acri, as the caption indicates, standing behind him to his right. Reverend Acri has tan to brown skin complexion, short, curly black hair. He appears to be wearing a light-colored button-up shirt, a pink and black print tie, and a dark suit jacket. We can also see a crowd of others standing behind both men. By Katie Heather, staff reporter. When the Reverend Ira Acri's wife suffered a medical emergency several weeks ago, the closure of West Suburban Medical Center really hit home. What would have normally been just a 5-minute ride from Greater Street John Church to here ended up being a 20-minute ride across town, Acri said Tuesday outside the now shuttered West Suburban. And listen, when somebody is having a stroke, a heart attack, a seizure, or an aneurysm, 20 minutes can become a tragedy. The owners of West Suburban Medical Center, on the eastern edge of Oak Park, abruptly closed the hospital in late March and furloughed most of its employees. Resilience Healthcare Chief Executive Officer Manoj Prasad, who's in charge of the hospital's day-to-day operations, blamed the hospital's electronic medical record system. Prasad and the hospital's landlord, Rathnakar Reddy Patlola, sued each other last month. Patlola is asking a Cook County judge to appoint a receiver, a neutral third party, to oversee hospital operations. A hearing in that case is scheduled for Friday. Numerous faith leaders and healthcare workers gathered outside the hospital Tuesday morning to demand its reopening. They called for state leaders to intervene and help reopen the facility, for the release of all audits conducted on the hospital, and for the Oak Park and Austin communities to be central to the hospital's future leadership. Advocates for reopening the hospital say its closure has created a medical desert in the community, prolonging access to emergency care. West Suburban Medical Center was one of a few safety net hospitals serving West Side residents. Among the still open hospitals nearby are Rush Oak Park Hospital on Harlem Avenue, Oak Park's western border, Loretto Hospital on Central Avenue in Austin, and Community First Medical Center in Portage Park, the hospital where Acri's wife ended up. For many in our community, this hospital was more than a medical facility, it was a lifeline, said Lajuan Whitfield, pastor of New Life Holiness Church in Austin. It was where babies were born, it was where emergencies were treated, it was where loved ones were cared for, and healthcare professionals faithfully served our community. Dr. Vishnu Chundi, a former longtime infectious disease specialist at West Suburban, said he watched the hospital's grade slip from an A to an F in the Leapfrog Hospital Safety Grade. This hospital was an excellent hospital, Chundi said. We watched the deterioration of healthcare. We watched our nurses who were highly skilled in stroke, heart attacks leave because they simply didn't have the means to take care of their patients, and that is unacceptable to us, he added. As physicians, nurses, and staff, we took great pride in this hospital for providing really good care, and we've seen that go away. And I think the West Side should demand emergency care and an acute hospital that benefits the sickness in that area. When asked if they want the hospital to be placed in receivership, Bishop Dwight Gunn from Heritage International Christian Church said advocates appreciate the case is being considered and that their ultimate hope is proper oversight of the hospital that focuses on, quote, the people of the community, end quote. We know that processes have to play out, Gunn said. Unfortunately, private ownership has created a situation here that makes it even more difficult in our move forward. Our next article, 51 candidates running for city's first fully elected school board. A photograph accompanies this article. Taken by Anthony Vasquez, it's a Sun-Times file photograph. The caption reads, "Candidates line up to file on May 18th. A total of 51 candidates are running for a seat on the Chicago School Board. Five are running for president, while the others are vying to represent a slice of the city. Two incumbents are running unopposed, while the other districts have contested races." In this photograph, we can see a large number of people lined up outside an unidentified location. We can see a portion of a sign that reads "Candidate Schedule," and some content underneath that is impossible to read because there are people standing in front of it. A further look at this crowd indicates that there are probably 30 people at least within this camera view. By Sarah Karp and Emmanuel Camarillo. Minutes after the clock struck 5 p.m., Patricia Easley sat on a window ledge in the Chicago Board of Elections supersite, furiously signing her name. "Thank you. It means so much to me," she said to the election workers waiting for her. Easley wanted to run to represent a Chicago school board district on the city's west side that's currently held by longtime activist G2 Brown. But when the official list of candidates came out Tuesday evening, she wasn't among the 51 names. Tuesday was the deadline to enter the race for a seat on Chicago's first fully elected school board. All 20 district seats and the citywide president position will be up for grabs in the November 3rd election. Voters will get to cast a ballot for a school board member in their community, plus the president. About a dozen people showed up in the final hour to submit their petitions in hopes of landing a prominent spot on the bottom of the ballot. In two districts, one candidate is running unopposed, as they both are incumbents, Ellen Rosenfeld, who represents the Near North Side, and Angel Gutierrez, who represents the Southwest Side, do not have challengers. Six districts have three people running, while the other 12 have two. Two candidates did not specify what district they were running in, and it's unclear how that will be resolved. Of the incumbent board members, only Sean Hardin, the current president, who was appointed by Mayor Johnson, is not running. Two current board members, Jessica Biggs and Jennifer Custer, are giving up district seats to run for president. A total of five candidates are running for board president, a powerful position that holds sway over what the board debates and votes for. Four of them, Biggs, Custer, former board member Sanheel Revoluri, and attorney Victor Henderson, submitted petitions on the first day and will face off in a lottery to get the top spot on the ballot. Hilario Dominguez, the deputy political director for the Chicago Teachers Union, submitted his petition Tuesday. Carrying a box full of papers, he said he had collected more than 9,000 signatures, likely seeking to make his candidacy challenge-proof by having more than three times as many names as he needed. "We got to show Chicago, really, that there's a candidate out there that wants to talk to everyone and that recognizes the importance of having a coalition," he said. To get on the ballot, district candidates need between 500 and 1,500 valid signatures, while the president needs at least 2,500. Candidates and interest groups are expected to lodge signature challenges almost immediately, as they did 2 years ago when 10 board members were elected. The deadline to file objections to petitions is Tuesday. In 2024, 27 of 47 candidates faced challenges, and 14 were knocked off the ballot. Lawyers hired by the Chicago Teachers Union filed many of those challenges, but this time, more entities are likely to get involved. This November's election and the transition from a partially elected, partially appointed board marks the culmination of years of work by advocates. They pushed for a fully elected board, arguing that it would inject democracy and community voice into a governing body that for decades was under mayor control. But in order to fully realize that goal, there are gaps in voter awareness to overcome. 2 out of 3 Chicago residents didn't know the board would become fully elected, according to a September 2025 poll by the nonprofit Kids First Chicago. There are also questions about whether the big money expected to flow into this year's races will influence the elections. Whoever is elected to the board will face several challenges, including how to tackle the district's ongoing financial woes, declining student enrollment, and federal probes by the Trump administration. Charter school accountability may be on the agenda, too, as several publicly funded, privately run schools have closed in recent years. The board has several responsibilities, including opening and closing schools, hiring and evaluating the CPS CEO, and approving the school calendar. Members spend 30 or more hours a month on their duties, though they aren't paid. Some have raised concerns that lack of compensation discourages parents from low-income families from running to represent their communities. Sarah Karp reports on education for WBEZ. Emmanuel Camarillo is the Sun-Times education reporter. Now, let's look at the weather forecast. The ABC7 AccuWeather forecast, with Cheryl Scott's Rise and Shine forecast for today, Wednesday morning, partly cloudy, temps around 60, a high of 84, a low of 56, staying warm until breeze arrives around evening and pushes temps lower. Thursday, a high of 72, a low of 54, mostly sunny, 60s by lake. Friday, a high of 77, a low of 59, partly cloudy, cooler by lake. Saturday, a high of 78, a low of 55, beautiful day. Sunday, a high of 74, a low of 55, mostly sunny. Monday, a high of 80, a low of 57, sunny. And Tuesday, a high of 84, a low of 59, sunny. And continuing with the news, our next article, Mom's Boyfriend Charged in Death of 2-Year-Old Boy Who Shot Himself in Pullman. A Chicago man is charged in the death of a 2-year-old boy who fatally shot himself Sunday afternoon in Pullman on the far south side. The toddler's death appeared to be one of 2 shooting deaths during the long holiday Memorial Day weekend. Citywide, 38 people were injured from shootings. Johnny R. Hughes, 31, is charged with child endangerment resulting in death, possession of a firearm as a repeat felon, aggravated unlawful possession of a weapon, and unlawful use of a weapon. Hughes, who is the boyfriend of the toddler Jamonte Shaw's mother, was ordered held in jail during a detention hearing Tuesday. Jamonte shot himself in the head about 12:40 p.m. Sunday at a home in the 900 block of East 104th Street, police said. Jamonte, who lived in the same block, was taken in critical condition to Comer Children's Hospital, where he was pronounced dead at 1:31 p.m., according to police and the Cook County Medical Examiner's Office. An autopsy is pending. According to Hughes' arrest report, 2 police officers found the toddler unresponsive and lying on the ground with a single gunshot wound to the head. His mom and Hughes were on the couch, and when the officer asked where the gun was found, according to the police report, Hughes showed them to the back bedroom where the loaded gun, a 9mm semi-automatic Taurus G3 with a laser attachment, was folded between 2 layers of clothing on a top shelf of a bedroom closet, according to the report. It was not clear from the report how the toddler was able to get a hold of the gun. Hughes, who was denied a FOID card and does not have a concealed carry license, said, quote, "We purchased it," end quote, when the officers asked how he got the gun. Hughes is due back in court June 17th. This is a Sun-Times Wire report. Our next article, red, purple, and brown line trains stopped after fire on tracks at Belmont Station. An apparent fire at the Belmont CTA station halted rail service on the north side on Tuesday evening, according to a transit agency spokesperson. Firefighters responded to a call at 7:12 p.m. about a fire on the northbound Brown Line tracks at the Belmont station, according to a Chicago Fire Department official. All passengers were cleared off the train and no injuries were reported. The cause of the fire remains under investigation, the fire official said. Trains were stopped between Howard and Fullerton on the red and purple lines, as well as Kimball and Fullerton on the Brown Line. A CTA spokesperson said, shuttles are currently replacing the halted rail service, and crews are working to restore service, the agency said. This is a Sun-Times Wire report. KRIS Radio needs your feedback. We welcome your suggestions and questions about our programming and any other topics you would like to hear. 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Thank you for listening. Our next article, Flop from the Top, grand jurors in tainted Broadview 6 case had contact with Chicago's top federal prosecutor, defense says. A photograph accompanies this article, taken by Anthony Vasquez for the Sun-Times. The caption reads, U.S. Attorney Andrew Boutros told U.S. Judge April Perry last week that he wasn't aware of alleged grand jury misconduct until late April. In this photograph of U.S. Attorney Andrew Boutros, we see him from about the chest up. He has fair to tan skin complexion, a receding hairline, salt and pepper hair, brown eyes. He appears to be wearing a white button-up shirt, a blue and red striped tie, and a dark suit jacket. By John Seidel, federal courts reporter. Chicago U.S. Attorney Andrew Boutros may have had personal contact with grand jurors in the now tainted prosecution against the group of Operation Midway Blitz protesters known as the Broadway Six, a defense attorney told a judge Tuesday. Shortly after hearing that possibility, U.S. District Judge April Perry summoned lawyers into her chambers to discuss the question out of earshot of the public. Assistant U.S. Attorney Diane MacArthur said it should be discussed privately because it involved grand jury proceedings. Still, MacArthur said prosecutors do not generally oppose the release of grand jury transcripts from the Broadview 6 case, subject to certain redactions. Their release would be extremely unusual, given that grand juries customarily operate in secrecy. In a statement later Tuesday, a spokesperson for Boutros said he had, quote, not appeared before any grand jury on any particular case, end quote. Any appearance he has made in the grand juries has been in his capacity as the chief legal advisor to the federal grand juries of this district, including to welcome them when they were impaneled or to advise generally on the role, function, and importance of the grand jury in our constitutional system of laws, the spokesperson said. Last week's revelations in the case put Perry and the lawyers in extremely unusual territory, though. The case fell apart days before trial, after Perry discovered improprieties during grand jury proceedings. The alleged misconduct came to light only after a lengthy push by defense attorneys to get Perry to review unredacted transcripts of what occurred. It included a prosecutor improperly putting her personal credibility on the line to support criminal charges, a prosecutor having substantive contact with grand jurors outside the grand jury room, and a prosecutor excusing grand jurors who disagreed with the case. Charged were former congressional candidate Kate Abugazala, Oak Park Village trustee Brian Straw, former Cook County Board candidate Catherine Cat Sharp, 45th Ward Democratic Committee person Michael Rabbit, musician Jocelyn Walsh, and one-time Abugazala campaign worker Andre Martin. They were accused of joining a larger crowd that surrounded an immigration agent's vehicle last September. The crowd pushed, scratched, and otherwise damaged the agent's SUV. Of that crowd, federal prosecutors charged only 6 people, all largely involved in local Democratic politics, raising questions about selective prosecution and freedom of expression. It all occurred during the Trump administration's Midway Blitz deportation campaign last fall. Tuesday's disclosure about Boutros' potential contact with the grand jury came from Straw attorney Christopher Parente. He shared no additional details during the public portion of Tuesday's hearing, though. Boutros told Perry on Thursday he wasn't aware of the alleged grand jury misconduct until late April. He later announced a review of grand jury presentations in other cases that could have been tainted similarly to the Broadview 6 case. Lawyers returned to Perry's courtroom Tuesday for the first time since the revelations rocked the Dirksen Federal Courthouse. When Tuesday's hearing began, MacArthur told the judge she'd be handling the case from here on out. "Thank you for volunteering as tribute," Perry told MacArthur when court began. MacArthur is a longtime, well-regarded veteran of the U.S. Attorney's Office. She participated in the trials of former Illinois House Speaker Michael J. Madigan and ex-Chicago Alderman Edward M. Burke, which both ended with convictions for the once-powerful politicians. Perry called Tuesday's hearing to consider a request from Straw that she order prosecutors to preserve communications related to the grand jury proceedings. Though prosecutors officially opposed such an order, MacArthur explained Boutros' office had already taken multiple steps to preserve records from the case. She said a, quote, litigation hold, end quote, was sought Saturday at the National Executive Office for U.S. Attorneys. She said that triggered an indefinite hold on text messages, documents, and notes related to the grand jury and the decision by previous prosecutors to redact transcripts from the proceedings. MacArthur said the hold applies to all former prosecutors on the Broadview 6 case, as well as three top leaders in Boutros' office. However, when defense attorneys sought an order from Perry that would have gone further, covering agents in the case, she told them she had questions about their ability to participate in the case going forward. Martin attorney Terrence Campbell insisted to the judge, quote, I would like everyone who is involved to take notice that, hey, there are issues here. There are going to be further proceedings of some sort before this court and maybe others, and they ought to preserve records, end quote. The lawyers are now expected to spend the coming weeks filing briefs addressing Perry's question, as well as possible sanctions and public disclosure of grand jury transcripts. MacArthur said the transcripts should be redacted to protect personal information, as well as the personal feelings of the grand jurors about the case. Rabbit attorney Nancy DePodesta said the, quote, back and forth with the grand jurors is critical context, end quote. Perry told the lawyers to put their heads together to see what they could agree on. She asked them to file a brief regarding the redactions by June 5th, so the transcript likely will not become public before then. You are listening to news from the Chicago Sun-Times on Chris Radio. Our next article, Loretto Execs Fraud Case Now in Jeopardy. Broadview 6 prosecutor faces scrutiny over alleged misconduct. A photograph accompanies this article. It's a Sun-Times file photograph. The caption reads, The Dirksen Federal Courthouse at 219 South Dearborn Street. In this photograph, we see the majority of the large courthouse. It is a large steel and glass rectangular-shaped building, which appears to be maybe 25 to 30 stories high, and we can see a United States flag poised in front of it. By John Seidel, Federal Courts reporter. Damage from the Broadview 6 case officially began to spread Tuesday with defense attorneys in the high-profile case against an ex-Loretto hospital executive and others now claiming that misconduct allegations against a prosecutor common to both cases were known for months. There is reason to believe that the United States Attorney's Office for the Northern District of Illinois was aware of allegations related to the prosecutor at least several months ago when the defense in the Broadview 6 case began pushing back for disclosures, wrote defense attorneys Gabriel Sansonetti and Patrick Blagan. Sansonetti and Blagan represent Mahmoud Sami Khan, who was once employed by one-time Loretto Chief Financial Officer Anosh Ahmed. They are now charged together in a fraud case formerly handled by Sherry Mecklenburg, the one-time lead prosecutor in the Broadview 6 case. Also charged in the case related to Loretto Hospital are Mohammed Sirajuddin and Suhaib Ahmad Chowdhury. Mecklenburg wrote earlier this year that the case arose, quote, out of a single, widespread scheme to submit more than $800 million in false claims to the United States Health Resources and Services Administration for reimbursement of COVID-19 testing of uninsured individuals, end quote. The scheme lasted from June 2021 to March 2022, Mecklenburg wrote, quote, when the government program ran out of money, end quote. But Kahn's defense attorneys now say the case should be permanently dismissed, just as the Broadview case was last week. Their motion doesn't mention Mecklenburg by name, but she is the only prosecutor involved in both cases. Sansonetti and Blagan wrote that prosecutors disclosed potential misconduct in the fraud case involving Ahmed and Kahn during a meeting Friday. Specifically, they were told of potential, quote, vouching, end quote, in which a prosecutor improperly puts their credibility on the line to push an indictment. The defense attorneys were told prosecutors planned to seek a new indictment to cure any potential taint. U.S. District Judge Sharon Johnson Coleman presides over the case. Meanwhile, the Broadview 6 case is quickly creating the biggest credibility crisis in recent memory for the U.S. Attorney's Office. It's been less than a week since U.S. District Judge April Perry revealed alleged misconduct she'd discovered during grand jury proceedings in the case. In addition to vouching, the allegations included a prosecutor having substantive contact with grand jurors outside the grand jury room and a prosecutor excusing grand jurors who disagreed with the case. On Tuesday, a defense attorney told Perry he had reason to believe U.S. Attorney Andrew Boutros also had contact with grand jurors in the case. Boutros' office insisted he'd not, quote, appeared before any grand jury on any particular case, end quote, since taking the helm at the U.S. Attorney's office in April 2025. The Chicago Sun-Times first reported Friday that the damage could spread to the Fed's prosecution of Ahmed. Boutros confirmed an, quote, ongoing, end quote, review of other grand jury presentations that might have been tainted like the Broadview 6. Such a review was likely to touch cases involving the same prosecutors from that case. Our next article, attorney accusing ICE agent of suburban Chicago attack now pushing for felony charges. A photograph accompanies this article, taken by Candace Dane Chambers for the Sun-Times. The caption reads, attorney Robert Held speaks to reporters outside of the Cook County Courthouse in Maywood on Tuesday, following a hearing for a federal immigration agent charged with attacking Held at a suburban gas station in December 2025. In this photograph, we see Mr. Held in the center, speaking into a microphone. He appears also to be holding a cell phone up in his right hand. He has fair to tan skin complexion, brown hair. He's wearing a pair of sunglasses, an open-collared button-up light blue shirt, and a dark blue suit jacket. By Cindy Hernandez, staff reporter. An activist and attorney pushed Cook County prosecutors on Tuesday to file a felony charge against the federal immigration agent he says attacked him at a gas station late last year in suburban Chicago. Robert Held, 68, told reporters he followed U.S. Immigration and Customs Enforcement agent Adam Sirocco from the ICE facility in suburban Broadview on December 27th, then filmed as Sirocco stopped for gas in Brookfield. Held said Sirocco eventually started walking toward him and pushed him to the ground. Sirocco appeared in court in Maywood Tuesday for a status hearing in the misdemeanor battery case stemming from the incident. Held told reporters he now wants the Cook County State's Attorney's Office to upgrade the charge to a felony. My hope and expectation is that the state's attorney will do the right thing and hold ICE accountable, and in this case, the agent that committed a criminal act against me, Held said during a news conference outside the courthouse. Held argued that because the alleged attack occurred on a public sidewalk and he is over the age of 60, the agent should face a felony charge, but he acknowledged prosecutors haven't appeared receptive to this argument. However, the state's attorney's office said a felony charge would require proof that Sirocco knew Held was over the age of 60. Prosecutors also noted that they rarely pursue aggravated battery charges based solely on the location of the alleged attack. Prosecutors said they proceeded with a misdemeanor battery charge based on the facts of the case. We evaluate evidence in a consistent manner to ensure everyone is treated equally and held to the same legal standards. In order to charge a defendant with an offense and secure a lasting conviction, prosecutors must be able to prove every element of a crime, the state's attorney's office said in a statement. Sirocco's attorney asked for a new court date Tuesday and, quote, implied, end quote, there were mitigating factors that would justify a further delay of the case, Held said. Another hearing was scheduled for June 23rd. Sirocco is the first federal agent facing prosecution in Cook County in the wake of Operation Midway Blitz, the Trump administration's aggressive deportation campaign in the Chicago area last fall. Sirocco also has been named in a handful of lawsuits filed in the U.S. District Court for the Northern District of Illinois, all of which were dismissed. In a case filed in late 2016, an immigrant of African descent claimed Sirocco and other ICE officials attacked him earlier that year at the ICE offices in Chicago. Former U.S. District Chief Judge Ruben Castillo, who led a state commission tasked with documenting the alleged abuses of Midway Blitz, joined Held outside the courthouse and urged Cook County State's Attorney Eileen O'Neill Burke to, quote, evaluate the agent's misbehavior, end quote, and consider upgrading the charges against Sirocco. We do not understand why victims in Cook County are having to go through a very difficult process of seeking accountability, Castillo said. Our state's attorney should be more sympathetic to her victims than she currently is. Last week, Cook County Circuit Judge Erica Reddick rejected the arguments of a broad coalition, including Castillo, that sought a special prosecutor to investigate allegations against federal agents. Reddick said it was up to local law enforcement to investigate and bring the cases to the state's attorney's office to review for charges. Castillo said the panel he led, which was assembled by Governor J.B. Pritzker, found evidence that federal agents committed numerous crimes against members of the public during Operation Midway Blitz, and he hoped law enforcement agencies would open investigations. Our next article, everything checked out perfectly, Trump says after Walter Reed visit. A photograph accompanies this article, taken by Ken Nishimura, for the AFP via Getty Images. The caption reads, President Donald Trump speaks during the National Memorial Day observance at Arlington National Cemetery in Arlington, Virginia, on Monday. In this photograph, we see President Trump from about the waist up as he stands at a lectern and speaks into a microphone at this Memorial Day observance. He has fair to tan skin complexion, blondish grayish hair. He's wearing a white button-up shirt, a red tie, and a blue suit jacket, and is wearing an American flag pin on his left lapel. By Colin Binky for the Associated Press, Washington. President Donald Trump had another medical exam on Tuesday, putting his health under renewed public scrutiny after he has worked to dismiss concerns over his age and stamina. The 79-year-old president spent more than 3 hours at Walter Reed National Military Medical Center for what the White House described as preventive medical and dental checkups. It was Trump's fourth publicly disclosed medical exam since he returned to office for a second term, and it comes as he tries to project strength ahead of midterm elections that will test his sway with voters. In a social media post after the visit, Trump said that he had finished his, quote, six-month physical, end quote, and that, quote, everything checked out perfectly, end quote. The White House did not immediately release a written report from Trump's doctors. For decades, administrations have released selected results from presidential physicals, offering the public a glimpse at the commander-in-chief's health. But the results are filtered through the White House and must be approved by the president, raising questions about what the public does and doesn't get to see. Trump, a Republican, turns 80 next month and was the oldest person elected U.S. president. His immediate predecessor, President Joe Biden, a Democrat, was 82 when he left office, dropping out of the 2024 presidential race because of widespread concerns he was too old for the job. A Washington Post ABC News Ipsos poll conducted in April found that less than half of U.S. adults think Trump has the mental sharpness or physical health to serve effectively as president. I think concern for the president's physical health is probably at an all-time high, and I think advanced physical age is the number one concern, said Dr. Jeffrey Coleman, who served as a White House physician for more than a decade under Presidents Barack Obama, George W. Bush, and Bill Clinton. For a president of Trump's age, a complete physical would be expected to include advanced heart testing, screening for common cancers, and a cognitive assessment, along with basics like height, weight, and blood pressure, Coleman said. The White House has not disclosed what the visit entailed, but expressed confidence in what it will show. President Trump is the sharpest and most accessible president in American history, who is working nonstop to solve problems and deliver on his promises, and he remains in excellent health, White House spokesperson Davis Ingle said in a statement. In the weeks leading up to his visit, Trump has been saying he feels as good as he did 5 decades ago, even as he jokes about his fondness for fast food and his minimal exercise regimen. Yet he's also sensitive to perceptions about his age, noting that he takes extra caution descending the steps from Air Force One to avoid headlines about a stumble. Our next article, Texas Attorney General Paxton wins GOP runoff in Senate race against Cornyn. A small photograph accompanies this article. It reads that this is a photograph of Ken Paxton. There is no other caption or attribution. We see Mr. Paxton from about the neck up and mostly from his right side. He has fair to tan skin complexion, a receding hairline, salt and pepper hair. He appears to be wearing an open collar white button-up shirt and a dark suit jacket. By Thomas Beaumont and Jesse Bedane, Associated Press. Plano, Texas. Texas Attorney General Ken Paxton won the Republican nomination for U.S. Senate on Tuesday, easily defeating four-term Senator John Cornyn in the latest contest where President Donald Trump sought to oust an incumbent he saw as not sufficiently loyal. Trump endorsed Paxton last week, calling him a, quote, true MAGA warrior, end quote. Paxton's victory in Tuesday's runoff makes Cornyn the first Republican senator from Texas to lose the party's nomination for re-election. Cheers rang through the ballroom at Paxton's election night party when the race was called, as the stage filled with supporters holding Paxton campaign signs. Paxton took the stage to chants of Ken, Ken, Ken, and he quickly gave credit to Trump. When everyone in Washington told him to abandon me and abandon the people of Texas, he didn't listen, Paxton said. President Trump is the leader of our party, and his endorsement is the most powerful force in politics. At Cornyn's watch party, the senator said he will support Paxton in the general election. Tonight we've come up short, Cornyn said. A few years ago, I had a friend of mine say, you know what makes God laugh, he said, when we make plans. I've always supported the Republican ticket, he said, and I intend to do so again. Cornyn's loss followed primaries this month where Trump successfully backed challengers defeated in Louisiana, Kentucky, and Indiana, a sign of his enduring influence among primary voters. That's all the time we have for today's news from the Chicago Sun-Times. For Chris Radio, this has been your reader, Sheila Kerwin, saying, all the best from me to you. Broadcasting from home, through the Chicago Lighthouse, this is Chris Radio, your information station.
1: Over the years, there have been a number of prominent blind or visually impaired pipers and drummers. Two of the most well-known today are Robbie Crow of Glasgow and Austin Diepenhorst of San Diego. Each has risen to the higher grades of competition. Crow as a longtime snare drummer and an accomplished solo competitor. Diepenhorst is a piper in the Cameron Highlanders of San Diego and one of the fastest rising solo competitors at the professional open level. Austin Diepenhorst is working hard to build up a track record of solo competition to set up acceptance to some of the bigger events in Scotland. After winning the 2015 and 2016 George Sheriff Memorial Amateur Invitational, he made the move to professional. He's been competing successfully since, including a second prize at the 2019 North American Championships at Maxville, Ontario, and a second prize in the United States Silver Medal at Winter Storm in 2019. For more information on blind pipers and drummers, go to pipesdrums.com/blindpipers. This is Chris Radio, a service of the Chicago Lighthouse.
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5: Hello, I'm Bill McCready. 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During this hour, I'll be reading sports articles from today's Chicago Tribune and the New York Times Athletic.com. Today is Thursday, May the 28th, and we'll begin with our first article from the New York Times Athletic.com. This article is by Sahadev Sharma, and the title is As Cubs Continue to Lose, Ian Happ Searches for Answers to His Sudden Surge in Strikeouts. It doesn't matter what Craig Counsell does. His team just can't get back in the win column. On Monday afternoon, the Chicago Cubs' offense was listless once again as they lost 2-1 to the Pittsburgh Pirates, with Michael Busch's solo home run accounting for their lone tally. There wasn't

the threat. That's the only opportunity we created, Council said. That's just not enough. That is not going to win you games. It's on the players right now to win. Council has shaken around the lineup. The Cubs have sat multiple struggling players, inserted a hot bench bat, Michael Conforto, more regularly, and recently called up a rookie, Pedro Ramirez. Nothing has led to wins. We got to play better, Council said. We got to swing the bats better. We got to pitch better. We need more guys contributing to good stuff. As a coaching staff, we got to figure out a way to get the players there. Offensively, we are equipped to be way more consistent than this and way better than this. We need to show it. Nothing seems to be working right now for the Cubs, who have lost 9 games in a row. As of tonight, it was 10, and have had a season full of ups and downs in their first 54 games of the year. Council didn't start Seiya Suzuki and Nico Horner on Monday. On Sunday, Swanson sat along with Ian Happ, who is getting his second day off in a row. None of this has helped the team turn a corner. In his return to the lineup, not much seemed to change for Ian Happ. He went 0-for-3 with a walk and a strikeout. This isn't his first slump as an individual or for the team. Happ is a veteran who has experienced plenty of ups and downs in his career. In fact, his early career was marked by inconsistency and high strikeout totals. His 2022 season, however, was a turning point. After team president Jed Hoyer traded away the World Series team core the prior summer, Happ earned everyday playing time and a regular defensive spot on the left field. The extremes of his slumps waned, and his strikeouts dipped significantly. From 2017 to 2021, Happ struck out 30.8% of the time. Over the last 4 seasons, Happ's strikeout rate dipped to 23.4%. But 2 months into this season, Happ has seen his strikeout rate jump all the way up to 33%. I think there's probably more factors, but if I had to venture a guess, it's a little bit timing stuff and swinging through more fastballs than I have in the past handful of years, Happ said when trying to explain why his strikeout rates have climbed. When you're not putting pitches in play early, you end up hitting with more 2-strike counts, and that just leads to more strikeouts. Happ's 29.5% whiff rate on fastballs is his highest since 2020. He is also whiffing at breaking balls at a higher rate, 43.5%, than he has since 2017. Hitting coach Dustin Kelly pointed to an issue that used to dog Happ early in his career, and it has at least temporarily returned. The heater up, which has always been kind of an issue, Kelly said. He's offered a little more at those, and he hasn't managed the top. There are times when he's fouling off that pitch and living to see another day. It seems right now he's just under it. On pitches in the upper third or above, Happ is swinging at a 38.3% rate, his highest since 2022. This was after he set a career low in 2025 of 31.1%. Early in his career, Happ was consistently above 40%. He's also swinging and missing at those pitches 15.2% of the time, his highest rate since 2020. Last season, he was at 9.9%, the lowest of his career. I'm not fouling them off as much right now, especially the up-and-away fastball, Happ said. I'm not chasing the fastballs, so there are some good indicators. But I'm not getting to the one at the top and at least fouling it off. Obviously, there's some timing bias there. Kelly agreed that it's a timing issue, saying that the mechanics of Happ's swing are where he wants them to be, and his swing plane hasn't altered in a significant way. Council also noticed that Happ seems to be behind in counts, frequently, especially of late.

0: He's really just caught in between, Council said. The fastball is beating him, the breaking ball he's way out in front of, and they're throwing a lot of strikes. And he's behind in the count constantly. So he's up against it 0-2, 1-2, feels like at every at-bat. Overall, Happ is taking strikes at 31% rate, which would be the highest of his career. He's also taking a lot of called third strikes. His looking strikeout rate is 31.5%. Happ is known for his patience, but he has rarely been this passive. I don't know if that's a product of the strike zone. Maybe guys are competing more in the zone, Happ theorized. Could be some of the bullpens we've faced being more prone to throwing more strikes. I don't have a great answer for you. One theory posed to both Kelly and Happ was that perhaps with Happ's increase in power, it naturally has to come with a higher strikeout rate. Happ currently has a 211 ISO, which would be the first time he's topped 200 since 2021. The hitting coach, Kelly, thought it was possible, but Happ didn't believe it to be true. He pointed out that he's not cheating on fastballs. He's hit a decent number of opposite field homers, and 4 of his 10 long balls have come on breaking pitches. The swings in production aren't yet as extreme as they'd been early in his career. So for now, the big question is whether he can reduce the swing and miss and get back to driving the ball with authority. Despite a batting average, 211, that's much lower than recent seasons, Happ is at a 121 WRC plus on the year, right around where he's been over the last 5 years, thanks to a high walk rate and some solid slugging numbers. At some point, though, he has to get back on track. Happ isn't the only one in a funk in this Cubs lineup. There are many others at the moment. But Happ knows he needs to be one of the hitters who helps the team right itself before the club falls too far behind in a central division that it once seemed ready to take control of. You are listening to sports articles from the Chicago Tribune and the New York Times Athletic.com on Chris Radio. Now we'll read another article from the New York Times Athletic.com. This is another article by Sadadev Sharma of the New York Times. The title is, As the Cubs' Losing Streak Reaches 10, Justin Steele's Timeline Remains Murky. As injuries to their pitching staff pile up, and players desperately try to pull themselves out of a tailspin, the Chicago Cubs sent Jordan Wicks out to the mound Tuesday night. 5 runs allowed in the bottom of the first inning immediately spelled doom for a club that can't seem to find any offense as of late, as the Cubs lost their 10th straight game, 12-1 to the Pirates. Look, 5 runs in the first inning? You're up against it all night, manager Craig Counsell said. It's tough. We had a rough first inning. Not good enough. That is a big hole to dig out of. Once the hottest team in baseball, the Cubs are now searching for answers. Over its last 16 games, Chicago has won just 2. This after a 20-3 stretch that included 2 separate 10-game winning streaks. The bats have been silent of late, and it's not just in big moments. Although on Tuesday night, Council did lament the team's inability to get back in the game when it had opportunities, going 1-for-13 with runners in scoring position. Are the Cubs pressing? It doesn't matter what they're doing, Council said. You don't deliver every time, but we've got to have some level of production. Pressing? I don't know. I'm not sure what the answer is to that. The answer is it's a big league at-bat with men on base. It's the at-bat you want in a game. It's the at-bat you can make a difference for your team. It's the at-bat you can flip the course of a game. And it's time for us to deliver. Whether there are men on base or not, that hasn't been happening. The Cubs are hitting 181 over the last 16 games, with very little power. The offense has been in an extended slump at a time when the club keeps losing members of its pitching rotation. Cade Horton made just two starts before right elbow surgery ended his season. Matthew Boyd recently underwent surgery on his left meniscus and is currently on the injured list for the second time this season. Over the weekend, Edward Cabrera went on the injured list with a blister issue. Before Tuesday's loss, the club did share an update on the status of Justin Steele, which was presented as a step forward, but the timeline for his return to the mound remains uncertain. The left-handed starter underwent elbow surgery early last summer and was working his way back, but suffered a setback in late April and was shut down. Steele saw Dr. Keith Meister on Tuesday morning as he works to try and return this season. "So we're at the start of making progress in terms of moving forward," Craig Counsell said before the game. No timelines were created from it. He's not going to be throwing a baseball for multiple weeks still. But we're going to progress to active strengthening and then to plyo balls. Counsell said he would term it as good news, which it is in the sense that Steele can at least move forward in his rehab. But for a team that needs starting pitching help, a realistic return to Major League Baseball action for Steele does not seem close. Steele has been shut down from doing almost any baseball activity for nearly 5 weeks now. Multiple weeks before he throws again only adds to the time he will need to build up to being a starting pitcher. "Until he starts throwing, it's just hard to put that in an accurate timetable," Counsell said. The standard thought process is that a pitcher needs as many weeks to build up as they took time off from throwing. Even in the most ideal scenario, Steele would not be throwing again until mid-June. That would put him in line to get back into game action in early to mid-August. And that is the rosiest scenario. "We are just hopeful to get him back," team president Jed Hoyer said. "Obviously, there comes a point where you run out of days, but I don't think we're there yet. I know Justin wants to come back more than anything." The longer Steele goes without throwing, the longer it will take him to return. The reality is that relying on Steele to get to the point where he can consistently give the team 5-plus innings would be a huge risk for the Cubs to take. Before the setback occurred, Steele never reached the point in his buildup where he was ready to throw in minor league rehab games. Getting Steele back this season is certainly possible. Having him impact the team as a starting pitcher who can eat innings for multiple starts, well, that's getting harder to feel confident about with his current status and timeline. "Right now, we're focused on our team, the guys that are out there and grinding through this," Hoyer said. "But obviously, our hope is that we can get him back by the end of the year, and he can really help us." While the losses continue to pile up, there are some positive developments brewing for the pitching staff. Boyd threw a live batting practice session at Pittsburgh on Monday, throwing what amounted to 3 innings and 52 pitches. The next step for Boyd is a rehab start with AAA Iowa on Sunday, which is expected to be the first of 2 outings he will need before rejoining the club. Cabrera's blister is expected to require only a minimum stay on the injured list. With the emergence of Ben Brown as a legitimate arm in the rotation, the Cubs could be in much better shape with their rotation 2 weeks from now. But a return for Steele keeps getting pushed back. Dreams of a playoff rotation fronted by Horton and Steele are gone, and the longer it takes for the Cubs to find a way back to the win column, even the idea of a postseason appearance may feel very far away. This next story about the Cubs is by Patrick Mooney of the New York Times, and the title is "Pete Crow Armstrong's Errors Are Adding Up for the Cubs, From Taunting a Fan to Misplays on the Field." It is no coincidence that Pete Crow Armstrong is suddenly becoming a defensive liability right after his expletive-laced taunting of a female fan went viral on social media. The Chicago Cubs have long heralded him as an all-world defender, while also acknowledging his struggles to control his emotions. A mental reset of sorts is coming with Thursday's off day, a well-timed break for a Cubs team that is currently flailing in all phases of the game. But at this moment, it appears to be especially uncomfortable for Crow Armstrong, who signed up to be the new face of the franchise when he agreed to a 6-year, $115 million contract extension before opening day. The boos echoed throughout Wrigley Field on Wednesday night after Crow Armstrong's error in center field, a Little League-style misplay that handed the Milwaukee Brewers 3 early runs on the way to a 5-4 victory and a 3-game sweep of their big city rivals. "Genuinely laughable," Crow Armstrong said. "That just can't happen." Mistakes are part of the game, but this one occurred within a much larger context. Go back to Sunday afternoon on the south side, where Crow Armstrong tried to make an impossible catch at the right field fence and barked a vulgar response back at a woman who was heckling him, part of the jeering from some Chicago White Sox fan who he felt crossed a line. Once the video of that incident surfaced and became a national story, Crow Armstrong met with reporters at his Wrigley Field locker before Monday's game and said that he regretted his poor choice of words and the bad example that it set for young baseball fans. Fined by Major League Baseball for that interaction, Crow Armstrong then watched a seemingly routine fly ball pop out of his glove during Tuesday's game, an error that did not directly lead to a big inning or another loss. But the moment encapsulated a 24-year-old player still learning on the job and trying to process all these impulses. "One thing I can fall back on is that it's never really a lack of focus," Crow Armstrong said. "But trying too hard and trying to make up for the lack of production that I've given this team and this city and not acting how I should, I think anything physically usually starts mentally. I think that's just what I'm showing everybody right now." After this sequence of events, Cubs manager Craig Counsell still gave a firm no when asked whether he was considering giving Crow Armstrong a breather beyond Thursday's day off. The Gold Glove defender whiffed Wednesday when David Hamilton, Milwaukee's number 9 hitter, lined a ball back up the middle in the second inning. Instead of stopping at a single, Hamilton circled the bases as the Brewers grabbed a 3-0 lead, again making the Cubs look discombobulated. "Look, he made a mistake," Counsell said. "He made a bad play, and it was a costly play. He missed the ball in front of him. He got his feet kind of caught in between, and then he didn't know if he wanted to go get it or not. It's like an infielder that got caught in an in-between hop. Things happen, and we got to move on." If it took a village to help Crow Armstrong grow up in professional baseball, an idea that he championed while spreading around the credit for his development, then it stands to reason that it will have to be another group effort to redirect one of the sport's most dynamic players. Mired in an offensive slump that has now carried over to his defense, Crow Armstrong is hitting .225 with 54 strikeouts through 50 games. His 5 home runs and 12 stolen bases do not reflect the power and speed potential he displayed during last season's MVP-level first half. He knows the Cubs are looking for some kind of spark. "I haven't contributed to any games where I've given people a chance to feel any sort of good way about what I'm doing out there," Crow Armstrong said. "It's just up to me to turn that stuff around. Saving energy, not going in there and slamming a bunch of stuff and making a scene, when I really don't feel like I've got the right to do that right now. 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Now we'll do one more article from the New York Times Athletic.com. This one by John Greenberg. The title is Pete Crow Armstrong is just the latest athlete to learn about fan interactions the hard way. Pete Crow Armstrong is young, but not dumb. At 24, he knows what it's like to be famous, the good and the bad. So when he clapped back with a profane insult at a heckling Chicago White Sox fan Sunday at Wright Field, he knew pretty quickly the interaction would not stay a secret. He's a Zoomer, a digital native, and he's also a ball player in a big city. That's something I should be aware of at all times, that there will be cameras on me, he said. That could be said for all of us going out in public, let alone playing baseball on a major league field. But of course, it is not just about getting caught. What he said was wrong, an overreaction on his part after a long weekend of razzing. The video from a nearby camera phone showed Crow Armstrong using a vulgar phrase that involved one of his body parts and calling the woman a derogatory name. You can find the video, and even the worst lip reader can make clearly what was said. This came out after he failed to make a leaping catch. The fan, who was on the other side of the fence at eye level, immediately rubbed it in with an insult. The emotional Crow Armstrong reacted poorly, and the next day after the video had gone viral, he apologized. I just regret my choice of words, the most and who that affects in my life, Crow Armstrong told reporters at his Wrigley Field locker. Directly and indirectly, I don't think that any of the women in my life would ever think that I would use those kinds of words regularly, especially referring to them. So I was just bummed out about the word choice and that a bunch of little kids find their way onto social media and see that as well. Since then, he has looked a little distracted. Crow Armstrong, who got hit with a small fine, but no suspension, had two completely laughable fielding errors in losses to the Milwaukee Brewers. Do we have a new Chicago Cubs curse on our hands? Question mark. Crow Armstrong, known by his initials PCA, is a marketing darling for both the Cubs and Major League Baseball. He's great with kids, and his jersey is a top seller. Last year at the All-Star Game, he had his own MLB-provided PR handler. He signed a 9-figure contract extension this spring, and he inked endorsement deals with New Balance and Gatorade, and so far this season, he is struggling. He is beloved by Cub fans, but this incident isn't going to help him when he goes on the road, as fans will look to antagonize him. He cannot let his temper hamper his potential. At Dodger Stadium at the end of April, Crow Armstrong also had to deal with the consequences of his actions, ripping Los Angeles Dodgers fans for being phonies in a Chicago Magazine article that went viral. This past weekend on the South Side, where fans wait all year to harass the Cubs, Crow Armstrong didn't have to do anything except be himself. He is a perfect target for Sox fans. When fans are going to games, they understand who's out there on the field and who they want to go yell at, Brewers outfielder Christian Yelich told me. Pete's going to be one of those guys that people want to yell at. I've been that guy as well. At 34 years old and in his 14th season in the majors, Yelich says he's gotten to the point where he's desensitized because he's, quote, been in the zoo for so long, and sometimes you just have to eat it. His advice when the fans are on your back, question mark? I've always found that not acknowledging people is usually the best, Yelich said. Athlete-fan interactions have gone sideways for as long as fans have paid money to go to games. I'm sure the trash talk at the Roman Colosseum was something to behold. The Oakland Coliseum was no picnic either. Every year, there are stories about fans who go too far. Last season on the South Side, a Sox fan was banned from all ballparks for what he said to the Arizona Diamondbacks' Kettle Martin. The new awful fad is gambling-obsessed fans taking out their parlay-related angst on the players. Social media is a cesspool. But what do athletes owe fans, even the ones who get under their skin? Well, a modicum of restraint for one. As Cubs president Jed Hoyer said in a radio interview Wednesday, Crow Armstrong is a star player on a big market team, and he has to act accordingly. Fan interactions happen, Cubs manager Craig Counsell said. You want to try and keep them positive, even when they're not. Sometimes, when it's really an emotional situation, it is difficult, but it is still a requirement of the job. Crow Armstrong later told a reporter from the Sun-Times that he had been subjected to some pretty rough insults throughout the game, which he thinks caused him to blow up in that situation. But that's no excuse. After a breakout season, he's learning this life isn't all fastballs piped down the middle. One of his strengths is his passion. He plays with a sense of style, and his enthusiasm feeds into the game. No one wants him to change, but no one wants him to be the guy showering fans with expletives either. To his credit, Crow Armstrong seems to get it. I don't want to let that deter me from the competitiveness that I feel on the field, Armstrong said. I think channeling it in a different way would probably be my next task. Emotions and competitiveness have gotten the best of many athletes. Basketball players in particular much deal with much more abuse given the proximity of fans to the court. Google Russell Westbrook hecklers for his laundry list of offenders. Charles Barkley was once spitting mad at a heckling fan, and his expiration wound up splashing on an 8-year-old girl. Imagine everything LeBron James has heard in 2 decades in the NBA. Certainly a lot of hairline jokes. In the past year, Steelers receiver Metcalf had to miss the last 2 regular season games for grabbing a fan in the stands who he thought made racist remarks behind the bench. The late Tony Phillips once went into the stands to fight a Brewers fan when he was with the White Sox. And of course, as we find out every year in every sport, racist and xenophobic fans still exist. An extra layer in what today's athlete has to deal with is that everything is content. Every phone is a production studio. There's even a baseball-approved John Boy Media, which specializes in reading lips on the field. Trolls can thrive on and offline. So how do athletes deal with it all? Close themselves off or just learn how to deal? I don't think it means you can't have a personality and be yourself, Cubs second baseman Nico Horner said. But just there's a certain level of everything is recorded and lips are red and all of that. Crow Armstrong is going to have to realize that though he cannot manage everything around him, he can control what comes out of his mouth. I'm not always going to let stuff like that fly either, he said during his apology on Monday. It's just about being a little more respectful and maybe killing somebody with kindness instead of matching their level of intent. When they go low, he needs to keep going high. Catching the ball when you're that high would help, too. Let's see how that's all working out when he returns to the South Side next year. He might want to bring earmuffs to the outfield, if not a batting helmet. 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
1: This article is by Paul Sullivan, and the title is Been There, Done That. Another unexplainable Cubs losing streak. It's nothing new. It might seem like the end of the world for panicky Cubs fans. The Cubs finally ended a 10-game losing streak Wednesday night with a 10-4 victory in Pittsburgh. But the skid had erased most of the gains from the earlier 2 10-game winning streaks, and they had fallen from first place in the National League Central into a tie for last place before Wednesday's win. But as a senior fellow at the Chicago branch of the Institute of Laughable Losing Streaks, the ILLS, I can confirm that the Cubs have been in more dire straits after similar stretches of bad baseball, many of which I witnessed firsthand. First of all, the Cubs have 4 months to recover from the mess they find themselves in, and 2 months remain before the trade deadline, when President Jed Hoyer will have to decide whether to sell or buy. As bad as the Cubs have been since their 20-3 stretch led into a 2-14 slump, the fact that they went 23 in the first place indicates the talent is in place for a potential rebound. The 2017 Los Angeles Dodgers won 11 in a row in July and lost 11 straight and 16 of 17 in August and late and in September, and yet they made it to the World Series before losing to the drum-beating, signal-stealing Houston Astros. The first lesson students learn at the ILLS is stuff happens. Now, he didn't say stuff, probably. The Cubs entered Wednesday with the second-worst May batting average in the majors, .203. And they had 5 regulars hitting 200 or lower during the month. Dansby Swanson at 143, Seiya Suzuki at 159, and Ian Happ was only at 184, and Nico Horner at 195, and Pete Crow Armstrong at 200. This lack of consistency is unsustainable based on their past numbers, even accounting for possible aging effects on 4 of those players. If those 4 revert to their career norms or thereabouts, and Crow Armstrong reverts for his first half of 2025 status, the Cubs' offense should be back above average in due time. If not, Suzuki and Happ, who are in their walk years, could be goners by August. Cubs fans traditionally take a "why us" approach to prolonged team slumps, looking for metaphysical reasons to explain the unexplainable. In this case, some fans have pointed to the so-called Lady in White, the White Sox fan who harassed Crow Armstrong on May 17th at Wrigley Field, leading to his vulgar comeback that went viral and put talk radio on high alert for several days. Until Wednesday, the Cubs had not won since that event. Other fans point to the May 15th death of Billy Goat Tavern owner Sam Sianis, who alternately promoted and removed the Billy Goat curse placed on the team by his uncle in 1945 before it allegedly was broken with the 2016 World Series win. Could Sianis have willed the curse to his heirs? The Cubs won that night, but they had not won since. Another conspiracy theory revolves around the magic wand that Sox pitcher Mike Vasile used on his team's hitters May 16th before a 5-homer game in an 8-3 win over the Cubs that started the losing streak. Was it used also to hypnotize Cubs pitchers into submission? They had not won since. Over the years, many students at the ILLS have written their theses about the strange phenomena surrounding Cubs losing streaks. Blaming the Cubs' ills on off-the-field issues is entertaining, and it keeps some sports writers employed well past their expiration date. But the common denominator of all of those slumping Cubs teams appears to be poor pitching, hitting, and roster construction, like another Chicago franchise that is in a rut. A recent example can be found in 2021 when the Cubs were feeling good about going 19-8 in May, only to go on an 11-game losing streak from late June through early July. That led to the great summer sell-off at the trade deadline, an important moment in the team's history and Hoyer's career. We went through a 12-gamer in 2012 with a 101-loss team, Hoyer said, in July of 2021. Going through a losing streak like that, with this much talent is certainly not something we anticipated, and it obviously is disappointing. If asked if another rebuild was in order, he replied, "You've got to make labels?" Thus began the rebuild that couldn't be labeled a rebuild. As Anthony Rizzo, Chris Bryant, Javier Baez, Craig Kimbrell, and others were shipped elsewhere for a slew of prospects. The Cubs then went on a 12-game losing streak in August that no one blamed on a curse. It was relatively painless because Hoyer already had announced a new era of beginning. 5 years later, only Crow Armstrong has made any impact from the group of prospects acquired in the great summer sell-off. Hoyer received a contract extension last summer, and the Cubs made the playoffs, igniting anticipation for 2026, which began, much like 2021, before the current fade. Perhaps the most unexpected Cubs losing streak was the 13-gamer in 1985, which came after the memorable 1984 season that snapped a 39-year postseason drought and changed the franchise and Wrigleyville forever. The 85 Cubs were 35-19 and 4 games up in the National League East before a catastrophic turn of events, 13 straight losses. Absolutely mind-boggling, outfielder Keith Moreland said. Cubs announcer Steve Stone asked Tribune columnist Bob Verdi, "If it gets to 16, does that mean it splits?" When the Cubs finally snapped the streak, coach Don Zimmer stuck his head into manager Jim Frey's office during his post-game news conference. "Well, did the president call?" Zimmer asked. President Ronald Reagan, a former Cubs announcer, did not call Frey to congratulate him. The Cubs wound up 77-84 and 23.5 games out, and they wouldn't make the postseason again until Zimmer was manager in 1989. The granddaddy of all Cubs losing streaks took place at the outset of 1997, when they lost their first 14 games, a National League record unlikely to be broken. This coincided with my switch from the Tribune's White Sox beat to the Cubs beat, an ominous event for Cubs general manager Ed Lynch and president Andy McPhail, the architects of that team and other disasters after I moved back to the Sox beat. After the 6 losses in 1997, Chicago radio personality David Kaplan, then with WGN AM 720, said he would sleep in a van at the Wrigleyville McDonald's until the Cubs won. Kaplan would spend 8 cold nights sleeping in a van down by the ballpark, getting sympathy from manager Jim Riggleman, who told him, "We suck," but none from the players. When I asked outfielder Dave Clark about the radio stunt, he said of Kaplan, "Get a life. If you want to sit out there and freeze to death, go ahead." The McDonald's eventually was torn down and replaced by a new one. Kaplan went on to bigger things and is still on morning radio at WMVP AM 1000. Wrigley Field is still Wrigley despite a massive renovation that caters to wealthy fans while making the owners even wealthier. Meanwhile, prolonged losing streaks continue to make Cub fans ill, no matter the time, players, manager, or top executives. At times like this, it is best to remember the wise philosophy of Mike Ditka, who declared, "This too shall pass." 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Now we'll turn to an article about the Chicago Bulls by Julia Poe. The title is "First Wave of Candidates Shows What the Bulls Seek. Youth, pedigree, player development are common traits." The pieces are beginning to fall into place for the Bulls. After hiring 2 right hands in AC Law IV and Stephen Mervis earlier this month, New Executive Vice President of Baseball Operations Bryson Graham turned his focus to the next item on the checklist, finding a coach to replace Billy Donovan. The process is moving at a rapid pace out of sheer necessity. Although ownership bought itself a bit of extra time by cleaning house on the former regime before the regular season ended, a full front office overhaul is no easy task in the 10-week span between the last game and the NBA draft on June 23-24. The Bulls are also competing with teams such as the Orlando Magic and the Dallas Mavericks that also need a new coach. So far, the Bulls reportedly have shown interest in and extended interview offers to six potential candidates: Miami Heat assistant Chris Quinn, Minnesota Timberwolves assistant Mika Nori, San Antonio Spurs assistant Sean Sweeney, Oklahoma City Thunder assistant Dave Bliss, and Portland Trail Blazer interim head coach Tiago Splitter, per a report from Clutch Points. And the Cleveland Cavaliers associate head coach Johnny Bryant, according to ESPN. This is not a definitive list. The Bulls' coaching search is expansive, and Graham has made it clear he wants to plumb significant depths in this process. But it serves as an informative guide to how the new front office is approaching the position. The defining test of Graham's task in Chicago is whether he can utilize his scouting acumen to hit gold several times, mostly in the draft, but also via trades and free agency, and thus methodically and organically build a winning roster. But the coaching search has a similar gauntlet for a different type of talent identification. The Bulls are not seeking an established veteran who has led teams deep into the playoffs. This is partially due to the steep financial commitment required to lure a top-level coach into a years-long rebuild, which ostensibly would include a lot of losing. But Graham's search for an up-and-comer also reflects a broader ethos in the front office, which is focused on following a more patient process for developing talent internally. The main through line so far is that the Bulls clearly are seeking the next coaching star for the league. Five of these six candidates are between 40 and 42. Nori is the outlier at 52. Five of them also are lead assistant coaches or associate head coaches with no prior head coaching experience. As the lone head coach in this lineup, Splitter is notable because of the strangeness of his current situation. He stepped into the interim position with remarkable aplomb after the Trailblazers were rattled by the removal of Chauncey Billups at the start of the season due to an FBI investigation into illegal sports betting. Splitter guided a young Blazers team through a transformative season, finishing 42-40, before earning a playoff berth via the play-in tournament. In any other situation, the full-time Portland job should be his for the taking. But owner Tom Dundon's lack of spending may push Splitter to leave for a better offer. With his balance of experience while retaining newcomer status, Splitter could be an ideal candidate for the Bulls team, ready to build around young talent. He showed considerable skill in working with young stars, such as Denny Abja, and managed a difficult workload competing in the stacked Western Conference. Nori brings a similar blend of experience, with nearly two decades under his belt as an NBA assistant, including serving as the Timberwolves' lead assistant since 2021, and helming the team for portions of the 24 playoffs, while coach Chris Finch recovered from a knee surgery. Another clear focus in the Bulls' coaching search is an emphasis on player development, which will be key for a team building around draft picks, beginning with this year's number 4 selection in a highly touted class. Bryant, Quinn, Sweeney, and Bliss are all known as player development specialists who could help the Bulls solidify their foundation. Player development can feel like a tricky catchphrase in the NBA. This aspect of team building relies on a delicate combination of factors: identifying talented players, creating an off-court infrastructure to support player growth, and implementing an on-court system that provides opportunities for young talent to fail, learn, and ultimately improve. Coaches who specialize in player development might require a greater infrastructure around them. Experienced assistant coaches, for example, such as Wes Unseld Jr., to help navigate the ins and outs of developing a system and executing game plans. But this is a worthwhile investment for a Bulls team prepared for a slow process that won't require immediate in-game acumen. Bliss and Quinn are notable for another reason: the coaching trees from which they blossomed. Quinn has spent more than a decade working under Heat coach Eric Spoelstra, widely considered a future first ballot Hall of Famer and one of the three top current coaches in the NBA. Bliss worked his way up since 2018 from the Thunder's player development staff to the front bench under 2024 Coach of the Year Mark Daigneault. Spoelstra and Daigneault operate a different strategy and system, but fundamentally both Quinn and Bliss represent the ideal type of coaching hire the Bulls hope to make. Identifying a talented young coach in an introductory stage of his career, then positioning him to build into his prime with a young roster. For Graham, there's plenty of value in taking his time to make this decision. But the basic parameters for the next coach: young with a pedigree, specialized in development, hungry to prove himself, are all set. All that's left is for the Bulls to pick a name and let the next era begin. You are listening to sports articles from the Chicago Tribune and the New York Times Athletic.com on Chris Radio. Now we'll turn to another article from the Chicago Tribune, this by Colleen Kane. The title is, Stojakovic says he will return to Illini. The wing is withdrawing his name from the NBA draft. Andrej Stojakovic is withdrawing his name from the NBA draft and will return to Illini for his senior season. Stojakovic made the announcement on social media Wednesday, about 5 hours before the NCAA deadline to withdraw and retain college eligibility. His return means the Illini will have five key pieces of their Final Four team back for the 26-27 season. The 6'7" wing first announced his return to Illinois on April 17th, but then he declared for the draft while maintaining his eligibility. He said at the NBA draft combine in mid-May that he was both feet in the draft process. He was hoping to gain feedback from NBA teams about his long-time dream before making a decision. But he maintained that returning to Illinois would be a one-of-a-kind opportunity, given the depth of experience the Illini are bringing back. Starters David Mirkovic, Tomislav Ivicic, and Jake Davis, and key reserves Zvonimir Ivicic will also return and be joined by Providence transfer Stefan Vax and a highly regarded freshman class. That's the goal: go back to the Final Four and then strive for a national championship, Stojakovic said on May 13th. Understanding what we have back at Illinois is extremely special, I've just got to make the right decision. So Djokovic's

is expected to be a major driver toward that goal. With guards Keaton Wagler and Kylan Boswell off to the NBA draft, his return could place the Illini among the top 10, if not the top 5, in preseason national rankings. In his first season at Illinois, after transferring from California, he averaged 13.5 points and 4.5 rebounds. He provided a key ability to get to the basket and also played crucial defense. Another season in Champaign will also give Stojakovic a chance to boost his draft stock. ESPN's last mock draft had him as the number 50 pick after a season into which he'd shot just 24-82, that's 24.4% from three-point range. He acknowledged he needs to prove to teams he has the ability to score from anywhere, and he hopes quicker decision-making on when to shoot will help that quest. Another year of proving what I can do, coming back even more ready next year if I do decide to go to school, he said. One thing I showed this year is being able to adjust my role and make an impact when I'm not having the ball constantly like I'm used to it. At the Combine, Stojakovic spoke glowingly of his time at Illinois, including the fan support in the midst of the program's first Final Four run since 2005. Now he hopes to build on that run. I knew our fans were crazy and so in tune with our program, he said, but the love that we received ever since we won the Elite Eight game and made it to the Final Four, it has been a surreal experience. Going to class, having people clap for us. We haven't even been able to walk around Champaign or go to grocery stores or restaurants. We'd all love to take a moment and embrace it at some point. If I go back, I'm looking forward to seeing everybody playing at State Farm once again. And I know moving forward for the rest of our lives, if we go back there, it's all going to be love. We'll finish up with a story from the Tribune by Lamon Pope on the White Sox, titled Minor League Updates on Some Top Sox Prospects. The White Sox dipped into their farm system this week, calling up infielder-outfielder Riku Nishita on Monday and pitcher David Sandlin on Tuesday. Nishita made an instant impression, throwing out runners from right field during his first two games. Sandlin was on the mound Wednesday at right field, facing the Minnesota Twins in his major league debut. It's cool to see from top to bottom the process is working, manager Will Venable said on Wednesday. The development continues throughout the minors. Director of Player Development Paul Janish recently discussed the progress of several young prospects as May nears an end. At AAA Charlotte, 2023 first-round pick Jacob Gonzalez has a 294 406 594 slash line. And he has 15 home runs and 53 RBIs in 49 games. The 23-year-old shortstop was named the International League Player of the Week on May 18th after hitting .476, 10 for 21, with two doubles, four home runs, and 12 RBIs from May 11th to the 17th. The 15 home runs are already a professional career high for Gonzalez, whose previous high was 8 in 2024 between Class A Winston-Salem and Double A Birmingham, and in 2025 between Birmingham and Charlotte. You talk about development timelines maybe not being linear and the same for everybody. Jacob is playing as good as he can play, Janish said Saturday in San Francisco. Offensively, he is in a great spot and has a long stretch of him being really, really good we've just had with him. He is mentally in a great spot. He's doing everything he can and definitely has himself in the conversation. If an opportunity presents itself at the major league level, I think he's going to be part of those discussions for sure. Outfielder Braden Montgomery received a promotion to Charlotte in early May. He earned Southern League Player of the Month honors for April while in Double A.
He is hitting 279 with 10 doubles, 8 home runs.

0: and 29 RBIs in 46 games, between Birmingham 27 games and Charlotte 19 games. Montgomery is the number two prospect in the Sox system, according to MLB.com. That site ranks infielder Caleb Bonnemer at the top of its list. He has 15 home runs in 45 games for Winston-Salem. One homer for the 20-year-old shortstop came in May 5th against the 2023 American Cy Young Award winner Gerrit Cole, who was on a rehab assignment from the New York Yankees. "He's a tough kid and he plays hard, and all he wants to do is get better," Janish said of Bonnemer. "Even though his numbers are really good offensively, what I would tell you is he's not satisfied with where he's at. The only thing that kid wants to do is to get better." He continues to work, and we are talking about offensive stuff. But the defensive stuff, he just keeps getting better as the season goes on. That's really encouraging because defense is the sort of thing you have to really work at to be good at. The Sox selected Bonnemer in the second round of 2024. Well, that's all the time we have for today's sports articles from the Chicago Tribune and the New York Times Athletic.com. 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
4: Good morning. I'm Lindy Kimbrough. During this hour, I'll be reading the columns and the comics from the Chicago Sun-Times and the Tribune. First up, the weather for today. It will be mostly sunny with breezy northeast winds gusting to 30 miles per hour. Temperatures will be in the 60s by the lakefront to the upper 70s inland. High of 72, low of 50. Winds northeast 10 to 20 miles per hour, and the possibility of precipitation is zero. Excellent. All right, the first editorial from the Tribune today is headlined, "There are reasons to disapprove of Aurora's new mayor, but recall isn't justified." Aurora, Illinois' second largest city, got a new mayor last year when John Lesh ousted pro-business incumbent Richard Irvin. A year into his tenure, Lesh has become the focus of a heated political controversy involving immigration enforcement, accusations of doxing, and a growing push for mayoral recall powers. Earlier this month, Lesh posted a video of himself following around a vehicle he said was driven by an immigration and customs enforcement agent. The conservative social media account Libs of TikTok picked up the video and accused Lesh of doxing ICE, which spread across the internet. Not long after, Republican Illinois State Representative Adam Nieberg called for Lesh to resign. ICE in Aurora today.

I wouldn't turn down a national news opportunity to talk about how the Gestapo have violated human rights in Aurora. That loaded language clearly did not resonate with residents who would prefer to see their mayor focused primarily on local governance rather than national political fights. Still, this doesn't look like doxing to us, and it seems unlikely that Lesh's video violated the law. Doxing means posting someone's private personal information, like their address, phone number, or workplace online, without their permission. It's a method of intimidation and harassment with which we are unfortunately familiar. Critics have used the video as a political accelerant for Aurora's broader recall debate. Perhaps folks view Lesh's behavior as obnoxious or counterproductive or simply not in his lane. And while there is certainly a general case to be made for mayoral recall in limited situations, this is not it. Recall mechanisms exist for situations in which elected leaders fundamentally betray the public trust, such as corruption scandals, criminal conduct, severe abuses of power, or catastrophic failures of governance. They are not meant to function as instant buyer's remorse after a controversial social media post or a political disagreement over immigration enforcement. We've long held that Illinois should give voters the power to recall mayors and other local officials, but only with high barriers that prevent recalls from becoming tools of partisan retribution. A group called Aurora for Change is circulating petitions to place referenda on the November ballot that would ask voters whether Aurora should adopt a process allowing the mayor and at-large aldermen to be recalled before the end of a term. Organizers say they are focused on establishing a recall mechanism regardless of who currently holds the seat. Some who support the initiative, however, clearly intend to use such a mechanism to remove Lesh. In a May 11th Facebook post, Irvin argued that Lesh would rather chase ICE than opportunities for Aurora, building a broader case for recall by arguing that Lesh has been an incompetent leader who is damaging Aurora. We endorsed Irvin in 2025 and still believe he would have been a better choice than Lesh. Still, what's playing out now makes us uneasy. Illinois has a constitutional recall process only for governors, added after the Rod Blagojevich scandal. State law provides no standard recall mechanism for mayors, aldermen, or most other elected officials, though some municipalities have attempted to create their own through referendum or home rule powers. Dalton voters approved a recall system and began a recall effort against Mayor Tiffany Henyard, but courts later struck parts of it down because of how the referendum was structured. And Chicago in 2024 saw a very high-profile effort to establish mayoral recall powers motivated by dislike for a new progressive mayor, much like Aurora. Recall provisions should have high thresholds, very high thresholds. Better to have no recall powers than overly lenient ones. An environment where officials face a constant threat of removal from office, which can distract them from the hard work of governing, leads to a perpetual campaign mode that isn't healthy for democracy. We can understand why some residents might be frustrated with the irritating mayor. Since Lesh assumed office, Aurora has implemented a series of tax hikes, including doubling the hotel tax, an increased property tax levy, higher parking fees, and the addition of a local grocery tax. He's not exactly been a friend of the high-quality cultural offerings in downtown Aurora that draw people to restaurants, and his use of the word Gestapo in that context is, to say the least, regrettable and unfortunate. But Lesh got over 50% of the vote in 2025, and elections matter. Illinois should trust voters with recall powers, but voters also must resist turning recalls into weapons of perpetual partisan warfare. Democracy requires accountability. It also requires restraint. All right, the second editorial today from the Tribune. The headline, New Trier versus Evanston at a mint Ryan Field? What a tantalizing fall prospect.

0: With the possible exception of the bike lane debacle in Chicago, dominated by zero-sum fanatics, few debates have been as nasty as the one involving Chicagoland's new football stadium. No, we're not talking about whether or not the Chicago Bears pick Hammond or Arlington Heights after holding both Illinois and Indiana to ransom for months and exhausting Chicagoans with the whole process. We're referencing Ryan Field, the new Evanston football stadium for Northwestern University, built from the private largesse of insurance mogul Pat Ryan and his family. And needing no legislation in Springfield, nor controversial mega project bill to open on schedule this fall. Such was the fervor of the neighborhood opposition to this project that our consistent support for the new facility rained down upon our heads innumerable letters of opprobrium, suggesting in one memorable case that we had squandered decades of trust. We heard recently that the Ryan family had quietly engaged with a noted architect to improve the ingress and egress options at the stadium, so as to be proactively decent neighbors. Good. Better yet, though, was the news that two of the great North Shore high schools, New Trier and Evanston Township, will play football against each other at the all-new Ryan Field on the evening of October 16th. Just 2 weeks after Northwestern will take on Penn State as the stadium's primetime season opener. What a great opportunity for the students, staff, and alumni of New Trier and ETHS, with catchment areas divided by Isabella Street, located right at this very stadium. On Tuesday, Pat Ryan Jr., who follows a playbook about as far from the Bears management as we could imagine, delivered the news that this rent-free game will be part of a new community initiative, starting out in a very big way. May we suggest that this moment mark a formal end to the grousing over this stadium, which is here to stay? Instead of grumpy Wilmette residents arguing they are getting a worse Sonic deal than Evanston, how about the residents of both suburbs head to their beautiful new sports facility to cheer on their respective young people and imbibe by osmosis some of their excitement? The rivalry is a close one. Evanston has only a very slight win edge over more than 100 prior meetings, beginning in 1913, of these two formidable high schools. Most of the kids in the game likely will never play again, or cheer or manage, in a stadium anything like Ryan Field, and we bet they'd be stoked. Imagine, a crisp October night on the North Shore, with trees just beginning to change, determined school athletes, students having the best time of their lives, not that they will know it yet, together in the stands, parents sipping hot chocolate and savoring their still full nests, and all of this taking place in America's newest state-of-the-art football stadium. And nothing going on here is about making money. Talk about a Friday night lights to remember. It makes you want summer to pass a bit quicker. Well, almost. Ryan didn't say if the game would be an annual event, but it's a no-brainer. Then at least the neighbors can appreciate the stadium once a year. All right, and on this day, 61 years ago, a great school plans expansion is the headline. And this is from the Tribune editorial board, May 28th, 1965. Illinois Institute of Technology, one of Chicago area's great educational institutions, has announced its first major fundraising drive. The goal is $25 million to provide capital for new buildings and a fund for faculty development and student aid. We wish quick success in achieving this objective to one of the most exciting institutions of higher learning anywhere. Illinois Tech was formed July 24, 1940, by the merger of Armour Institute of Technology and Lewis Institute, two lively streetcar colleges without an adequate physical plant between them. Illinois Tech decided to create a new physical plant with Armour South Side, 7 acres, at 33rd and Federal Streets as a nucleus. The present campus, with nearly 50 buildings on 120 acres, is a physical demonstration of the school's capacity to achieve. Part of the money now sought in the $25 million campaign will be used to bring further toward completion Ludwig Mies van der Rohe's brilliant design for the campus. As a result of being heir to Lewis Institute's history as a liberal arts school, from the beginning, Illinois Tech has had a broader intellectual base than its name might imply. Here is that rarity, an institute of technology offering undergraduate majors in 29 fields, including the humanities and social sciences, and doctorates in 19. In staffing its varied departments, Illinois Tech must compete with more ivy-hung campuses and with industry. Even with its new, revolutionized campus, Illinois Tech knows it must offer teachers and students strong, intangible attractions. These include pioneering and experimental curricula, an exacting standard of excellence, and the positive opportunities of an urban setting. As the new Chicago campus of the University of Illinois injects a fresh imponderable into the prospects of the area's private universities and colleges, Illinois Tech, more than ever, requires capital for faculty development and student aid. Illinois Tech has come a long way since the days when it had not a single Mies-designed building. It has graduated a substantial number of men and women with specialties in acute public demand. Its graduates, both engineers, many of whom spend their working lives in other occupations, and non-engineers, have studied at a distinguished school in an uncompromisingly urban setting. We are glad to see Illinois Tech making big, confident plans for an increasingly useful future. And again, that's from the Tribune on May 28th, 1965. All right, and we have no opinion column from today's Sun-Times. No surprise there, I suppose. But I'm reading the money column today in its instead by Stan Coe in the Sun-Times, as I stated. The headline, as oil prices fall, S&P 500 barely adds to record high. Stocks inched to more records Wednesday after oil prices fell and caused the pressure on households and businesses worldwide, and eased, pardon me, the pressure. The S&P 500 edged up by less than 0.1% and added to its all-time high set the day before. The Dow Jones Industrial climbed 182 points, or 0.4%, and the NASDAQ Composite gained 0.1%, as both indexes also set records. The price for a barrel of Brent crude oil fell 4.6% to $92.25 after the ceasefire between the United States and Iran appeared to hold, despite the U.S. military launching what it called self-defense strikes in southern Iran. A barrel of benchmark U.S. crude fell even more, 5.5%, to settle at $88.68 and is back to where it was in mid-April on hopes that the United States and Iran can reach an agreement to reopen the Strait of Hormuz and allow oil tankers to exit the Persian Gulf for deliveries again. Stocks have been able to run to records despite the painful inflation and uncertainty caused by high oil prices, largely because companies have reported surprisingly strong profits for the start of 2026, and the forecast is for them to continue. Bath & Body Works rallied 9.7%, and Abercrombie & Fitch climbed 8.9% after both reported bigger profit for the last quarter than analysts expected. That's even as U.S. consumers continue to say they're feeling discouraged about the economy and inflation. On the losing side of Wall Street was Dick's Sporting Goods, which dropped 6% despite delivering a profit for the latest quarter that edged past expectations. Oil and gas stocks also sank, hurt by the dropping prices for crude. ExxonMobil fell 1.3% and Chevron slipped 1.3%. Halliburton dropped 3.6% to bring its gain for the year so far back toward 40%. In the bond market, Treasury yields eased after falling oil prices took pressure off inflation. The yield on the 10-year Treasury slipped to 4.48% from 4.50% late Tuesday and from 4.67% roughly a week ago. It's a respite following recent gains for yields in bond markets worldwide, which threatened to slow economies and undercut prices for stocks and other investments. A day before, Micron Technology surged to become the latest big tech company to be worth more than $1 trillion because of AI excitement. Its stock has more than tripled already in 2026, and analysts at UBS said Tuesday it could soar even more because of how fundamentally AI has improved demand for computer memory. It rose another 3.6% on Wednesday. All right, that's it. Sorry to have to do that. I wish they would have an opinion column more often, but that's just me. All righty, now from the Tribune. A column by written by Mary Wagoner with this note. She's the Senior Director of State and Local Finance for the Civic Committee of the Commercial Club of Chicago. And the headline, Illinois should expand pension buyout program and create a pathway for progress. Chicago's pension burden continues to weigh heavily on the city's long-term fiscal health. Its four pension plans, the Policeman's Annuity and Benefit Fund, Fireman's Annuity and Benefit Fund, Laborers and Retirement Board Employees Annuity and Benefit Fund, and Municipal Employees Annuity and Benefit Fund, are collectively only 26% funded and have an unfunded liability of roughly $36 billion. That puts the city's pension systems among the 10 worst funded in the country. But a bill that recently cleared the Illinois Senate provides a way to make some meaningful progress. Senate Bill 3404, Senate Amendment 2, sponsored by State Senator Robert Martwick and Representative Bob Morgan, allows local governments to offer voluntary pension buyouts to current retirees and former employees with vested retirement benefits. Modeled after buyout programs that have been in place at the state level since 2018, they offer a lump sum payment to eligible members in exchange for a smaller future benefit. Retirees, for example, can choose to receive a one-time payment up front in exchange for a reduced cost of living adjustment on their pension in the future. The lump sum is equal to 70% of the difference between the net present value of their current adjustment and the net present value of a reduced one. They could decide whether it makes sense for them financially to take a lump sum payment in exchange for smaller future increases or to keep their pension as is. In addition to providing flexibility, voluntary buyouts also provide financial benefit to the pension plans, reducing the plan's unfunded liabilities and reducing the annual contributions required by statute to reach the plan's funding goal. This is especially important for a municipality such as Chicago, where the pension funds remain vastly underfunded despite dedicating immense resources, about 17% of the total budget and 76% of property tax revenue, to annual pension contributions. In Chicago, implementing the buyout plans authorized by SB 3404 could save the city hundreds of millions of nominal dollars over the next three decades if program take-up mirrors participation levels for state plans. We at the Civic Committee Project project that a one-time buyout offering for retirees and terminated vested employees of all four city pension plans could result in a reduction of required pension contributions of about $760 million from now until the pension plan's target years, roughly $70 million of which would come in the first 5 years after implementation. We also project it would result in an immediate reduction in unfunded liability of about $270 million. The contribution savings and reduction in unfunded liability would be larger if buyout programs were extended to become an ongoing program like the state's buyout programs have effectively become. That's additional financial cushion that could help reduce looming budget deficits, which is especially important given the unpopular suite of options, for example, property taxes, the city can use to balance its budget. These buyout programs are not going to solve Chicago's problems on their own, but the city must do what it can to chip away at its pension costs. But in addition to reducing costs, it would be an important step forward for Chicago reputationally as well. Implementing a buyout program in Chicago would be a signal to residents, rating agencies, and investors that the city is taking its pension challenges seriously by availing itself of proven tools to address pension debt. We urge the Illinois House to pass and the governor to sign SB 3404 so that local governments like Chicago and others across the state have one more tool in the toolkit to address pension liabilities. Again, that was written by Mary Wagoner, who is the Senior Director of State and Local Finance for the Civic Committee of the Commercial Club of Chicago. Alrighty, now we have a column from the Tribune by Mudassir Siddiqui, who is president of the College of DuPage, and the headline, "More Illinois Residents Need a Bachelor's Degree. Community Colleges Can Help Them Earn One." Illinois is moving toward a significant shift in higher education. Legislation advancing in Springfield would authorize community colleges to offer bachelor's degrees in high-demand applied fields such as healthcare, information technology, and advanced manufacturing. Backed by Governor J.B. Pritzker, the proposal responds to a growing disconnect between the credentials employers increasingly require and the pathways many residents can realistically access. The need is urgent. Illinois employers are struggling to fill positions in healthcare, technology, and skilled manufacturing sectors where bachelor-level preparation is becoming more common. At the same time, fewer than one in six Illinois community college students ultimately earn a bachelor's degree. For many students, the traditional transfer pathway to a four-year university remains difficult to complete due to rising costs, credit transfer challenges, work obligations, and family responsibilities. The proposed legislation offers a different approach. Rather than expecting students to leave their communities, relocate, or take on significant debt, it would allow them to complete four-year degrees at the institutions where many already begin their higher education journey. For working adults, first-generation students, and place-bound residents, this matters. Community colleges already serve as the primary access point to higher education for thousands of Illinoisans. Expanding bachelor's degree opportunities through these institutions would not replace universities. It would expand educational capacity in parts of the state where affordable and flexible pathways remain limited. More than 24 states have already implemented bachelor's degree programs at community colleges. The results have been encouraging, with improved degree attainment, expanded access for underserved populations, and stronger alignment between graduates and regional workforce needs. States such as Florida, Washington, and California have used these programs to address workforce shortages in applied and technical fields that traditional higher education pipelines have struggled to fill at a sufficient scale. The affordability argument is equally compelling. Community college tuition remains substantially lower than tuition at many public and private universities. In California, the total tuition cost for a community college bachelor's degree is often less than half the cost of comparable university programs. In Arizona, many community college bachelor's programs cost between one quarter and one half as much as similar university degrees. These differences matter at a time when student debt continues to shape life decisions for many families. Students graduating from four-year institutions carry an average debt load of roughly $29,000. For some Illinois residents, especially adult learners, balancing work and caregiving responsibilities, the prospect of taking on that level of debt places a bachelor's degree out of reach before classes even begin. Employer demand is also changing faster than many educational systems can adapt. Research from the Georgetown University Center on Education and the Workforce projects that nearly 72% of jobs will require some form of post-secondary education. At the same time, employers increasingly expect bachelor-level credentials for positions that previously required only associate degrees. Analysts often refer to this as credential inflation, but for workers, it creates a straightforward reality. The educational bar continues to rise. Community college bachelor's degree programs are designed with that labor market reality in mind. Unlike traditional academic models developed largely independent of regional workforce needs, these programs are typically built in collaboration with employers and aligned with high-demand industries. They focus on applied learning, workforce preparation, and regional economic priorities. Illinois is one of the largest and most diverse economies in the nation, driven by healthcare, logistics, finance, manufacturing, and technology. Sustaining that economic position will require a larger pipeline of residents with advanced technical, analytical, and professional skill. The demand already exists among students. A recent survey found that 75% of Illinois Community College students said they would be much more likely to pursue a bachelor's degree if their local college offered one. Even more telling, 40% of students who previously had not considered earning a bachelor's degree said they would reconsider if the degree were available through their community college. Those numbers reflect something larger than convenience. They reflect geography, affordability, and the realities of modern life. Many students cannot simply leave jobs, families, or communities to attend a university several hours away. Higher education policy often assumes mobility. Many working adults do not have that luxury. Without stronger bachelor's degree pathways, Illinois risks limiting both individual opportunity and long-term economic competitiveness. Advanced manufacturing increasingly depends on workers skilled in automation, robotics, and data analysis. Healthcare systems need professionals prepared for increasingly complex clinical and operational environments. Technology employers continue to seek workers with both technical expertise and applied problem-solving skills. For many Illinois residents, the question is not whether they can earn a bachelor's degree, it's a matter of whether the state is willing to make that pathway realistically accessible. All righty. And that's it for this half hour. If you have questions or comments about what we're doing or how we're doing it, please let us know at 312-447-3439. You can always find our full schedule and listen to previous podcasts if you missed something at www.chicagolighthouse.org/radio. Thank you, as always, for listening. Okie doke. Time for some horoscopes. First up is Georgia Nichols, writing in today's Sun Times, beginning with a moon alert. There are no restrictions to shopping or important decisions today, and the moon is in Scorpio. If today's your birthday, actress Carey Mulligan shares your birthday. You see the big picture. You're original, imaginative, and futuristic. This is a year of learning and teaching. Take time to renew spiritual or religious beliefs. Explore meditation, prayer, or introspection. Seek philosophies that give you better self-awareness about the true meaning of your life. Aries, March 21st to April 19th, 3 stars. Be mindful of others today because this is a challenging day. At home, issues with parents and older family members might be intense. Furthermore, financial matters, especially related to shared property, taxes, inheritances, friends, and groups, could create problems. Taurus, April 20th to May 20th, 3 stars. The moon is opposite your sign. It is also at odds with fiery Mars and Pluto, which means relations with partners, spouses, and close friends will be intense. There could be a sense of power struggles. Relations with relatives and daily contacts are strained. Time for dark chocolate. Gemini, May 21st to June 20th, 3 stars. This is a challenging day for many. For you, the Sun and Mercury in your sign give you energy and an interest in conversing. Nevertheless, issues related to your job, your pet, even your health, might feel compromised today. You might also feel financially squeezed. Grrr. Cancer, June 21st to July 22nd, 2 stars. Don't worry if you feel cut off from others. You might feel lonely, criticized or diminished by someone. Relations with your kids, friends, and groups might be tense. All this is just a temporary dark cloud. Tomorrow will be a better day. Leo, July 23rd to August 22nd, 3 stars. Conversations with authority figures, parents, bosses, police, etc., as well as those closest to you, will be challenging. Power struggles might take place. Try not to get involved. Don't take things personally. This is a temporary stress. Virgo, August 23rd to September 22nd, 2 stars. Practice patience when talking to siblings, relatives, and daily contacts today to avoid arguments. Because so many people are pushy and aggressive today, this might be tough to do. Even relations with friends and groups are challenging. Take it easy. Sit this one out. Libra, September 23rd to October 22nd, 3 stars. Try to avoid money squabbles or arguments about your possessions today. However, don't let anyone bully you, control you, or push you into doing something you don't want to do. This is not the day to be a people pleaser. Stand up for your rights. Scorpio, October 23rd and November 21st, 2 stars. Your emotions are quite strong today, which could easily put you at odds with a partner, spouse, or close friend. Steer clear of power struggles because you might regret what happens later. Issues about shared property, inheritances, and debt could be important. Sagittarius, November 22nd to December 21st, 3 stars. Even though you might choose to play things low-key or hide behind the scenes, this is a challenging day for dealing with others, especially at work. You might also be at odds with someone about a pet. Don't make a big issue about anything. Tomorrow is more mellow. Capricorn, December 22nd to January 19th, 2 stars. When dealing with friends and groups today, be patient. People are quick to anger. Others are quick to be pushy, even bullying. You don't need this. Instead, look for ways to channel your energy to work and be productive. This will be your saving grace. Aquarius, January 20th to February 18th, 3 stars. People are quick to argue today, and tense situations are all around you. Therefore, it's important that you know you are high visibility and people notice you more than usual. Because of this, you might take a second thought in how you choose to react to something. Nobody likes bad press. Pisces, February 19th to March 20th, 2 stars. Steer clear of controversial issues today because they will quickly disintegrate into nasty power struggles and arguments. Romance will be challenged. Likewise, conversations with your children will be difficult. Focus on family discussions and home repairs. Keep things light. All right, now we have the horoscopes by Maggie Helena in today's Tribune, beginning with the birthday. If May 28th is your birthday, a financial opportunity could open up before you quite soon. It could be very welcome. Much of 2026 so far looks to have been quite a challenge. Take a breath as things lighten up, but also prepare to fully check things out before you leap. Aries, March 21st or April 19th, believing in something can feel good, but may not be advisable if facts are not in your favor. Be especially cautious if you're asked to invest based solely on trust in the absence of full disclosure. Taurus, April 20th to May 20th, supporting someone can mean seeing them, seeing their efforts, trusting their capacity and capabilities, standing in solidarity with them against enemies. Gemini, May 21st to June 20th, you create your world with your deepest beliefs and biases, including whether tasks seem easy or hard, and what shows up in your health. Cancer, June 21st to July 22nd, play if you can, create, sing, dance, dream. It's the moments of lightness and joy that makes the weight of the burdens worthwhile. Leo, July 23rd to August 22nd, despair, cynicism, and apathy move no needles, accomplish nothing, bring no progress or satisfaction. On some level, you have to believe you can make things happen, even if you don't, until you do. Virgo, August 23rd to September 22nd, it may simply come down to money. Sometimes that's the pivot. Remember that this isn't always the case, and assuming it's only about money can poison things. However, for the next few days, it could really be just about the money. Libra, September 23rd to October 22nd, there's a continuous focus on finances. What you believe or want to believe might be disputed by a greater authority or shot down by a confrontation with facts. Scorpio, October 23rd and November 21st, stand firm in your identity and know it matters. Self-respect and self-belief get built every time you take a risk and live to tell a story. There's an emphasis on money for your sign, too, today. It should grow. Sagittarius, November 22nd to December 21st. Have hard conversations with yourself. Be accountable. This is how trust in yourself is built, through rigorous self-honesty. Capricorn, December 22nd to January 19th. The truest friendships need few words. Much is transmitted through energetic understanding and shared jokes. And shared history. Aquarius, January 20th to February 18th. Something that may have held you back or kept you stuck should have loosened its grip, and you could be moving toward greater financial abundance. Pisces, February 19th to March 20th. You could be more prone than usual to believing in a mirage or to someone weaponizing your beliefs. Get actual data, not just talking points. All good advice, really. Okay, now speaking of advice, we have those columns, don't we? Dear Abby is up first from the Sun-Times. The headline, Woman's Interest in Married Man Seems Pretty Clear. Dear Abby, my husband and I know a guy from work I'll call John. His girlfriend comes over whenever he does. She doesn't seem at all interested in being my friend, but she talks to my husband for hours on end. When I try to have a conversation with her, she ignores me. I tried to bond with her. She came over and wanted to cook in my kitchen, but whenever I volunteered to help her, she asked for my husband to help her instead. She sits by him any chance she can get and tries to make these inside jokes with him. It's beginning to upset me because she acts like I don't exist. It makes me feel like I'm a third wheel in my own home. What's worse is John doesn't say anything about it, and she ignores him as well. Now she's talking about moving 2 minutes away from our house and is actively looking for places. I don't know what to do because we are good friends with John, signed Uncomfortable in West Virginia. Dear Uncomfortable, enough is enough. Have you discussed this with your husband? If you haven't, start now. Point out that John's girlfriend appears to have a supersized crush on him, to the point that she ignores that the two of you are a couple, and the way she treats John is insulting and disrespectful. Then, tell your spouse you no longer want that woman in your home or even in your neighborhood. If he's afraid to speak up, then you will have to do it. Start by telling John you don't want her around and why. The second and final letter. Dear Abby, I am worried about my 26-year-old son, Caleb. He's severely overweight. Let me be clear. I love him regardless of his weight, but I think he binge eats to cope with anxiety and depression. A mutual love of eating was how my son and his late mom bonded. For example, when his favorite TV show ended its run, Caleb ate 3 pizzas in one sitting to celebrate the finale. Another time, he ate an entire box of brownies in less than 30 minutes, just to see if he could. When I suggest healthier options for his diet, or maybe that he should eat less, he says sarcastic things like, vegetables are poison, and let Piggy eat his slop. Caleb rarely leaves his room in the basement and has lost touch with his few friends a long time ago. My son is emotionally immature, so it's hard to talk about this with him. I just want my boy to be healthy and happy. How do I get through to him? Signed, Worried Dad in Virginia. Dear Dad, stop lecturing Caleb about his diet because, clearly, it isn't working. At 26, your son is no longer a boy. He's a grown man living in his father's basement. If he doesn't have a job, insist he get one now. It will get him out of his room on a regular basis and perhaps give him some self-esteem. Some discussions about what he plans to do with his life once he is independent might be helpful, as would some sessions with a licensed mental health professional to address his emotional problems. And now we have our Eric Thomas writing in today's Tribune under the heading Asking Eric. The headline, Atheist Offended by Others' Intent to Keep Sick Mom in Their Prayers. Dear Eric, I'm writing this to get your opinion about something that has been bothering me for a while, but has been exacerbated by the recent illness of my mother. Although I was brought up Catholic, in my adult life I am a practicing atheist. I'm not one to ever bring that up unless in a safe environment to do so, or if I know I am among folks who lean the same way. I am of the opinion that all should be allowed their own religious beliefs. However, proselytizing is and should be off limits. As an atheist, I am offended when people say they will keep my mom in their thoughts and prayers. I sound unappreciative. I'm not at all, and try to hint to my friends and family where I stand by replying or even stating up front, please keep her in your thoughts, or thanks for keeping her in your thoughts, hoping people will get the hint. They usually don't. Is there a better way to humbly communicate how I'm feeling without sounding ungrateful? I am always careful when the shoe is on the other foot to say to those with sick loved ones, I will keep them in my thoughts. Would those who pray appreciate me adding, but not prayers because I'm not that sort? I think not, but I feel like they push their prayers on me. Signed, semi-closeted and offended atheist. Dear atheist, is it always clear to whom or what these prayers are being directed? That is to say, must it always be a prayer spoken to a God you don't believe in? Or is it possible that they could also be prayers sent up to the universe or nature or something else entirely? Perhaps that difference is a cold comfort to you, but often thoughts and prayers becomes a shorthand for well wishes or condolences. It's perfectly fair for you to ask others not to pray for you, but might be freeing to think of and prayers in the context of your mother less as proselytizing and more as friends expressing their own internal practice. Other people's prayers aren't necessarily a commentary on your beliefs. And if your mother does practice a religion, the comment may be more for her benefit. It's perfectly fine to say, I am an atheist and I don't believe in prayer, but I respect that you do, and I thank you for the energy you're sending my mother's way. The next letter. Dear Eric, you've received numerous letters from those who say their gestures of friendship are not reciprocated. Some friendships, like the example by Uncelebrated, whose friends didn't recognize or celebrate a cancer battle, have spanned weeks, months, or even years of a seemingly one-sided promotion of the relationship with the lopsided sacrificial investment of time and energy. It boggles my mind that I have yet to hear two possible explanations. One, introvert versus extrovert personalities. And two, that the unresponsive friend doesn't enjoy their company and would prefer to not meet with them. I've yet to see you or others side with a friend who wants more space, or even in some cases, apparently isn't interested in continuing the relationship. My thought is, they can't take a hint. Your reply to Uncelebrated was that maybe they can put this friendship to bed. That can be done by giving them space and allowing them to make the next move or not to get together. Maybe after months or years, they will notice that it has been a while and will reach out. I think for an introvert, a year of no contact feels like only a month. But for an extrovert, it's the opposite. Signed, Give Me Space. Dear Space, I hear your point, but there have been many letters from people who write that they want space or don't want to be in a relationship anymore, and my advice is often, if not always, say it directly, because a hint is not an answer. I'm reminded of the game show Password, in which one contestant had to guess a word based on a one-word hint from the other contestant. Sometimes they got it, but many times they guessed wrong. That kind of communication breakdown is common in many relationships. We're not in each other's heads. So if a person is an introvert and wants less contact, I encourage them to say that so their desire isn't misconstrued. And conversely, if we're confused about other people's actions, we should ask about them rather than guessing at a narrative in our minds. This isn't to say that giving someone space isn't effective or warranted, but we get farther by telling someone, I'm sensing that you need space, I'm going to honor that, but let me know if I've guessed incorrectly. Alrighty, that's it. That's it for advice. Now it's time for giggles. Let's hope we get some. Luann, probably not, but we'll see. Tony and Brad, seated in chairs, having a little conversation, and of course her niece is somewhere just out of frame. Tony says, should we go to a fertility doctor? And Brad says, well, if there's a problem we can fix, we'd want to, right? Tony says, yes. And if it's a problem we can't fix? And all of a sudden her niece shows up dressed up like a nurse. She's got a stethoscope at the ready. She says, hello, I'm Dr. Shannon. How can I help you today? And Brad says, we're having begetting issues. And Shannon, who doesn't understand the word, says, yes, that's going around. Okay, say, ah, as she's putting a stethoscope to his heart. Garfield now, strolling into the frame. I'm all set to start jogging. He gets a list out, he looks at it, and he says, oh, he looks at his phone, as I'm prone to do. He says, whoa, there's a 10% chance of rain. Yeah, so forget it. The Wizard of Id now. The Wiz and Martha, his wife, lying in bed. Martha says, dang it, Wiz, the rats in the walls are making noise. And the Wiz says, I've got it all taken care of. He goes over, he opens up the intercom, and he speaks loudly into the intercom, and then we see the rats listening to the message up in the attic. And he says, no noise after 11 p.m. per section 12, paragraph 4 of the lease. Well, we'll see if that works. Okay, Curtis now. Curtis and Barry, his brother, seated on the couch together. Barry's reading a book. Curtis is looking cool. He says, go make me a sandwich, troll. Barry says, coming into the room with the sandwich, surprisingly, here it is, ham, mayo, tomato, spit, cheese, red onion, and pickle relish. Curtis says, wait, what? Don't think I didn't hear what you said, tick. Then he starts to eat the sandwich and he says, I'll eat it. But you know I don't like red onions. Barry got away with it. He looks so pleased with himself. Daddy's home now. Peggy and Elliot. Oh, no. Sorry, Elliot's a gal pal, who I think her name is Michelle, I think. She says, how many fingers am I holding up behind my back? Elliot says, 12. She leans forward and says right in his face, okay, I'm going to let you think about that answer for a minute. Okay, now we have the funnies for the Tribune. Pickles is up first, and we have Opal in the easy chair and Earl standing over her. This is kind of a switcheroo with these two. And Earl says, so, you're mad at me, but you can't remember what for. Ugh. I say we just start over from scratch. And all of a sudden, Opal says, scratch, that's it. That's why I'm mad at you. You came in from the yard with your muddy boots and scratched up the hardwood floor. Now we have Blondie. Blondie and her dessert cook walking together through the door. The dessert cook, who is probably 25, maybe, says, Herb says Dagwood's into painting again. Blondie says, yeah, he's doing a Michelangelo knockoff. It's called The Creation of the Burger. As they're entering the room. And we see Dagwood wearing a beret, looking very artistic over here. And he's got his palette of paints in one hand. And with the other, he's showing a thumbs up. And then we see what he's painted. And it is a picture of, you know, the famous Sistine Chapel ceiling of the creation. And so on the left-hand side, instead of Adam, we have Dagwood, with his tongue hanging out of his mouth, and his finger pointing toward a burger, which is the centerpiece of the painting. And then on the right-hand side, we have our favorite chef, Gus, who is holding out the burger to him, and he has in his hand a spatula, which is spitting grease out. Okay. Hagar the Horrible now. Helga and Hagar. So they have a dirt floor, a new dirt floor in their house, and Helga's looking down at it. She's got a broom in her hand, and of course Hagar is seated in his easy chair, and he has a stein of beer. And Helga says, ha, I'm actually getting attached to this dirt floor. Hagar says, so, you're having a change of heart? And she says, no, these Dutch shoes sprouted roots. And she holds up her right foot, and we could see there are roots growing out of the bottom of her shoe, alarmingly. Hagar just stares. He doesn't look happy. Sherman's Lagoon now. As you recall, yesterday, Hawthorne was picked up, after saying that he was king of the world, by a giant bird and flown off into the distance, and we don't know where he ended up. So today we have Fillmore and Sherman seated next to each other under the water, and all of a sudden there's a huge splash and some sort of machine shows up, and it drops, of course, right to the bottom, being very heavy. And Sherman looks at it and says, whoa, looks like some kind of bomb. And of course Fillmore is very smart, and he looks at it and sees the microphone, and he says, nah, it's a karaoke machine. And Sherman says, ooh, just as dangerous. So yesterday, as you recall, we saw Snoopy walking through the frame in super disguise because he had two mustaches on. He's, disguised as Snoopy, the world-famous riverboat gambler. But yesterday, two mustaches. Today, only one. He's very proud of himself. He's standing in front of a deck of cards, and he says he's got sunglasses as part of his disguise and a cap and, of course, the mustache. He says, "Here's Blackjack Snoopy, the world-famous riverboat gambler." Then he takes up the deck of cards. And, of course, whoops! All the cards go all over the place, scattered from one end of the frame to the other. And then he's got some cards on his head and one on his nose. And he looks out at us and says, "Anyone else care to shuffle?" That's all that time I have for the columns and the comics from the Chicago Sun-Times and the Tribune. I hope you enjoy this beautiful day. I'm Linda Kimbrough. 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
8: Welcome to the world of Forbes, Barron's, and Fortune magazines. This is brought to you by the good folks at Mind's Eye Organization. My name is Greg Conroy. So let's get down to business. Let's start with Forbes magazine. The 250 Greatest Self-Made Americans, reported by Jessica Jacob and Chase Peterson Withorn. Grit, hustle, resilience. The American dream is built on the audacious belief that anyone can make it to the top. Every elementary school kid is imbued with the idea that anyone can become president, or a hip-hop megastar, or a space-faring billionaire. The notion is as old as the Republic and stands in contrast to class-ridden Europe, where one's prospects were often determined at birth. This ideal has always had its heroes, from Alexander Hamilton, the orphaned immigrant who crafted America's first financial system, to Andrew Carnegie, who went from working as a young teen in a textile mill to forging a vast steel empire. Since 1917, it has been the prime subject matter of this publication. So, in honor of America's semi-quincentennial, we feel uniquely qualified to rank the 250 greatest living self-made Americans. To identify these revolutionaries, we first mined Forbes' archive for classic tales of entrepreneurial capitalism. Then we asked our current crop of beat reporters for their ideas. We canvassed AI, running hundreds of queries through both ChatGPT and Gemini. While we put a heavy emphasis on rags-to-riches billionaires, we also included pioneering scientists, Supreme Court justices, and others whose wealth is measured in influence and impact not just dollar signs. Next, we ran names past a panel of expert judges, including D'Angela Burns Wallace, CEO of the Kauffman Foundation, Jim McKelvey, co-founder of Block, formerly Square, and Ryan Ripple, CEO of Next Ladder Ventures. An invaluable resource was Forbes magazine's self-made score, a 1 to 10 ranking that quantifies the quote-unquote distance traveled by each individual, separating those who began with nothing from those who had a big head start. Only those ranking 9 or

In 1984, she took over a struggling morning talk show in Chicago and eventually turned it into a national media brand. Harold Hamm, 80 years old. The 13th child of Oklahoma sharecroppers, Hamm's first memory is picking tomatoes while barefoot. He later started a trucking outfit hauling water to and from oil fields, then in 1971 took out a loan to drill his first well. The fracking pioneer helped turn the U.S. into the world's biggest oil producer. David Stewart, 74 years old. His father worked as a mechanic, janitor, and trash collector to support 8 children. As a teen in segregated Missouri, Stewart helped push his town to integrated swimming pools. A walk-on to his high school basketball team, he earned a college scholarship. Even after co-founding Worldwide Technology, now one of the largest IT services companies on the planet, he sometimes went without a paycheck and had his car repossessed. Number 4, Thomas Peterfee, 81 years old. In 1965, a 21-year-old Peterfee arrived at John F. Kennedy Airport nearly penniless after fleeing communist Hungary. Hoping to live with his father, he was turned away with $100 and finally got a job as a programmer. He eventually saved enough to buy a seat on the American Stock Exchange and went on to pioneer automated digital trading with his firm Interactive Brokers. Number 5, LeBron James, 41 years old. His teen mom struggled to find steady work or a stable home, leading to him moving a dozen times in 3 years. At age 9, the fatherless Akron, Ohio native moved in with the family of a local football coach who introduced him to basketball. Drafted to the pros in 2003 out of high school, he was the first active NBA player to become a billionaire. Number 6, Jan Koum, 50 years old. After emigrating at age 16 from Ukraine to Mountain View, California, Koum and his mom moved into a small two-bedroom with government assistance. He signed the deal to sell WhatsApp, which he co-founded, to Meta at the same building where he once stood in line to collect food stamps. Number 7, Dolly Parton, 80 years old. The country singer grew up, quote-unquote, dirt poor with her 11 siblings in a Tennessee shack without running water or electricity. She moved to Nashville after high school, using her songwriting talent to pen top 10 hits for the likes of Kitty Wells and Hank Williams Jr. before becoming a star in her own right. Number 8, Bill Clinton, 79 years old. Clinton, whose father died before he was born, was determined to become president of the United States from an early age, despite growing up in a household afflicted by poverty and domestic abuse. He later got a scholarship to Georgetown University, won a prestigious Rhodes Scholarship, and attended Yale Law School. He became a law professor before being elected Arkansas Attorney General, then governor, then the 42nd president. Number 9, Diane Hendricks, 79 years old. Hendricks became a teen mother at age 17, forcing her to drop out of school. She later worked as a Playboy bunny to support her child before meeting her second husband, Ken. The pair co-founded ABC Supply, one of the world's largest construction supply firms, and ran it together until 2007, when Ken died after falling through a roof where he was checking construction. Number 10, J.D. Vance, 41 years old. Raised in Ohio's Rust Belt, Vance faced financial struggles and family instability due to his absent father and his mother's drug addiction. Raised by his grandmother, who owned 19 handguns and provided tough love, he served in the Iraq War as a Marine, then got a law degree from Yale and became a venture capitalist. His memoir, Hillbilly Elegy, garnered national attention, and he was elected to the Senate from Ohio in 2022. He was then elected Vice President of the United States in 2024. Number 11, Larry Ellison, 81 years old. Ellison's unmarried 19-year-old mom gave him up for adoption at 9 months after he contracted pneumonia. He was raised by his great-aunt and uncle, who lost his real estate business in the Great Depression and made a modest living as a public housing authority auditor. Ellison later dropped out of college twice before becoming a tech titan. Number 12, George Soros, 95 years old. He survived Hungary's Nazi occupation as a child and put himself through the London School of Economics, working as a railway porter and waiter on his way to becoming one of the world's most influential financiers. Donald Fries, number 13, 85 years old. Orphaned as a child, Fries worked on a dairy farm at age 12 before enlisting in the Army. After a 3-year tour of duty, he moved to California with $125 and landed a job at the warehouse of C.R.

0: Lawrence, which he eventually took over and then sold for $1.3 billion in cash in 2015. Number 14, David Walentis, 87 years old. Child farm workers, he and his brother were, quote, something between an orphan and an indentured servant, close quote, he has said. Number 15, Howard Schultz, 72 years old. Schultz grew up in a Brooklyn housing project. When he was 7, his dad, a cloth diaper delivery driver, fell on the job. He had no insurance or salary. The first in his family to graduate from college, Schultz attended Northern Michigan University on a football scholarship. He joined a small coffee company called Starbucks in the 1980s. Number 16, Clarence Thomas, 77 years old. His father deserted his family when Thomas was very young. His mother sent him, age 7 at the time, and his younger brother Myers to live with their maternal grandparents in Savannah, Georgia, providing more stability but no indoor plumbing. Educated at a segregated Catholic school, he went on to Yale Law School and in 1991, the Supreme Court of the United States. Number 17, Bob Parsons, 75 years old. The child of hardcore gamblers, Parsons grew up, quote, poor as a church mouse, close quote, in inner city Baltimore. School was no refuge as he failed fifth grade and almost flunked 12th. Enlisting in the Marines, he went to Vietnam in 1969, returning with PTSD. He then taught himself to code and started several businesses, including web hosting firm GoDaddy.com, which he eventually sold to investors, including KKR. Number 18, Jay-Z, 56 years old. Raised in Brooklyn's notorious Marcy housing projects, Jay-Z was a drug dealer before becoming a musician. He co-founded his own music label when nobody would give him a record deal for his debut album. Number 19, Sonia Sotomayor, 71 years old. Sotomayor grew up in a Bronx housing project. She was diagnosed with juvenile diabetes at age 7. Her father died when she was 9. After attending Catholic schools, she made it to Princeton, where she easily qualified for financial aid, given that her family didn't have a bank account. She was nominated to the U.S. Supreme Court by President Barack Obama in 2009. Number 20, Dr. Dre, 61 years old. The rapper cut grass to buy shoes when he was a kid. Quote, I would do what I had to do, close quote. Number 21, Shahid Khan, 75 years old. The Pakistani immigrant arrived with $500 in his pocket and worked nights as a dishwasher while studying at the University of Illinois at Urbana-Champaign. He later designed a one-piece truck bumper, the basis of his $15 billion fortune. Number 22, Dennis Washington, 91 years old. Montana's wealthiest citizen survived childhood polio, lived in government housing during World War II, and shined shoes as a kid to make pocket money. Number 23, Magic Johnson, 66 years old. The NBA star was raised in a working-class family with 9 siblings in a 3-bedroom apartment. He retired from the NBA in 1991 after being diagnosed with HIV. Nearly all of his fortune comes from post-basketball business ventures. Number 24, John Paul DeJoria, 81 years old. Co-founder of hair care company John Paul Mitchell Systems and high-end tequila outfit Patron Spirits Company, DeJoria spent time in foster care and twice was homeless, living out of his car. And number 25, Tyler Perry, 56 years old. The once homeless, quote, poor as hell, close quote, producer and director dealt with more than just poverty growing up in New Orleans. He describes an upbringing by an abusive man he later learned was not his father. Inspired to write out his stress, he dropped out of high school and started performing the plays he wrote in small theaters. Continuing in Forbes magazine, the world's billionaires. The planet added roughly one new billionaire per day over the past year, as AI mania, sizzling markets, and a pro-billionaire American president helped propel the three-comma club to unprecedented heights. There are new records throughout. We found 3,428 billionaires across the globe this year, the most ever, and 400 more than last year. As a group, they're worth $20.1 trillion, another record, $4 trillion more than in 2025. The world's richest person is the richest in history, having amassed more wealth in a single year than anyone else has in a lifetime. There's the youngest self-made billionaire ever, a 22-year-old AI whiz, and a new youngest self-made woman billionaire, a 29-year-old former ballerina turned prediction markets pioneer. The U.S. has the most 10-figure or more fortunes with a record 989, followed by China, including Hong Kong, with 610 and India with 229. The average billionaire's net worth is now $5.8 billion, up from $5.3 billion in 2025. Forbes used stock prices and exchange rates from March 1st. The $100 billion Club. A record 20 people now boast dozen-digit fortunes, up from 15 last year. Five of them, up from three, are worth more than $200 billion. In all, these 20 centibillionaires are worth $3.8 trillion, more than the world's 2,082 quote-unquote poorest billionaires combined. Number one, Elon Musk. He's worth more than $839 billion. His companies, Tesla, SpaceX, from the United States. The richest person in history may have failed to contain government waste as America's short-lived Doge chief, but he has managed to make his wallet a lot fatter over the past year. Musk raced through a series of net worth milestones, hitting $500 billion in October, $600 billion, and then $700 billion within 4 days in December, before peaking at $857 billion in February. Tesla stock soared 53% over the past year, and he merged SpaceX with his AI and social media outfit xAI at a $1.3 trillion valuation. In all, he added an unprecedented $497 billion to his fortune in 12 months. With plans to take SpaceX public later this year, Musk could well become the world's first trillionaire. Number two, Larry Page. Worth more than $257 billion. Fortune was made with Google in the U.S. Number three, Sergey Brin. More than $237 billion. Google in the United States. Thanks to the success of their Gemini 3 AI chatbot and an antitrust ruling that parent company Alphabet doesn't have to sell its Chrome browser or Android operating system, the Google guys are wealthier than ever, up a combined $212 billion this year. Page, who is reportedly working on a new AI startup called Dynatomics, spent $174 million on two Florida homes in December and January, likely to escape California's proposed billionaire tax. Brin, who is back helping Alphabet with AI strategy after retiring as company president in 2019, also purchased several new homes in recent months, including one in Miami Beach and another on Lake Tahoe. Number four, Jeff Bezos, worth more than $224 billion, made his fortune with Amazon in the U.S. The Amazon founder tied the knot with Lauren Sanchez in an extravagant three-day ceremony in Venice last June that cost an estimated $20 million. Guests included Bill Gates, Oprah Winfrey, Tom Brady, and the Kardashians. Meanwhile, Bezos' aerospace company, Blue Origin, conducted two successful launches of its new Glenn rocket in 2025, marking a step forward in its battle to catch up to Musk's SpaceX. Amid all this spending, Bezos cut about 30% of the Washington Post's workforce in February, significantly reducing his newspaper's sports and international coverage. Number five, Mark Zuckerberg. Worth more than $220 billion, made his money with Facebook, now known as Meta, in the United States. In March, the longtime Californian became the latest billionaire to buy in Florida, purchasing a mansion on Miami's Indian Creek Island for $170 million. That same month, Zuckerberg posted a selfie with Facebook parent company Meta's new chief AI officer, Alex Wang, estimated net worth $3.2 billion. In an apparent effort to quash reports denied by Meta that the pair's relationship has become strained since Meta acquired 49% of Wang's Scale AI for about $14 billion last June. Meta spent some $70 billion on servers, data centers, and network infrastructure related to AI last year and announced plans to spend up to $135 billion on similar efforts in 2026. Number six, Larry Ellison, worth just under $190 billion, made his money with Oracle in the U.S. Ellison briefly became the world's second richest person, worth $400 billion in September, as Oracle shareholders celebrated and then soared, and then soured on the company's debt-fueled AI spending plans. After the dust settled, the stock closed 6% lower than last year, pushing Ellison down two spots this year. In January, Oracle took a 15% stake in TikTok's U.S. operations and signed on to be the social media spinoff's tech provider. Meanwhile, the Trump ally, who is now a Florida resident, is using his fortune to back his son David's media ambitions. First, he bankrolled the $28 billion merger of David's Skydance Media with Paramount in August. Now the Ellison-controlled Paramount Skydance is set to acquire Warner Brothers for $110 billion after winning a bidding war against Netflix. Number seven, Bernard Arnault and family, worth just under $171 billion, made his money with LVMH in France. The chairman, CEO, and largest shareholder of luxury goods conglomerate LVMH is the biggest loser among the top 20 this year, as his fortune fell by $7 billion amid a global slump in demand for the finer things in life. At least the 77-year-old has time to right the ship. In April, more than 99% of LVMH shareholders voted to raise Arnault's mandatory retirement age by 5 years to 85. In September, he tapped a pair of LVMH executives to run soccer club Paris FC, which he took over as controlling owner in 2024. Number eight, Jensen Huang, worth more than $154 billion. His money was made in NVIDIA in the United States. Huang joins the list's $100 billion club in the world's top 10 for the first time thanks to a 57% run-up in shares of AI darling NVIDIA, which he dreamed up in a California Denny's restaurant in 1993. The chip-making giant became the first company to boast a $5 trillion market cap in October before giving back some of its gains, and has been on a deal-making spree over the past several months, investing $30 billion in OpenAI, up to $10 billion in Anthropic, and around $20 billion to effectively acquire AI chip startup Grok. Number nine, Warren Buffett, worth just under $149 billion, made his money with Berkshire Hathaway in the United States. The 95-year-old Oracle of Omaha retired as CEO of Berkshire Hathaway at the end of 2025, with the company's stock trading near all-time highs. Over his legendary six-decade career, Buffett turned a small, struggling textile firm trading at less than $15 per share into a sprawling conglomerate with a stock price north of $750,000, a return of roughly 6,000,000%, trouncing the S&P's 46,000% gain over the same period. Buffett remains chairman of the company that owns Geico, Duracell, and Dairy Queen, which is now run by his hand-picked successor Greg Abel, also now a billionaire. Buffett continues to donate billions worth of Berkshire shares to the Gates Foundation and Buffett family charities every year. Number 10, Amancio Ortega, worth over $148 billion, made his money with Zara in Spain. The big dividend checks just keep coming for the founder and majority shareholder of Inditex, parent company of past fashion giant Zara. Ortega brought home his largest haul to date in 2025, raking in $3 billion before taxes. He's also one of the biggest real estate barons on earth, plowing his profits into a sprawling property empire, acquiring Miami's Sabadell Financial Center for $274 million in September and Vancouver's iconic Canada Post Office building for $860 million in November. Number 11, Rob Walton and family, worth more than $146 billion, made his money with Walmart in the United States. Number 12, Jim Walton and family, worth over $143 billion, also made his money in Walmart in the United States. Walmart became the first brick-and-mortar retailer to hit a $1 trillion market cap in February, as its shares soared by 40% over the past 12 months, helping boost the fortunes of the sons of founder Sam Walton, who died in 1992, by a combined $70 billion. Jim chairs the family's $26 billion in assets, Arvest Bank Group. Rob owns the NFL's Denver Broncos alongside his daughter and son-in-law, and is reported to have quietly bought a 10% stake in Major League Baseball's Arizona Diamondbacks 2 years ago. Rob also announced a $115 million gift in September to establish a school of conservation science at Arizona State University. Number 13, Michael Dell, worth over $141 billion. Dell made his money with Dell Technologies in the U.S. Dell got $42.3 billion richer over the past year as shares of Dell Technologies and Broadcom, which acquired Dell Technologies' cloud software arm, VMware, in 2023, increased by 62% and 64%, respectively. In December, Dell and his wife committed more than $6 billion to seed $25 million investment accounts with $250 dubbed Trump accounts for lower-income children as part of the President's Invest America initiative, which kicks off July 4th. Number 14, Alice Walton, worth more than $134 billion, made her money in Walmart in the United States. The only daughter of Walmart's founder and the world's richest woman, used at least $250 million of her fortune to fund the Alice L. Walton School of Medicine in her family's hometown of Bentonville, Arkansas. The school welcomed its inaugural class of 48 four-year MD students in July. In December, she agreed to lend the city of Bentonville $239 million to upgrade its sewers. Number 15, Steve Ballmer, worth more than $126 billion, made his money in Microsoft in the United States. Microsoft's tepid stock performance, down 1% the past year, has been the least of its former CEO's worries. Ballmer has come under scrutiny for his $60 million investment in Aspiration, a failed fintech startup which proceeded to sign a $28 million endorsement deal with Kawhi Leonard, the star of Ballmer's Los Angeles Clippers. The NBA is investigating allegations of salary cap circumvention by Ballmer and the franchise, who have denied any wrongdoing. Meanwhile, the team is worth $7.4 billion net of debt, according to Forbes estimates, up $2 billion from last year, and nearly four times the $2 billion Ballmer paid for it in 2014. Number 16, Carlos Slim Helou and family, worth more than $125 billion, made his money in telecom in Mexico. The Mexican mogul is $42.5 billion wealthier this year, as shares of his telecom giant America Movil rose by 78%. Slim's Grupo Carso conglomerate also linked several big deals, including a $2 billion contract with the Mexican state-owned oil company Pemex in September and the $600 million acquisition of Russian oil giant Lukoil's Mexican assets in January. Number 17, Changpeng Zhuo, worth more than $110 billion, made his money in Binance and Canada. A year and a half ago, CZ, as he's known, had just finished serving a four-month federal prison sentence for failing to maintain an effective anti-money laundering program at Binance, the cryptocurrency exchange giant he founded and ran as CEO until November 2023. Then last March, Abu Dhabi state-backed investment firm MGX invested $2 billion in Binance, funded with USD1, a dollar-pegged stablecoin issued by a company part-owned by Donald Trump. 7 months later, Trump granted CZ a full pardon, despite claiming to have, quote, no idea who he is, close quote. Forbes estimates CZ owns around 90% of Binance and the vast majority of its $83 billion market cap, BNB tokens, making him the first crypto mogul to crack the top 20. Number 18, Michael Bloomberg, worth more than $109 billion, made his money with Bloomberg LP in the United States. The co-founder of financial information and media giant Bloomberg LP and former mayor of New York City donated more than $500 million to the country's four historically black medical schools in 2025 and earmarked another $10 million to establish charter schools in partnership with HBCUs. In November, he announced a $100 million effort to monitor and cut methane emissions. In January, he penned an opinion piece saying, quote, the White House's latest escalation of pressure on the Federal Reserve is new and dangerous overreach. Number 19, Bill Gates, worth about $108 billion, made his money with Microsoft in the U.S. Gates donated $12.5 billion to women's empowerment groups set up by his wife, Melinda French Gates, estimated net worth $30.3 billion, after she resigned from their Gates Foundation in 2024. In May, he announced that the Gates Foundation will spend $200 billion and shut down by 2045. Meanwhile, he has been embroiled in the Jeffrey Epstein scandal, denying that he did or saw anything illicit, but reportedly apologizing to the staff of his foundation in February for what he called the quote-unquote mistake of associating with the late convicted sex offender. Number 20, Françoise Bettencourt-Myers and family, worth over $100 billion. She made her money with L'Oréal in France. After briefly becoming the first female centibillionaire in 2024, granddaughter of L'Oréal's founder returns to the $100 billion club as the cosmetics conglomerate's stock climbed by 11% this past year. Revenue grew 1% to nearly $52 billion, powered by strong sales in its two largest markets, the U.S. and China. Bettencourt Myers retired from L'Oréal's board last April after 28 years as a director, including five as vice chair. Her son, Jean-Victor Myers, assumed the latter role. Continuing in Forbes, here are America's top wealth advisors. For wealth advisors, 2026 has been a test of nerves. After an outstanding 2025, with stocks rising nearly 40% from the depths of President Trump's Liberation Day announcement, the benchmark S&P 500 index is now down more than 3%. Markets have been jolted by tariff battles, war in the Middle East, doomsday AI predictions, and shifting expectations for interest rates, producing the kind of headline-driven swings that make even seasoned investors uneasy. In moments like this, the best advisors are more than portfolio managers. They're translators, counselors, and steady hands for their clients. The 250 advisors on the 11th annual Forbes Shook ranking of America's top wealth advisors oversee roughly $2.4 trillion in combined assets. Forbes ranking is compiled by Shook Research, which uses both quantitative and qualitative criteria, including interviews to rank candidates nominated by their firms. This is by Sergey Klebnikov and Shook Research. I'm going to give you the top 15. Jeff Erdman, Merrill Private Wealth Management of Greenwich, Connecticut. He manages $17.1 billion. Number 2, Mark Curtis, Greystone Consulting from Morgan Stanley, Palo Alto, California, manages $484 billion. Number 3, Brian Pfeiffer, Morgan Stanley Private Wealth Management of Palm Beach, Florida, manages $9.3 billion. Leon Polk is number 4, Morgan Stanley Private Wealth Management of New York, $30.3 billion. Charles Zhang, Zhang Financial, Portage, Michigan, $7 billion. Greg Vaughn, Morgan Stanley Private Wealth Management, Menlo Park, California, $65.6 billion. Number 7, Jason Katz, UBS Private Wealth Management, New York, $6.9 billion. Number 8, Michael Valdez, Merrill Private Wealth Management, Tampa, Florida, $10.8 billion. Number 9, Robert Skinner II, IEQ Capital of Foster City, California, manages $41.7 billion. Quote, "When things feel too easy, that's usually not the time to take risks. It's when prices come down and things get uncomfortable that opportunity shows up." Close quote. Number 9, Robert Skinner II, IEQ Capital, Foster City, California, manages $41.7 billion. Number 10, Rod Westmoreland of Merrill Private Wealth Management in Atlanta, Georgia, manages $5.7 billion. Number 11, Adam Epstein, UBS Private Wealth Management, New York, $7.9 billion. Number 12, Randy Connor, Focus Partners Wealth, Los Angeles, California, $10.4 billion. Number 13, Raj Sharma, Merrill Private Wealth Management, Boston, Mass., $7.4 billion. Number 14, James Hansberger, Morgan Stanley Private Wealth Management of Atlanta, Georgia, $3.2 billion. Number 15, Scott Stackman, UBS Private Wealth Management, New York, $9.4 billion. Moving on now to Barron's. How Musk's visit to China could unlock Tesla's next big growth driver. This is by Al Root. Tesla's stock rose early, then fell, then rose again on Wednesday as CEO Elon Musk heads to China. Shares of the electric vehicle maker traded up early, then dropped to as low as $430.21 before rising to $445.27, up 2.7% on the day, while the S&P 500 gained 0.6% and Dow Jones Industrial Average fell 0.1%. Tesla's shares fell 2.6% on Tuesday, snapping a four-day winning streak that raised Tesla's stock more than 14%. One thing sending shares higher was the hope that Tesla was close to receiving approval to sell its full self-driving, or FSD, driver assistance product in China. Americans can pay $99 a month for FSD. In April, Tesla reported 1.3 million FSD subscriptions at the end of the first quarter, up from about 850,000 a year ago. A Chinese FSD launch would represent some AI progress at Tesla, which has pinned its future on AI applications such as FSD, robotaxis, and humanoid robots. The importance of progress for Tesla shares shouldn't be understated. Tesla is driven by narrative sentiment, not fundamentals, close quote, wrote UBS analyst Joseph Spak in a recent report, adding that Tesla's first quarter earnings report reinforced the AI narrative. Quote, on the one hand, we got a number of roadmap updates. However, this is where numbers start to add some gravity as physical AI is expensive, close quote, added Spak. Tesla is planning to spend $25 billion on CapEx in 2026, up from less than $9 billion in 2025. Spak expects capital spending to remain elevated for years. Quote, Tesla's physical AI ventures offer large potential revenue opportunities, but could take a while to get there, close quote. Now Musk and his AI ambitions are in China after tweeting that he was aboard Air Force One early on Wednesday. He will be joined in China by a bevy of U.S. business leaders, including GE Aerospace CEO Larry Culp, Boeing CEO Kelly Ortberg, NVIDIA CEO Jensen Huang, Apple CEO Tim Cook, Citi CEO Jane Fraser, and others. Quote, I will be asking President Xi, a leader of extraordinary distinction, to open up China so that these brilliant people can work their magic and help bring the People's Republic to an even higher level, close quote, said President Donald Trump in a Tuesday post on Truth Social. The trip has delayed a delivery event for the final Model S and Model X vehicles. Production of those cars stopped earlier this month as Tesla prepares to turn that production capacity into a line making humanoid robots. Investors are waiting to see the capabilities of version 3 of Tesla's humanoid robot Optimus that could open this summer, according to the company. Tesla has been reticent to showcase the robot, citing competitive threats. Quote, we find our competitors do a frame-by-frame analysis whenever we release something and copy everything they possibly can, close quote, said Musk on Tesla's April 22nd first quarter earnings conference call. FSD overseas and robot production represent two potential catalysts for Tesla stock. Coming into Wednesday trading, Tesla stock was down 4% this year and up 30% over the past 12 months. Continuing in Barron's, should newlywed couples combine their finances? Money pros weigh in. This is by Steve Garmhausen. Finances are a major fault line in romantic relationships. According to Fidelity Investments, money is the biggest relationship challenge for one in four couples. And every couple that marries must confront the question of whether and how to combine finances. For this week's Barron's Advisor Big Q, we ask financial advisors for their professional opinions. Should newly married couples combine their finances? Eric Herzog, wealth advisor for Prime Capital, says, my advice to anyone getting married is to fully combine your finances. What I mean by that is all income sources in the household are going to flow to one account, ideally a joint checking account. All the bills get paid from that account, and all the automatic savings, loan payments, or anything like that get taken out of that account. It's a little more traditional and old school, but if marriage is in union, I think combining finances promotes more of a team mentality. If you have everything in one place, if you know where all your money sits at any point in time, it's just easier as a couple to make decisions. I'm almost 37 and my wife is 34, so we have friends who are in their second marriages or are getting married later in life. That is where I see a hybrid approach more often. There's a little bit more of a, quote, yours, mine, and ours, close quote, mentality. That typically might happen because they have had a career already. Maybe they have built assets of their own. Maybe one or both of them have owned a house before the marriage, or they have been saving and investing quite a bit. Or if they got divorced, maybe they received some assets as part of the settlement. They might be a little protective over that. These couples are used to doing what they're doing, and they just keep doing it. And when they find a way to combine finances, that might be a 50-50 split every month, or they contribute to a joint account where they pay bills and cover expenses. Nicole Romito, senior advisor at Private Vista. When I'm talking with a couple, I say, quote, what arrangements do you feel would be equitable? Close quote. I think an easy one is to look at income. What is your total household income and what percentage of that income does each party represent? If you want to maybe have a joint account to cover the household expenses, that is a good way to start out. It could be strictly things related to the home, whether it's rent, mortgage, insurance, utilities, upkeep, and repairs. Or it could be that all joint travels will go through the joint account. Or if you have hobbies you do together, you might pay for that through that joint account. One reason I like that is it allows each person to contribute in line with the income they're bringing into the household. It also allows them some independence on their individual spending, since a portion of their paycheck goes into the joint account and a portion goes into their individual account. I have found that to be successful because then you're not having to say, hey, I'm going to go out golfing this weekend and it's going to be this amount of money, close quote. Or if you're a tech head, quote, hey, I'm going to go buy a new laptop, close quote. You're not having to ask for permission for or justify how you're spending your individual money. Thomas Koppelman, financial partner with All Street Wealth, says, I think the vast majority of marriages and couples should combine their finances. For the average couple in their 20s or 30s, getting married is about becoming a team. While you can keep finances separate and still be a team, I don't find that very often. I've worked with clients who keep finances separate, and it's often rooted in issues they're worried about. They just don't trust how their significant other would spend, or they have different goals or value things differently. I might like spending more money on golf or other experiences, and she might like spending more on clothes and other things. But in general, you should create a system so you're saving and investing for the same goals, while realizing that each of you has different priorities and values. You might need to carve out what is okay to spend on different things so that nobody feels like they're being restricted. And when you don't combine finances, it's hard for people inside the relationship to make the best decisions for them. For example, one person could be making really good money while the other person is miserable at their job. Maybe they need to find something different. Or maybe it's better that they stay home with the kids. Or maybe they have an opportunity to start at a new company that pays less but has higher equity. In a situation where finances are entirely separate, where you have to contribute half the rent, pay for half the groceries, pay for half the meals, etc., you have to say no to these possibilities. Olivia LeBlanc, wealth manager at Douglas Winthrop, says, quote, it is dependent on the situation and on the individual's values. Do they both earn income? Are they big income disparities? What stage of life are they in? How are you going to handle things if one spouse stops working? If there's an inheritance, do you want your kids to go to private school? Can you afford that? It's important to discuss all these questions about money before the marriage and then hopefully have a strong foundation around trust and open communication so that you can address any topics that come up later on. That's usually also a great time to bring up doing a prenup. I have a client who made a good amount of money during his career in finance. His wife didn't have the same type of income. They were young when they married, and they both started in life without significant assets. But they combined their finances, and the reason is that there was clear communication and complete trust between them. In their mind, there's no world where they're going to get divorced. The husband had accumulated enough wealth to actually create a spousal lifetime access trust. He basically made an irrevocable gift of quite a bit of money to his wife that she can access in case something were to happen to him. In case of divorce, that would be an issue. But in their mind, they're together forever. Moving now to Fortune magazine. Hollywood ending. Streaming, globalization, and AI are pulling production and paychecks away from Los Angeles, unraveling one of the world's great industry clusters. For the workers, studios, and city, it's a scary plot twist. This was written by Jeff Colvin. At the Academy Awards on March 15th, the field of 10 Best Picture nominees read like a map of Hollywood's dispersal. Marty Supreme was shot on New York City streets, Sinners in Louisiana, and Hamnet in the UK. One battle after another, the Oscar winner, was filmed in Sacramento and other California cities, as well as in El Paso, away from Hollywood's soundstages or lots. Indeed, not one of the best picture contenders was primarily shot in Los Angeles. It's a striking snapshot of how far the industry's center of gravity has shifted from its historic home. Celebrities in feathers and finery glided up the red carpet at the Dolby Theater in Hollywood, but the location spending, local payrolls, and tax revenues tied to the movies themselves had largely decamped to Atlanta, London, Budapest, and a growing list of places that now quietly do the work that the Oscars celebrate. Hollywood, the name for the entertainment industry headquartered and operating in Los Angeles County, is disintegrating. Production measured in Los Angeles shoot days is plunging, down from 36,792 in 2022 to just 19,694 in 2025, according to Film LA Research. Some 41,000 of the workers who make the industry function left from 2022 to 2024, the most recent data available. The industry's most powerful person is not a traditional studio boss, but Netflix, co-CEO Ted Sarandos. And yes, that remains true even after Paramount Skydance's David Ellison outbid the streaming giant to purchase the studio Warner Brothers Discovery. The outcome of that intensely watched deal negotiation looks likely to be another nail in the coffin for the film industry as a dominant economic force in Los Angeles. With Ellison, Hollywood's newest mogul, promising to find $6 billion plus in synergies, quote-unquote, following the acquisition, he has said the majority of these cost cuts will affect, quote-unquote, non-labor sources. But the town, as the film industry based in Los Angeles is sometimes called, is bracing for large-scale layoffs. Meanwhile, the threat of AI looms and the specter of industry collapse, of American cities hollowed out by manufacturing jobs going overseas and workers made obsolete by new technologies, hangs heavy over the boulevards and palm trees of Los Angeles. Quote, the sunny version of Detroit, close quote, was the assessment of Michael Linton, former CEO of Sony Pictures Entertainment, on a recent visit to his previous stomping ground. Quote, it was crickets, close quote, he told the Hollywood Reporter. Quote, there's nothing going on, close quote. The collapse of an industry is a sad story, no matter how you slice it. The collapse of Hollywood is also something more. For years, movies were a major American export, sending not just celluloid film, but also an American worldview around the globe. Now, measured strictly in dollars, the $20 billion plus the U.S. earns from exporting films and television shows each year is dwarfed by other exports, oil, cars, and industrial machinery among them. But still, these quintessentially American products, action movies, bingeable streaming shows, and a bevy of dashing superheroes and impossible glum movie stars punch far above their weight in establishing the nation's quote-unquote soft power internationally, seeding American language, culture, fashion, and societal mores into living rooms from Seoul to Sao Paulo in a way no container ship full of LNG can match. When we say, quote, an offer he can't refuse, close quote, or, quote, I don't think we're in Kansas anymore, close quote, everyone knows what it means and where it came from. For 100 years, Hollywood was among the world's most successful and famous examples of what Harvard Business School's Michael Porter named a quote-unquote industry cluster. In 1998, he described such clusters as quote-unquote critical masses in one place of unusual competitive success in particular fields. Other examples are high-performance car companies in southern Germany, pharmaceutical companies near Philadelphia, and high-fashion shoe companies in northern Italy. But in his writings, Porter singled out the two starriest examples. Quote, Silicon Valley and Hollywood may be the world's best-known clusters, close quote. Such clusters foster success because they create virtuous circles. When an industry's best people and companies become concentrated in an area, the industry's other people and companies want to be there. Those who join the cluster gain knowledge, relationships, and motivation, quote, that distant rivals cannot match, close quote, Porter said. The result is an upward cycle that draws in more players and further strengthens the industry. Hollywood emerged as an industry cluster when early 20th century filmmakers left New York and New Jersey to escape Thomas Edison's aggressive enforcement of his patents on motion picture cameras, projectors, and other technologies, and to take advantage of Southern California's cheap land and year-round sunshine. Between roughly 1910 and the early 1920s, dozens of independent producers consolidated into vertically integrated studios. Paramount, MGM, Warner Brothers, Fox, Universal, concentrating production in and around Los Angeles and locking in a dense ecosystem of stages, backlots, labs, equipment houses, and skilled labor. By the 1930s, this agglomeration had become a self-reinforcing cluster. The Golden Age student system produced hundreds of films a year, recruited and developed quote-unquote bankable stars, and drew in talent and suppliers from everywhere, elevating Hollywood from geographic neighborhood to dream factory. Today, Hollywood's upward cycle seems to be reversing. It didn't happen all at once or from one single cause. It's partly a story of technology barriers coming down, enabling viewers to choose from more sources of entertainment than ever, much of it not from Hollywood. From the consumer's perspective, an economist might applaud the abundance of choice and competition in the streaming era. More options at lower cost? What's not to like? But in the real world, rather than the theoretical one, today's transition is miserable for thousands of skilled middle-class people who are living in the downward cycle, and for anyone who loves films and TV. The loss of the industry's talent pipeline may well result in a decline in the quality of the product the industry produces and unleash an abundance of AI slop. And in an era when politicians on both sides of the aisle pay lip service to the goal of Americans getting back into the business of making things, it's worth noting that the nation's most culturally significant export industry is in a state of spiraling crisis. Consider Jason Lazarchuk, a writer who came to Hollywood from New York City in 2008 after college. He got a job on a Lifetime show called Army Wives, quote, "the last show on earth I would have picked," close quote, he says, "but one that offered a sustainable writing life." In those pre-streaming years, most shows produced 22 or 23 episodes per season. Quote, "so that meant a lot of jobs for writers," close quote, he says, and his writing job continued through production of all the episodes, including the filming, in case changes had to be made on the fly. Through it all, the showrunner mentored him on all aspects of getting those episodes done. The result, he recalls, was, quote, "I learned more about writing and producing TV than a lot of writers ever do." An eager young writer arriving in Los Angeles today would be unlikely to find such a career springboard. Quote, "one of the darkest things that changed about TV for writers is that now most shows have fewer episodes," close quote, Lazarchuk says. "In the streaming world, there is no requirement of a given number of episodes, so virtually no shows produce 22 anymore. Some make as few as 4 or 5 episodes at a time." Quote, "the last show I was staffed on was a limited series at Apple," close quote, he says. "The producers told the writers to write all the scripts, and then Apple would decide whether to make the show, called Lure. Apple passed, though the project could still be produced elsewhere. But even if the show gets a green light, the writers won't be hired through production." The streaming era just doesn't offer the steady flow of work many directors, cinematographers, writers, gaffers, sound mixers, and other workers have relied upon. Quote, "there's no need to fill 8 o'clock on Wednesday night," close quote, says Mark Goffman, a producer and writer. "So today, quote unquote, producers will order one script, then 6 months later they'll approve a second script. Quote, "a very precious few are on the timeline where they get greenlit and move at light speed. Everything else kind of lumbers along with no real urgency," close quote. Quote, "the upshot is that landing a writer's room job today is no longer such a golden opportunity. With, quote, fewer episodes, fewer writers in the room," close quote, "and no role in production," Lazarchuk says, "it's a meager version of the screenwriter's previous job. For those trying to eke out a living in Hollywood," he says, quote, "I feel like it's never been harder," close quote. That reality became even more starkly obvious after 2023 when the writers and actors' labor unions went on strike, going without salaries for almost 5 months to ensure better pay, minimum staffing requirements, better health insurance, and protections against AI. Like many others in Hollywood's once mighty workforce, Lazarchuk has had to find work outside the industry. He recently took a job as an expert writing consultant for AI companies, the industry that threatens to take over his previous job functions. Quote, if you ask me on the picket line at the Disney lot if I'd be comfortable doing that with an AI company, I would have said hell no, close quote, he says. Quote, but a few years go by and I just need to earn money, close quote. Lazarchuk still lives in the Los Angeles area, but many are leaving, some giving up on the industry, others working remotely from less expensive places. Lazarchuk offers this advice to his peers, quote, don't define yourself by Hollywood, close quote. Veteran Hollywood denizens, when asked about the decline of the Hollywood industry cluster, often say the same thing. Quote, Netflix changed everything, close quote. Founded in 1997, the company began as a DVD rental by mail service. The revolution, what changed everything, was Netflix's introduction of streaming media over the internet in 2010. As a streaming platform, Netflix could collect vast amount of data on every subscriber, what genres, actors, and directors they like, what scenes they replay or skip, and countless other data points. It used all that data to design a powerful algorithm, presenting popular shows such as Orange is the New Black and Arrested Development to users based on the tastes their viewing habits revealed. That data also guided the streamer's original content spend, including the famous $100 million bet it made to greenlight 2 seasons of David Fincher's House of Cards in 2013, sight unseen. And many have calculated that Netflix's vast trove of data informs certain narrative habits on its shows, cliffhangers to encourage binging, for example, and frequent restating of plot points to engage viewers distracted by their phones. Until they had their own streaming platforms, HBO and other channels reaching subscribers through a cable company had none of that data. Competition intensified with Hulu, Amazon Prime, and Apple TV entering the fray, as well as HBO Max, Paramount Plus, and Peacock, the streaming plays from legacy cable and broadcast networks. The 2010s streaming wars led to a golden age of TV as established players and upstarts feverishly outspent one another for top talent. That fire hose of money has slowed considerably since, and so far the original streamer has come out on top. Netflix is by far the world's largest streaming company with 325 million subscribers. In the U.S. last year, it attracted 59% of all streaming viewing time. 10 other streamers shared the rest, says Luminate's 2025 year-end film and TV report. And it is now competing on a larger scale. Its recent market value of $358 billion makes it more valuable than the next two most valuable companies in Hollywood, Disney and Sony combined. In a December 2025 ranking of Hollywood's most powerful people, assembled by industry journal Variety, number one is Netflix co-CEO Ted Sarandos. No one seems to dispute it, even with the inroads David Ellison has lately made. Why does it matter if movies are made in Hollywood or in Atlanta or Dublin? Perhaps in the age of online collaboration and Zoom meetings, it doesn't. But with the disintegration of Hollywood, one of the world's greatest industry clusters, something more than jobs and income is lost. For a century, Hollywood's geographic specificity meant writers, directors, cinematographers, editors, actors, and executives were all working in close proximity, moving from project to project and swapping ideas, techniques, and contacts on sets over martinis at Musso and Frank's or at coffee shops in Silver Lake. That self-propelling upward spiral built a small patch of Southern California into the center of an industry and culturally, the world. If that cluster scatters to cheaper locations, the city will lose those everyday collisions, shared stages, repeat partnerships, in-person mentorship that helped knit individual talents into an ecosystem of innovation. The knowledge built over decades won't be handed down as it once was, nor improved in the process of close cooperation and competition. What replaces it is likely to be more fragmented. Great work can still happen, but it becomes harder to sustain the same level of collective craft and experimentation. And unfortunately, a downward spiral is also self-propelling. Netflix and the other streamers are clearly ascendant, and continuing to pay professionals to make films and TV shows around the world, but the picture could change dramatically and soon. Teenagers spend more time watching user-generated videos on TikTok, YouTube, Facebook, Instagram, X, and other social media than they do any other type of video, according to research by eMarketer, the Pew Research Center, and the Centers for Disease Control and Prevention. YouTube reports that users are uploading 500 hours of video every minute. That's more product in a day than all the movies and TV shows that Hollywood produces in a year. And as AI roars ahead, billions of people worldwide will have the tools to make increasingly high-quality videos all by themselves. As Michael Porter said, the world's two most famous industry clusters are Hollywood and Silicon Valley. With one of them fading, it seems the other may be devouring it. Jeff Bukes, former CEO of Time Warner, was once a Hollywood mogul himself, and he describes it as the end of an era. Quote, "The most powerful people controlling the media now and determining its future are the tech oligarchs," close quote, he says. Quote, "That's not a prediction. It's a description of what's happening now," close quote. You've been listening to Down to Business. My name's Greg Conroy. This has been brought to you by the good folks at Mind's Eye Organization, helping the low vision and blind communities in the St. Louis region since 1973. Have a great week. Take care.
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10: 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Thank you for listening. Our first story is Trump's extraordinary $1.8 billion legal fund to his allies. Why the enormous fund is so controversial. By Amber Phillips, May 19, 2026. This week, President Donald Trump and the Justice Department announced a $1.8 billion fund
7: widely expected to go to people who stormed and attacked the Capitol after he lost the 2020 presidential election, as well as anyone who claims they were wrongly prosecuted by Democratic administrations. The enormous taxpayer legal fund designed for the president's supporters has shocked ethics experts and stirred impeachment talk among some Democrats. This is one of the single most corrupt acts in American history, Donald K. Sherman, president of the nonprofit Citizens for Responsibility and Ethics in Washington, told my Washington Post colleagues. Here's what's going on. It came about after Trump sued the IRS for $10 billion. Trump sued the Internal Revenue Service this year after a contract worker stole and leaked his tax documents, leading to an extraordinary situation where the president was suing his own administration. "It looks bad," Trump said this fall of other legal claims he has against the government. "I'm suing myself, right?" The lawsuit also came as those accused in the January 6, 2021 attack on the Capitol were demanding payment for being prosecuted in the first place. Trump pardoned almost all of them his first day in office, letting hundreds of people out of jail, but many say they deserve reparations as well. Some marched on Washington earlier this year, on the fifth anniversary of the attack, to show their support for Trump and demand more. "We're not going anywhere," Robert Moores, who was sentenced to more than 5 years in prison for assaulting police officers, among other charges, told my Post colleague, "we're here to fix history, set the record straight, and we're going to make America great again, whether they like it or not." Trump's IRS lawsuit quickly transitioned to an anti-weaponization fund. Trump's lawsuit against the IRS faced headwinds

done with very little oversight. This settlement appears more like an agreement between Trump and his administration than a real legal settlement. Trump won't get the money, but he will have ultimate authority over appointing a 5-member panel, deciding how much to dole out and to whom. And there is no requirement this information be released to the public. This is reimbursing people who were horribly treated, Trump said this week. On Tuesday, Blanche told senators there would be, quote, full transparency. Already, hundreds of January 6 defendants have filed claims for it, my Post colleagues report. Blanche said that people convicted of assaulting law enforcement will be eligible. Anybody in this country is eligible to apply if they believe they were victims of weaponization. The fund has no equal in modern American history. In announcing the fund, the Justice Department pointed to the Obama administration setting up a fund to resolve claims of discrimination made by Native American farmers and ranchers. But that was not directed explicitly at a president's political allies, nor derived from a lawsuit by the president, and not nearly as costly. It's not clear if this is legal, or who might even claim standing to sue the Trump administration over it. The Treasury Department is supposed to sign off on legal payments, and its top lawyer resigned Monday as the fund was announced. But there could be political consequences. Trump's partner, January 6 attackers, was deeply unpopular, and a taxpayer fund for them comes as Americans increasingly say their life is unaffordable and blame Trump for most of it. Trump has also made headlines lately for boldly trading millions of dollars of tech stocks and investing in cryptocurrency. And his family company, run by his children, is making real estate deals in the Middle East. Trump's theft of taxpayer money, while people are losing health care coverage and food aid while suffering from Trump-induced higher prices, wrote left-leaning economist Paul Krugman, is perfect fodder for the Democrats in the upcoming elections. Our next article is The Trump Paradox. What's good for him is weighing down his party. The president has created a party that is loyal to him, even when he takes executive actions that anger the broader public. That dynamic leaves him weaker with those outside his base. By Karen Timalty, May 21st, 2026. President Donald Trump doesn't believe in a political law of gravity. The more his standing sinks with the country at large, a host of polls show it near its lowest ever, the more he bends the Republican Party to his will and endangers the incessant GOP's prospects in the fall with unpopular and even brazen actions. The result is a president historically strong and demanding political fealty within his party, but prone to executive actions that alienate the broader public. That paradox has fostered a disinclination and weakened ability to act with Congress on issues that matter most to voters, a cycle that Trump is unwilling or unable to break. On Tuesday, Trump bagged the trophy he had coveted more than any other, the ouster of Libertarian Representative Thomas Massie, Republican of Kentucky. The 8-term congressman is the president's most prominent GOP critic in the House and led the charge, resisted by Trump until he realized he couldn't stop it, to release the government's files on convicted sex offender Jeffrey Epstein. Massie was trounced in his primary by a heretofore political unknown, former Navy SEAL Ed Gowran, handpicked by Trump and funded with tens of millions of dollars from his allied organization. Massie's defeat, followed by 3 days, the loss by Senator Bill Cassidy of Louisiana, whom the president had deemed very disloyal. Cassidy had voted to convict in Trump's second impeachment trial in the Senate 5 years ago over the January 6, 2021 attack on the U.S. Capitol. Though the senator had endeavored, often awkwardly, to mend his relationship with the president, Cassidy didn't even make the runoff. Earlier this month, Trump's retribution tour swept through Indiana, where Republican voters heeded his call and swept out 5 of the 7 state senators he had targeted for having resisted his demand that they redraw congressional district lines in the state. One race, in which the candidates are 2 votes apart in the latest count, has yet to be decided. The president flexed his muscle again Tuesday by endorsing Texas Attorney General Ken Paxton over incumbent John Cornyn in Tuesday's GOP Senate primary runoff in the

0: owns our state. The move dismayed many Republicans on Capitol Hill because Cornyn had been seen as a far stronger general election candidate. If Paxton wins, Republicans probably will have to invest hundreds of millions, money that might be needed to shore up candidates elsewhere, to get their candidate over the finish line in a deeply red state. But as is often the case, Trump made clear this decision was personal, not tactical or policy-driven. Cornyn had occasionally been critical of Trump in the past, though he had recently been doing his best to ingratiate himself, including by recently introducing legislation to name one of the longest highways in the country after the president. It was to no avail. John Cornyn is a good man, and I worked well with him, but he was not supportive of me when times were tough, Trump wrote in his statement on social media endorsing Paxton. I think MAGA's never been more together, actually, Trump told reporters Tuesday, but it will take no small amount of support from the rest of the electorate for Republicans to maintain their hold on Congress in the fall election, in which the president sees his own political survival at stake. You've got to win the midterms, because if we don't win the midterms, it's just going to be, they'll find a reason to impeach me. I'll get impeached, he told House Republicans at a retreat in January. But right now, the biggest drag on the party's ability to retain its slim majorities in the House and Senate is Trump. A New York Times Siena poll out Monday was only the latest in which the public strongly disapproved of the war that Trump launched in Iran and his handling of the cost of living. Even on immigration, his strongest issue, the president was underwater by 15 points. Trump's approval among crucial independents cratered to 26% in the poll, with 47% saying his policies had hurt them, up from 41% in the fall. And the poll figure probably most alarming to Republicans is that Democrats were found to be more enthusiastic about voting this year and hold an 11-point edge on the hypothetical question of which party's voters would cast a ballot for were the election held today. Meanwhile, even Republicans have been unsettled by some of Trump's recent eyebrow-raising actions, including the settlement reached with the IRS over the $10 billion lawsuit he filed early this year over the leak of his tax returns. The agreement sets up a $1.8 billion taxpayer-paid compensation fund for those who claim, as Trump does, that they have been victims of a politicized justice system. Beneficiaries presumably would include people who were charged with committing violent actions during the January 6, 2021 attack of the U.S. Capitol by Trump supporters seeking to overturn the results of the 2020 election the president lost. Not a big fan, Senate Majority Leader John Thune, Republican of South Dakota, told reporters Tuesday when asked about the fund. Democrats were blunter. This is corruption that has never been more blatant or more widespread, Senator Patty Murray, Democrat of Washington, said during a hearing featuring Acting Attorney General Todd Blanche. But what is happening is that you write the check, Trump and his cronies cash it. American taxpayers, who are already being whacked with high prices, are going to foot the bill. Under the settlement, Trump and his sons are prohibited from personally collecting money from the so-called Anti-Weaponization Fund, but the IRS would also be forever barred and precluded from pursuing unpaid tax claims against Trump, members of his family, or his businesses that arose before the settlement was reached. As aggressive as Trump has been with his unilateral actions, his political weakness has lessened his leverage when it comes to getting things done through the legislative bands, much of which his agenda is stalled. Neither Thune nor House Speaker Mike Johnson has embraced Trump's call to suspend the gas tax, and the Senate has resisted his call to end the filibuster, in part so we can pass his high-priority Save America Act, which includes a provision that would require that people prove their citizenship to register to vote. Trump claims the bill is necessary for election security, but opponents say it would lead to voter suppression. A more recent irritant to Trump is the Senate parliamentarians' refusal to allow hundreds of millions to pay for the security aspects of his highly unpopular White House ballroom project to be tucked into a bill under consideration that would fund immigration enforcement. For Trump, there may also be a dark cloud to go with the golden lining of defeats he has dealt to Republican incumbents. They are all going to be around until January and presumably less cowed by him. On Tuesday, fresh off his primary loss, Cassidy committed an act of defiance in voting for the first time to advance a resolution to block Trump from ordering further strikes on Iran. In Louisiana, I've heard from people, including President Trump's supporters, who are concerned about this war, Cassidy said in a statement. In an interview in February, Massey had told the Washington Post, I have some colleagues that are just waiting to get past their primaries to develop a little more of an independent voice. Given how things are going, that might be what they have to do for the sake of their own survival. Our next article is Donald Trump's incredibly reckless second term, a presidency stripped of restraints and turned toward profit, by Fareed Zakaria, May 22, 2026. I looked at President Donald Trump's second term and see the ham-handed efforts to annex Greenland and Canada, massive tariff hikes on the world, a cruel immigration crackdown that has been both lawless and ineffective, and the sudden launching of a war without UN sanction, congressional consultation, or any clear strategy. And so I was surprised to hear Jeff Bezos, the owner of the Washington Post, an obviously intelligent and accomplished businessman, say this week, I think he is more mature, more disciplined version of himself than he was in his first term. Trump's first term was more disciplined, but not because he was disciplined, but because he was constrained. He often deferred, however grudgingly, to the Republican establishment and national security elites. His early legislative agenda was shaped by House Speaker Paul Ryan and executed by Chief of Staff Rince Priebus. Top economic advisor Gary Cohn repeatedly talked him out of the global tariff hikes he had long wanted. The generals around him urged caution on Iran, support for NATO, and arms for the Ukraine. The lesson Trump drew from that first term, however, was not that expertise mattered. It was that the experts were not loyal enough. After the January 6, 2021 attack, many of his senior officials distanced themselves from him. Some denounced him. So this time he has surrounded himself with people whose chief qualification is fealty. The less distinguished the resume, the better. Such people owe everything to him. Process has given way to impulse, procedure to instinct, government to gut. But the starkest difference between Trump 1.0 and Trump 2.0 is not the policy. It is enrichment. Its scale, its brazenness, its open contempt for restraint. Earlier this week, the acting attorney general announced that the Justice Department would grant Trump, his family, and his businesses immunity from all audits and investigations for any past tax-related misconduct, and the announcement claims it lasts, quote, forever. The week before, Trump disclosed that his stock portfolio had executed about 3,700 trades in the first quarter alone, many following a suspiciously convenient pattern, a stock bought before a government action or statement that benefited it. On January 6th of this year, for example, the Trump portfolio bought $500,000 of NVIDIA stock. A week later, NVIDIA received U.S. clearance to sell its H200 chips to China. That was not all. This week, the Commerce Department announced an investment in a quantum computing company in which a member of the Trump family holds interests. And don't forget the $500 million UAE investment in a Trump family crypto venture, the $2 billion UAE investment using that company's stablecoin, the flurry of new Trump Organization real estate deals, or the drone company in which the Trump family invested, and that later received a Pentagon contract. One number says it all. Reuters calculates that from the first half of 2024 to the first half of 2025, the Trump Organization's income rose from $51 million to $864 million. This does suggest discipline, a relentless discipline devoted to monetizing the presidency. The Trump Organization has maintained that Trump himself, his family, and the organization don't have any role in directing or influencing specific investments. The deeper question is why this is possible and why it has produced so little resistance. Scholars of corruption have long assumed that in advanced democracies, graft becomes subtle and institutional. Campaign donations, lobbying networks, consulting contracts. Trump has taken the elaborate machinery of an advanced industrial state and used it to accelerate something far cruder, old-fashioned personal grift. The wider public may be troubled, but his MAGA base doesn't seem to be, and it is only constituency that could restrain him. In a hyper-polarized country, corruption is no longer judged as an objective moral failing. It is filtered through tribe. If our side does it, it is either fake news, clever politics, or justified revenge. This reveals a deeper weakness in the American system. The Founding Fathers built a magnificent constitutional framework, but it rested on an assumption that they did not spell out, that public officials would retain some shared commitment to unwritten civic norms. James Madison's design, quote, "Ambition must be made to counteract ambition," assumed that Congress would jealously guard its powers against the executive. He did not imagine a political party that would surrender its institutional ambition to the personality cult of one man. The legal guardrails are weaker than most Americans realize. The president is largely exempt from standard federal conflict of interest laws. Many of the actions described above would expose even the senior-most cabinet secretary to grave legal peril. For a president, the Supreme Court has decided that the only remedy for official acts is impeachment and two-thirds of the Senate voting for conviction, which in our partisan age requires a civic miracle. The mature response to these travesties is not revenge, but a restoration of the rule of law. After Trump, the urgent task for the American Republic will be to turn norms into statutes, curtail the ethical immunities of the presidency, and find legal ways to ensure that the highest public office in the world can never again become a platform for family business. Our next article is, Trump tried to silence late-night hosts. They're mocking him even more. A Washington Post analysis shows hosts are telling more jokes about Trump, despite threats by the FCC chair and the president's repeated calls to get them fired. By Chris Hacker, Elaine Izzati, and Emily Yar. May 21st, 2026. As Stephen Colbert prepares for the end of CBS's late night show, the finale airs Thursday night, one theme has been on the minds of other late night hosts. "I'm Seth Meyers," NBC's late night host told the crowd gathered at an NBC industry preview event in New York last week, "or as the FCC calls me, next." Yes, the president tried to get me canceled over the last 6 months. That's one way to look at it, ABC's Jimmy Kimmel said at a network event last week. Another way is you could also say I've generated unparalleled engagement across a variety of platforms. President Donald Trump has long been critical of the late-night comedy shows that roast him daily. But his second term has been marked by his hostility toward late-night comics and his administration taking action against the networks that carry the shows. In some cases, networks made programming decisions that carried suspicions of political interference. So how have the late-night hosts reacted? Not by relenting in their skewering of Trump, his administration, or his policies. In fact, they've turned up the heat. According to a Washington Post analysis of six late-night comedy shows critical of the president. Since Election Day, Trump has remained the most frequently mentioned individual, and hosts have continued satirizing and critiquing Trump over his policies, scandals, and legal troubles. And as his second term progressed, Trump has been mentioned more frequently by these late-night hosts, not less. The proportion of late-night material with Trump as the target of the joke has steadily climbed, even amid the administration's threats and criticisms from top officials. Nobody in their right mind cares what out-of-touch woke celebrities in Hollywood say or think, White House spokesman Davis Engel told the Post in response to the findings. And yet this term, Trump has rooted for late-night hosts to get fired and voiced a desire to take credit when they've gone off the air. He did just that when CBS canceled The Late Show last year, a decision the network said was, quote, purely financial, but coincided with parent company Paramount seeking federal sign-off on an $8 billion merger with Skydance. "I absolutely love that Colbert got fired," Trump wrote on social media last year. Trump has also predicted repeatedly that Kimmel would be next. And Trump also wrote on social media that if network news and late night shows are almost 100% negative to President Donald J. Trump, MAGA, and the Republican Party, shouldn't their very valuable broadcast licenses be terminated? I say yes. When John Oliver's Last Week Tonight won an Emmy last year, writer Daniel O'Brien said he was sharing the award with all of late night political comedy, while that is still a type of show that's allowed to exist. The camera happened to pan to Kimmel, who would soon abruptly be pulled off the air after remarks he made after the killing of conservative influencer Charlie Kirk. Brendan Carr, the Trump-selected chair of the Federal Communications Commission, suggested that ABC parent company Disney's broadcast licenses could be jeopardized. "We can do this the easy way, or we can do this the hard way," Carr said on a podcast. Later, the FCC said that talk shows were no longer exempt from the equal time rule for political candidates. The Post analyzed the transcripts of more than 400 hours of video clips posted to the YouTube channels of six late-night comedy shows generally critical of Trump since the 2024 election. The Late Show with Stephen Colbert, Jimmy Kimmel Live, The Tonight Show starring Jimmy Fallon, Late Night with Seth Meyers, The Daily Show, and Real Time with Bill Maher. None of these shows responded to the Post's request for comment. The first four of those shows are on broadcast networks, NBC, CBS, and ABC, that more directly fall under the FCC's purview to ensure the public airwaves are being used in the public interest. The commission doesn't issue network licenses, but approves them for affiliates that carry the networks. The last two are on cable channels owned by companies Paramount and Warner Brothers, Discovery, respectively, that have had or will have pending business before federal regulators. Trump saves most of his vitriol for the network host, although he has a hot and cold relationship with Maher and has previously deemed Jon Stewart not very bright and totally overrated. Meanwhile, Trump has praised Fox's more conservative option for late-night comedy, Gutfeld, which airs at the earlier 10 p.m. hour and has more total viewers than the later comedy shows. The Fox program had a far lower share of jokes about Trump, the Post analysis shows. All of these shows rely on topical humor, so it's logical that the President of the United States would be the most frequently mentioned individual in the shows that the Post analyzed. And the dominance of Trump jokes dates back to his first term. Late-night hosts who leaned political saw a bump in their ratings as they veered toward mocking Trump and delivering serious monologues about his impact on the world. Back then, some of the comedians also hoped to provoke the president into paying attention to them. Colbert gleefully celebrated when, 6 months after the election, Trump finally responded to his nightly eviscerations by calling Colbert, quote, a no-talent guy. But the pressure on hosts has been markedly different this term. At the start of Trump's second term, the FCC reinstated complaints against three major networks and initiated several actions investigating media companies, including CBS, ABC, and NBC, over the content they aired. The FCC has also started enforcing the equal time rule on entertainment talk shows, maintaining they don't have a blanket exemption because they operate similarly to news programs, a change in a decades-old practice. The agency said that ABC's The View had violated the rule, and in February, Colbert told his audience that he was prevented from airing an interview with a Texas Democrat running in the state Senate's primary over FCC concerns. Carr said at the time, there was no censorship here at all, and CBS simply had to give interviews to his political rivals. Meanwhile, Trump has targeted media companies through several lawsuits filed before he was even sworn in for his second term. ABC settled one lawsuit for $15 million. CBS owner Paramount, in the midst of a merger, settled another Trump lawsuit for $16 million in July. I believe this kind of complicated financial settlement with a sitting government official has a technical name in legal circles. It's Big Fat Bribe, Colbert joked on air. A few days later, CBS announced Colbert and the entire Late Show franchise would be canceled, surprising Colbert and the show's staff. The network said it was not related in any way to the show's performance content or other matters happening at Paramount. The cancellation didn't affect Colbert's joke output. The Post analysis found that even after CBS canceled the late show, Colbert continued to criticize the president and his administration. Quote, "Now, admittedly, the idea of paying $1 billion to obey Donald Trump seems a little steep," Colbert joked on January 2nd about the cost of for nations to secure a permanent seat on Trump's border piece. After all, CBS got to do it for just $16 million. Meanwhile, Kimmel was taken off the air for about a week by ABC after his curt comments, sparking concerns about free speech and bowing to government pressure. Senator Ted Cruz of Texas labeled Carr's comments about the host dangerous as hell. Customers called for boycotts of Disney, and hundreds of celebrities signed a letter saying Kimmel was taken off the air after our government threatened a private company with retaliation, calling it, quote, "a dark moment for freedom of speech." Kimmel attracted the ire of President last month for a parody of the White House Correspondents' Dinner that aired a few days before the event. In it, he said that Melania Trump had a, quote, "glow like an expectant widow." After a gunman tried to storm the dinner, Cole Thomas Allen was arrested and charged with attempted assassination, the First Lady released a statement criticizing what she called Kimmel's hateful and violent rhetoric. The president once again called on Disney and ABC to fire the host. Kimmel later said he was making a joke about the couple's age gap and noted his history of advocacy against gun violence. The Post analysis found that late-night hosts joked about a variety of themes, but some specific news items dominated their material. In particular, these shows focused on the controversy surrounding the Jeffrey Epstein files, the Iran war, Trump's tariffs, and the president's many construction projects. If you were wondering how bad these Epstein files are for Trump, turns out they're invade Venezuela bad, Kimmel said on January 5th. Trump had a long-standing relationship with Epstein, and they had a falling out in the mid-2000s. Epstein would later be charged with sex crimes. Authorities have not accused Trump of participating in Epstein's criminal conduct. On March 26, Myers took a dig at Trump's White House remodeling efforts. Quote, "During today's cabinet meeting, President Trump complained that you can't find gold paint that looks like real gold. Oh yeah, buddy, we noticed." And on April 10th of last year, Fallon's monologue included a bit about Trump pausing his tariffs. Quote, "I read that actually he did it because he was afraid that it would lead to a depression." Yeah, but Trump said that if we do have a depression, it'll be greater than the Great Depression. It'll be the greatest depression. The Great Depression is also what Trump calls his spot on the couch. Chris Radio needs your feedback. We welcome your suggestions and questions about our programming and any other topics you would like to hear. To share any comments, call 312-447-3439. 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Thank you for listening. Our next article is, White House resisted letting doctor with Ebola return to the U.S. The administration's reluctance to bring an infected American back to U.S. soil marked a sharp contrast with the 2014 West Africa Ebola outbreak. By Lena Sun and Lauren Weber, May 20th, 2026. The White House resisted allowing an American doctor exposed to Ebola while working in the Democratic Republic of Congo to return to the United States, according to five people familiar with the Ebola response who spoke on the condition of anonymity to share internal discussions, delaying the evacuation and care of Peter Stafford, who was ultimately transported to Germany. Infectious disease physicians who have cared for Ebola patients say the mainstay of treatment is early recognition of infection coupled with effective isolation and advanced supportive care because an infection can progress within days to multi-organ failure. Around the time that Stafford was transported, the wife and children of another missionary doctor from the same group returned to the United States, according to the head of the missionary group and a CDC official. Centers for Disease Control and Prevention medical experts assessed the family twice before clearing the family of physician Patrick LaRochelle to return. Authorities at the U.S. Port of Entry and State Health Department officials' risk assessment also determined they had not been exposed to a high-risk patient with Ebola symptoms, according to a CDC official and an individual familiar with the situation who spoke on the condition of anonymity to discuss the response. La Rochelle is asymptomatic, according to a statement from the missionary group. The administration's reluctance to bring an infected American back to U.S. soil marked a sharp contrast with the 2014 West Africa Ebola outbreak, when the first two American patients were evacuated to Atlanta for treatment. Donald Trump harshly criticized the move at the time, and individuals familiar with the current response say the optics of bringing a possible Ebola patient into the country remain a major concern inside the White House. How incompetent are our leaders allowing these Ebola-infected people to come into our country with all the problems and danger entailed? Trump posted on Twitter in 2014. White House spokesperson Kush Desai pushed back on the assertion that the White House did not want Stafford in the United States. This is absolutely false, and another reason why the Washington Post is no longer worth the paper it's printed on, he wrote in an email. The Trump administration's top and only concern is ensuring the health and safety of American citizens. The Charité Hospital of Germany is internationally recognized as one of the best facilities in the world for the treatment and containment of viral diseases like Ebola, on a par with leading facilities here in the United States. Satish Pillai, the CDC official managing the agency's Ebola response, told reporters Tuesday that, quote, the key issue here is ensuring the treatment is initiated rapidly and appropriately, and the initial location being Germany, given the proximity and the access to the highest levels of care. When asked Wednesday in a press briefing if the White House had made the decision to not bring Americans back to the U.S., he said, the plan for these individuals that have moved were made based on the conditions on the ground. They need to rapidly mobilize, as you know, that this was a very rapid set of circumstances that unfolded over the weekend. This is what the situation was, and this is how we responded as quickly as we could, Pillai said. He also noted Stafford is in stable condition, and the risk to the United States remains low. Naheed Bedelia, an infectious disease physician who has cared for Ebola patients in multiple deployments to outbreaks, said early treatment is vital. Ebola virus disease is a severe infection which can, within a matter of days, progress to shock, multi-organ failure, and require advanced supportive care, which includes support for your kidneys, for your heart, for your lungs, and in addition to that, to be able to access promising medical countermeasures, which there aren't many for this, said Bedelia, director of Boston University's Center on Emerging Infectious Diseases. Those will be the reasons to bring someone who has confirmed infection to care quickly, said Bedelia, who was not involved in the decision. After the West Africa Ebola epidemic, the United States established facilities to treat dangerous pathogens, including Ebola. There are 13 regional emerging special pathogen treatment centers across the U.S. and three hospital systems with special biocontaminant units that have cared for multiple patients with Ebola and several other hemorrhagic fevers, he said. The United States has the capacity to bring back and care for not just the sick patient, but also those who are considered at high risk. I don't think Germany is necessarily a lower standard of care. It's just a slap in the face for us to say that we don't have that capacity when we excel at this, she said. The Ebola outbreak has been linked to nearly 600 suspected cases and 139 deaths in the Democratic Republic of Congo, and cases are expected to continue to rise. Ebola is spread only when a person has symptoms through contact with infected blood or bodily fluids or contaminated items such as clothing or bedding. It does not spread before symptoms appear or through water or air, according to the World Health Organization and the CDC. In rare instances, it can be spread through oral, vaginal, or anal sex because it can be in the semen of a person who has recovered from the Ebola disease. Stafford, a 39-year-old physician working in Congo for Serge Global Inc., a Christian missionary nonprofit, has been working as the only surgeon at a hospital serving a remote area of Congo when he began feeling sick Saturday, according to the group's executive director. By the time he was transported, he could not walk without assistance and was suffering from fever and nausea. U.S. officials said Friday they were closely monitoring reports of the Ebola outbreak in Congo. On Sunday, after a news briefing for the media, the CDC learned that Stafford had tested positive for the Bundibugyo virus. That Ebola strain has no approved vaccine or treatment and has a fatality rate of 25% to 50%. On Sunday evening, the CDC issued a statement saying it was supporting interagency partners who are actively coordinating the safe withdrawal of a small number of Americans who are directly affected by this outbreak. It's unclear when U.S. officials first learned Stafford had been exposed, as discussions took place among U.S. officials about how to evacuate him. The CDC and the Administration for Strategic Preparedness and Response advocated that he be evacuated to the United States, according to individuals familiar with the response. They said Stafford could receive the highest standard of care at special facilities with biocontaminant units, such as at the Nebraska Biocontaminant Unit, run by the Nebraska Medicine and the University of Nebraska Medical Center, or Emory University Hospital's Serious Communicable Diseases Unit, the individual said. Both have been involved with handling patients from the hantavirus outbreak tied to a cruise ship. The resulting back and forth delayed Stafford's evacuation and treatment because they would not allow him to be transported to the United States, said one individual familiar with the response. The president and his people did not want him back in the United States, another individual said. Desai contested the assertions. He said Trump has consistently taken great risks to ensure Americans exposed to deadly and contagious diseases are safely back home, from quickly evacuating diplomats from China at the outset of the COVID-19 pandemic to more recent repatriating the Americans who were exposed to the recent Andes virus outbreak. He added, quote, "The idea that the White House was concerned of bringing a sick American back home to receive the best care standard would somehow be poor optics is not only false, but nonsensical." The most appropriate location for Stafford would have been the Nebraska Biocontaminant Unit, according to two people familiar with the response. But officials did not want to separate Stafford from his wife and children, who would also need to be quarantined at a separate facility at the University of Nebraska Medical Center. The quarantine facility only has 20 beds. 18 of them are occupied by passengers who were potentially exposed to the hantavirus outbreak linked to the expedition ship. Two passengers who had previously been at Emory have been transferred to Nebraska, according to a person familiar with the response. Stafford could not be immediately evacuated from eastern Congo. He was in a remote area at least 2 hours away from the airport in Bunia, the capital of Ituri province, the epicenter of the outbreak, according to one person. Matt Allison, the executive director of Surge, told the Post on Tuesday that Stafford had to take multiple flights, including at one point being transferred in a specialized contaminant tube. "As long as God wills." Serge also said that the physician La Rochelle, 46, was determined to have a potential Ebola exposure to a patient who later died. His wife Anna works as a nurse practitioner in the area, but was terminated by authorities to not have come in contact with any suspected Ebola cases, two federal officials familiar with the response told the Post. Allison said the CDC concluded Anna La Rochelle and her kids were not around patients with Ebola or people that had any symptoms of Ebola. And so, out of an abundance of caution, we will ask you to actively monitor from your departure, but we are not concerned about exposure. He noted they are undergoing daily monitoring for symptoms. La Rochelle's had been working for the group in the area as a team lead since 2018, according to a post on the Surge website. "They hope to work in the Congo as long as God wills and love being part of the Surge team on mission for God's glory." Stafford's wife, Rebecca, who is also a physician, was separately exposed to Ebola by a pregnant woman getting an ultrasound who later died. Allison said the 38-year-old was isolating with her four children, ages 1 to 7. Rebecca Stafford, her four children, and Patrick LaRochelle have left Congo and are en route to other locations where they can be monitored in close proximity to expert care if needed. The organization did not immediately respond to a request for comment regarding the Stafford's care. Our next article is, Pope elevates AI ethics to a religious imperative with first encyclical. In Magnifica Humanitas, he fires a broadside against AI companies, warning of the technology's dangers in the same way Pope Francis did about climate change. May 25, 2025, by Anthony Faiola, Michelle Borstein, Garrett Van Vink, and Stefano Petrelli. In his first encyclical, Pope Leo XIV put forth a defense of human dignity in an era of AI, delivering a far-ranging treatise on the morality of technology that included a dramatic plea for guardrails to ensure that artificial intelligence eases rather than exacerbates inequality and poverty. Leo urged that AI be used to improve conditions for workers, and he called for limiting the power of technology companies over the vast computing resources that could reshape how human beings live. As he addressed social ills related to technology, Leo also delivered an apology for the Holy See's complicity in the slave trade. Previous popes have apologized for the historical role of Christians in slavery, but Leo drew a connection to the papacy itself, writing of its, quote, past complicity and blindness in the face of the injustice of slavery, and asking for pardon. An encyclical is among the highest forms of papal documents, and Leo's first, his most important writing to date, positions AI as the catalyst of a new kind of industrial revolution, a cognitive one that already has begun to redefine how the world works, lives, plays, loves, and wages war. The document sets a clear tone for Leo's early papacy, elevating the ethics of AI to a religious imperative in the same way Pope Francis did with the fight against climate change a decade ago. In the encyclical called Magnifica Humanitas, or Magnificent Humanity, the tech-savvy, U.S.-born pontiff makes a resounding defense of pacifism and urges humanity to embrace its limitations rather than pursue single-mindedly to overcome them. Leo has emphasized AI since he became pope, and the new document also warns of the risks of control over humankind's digital space shifting to the for-profit corporations of Silicon Valley and away from governments. As with every major technological shift, AI tends to amplify the power of those who already possess economic resources, expertise, and access to data, Leo writes. In light of the common good and the universal destination of goods, this raises concerns, since small but highly influential groups can shape information and consumption patterns, influence democratic processes, and steer economic dynamics to their own advantage, undermining social justice and solidarity among peoples. Though released Monday, the encyclical was signed May 15th, a nod to a historic document penned by his papal namesake, Leo XIII, in 1891. The dramatic unveiling of the new encyclical overshadowed the document itself in some ways. In an unprecedented move, Leo personally presided over its presentation and sat on a panel at the Vatican with not only leading theologians, but also Christopher Ola, 33, the billionaire co-founder of top AI company Anthropic. In formulating the document, Leo said he had listened to scientists, engineers, and political leaders, as well as parents and teachers concerned for the future of younger generations. He spoke worryingly of biased algorithms that can block access to healthcare and employment, and sounded an alarm over increasingly autonomous weapon systems practically beyond any human reach to govern them effectively. The decision to invite Olaf fueled criticism ahead of the encyclical's release that the Vatican was tacitly lending its seal of approval to a tech juggernaut and dancing with the very digital devil that Magnifica Humanitas purports to warn the world against. Speaking while seated not far from the Pope, Ola conceded that tech giants operate on interests often at odds with the common good and portrayed the Vatican's involvement as necessary. Quote, "We need to inform critics who will tell the labs when we are failing," he said. "We need moral voices that the incentives cannot bend." Despite concerns of a Vatican whitewash, the encyclical fired a broadside at tech giants and their vast control over AI and how it's developed. Tech companies have pushed the White House to oppose regulation, but Leo, like his predecessor Francis, forcefully argues in favor of such guardrails. He then goes further, calling for a moral reassessment of powerful tech platforms and the concentration of computing resources in the hands of private corporations and billionaires. That dynamic, Leo said, risks AI's benefits and harms being distributed unfairly, as well as massive environmental damage from energy-gobbling data centers. The document couples the computational mind of a Pope who holds a mathematics degree from Villanova University with the values of his Augustinian roots. Leo proffers a cajoling, even quaint argument. In an age of technological disruptors and a pursuit of limitless wealth and power by nations and individuals, the nonstop race for more, better, and faster may undermine the fundamental, messy beauty of being human. Leo frames the document as scripture come to life. Humanity, he writes, has a choice between two biblical stories. One, the Tower of Babel, in which humans try to ensure their dominance over everything and build to the sky. The other, of the Israelites' reconstruction of Jerusalem, which begins with fasting and prayer and emphasizes shared work and community. The primary choice is not between a yes or no to technology, but rather between constructing Babel or rebuilding Jerusalem, between a power that claims to dominate the heavens and a people who work together in the presence of God to rebuild the walls of fraternal coexistence, the Pope writes. The culmination of an unlikely 10-year dialogue between Silicon Valley and the Holy See, with benefits and risks for both, the encyclical also courses with a message of peace and unity, the defining themes of Leo's papacy. Once again, he warns against unchecked political power and the rejection of multilateral institutions, while railing against false rationals and defenses of war, particularly at a time when AI, he writes, is rendering war more impersonal. On the heels of President Donald Trump's high-profile verbal attacks on Leo, and the Pope's stoic but unbowed response, some verses in the encyclical's chapter focusing on the nature of modern power easily could be interpreted as criticism of the White House. This is especially so when Leo expands on his recent assertions that God does not justify war. That phrasing could also be interpreted as criticism of the Israel Defense Forces, the Ukrainian Armed Forces, and other militaries that have begun using AI to target their enemies in bombing and assassination campaigns. Some experts cautioned against interpreting the encyclical, a document by the leader of the world's 1.4 billion Catholics that is intended to be read and reinterpreted for centuries, as part of a feud between the American Pope and the American president. I think the danger for an American audience is funneling everything solely down to some kind of drama between Trump and Leo. Anna Rowlands, a British theologian who was among the encyclical's presenters, said in an interview, "Certainly there would be questions that can be asked for the U.S. when you read that section on power, but there are questions for other global leaders as well, and also for the tech industry itself." The encyclical, a papal letter to the faithful and all people of goodwill, was portrayed by the Pope as a corollary to the 1891 encyclical issued by Leo XIII called Rerum Novarum, or Of New Things, which addressed questions of human dignity during the Great Leaps of the Industrial Revolution and laid the groundwork for the modern Catholic Church's advocacy for the poor and for labor rights. The core spiritual challenge now, Leo writes, is the dehumanization of human beings by flattening their differences, reducing them to data and performance, turning them into means, working endlessly to perfect them. Building for the common good means accepting the limits and weakness of humanity without considering them an error to be corrected, he writes. Charles Camosi, a moral theologian at Catholic University and co-author of a brief backing Anthropic, in a recent tug of war with the Pentagon over how the military can use its technology, said Leo was meeting a moment. Quotes, "It seems to me Leo may be have deflected as Pope in part to marshal a Catholic response that's going to be analogous to our response to the Industrial Revolution," Camosi said. So many people are searching around for kind of ways to make sense of what's happening here. And religious institutions and traditions have some of that, like at our fingertips, to say, this isn't the first industrial technical revolution we've lived through. You know, here's how we responded with Catholic social teaching in the past. Inviting an Anthropic executive to participate in the document's presentation at the Vatican sent its own set of signals. The company positions itself as more aware of the risks of AI technology than its competitors, and has invited religious leaders, including Catholics, to advise on how to develop AI that acts ethically in a diverse range of situations. The text of the encyclical also suggests influence from Anthropic. In a section describing why AI technology is unpredictable, it notes that programmers don't directly code AI software, but instead create a scaffolding upon which AI grows. That's the same language Anthropic has used to describe its technology. "It makes me nervous," Paolo Carosa, a law professor at the Catholic University of Notre Dame, who works on ethical issues as chair of the Meta Oversight Board, said of a partnership that could whitewash an industry long resistant to oversight. "I have no doubt the frontier AI companies would love to co-opt religious communities to bring an ethical imprimatur to their work." The Reverend Andrea Ciucci, Chancellor of the Pontifical Academy for Life in Rome, pushed back against the criticism. "Those who create the technology also have to bear responsibility," Ciucci said, "so we need to talk to them." Prominent tech leaders have ridiculed those who call for stricter regulation of AI or for a slowdown in technological advancement as decelerationists or doomers. The tech mogul Peter Thiel, for instance, has said, "In the 21st century, the Antichrist is a Luddite." Leo counters these voices directly, arguing that asking for caution in how AI is developed does not mean opposing progress in general. Human society must develop strong legal frameworks and oversight of AI before it is allowed to advance further, he says. He explores technology's tendency to create new addictions as platforms vie to capture users' time and attention, and he develops into other ills, including human trafficking, often extracting mea culpa for the Holy See's historical role in slavery that some experts called more specific on the Vatican's institutional complicity than apologies by past popes. Already in the early modern period, the Apostolic See of Rome, responding to requests from sovereigns, intervened several times in order to regulate and legitimize forms of subjugation and, in certain cases, the enslavement of, quote, infidels, Leo writes. It was only in the 19th century that a formal, absolute, and universal condemnation of slavery was clearly articulated, notably under Pope Leo XIII. He calls such actions a wound in Christian memory, writing, "It is impossible not to feel deep sorrow when contemplating the immense suffering and humiliation endured by so many." Leo adds, "For this, in the name of the Church, I sincerely ask for a pardon." The words of a Pope do not hold the same weight as they did in generations and centuries past, but the documents come that Leo, now a year into his papacy, is increasingly embraced globally as among the world's most influential defenders of human dignity and peace. That's all the time we have from the Washington Post. I'm your reader, Joe Whiting, broadcasting from the Chicago White House. This is Chris Radio, your information station. Thanks for listening.
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4: Hello, I'm Christopher Damon. You are listening to Chris Radio. During this hour, I will be reading news from this week's Wednesday Journal of Oak Park and River Forest. We begin with our first story. West Sub settled lawsuit with family whose mother decomposed in morgue. Hospital ownership agreed to $110,000 payout to family last year over cooling systems failure in morgue, by Brendan Heffernan, staff reporter. West Suburban Medical Center ownership settled a lawsuit with the family of a woman who, quote, decomposed, unquote, in the hospital's morgue as the hospital's HVAC system failed. The hospital agreed to a $110,000 payout to the woman's children on June 12, 2025, according to Cook County court records. The case is just one of many serious legal matters related to the hospital's operations to have hit the county courts since the embattled Resilience Healthcare took over management of the now-closed Safety Net Hospital 3.5 years ago. The hospital closed in late March with ownership citing a revenue collapse tied to the failure of the hospital's billing system. A Cook County judge's decision on whether the potential reopening of the hospital will be put in the hands of a court-appointed receiver is expected later this week. The family had filed the lawsuit in November of 2024, alleging that the Oak Park Hospital had failed to maintain safe temperatures in the morgue and autopsy suites in the days after the woman's death, or notify the woman's family of the body's condition. Eva Golabek, attorney for the family, declined to comment on what she described as a closed matter. Representatives for Resilience declined to comment on what they described as pending litigation. The woman died on December 17, 2022, just over 2 weeks after Resilience Healthcare assumed full control of the hospital from previous owners Pipeline Health, according to the lawsuit. When the woman's funeral director came to collect her body on December 21st, he discovered that, quote, she had brown liquid oozing from her body, unquote, and that her face was, quote, severely deformed, decomposed, and with skin loosened from the underlying tissue, unquote, according to the lawsuit. The family could not proceed with an open casket wake or funeral due to the body's condition and, quote, a strong odor of decomposition emanated from the casket, unquote, during the funeral, according to the lawsuit. Resilient CEO Manoj Prasad had directed hospital staff to keep bodies cool by placing large garbage bags of ice directly on top of corpses, the complaint said. The woman's face had become deformed after her death due to a bag of ice that was placed directly on top of it, according to the complaint. West substaff had hung a paper sign in the morgue that reportedly said, "Do not place ice on face of deceased," according to the

Any attempt at reopening the hospitals will happen in the shadow of several other recent legal issues, including multiple cases tied to outstanding payments owed to hospital vendors, and a case between Resilience and Pipeline over tens of millions of dollars reportedly owed to the previous owner from the 2022 sale of the hospitals. In April, the hospital's co-owner and landlord, Rathnakar Reddy Patlola, filed a suit against Prasad for 7 counts of breach of contract, seeking to recover over $24 million in unpaid rent and fees for Resilience-owned buildings. Prasad's own lawsuit claims that Patlola had sabotaged the hospitals and tried to illegally evict him last month. Federal charges against Straw, rest of Broadview 6, dismissed with prejudice. Criminal case folds after 7 months of prosecution, by Brendan Heffernan, staff reporter. Tears, laughter, and embraces in the courtroom marked the end to months of, quote, torture, unquote, for Oak Park trustee Brian Straw and his Broadview 6 protest co-defendants just days before their trial was set to start in federal court. After 7 months, the criminal prosecution against Straw and several other local progressive political figures collapsed. Thursday afternoon, after newly unredacted transcripts revealed that the case had been tainted by federal prosecutors' actions in the case's initial grand jury proceedings. The case stemmed from allegations that the defendants were part of a crowd that had illegally blocked an ICE agent from driving into the Federal Immigration Agency's detention facility in Broadview last September. Oak Park's Straw, 45th Ward Democratic Committeeman Michael Rabbit, Catherine Cat Abugazela, who fell 4 points shy of winning Illinois' 9th District Congressional primary last month, and Andre Martin, who worked on Abugazela's campaign staff, are all now free from criminal prosecution. The case has served as the highest profile instance of federal charges falling upon protesters who opposed the intensified Operation Midway Blitz immigration enforcement effort that led to a surge of deportations in Chicagoland last year. Straw said the prosecution had brought massive financial and personal consequences for him and his family, and that he would, quote, never get the last 7 months of my life back, unquote, but that Thursday's victory had proved the value of fighting. I'm relieved to be exonerated today, but I want to state clearly that fighting these unjust federal charges these last 7 months was never just about me or my co-defendants in this case, Straw said. It was about our collective First Amendment rights. It was about fighting for a justice system that actually serves the interests of justice and the public, not the whims of those who are in power. It was about our neighbors, more vulnerable than us, who've been targeted by this administration and who deserve peaceful, dignified lives alongside us. Despite the risks and personal toll of this experience, I wanted to show my kids and yours that our country and our future is worth fighting for. After reviewing the unredacted grand jury transcripts, Judge April Perry ordered the U.S. attorneys on the case and their supervisors into her courtroom for an emergency closed-door conference Thursday morning. Assistant U.S. attorneys had polluted the case by impermissibly vouching for the strength of evidence during the grand jury process, communicating with grand jurors outside of the sessions, and dismissing grand jurors who dissented from the government's narrative, according to defense attorneys. The transcript of that session will be made public. U.S. Attorney Andrew Boutros told the court that the remaining criminal charges against Straw and the other three protest co-defendants will be dismissed with prejudice in light of the prosecutor's conduct. The defendants were originally charged under a felony conspiracy statute that carried the potential for a decade-long prison sentence. That original felony conspiracy charge had been dropped earlier this month, and the government had already abandoned its case against two of the original defendants. The high-profile trial for the four remaining defendants on misdemeanor charges had been expected to begin Tuesday, May 26th. Defense counsel had been seeking unredacted copies of the grand jury transcripts since last December, they said, while it had been said previously in court that only about 30 lines of

0: transcript had been redacted. Pages worth of proceedings had been left out of the record. Straw's attorney, Chris Parenti, said that the omissions amounted to a cover-up. "I'm sick to my stomach," he said. "When I was a federal prosecutor, your job was to always do the right thing. I don't think I've ever seen a case where the wrong thing was done by prosecutors from the beginning." During Thursday's public hearing, Boutros said prosecutors didn't intentionally mislead the court and stood by the original criminal charges. He said the defendants were lucky that their actions during the September protest hadn't caused the federal agent to accelerate through the crowd or fire on protesters. Perry chastised Boutros for doubling down on vilifying the defendants. "You are significantly undercutting your mea culpa by standing by the charges and continuing to vilify these defendants," Perry said. "What matters here isn't the defense attorneys, the prosecutors, or Mr. Boutros. It's the four defendants who don't have to come to trial on Tuesday." The defense will be seeking sanctions against the government that could allow the defendant to recoup the cost of their attorney fees. Hearings on the prosecutor's conduct are expected to be held in the coming weeks. Abu Ghazala, who's also a popular social media influencer considered a potential rising star in national Democratic politics, said the case showed how the Department of Justice has been used to try and wreck the lives of the Trump administration's political enemies. "The point of cases like this is psychological and financial torture," she said. "We didn't deserve this, no one deserves this, and there are going to be more cases like this unless sanctions are actually given. The reason we were out there in the first place is because we were protesting this administration's unlawful behavior and how they treat our communities. We were saying, enough is enough. This administration does things like this because it thinks it can silence us, but it's not going to work. We fought back and won." The so-called Broadview Six are among 32 known defendants to have been charged with non-immigration crimes tied to Operation Midway Blitz in Chicago's federal court, with only two cases having thus far ended in a conviction. New executive director for River Forest Community Center, OPRF High School District 200 board member hired by Bob Skolnick, contributing reporter. For the first time in 40 years, the River Forest Community Center has a new executive director. The nonprofit's board hired Oak Park and River Forest High School District 200 school board member Jonathan Livingston as its new executive director, replacing longtime director Dick Chappell. Chappell retired on May 15th. Livingston, who has a PhD in public administration and public policy from the University of Pittsburgh, began work 3 days later. "We believe Jonathan is the right person to lead the community into the future," said Community Center board member Mary McHale, who served on the board's hiring committee. "We took a big hit with the Civic Center Authority's adversarial approach toward dealing with the community center, and we needed to get back on our feet financially and in our standing with the community, and I think Jonathan is absolutely the right person to do the job." Livingston, 49, who moved to Oak Park in 2020, has been working as a consultant to nonprofits as well as working as an adjunct professor for the University of Pittsburgh Graduate School of Public and International Affairs, doing some remote teaching and course development work. He grew up in Duluth, Minnesota, and received a bachelor's degree in English literature from Bennington College and a master's degree in advocacy and political leadership from the University of Minnesota before earning his PhD in 2018. According to Chappell, who was on the interview committee, the community center had about 30 applicants for the executive director position. The interview committee interviewed four people, including two members of the community center's board, who applied for the executive director job. Livingston comes to the community center at an important time for the nonprofit, which runs a highly regarded early childhood learning center at the River Forest Civic Center, 8020 West Madison Avenue, where the organization is based. The community center has been the main occupant of the Civic Center since 1993, shortly after the building was purchased by a public partnership that included River Forest Township. Up until last year, the community center managed the Civic Center building, running its child care program there, using and renting out the gym and other spaces, and subleasing parts of the building to other organizations. But last year, after more than 6 months of acrimony, threats, and tough negotiations, the entity that technically owns the building, the River Forest Civic Center Authority, which is managed by a board of managers, which by law is made up of the River Forest Township Board, took control of the management and leasing of the building spaces by negotiating a new lease agreement with the community center. In a telephone interview with the Wednesday Journal, Livingston described the new lease as a contract of adhesion, a legal term that refers to a contract when one party, in this case the Civic Center Authority, has all the power, and the weaker party, in this case the community center, basically has no choice but to accept the terms offered. The terms of the contract are pretty draconian, and they certainly seem designed to limit the community center and its ability to carry out its programming and therefore generate the revenue after expenses that they're traditionally used to making, Livingston said. The community center has long relied on revenue from subleasing portions of the building to supplement its revenue generated by program fees for its child care program. But John Beckbar, the River Forest Township supervisor who also serves as the chairman of the River Forest Civic Center Authority's Board of Managers, maintained that the Civic Center Authority needed to control the building, which needs substantial maintenance work, including a new roof in the not-too-distant future, and the subleases to ensure its long-term viability. Supporters of the community center worry about whether the community center will be able to stay in the Civic Center long-term, and some believe that the River Forest Park District is looking to take over the building. The new terms are very, very draconian, and they certainly put the township in a much more hands-on, very micromanager sort of role, Livingston said. It has the feeling of the community center being on probation or acting as a parolee. It reads very punitively. It's hard to wrap my head around how it got there so quickly. Livingston said that he is still learning all the background and is ready to work with the Civic Center Authority. I'm new here and trying to keep as open of a mind as possible and learning what's informing the current state of things, Livingston said. The community center is also looking to restructure how it operates to deal with the new reality and its new leadership. It will do more fundraising, something the community center never has done much of. There will be much more robust, deliberate fundraising efforts, both by way of individual donor campaigns, grant writing, and other fundraisers and such, Livingston said. Livingston said that he was attracted to the job because he has a deep interest in early childhood education. I come to this because of my commitment to early childhood education, Livingston said. Livingston might take more of a hands-on approach to the early childhood education program, with Chapel mostly left in the hands of early childhood program director Leah Madonia Garcia, who has run the program for the past 28 years. It's going to be a lot different, Madonia Garcia said. Jonathan's very early childhood orientated, so we'll definitely have a different type of support with him, a lot more education. He'll be teaching us a lot more. He has a lot of experience in the field and a lot of resources that can help our program, so we're excited to move forward and grow. Madonia Garcia said that Livingston made a good impression on his first week at the job. He's doing great. He's fitting in amazingly well, Madonia Garcia said. He's very easy to get along with. Livingston and McCahill declined to say what Livingston's salary is, but the job description posted on the community center's website lists a salary range of $60,000 to $80,000. In another change at the community center, longtime board member George Vukotic, who had been the chairman of the board of the community center, resigned from the board this month. Vukotic had served on the community center's board for approximately 20 years, the last 15 as chairman of the board. Vukotic said that with Chapel leaving, it was time to let newer and younger board members chart the future. I think some different individuals have some different perspectives on what the future should be and how to get there, said Vukovic, who is 68. Vukovich has been replaced as board chairman, at least on an interim basis, by board member Ann Dwyer. You are listening to articles from this week's Wednesday Journal on Chris Radio. Traffic measures coming to Lake Street in River Forest. Bump outs, drainage among improvements planned by Robert J. Lifka, contributing reporter. Pedestrians crossing Lake Street in River Forest would have safer passage under a proposed project expected to be considered by the Village Board at its June 22nd meeting. The project consists of pedestrian improvements at the intersections of Lake with Edgewood Place, Franklin Avenue, Jackson Avenue, and William Street. Village officials said the motivation for the upgrades is improving pedestrian safety, citing resident input at community meetings, including the Village Board, and at the Casual Conversations series with village officials. Jack Belak, the Director of Public Works and Engineering, said the project includes curb extensions, also called bump outs, a rectangular rapid flashing beacon, RRFB, and median refuge islands. The project also includes drainage improvements, sidewalks, Americans with Disabilities Act ADA ramps, pavement markings, and final restoration. Almost half of the $360,000 project cost will be covered by an Illinois Department of Transportation, IDOT, Safe Routes to School grant of $179,828. Village Administrator Matt Walsh said the grant funds are specifically for the bump out at Edgewood and the RRFB at Franklin. Refuge Islands will be at William and at Jackson. These upgrades are a great start, but staff is exploring additional ways to supplement these upgrades to make the crossings even safer for residents, he said. Several officials expressed concern that IDOT would not be receptive to the village's plans and even suggested that the village assume jurisdiction of Lake. However, Belak said in February that initial indications were that IDOT would allow the village to do the improvements without taking over jurisdiction. Staff worked closely with IDOT to secure permit approval for the proposed improvements, Walsh said. Emphasizing these concerns helped secure approval from IDOT. The project has been in the works for more than a year. In a memo to Walsh in June, Belak said, Belak and Seth Jansen, management analyst, wrote that Lake Street is under IDOT jurisdiction from Harlem Avenue going west through the village of Bloomingdale, where it turns into US 20. Lake Street east of Harlem Avenue is owned by Oak Park and the City of Chicago for their respective segments. Lake Street has a functional classification of minor arterial and in 2023 had an annual average daily traffic figure of 9,700 vehicles. Lake Street has existing curb extensions that were built in 2010 at Keystone, Forest, Park, Franklin, and Ashland Avenues. They wrote in the memo that Jackson and William are both situated along the commercial corridor of Lake. The intersection at Jackson experiences high pedestrian traffic due to the nearby Jewel Osco grocery store and a Pace bus stop. Several pedestrian-related accidents have been documented at this location over the past 5 years. The William intersection serves West Suburban Hospital's River Forest campus, which is currently largely closed. It is adjacent to a large residential complex and multifamily housing on the north side of Lake and the eastern corner of William. This intersection has also seen a notable number of recorded accidents. Local high schools address student mental health challenges. OPRF, Riverside, Brookfield have multiple measures in place, by Greg Voss, contributing reporter. High school students in particular face unprecedented challenges these days. The desire to get into a top-flight college and generally trying to fit in have always been there, of course, but now internal pressures have been exacerbated by technology, particularly social media. Though we're years since the onset of the COVID-19 pandemic, all of today's high schoolers were in middle or grammar school back then, and the isolation at that time was considerable, which led to anxiety and depression today, among other issues. Local high schools have worked to build up systems and resources to help students lessen the strain, be it externally or internally motivated. That includes individualized support, small group intervention, therapy dogs, and sometimes just a quiet place to go when life is a bit much. Perhaps the best news is that while mental health challenges and resources were once stigmatized, that's starting to diminish. We're moving in a positive direction in the country as far as mental health support, said Ginger Bencola, a social worker at Oak Park and River Forest High School, who serves as a prevention and wellness coordinator. While digital platforms, especially social media, may not be at the top of the list when it comes to high school age stressors, it's right up there. There is a lot of stress students place on themselves, digital pressures to look a certain way and perform, said Bencola's colleague, Nabiha Kalkadawala, a general education social worker on the pupil support services team at OPRF. I think in my experience, kids may not explicitly name that, pressures from social media, but we see how it impacts their own perception of themselves, she said. There are truths from social media that aren't always true. Further south from OPRF at Riverside Brookfield High School, social worker Chrissy Tappert sees the same things. It's constantly in your face, Tappert said. Not only do they see what they are missing out on, but how influencers dress, the filters they use, how many followers they have. I think it's more so too seeing what your friends are doing and you're left behind and not be part of that. And that doesn't even count normal teenage angst like a breakup, which can spread like wildfire on social media, or bullying, which doesn't need digital means to be real. But there's more. Tappert's colleague, the RB social worker Janira Marquez, said a lot of stress comes from within, and it's often too much. From the academic standpoint, a lot of kids are striving for perfectionism, and that drives an insane amount of stress, Marquez said, not only for themselves, but to impress their parents. They don't want to let their parents down or disappoint them. Bencola said OPRF offers mental health support both proactively and through its support services in a tiered format. Tier 1 is universal support for all students, while Tier 2 is small group intervention, and Tier 3 is individualized support. The key for any student, whether they are referred to Bencola or Kalkadawala, or are noticed by them in the hallway as clearly struggling, the key is understanding. If a student is referred to me and we're noticing these symptoms, I ask, how long have you been dealing with this? Kalkadawala said. I'm trying to get a sense of how those symptoms are affecting their daily life. Distress tolerance is key in that situation, she said. It's the notion that acknowledging that stress or intense feelings are a part of life, but there are always ways to minimize their impact so students can get on with their daily lives. Like OPRF, RB's social workers go deep to work with students to identify the feelings they are having. Do they have to do with school, or are they external, where an outside referral is appropriate, sometimes requiring therapy? It's more so like family-related and family dynamics where we'd make an outside referral, Marquez said. Mitch Zilliger is a social worker colleague of Tappert and Marquez. In addition to them, Riverside Brookfield has a school psychologist and academic counselors, along with different groups for students, like a grief group for those that have lost a parent, and a group for students who struggle with social skills, for example. Without doubt, the stakes can rise fast. Tappert said parents get involved ASAP when mental health issues become a regular occurrence. Suicidal ideation is another example, and Zilliger said while conversations with students are confidential, there are 4 instances where confidentiality can be broken. The threat of self-harm or harming others, someone harming them, or explicit approval to break confidentiality. While both schools incorporate mental health study into coursework, OPRF in its freshman health classes and Riverside Brookfield in its freshman English classes, OPRF does something unique called wellness workshops. The program is now finishing its fourth year. These are roughly monthly sessions that occur at exactly the same time for all 3,400 students in school. In other words, everyone, including teachers and staff, are focused on the topic of the month. This year, that includes the art of feeling calm, build your own dopamine menu, and unfollow the stress, which focused on the positive and negative aspects of social media and developing boundaries. Wellness workshops are developed by the school's wellness committee, comprised of teachers, counselors, and social workers. We have made a conscious decision to help students with their mental health, Bencola said. It's an intentional pause in the day. It's giving teachers the opportunity to engage with students in a non-academic format. We get great feedback from students as well. They like the break from their schedule. It's a stress relief for them. Then there is Griff, the school facility dog. A golden retriever, Bencola said, is hands down the most popular husky in our community. Therapy dogs reduce stress and anxiety, bring a sense of calm in the building, she said. Griff has been instrumental to increase sense of belonging at school and increasing students' daily experiences of connecting in the building. Riverside Brookfield has its own golden retriever facility dog, Harley, who is just as popular as Griff. One thing is for sure, mental health challenges aren't going to subside. In fact, Zillinger said that while the number of students being helped at Riverside Brookfield hasn't jumped dramatically, it continues to rise steadily. It relates to how much we do talk about mental health, Tappert added. It's a good thing. OPRF's Bencola said that while there were few things that were deemed positive about the pandemic, one of them was highlighting and creating awareness about mental health. It helped us to get more buy-in in the mental health area, she said. You are listening to articles from this week's Wednesday Journal on Chris Radio. In 1991, Broadview 6 prosecutor committed misconduct, later reinstated. Judges found William Hogan withheld evidence from street gang members' defense. By Bill Dwyer, contributing reporter. William Hogan Jr., the lead prosecutor on the recently dismissed Broadview 6 case, was found to have engaged in serious misconduct by multiple federal judges more than 30 years ago, court documents show. Hogan was the lead prosecutor in several trials of members of the notorious El Rucan street gang in 1991, winning numerous convictions. However, those cases fell apart after extensive post-trial inquiries by three federal judges, Marvin Aspen, James Holderman, and Suzanne Conlon, found numerous instances of what they termed prosecutorial misconduct. Hogan has consistently denied engaging in any misconduct in the El Rucan trials. Entering a court hearing Tuesday morning, Oak Park trustee Brian Straw and his attorney Chris Parente chose not to comment on Hogan's history. Post-trial motions filed by numerous convicted El Rucans in the case Holderman heard asserted, among other things, quote, that the government had withheld information from the defendant's counsel which showed that two key government witnesses, Henry Harris and Harry Evans, had tested positive for illegal drugs while incarcerated at the Metropolitan Correction Center, the MCC. The men's drug use was part of an alleged pattern of favorable treatment the government afforded the cooperating witnesses that, if known by the defense, could have called their credibility into question. Under what's known as Giglio disclosure, the government is required to turn over to defense attorneys any evidence it has that could be used to impeach the credibility of a prosecution witness. Over several months in 1993, Judges Aspen, Holderman, and Conlon threw out convictions against a total of 15 convicted El Rucan gang members and ordered retrials. All 15 were later convicted at retrial. All three judges concluded that Hogan and others had deliberately covered up drug use in jail by Harris and Evans. In addition, Haldeman wrote in a 137-page ruling that prosecutors gave the two men clothing and money, allowed them to use government phones, and to have sex with visitors in government offices. The collapse of the sprawling El Rucan prosecution, which targeted more than 60 gang members, was a media sensation and a huge embarrassment for the Chicago office of the Department of Justice. Hogan was suspended with pay and, after an investigation, was fired. After a five-year legal fight in 1998, an administrative law judge reinstated Hogan, finding that the government had not proven that he had engaged in misconduct. At a press conference, Hogan blamed, quote, animosity toward him by the three judges, jealousy in the FBI for his prosecution of the notorious Al Rukins, and a timid Department of Justice unwilling to have his back. Justice Department officials, he said, took the easy way out and they dumped me out the door. But the memorandum opinion and orders, MOOs, issued by the judges, each very long and detailed, portrayed an overzealous prosecutor willing to overlook exculpatory evidence and ignore rules governing his legal obligations as a prosecutor. In June 1993, Judge Haldeman issued a 95,000-word MOO outlining Hogan's alleged misconduct. Hogan not only knew that Harris and Evans had tested positive for illegal drugs, Haldeman ruled, but he also possessed information that these witnesses were routinely using drugs during their entire stay at the MCC, including the time during which they were testifying. Judge Aspin appointed former U.S. Attorney Thomas P. Sullivan to, quote, aid the court in an impartial and learned marshaling of evidence. Between May 24th and July 8th, 1993, over seven full days, 29 witnesses testified. The evidence adduced during the post-trial hearings before this court and Judges Conlon and Haldeman overwhelmingly indicate that government witnesses Henry Harris and Harry Evans possessed and used illicit narcotics while confined in the MCC, Aspin ruled. In a 60,000-word MOO in September 1993, Aspin wrote that he was deeply troubled by the conclusions in his own ruling, writing, this is the most painful decision that this court has ever been obliged to render, making the crafting of this opinion a sad and difficult undertaking. Significant questions of prosecutorial misconduct bring six defendants before this court seeking new trials, Aspin wrote. It is a tragedy that the convictions of some of the most hardened and antisocial criminals in the history of this community must be overturned. Aspin said Hogan was someone who, quote, in seeking to attain the laudable goal of ridding society of an organization of predatory career criminals, was willing to abandon fundamental notions of due process of law and deviate from acceptable standards of prosecutorial conduct. Judge Aspin cast doubt not only on Hogan's conduct, but his credibility, noting a distinct difference between Hogan's near photographic memory in previous stages of this prosecution and the countless instances during post-trial proceedings in which Hogan answered questions with, not, quote, not that I recall, unquote. In contrast, Aspin wrote, Hogan's conduct in previous stages of this case has left his credibility marred long before he took the witness stand during these post-trial proceedings. Rather than confronting the obstacles inherent in this 1991 prosecution with candor and professionalism, Aspin wrote, Hogan sacrificed personal and professional canons of ethics to fulfill his quest for one-sided justice. From the outset, we have had occasion to label Hogan's conduct as disingenuous. Irving School pulls an all-nighter with 28th annual sleepover. Teachers and parents volunteer for event Kids Love by Bob Skolnick, contributing reporter. The 28th annual Irving School sleepover took place last weekend at the elementary school in Southeast Oak Park. Not quite 200 Irving students, roughly 60% of the student body, spent 13 hours starting Friday night into Saturday morning at the school, running around, having fun, and sleeping on classroom floors. The first sleepover was started in 1998 by third grade teacher Nick Sakalaris at the suggestion of a parent, and 28 years later, Sakalaris is still organizing it with the help of approximately 100 volunteers. It's super powerful for the kids and the teachers and the parents, Sakalaris said. The parents appreciate it so much. That's why we do it. Sakalaris said many former Irving students tell him the sleeper awards were the highlight of their Irving experience. Parents and teachers also love the sleepover. It's a good chance to get to know kids you don't work with every day because you are working with every grade level, said fourth grade teacher Francesca Sabaro, who is also the mother of an Irving fifth grader and who volunteered at the sleepover for 3 hours at the Arts and Crafts Station. And the kids have a lot of fun because the parents are there, but they have a little freedom to hang out with their friends. The sleepover started at 7 p.m. on Friday, May 15th. After check-in, most kids headed out to the playground to play until it got dark. Once corralled back inside, they chose from a plethora of activities. There was a dance party complete with glow sticks run by DJ Frank DiPaolo, who is the school's custodian. The Lego station was also a popular spot, as was the airbrush tattoo station. Minecraft-themed tattoos seem to be the most popular, Sakalaris said. Kids are all walking out of here with 5, 6, 7 tattoos, Sakalaris said, Saturday morning after the sleepover had ended. It looks like a real one, but it washes out. There were also craft stations where some kids did origami, a magic show, a coloring room, and a quiet reading room. Third grader Layla Zix had a great time. I spent a lot of my time in the Lego section and arts and crafts, Layla said, noting that she was building machines to kill Spider-Man. I was running around the hallways like a maniac, so my energy builds up, but my stamina goes down. Kids bring sleeping bags. Some also bring air mattresses and pajamas. They sleep in carpeted classrooms segregated by grade and gender. The kindergarten and first graders finally go to sleep around 10 p.m., while the older kids often stay up to midnight. An adult volunteer is always in the room throughout the night, and no sleepwalking or wandering is allowed. My joke is I'll stand over you until you fall asleep, Sakalaris said. In the morning, breakfast is served. Layla had a bagel with berries and cream cheese, a double chocolate muffin, a croissant, and strawberry lemonade. The sleepover ends at 8 a.m. Sakalaris said the sleepover couldn't take place without the volunteers, including about 75 parents and 20 to 25 teachers. We've had more staff than we've ever had, which is great, Sakalaris said. And with this many kids, it wouldn't be possible but for the teachers. Some volunteers spend the entire night at the school while others work a few-hour shift. Kids look forward to the sleepover. The whole school was just buzzing on Friday, Sabaro said. Sakalaris and his sister-in-law, Kara Sakalaris, a fourth-grade teacher at Irving, spent the entire night at Irving. Once the kids finally all went to sleep, they cleaned up and grabbed a few hours of shut-eye for themselves. It's tiring, but they say it's worth it, just to see how happy the kids are. Just seeing the happiness on their face, that's the best part, Nick Sakalaris said. Sunday fun day at America's. Tacos and music flow on Sunday night this summer at America's by Reese Sanders Weir, Eats reporter. Throughout the slow winter months, America's restaurant, 734 Lake Street in Oak Park, closed its doors after brunch on Sundays. It was a rest for staff and an acknowledgement that fewer diners come out during the coldest weeks of the year. Well, that was then. Chef Armando Gonzalez has set a course for Sunday nights unlike any other in the restaurant's 8 summers in operation. My team, they want to have fun, so we come with the idea to make happy the neighborhood, Gonzalez said. We want to be dancing. We want to be having all the Mexican street food outside. It's more to get together with the community, having churros, having tacos, having fun. From 3 to 7 p.m. every Sunday through September, The tables and chairs of the dining room will be put away. A taco cart and a churro cart will be on the sidewalk. On the first Sunday, May 17th, guests packed the restaurant and sidewalk, sipping drinks, eating $6 tacos, munching on crisp churros. The menu is limited. There are two taco choices, carne asada and vegan cauliflower taco, but that didn't seem to dampen enthusiasm about the new idea. It creates interest, Carlos Castillo said. It leaves room for people to gather together and get to know each other and talk, Adela Castillo said. It feels more like a street fair than just sitting at a table by yourself or with someone you know, Jackie Cascaneda said. It lets you mingle while you enjoy the music and have a drink outside in the nice weather. It's a great Oak Park celebration, Seth McClellan said. Even when the road that is Oak Park Avenue is shut down, Oak Parkers still find a way to enjoy each other in the summer. The idea is part of Gonzalez's desire to create a legacy at Oak Park. This is his third restaurant, but his first in Oak Park and the only one that he is still operating. When I chose to open America's in Oak Park, it's because I read about the neighborhood, he said. I see that there's more of a community and more of a diversity. When I come with a concept, we choose America's because to me, America says diversity. That informed his menu choices, he said. In the morning, it's more traditional cultural flavors. For dinner, it's more like an experience. I mix the cultures. He also said the K, the letter K in the spelling of America's, is to honor Oak Park. The only way we want to work is to have fun. The community have fun, Gonzalez said. We call it tacos and music. All types of music. We make it like a summer tradition. You are listening to articles from this week's Wednesday Journal on Chris Radio. After tumultuous year, Chapel leaves helm of River Forest Community Center. Chapel was retiring, but thought he would stay on a bit longer, by Bob Skolnick. In 1986, Dick Chapel was a 30-year-old Parks and Recreation superintendent working in Northwest Indiana. He was looking through the Illinois Parks and Recreation job bulletin and noticed an ad for the job of executive director of the River Forest Community Center. He decided that it looked interesting, so he applied. He was interviewed and was hired. At the time, he had no idea that he would spend the next 40 years of his life leading the community center. But now that time has come to an end, and Chapel has retired after a tumultuous year at the community center. His last day on the job was May 15th. For the past 40 years, Chapel has been the public face of the community center, which has operated since 1993, out of the River Forest Civic Center building at 8020 Madison Street. He was the man people contacted when they wanted to use the gym or rent space in the building. He oversaw everything that happened and was responsible for overseeing maintenance of the building that was built in the 1950s. In many respects, Dick was the community center, said George Vukotich, the longtime chairman of the board of the organization before he resigned earlier this month. It was a bit of an awkward ending to Chapel's 40 years of leading the community center. Chapel, 70, was hired as the executive director in 1986 when the center was housed in a former public works garage at 414 Jackson Avenue. The community center had fewer than 10 employees when he was hired, Chapel recalled. Chapel had led the center as it grew and expanded its services, especially its early learning and child care program. In 1993, the center took root in the River Forest Civic Center building, which was purchased in a public partnership, mostly funded by a $1.9 million state grant. The community center and its programs and services was the viability of the project, Chapel said. What I mean by that is the state was not going to fund a vacant building. Now the community center has more than 30 employees and had approximately 50 employees before COVID and disputes with River Forest Township caused some shrinkage. In addition to its child care program, the gym in the building is used for adult and kids sports activities by groups that paid fees to the center but now contract directly with the Civic Center Authority. The last year has been difficult for Chapel and the community center. In 2025, the Civic Center Board of Managers, which is made up of the River Forest Township Board, moved to take control of the management of the center and of its subleasing role. At one point, the Board of Managers had voted to terminate the center's lease, claiming that the center had violated the provisions of its lease by subletting portions of the building without the approval of the Civic Center Authority. Traditionally, the community center had managed the building and sublet space it did not use. For about 15 years, Chapel was also paid by the township to manage the building. Finally, late last year, after months of acrimony, contentious negotiations, and a few crowded and emotional public meetings, the Civic Center Authority and Community Center agreed on a new lease that keeps the center in its longtime home, for now at least. Chapel said the tumultuous year was a significant factor in his decision to retire, as were the changes in who manages the building and who deals with the sublessors. It did influence things, without a doubt, Chapel said. And it seems as if many on the Community Center's board thought it was time for the center to have new leadership as it moves into a different future. Chapel also said his desire to have more free time to visit his adult daughters, one of whom lives in Texas, also played a role in his decision to retire. Chapel is proud of the work he did leading the community center. I can look myself in the mirror because you know what I feel, that we've made a lot of progress from an organization standpoint at the community center. And I look at the programs we've expanded into. I look at the number of people that we served over all the years. And there's just a tremendous amount of positives, Chapel said. He was a good support person, said Leah Madonia Garcia, who has directed the community center's early childhood program for the past 28 years. He never micromanaged. He allowed us to be creative with our program and let it thrive as he saw fit. The center has a number of employees who have worked there for decades, and Chapel was popular with both employees and users of the center. He was very easy to get along with, funny, Madonia Garcia said. He had a very infectious laugh. We would try to make him laugh all the time just to crack up at his laugh. After retirement, Chapel will spend a lot of time on baseball diamonds. In college, Chapel was an all-conference right fielder for North Carolina State, where he hit over 300 and played on two conference championship teams. He has played baseball his entire life and still plays baseball three times a week in adult leagues. He is a player manager for the Chicago Woodpeckers and still typically plays the outfield despite having three rotator cuff surgeries. I still enjoy it, Chapel said, of playing baseball at age 70. OPRF students' research places high in prestigious competition. Project could play a role in helping people with Parkinson's disease, by Greg Voss, contributing reporter. Oak Park and River Forest High School junior Jalen Hammersley was well aware that there are no disease-modifying therapies for Parkinson's disease. So, as part of OPRF's competitive research design and innovation course, she focused on the nervous system disorder that affects movement, battled by many, including renowned actors Michael J. Fox and Alan Alda. Her collegiate caliber research was intense, but it paid off mid-May with a fourth-place finish at the 2026 Regeneron International Science and Engineering Fair at the Phoenix Convention Center in Arizona. Certainly an impressive accomplishment, but that pales in comparison to the research itself, which could someday play a role in helping people with the disease. I knew early on that I wanted to work on Parkinson's disease, so I started reading and the newest scientific articles I could find about important disease pathways, Hammersley said. That's when I discovered the heat shock response, which became the foundation for my project. In layman's terms, her work found that gadudin, a naturally found molecule derived from the neem tree, significantly improved climbing performance and reduced neurodegeneration in fruit flies with Parkinson's disease. In other words, the behavioral improvements seen in the flies suggested that gadudin could have significant therapeutic potential and could contribute to future treatment development. Her teacher, Allison Hennings, said the research was much more than, well, the research. Students are provided with funding as part of the course by our school, Hennings said. For specific equipment we don't have at school already, we look for additional funding. This year, Jay Lynn, along with several other students, reached out to the OPRF Booster Club in order to obtain a fluorescent microscope needed for their work. But the research itself was a matter unto itself, Hammersley said. While conducting her research, she found studies on azadiradione, a compound derived from the neem tree that alters heat shock response. It worked well in fruit fly models, but not as well in humans. Thus, she started looking for similar, stronger options with therapeutic potential. That led to Gedunin. From there, I had to build the entire experimental design myself, determining concentrations, calculating how much fruit flies consume, scaling treatments for thousands of flies, and deciding which Parkinson's-related symptoms to measure, she said. It was definitely a long and tedious process, but honestly, designing the experiment was my favorite part because it felt like solving a giant puzzle and building something completely original. She also gave a lot of credit to Hennings, who has helped many OPRF students become successful researchers through the course. One of the biggest ways she helped me was through accountability and support, she said. Research can be incredibly overwhelming, especially when experiments fail or unexpected problems happen, but she always stayed calm and solution-focused. Whenever something went wrong, she never treated it like a disaster. She would immediately work to help me figure out the next step. I would come in early mornings, stay after school, and spend hours working on my research, and she was always there to supervise, guide me, and encourage me. She genuinely cares so deeply about her students and their success, and I learned so much from her this year, not just scientifically, but also about responsibility, persistence, and how to approach challenges. And don't forget, Hammersley won an award for her efforts at the world's largest and most prestigious international high school science and engineering competition. Hers was the highest finish ever earned by an OPRF student at the event, and in doing so, she finished fourth against about 70 other finalists in the biomedical and health sciences category. Honestly, I was completely shocked when they called my name, she said. I truly was not expecting to place at all. I was sitting with my friends during the awards ceremony, just hoping that one of them would win, and when I heard Jay Lynn Olivia Hammersley, I almost couldn't believe it. Hennings sees a bright future for Hammersley. Jay Lynn is exceptionally capable of changing the world for the better, she said. I know she is interested in going into science in the future and continuing research. It will be very exciting to see what she ends up doing. Remember, too, that Hammersley is just a junior. She hasn't decided on a college yet, but there's almost no doubt her skills will be in demand. She's got a whole summer and school year left to fine-tune her results. This summer, I'll be working in a college lab, which I'm really excited about because I'll be developing important skills like staining techniques and cell work that will help strengthen my future research, she said. I'm excited to learn from experienced researchers in a professional lab environment. That's all the time we have for this week's Wednesday Journal for Chris Radio. This has been your reader, Christopher Damon. Broadcasting from the Chicago Lighthouse, this is Chris Radio, your information station.
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9: Hello, I'm Shelley. You are listening to Chris Radio. During this hour, I will be reading articles from Chicago Reader and Chicago Magazine. We begin with our first article, The Best Suburbs to Call Home. There's an illustration of a very typical main street. It has a tavern, a couple stores, beautiful trees in the front, and looks like a nice sunny day. The best suburbs to call home. 6 counties, 205 towns, and only one winner. We crunched the numbers to rank every suburb in the Chicago area. Here's how they stack up. Over the years, this magazine has produced many rankings of the best places to live in the Chicago area. We'd consult with experts and cite stats. Sure, but those lists were largely subjective. This time around, we put a twist on the exercise. For the first time, we evaluated suburbs based purely on the numbers. And not just the best suburbs. We ranked all 205 in the 6-county area with populations of more than 5,000 from top to bottom. We tapped the analytics firm's Data Joe to help us collect and weigh various statistical measures and crunch the figures. Our methodology can be found below. This quantitative look turned up more surprises. For starters, North Suburban Libertyville, which hadn't been on any of our recent previous rankings, landed at number 2. And not all of the area's Tony towns ended up near the top. Oakbrook, for instance, came in at number 157. Of course, this numbers-based approach has its limitations. It doesn't account for things like, say, a suburb having a charming downtown or an interesting stock of homes, which helps explain how a town like Oak Park, often cited as an excellent place to live, in part for those reasons, ranked a relatively mediocre number 57. But for better or worse, our decision to rely on metrics removed much of that subjectivity and produced an undeniably interesting list. Scroll down to see the full ranking, which is sortable by category and a color-coded map of every ranked town and where it falls in the metro area. Note, the median home sale prices provided by Midwest Real Estate Data are for single-family houses in 2025. There is a photograph of the Chicago's North Shore, and it's, again, just a beautiful main street. You can see a store called Serena and Lily. There are some planters, people walking around. It must be summer because the flowers are in bloom. Number 1, Winnetka, where you get what you pay for, what you pay a lot for. The score was 8.99, population is 12,700, and the median home sale price is $1.98 million. The easiest way to gauge this North Shore town's appeal? Look at how many people stick around. With just 45 active listings in the spring, it's clear that once you're here, there's little reason to leave. The few who do opt to sell often wind up making headlines. A lakefront mansion sold last year for a Chicago area record $31.25 million, only to be outdone by a nearby one that bested the mark by $3.25 million a few months later. Wow. Those may be outliers, but there's a reason prices in Winnetka have surged by 80% over the past 5 years, namely a pretty idyllic lifestyle. Nearly 83% of households here are families who enjoy access to New Trier, which topped our 2024 ranking of suburban Cook County public high schools. What's more, Winnetka's traditionally quiet downtown is humming a bit louder these days. The Greek restaurant

who can make you feel small. Private equity billionaire Joshua Ishbia, the future owner of the White Sox, is currently building a $77 million lakefront compound, the most expansive home in state history. That article is by David McMillan. That is just insane. $77 million. Wow. Number two, Libertyville. There is a photograph by Michael Deloitte of two beautiful homes. They are bigger houses, and they look very like out of a storybook. One has sort of a rounded circular area connected to a typical square house, and then the other one is a little smaller with a wraparound porch and a couple stories. Libertyville, an overlooked gem. Score 8.35 and population 20,600. Median home sale price 690,000. Libertyville knows exactly how charming it can be with its quaint brick storefronts, patios glowing under string lights, and the feeling that a meet cute could happen at any moment. In fact, a few low-budget rom-com movies have been shot here. Nowhere is that more true than this town's walkable stretch of Milwaukee Avenue, where you can go from pre-prohibition cocktails to oysters on the half shell within a block. But even residential parts of Libertyville are anything but cookie cutter. Instead of wall-to-wall subdivisions, you'll find neighborhoods tucked into woods. One reason, a land protection program established by the township in the 1980s has preserved more than 1,500 acres of open space. And while Libertyville doesn't get name-dropped the way some North Shore towns do, you'll pay a lot less to get a lot more here. A recent example, a 220-square-foot house with four bedrooms, 2.5 baths, a finished basement, and easy access to both downtown and the Metro for $650,000. You aren't finding that combination in Highland Park or Lake Forest. Libertyville may not be the loudest name on the list, but it is one of the smarter picks. That's by Kelly Aguilon. Number three, Glencoe, a small town feel in the heart of the North Shore. There's a photo of two people sitting on what looks like a beachfront area, enjoying the summer. They're sitting sort of on a walkway that's removed from the beach, and then you can just see the beautiful, beautiful lake. Glencoe, number three, score of 8.35 and population of 8,800. Median home sale price is $1.7 million. No one leaves their doors unlocked in 2026, but if you're going to do it anywhere, it would be Glencoe. The suburb offers the kind of small town tranquility that many buyers covet, and not just when it comes to public safety. Roughly one-third of the village is open space, and 95% of residents are within a 10-minute walk of a park. Nearly 9 in 10 households here are families who come to Glencoe in part for its strong schools. High school students attend nearby Nutrier. The housing stock offers a sense of the North Shore's rich history. Almost 70% of the homes were built before 1970, and the village was the third largest concentration of Frank Lloyd Wright designed structures in the world, not quite Oak Park, but impressive in its own right. The downside, good luck buying a house under $1 million, particularly close to the lake. But you can occasionally find six-figure listings west of the Metro tracks. The vibe here is sleepy, and the municipality recently approved its first ever sports bar at the Glencoe Golf Club. But then again, that's the point. Number four, Arlington Heights. There is a picture of Arlington Heights, looks like a much bigger area. It's like a main square. There's a little fountain, people walking around. Behind it is some sort of a building. Looks like it could be a hotel or event space. Number four, Arlington Heights, a seemingly ordinary town that's anything but. Score of 8.29 and population of 77,000. Median home sale price is $567,000. Arlington Heights is what happens when a commuter suburb realizes it doesn't have to be only that. The Metro's Union Pacific Northwest line runs straight through downtown, where dinner, drinks, and a show at Metropolis Performing Arts Center
can easily

0: be part of the game plan. Coming soon, maybe, the Bears. If the team builds a new stadium here instead of in Northwest Indiana, it will reshape this village overnight. From the good, a big boost to local businesses, to the not so good, property tax uncertainty. In the meantime, this Northwest suburb checks all of the coveted boxes. Great park access, 90% of the residents are within a 10-minute walk to one, and top schools, John Hershey High, ranked number 3 in suburban Cook County on our 2024 list. The housing stock is a healthy balance of ranches, condos, and townhomes. It's good to be a homeowner here, with prices appreciating considerably since 2020. The median sale price was just $380,000 that year. And with a 326-acre site still in flux, it's a suburb with big changes in store. Number 5, Naperville, a growing city that still feels suburban. Score 8.27 and population 149,500. Median home sale price is $700,000. Naperville used to be just another Chicago suburb. Now it's the third largest city in Illinois, thanks to a population growth over the past 2 decades that's far outpaced the region as a whole. That influx of new residents is surprisingly diverse. More than a quarter of the people here primarily speak a language other than English, fueling a multicultural dining scene that includes the Filipino eater Bistro Manila and the Korean-Japanese fusion spot Showagu. With a modest 1.4% median home sale price increase last year, Naperville's housing market is finally signaling some positive news for those looking to buy here. Don't let the flattening curve fool you, though. The same factors that led to the city's boom, outstanding public schools, loads of outdoor space, and plenty of local jobs if you don't want to commute to Chicago, still beckon. Even as Naperville grows, its leaders have shown they're willing to pump the brakes at times. The city council recently rejected plans for a 145,000-square-foot data center along the I-88 corridor, citing worries over noise and pollution. Next is a beautiful, idyllic picture of a house set a little bit back from the sidewalk and beautiful greenery and shrubs sitting everywhere. Number 6, Lake Forest. Peace and quiet and historic charm. Score of 8.24, population 19,400. Median home sale price, $1.38 million. With large minimum lot sizes, deep setbacks, and height limits that keep even new builds from crowding the street, this North Shore town runs on restraint, hence the high home prices. Market Square is still a tight, low-rise cluster instead of a built-out downtown, and the lakefront has no commercial strip. Just a quiet boardwalk, staircases, and low-key access points. So the large price tags buy you not just square footage, but also land and privacy. A renovated 5-bedroom ranch recently listed for $1.9 million, for example, and it offers 6,000 square feet of living space on a 1-acre lot. For families who can afford the steep home prices, Lake Forest High School is a major draw. With a 98% graduation rate and the vast majority of students continuing on to college, it topped our rankings of Lake County public high schools in 2024. While Sheridan and Everett Elementary Schools placed 1st and 5th, respectively, in our 2025 list of the county's best elementary and junior high schools. And while there are trade-offs to living here, Lake Forest in an hour's commute from Chicago by Metra. The quaint downtown offers plenty of upscale entertainment. Le Colonial for lunch, Gerhard's for something sweet, and the Deer Path Inn for afternoon tea that is served as if you're in London instead of Lake County. Number 7, Geneva, where suburban cool meets affordability. 8.17, population 21,400. Median home sale price, $569,500. Geneva may be 45 miles from the Loop, but the western suburb boasts a downtown that feels a little like Wicker Park. Most of the action is along 3rd Street near the Metra's Union Pacific West Line stop, with a surprising number of watering holes for a family-friendly suburb. Craft cocktails at Alchemist, insider tip, stick to just one Baptized by Fire, a potent mix of bourbon, rye, and mole bitters, house-made hard seltzers at Penrose Brewing Company, and tequila old fashions at Revolution. While housing prices have surged by more than 50% over the past 5 years, living here is still a relative bargain. If you're looking for something on the smaller end, Geneva Crossing, a new 40-townhome development, includes some 3- and 4-bedroom properties under the $500,000 mark. New single-family builds closer to downtown are available in that $1.3 million range, but you don't need to spend that much to get a lot of space. A 3,000-square-foot, 5-bedroom house built in 2002 was listed this spring for $625,000. Another perk for the cost-conscious, the City Council recently approved a property tax decrease. Yes, it is possible for a municipality in Illinois to do that. Number 8, Highland Park, a buzzy town getting buzzier. That score was 8.15, their population is 30,200, and their median home sale price is $855,600. This North Shore town is having a moment. Celebrated restaurants have opened outposts here, including Evanston's Barn Steakhouse and the Lincoln Park favorite Danucci's. Ravinia is undergoing a multi-year overhaul that promises pavilion upgrades, refreshed performance spaces, and a full campus rethink. It's a little surprise that the housing market here has boomed, with the median home sale price increasing nearly 60% from 2020. You'll find a wide spectrum of homes, 2 doors surrounded by trees, prairie-style homes that sit low and wide, colonials on deeper parcels, and newer builds that fit well with their surroundings. Prices reflect the range, with entry points in the 600,000s for smaller homes or townhouses, a broad middle in the $700,000 to $900,000 range, and anything near the lake pushing well past $1 million. What's changing now is how the town is adding inventory. The former Lincoln Square property will be the site of new development of single-family homes. What moves in next will join a list of residents that's long skewed eclectic. Billy Corgan lives here, and Michael Jordan once did too. There's a photo of another street. It looks like a beautiful restaurant with circular sort of globe light fixtures hanging outside. There's a blue awning. People sitting outside and eating, enjoying their food. People also walking around. Again, all these pictures are from summer because, of course, that's the best way to capture how to live somewhere. Number 9, Evanston, a city that puts the urban in suburban. Score of 8.11, population of 78,100, and median home sale price $823,800. Living in the suburbs without feeling like you live in the suburbs has long been a major draw of moving to Evanston, which is just over Chicago's northern border. No other suburb offers such a strong blend of urban features: walkability, transit access, diversity, a healthy supply of condos, and suburban charm. Recent evidence, the city is attracting major culinary stars, including a forthcoming spot from the James Beard Award-winning duo Beverly Kim and Johnny Clark. Northwestern's renovated Ryan Field, set to host not just football games, but concerts and possibly women's professional soccer, will open this fall. Not everyone is happy about that. The potential for more noise and traffic created an uproar among some neighbors. There's a try it before you buy it mentality. More than 40% of occupied homes are rentals. That's thanks in part to the university, but Evanston also attracts young professionals with its urban-like amenities. Coming soon, a 29-story rental tower on Davis Street that will be the city's tallest building. For buyers, Evanston is among the most affordable towns on the North Shore, mostly because of its condos. But you can find move-in ready single-family homes for under $800,000, largely on the town's west side. If you want to live lakeside, budget accordingly. Some of those pre-1900 mansions fall in the $2 million to $3 million range. And finally, number 10, Lyle, stepping out of Naperville's shadow. There's a photo of two people walking in a very beautifully wooded area wearing jeans and jackets, so maybe it looks like it's fall. And that's a picture of the Morton Arboretum. So number 10, Lyle, score of 8.06 and population of 24,200, median home sale price $606,900. Long thought of as the town next to Naperville, Lyle has started to come into its own, and that respect is overdue. The DuPage County suburb has many faces: a railroad farm town, a college campus, a research-grade arboretum, and an office park corridor. The biggest thing shaping it these days is the Morton Arboretum, which draws more than 1 million visitors a year. It features 16 miles of trails and gives Lyle a tree-first identity that the village leans into, branding itself the Arboretum Village. You'll find an active, engaged community protective of the town's feel. Plans for the proposed 256,000-square-foot data center on Ogden Avenue collapsed after pushback from residents. At the same time, the village is reshaping its core. A downtown streetscape project is set to begin this year, reworking Main Street with better pedestrian access and more usable public space. Nearby, the Arbor Station development will bring 60-plus townhomes. In this well-educated, solidly affluent community, the homes are a bit more affordable and the schools rate just a little higher than those in Naperville. Cue the Napervillian gasps. So how did they rank the suburbs? Chicago Magazine partnered with the analytics firm Data Joe to evaluate all 205 suburbs with more than 5,000 people in Chicago's 6-county metro area: Cook, DuPage, Kane, Lake, McHenry, and Will. Each community was scored using key indicators across 8 weighted categories. The categories: community, 18.2%, rewards, racial diversity, evenness of representation across racial groups, linguistic diversity, high rate of residents with bachelor degrees, low poverty rate, and low unemployment rate. Housing, 13.6%. It rewards high appreciation as measured by 1 in 5 year increases in median single family home sale prices, high ownership rate, and low vacancy rate. Education at 9.1%, based on elementary school ratings from the Illinois State Board of Education. Safety, 9.1%, rewards low crime rates as measured by violent offense per capita and total offense per capita figures from the FBI. Communities too small to have their own reported crime statistics were excluded from this category, and their scores in other categories were given more weight. Mobility was 13.6%. It rewards high walkability and bikeability scores from the website Walk Score and access to public rail and bus lines. Entertainment was 13.6%. Rewards high total number of restaurants, high per capita rates of restaurants and liquor licenses, and high mean Google ratings of restaurants. Green spaces and parks was 13.6%. This rewarded high rates of residents living within a 10-minute walk of a park, high total numbers of parks, and high per capita rates of parks and park acreage. And finally, proximity to the Loop, 9.1%. This rewards shorter distances to downtown Chicago. So there you have it. If you are looking to move, those are the top 10 suburbs in Chicago. Don't forget to start saving towards your $77 million down payment. 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Chris Radio needs your feedback. 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Thank you for listening. Let's keep going with the real estate themed articles. A World's Fair inspired home for sale in Berwyn. The designer frequented the Century of Progress and used recycled or discounted materials to create a house for his family. By Rachel Fruend. There is a photograph of a home with a for sale sign in front of it. It is a very interesting design. So it's like a white brick and it's like two squares. And then coming off the side of one is like a rounded, like rotunda or alcove type room. While driving through South Berwyn, where a typical street is full of mid-century ranches, one house stands out. It's a one-of-a-kind, streamlined, modern design inspired by the 1933-1934 Chicago World's Fair. As the homeowners explain it, the home was built by just a guy. That guy was Robert Zilhan, an immigrant from Radnice, which is now the Czech Republic, who was born in 1879 and settled in Berwyn's then-developing Bohemian community. This residence at 3728 South Kyler Avenue, on the market for $338,500, was the last in a series of five buildings Zilhan constructed in Berwyn for his family, which he began around 1910 with a Queen Anne-style home. There's another picture of the house kind of full on, and you see one square with the blue accents and the white bricks and a blue garage, and then the other square, it's sort of a taller rectangle coming on top. They're not one on top of the other, but sort of skewed. Zilhan's idea for the streamlined modern home, located on a double lot and completed a few years after the fair, stemmed from his numerous visits to the World's Fair. Among many featured technological advancements was the Homes of the Tomorrow exhibition, where Zilhan would have encountered masonite interior walls, flat roofs, and projecting bays, all of which he would incorporate into his new home. The current owners of the property had suspected that it might have been a World's Fair home. They consulted the archives at Marshall University, but realized its layout didn't match any historical records. It was only after purchasing the property and meeting Zilhan's son and other family members that they learned the home was not a prototype or display, but a completely original design inspired by the Century of Progress exhibition. There's a photo of Zilhan and his wife Catherine, very old school picture with the house, this, you know, white house with the blue brick behind them. The home's rounded corners and racing stripes are defining characteristics of the art modern style, but it's unique in its use of black and white glazed brick. Partial to recycled materials, Zilhan gathered discarded bricks at a salvage sale, stamped by the Tiffany Brick Company and dating back to 1911, and used them to face all four sides of his new home. He didn't have enough materials to complete the design, and he opted to paint regular red bricks and cut them down to size, using these on the back of the home. To fix up some of the deteriorating brick, the current homeowners were also resourceful. They drove to Moments, Illinois, where they were directed to a wooded area that held surviving brick fragments from the Tiffany Company's former 40-acre brick works. They also bought every Tiffany brick that was available at Stockyards Brick, once located in the former Union Stockyards, which sells reclaimed materials from demolished buildings. The couple discovered hundreds of bricks buried behind the house as well, using them to replace some of the home's masonry brick. The backyard still maintains Zilhan's design, including his original footpath and landscaping, built up in part by discounted items Zilhan purchased at the local post office from unclaimed mail, including pine, spruce, and fir trees. Wow. He built a Beaux Arts-style concrete wading pool with accompanying one-story cabana. There is a picture of the backyard, so you see just one of these, again, squares with the white brick, and then that rotunda coming out off to the side. There's a blue awning, and then there is this wading pool that they're talking about with what looks like some sort of a coach house in the back. The interior of the 1,242-square-foot resident is quite modest, offering just two bedrooms, one bathroom, and a finished basement. The entry hall leads to an open floor plan that includes a south-facing round solarium with built-in bench seating. After two generations of the Silhan family lived in the home, the current owners restored and maintained the residence, while also adding era-appropriate touches such as movable linoleum floor coverings. They commissioned an Art Deco-inspired bar for a semicircular room in the basement, made of glass blocks with chrome banding around its countertop. The colorful vinyl flooring depicts a martini glass, complete with olive and toothpick. After 25 years of being stewards of the property, the owners are selling under the home's true value, in hopes of finding someone who will preserve its legacy. They hope to serve as a resource for whoever buys it, so that the home might endure for another century. Well, I think that's enough real estate, and let's get to my favorite, the Hot List, the 10 hottest restaurants in Chicago right now. The city's most buzzed about restaurants this summer in order of heat. Number one, Kitty's Cosmopolitan Club. There is a picture, I think we read about this one before, but there is a picture of somebody holding what looks like an old fashioned, and then there's also a whiskey glass, a candle sitting in a round motif, and then a shaker on ice. The Gus's Sip and Dip team is behind this glam bar under a crying tiger. With tableside martinis and chilled seafood, this is your new date night to go. Date night go-to, 51 West Hubbard Street in River North. Number two is Ixa Ixa Club. The pop-up supper club adds an all-day cafe. There's a picture of this club. It looks like a very sort of pop art experience. It's a red and white checkered floor with a mirror that has the coffee orders and then a glass case with some treats. And there is some colorful art on the walls. And it says, the pop-up supper club adds an all-day cafe. Head in for coffee and breakfast sandwiches in the morning, and then transition to snacks and aperitivos come evening. 3268 West Fullerton Avenue in Logan Square. Next is a picture of sandwiches, different types of sandwiches. One looks like some sort of a sliced ham or pastrami. Then they're in a baguette type roll. Then there is a piece of bread with what looks like mustard on it. And some sort of a charcuterie. There's a grilled cheese sandwich, and then there is what looks like a club sandwich. Number three, the Fat Back Butcher. Charlie McKenna's new sandwich joint is a boon for Loop workers. Nduja grilled cheese, meatball sub with vodka sauce, lunch just got an upgrade. 176 West Wacker Drive in the Loop. Number four, Fathom. This picture shows kind of a darker bar. Okay, so let's see. Let me describe this. So first of all, the work on the ceiling is painted this like sort of aquamarine blue color. Hanging surrounding the bar is these almost canopy curtains. And then the bar itself is this very dark wood. And then the blue chairs, which match the ceiling, and the floor is a brown and blue checkered floor. Then there's some extra seating and orange boots off to the side. A casual neighborhood queer bar from the Dorothy team. Classic cocktails like frozen Irish coffees beckon, with food pop-ups from outfits like Logan Oyster Social, 1622 West Belmont Avenue in Roscoe Village. Number five, Daly's Donuts. The farmer's market staple for baked donuts opens a shop. There's always a seasonal special like blueberry streusel to try. 659 West Armitage Avenue, Lincoln Park. Next is a picture of a bunch of sandwiches wrapped in paper, sitting one on top of another. It's almost as if they've been like packaged in a box. And it says Zenwich, the Elmhurst sandwich joint opens in Edgewater. No standard Sammy's here. Fillings include basil crab cakes, Taiwanese braised pork, and spicy garlic shrimp. 1124 West Thorndale Avenue in Edgewater. Number seven, Port Union. There is a picture of Rudolfo Quadros. He is, like a Latina man with a beard. He has got a camouflage hat on, a print shirt, and an apron, and he's standing looking real serious in front of a brick wall with some blue paint on it.
1: And it says, Rodolfo Cuadros turns Bloom plant-based kitchen into this new American spot. He adds global twists to classics like larb-inspired beef tartare, 1559 at North Milwaukee Avenue in Wicker Park. Next is a picture of a styrofoam plate with some pasta salad, rice, and what looks like ribs. And it says, The Local Boy, a downtown outpost of the Highwood Hawaiian Eatery. More Mochico chicken is a good thing. 335 South Franklin Street in the Loop. Next is a very classic looking picture. You see a green booth in the background with a table in front of it. On the table, there's a bagel cut in half, some hash browns. Two bagel sandwiches cut in half. One is looking like an egg and bacon. One has got egg and tomatoes. And then there is an omelet with a cup of coffee. And it says Schneider Deli. The Jewish deli fave expands. Go for the classics. Stay for the corned beef hot dogs. 1733 North Halsted Street in Lincoln Park. And finally, number 10, Millie's Pizza in the Pan. There's a beautiful picture of a pizza, really cooked nicely with pepperoni and what looks like some sort of a cheese and basil on it, probably mozzarella. And it says, our favorite pan pizza slinger closes his Berwyn outpost and returns to the north side. City dwellers now have two spots to try Robert Molesky's Clever Creations, 3409 North Broadway, Lakeview East. Such delicious food. It's really a wonder any of us are not rolling around town after eating all this delicious food. Here's something a little different from what I usually read. What was really found in Capone's vault? 40 years ago, and after much hype, little was discovered inside the gangster's vault. Instead, it may have pried open America's love for reality TV. By Robert Chiarito. There is a photo of a photo from 1985. It says, The Mystery of Al Capone's Vault. Co-producer Doug Llewellyn speaks to reporters inside Al Capone's Room 530 at the Lexington Hotel on December 19th, 1985. So you see a hotel room that clearly looks like it's being either renovated or demolished. It must be, well, yeah, it's December. It's winter because everybody's wearing their winter coats. There's a couple of people, and then there's a camera crew interviewing Doug Llewellyn as he's speaking. On April 21st, 1986, a large portion of television viewers in Chicago went to bed disappointed. That night, after nearly a year of hype, three out of every four televisions in Chicago were tuned in to The Mystery of Al Capone's Vault, a live two-hour broadcast from the basement of Capone's former headquarters at the Lexington Hotel at Michigan Avenue and Cermak Road, hosted by the flamboyant Geraldo Rivera. The vault at the Lexington, where Capone ran his operations from 1928 until 1932, didn't turn up any money, jewels, or even dead bodies. But it did lure millions to watch, not only in Chicago, but around the country. The show attracted 30 million viewers, the most ever for a syndicated show, and a record that stands to this day. Ratings, reality television was found, says William Hazelgrove, historian and author of Capone's Vault, the real story of the greatest disaster in television history set that was released April 21st. The fact that you could give people a great ride and that was enough. So in a way, Capone's vault held a lot. The vault in question was a 6x6 foot concrete wall under the hotel's Michigan Avenue sidewalk. It first came to the public's attention in 1981 when the Chicago Tribune wrote that a huge concrete slab under the hotel may be the tomb of some of Capone's enemies. According to news reports at the time, memento hunters had discovered the structure, most notably Harold Rubin, known locally as Weird Harold. But the vault was already known to Tim Samuelson, Chicago's cultural historian emeritus, who had studied the building extensively and always believed that it was empty. There's a photo of Joni Bacek, and she's consulting with Geraldo Rivera during the filming of the show. They look like they're standing in some sort of a brick basement. Again, it must be cold outside because she is wearing a long black pea coat. bent over looking at some paper that Geraldo Rivera is holding with gloves on his hands. He is looking very young with his full head of hair and mustache, typical mustache. A sidewalk vault is common in Chicago, says Samuelson, who worked for the Commission on Chicago Landmarks in the 1980s and later became the first official historian of the city. It's just a storage place. In 1982, the hotel was purchased by the Sunbow Foundation, a non-for-profit that trained women in construction skills. That same year, another story about the vault was published by the Los Angeles Times, catching the eye of Doug Llewellyn, the court reporter for the People's Court and co-owner of the Westgate Group, a fledgling television production company. Now 87 and living near Asheville, North Carolina, he recalls that he was heading to Chicago for a non-related business meeting the next day and met with Patricia Porter, Sunbow's executive director. I met Pat at the hotel and she took me for a tour, Llewellyn says. Everything she told me, I couldn't argue with any of it, and I thought, you know, it might be true. I took a bunch of pictures and went back to Los Angeles and came up with this idea for a television special. Llewellyn and his Westgate Group partner John Jocelyn put together a pitch for TV networks, but Llewellyn says the uncertainty about that, if anything, was inside the vault that led ABC and NBC to pass. He then learned about a new syndication television startup called Tribune Entertainment, owned by parent company Tribune Broadcasting, and approached them with his idea. John and I presented our dog and pony show and they went for it, Llewellyn says. It was a Chicago story and they all agreed. This could be something big. Tribune Entertainment bought the show for $900,000 and Llewellyn made a deal with Sunbow to pay the foundation $50,000. Next, he would need a host. Llewellyn said he considered hosting it himself, but he wanted a bigger name. He considered Robert Stack, famous from the television show The Untouchables, but that aired from 1959 to 1963, but was wary because he was an actor and he was used to having a script. We needed somebody who could think on his feet because there was no script. The live part of the show was ad-libbed all the way through, Llewellyn says. Tribune Entertainment suggested Rivera, who had been fired from ABC's 2020. I was the most famous unemployed person in America at the time, Rivera says. Rivera's agent initially turned down the offer, but Llewellyn got Rivera's home number and offered him $25,000, and he finally got him to accept for $50,000. There is a photo, a black and white picture, and it says members of the media watched the live broadcast of the show at the Lexington on April 21st, 1986. You see an old school like banquet room. This TV is incredibly small, as you can imagine, for the 1980s, and it's propped up on a piece of like wooden cupboarding. And there's a bunch of people in the room, men and women, you know, kind of big curly hair with the big glasses, all just like watching this little TV. Tribune Entertainment had nothing to lose. They were a little syndication company that essentially was known for two things, syndicating the U.S. Farm Report and Soul Train, says Robert Fetter, a longtime Chicago media reporter. This was a risk, but it wasn't a high risk. Once the show was set, the hype machine was put into action. For almost a year leading up to it, publicist Joni Behak worked on placing stories and column items in the press. The producers also hyped the fact that IRS agents could be on hand should money be found, since Capone owed $800,000 in back taxes, and Cook County Medical Examiner Robert Stein should also be there should any of Capone's dead enemies be unearthed. It was top of mind for everybody, Behak says. When you're at the dry cleaners or the grocery store or the restaurant, you would hear people talking about the vault before it broadcasted. As Fetter puts it, the hype was relentless. But Behak insists that the producers never promised anything because they didn't know themselves what would be found and they believed it would be something special. That's one of the things that made it so authentic. No one knew, Behak says. We did have a sonogram machine and it looked like something was there, but we did not cheat at all, it was all in good faith. But what the sonogram machine indicated was simply that the vault was hollow. Llewellyn and Rivera say, which only suggested that it had the potential to contain something. For Hazelgrove, it didn't seem like a stretch for anyone to believe the hype. It's pretty logical, he says. Here's this strange vault, and it could be stuff in it from Capone. I mean, the Lexington was Capone's kingdom. But Samuelson says the producers' beliefs seemed to blind them to reality. They were doing a lot of explorations before the show and bringing me in all the time when they'd find something, Samuelson says. They called me up and said, we found what we believe was a torture chamber. So I went down and said, come on, folks, this is just the electrical closet for the building. There are all these wires and whatnot. Torture chambers? No, no, no. There's a photo of Tim Samuelson holding a t-shirt that was sold on the street from the night of the show. And it says, I was there April 21st, 1986, when Al Capone's vault was opened, Chicago. Another time, he says, the producers asked him to look at a hole where the medicine cabinet was in Capone's bathroom. They claimed it was an escape tunnel. Samuelson says that's just where they ran the pipes up to the bathroom. He warned the producers their search could come up empty. Samuelson, who was at the Lexington the night of the show, says the producers brought him what Rivera described as bathtub gin bottles from the era. During a commercial break, they asked Samuelson to examine them. They had tax stamps from 1948. They weren't from the era, he says, explaining that in 1948, the hotel had a new facade put on and the bottles likely came from the construction workers who drank their lunch and then threw the bottles in the hole. Samuelson's Rivera interviewed him the night of the special and that he told him again he didn't believe there would be anything in the vault. But that part of the interview was cut. Additionally, Samuelson says a pre-recorded segment with renowned psychic Irene Hughes wasn't aired either, because she told them that when she conjured up the spirit of Capone, she saw a vision of him laughing at them. Jocelyn says Samuelson was one of the several voices they received input from, and that most people they consulted said it was likely that there was something in the vault. Everybody had lots of opinions, Jocelyn says. I know Al Capone was there, and Al Capone moved a lot of money. But the only thing that turned up on the live broadcast was the glitz and theatrics of television. Rivera arrived to the Lexington via helicopter, and later in the show, he fired live ammunition from a gangster-era Tommy gun or a Chicago typewriter. The production consisted of live shots of Rivera ad-libbing while an excavation crew dug up the vault and mixed with pre-recorded segments about Capone in Chicago. In the first 15 minutes, the old bottles were discovered and things looked promising, but the bottles ended up being all that was found. In the end, Rivera, looking deflated after attempting to keep the audience rapt for 2 hours, apologized on the air, sang Frank Sinatra's Chicago, and ended the show abruptly. We had no plan B, Rivera says. Looking back on it, I've taken a lot of chances in my life, mostly high-wire stuff like combat, war reporting, gangs, and natural disasters. This was the first time I took such a big chance on my reputation. In the show's immediate aftermath, it was viewed as a flop, and Rivera became a laughingstock. He skipped the after party, opting to drink tequila at a Mexican restaurant across the street from Lexington. Everyone was disappointed, Fetter says. In the moment, everyone felt they were suckers, including the host himself. You could see it in his face, and you could see it in what he said. He knew it was a bust and a disaster. I mean, what host apologizes during the show? Believing his career was over, Rivera eventually went back to his hotel room and refused to answer the phone. The next morning, when the ratings came out, the numbers told a different story. In Chicago, the show recorded a 57.3 rating and a 73 share, according to Nielsen data. An estimated 5 million people in the WGN viewing area watched all or part of the show, almost double the population of the city of Chicago at that time. In other cities, the show dominated as well, getting ratings of 33.2% in New York City, 45.6% in Los Angeles, and 60% in Denver. Still unable to reach Rivera the morning after the show, Llewellyn went to his hotel room and slid the fax with the show's ratings under his door. That morning, Rivera also received a fistful of messages from a room service waiter, all job offers. Llewellyn says even after the show aired, they paid construction crews to keep digging for a few days. There's no reason for those sections to be all sealed up the way they were, he says. Something was being hidden, and to this day, I'm convinced we were right in those opinions. Despite the fact that the results were the same, he thinks they may have just missed a still hidden secret. It is so fascinating, all the history in Chicago. There is a gangster's tour that leaves from the McDonald's on Ontario, and it's kind of fascinating, like all of the, gangsters that used to live here and what the world was like 100 years ago. Here's something a little different, reasons not to move your business to Florida. Ken Griffin is trying to lure others after his own move to Miami, but we're not taking the bait, by Edward Robert McClelland. There's a photo of good old Chicago. You see the skyline in the background, and then it looks like maybe this is University of Chicago's campus, and it says, big brains for big business. Billionaire financier and reputed playboy Ken Griffin made his fortune in Chicago and buggered off to Miami in 2022, leaving us with a little more than his name for the Museum of Science and Industry. Now Griffin wants the rest of us to follow him south. Florida is one of the best business states, if not the best business state in the country, the tycoon was recently quoted as saying. Access to talent, regulatory predictability, cost structure, and quality of life are critical. When you're deploying capital and committing resources over a 20-year horizon, getting those basics right matters more than almost anything else. Thanks, Ken, but here are a few reasons we won't be leaving Chicago for Miami, particularly for the business-minded. Brains. The University of Chicago has more than 100 Nobel Prize winners. The University of Chicago and Northwestern are both in the top 10 U.S. News and World Reports rankings. The University of Miami came in at number 64. Florida's public universities banned diversity, equity, and inclusion initiatives, and the Florida Board of Governors rejected a highly qualified candidate for president of the University of Florida for being too woke. Youth. Chicago has entire neighborhoods for young people starting their careers. Florida has retirement communities. Take Lakeview, for example. Baseball, college bars, a movie theater, marijuana dispensaries. Marijuana is illegal in Square, Florida. Try planning for a 20-year horizon with retirees who will be dead in 10. Chicago is the city that works. Miami is the city that goes to dinner at 4:30. Focus. Chicagoans only knock off work to go to the beach 3 months out of the year. Sure, Miami has the Atlantic Ocean, but at least Lake Michigan doesn't have sharks or jellyfish. While Miamians are working on their suntans, we're getting work done. Livability. We've got the hawk. Miami has hurricanes. The hawk is the name for the cold wind off Lake Michigan, popularized in the Lou Rawls song Dead End Street. It's a bear to walk in, but it's never blown anyone's house down. Tighten your scarf and turn up your hood. No amount of wardrobe adjustment can repel a hurricane. Miami's most destructive hurricane, 1992's Andrew, killed 65 people, destroyed 63,000 homes, and cost $27 billion in damage. Winds off the Great Lakes are never so unfriendly. And finally, character. Cold weather builds character. What are the happiest, most prosperous nations in the world? Iceland, Denmark, Sweden, Finland, all countries where it's cold. So we tell ourselves as we soldier on through this winter, we do not need the dissolute heat on Florida, except for maybe a week-long vacation later this month. But as soon as that's over, we'll be back at work in Illinois. Chris Radio needs your feedback. 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
3: 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I'm Sandy Murillo with the Disability Minute. 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
3: Last year, 17 states sued the government over Section 504 of the Rehabilitation Act, which protects against disability discrimination. Are our rights in danger? I'm Sandy Murillo with the Disability Minute. Amid outcry, the state's attorneys general clarified that they were only contesting measures concerning gender dysphoria, not disability programs. But Allison Barkoff, a professor of health law and policy at George Washington University, says the underlying suit remains unchanged.
6: They literally said, we are moving to enjoin and declare Section 504 unconstitutional.
3: Section 504 is connected with other disability laws and programs, like the Americans with Disabilities Act and Medicaid and Social Security funding.
6: We have a lot of work to do to educate policymakers across this country about the important role 504 continues to play.
2: Disability Minute is produced by people with disabilities at the Chicago Lighthouse. 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
7: The Americans with Disabilities Act, signed by President Bush in 1990, mandates that individuals with disabilities shall have access to jobs, public accommodations, government services, public transportation, telecommunications, in short, participation in and full access to all aspects of society. Businesses designated as public accommodations by Title III of the ADA include hotel and hospitality venues, who are required to make reasonable modifications to policies, procedures, and architectural or structural barriers, such as conventional signage that cannot be read by persons who are blind or visually impaired. Where this may be too burdensome for a particular business, the law requires them to employ alternative methods in order to afford as much access as possible to goods and services by blind or visually impaired customers. For more information on ADA rights related to the hospitality industry, go to the American Foundation for the Blind, afb.org/ADA, and by phone, 212 212- 502-7600. 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
7: Welcome to another edition of the Chris Radio Report on Blindness. I'm Keith Dunford, along with my good friend Kate Schubert, bringing you the latest news and the latest views important to you from across the country and around the world. Coming to you from the Chicago Lighthouse, located at the corner of Damon and Roosevelt Roads, right here in Chicago's beautiful medical district. The Chicago Lighthouse has been helping people see what's possible for more than 100 years.
11: Well, happy last Thursday and last week in May. I hope you all had a wonderful long Memorial Day weekend. I'm going to start with our top story. It's from KVUE TV, ABC, Austin, Texas. At the Texas School for Blind and Visually Impaired, students are transforming tactile music creation into newfound confidence and independence. What started as an after-school experiment at the Texas School for the Blind and Visually Impaired has turned into a full-fledged band that's not only making music, but building confidence. Inside a small classroom on the school's North Austin campus, students learn to make electronic music using analog synthesizers, the kind packed with knobs and switches, not screens. The class, called Synthesis and Sound Design, is led by Daniel Butler, a residential specialist who saw opportunity in the tactile instruments. I was playing with an old analog synthesizer and realized it was completely tactile, Butler said. He goes on to say, there were no menus or anything, and I just had this moment of realizing this might be a really cool instrument to teach to students who are blind or have low vision. From that idea came the Semi-Modulars, a band of students who record albums and perform live shows around Austin in the spring. Each week, the class meets to explore sound, rhythm, and teamwork. Butler teaches students to memorize each control by feel, mapping their instrument one knob at a time. For residential music teacher and therapist Lacey Lewis, the lessons go far beyond music. They're working together as a team. They're making choices. Kids with special needs usually have less control over their lives, so being able to make those choices here, musically or personally, builds real independence. And that was a quote from Lewis. Lewis said that confidence feeds on itself. When they finish a song or play a show, they realize, we did that. We can do it again. By the end of the school year, students have produced an album and performed for audiences across Austin. Proof that music built by touch can resonate far beyond the classroom. That is such a great story. And, you know, that's one place I've never been, Keith and listeners. I've never been to Austin, Texas, but I hear it's kind of a music capital. And I think this is so cool that this is added to Austin's reputation. Great story to start with.
7: And to yet another international story from the nation in Nigeria. Banking with Tears,

born blind or who became blind over the course of their lives that are overlooked in key financial sector policies, including the design of the Naira, which is the Nigerian national currency. He lamented that the current banknotes lack tactile or other features that would make them accessible to the blind. This omission adds to the numerous barriers that make it difficult for visually impaired individuals in Nigeria to access financial services. A lecturer in the Mass Communications Department in Ondo State, Olubadede, said he intends to sustain the fight against the restriction or the outright denial of banking service for the blind through advocacy and dialogue with banks and the regulatory institutions. He went on to say, "Being born blind yet educated, I've experienced almost everything life could offer, the good, the bad, and the ugly. I'll continue to speak for visually impaired customers who are often neglected and unheard about in this country." Olubadede argued that discrimination based on visual impairment, including denial of equal access to financial services, not only violates universal human rights, but also undermines business performance and economic growth. He emphasized that blind individuals are integral to building strong economies, and there's a clear business case for their inclusion. He said, "With the advent of technology, everyone else is enjoying seamless banking services except for the blind. We've repeatedly urged banks, including the major ones, to invest in technology that protects our accounts and also enables independent transactions, but to no avail." Although he can't see, Olubadede is accurately aware of the emergence of fast, secure and seamless digital banking services. He recounted an incident at a New Generation Bank in Ondo State, where he was initially denied a replacement ATM card because he couldn't produce a work ID. The branch manager eventually issued the card, but noted, "I'm issuing this card because of your working place." Olubadede concluded that the visually impaired are routinely denied access to quality technology-driven services, and in the rare cases where such services are provided, the conditions often compromise their safety and the security of their funds. The Central Bank of Nigeria governor, Oloyemi Cardoso, announced that Nigeria had extended its payment system vision roadmap from 2020 to 2028. Reflecting an ambitious commitment to modernize the country's payment infrastructure and strengthen cybersecurity. He noted that more than 12 million contactless payment cards are now in circulation. Additionally, the regulatory sandbox has expanded to include over 40 fintech innovators, providing a platform for safe experimentation and the responsible scaling of new digital finance solutions. They said, "Revised agent banking guidelines have tightened anti-money laundering controls, including geo-fencing of high-risk areas, while improving consumer protection at the last mile. Integration across switching computers has improved, bringing Nigeria closer to seamless domestic interoperability," he said. According to Cardoso, Nigeria, supported by these measures, currently stands amongst Africa's most advanced digital payment markets, with a dynamic fintech ecosystem that's produced 8 of the continent's 9 unicorns. He added that by mid-2025, leading fintech apps had surpassed 10 million downloads each, with one surpassing 50 million downloads, reflecting deep consumer adoption. Despite these milestones, findings have shown that visually impaired customers at the major banks in Nigeria complain about the quality of services they receive from those banks. Many of those leading banks have stopped interactive voice response, or IVR, otherwise known as telephone banking for the blind, to save cost. They also deny blind customers opportunity to have access to ATM cards. Aside from technology deprivation, many banks prevent them from entering their banking halls with guide cane or white cane meant for them to navigate their ways. The banks are also denying visually impaired customers access to loans, even when they have good collateral.

0: National President of the Nigeria Association of the Blind, Stanley Onibuchi, agrees with Olabodede. For him, banks have failed to ensure the services they provide, aligning them with the lifestyle of all categories of customers. Onibuchi listed the inability of visually impaired customers to access ATM cards, banks' apps not developed with features that support their use by visually impaired customers, and outright denial of banking services to his members. He went on to say, "We've written twice to the Central Bank of Nigeria, itemizing these complaints, but got no reply." He continued by saying, "Our members have continued to complain about banks refusing to issue them ATM cards. In the United States and United Kingdom and other advanced countries, the story is different. In those countries, a visually impaired cardholder will just insert his or her headphone, and the ATM will be telling him or her what to do until the transaction is completed." Accordingly, he said, "The visually impaired also have a challenge using writing pens, and the Nigerian banks are not accepting thumbprinting. Many of us have irregular signatures unless we use a stamp, which also carries its own risk of being used by third parties. Many of us cannot afford Android phones and be able to read a bank's alerts on our phones. So for the visually impaired, banking has become a nightmare." Another example given was a visually impaired customer, a leading bank and convener of Hope and Life for Disabled Persons Foundation, Ibiodun Eragbachu, spoke on horrendous experience he had during one of his visits to a bank. "How would you feel when you discover that there are no voice guidance and tactile keyboards on the ATMs that your bank expects you to use? Or there is no screen reading software in terms of online banking that enables the computer to speak everything that appears on the screen? Or hearing a customer service officer ask a colleague who will be operating the bank account for him?" These, he said, were some of the experiences in banks almost on a daily basis. Mr. Ugobaju said, "Although the Central Bank of Nigeria has consistently advised banks and financial institutions to provide ATMs that are accessible to and independently usable by individuals who are blind, but the banks have largely ignored the directive. However, some things are changing." A source in Ecobank Nigeria, who asked not to be named because he was not authorized to speak on the matter, said the bank's ATMs now have voice prompt that enables visually impaired customers to carry out their transactions seamlessly. He said, "Our online plan is to accommodate people with disabilities and ensure they have the best of services. All the Ecobank ATMs nationwide will have voice prompt." He went on to say, "For Mr. Ergobaju, what is needed is stakeholders' dialogue." Adding that sitting back and making policies without taking those directly affected by it will not produce the desired result. According to Kamya, governments at all levels need to be consulting with disabled persons when making policies, particularly that affect their lives and finances. "We have a slogan," he said, "Nothing for us, without us," meaning that we are the better advocates for ourselves. So, we need to be part of whatever policies are designed for us. There's also a need for more sensitization in the banking sector, so that their staff look at us as human beings. Other stakeholders advocated for the inclusivity and accessibility of blind people's needs, not just to banking services, but also to information, safe use of public infrastructure, public transport, access to qualitative and functional inclusive education, attainment of fully independent living, inclusion into political and socio-economic activities, amongst others, to promote equitable and sustainable society in Nigeria. Caden listeners, as someone that's visited Nigeria and lived in Nigeria for a time, it is both politically and economically a complex country with more than 240 million people, very close to that of the United States. And a wealthy country because of its oil production. So there's really no excuse why services for the blind and visually impaired community are not receiving the attention that they deserve.
1: And I'll continue with our second story from the Indy Star from Indianapolis, Indiana. For many students and young adults who are either blind or visually impaired, the idea of finding a job after graduating high school can be a stressful endeavor as opportunities are relatively low compared to their non-disabled peers. This is an issue that nearly half of all working age people who are blind or visually impaired have experienced in this country, according to the American Foundation for the Blind. Every summer, a nonprofit in Northwest Indianapolis offers free services and internship opportunities for students and young adults who are blind and visually impaired. The goal is to prepare these students for their future jobs by developing the skills needed to find gainful employment. The BOSMA, Center for Visionary Solutions, partners with the Indiana School for the Blind and Visually Impaired to offer nearly a dozen students a paid summer internship via its, quote, student training and employment program, end quote, each year. The summer program is open to students and young adults between the ages of 16 and 22. And in 2025, BOSMA offered this internship to 16 students who stayed at Butler University for nearly 10 days. Students were paired with a job coach to explore potential careers, an internship in the community, and opportunities to network with other successful blind and low vision adults. In years prior, BOSMA has partnered with local companies as Lou Malnati's, little sidebar here, one of my favorite pizzas, Bonzi Balloons, Coaster Stone, Jordan YMCA, St. Vincent de Paul Food Pantry, Second Helping, and Staybridge Suites. Here's a quote. I really enjoyed showing the little ones how someone who is blind or visually impaired can read them a story. This is likely their first interaction with a blind person and think they will remember it as they continue to grow and navigate the world. And that quote was from Jasmine Nelson in the interview with BOSMA. BOSMA offers adjustment counseling and operates a career-building program for Indiana's blind youth. The operation's true value, said program manager Christy Russell, is how it inspires confidence in people who have undergone radical identity shifts. With a 70% national unemployment rate for those with vision loss, Russell said BOSMA aims to inspire confidence and help for blind Hoosiers to live independent, fulfilling lives. How many people do you serve? Every summer, BOSMA helps about 12 to 18 students find internships. It also served 983 clients during the past fiscal year, Russell said. Over 160,000 Hoosiers are living with vision loss. Here's another headline and question. What is your organization's number one need? BOSMA's main goal, Russell said, is to change the cultural stigma surrounding blindness. Just because someone may be visually impaired, she said, doesn't mean they may be educationally impaired. Russell said it would be great if the public also shared its internship requirements with BOSMA. These aren't a subgroup of the population, she said. These are people like all of us. Another question, how can people get involved? Volunteers can apply through BOSMA's website. Opportunities include facilitating mock interviews with clients and working at the rehabilitation center, among others. Companies considering hosting visually impaired interns can contact BASMA at the information below for work site accessibility assessments. And listeners, just in case you know someone or you want to check this organization out, the website is BASMA, and that's B as in boy, O, S as in Sam, M as in Mary, A as in apple. So that's all one word, BASMA, BOSMA.org/foundation. So that, again, it makes me always think, why isn't this going on everywhere? You know, I mean, it makes so much sense to get interns involved in really good organizations like the ones they listed in this article. 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
0: To another international story now, from China, in the Macau Daily Times. And for those not familiar with Macau, it's part of China but independent. It's referred to many times as the Las Vegas of China, where gambling is legal, which is not the case in mainland China, and similar to Hong Kong, has a wealthy economy. So, now down to the article. A group calls for broader coordination to improve mobility for the visually impaired. The city has made gradual progress in upgrading barrier-free infrastructure in recent years, but further improvements are needed to better support the daily mobility of people with visual impairment, that according to community representatives. Chan Wai Teng, director of the Rehabilitation Center for the Blind under the Macau Holy House of Mercy, said, "Current efforts have focused on improving public services, introducing new technologies, and consulting user groups during policy design. However, gaps remain in the continuity of street facilities, accessibility in private premises, and the practical application of assistive technologies." As cited in a Macau Daily News report, it was noted that the core mobility needs of visually impaired residents fall into three areas: safe road access, ease of entry into public and private spaces, and the usability of assistive tools. The representative stressed that addressing these issues requires coordinated action by the government, the local communities, and civil society groups. According to Chan, the government has been improving accessibility and exploring the use of artificial intelligence, robotics, and other technologies to assist the visually impaired. Feedback from user groups is typically sought before new measures are introduced. Issues noted in recent audio reports, such as damaged tactile paving and obstructions along pedestrian routes, have also prompted follow-up reviews and remedial work. From a district perspective, the northern districts, home to a relatively higher concentration of visually impaired residents, have been prioritized. Other areas, including the central districts and outlying islands, still require more comprehensive coverage. In terms of technology, Macau has trialed assistive devices such as smart glasses and support robots imported from overseas and Hong Kong. Some products, however, have proven difficult to roll out widely due to their size, visibility, or limited adaptability to local conditions. Chan said such tools should first be refined for indoor environments before being extended to outdoor public spaces, with adjustments made to reflect Macau's urban layout. While most private premises in Macau provide basic accessibility features, Chan said that installing tactile guidance systems remains challenging. In practice, assistance from staff often helps bridge this gap, she said, adding that she welcomed plans to introduce accessibility-related legislation and urged continued dialogue with affected groups to ensure future policies and facilities are practical, inclusive, and effectively implemented. Well, Kate and listeners, that's an interesting story, because Macau is independent from China and therefore can make its own decisions on how it operates, particularly in improving facilities for the blind and visually impaired.
1: Wow, Keith, those were some really great international stories. Really interesting. So thanks for covering those. And I am going to go to the world of science and technology. And I'm so fascinated about these, you know, glasses. And here's an interesting story from Design Boom. Helping blind people move using forehead glasses. Jumen unveils forehead glasses with cameras and sensors that can assist blind people in moving around places without a guide dog. Instead of fur and paws, the Dot Lumen glasses use cameras, sensors, artificial intelligence, and robotics. They're worn on the head like regular glasses and act like a virtual guide dog. Because of the installed technologies, the device understands and shows the world around it by building a 3D picture of what is nearby. They can tell where walls, doors, stairs, sidewalks, roads, and even water are. They also understand how the user is moving and how everything else around them is moving too. Whereas a guide dog usually helps by gently pulling on the person's hand through the leash, the forehead Dot Lumen glasses guide the blind people with vibrations around the forehead. For example, if there is an obstacle on the left, the device signals the user to turn slightly right, and if there is a clear path ahead, the head feels a pull forward. The same goes for when they need to avoid bumps on the roads, make sudden turns, and cross roads. The haptic feedback vibrates around specific points on the forehead. Here's a headline. Device that calculate paths more than 100 times every second. The forehead glasses for the blind people calculate paths more than 100 times every second, the team says. This system, powered by AI, allows the device to figure out where it is safe to walk and where it is dangerous. It can guide someone toward a door, help them stay on the sidewalk, or keep them away from hazards like traffic or stairs. It can also use sound to point out important objects nearby, adding another layer of information. The Dot Lumen glasses are designed to be scalable. Unlike guide dogs, which takes years to train and care for, these forehead glasses for blind people can be produced more easily and at a much lower cost, the team adds. The purpose is simple: to help blind people move safely and independently without needing a guide dog. Guide dogs can help the users avoid obstacles, stop at crosswalks, and even help someone to an empty seat. But they're also rare, and training one dog can be costly and take years of careful work. There are only about 28,000 guide dogs available for millions of blind people, the team says. By developing the forehead glasses for them, it allows for a more accessible, assistive device that can give the user independence to move around places. Well, again, you know, I said at the start of this year, this is going to be the year of AI, and we haven't had, a story about such an innovative device like this. I know last week we talked about the Meta glasses, but this is entirely different. And boy, I know we've read before, listeners and Keith, that these dogs, first of all, are very, very expensive, and there's not that many of them. So isn't this a fabulous innovation? So I'm sure we're going to be hearing more about this in the future.
0: And to an inspiring story now from the UK, in archery, Great Britain. Great Britain Archer has been appointed an MBE, which is a member of the British Empire, for services to blind veterans. Army veteran Clive Jones has become an MBE after overcoming his own sight loss and going on to become a role model for injured veterans, overcoming significant personal challenges to rebuild his life and dedicating himself to helping others. Mr. Jones, a former Welsh Guardsman who served in the Army for 12 years, lost his sight in 2000. Since then, he's been involved with Blind Veterans UK for 25 years. First when he was supported by the charity, and then went on to work for them, using his own experience both as a veteran and as someone who's experienced sight loss to help others in the same situation. Mr. Jones, who's now 51, has raised more than £142,000, that's about $150,000, for various charities, including Blind Veterans UK and local causes close to his home in Market Drayton. He's also contributed to the community through initiatives such as installing a defibrillator and making lanyards for the National Health Service. His dedication has been recognized with numerous accolades, including being a finalist for the Pride of Britain Awards, receiving two certificates of commendation from the Duke of Kent, and being made an honorary townsman of Market Drayton. In archery, he's currently ranked 6th in the world in the VI1 category and reached number 3 in the world in March 2025. Internationally, he was part of the Great Britain team at a number of events, including Gwangju 2025 World Archery Para Championships in Korea and the Rotterdam 2023 European Para Championships. He won a silver medal at the IBSA World Blind Games in 2023 and has also medaled at the Disability Championships. He's the chair of Blind Veterans UK Bowman, where he helps other blind and visually impaired people to access archery. Speaking about receiving his letter and the MBE, Clive said, "I thought someone was taking the mickey out of me," which is a joke in England, as I have a lot of friends who would do that for a giggle. "But then I realized it was real. I was in shock. I know within the charity I belong to, there's lots of people doing more than I do. So being nominated and then receiving the honor is phenomenal." Talking about his time in archery, he said, "Archery was something I started in rehab, and I was bitten by the bug. It's a tremendous sport and shows you don't have to see to shoot." Inspiring indeed, and it came from Archery Great Britain.
1: My next story comes from one of my favorite worlds, and that's the world of arts and entertainment. And this story comes to us from Piedmont, etc., and that's out of California. Award-winning conservation photographers Rob Badger and Nita Winter lived together lovingly for, quote, 1 month short of 38 years, end quote, before getting married, I love that, under a huge oak tree in a friend's backyard in the hills of Mill Valley. Well, it took them a little while, didn't it, listeners? Good for them. We had to make sure it was going to work out, explains Winter mischievously. The Mojave Desert's Poppy Preserve in 2003 on the cover of the Coffee Table Wildflower Illustration Book, Beauty and the Beast, California Wildflowers and Climate Change, by Rob Badger and Nita Winter, co-published by the California Native Plant Society, and this is in parentheses, Rob Badger and Nita Winter via Bay City News. Badger and Winter had for three decades photographed flora in natural environments for their passion project, Beauty and the Beast, California Wildflowers and Climate Change, a 2020 coffee table book that includes 190 color shots captured by natural light. A companion exhibit of 52 framed photos, which preceded publication of the book and has been touring for 7 years, has already been seen by over 100,000 people. Now, they're wrapping up the components of an innovative spinoff, Voices for the Splendor of California Wildflowers, a descriptive journey for the visually impaired, a labor of love audiobook that, quote, will allow the visually impaired to see and connect with nature in their mind's eye, end quote. That was a quote from Badger. Goes on to say here, we believe that no one has published an audio-described beautiful coffee table book where people can feel what it was like to be invited into our world and feel what kind of day it was when the images were shot. The poetically described photos can link directly with the listener's imagination, he said. The project, which highlights essays by scientists, environmental leaders, and nature writers, was inspired by the desire of a legally blind friend to, quote, see, end quote, the striking images. As part of the final stages before publication, which Badger and Winter hope to happen in the first quarter of 2026, they're writing in-depth audio descriptions of their multicolored floral images, and they've gathered professionals in the world of sound to embellish those images and their stories. Becky Parker, founder and CEO of Pro Audio Voices, the company that will produce the audiobook, will voice those audio descriptions. Braille and Talking Books Libraries plans to reformat the book so it can be accessible to its 10,000 subscribers. And here's a headline. Peter Coyote leads his iconic voice. Actor Peter Coyote, famed for his roles in such classic movies as E.T. the Extraterrestrial and Aaron Brockovich, and for his narration on Ken Burns' multi-part television documentaries, has narrated from a studio in Sebastopol near his home. Quote, the personal short stories of seven male authors, the foreword, and behind the scenes Badger Winter text, end quote. Winter reports. Annie Obemeyer, Coyote's actress friend, protege, and what he labels a force of nature, reads 13 stories by female writers. Winter and Badge sometimes echo each other's thoughts. Case in point, it was surreal for us to be sitting in a control room listening to Peter with his iconic voice reading our words. Coyote, who said, quote, he's been an environmentalist since I was about six, end quote, alludes in a phone interview to his Buddhist philosophy about everything being interconnected. He enjoys focusing on, quote, the magical feelings I have about living creatures, end quote, but maintains that human beings, quote, are not different from water, from insects in the soil. You've never been free of the sun, of oxygen, of birds that are pollinating, end quote. Regarding his approach to narration, he admits, I go into the studio naked to the text. If I'm open, the text itself will engender the appropriate emotions. I never prepare. My technique is no technique. Winter and Badger spent a lot of time fundraising for their project, their coffee table book, and for their audio book, which Winter says is aimed in the final analysis at the visually impaired, the blind, the dyslexic, non-English speakers, the sighted community, and, well, everyone. Specifics are available on a crowdfunding page for the project. Here's another quote. We've spent so many hours outdoors looking at beauty and environmental destruction, and it's become important to us to promise the beauty and public land, whether it's a national park or a local city park, end quote. Rob Badger, nature photographer. The original idea for their coffee table book, co-published by the California Native Plant Society, was birthed in 1992 after Liz Hyman, another outdoors photographer, invited Badger to join her in the Mojave Desert's Poppy Reserve for a shoot. It started out too windy to photograph anything, but soon thereafter, Badger watched, quote, waves of intense warm wind blow across the poppies and witnessed this amazing spectacle of color and beauty, end quote. Their work is crucial, he says, because we've spent so many hours outdoors looking at beauty and environmental destruction, and it's become very important to us to promote the beauty and public land, whether it's a national park or a local city park. Winter gently interrupts. It's always been about how we can make positive changes with our images through visual storytelling. And here's another headline. Relationship blossoms for Team Sweetie. Their own story is as compelling as their quest for California wildflowers. Their unconventional, humorous wedding ceremony, for instance, was pulled off without a hitch at a total cost of $610 by soliciting tables and chairs, plates and silverware, and flowers for each table. Oh, it was a real community event in the sense that people contributed to our wedding, explains Winter. The two haven't limited their interest in nature to distant sites. Winter says that, quote, we've been rewilding our property with 42 native plants on a quarter of an acre on a hillside in Marin City, where there's a steep slope with a lot of clay soil, and we have had a really incredible view of the bay, end quote. Since they've moved in 25 and a half years ago, she said, we've taken down five or six big Monterey pine trees, which are fire hazards, when they got sick, and juniper. When we bought the place, there was one coastal live oak tree in the corner of the property. Birds carried seeds, and we now have 20. Badger gently interrupts and smiles impishly as he revealed how they jointly perceive their personal creative relationship. We are Team Sweetie. Oh, that's such a great story, and what another wonderful innovation. And listeners, would you all be opposed to calling Keith and I Team Sweetie? I love that.
0: I suppose we have been that since we met over 3 years ago when you joined me on the program, telling stories from across the country and around the world. 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
1: And since Keith had so many great international stories, I'm going to steal for my final story a BBC story. You know, I have to do that at least once every 2 weeks, Keith. All right, and this is from the BBC. Keith Turner, 58, from Brighton, went fully blind at 19 from congenital glaucoma, a rare condition that impacts a person's eye drainage system, gradually causing sight loss. Assisted by an award-winning community of volunteer guide runners at Hove Promenade Park Run, Keith says running has become a form of freedom for him. Now, on the verge of his 200th park run, a volunteer-organized weekly event where people run or walk 3.1 miles, that's a 5K, Keith told BBC Radio Sussex, "It makes him feel alive." Keith said he loved running casually at school, but didn't think about doing it once his sight was gone. When his friend, the veterinarian of his guide dog, asked him to run the London Marathon together, his love for it reignited. "I've been running again for 23 years. I still love it just the same," he said. "Once blind and visually impaired people find it, they'll never let it go." Keith regularly runs with his experienced guide runner, Katie Elias, and they took on the Austrian Alps together. Guide runners like Katie run with blind and visually impaired people, offering verbal cues and physical instructions to navigate runs safely, often attached by a tether or cord. However, Keith set the benchmark half marathon time for an untethered blind athlete at the Great North Run in 2023, relying on sound and trust alone. After joining Arena 80 Athletics Club in Brighton, he set up a WhatsApp group where his friends and with his friends to encourage and support others to train and become guide runners. Oh, it just feels amazing. In a 2024 health and well-being survey from Sheffield Hallam University, 23% of 76,589 runners and volunteers at Park Run reported having a health condition, disability, or illness. Christy Woodbridge, head of communications, said Parkrun was absolutely committed to breaking down barriers. "Oh, we're proud of our slowing average finish time from 22 minutes, 16 seconds in 2005 to 32 minutes, 53 seconds today, reflecting our ambitions to reach those who might not engage in traditional sport," she said. Keith said, "I can run on a treadmill independently, but it is not the same as running outside. Thanks to my guide runners, I can run and enjoy the open air. It just feels amazing." The visually impaired guide and running community at Hove Promenade Park Run won two diversity and inclusion awards this year from British Blind Sport and Art Active Sussex. While the course at Home Lawns is flat, stones carried by waves during storms often litter the seafront, which Keith said can make it feel lumpy and bumpy. He said guide runners, aided by Parkrun volunteers who sweep the course, make navigation easier. Mark Brocklehurst, the Regional Event Support Ambassador for Sussex and Surrey, said Keith was a complete character and adored by all at Parkrun. Practice makes perfect. Terry Wesley first spotted the community along Hove's seafront and felt inspired to become a guide runner to give back to the community. To start off with, it can be a bit daunting, he said. You're concentrating, you're thinking about the other runners around you, and potential obstacle. Practice does make perfect. Looking to the future, Keith hopes more visually impaired and blind people will join. It's very accessible here. It is such a great community, he said.
0: Almost every week we have a story about technology assisting the BVI community. I'm reading this story in the first person, as a blind user's experience with technology. The proliferation of assistive technologies for the blind in recent decades, whether it's a smartphone or a specialized computer program like Zoom Text or JAWS, it's helped to connect the visually impaired to mainstream society in ways that were once unimaginable. They enable the blind to perform mundane household tasks like sorting cat food cans, as well as bigger projects like conducting a meeting while pursuing a career. Although clearly life-changing, the technology behind many personal assistive devices has often been clunky to wear gadgets with spotty or limited outcomes. Nonetheless, I've maintained a belief that exciting, intuitive, and unobtrusive accessible technology for the blind would exist in my lifetime and help me reclaim some autonomy. Becoming blind as an adult, I conceded certain aspects of sighted life and activities. I created workarounds where I could, and I constantly gauged for the parts of the day to forego. That is, until I gained access to and acquired smart, accessible technology and learned to integrate new tech lifestyle habits. I'm completely blind. My final vision loss a couple of years ago made my world very small at first. When I got my sight back, I re-engaged with the New York Commission for the Blind and Visually Impaired and received services. While picking up new computer equipment at the Lighthouse Guild, my adaptive technology instructor, Ed Plumacher, showed me the Meta Ray-Bans, a new smart glasses that connect to devices like smartphones and tablets. While Ed was setting up my new computer, I listened as he received work calls on his mobile phone. He replied to each call with text messages using voice commands, all while his hands remained typing on the laptop keyboard. How did he do that, I wondered. Ed read my mind and explained he was using Meta Ray-Ban glasses. Ed then demonstrated other functions, like the glasses describing the room, including what I was wearing, and live translation from English to Spanish. We had a spontaneous bilingual conversation. I spoke to him in Spanish. The glasses translated what I said to him in English. Then he directed the glasses to provide the Spanish response to my statement. I was struck by the glasses correctly translating an oblique Spanish idiomatic expression. Ed said the Meta Ray-Bans also support other languages like French and Italian. With that demonstration, I knew I had to try them out for myself. Ed kindly loaned me a new pair, and I did the initial setup. Since we're both functionally blind, parts of the setup were especially difficult. For example, there's a point at the start of the process where a blue light shows in order to pair the glasses with a smartphone. This was tough to do when all we had was a tiny bit of light perception between us. However, we did get it set up, but it took us about 3 hours. I suspect those with more vision can do the setup in much shorter time. In the end, it was doable, but this was one of those situations that call for extra reserves of patience and tenacity. Off I went then with my new Meta Ray-Ban glasses. The glasses are typical Ray-Ban frames that charge when inside their case, and have a battery life of about 6 hours. There are tiny open-air speakers embedded in the arms, around the temples of the glasses. Swiping the side of the temple controls volume, and tapping the temple can execute commands. The camera is located on the top right corner of the frames and can capture a piece of writing held right in front of it. With the Hey Meta, look and read this prompt. The glasses can read and summarize the letters, bills, menus, and other things. It only takes natural head movements to master this function. The Look and Tell Me What You See command can be used to get a description of everything the camera captures in a room and can locate a specific item. For example, Hey Meta, do you see a set of keys? Followed by, where are they? That often provides accurate visual help finding things if there's no one-sided person around to help. I found a very small learning curve for this and other functions. It mostly entailed learning the verbal commands. When I forgot the precise phrasing, the AI component recognized my intended question and prompted the correct command phrase. On typical weekdays, I put on the glasses after having my coffee. I then ask for trivial yet important information to start the day, like the weather and forecast for the weekend. I then typically ask the glasses burning questions that keep me up the previous night, like, what was Myanmar's former name and when did it change? The device quickly searches the internet and the little speakers on the frames give me the answers. Then, when I'm satisfied, my brain is ready, I go to work. That was a very interesting and great first-hand account of someone using the Meta Ray-Bans. Again, a great example of the increasing use of technology to help the BVI community engage more fully at all levels in society. Again, kudos to Meta and other technology companies for spending their resources addressing the needs of the visually impaired. That concludes this edition of the Chris Radio Report on Blindness. And now from Kate and I, wishing you the best until we meet again.
1: All right, we'll be back in June.
0: Thank you for joining Kate and I on this edition of the Chris Radio Report on Blindness. Please join us again next week for more stories important to you from across the country and around the world. Our producer is Dan Whitford, and our engineer is Sandy Murillo. Chris Radio is a service of the Chicago Lighthouse, located at the corner of Damon and Roosevelt Roads, right here in the heart of Chicago's beautiful medical district. The Chicago Lighthouse has been helping people see what's possible for more than 100 years. For more information on the services provided by the Chicago Lighthouse, please visit our website, chicagolighthouse.org. 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